0: Army of social media and pop-up press conferences. We're going to look at how Donald Trump's messaging keeps the press and supporters hooked, but it makes financial markets and global security very edgy. That's later on This Is America.
1: U.S. Vice President says the United States is very

0: believes that Iran is negotiating in good faith to end the war. Vance's comments come despite back-and-forth attacks between Iranian and American forces over the past day. All right, for more, let's get straight over to our chief U.S. correspondent, Alan Fisher, who is at the White House. So, Alan, what else did Vance say, and how close might we actually be here to a deal?
1: Well, as this war is edging towards a fourth month, there seems to be a level of optimism in the White House that they are getting close to a deal. We've heard it from officials, Donald Trump on social media, Scott Bessent in the White House briefing room on Thursday, and now from Vice President J.D. Vance returning from a domestic trip to Denver. He spoke to the media and he suggested that the Iranians were indeed negotiating in good faith, and the problems to getting to the final deal were now just really about the use of language, particularly over the key point of what happens to Iran's enriched uranium. But he said the reason the United States and Iran got to this point was because of the strength of the U.S. military action.
2: If you look at what we've already accomplished here, assuming that we're able to get to a final agreement here, we're reopening the Straits of Hormuz, we've already decimated their conventional military, and we're in a position where we could substantially step back their nuclear program, not just during the term of this president, but over the long term. That's a very, very good thing for the American people. So we're not there yet, but we're very close. We're going to keep on working at it.
1: Not there yet, talking about reopening the Strait of Hormuz. That's a key point in this memorandum of understanding. Various drafts have been circulating around Washington, D.C. It suggested that as soon as the Iranians say the Strait is open for business as normal, the United States will start moving back with Operation Economic Fury. That's the blockade of Iranian ports. There'll be some waivers given to let Iran start exporting oil. In the meantime, there'll be a 60-day period when they can talk about the big issues, such as Iran's nuclear program. Donald Trump has made it clear, no nuclear weapon, not now, not ever. What they do with the enriched uranium, and of course the idea of whether or not Iran will be allowed to access its assets, which have been frozen here in the United States. There's still a lot of talking to go on, and of course any final deal will be decided by the man not far from here in the Oval Office behind the Resolute Desk. It'll be up to Donald Trump whether or not he gives the final approval. There have been a few skirmishes between the United States and Iran over the last 72 hours. It appears that they haven't been bad enough to derail the talks and that a deal could be inching closer.
0: All right. Al Jazeera's chief U.S. correspondent Alan Fisher reporting for us live from the White House. Alan, thank you. Earlier, Qatar's Emir Sheikh Tamim bin Hamad Al Thani received a phone call from U.S. President Donald Trump. During that call, the Qatari Emir stressed the need to prioritize political and diplomatic solutions and dialogue among all parties in order to consolidate regional security and stability and spare the region further tension and escalation. The U.S. President expressed his appreciation for the role played by the state of Qatar in supporting Pakistan's mediation efforts and strengthening channels of communication among the various parties. He also commended Qatar's efforts aimed at bringing viewpoints closer together and advancing paths toward de-escalation in the region. Harlan Ullman is the chairman of the Kilauea Group and a retired senior naval officer. He says mixed messaging from Washington and continued exchanges between Iran and Israel are raising questions about the direction of U.S. foreign policy.
3: I thought at midnight hammer last August, the president said we obliterated Iran's nuclear capability. So like other people, I'm a bit curious as to why J.D. Vance now believes it's a problem. This reflects the great contradictions and the changing objectives that Trump had when he initiated the war concert with Israel on February 28th. Yes, opening the strait is critical. Some ships are already getting through. And dealing with Iran's nuclear capability is also critical. But having all these optimistic reports flowing out of the White House and yet seeing the strikes against one another periodically break out and seeing that we don't have an agreement leaves most observers to wonder, are we being strung along for the wrong reasons? Is this going to be the end of a potential marriage, so to speak? Or is this the beginning of the divorce? And at this stage, it's hard to tell. This is diplomatic ping pong going from one extreme to the other. But I guess we'll find out soon.
0: Well, Israel has declared southern Lebanon a combat zone. forcing residents from their homes and telling them to move north.

0: Israeli military has bombed bridges connecting the south to the rest of the country. On Wednesday, Israel ordered residents to leave the entire zone south of the Zahrani River. It previously forced people below the Litani River to leave. Al Jazeera's Zena Hoder reports now from Beirut.
1: An Israeli strike in a neighborhood in Beirut's southern suburbs. It's seen as a message from Israel that nowhere is off limits. An apartment in a residential building was hit. The target, Israel said, was a Hezbollah commander. It was the second such strike since a ceasefire announced in mid-April that largely stopped the intense bombing campaign in the capital in recent weeks. But in the south of the country, there's been no let-up in strikes. And in recent days, Israel escalated and expanded its attacks. The city of Tyre under fire. Residential neighborhoods reduced to rubble. This was home to tens of thousands of people, many of them displaced from towns and villages further south. Yet again, forced to move after the Israeli military issued a forced displacement order for the entire city on Wednesday. Hours later, the order was extended deeper to the entire area south of the Zahrani River. That's roughly 40 kilometers from the Israeli border, which Israel declared combat zones. Israel's attacks have been relentless in recent days. The army announced an intensification of its operations against Hezbollah, warning the group is going to pay a heavy price for its actions. Hezbollah's attack drones have been hunting down Israeli troops occupying villages in southern Lebanon. They've also targeted and killed them in northern Israel. All the while, civilians, many of whom have no place to go, are being killed, children among them, and at times entire families in a single strike. The International Committee of the Red Cross says ongoing hostilities are making life untenable for them. There's been huge destruction, too, in the southern city of Nabatiye and surrounding villages. Israeli troops are using heavy firepower as they try to advance north of the areas already occupied along the border.
2: Lebanese and Israeli military delegations will hold talks at the Pentagon on Friday. Military and official sources say Lebanon's government, which is not a party to the conflict, is expected to again stress the need for a ceasefire. Discussions are also expected to focus on the army's plans to monopolize control over weapons and extend the state's authority across the country. But it's not clear whether that will be enough to stop Israel's military assault.
1: Israeli strikes have caused death and destruction, but have failed to disarm Hezbollah. Israel wants Lebanon's army to do it, but so far, it's reluctant to do so by force. All the while, humanitarian agencies are warning the situation in the south of the country has reached a tipping point. Zena Khudr, Al Jazeera, Beirut.
0: In Gaza, Israeli forces have struck a security checkpoint in Khan Yunis, killing at least two people. The strike sparked a fire that engulfed a warehouse as civil defense crews rushed to contain the blaze and search the area. This is Israel's latest violation of a U.S. brokered ceasefire, which has been enforced since last October, is violated on an almost daily basis. Meanwhile, Israel has issued forced displacement orders for an entire residential block in Gaza City. The military is ordering people in the Al-Shati refugee camp to leave. An Israeli drone has struck the Al-Zaytun neighborhood southwest of Gaza City, killing one person and injuring several others. It comes as Israeli Prime Minister Benjamin Netanyahu has ordered the army to expand its control of the Gaza Strip to 70%. Speaking at a meeting on Israel's regional strategy, Netanyahu said, "We're in a process where we can leverage our force into many directions because we still must crush Hezbollah. We're now tightening the grip on Hamas. We are now in 60% of the territory of the Gaza Strip. We were at 50%, we moved to 60%. My directive is to go step by step. First of all, 70. Let's start with that. We are tightening the grip on them from every direction." Now, earlier, Al Jazeera's Ibrahim Al-Khalili gave us the latest over the phone from Gaza City.
3: The situation remains dire here in the Gaza Strip. Over the past couple of weeks, we've been witnessing a noticeable escalation in the pattern of forced evacuation orders across the Gaza Strip, marking a renewed phase of displacement on a wider and more systematic scale. This evening, a new force

0: evacuation order was issued for an entire residential block in a southern refugee camp northwest of Gaza City. Given the tightly packed nature of these camps, where buildings are densely connected, it is nearly impossible for any strike to hit a single home without causing severe damage to an entire surrounding block, effectively turning evacuation orders into massive mass displacement for hundreds of displaced Palestinians. Another evacuation order also was issued in Deir el-Balah near Al-Aqsa Hospital following the latest strike. The information suggests that a residential home was completely leveled in that attack. The situation remains dire in the light of these evacuation orders. People should have been celebrating the first days of Eid, but instead now they were forced to flee out of their homes, and now they have nowhere else to run after many of residential buildings have been leveled due to the evacuation orders. People are left stranded without anywhere to run.
1: Now, in mid-March, the Israeli army sent out maps revealing it had already expanded its control around 11% beyond the so-called yellow line. That was agreed in the U.S.-brokered ceasefire in October 2025. The new map showed Israel was in control of 64% of the Palestinian territory instead of the agreed 53%. Netanyahu's latest directive increases Israeli control of the territory once again to 70% of the strip, though it's not yet clear what that new boundary will actually look like. Khaled Al-Gindi is a senior fellow at the Quincy Institute for Responsible Statecraft. He says Netanyahu's latest directive to occupy 70% is another step toward complete control of the strip.
2: Even under the very, very skewed agreement that negotiated by Donald Trump, Israel is not allowed to go beyond what is called the yellow line, which is a little bit more than half of the Gaza Strip. And so already Netanyahu is boasting about the Israeli military controlling 60% of Gaza. So they've already moved well beyond the yellow line indicated under the ceasefire. And I would just add that the 70% of Gaza that he's talking about is just the beginning. He was questioned about, well, why not 100% of Gaza? And he said, you know, basically in due course, we'll start with 70% and we'll go from there. So this is, I think it looks, every indication is that this is part of the plan to seize control of all of Gaza and to empty it of its population.
1: United Nations has added Israeli entities to its annual global blacklist of perpetrators of sexual violence in conflict zones. Israel's prison service will be included in the 2026 report, while other Israeli agencies have been placed under strict monitoring for future inclusion. This unprecedented UN designation comes after years of documented reports detailing widespread and severe sexual abuse against Palestinians in Israeli prisons. Nida Ibrahim reports from Bethlehem in the occupied West Bank.
3: Journalist Sami Saeed was one of the first Palestinians to publicly sound the alarm. As a former prisoner who says he survived severe sexual abuse during his time in an Israeli jail, Sami has decided to share his trauma to make one point clear. This is not an isolated incident, not a random act. Now, there's a new acknowledgement. The United Nations is officially listing Israel on its black list of forces suspected of committing sexual abuse and violence in conflict zones.
4: It's a partial relief, not a comprehensive one. Why? Because it's one step in a long path towards reaching our goal. The aim is full accountability towards Israel and perpetrators of crimes and achieving justice.
3: UN investigators are routinely denied access to Israeli detention facilities. Israel prevents others from traveling into the occupied Palestinian territory. The reports usually include multi-year investigations and cross-reference testimonies, media reports and independent findings. Blacklisting Israel may come as a relief for some, a recognition of a pain that often remains hidden.
5: Many Palestinians who suffered sexual violence in Israeli jails and detention centers have not been able to share their stories. Yes, they left prison cells, but they say they were released into a larger prison that is the occupied Palestinian territory. Speaking up could get them rearrested and forced to relive their trauma all over again.
3: Several human rights organizations and independent commissions have managed to collect testimonies from released prisoners, often obscuring their identity. The result was uncovering a policy of torture inside Israeli jails. Some of these reports conclude how the use of rape and other forms of sexual violence is organized, institutionalized, and systematic. But even when whistleblowers speak and the evidence is clear, the Israeli justice system often protects the perpetrators. Earlier this year, a rare court case against five Israeli soldiers accused of sexually assaulting a Palestinian detainee ended in the Attorney General dropping the charges. This followed immense internal pressure by Israeli groups who rallied in support of the accused soldiers. The scars of survivors remain, but the UN's recognition is a step forward, one that many here hope will lead to accountability. Only then the long path of healing can begin. Nida Ibrahim, Al Jazeera, The Occupied West Bank.
1: A fire at a girls' boarding school in Kenya has killed at least 16 students. Officials say the flames swept through a dormitory at a girls' academy in the central region of Nakuru early on Thursday. Many of the students are daughters of police officers. The school is managed and sponsored by the Kenya Police Service. Catherine Soy reports now from Nairobi.
6: This distraught father is inconsolable. He just wants to see his daughter. This is every parent's worst nightmare. The fire broke out in the early hours of the morning while students were asleep. In the panic, they struggled to force open doors that had little access.
7: Most of the kids who have died, their bodies are just close to the door, that close to the door. That is where their bodies were.
6: There was only one exit in the most affected dormitory. Others jumped from the windows of the multi-story dorm. Some died, others are in hospital.
8: 16 persons have since passed on. But then this creates also another trouble for us, which is the anxiety among the parents, trying to know who of them has lost their loved ones.
6: School fires have become common in Kenya. Over the years, there have been numerous cases. The worst was in 2007, when students torched their dormitory and 67 died in Machakos County.
9: In 2017, 10 students at this girls' school were killed. It was an arson attack. In 2024, pupils aged between 9 and 14 also died in a school fire. The cause was attributed to an electrical fault.
6: There have been several incidents this year alone.
10: Maybe with time, we shall be able to get more information from them. But for now, we cannot say much because they're also not able to say a lot. They're still processing the loss, the fear, and also the trauma.
6: Questions around safety regulations in boarding schools are once again being asked.
11: Excuse me, madam. Just tell me my daughter is among the dead. I'm going to hospital, period.
6: Experts say the causes are mainly linked to arson, negligence, and in many cases, a lack of preparedness and proper safety measures needed to protect students. Catherine Soy, Al Jazeera, Nairobi.
1: The EU's top diplomat says Europe cannot act as a neutral mediator between Kyiv and Moscow. Kaya Kallas made the comments during an EU foreign ministers meeting in Cyprus. They also discussed regional security, migration, and the geopolitical crises confronting the bloc. The meeting comes as European leaders face growing pressure to coordinate their response to the wars in Ukraine and Iran. John Siropoulos has more now from Limassol.
12: Wars in the Middle East and Ukraine drove the agenda here in Cyprus. Topmost on European leaders' minds is the continued closure of the Strait of Hormuz, which is driving up energy prices and undermining the European economy. I asked Europe's High Representative, Kaja Kallas, whether European partners had come closer together on forming a credible force that could help patrol navigation through the strait.
13: The problem is that every member state has just one ship that they can contribute. So if they contribute this via the Operation Aspides,

0: Then we are United European Front. We are credible security providers also when it comes to Gulf.
1: Also on the agenda were the red lines Europe would keep if it were to enter into negotiations with Russia on Ukraine's behalf. And those include a full and unquestionable ceasefire and a non-legal recognition on any account of any of the occupied territories of Ukraine. Also, a completely symmetrical drawdown of forces, if such a drawdown is to take place.
0: Russia must stop sabotage operations, cyber attacks, election interference, airspace violations across Europe, limiting Ukraine's military while Russia rearms, which directly threaten European security. If there are gaps for Ukraine's army, there must be also limitations for Russia's.
1: Many EU members want the EU-Israel Association Agreement, which enables trade, to be suspended because of Israel's continued military operations in South Lebanon. But answers to these questions will most likely not be provided before a Foreign Affairs Council in June or the summit that wraps up the Cyprus presidency. John Psaropoulos, Al Jazeera, Limassol.
2: Fighting between two rival factions of the former FARC guerrilla movement have reportedly left at least 48 people dead in Colombia. The incident took place in the central Guaviare area of the Amazon region. The two armed groups are fighting for control of territory and revenues from drug trafficking and illegal mining operations. The violence comes just days before the presidential election on May 31st. Bolivia's president, Rodrigo Paz, has warned the country is at a breaking point after weeks of anti-government protests over a deepening economic crisis. Demonstrations and roadblocks have caused shortages of food, fuel, and medicine. Paz is now calling for talks with protest leaders to ease the unrest. Monica Yanakiev has more on what the demonstrators want.
3: So there are many different demands. So there, trade unions are demanding higher wages because this country has a 20% inflation. So their wages are no longer enough to buy what they need to eat and to feed their families, to put food on the table. So there's that. Another problem is fuel. This government has withdrawn subsidies to fuel and gas. And coupled to that, there was the problem of the international problem of the war on Iran, which also made fuel prices worldwide go up. So the increase in fuel prices is another big issue. So there's that problem. The indigenous people also are saying that they want to have a bigger say in the government. They have different customs. They live in communal lands. They're afraid that this government might privatize their lands. So there are many, many, many demands. But basically what people want is to be heard.
2: With the 2026 FIFA World Cup just around the corner, football's governing body has defended its high ticket prices, which have been widely criticized by fans. FIFA said the ticket's pricing is based on demand and adjusted for the North American market. But in Mexico, one of the host countries, the prices have excluded most of the population. Julia Galliano reports now from Mexico City.
4: Hundreds of young women across Mexico are juggling for a chance to attend the World Cup opening match in Mexico City. And it's not just any seat. It's the best one in the house.
5: I was gifted a ticket, and I decided I would give it to one young woman that loves football and would be representing all Mexicans at the World Cup opening.
4: Ticket prices for the opening match between Mexico and South Africa are thousands of dollars, well out of reach for most football fans here. More than 750 young women have sent in their submissions, a one-minute video of themselves juggling a football. Among them is 22-year-old Vanessa Serrano. She's played football since she was a child, but has never attended a professional match.
6: People say the atmosphere is incredible. I want to experience that adrenaline, being surrounded by thousands of fans all cheering together.
4: For many, though, this is about more than just a ticket.
7: More than anything, players here say that this contest is drawing attention to women's football and the skills of women players, something that has long been in the shadows of their male counterparts.
4: And it's not just traditional football players showing off their skills. Darla Peña practices freestyle football, a little-known sport in Mexico built around tricks, balance, and ball control. She was inspired by Brazilian player Ronaldinho and tells me there are only 7 other professional women freestylers in Mexico.
8: The point is for this sport to grow. I'm sure the winner of this contest will get support to train more, and that helps more people feel encouraged to try it. It takes patience and perseverance.
4: That much I can confirm. Some of us may have left it too late to excel at this sport, but for the hundreds of young women taking part in this contest, it is a unique chance to display their skills and to represent their country on sport's biggest stage. Julia Galliano, Al Jazeera, Mexico City.
2: All right, still ahead here on Al Jazeera. This is America looks at President Trump's media strategy and how it's influencing the public.
9: President Trump said the whole civilization will die tonight, never to be brought back again.
10: Iranians form human chains at bridges and power plants to protect infrastructure that Trump has threatened to target.
11: The deadline is just over an hour or so away from now, and Israel seems to be ready to go.
12: The level of anxiety around the region was extraordinary in the last few hours.
10: We understand that Donald Trump has agreed to suspend bombing.
13: Israel has said Lebanon is not included in the 2-week truce between the U.S. and Iran.
12: Donald Trump was the only man who could defuse it, because he's the one who lit the fuse in the first place.
14: The biggest World Cup in history is about to kick off.
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21: The 2026 US-Israeli attack on Iran is the latest chapter in Israel's attempts to maintain nuclear supremacy in the Middle East, with sabotage, assassinations, and cyber attacks. In a 3-part series, Al Jazeera traces a dangerous shadow war that goes back almost half a century. Iran, Israel, and the Bomb. Episode 1, Israel's Nuclear Monopoly on Al Jazeera.
22: We're looking at the war in Iran from multiple angles.
23: In the first hour, it was over.
22: What the White House is saying changes by the day. What are journalists to make of it?
21: The Listening Post cuts through the noise and makes sense of the media.
24: When, where, and for whom? In its rightful time. Across over 30 countries. For every displaced and needy person. Your Qurbani makes their Eid. Send it now. Life for Relief and Development. Where there's life, there's hope.

You're watching Al Jazeera, a reminder of our top stories this hour. The U.S. vice president says the United States is very close to making a deal with Iran. J.D. Vance told reporters that he believes that Iran is negotiating in good faith to end the war. Israel has carried out an airstrike on the southern suburbs of Beirut for the second time since a ceasefire was agreed in April. It comes a day after Israeli forces expanded their attacks across southern Lebanon. Israel has issued forced displacement orders for an entire residential block in Gaza City. The military is ordering people in the Al-Shati refugee camp to leave. It comes as Israel's Prime Minister Benjamin Netanyahu has ordered the army to expand its control of the Gaza Strip to 70%. All right, it is time now for our regular segment from Washington, D.C. Here now is Kimberly Halkett and Rob Matheson.

0: This is America, and this is the White House, where reporters like myself are contending with an ever unpredictable president. Donald Trump has defied customary relations with the press and the public. He's transformed himself and his social media platform into the messenger, bypassing traditional media that he labels as fake news. In a moment, we'll have more on how Donald Trump roots his political power in his control over the media. But first, here's Rob Matheson with more in our Washington, D.C. studio.
1: Thanks, Kimberly. A blizzard of bombast, a sweep through sound bites, and a head-spinning switch from entertainment to geopolitics. Even critics of Donald Trump acknowledge that he does have a mastery of talking directly to his core voters. Simple, direct, repetitive. It means the news media hangs onto his every word, covering hours of speeches or press conferences, just in case something important slips through. But having a president speaking from the hip is risky. It can rock financial markets, or it can derail delicate diplomacy. Key policy announcements made in moments like these, incomprehensible impromptu press events drowned out by the sound of Marine One. Well, Donald Trump's second term in the White House has marked the return of a presidency built around spectacle, immediacy, and constant communication. From unexpected exchanges with reporters to late-night Truth Social posts, Trump has transformed the presidency into a rolling live production. As our White House correspondent Kimberly Halkett reports, it's one that often bypasses traditional media.
2: Very disjointed, unfriendly.
0: Loud, unscripted exchanges with reporters. Donald Trump's transformed his routine departures on Marine One into live media events.
2: I doubled the size of it, you dumb person. Thank you.
0: The president's plane, also the site of impromptu press conferences, with Trump batting down questions he doesn't like. At the center of Donald Trump's media strategy, Trump himself. It's a departure from the traditionally cautious relationship between presidents and the media. But Donald Trump's recognized as his own best messenger, preferring to communicate directly on his social media platform, unfiltered.
3: When you see it on Truth Social, you know it's directly from President Trump. That's the beauty of this president and his transparency and relaying this administration's policies to all of you and to the rest of the world.
0: Direct communication comes at a cost. Reporters must constantly monitor live events, social media, and evolving White House schedules. Journalists like Caitlin Dornbos even have Trump's phone number, providing unprecedented, albeit exhausting, accessibility.
4: Because, of course, I'm used to calling the president for comment on stories of the day. That's my job. But I wasn't expecting to get a phone call on my phone from the president. That was a really unique experience. And I think it says a lot about how he cares about the reporting that I was doing, about his relationship with the press.
0: Donald Trump's political power stems from his instinctive understanding of the media and live television. Media moments are highly visual political theater designed for instant transmission across the globe. Using rally appearances, simple messaging, and slogans, Trump mobilizes his base through verbal attacks.
5: Let me just tell you, you are an obnoxious, a terrible reporter.
0: Even policy announcements are rolled out like a salesman pitching a brand. That includes Trump's new White House ballroom with a show and tell, televised, to promote its construction.
5: This is all my money and donors' money. This is tax-free.
0: Supporters call Donald Trump's communication transparency. Critics call it performance politics, because Donald Trump doesn't just respond to the news cycle, he creates it. Kimberly Helkett, Al Jazeera, the White House.
1: Well, Patty Culhane's live for us at the White House. Patty, you've covered the White House under a number of presidents. How are the tactics of this administration different from those that you've come across before?
6: Two presidents, George H.W. Bush and Barack Obama, and this one is completely different. I was actually taken back. I haven't been here in a while. It's a lot more crowded with media. It used to be, back in the day, that you would ask for a hard pass for the White House. That basically gave you unlimited access. You'd be able to swipe in and out of the White House after a very thorough security background check. Those were really hard to come by. They really only went to mainstream media with large audiences. There are a ton more reporters now, and I'm going to show you a little bit behind the scenes of this very glamorous location. There's about more than a dozen of these tents. This is where the television media has been this entire time. That's now expanded. It used to be cameras could only be here. Now they're all over the lawn. And so they've also allowed in more right-wing media. That's why you hear often when the president asks questions in the Oval Office or in the cabinet room, very complimentary questions. That has never happened before. And you're seeing more right-wing media in the briefing room. It used to be that reporters basically controlled the briefing, how long it went. And now this press secretary, she usually, when she's doing regular briefings, will call on someone that they've hand-selected to be brought into the briefing room, usually a very sympathetic voice. So that's one big difference. Another one is the lid. So you might be asking yourself, what's the lid? Well, White House officials, when they said the president's all done for the evening, you're not going to hear from them, you're not going to see them, they call a lid. Basically, that means everyone can go home, have dinner, put your phone down. But that doesn't really apply now because the president is on social media so often. So as I can tell you from being here for the first time in a long time, it is a very different place.
1: Patty Culhane of the White House, thank you very much indeed. I want to bring in our guests. We're joined now by Mark Fifley. He's a former Deputy National Security Advisor for Strategic Communications and Global Outreach at the White House, and by Eric Hamm, political analyst and former congressional staffer. Thank you both, gentlemen, for being with us on Al Jazeera. Mark, I want to ask you first, given that you have your background in strategic communications and so on, let's talk about the posts, first of all. Mm-hmm. For those of us who perhaps are watching this from around the world who don't quite understand how this works, how much of this is a stream of consciousness and how much of it is a strategy?
7: Both. So Trump treats communications and media as a weapon, just as the military has weapons, as the Treasury Department has weapons when it comes to sanctions. This is his weapon. And his gun is Truth Social, and his ability, the reporters have his cell phone number, and they call him, and they get immediate access. It makes it very difficult for people such as the correspondent who cover the White House, because you just don't know. You can't take time off. There's no such thing, because you don't know when he's going to put up his social media or he's going to have that kind of a response. For example, when I was in Doha for the first weeks of the war at Al Jazeera, he would call 6 reporters a day and have 6 different stories moving through the media. And for operators on the ground, diplomats trying to figure out what's going on, military people trying to keep in contact with the headquarters and figure out what is their strategy, it makes it really, really difficult.
1: Eric, how much of this is down to what could be a unique set of circumstances, in that we have the advance of technology, we have social media, now we have Trump's personality himself. We also have a president who understands the power of the media and the power of social media and the broader political culture as a whole.
8: Well, as Mark said, the president uses the media strategy as a weapon. He has weaponized all of it. And when we talk about social media and he talks about Truth Social, that has become his primary tool, his vehicle by which to weaponize many of his words and what he is saying. And because he is the president of the United States, he is seen as the most powerful person in the free world. He recognizes that power and he uses it in a way that most presidents, not even Richard Nixon, were prepared to do. There were always norms. There was always lines that presidents operated within, boundaries that they kept as checks on their own power, not only on their power in terms of what they do policy-wise, but also in how they communicate both with the American people and beyond. And what we're seeing with President Donald Trump, those boundaries, those checks simply are not there. As we continue to hear over and over from the president, I'm the president of the United States, I can do what I want. And he says that and he recognizes that. And because we know that even Congress has become so enfeebled and are willing to do his bidding, he sees himself as not just the president of the United States, but that all levers of power actually run through him. And so he's using this ability to communicate and propagandize his message through all of these levers of power, because there simply are no checks. And he recognizes no one is going to stop me from being able to do that. And that's what makes him so much more potent and so much more powerful than any president that we've seen before.
1: Mark, we're talking predominantly about his relationship with the media. He has repeatedly called mainstream media fake news. Just for clarification, when he's talking about that, is it that he does not trust the media, or is it that he simply doesn't like what they say about him?
7: He loves the media. Mm. He is the media in many ways. But he plays the sides. He's like a referee. He's trying to play both sides of the system. So he's trying to play one reporter after another, one media organization after another, try and game the coverage that comes out. Ultimately, he does not really like the gatekeeping aspect of it, meaning the way that it's portrayed, the way the sound bites are cut up. He would say that he's misrepresented, and I think that's part of the challenge that people have. But he treats media the way that a military war planner would treat terrain. You know, he sees it as a strategic war that he's at with the press and with the media every day, and that has some advantages. For example, is that in Iran, it throws, theoretically, the enemy off of its game, because they are more structured, they have a chain of command, they don't know where the supreme leader is right now. Carriers have to take information back and forth. There's been killing of many of the layers of it. So in some ways, Trump has an advantage at that. But at the same time, when you're trying to communicate a general strategy to the American public, to your Gulf allies and others, it makes it really difficult because you don't have a sub-team of people. When I was at the White House, we would have multiple surrogates. We would want ambassadors talking. We would want soldiers in the field talking. We would want senior commanders doing briefings all the time. It's difficult because they don't know what to say because they're not reading Truth Social every day to find out what is our message. I don't want to say something wrong with what the commander-in-chief is going to say. So when we were at the White House during the Iraq surge, the challenge was that a lot of the senior leaders did not have credibility because we'd been at Iraq for 3 or 4 years at that point. So we had to have people on the ground, commanders, David Petraeus, the commander of the multinational force Iraq, Ryan Crocker, the ambassador to Iraq, and then down the line of people telling the stories of what was going on. And then the other thing that Mr. Trump did and his administration did was they took out a lot of the capabilities of the government to communicate. Things like the Voice of America and other things were defunded with this DOGE, with Elon Musk. So that takes away the ability to communicate to the region in various ethnicities and languages that we would have had before. Not that you're going to reach the Iranians, because for the most part, their internet has been taken down, but to teach some people in the region what America's doing, why they're doing it, what the strategy is, that's a real question that people have right now. So strategic ambiguity, trying to throw the enemy off of its game, but at the same time, it makes it very difficult to figure out America's strategy at the same time.
1: Yeah, I want to talk a little bit about the volume of stuff that we're talking about, because it really is the scale as much as anything else that we're trying to deal with. And there's an element of trying to find out how much Donald Trump does actually post in a day, and our correspondent Alex Baird has made it his mission to try to find out. Here's his report.
9: Let's take a look at a day in the life of the president. How about Memorial Day on Monday? While many here were taking a day off, Donald Trump was already on socials from the White House at 6:10 a.m. A long post about his negotiations with Iran and the so-called Democrats and rhinos or Republicans in name only. 8 minutes later, a happy Memorial Day, including to the Democrats, and another 8 minutes later, more jabs at the Dems. For the next 2 hours, the president put out 8 more posts. Legal documents about the White House ballroom, reposts, and a thank you to Fox News. By 8:23, he landed on this, a scrawling post pressuring Gulf leaders to normalize relations with Israel. For the next few hours, the president is quiet. Still at the White House ahead of Memorial Day duties at Arlington National Cemetery. Then a sudden flurry of memes, most of them taking aim at Obama and Biden, and all just 20 minutes before jumping into the official motorcade to head to Arlington. The next 2 hours, Trump focuses on his Memorial Day duties, remembering fallen service members and speaking to the country. Then back in the car, before he even reaches the White House, it's back on Truth Social for a post on his tariff policies. Then we have another 4 hours of silence. The president back to the White House with an Oval Office policy meeting. But as day becomes night, it's back to full force on Truth Social. This time, we're talking uranium, India relations, Memorial Day pics, a post on the Save America Act, an image comparing the Lincoln reflection pool to skyscrapers, some happy days, Obama jabs, and now it's past 10. And another Biden jab. Finally, one last post for the evening at 10:14. And that was the day. 26 posts, 8 different topics, over 16 hours on a federal holiday. That's a lot, but for the president, that was a comparatively quiet day. His personal record is 200.
1: Eric, an illustration there of just that was an average day, and he covered so many different topics, which, as we're discussing, makes it difficult not only for journalists but for the public as well to try to get a sense of what is important and what isn't. But in your estimation, how do you think news organizations are having to reassess the way that they approach the White House, and is it a good thing or a bad thing?
8: Well, as someone who works in the media and who gets those phone calls in the middle of the night because President Donald Trump has posted something so outlandish, so outrageous, I think this is part of the cycle of covering this president. During the Biden administration, it was very calm in comparison to what we saw from what we're seeing from President Donald Trump. In addition to that, we have to remember, President Donald Trump came into office. He came down that gilded escalator as someone who was at war with the establishment. He was at war with politics. He was at war with the country. And also, there was a civil war that was taking place in the Republican Party that had begun under Mitt Romney, after Mitt Romney's loss to Barack Obama during Barack Obama's second term. And so I think what we're seeing here is President Donald Trump is simply continuing with that theme of being at war with everyone. He's at war with the media. And while he certainly wants the adoration from the media, from the country, and from the world, what he recognizes also is this is the fuel that got him to where he is, and so he has to continue that. And I think what we're going to continue to see throughout his presidency is a president who is continuing to fight. He will fight with allies. He will fight with enemies. He will fight with people within his own party. And so the question becomes, does this eventually take a toll on the president? We are seeing, in fact, that it is, given how unpopular the war in Iran is for the president right now, and also what we're seeing in terms of the brewing battle within his own party now that he has worked to unseat a number of incumbents. So clearly, Donald Trump is constantly at war, and we're seeing the impact that it's having, not only on the nation, not only in the world, but more importantly, on the presidency as the institution itself, but also on Donald Trump in terms of just the cratering approval ratings.
1: Yeah, Mark, Trump's core style hasn't really changed since he came into office, but now he will talk to the mainstream media, which he has called fake news. Do you think that this is a strategic shift on the part of the administration, or is it an indication of the way in which some of the news organizations have shifted their focus in order to retain the access to the president?
7: I think a lot of it is the pressure that's being put on by his adversary in Iran and by his approval ratings and higher gas prices. All that means that instead of taking a time out and figuring out, okay, what is our strategy? How do we actually open up the Strait of Hormuz? How do we actually get Iran to denuclearize and get its enriched uranium out of Iran? It's just more, more, more. As Eric said, it's tiring to be part of that. But part of it is that is Trump's algorithm. He is faster than an algorithm, and it's different from any other presidency. When I was at the White House during the George W. Bush administration, we had an executive secretary that would go through and fact-check every last item and every last fact sheet and press release. And before the president would go out and do a media interview, he had a briefing paper, there was a briefing session, there was maybe some Q&A, if it was something like a big major press conference or it was a very high-level interview, there'd be a question and answers in a murder board of sorts that you'd do. I don't think that exists very much. This is Trump's phone rings. Dozens of reporters reportedly around Washington, D.C. have his cell phone. And if they want an interview with the president, it's like playing Russian roulette. You dial the number. There's a chance he's going to pick up. And if he picks up, he's just going to start talking. So that's the difference with this presidency. And as the reporter who originally said, that's a good thing in some ways because it is transparent and there are multiple opportunities for media to ask questions of this president. The difficulty is, as a person who has to interpret what he's saying or has to implement what he's saying, that's where the difficulty comes up because you're having whiplash trying to keep up with it all.
1: It's not just the content of the messaging as well, is it? It's the tone, the style of the language, isn't it? I mean, recently Donald Trump has been known to post the kind of language or statements that were previously we wouldn't have heard from a U.S. president. I mean, it's even during negotiations to end the war with Iran, he continued to threaten not only their leadership, but also an entire civilization. Here are some experts we've got listed here. Open the expletive straight, you crazy expletive, or you're going to be living in hell. Just watch. Praise be to Allah, President Donald J. Trump. That was on April the 5th. Just 2 days later, a whole civilization will die tonight, never to be brought back again. I don't want that to happen, but it probably will. This is a point that you were picking, you made previously, Mark, and I want to pick it up with Eric as well. There are consequences to language like this. We're seeing them now with the negotiations that are going back and forth. With regard to the ceasefire in Iran, how dangerous do you think that this could be?
8: Well, it's terribly dangerous because, again, we're talking about the president of the United States. And even though this president has operated very differently, certainly with beyond the norms and bounds of any other president in the United States, the United States does have the military capability to do exactly what Donald Trump is saying will happen. And when the media hears that, they respond, but they respond based on the credibility that, in fact, it will, because the United States certainly can do it. And because Donald Trump is someone who is unbound, there is a certain concern that, in fact, he will do that. And I think and it puts all of us, it puts people inside the White House on edge, because now they have to respond to, in fact, how does the U.S. carry this out? Those of us who are reporters who are covering the White House, we are now pressed with trying to explain to our audiences what this means, how will the United States do this, what does this mean for the United States credibility? And so it's more of a catch-all, because it's not just the president speaking, but those words are now attached to everyone who is within this ecosystem, because we have a certain responsibility and our credibility is also on the line based on what the president is saying.
1: Mark, I want to talk to you about the kind of choreography that there is between the press and the administration, because what we see is obviously what we see on camera. And there's an adversarial, combative, often environment there. But we all know that there is a connection that extends beyond that. Can you just talk us through the kind, and you referred to it earlier on in terms of briefings and so on. Can you just talk to us about the kind of relationships that actually are between journalists and the administration?
7: So as people who cover the White House will tell you, it is very much a club. All the reporters talk to each other. The reporters have a lot of access to the White House press team, to the deputy spokespeople and those sort of people. So there's an ongoing conversation. But it's different when the president comes into the room, and that's when you know all the cameras are on, and that's your opportunities. We saw, kind of going back to the United States days of Sam Donaldson and Ronald Reagan, where they would have that back and forth, and that would be on the nightly news that night. Now this goes on a half a dozen or so times a day, and it's almost like a reporter has to get their question in and has to provoke him to get some answers from what's going on. But I think, as Eric said, the big challenge, and the word that hit me was credibility. You know, end of the day, when the president speaks, you want the enemies to hear the right thing. You want the American people to hear the right thing. You want your Gulf allies to hear the right thing. And during a crisis, you don't build trust, you spend trust. And that's the challenge that the president is having right now, as he takes this language and it's more coarse and it's more harsh and it's more difficult to figure out how much further can it go. It's already at the highest DEFCON level there is.
1: We have about 1 minute left. Eric, I want to ask you, is this setting a precedent? Is this how it's going to be between subsequent administrations and the press now, do you think?
8: No, because I think if you look at Donald Trump from his first term to where he is now, and in between, of course, we had the Biden administration, and I was there in the White House, in that press room covering the White House, and it was a very different administration. And quite frankly, I think the difference was the lack of access that you had to someone like a President Biden, very different. And we know Donald Trump, while it can be good in terms of the amount of access that reporters have to him, of course, one of the drawbacks will be trying to not only check fact what he is saying, but also trying to keep up with what he will say, because what he will say to one reporter, he will say something completely different in like 10, 15 minutes. So I think trying to maintain all of that can be very difficult. But of course, the access is what we all love.
1: We're going to leave it there, Eric. Thank you very much indeed. I want to thank my guest, Mark Firefly. He's a former Deputy National Security Advisor with Strategic Communications and Global Outreach at the White House. And Eric Ham, political analyst and former congressional staffer. And that's all from the team here in Washington. I'm going to hand you back now to Kimberly and Al Jazeera's global headquarters in Doha.
0: Thanks, Rob. That's all from the White House and from Washington, D.C. On the next edition of This Is America, we'll look at how plans to reshape the U.S. voting system could ensure Republican dominance for years to come. Join us at 1830 GMT. That's 2:30 Eastern in the United States. Bye for now.
10: Seeing what has happened to Gaza since October 7 has been heartbreaking. 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

0: Hey there, I'm Scott McLean. This is Al Jazeera live from Doha, coming up.
1: We're not there yet, but we're very close. We're going to keep on working at it.
0: U.S. Vice President J.D. Vance says Iran is negotiating an end to the war in good faith, but it's too early to know when or if a deal could be reached. Israel issues forced evacuation orders in parts of Gaza City, while Benjamin Netanyahu instructs his army to expand control to 70% of the strip. From Beirut suburbs to Tyre, Israel's attacks in Lebanon are destroying homes, killing civilians, and forcing communities into displacement. Also ahead.
2: Stop lecturing me! Tell me where my daughter is.
0: Anger and frustration. Parents in Kenya demand answers after a devastating fire at a girls' school kills 16 students. The U.S. Vice President says the United States is very close to making a deal with Iran. J.D. Vance told reporters that he believes that Iran is negotiating in good faith to end the war. Vance's comments come despite back-and-forth attacks between Iranian and American forces over the past day. Our chief U.S. correspondent, Alan Fisher, has the latest now from the White House.
3: Well, as this war is edging towards a fourth month, there seems to be a level of optimism in the White House that they are getting close to a deal. We've heard it from officials, Donald Trump on social media, Scott Bessent in the White House briefing room on Thursday, and now from Vice President J.D. Vance, returning from a domestic trip to Denver. He spoke to the media and he suggested that the Iranians were indeed negotiating in good faith, and the

0: this point was because of the strength of the U.S. military action.
1: If you look at what we've already accomplished here, assuming that we're able to get to a final agreement here, we're reopening the Straits of Hormuz, we've already decimated their conventional military, and we're in a position where we could substantially set back their nuclear program, not just during the term of this president, but over the long term. That's a very, very good thing for the American people. So we're not there yet, but we're very close, and we're going to keep on working at it.
0: Not there yet, talking about reopening the Strait of Hormuz. That's a key point in this memorandum of understanding. Various drafts have been circulating around Washington, D.C. It suggested that as soon as the Iranians say the Strait is open for business as normal, the United States will start moving back with Operation Economic Fury. That's the blockade of Iranian ports. There'll be some waivers given to let Iran start exporting oil. In the meantime, there'll be a 60-day period when they can talk about the big issues, such as Iran's nuclear program. Donald Trump has made it clear, no nuclear weapon, not now, not ever. What they do with the enriched uranium, and of course the idea of whether or not Iran will be allowed to access its assets, which have been frozen here in the United States. There's still a lot of talking to go on, and of course any final deal will be decided by the man not far from here in the Oval Office behind the Resolute Desk. It'll be up to Donald Trump whether or not he gives the final approval. There have been a few skirmishes between the United States and Iran over the last 72 hours. It appears that they haven't been bad enough to derail the talks and that a deal could be inching closer.
2: Well, earlier, Qatar's Emir Sheikh Tamim bin Hamad Al Thani received a phone call from U.S. President Donald Trump. During that call, the Qatari Emir stressed the need to prioritize political and diplomatic solutions and dialogue among all parties in order to consolidate regional security and stability and spare the region further tension and escalation. The U.S. president expressed his appreciation for the role played by the state of Qatar in supporting Pakistan's mediation efforts and strengthening channels of communication among the various parties. He also commended Qatar's efforts aimed at bringing viewpoints closer together and advancing paths toward de-escalation in the region. Harlan Ullman is chairman of the Kilauea Group and a retired senior naval officer. He says mixed messaging from Washington and continuing military exchanges in the Gulf are raising questions about the direction of U.S. policy.
3: I thought at Midnight Hammer last August, the president said we obliterated Iran's nuclear capability. So, like other people, I'm a bit curious as to why J.D. Vance now believes it's a problem. This reflects the great contradictions and the changing objectives that Trump had when he initiated the war in concert with Israel on February 28th. Yes, opening the strait is critical. Some ships are already getting through, and dealing with Iran's nuclear capability is also critical. But having all these optimistic reports flowing out of the White House and yet seeing the strikes against one another periodically break out and seeing that we don't have an agreement leaves most observers to wonder, are we being strung along for the wrong reasons? Is this going to be the end of a potential marriage, so to speak, or is this the beginning of the divorce? And at this stage, it's hard to tell. This is diplomatic ping pong going from one extreme to the other. But I guess we'll find out soon.
2: Well, Israel has declared southern Lebanon a combat zone, forcing residents from their homes and telling them to move north. The Israeli military has bombed bridges connecting the south to the rest of the country. On Wednesday, Israel ordered residents to leave the entire zone south of the Zahrani River. It previously forced people below the Litani River to leave. Al Jazeera's Zena Hoder reports now from Beirut.
4: An Israeli strike in a neighborhood in Beirut's southern suburbs. It's seen as a message from Israel that nowhere is off limits. An apartment in a residential building was hit. The target, Israel said, was a Hezbollah commander. It was the second such strike since a ceasefire announced in mid-April that largely stopped the intense bombing campaign in the capital in recent weeks. But in the south of the country, there's been no let-up in strikes. And in recent days, Israel escalated and expanded its attacks. The city of Tyre under fire. Residential neighborhoods reduced to rubble. This was home to tens of thousands of people, many of them displaced from towns and villages further south. Yet again, forced to move after the Israeli military issued a forced display.

0: replacement order for the entire city on Wednesday. Hours later, the order was extended deeper to the entire area south of the Zahrani River. That's roughly 40 kilometers from the Israeli border, which Israel declared combat zones. Israel's attacks have been relentless in recent days. The army announced an intensification of its operations against Hezbollah, warning the group is going to pay a heavy price for its actions. Hezbollah's attack drones have been hunting down Israeli troops occupying villages in southern Lebanon. They've also targeted and killed them in northern Israel. All the while, civilians, many of whom have no place to go, are being killed, children among them, and at times entire families in a single strike. The International Committee of the Red Cross says ongoing hostilities are making life untenable for them. There's been huge destruction, too, in the southern city of Nabatieh and surrounding villages. Israeli troops are using heavy firepower as they try to advance north of the areas already occupied along the border.
1: Lebanese and Israeli military delegations will hold talks at the Pentagon on Friday. Military and official sources say Lebanon's government, which is not a party to the conflict, is expected to again stress the need for a ceasefire. Discussions are also expected to focus on the army's plans to monopolize control over weapons and extend the state's authority across the country. But it's not clear whether that will be enough to stop Israel's military assault.
0: Israeli strikes have caused death and destruction, but have failed to disarm Hezbollah. Israel wants Lebanon's army to do it, but so far, it's reluctant to do so by force. All the while, humanitarian agencies are warning the situation in the south of the country has reached a tipping point. Zana Khudr, Al Jazeera, Beirut.
2: In Gaza, Israeli forces have struck a security checkpoint in Khan Yunis, killing at least two people. The strike sparked a fire that engulfed a warehouse as civil defense crews rushed to contain the blaze and search the area. This is Israel's latest violation of a U.S. brokered ceasefire, which has been in force since last October, but is violated on an almost daily basis. Meanwhile, Israel has issued forced displacement orders for an entire residential block in Gaza City. The military is ordering people in the Al-Shati refugee camp to leave. An Israeli drone has struck the Al-Zaytun neighborhood southwest of Gaza City, killing one person and injuring several others. It comes as Israeli Prime Minister Benjamin Netanyahu has ordered the army to expand its control of the Gaza Strip to 70%. Speaking at a meeting on Israel's regional strategy, Netanyahu said this: "We're in a process where we can leverage our force into many directions because we still must crush Hezbollah. We're now tightening the grip on Hamas. We're now in 60% of the territory of the Gaza Strip. We were at 50%. We moved to 60%. My directive is to go step by step. First of all, 70. Let's start with that. We're tightening the grip on them from every direction." Now, earlier, Al Jazeera's Ibrahim Al-Halili gave us the latest over the phone from Gaza City.
3: The situation remains dire here in the Gaza Strip. Over the past couple of weeks, we've been witnessing a noticeable escalation in the pattern of forced evacuation orders across the Gaza Strip, marking a renewed phase of displacement on a wider and more systematic scale. This evening, a new forced evacuation order was issued for an entire residential block in a southern refugee camp northwest of Gaza City. Given the tightly packed nature of these camps, where buildings are densely connected, it is nearly impossible for any strike to hit a single home without causing severe damage to an entire surrounding block, effectively turning evacuation orders into mass displacement for hundreds of displaced Palestinians. Another evacuation order also was issued in Deir el-Balah near Al-Aqsa Hospital following the latest strike. The information suggests that a residential home was completely leveled in that attack. The situation remains dire in the light of these evacuation orders. People should have been celebrating the first days of Eid, but instead now they were forced to flee out of their homes, and now they have nowhere else to run after many of residential buildings have been leveled due to the evacuation orders. People are left stranded without anywhere to run.
2: So in mid-March, the Israeli army sent out maps revealing it had already expanded its control around 11% beyond the so-called yellow line that was agreed in the U.S.-brokered ceasefire in October 2025. The new map showed Israel was in control of 64% of the Palestinian territory instead of the 53% that was agreed upon. Netanyahu's latest directive increases Israeli control of the territory once again to 70% of the strip, though it's not yet clear what that new boundary will actually look like. Khaled Al-Ghindi is a senior fellow at the Quincy Institute for Responsible Statecraft. He says Netanyahu's latest directive to occupy 70% is another step toward complete control of the strip.
4: Even under the very, very skewed agreement that negotiated by Donald Trump, Israel is not allowed to go beyond what is called the yellow line, which is a little bit more than half of the Gaza Strip. And so already Netanyahu is boasting about the Israeli military controlling 60% of Gaza. So they've already moved well beyond the yellow line indicated under the ceasefire. And I would just add that the 70% of Gaza that he's talking about is just the beginning. He was questioned about, well, why not 100% of Gaza? And he said, you know, basically in due course, we'll start with 70% and we'll go from there. So this is, I think it looks, every indication is that this is part of the plan to seize control of all of Gaza and to empty it of its population.
2: Well, the United Nations has added Israeli entities to its annual global blacklist of perpetrators of sexual violence in conflict zones. Israel's prison service will be included in the 2026 report, while other Israeli agencies have been placed under strict monitoring for future inclusion. This unprecedented UN designation comes after years of documented reports detailing widespread and severe sexual abuse against Palestinians in Israeli prisons. Nida Ibrahim reports now from Bethlehem in the occupied West Bank.
5: Journalist Sami Saeed was one of the first Palestinians to publicly sound the alarm. As a former prisoner who says he survived severe sexual abuse during his time in an Israeli jail, Sami has decided to share his trauma to make one point clear. This is not an isolated incident, not a random act. Now, there's a new acknowledgement. The United Nations is officially listing Israel on its black list of forces suspected of committing sexual abuse and violence in conflict zones.
6: It's a partial relief, not a comprehensive one. Why? Because it's one step in a long path towards reaching our goal. The aim is full accountability towards Israel and perpetrators of crimes and achieving justice.
5: UN investigators are routinely denied access to Israeli detention facilities. Israel prevents others from traveling into the occupied Palestinian territory. The reports usually include multi-year investigations and cross-reference testimonies, media reports, and independent findings. Blacklisting Israel may come as a relief for some, a recognition of a pain that often remains hidden.
1: Many Palestinians who suffered sexual violence in Israeli jails and detention centers have not been able to share their stories. Yes, they left prison cells, but they say they were released into a larger prison that is the occupied Palestinian territory. Speaking up could get them rearrested and forced to relive their trauma all over again.
5: Several human rights organizations and independent commissions have managed to collect testimonies from released prisoners, often obscuring their identity. The result was uncovering a policy of torture inside Israeli jails. Some of these reports conclude how the use of rape and other forms of sexual violence is organized, institutionalized, and systematic. But even when whistleblowers speak and the evidence is clear, the Israeli justice system often protects the perpetrators. Earlier this year, a rare court case against five Israeli soldiers accused of sexually assaulting a Palestinian detainee ended in the Attorney General dropping the charges. This followed immense internal pressure by Israeli groups who rallied in support of the accused soldiers. The scars of survivors remain, but the UN's recognition is a step forward, one that many here hope will lead to accountability. Only then the long path of healing can begin. Nida Ibrahim, Al Jazeera, the Occupied West Bank.
2: All right, still ahead here on Al Jazeera. Juggling for the hottest ticket in town. The battle is on in Mexico to win a chance to attend the World Cup's opening match.
7: Standoff between Iran and the U.S. over the Strait of Hormuz is complicating efforts to extend the ceasefire.
8: They quickly turned right back around after the reports of two Indian vessels being forced by fire to return.
9: All the preparations are underway, suggesting that the second round of talks will indeed take place in Islamabad.
10: Israel's made it clear that it wants to continue occupying this, what it calls a buffer zone.
11: The Israeli military announcing on Sunday morning that two soldiers had died since the ceasefire was announced. Another 13 had been wounded.
12: Stay with Al Jazeera for the latest developments.
13: Following the deadliest police raid in Brazil's history, Fault Lines travels to Rio to investigate a turf war mired in impunity and corruption. Accompanying the police,
14: everyone's just taking cover and waiting.
13: And interviewing their adversaries.
14: We've managed to gain access to one of the most powerful drug trafficking groups in Rio. We're currently being taken to a secret location to talk to them.
13: Rio's Forever War on Al Jazeera.
12: In every story, truth is priority. Beyond the headlines, providing context, insight, and meaning. Seeking balance in every narrative we cover. Al Jazeera, from the front lines to the newsroom to you.
15: In every home, a story of peace resides. At every table, the warmth of kinship gathers, but there remains a hollow seat, waiting to be filled with hope. Your giving is that hope. It is the hand that lifts them. Nourishment to sustain the body. Education to paint a brighter future. And shelter to shield their dignity. United Hands Relief. Let us fill that void and share the gift of life.

0: You're watching Al Jazeera, a reminder of our top stories this hour. The U.S. vice president says the United States is very close to making a deal with Iran. J.D. Vance told reporters that he believes that Iran is negotiating in good faith to end the war. Vance's comments come despite back-and-forth attacks between Iranian and American forces over the past day. Israel has carried out an airstrike on the southern suburbs of Beirut for the second time since a ceasefire was agreed in April. It comes a day after Israeli forces expanded their attacks across southern Lebanon. Israel has issued forced displacement orders for an entire residential block in Gaza City. The military is ordering people in the El Shati refugee camp to leave. It comes as Israel's Prime Minister Benjamin Netanyahu has ordered the army to expand its control of the Gaza Strip to 70%. The EU's top diplomat says Europe cannot act as a neutral mediator between Kyiv and Moscow. Kaya Kallas made the comments during the EU foreign ministers' meeting in Cyprus. They also discussed regional security, migration, and the geopolitical crises confronting the bloc. The meeting comes as European leaders face growing pressure to coordinate their responses to the wars in Ukraine and Iran. John Seropoulos has more now from Limassol.
1: Wars in the Middle East and Ukraine drove the agenda here in Cyprus. Topmost on European leaders' minds is the continued closure of the Strait of Hormuz, which is driving up energy prices and undermining the European economy. I asked Europe's High Representative, Kaya Kallas, whether European partners had come closer together on forming a credible force that could help patrol navigation through the strait.
2: The problem is that every member state has just one ship that they can contribute. So if they contribute this via the Operation Aspides, then we are united European front. We are credible security providers also when it comes to Gulf.
1: Also on the agenda were the red lines Europe would keep if it were to enter into negotiations with Russia on Ukraine's behalf. And those include a full and unquestionable ceasefire and a non-legal recognition on any account of any of the occupied territories of Ukraine. Also, a completely symmetrical drawdown of forces if such a drawdown is to take place.
2: Russia must stop sabotage operations, cyber attacks, election interference, airspace violations across Europe, limiting Ukraine's military while Russia rearms, which directly threaten European security. If there are gaps for Ukraine's army, there must be also limitations for Russia's.
1: Many EU members want the EU-Israel Association Agreement, which enables trade, to be suspended because of Israel's continued military operations in South Lebanon. But answers to these questions will most likely not be provided before a Foreign Affairs Council in June or the summit that wraps up the Cyprus presidency. John Saropoulos, Al Jazeera, Limassol.
0: A fire at a girls' boarding school in Kenya has killed at least 16 students. Officials say the flames swept through a dormitory at a girls' academy in the central region of Nakuru early on Thursday. Many of the students are daughters of police officers, since the school is managed and sponsored by the Kenya Police Service. Catherine Soy reports now from Nairobi.
3: This distraught father is inconsolable. He just wants to see his daughter. This is every parent's worst nightmare. The fire broke out in the early hours of the morning while students were asleep. In the panic, they struggled to force open doors that had little access.
4: Most of the kids who have died, their bodies are just close to the door, that close to the door. That is where their bodies were.
3: There was only one exit in the most affected dormitory. Others jumped from the windows of the multi-story dorm. Some died, others are in hospital.
5: It's a few persons have since passed on, but then this creates also another trouble for us, which is the anxiety among the parents, trying to know who of them has lost their loved ones.
3: School fires have become common in Kenya. Over the years, there have been numerous cases. The worst was in 2007, when students torched their dormitory and 67 died in Machakos County.
6: In 2017, 10 students at this girls' school were killed.
3: It was an arson attack. In 2024, pupils aged between 9 and 14 also died in a school fire. The cause was attributed to an electrical fault. There have been several incidents this year alone.
6: Maybe with time we shall be able to get more information from them, but for now we cannot say much because they're also not able to say a lot. They're still processing the loss, the fear, and also the trauma.
3: Questions around safety regulations in boarding schools are once again being asked.
7: Excuse me, madam. Just tell me my daughter is among the dead. I'm going to hospital. Period.
3: Experts say the causes are mainly linked to arson, negligence, and in many cases, a lack of preparedness and proper safety measures needed to protect students. Catherine Soy, Al Jazeera, Nairobi.
0: Uganda is stepping up surveillance and safety measures as the number of suspected Ebola cases increases in neighboring Democratic Republic of Congo. Kampala announced the closure of border crossings on Wednesday in an effort to contain the outbreak. So far, at least 7 cases have been reported in Uganda, with 1 confirmed death. The border will remain closed for at least 4 weeks. Renewed fighting has broken out between the 2 rival factions of the former FARC guerrillas in Colombia. Around 50 people have been killed as the breakaway groups fight for control of a strategic cocaine production region in the Amazon rainforest. The worst violence of recent months comes just ahead of Sunday's presidential election. Al Jazeera's Teresa Bowe reports now from Bogota.
8: Once again, violent clashes between different armed groups here in Colombia. This time it happened in the southern department of El Guaviare, about 100 kilometers away from the capital. Clashes between dissident FARC factions left dozens of people dead. Back in 2016, the FARC laid down their weapons, but some units pick up arms once again. We do know that the mayor of San Jose del Guaviare told us that at least 48 people have been killed in these clashes. These are fights mostly for territory in areas where there's drug trafficking, illegal mining, among other things. The military has deployed several units around that area to protect the civilian population. And they're also saying that several children have been killed. President Gustavo Petro came to power promising total peace. He opened up negotiations with different armed groups here in this country, with dissident FARC factions, with the ELN, the Gulf Clan, among others. But many are saying that this strategy is not working, as there is a surge in violence in different parts of the country. Colombians are heading to the polls this coming Sunday, and security is a major concern for many of them. And they'll be picking between a candidate, a leftist candidate like Iván Cepeda, who wants to continue with the negotiations with armed groups, or other right-wing candidates who want to begin once again with a tougher military approach to fight violence. Teresa Bo, Al Jazeera, Bogota.
0: Bolivia's president, Rodrigo Paz, has warned the country is at a breaking point after weeks of anti-government protests over a deepening economic crisis. Demonstrations and roadblocks have caused shortages of food, fuel and medicine. Paz is now calling for talks with protest leaders to ease the unrest. Monica Yanakiev has more on what the demonstrators want.
9: So there are many different demands. So there, trade unions are demanding higher wages because this country has a 20% inflation. So their wages are no longer enough to buy what they need to eat and to feed their families, to put food on the table. So there's that. Another problem is fuel. This government has withdrawn subsidies to fuel and gas. And coupled to that, there was a problem of the international problem of the war on Iran, which also made fuel prices worldwide go up. So the increase in fuel prices is another big issue. So there's that problem. The indigenous people also are saying that they want to have a bigger say in the government. They have different customs. They live on communal lands. They're afraid that this government might privatize their lands. So there are many, many, many demands. But basically what people want is to be heard.
0: With the 2026 FIFA World Cup around the corner, football's governing body has defended its high ticket prices, which have been widely criticized by fans. FIFA said the ticket pricing is based on demand and adjusted for the North American market. But in Mexico, one of the host countries, the prices have excluded most of the population. Julia Galliano reports now from Mexico City.
10: Hundreds of young women across Mexico are juggling for a chance to attend the World Cup opening match in Mexico City. And it's not just any seat. It's the best one in the house.
11: I was gifted a ticket, and I decided I would give it to one young woman that loves football and would be representing all Mexicans at the World Cup opening.
10: Ticket prices for the opening match between Mexico and South Africa are thousands of dollars, well out of reach for most football fans here. More than 750 young women have sent in their submissions, a one-minute video of themselves juggling a football. Among them is 22-year-old Vanessa Serrano. She's played football since she was a child, but has never attended a professional match.
12: People say the atmosphere is incredible. I want to experience that adrenaline, being surrounded by thousands of fans all cheering together.
10: For many, though, this is about more than just a ticket.
13: More than anything, players here say that this contest is drawing attention to women's football and the skills of women players, something that has long been in the shadows of their male counterparts.
10: And it's not just traditional football players showing off their skills. Carla Peña practices freestyle football, a little-known sport in Mexico built around tricks, balance, and ball control. She was inspired by Brazilian player Ronaldinho and tells me there are only seven other professional women freestylers in Mexico.
14: The point is for this sport to grow. I'm sure the winner of this contest will get support to train more, and that helps more people feel encouraged to try it. It takes patience and perseverance.
10: That much I can confirm. Some of us may have left it too late to excel at this sport, but for the hundreds of young women taking part in this contest, it is a unique chance to display their skills and to represent their country on sport's biggest stage. Julia Galliano, Al Jazeera, Mexico City.
0: Well, Italy has issued a red heat wave alert for multiple parts of the country. Officials say the heat wave has caused power blackouts across the northwestern city.

Of Turin. High temperatures are sweeping through Europe, with France and the UK also issuing extreme heat warnings. All right, that is it from me. The news continues here on Al Jazeera after Fault Lines. See ya.

0: In Rio de Janeiro's favelas, residents live on the front lines of a drug war. On the morning of October 28, 2025, residents of the Peña and Alemão complexes woke up to the sound of gunfire. Police were targeting members of Red Command, one of the most powerful drug trafficking groups in Brazil. These favelas are considered strongholds for the gang. Police laid siege for more than 15 hours, and shootouts raged block by block. At least 122 people were killed, including 5 police officers. It was the deadliest police raid in Brazil's history.
1: Eu tenho 49 anos que eu moro dentro da comunidade, né? E assim, eu nunca vi isso que a gente viu dessa vez.
0: Police left behind dozens of corpses. Forensic investigators never showed up. Instead, favela residents went into the forest and carried the bodies out themselves.
1: Favela nenhuma espera essa quantidade de mortes. E o recado que eles deixaram foi de terror.
0: Narco gangs rule the favelas. They fight one another over territory. But the police are responsible for a large share of the body counts in this conflict.
2: Eles vêm para arrancar a nossa vida. 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
0: The police forces of Rio de Janeiro are one of the most lethal on the planet, and officers are rarely held accountable for killing or for destroying evidence.
1: Cara, isso aí é uma guerra muito louca. 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

0: The Peña Favela sits atop a steep hill overlooking Rio. When the police raided it in October 2025, they had warrants for the leaders of Red Command, Brazil's second largest gang. Suspected gang members retreated up the hills of the favela to a small forest where an elite military police unit waited. We're with a community leader from the Peña Favela who's taken us to the forest where dozens of bodies were found.
1: Não consigo mais dormir porque quando eu apago a luz toda das luzes lá na minha casa, eu me vem logo a imagem daqui.
0: Police left the bodies behind without documenting the crime scene. Residents and investigators told us some of the men in the forest may have tried to surrender to police, but were executed instead.
1: A gente ouviu relatos de moradores que ouviram eles se entregando. 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Essa roupa.
0: There's evidence of what took place that day. Absolutely everywhere. You said that you saw a decapitated body. Where was it exactly, and what did you do with that body?
1: Estava escuro. Falou, Erivelton, tem corpo aqui sem cabeça. 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Tava o corpo, e logo em cima, assim, tava a cabeça.
0: Thousands of officers took part in the operation, but only a fraction wore body cameras. Some of the cameras didn't record at all. The footage that has come out reveals little of what police did that day, especially in the woods. But an audio message we obtained from a favela group chat suggests that the men in the forest were trying to surrender.

0: We emailed the military and civil police about allegations that their officers may have executed men during the raid. They did not respond. Friends and relatives spent all night and into the next morning retrieving corpses from the forest. They laid the bodies out on the streets at the bottom of the favela so that they could be identified. In most countries, you would have to leave it for the forensic investigators and for the police. Can you explain why that's not something that you did?
1: A polícia aqui na comunidade nunca fez isso, de matar e depois vir buscar para levar. 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
2: We have testimony from the family of the victims that they have received phone calls and messages saying that they want to surrender, and the police was not accepting their surrender. We had 5 police officers killed and 20 police officers wounded. So there is the possibility that this kind of behavior came as a vengeance for the police officers killed.
0: Paulo Roberto Melo Cunha is a Rio de Janeiro state prosecutor investigating police actions during the raid on October 28th. Part of the challenge for him and his team is that the police never documented the crime scene.
2: In this operation and in many others, what we see basically is the lack of crime scene preservation.
3: The police are supposed to take certain steps in order to determine the circumstances of the killings that took place. What did they fail to do?
2: The police always have the argument that we were being attacked, so we cannot preserve the place. But when the crime scene is not preserved, it all becomes much more difficult to confirm what he's saying or to deny what he's saying.
3: So it sounds like when crime scenes aren't preserved, it's possible that that was done on purpose.
2: In many, many, many occasions, it is done on purpose. We are not naive to think that it doesn't happen.
0: As night fell on the day of the raid, the streets around the favela were tense. Douglas Christian de Almeida da Silva and his wife Karina have a medicinal herb delivery business outside of the Peña favela. Douglas got a call for an order. He thought the streets were calmer, so he left to make the delivery. He was on his way home and pulling into the driveway when he passed police on motorcycles. This is the first time he's spoken to a reporter about what happened to him.
4: Em um momento, eles fez a carcereira para me encostar, faltava uns 200 metros para me chegar em casa. 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

0: Me botaram sentado em cima da poça de sangue, na minha poça de sangue. 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Aí depois eu já desacordei.
1: Douglas arrived at the hospital choking on his own blood. Doctors performed a tracheostomy so he could breathe. He then fell into a coma for 26 days. When he woke up, he found he was handcuffed to the bed and facing attempted murder charges. Police officers claim Douglas shot at them from inside his car.
2: The police presented a gun that they say belonged to you. Have you ever seen that gun in your life?
0: Nunca vi essa arma. 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Uma droga, uma arma.
1: Instead of preserving the scene of the shooting, cell phone video shows police trying to change the blown out tire on his car. That didn't work, so they towed it. The car never underwent a forensic investigation at the scene. But a source investigating police impunity gave us exclusive access to this 3D reconstruction of the shooting. They asked to remain anonymous because of safety concerns. They analyzed documents from his case, along with videos and photographs recorded by residents, to reconstruct what happened that night. They examined his car and identified 5 bullet holes that suggest the shots came from outside the car. Based on an analysis of the police report, there are 2 possible trajectories for the shots that hit Douglas. The first appears to have passed through the driver's window at a height consistent with the injury to Douglas's jaw. The second shot travelled from back to front and pierced the car. And in videos from the scene, Douglas's window appears to be closed. This seems to contradict the police's claim that Douglas fired at them from inside the car. He's now facing attempted murder charges. If convicted, he could face up to 13 years in prison.
0: É um sentimento de impotente. De não conseguir, parece que eu não consegui provar que realmente eu não sou o que ele está falando. Não posso tentar retomar a minha vida. Eles queriam que eu falecesse, porque aqui no Brasil, no Rio de Janeiro, morto não fala.
2: We're with the police who are about to carry out a raid. Over the years, these confrontations between the police and the gangs have gotten increasingly more violent.
1: Rio de Janeiro's favelas are carved up and controlled by several armed groups that traffic drugs and extort businesses. Police conduct raids there nearly every week. In this operation, we're told they're trying to arrest thieves linked to Red Command.
2: They're going in now, so we're going to follow them and see what happens next.
1: Killings by police officers in Rio have risen in the past year. In 2024 alone, they killed more than 700 people, making them responsible for about 20% of violent deaths. The vast majority are young black men from the slums.
2: The gangs are in complete control of these favelas and they have gunmen everywhere, so the police are checking every alleyway and rooftop as they go forward in this operation. We can hear gunshots in the background. So everyone's just taking cover and waiting for instructions. The police have a lot of support for their actions in Brazil, but despite all of these raids, the gangs have maintained their grips on these favelas.
1: The favelas have been neglected by

0: the governments for decades, leaving gangs to fill the void. For residents here, the state only shows up during police raids.
1: A polícia, quando chega na comunidade, as pessoas fecham a porta, se escondem, porque eles ficam assustados de ter confronto. O Estado acha que todos que moram na comunidade fazem parte do tráfico.
0: Erivelton was in a gang when he was younger, but he left and became a paratrooper in the Brazilian army.
2: Can you tell us what it's like to live among the gangs?
1: No ruim, do jeito que tá, eles ainda conseguem dar um suporte ainda pro morador, conseguem dar uma ajuda. Entendeu? Esse é o cotidiano. Eles fazem o que o Estado não faz. Ajudam dessa forma.
0: We tried to get an interview with the governor of Rio and the police chief, but they did not agree to our request. During today's raid, the police arrested 8 suspected gang members. This unit commander was in charge of the operation.
2: What would you say to the people in the favelas who say that despite these raids being carried out by the police, it's not having the impact that it should?
3: Os cidadãos de bem apoiam as operações policiais, porque à medida que a gente consegue fazer essas operações, prender esses marginais que, na verdade, subjugam os moradores de bem dessas comunidades, eles conseguem ter um convívio melhor.
2: Since the raid in October, it's become increasingly difficult to talk to gangs, but we've managed to gain access to one of the most powerful drug trafficking groups in Rio. We're currently being taken to a secret location to talk to them.
0: We're not allowed to say which favela we're in and which gang we're meeting. Over 4 million people in the city's slums live under the authority of these armed groups. They openly patrol the streets with machine guns and engage in assassinations and pitched battles with police and rival gang factions. Police have their own powerful gangs that extort favela residents, commit murders, and sell drugs.
4: A polícia é muito corrupta, muito polícia safado, muito polícia que gosta de ganhar dinheiro em cima do tráfico. 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Todos os moradores que vieram na nossa direção, a gente sempre vai ajudar.
2: These guys are wrapping up cannabis, which is one of the drugs that they deal in, but the gangs also make money from selling cocaine, LSD, ecstasy, and other drugs. Do you feel bad about the fact that you deal drugs to a local community?
4: Não tem como parar, porque é bagulho viciante, usuário. 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
2: You look very young to me. How does someone like you end up being in a gang?
4: Tinha 16 anos, mas é o que a gente tem para viver no momento. 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
2: What happens when there's a police raid?
4: A polícia vem, tenta nos oprimir, dando tiro em cima da gente. 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
2: 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When you heard about it, what did you think?
4: Uma chacina. 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
2: Are you afraid that you could be next?
4: Eu tô preparado pro que der e vier. 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
1: 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He died at the scene.
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1: 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But the state prosecutor said the officers lied when they later presented a pistol at the police station they claimed was Thiago's.
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1: 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But today, 2 police officers will go on trial for Thiago's killing, charged with murder and procedural fraud.
3: 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Thiago! 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
1: 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She's become part of a movement of mothers against police violence. They've waited for this day for over 2 years.
0: Eu espero que eles saiam de lá condenados, responsabilizados, né, pelo que eles fizeram com meu filho. 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
1: The family of Thiago have gone into the courtroom. We understand that there might be a verdict soon. All of their hope has been placed in this moment. So we're going to go in there and see what happens.
5: Senhoras e senhores, só um minutinho, por favor. 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
6: Eu acho que ela...
7: Só mais uma vez, a gente é negligenciado.
8: O dia inteiro.
1: After waiting for hours, we've just heard that the defense for the police has asked the judge to postpone this trial, and the judge has agreed. It is incredibly frustrating for the families who put their lives on hold.
9: Temos a nossa integridade violentada pelo governo do estado, porque eles entram não aborda, eles entram e exterminam as pessoas. 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
10: 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Justiça para todos os nossos filhos!
1: The trial was postponed. But just 2 weeks later, a jury cleared the police who killed Thiago.
0: Hoje, eu não me sinto segura com policiais próximos de mim. 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Não muda. Polícia e bandido.
1: Violent police actions are popular with many who live outside the favelas. The people who live in them are vilified as criminals or as their supporters. But for favela residents, the police are another armed group on the streets, accountable to no one. Police raids have done little to stop the gangs or end the drug trade. Instead, there's a fear in the favelas that the next operation will be deadlier than the last.
6: Once thought to be in decline in the US, a debilitating disease is ravishing the mining community.
11: But it's the dust you don't see that's so fine. That's the one that's killing us.
6: Faultlines delves deep into America's coal industry to investigate the surge of black lung and asks why efforts to protect miners are falling short.
12: You can't put a price on life.
13: I'm not scared about dying. I'm more scared about what it's going to do to my family.
6: Black Lung Rising on Al Jazeera.
14: This is the common pleco, an invasive species from South America that's now thriving in the polluted rivers of Jakarta.
15: The fish came to Indonesia through the ornamental fish trade, but they've taken over many rivers and lakes.
14: The Ciliwung River is heavily polluted with domestic and industrial waste, and that's resulted in severe biodiversity loss. And yet, the population of the common pleco is growing.
15: The fish are covered in thick armor-like plates and have few natural predators. As a result, the government is undertaking a city-wide effort to remove the species from waterways.
16: In one lifetime, we cannot see everything with our own eyes. Without testimony, we would know very little. Witness, documentaries that open your eyes on Al Jazeera.
17: When? Where? And for whom? In its rightful time, across over 30 countries, for every displaced and needy person, your Qurbani makes their Eid. Send it now. Life for relief and development. Where there's life, there's hope.
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0: Hey there, I'm Scott McLean. This is the NewsHour live from Doha. Coming up in the next 60 minutes.
1: We're not there yet, but we're very close. We're going to keep on working at it.
0: U.S. Vice President J.D. Vance says Iran is negotiating an end to the war in good faith, but it's too early to know when or if a deal could be reached. Israel issues forced evacuation orders for parts of Gaza City, while Benjamin Netanyahu instructs his army to expand control to 70% of the strip. From Beirut suburbs to Tyre, Israel's attacks in Lebanon are destroying homes, killing civilians, and forcing communities into displacement. Also ahead.
2: Stop lecturing me! Tell me where my daughter is.
0: Anger and frustration. Parents in Kenya demand answers after a devastating fire at a girls' school kills 16 students. And
3: a tsunami of social media and pop-up press conferences. We're going to look at how Donald Trump's messaging keeps the press and supporters hooked, but it makes financial markets and global security very edgy. That's later on This Is America.
0: The U.S. Vice President says the United States is very close to making a deal with Iran. J.D. Vance told reporters that he believes that Iran is negotiating in good faith to end the war. Vance's comments come despite back-and-forth attacks between Iranian and American forces over the past day. Our chief U.S. correspondent, Alan Fisher, has the latest now from the White House.
4: Well, as this war is edging towards a fourth month, there seems to be a level of optimism in the White House that they are getting close to a deal. We've heard it from officials, Donald Trump on social media, Scott Bessent in the White House briefing room on Thursday, and now from Vice President J.D. Vance returning from a domestic trip to Denver. He spoke to the media and he suggested that the Iranians were indeed negotiating in good faith, and the problems to getting to the final deal were now just really about the use of language, particularly over the key point of what happens to Iran's enriched uranium. But he said the reason the United States and Iran got to this point was because of the strength of the U.S. military action.
1: If you look at what we've already

0: just during the term of this president, but over the long term, that's a very, very good thing for the American people. So we're not there yet, but we're very close, and we're going to keep on working at it.
1: Not there yet, talking about reopening the Strait of Hormuz. That's a key point in this memorandum of understanding. Various drafts have been circulating around Washington, D.C. It's suggested that as soon as the Iranians say the Strait is open for business as normal, the United States will start moving back with Operation Economic Fury. That's the blockade of Iranian ports. There'll be some waivers given to let Iran start exporting oil. In the meantime, there'll be a 60-day period when they can talk about the big issues, such as Iran's nuclear program. Donald Trump has made it clear, no nuclear weapon, not now, not ever. What they do with the enriched uranium, and of course the idea of whether or not Iran will be allowed to access its assets, which have been frozen here in the United States. There's still a lot of talking to go on, and of course any final deal will be decided by the man not far from here in the Oval Office behind the Resolute desk. It'll be up to Donald Trump whether or not he gives the final approval. There have been a few skirmishes between the United States and Iran over the last 72 hours. It appears that they haven't been bad enough to derail the talks and that a deal could be inching closer.
2: Well, earlier, Qatar's Emir Sheikh Tamim bin Hamad Al Thani received a phone call from U.S. President Donald Trump. During that call, the Qatari Emir stressed the need to prioritize political and diplomatic solutions and dialogue among all parties in order to consolidate regional security and stability and spare the region further tension and escalation. The U.S. president expressed his appreciation for the role played by the state of Qatar in supporting Pakistan's mediation efforts and strengthening channels of communication among the various parties. He also commended Qatar's efforts aimed at bringing viewpoints closer together and advancing paths toward de-escalation in the region. Harlan Ullman is the chairman of the Kilwin Group and a retired senior naval officer. He says mixed messaging from Washington and recent military exchanges in the Gulf are raising questions about the direction of U.S. policy.
3: I thought at midnight hammer last August, the president said we obliterated Iran's nuclear capability. So, like other people, I'm a bit curious as to why J.D. Vance now believes it's a problem. This reflects the great contradictions and the changing objectives that Trump had when he initiated the war in concert with Israel on February 28th. Yes, opening the strait is critical. Some ships are already getting through, and dealing with Iran's nuclear capability is also critical. But having all these optimistic reports flowing out of the White House and yet seeing the strikes against one another periodically break out and seeing that we don't have an agreement leaves most observers to wonder, are we being strung along for the wrong reasons? Is this going to be the end of a potential marriage, so to speak, or is this the beginning of the divorce? And at this stage, it's hard to tell. This is diplomatic ping pong going from one extreme to the other. But I guess we'll find out soon.
2: Israel has declared southern Lebanon a combat zone, forcing residents from their homes and telling them to move north. The Israeli military has bombed bridges connecting the south to the rest of the country. On Wednesday, Israel ordered residents to leave the entire zone south of the Zahrani River. It previously forced people below the Litani River to leave. Al Jazeera's Anna Hoder reports now from Beirut.
4: An Israeli strike in a neighborhood in Beirut's southern suburbs. It's seen as a message from Israel that nowhere is off limits. An apartment in a residential building was hit. The target, Israel said, was a Hezbollah commander. It was the second such strike since a ceasefire announced in mid-April that largely stopped the intense bombing campaign in the capital in recent weeks. But in the south of the country, there's been no let-up in strikes. And in recent days, Israel escalated and expanded its attacks. The city of Tyre under fire. Residential neighborhoods reduced to rubble. This was home to tens of thousands of people, many of them displaced from towns and villages further south. Yet again, forced to move after the Israeli military issued a forced displacement order for the entire city on Wednesday. Hours later, the order was extended deeper to the entire area south of the Zahrani River. That's roughly 40 kilometers from the Israeli border, which Israel declared combat zones.

0: Israel's attacks have been relentless in recent days. The army announced an intensification of its operations against Hezbollah, warning the group is going to pay a heavy price for its actions. Hezbollah's attack drones have been hunting down Israeli troops occupying villages in southern Lebanon. They've also targeted and killed them in northern Israel. All the while, civilians, many of whom have no place to go, are being killed, children among them, and at times entire families in a single strike. The International Committee of the Red Cross says ongoing hostilities are making life untenable for them. There's been huge destruction, too, in the southern city of Nabatiyeh and surrounding villages. Israeli troops are using heavy firepower as they try to advance north of the areas already occupied along the border.
1: Lebanese and Israeli military delegations will hold talks at the Pentagon on Friday. Military and official sources say Lebanon's government, which is not a party to the conflict, is expected to again stress the need for a ceasefire. Discussions are also expected to focus on the army's plans to monopolize control over weapons and extend the state's authority across the country. But it's not clear whether that will be enough to stop Israel's military assault.
0: Israeli strikes have caused death and destruction, but have failed to disarm Hezbollah. Israel wants Lebanon's army to do it, but so far, it's reluctant to do so by force. All the while, humanitarian agencies are warning the situation in the south of the country has reached a tipping point. Zana Khudr, Al Jazeera, Beirut.
2: In Gaza, Israeli forces have struck a security checkpoint in Khan Yunis, killing at least two people. The strike sparked a fire that engulfed a warehouse as civil defense crews rushed to contain the blaze and search the area. This is Israel's latest violation of a U.S. brokered ceasefire, which has been in force since last October, but is violated on an almost daily basis. Meanwhile, Israel has issued forced displacement orders for an entire residential block in Gaza City. The military is ordering people in the Al-Shati refugee camp to leave. An Israeli drone has struck the Al Zaytun neighborhood southwest of Gaza City, killing one person and injuring several others. It comes as Israeli Prime Minister Benjamin Netanyahu has ordered the army to expand its control of the Gaza Strip to 70%. Speaking at a meeting on Israel's regional strategy, Netanyahu said this: "We're in a process where we can leverage our force into many directions because we still must crush Hezbollah. We're now tightening the grip on Hamas. We're now in 60% of the territory of the Gaza Strip. We were at 50%. We moved to 60%. My directive is to go step by step. First of all, 70. Let's start with that. We're tightening the grip on them from every direction." Now, earlier, Al Jazeera's Ibrahim Al-Halili gave us the latest over the phone from Gaza City.
3: The situation remains dire here in the Gaza Strip. Over the past couple of weeks, we've been witnessing a noticeable escalation in the pattern of forced evacuation orders across the Gaza Strip, marking a renewed phase of displacement on a wider and more systematic scale. This evening, a new forced evacuation order was issued for an entire residential block in a southern refugee camp northwest of Gaza City. Given the tightly packed nature of these camps, where buildings are densely connected, it is nearly impossible for any strike to hit a single home without causing severe damage to an entire surrounding block, effectively turning evacuation orders into massive mass displacement for hundreds of displaced Palestinians. Another evacuation order also was issued in Deir el-Balah, near Al-Aqsa Hospital, following the latest strike. The information suggests that a residential home was completely leveled in that attack. The situation remains dire in the light of these evacuation orders. People should have been celebrating the first days of Eid, but instead now they were forced to flee out of their homes, and now they have nowhere else to run after many of residential buildings have been leveled due to the evacuation orders. People are left stranded without anywhere to run.
2: So in mid-March, the Israeli army sent out maps revealing it had already expanded its control around 7% beyond the so-called yellow line that was agreed in the U.S. brokered ceasefire in October 2025. The new map showed Israel was in control of 64% of the Palestinian territory instead of the agreed 53%. Netanyahu's latest directive increases Israeli control of the territory once again to 70% of the strip, though it's not yet clear what the actual new boundary will look like. Khaled Al-Gindi is a senior fellow at the Quincy Institute for Responsible Statecraft. He says Netanyahu's latest directive to occupy 70% is another step toward complete control of the strip.
4: Even under the very, very skewed agreement that negotiated by Donald Trump, Israel is not allowed to go beyond what is called the yellow line, which is a little bit more than half of the Gaza Strip. And so already Netanyahu is boasting about the Israeli military controlling 60% of Gaza. So they've already moved well beyond the yellow line indicated under the ceasefire. And I would just add that the 70% of Gaza that he's talking about is just the beginning. He was questioned about, well, why not 100% of Gaza? And he said, you know, basically in due course, we'll start with 70% and we'll go from there. So this is, I think it looks, every indication is that this is part of the plan to seize control of all of Gaza and to empty it of its population.
2: The United Nations has added Israeli entities to its annual global blacklist of perpetrators of sexual violence in conflict zones. Israel's prison service will be included in the 2026 report, while other Israeli agencies have been placed under strict monitoring for future inclusion. This unprecedented UN designation comes after years of documented reports detailing widespread and severe sexual abuse against Palestinians in Israeli prisons. Nida Ibrahim reports from Bethlehem in the occupied West Bank.
5: Journalist Sami Saeed was one of the first Palestinians to publicly sound the alarm. As a former prisoner who says he survived severe sexual abuse during his time in an Israeli jail, Sami has decided to share his trauma to make one point clear. This is not an isolated incident, not a random act. Now, there's a new acknowledgement. The United Nations is officially listing Israel on its black list of forces suspected of committing sexual abuse and violence in conflict zones.
6: It's a partial relief, not a comprehensive one. Why? Because it's one step in a long path towards reaching our goal. The aim is full accountability towards Israel and perpetrators of crimes and achieving justice.
5: UN investigators are routinely denied access to Israeli detention facilities. Israel prevents others from traveling into the occupied Palestinian territory. The reports usually include multi-year investigations and cross-reference testimonies, media reports and independent findings. Blacklisting Israel may come as a relief for some, a recognition of a pain that often remains hidden.
1: Many Palestinians who suffered sexual violence in Israeli jails and detention centers have not been able to share their stories. Yes, they left prison cells, but they say they were released into a larger prison that is the occupied Palestinian territory. Speaking up could get them rearrested and forced to relive their trauma all over again.
5: Several human rights organizations and independent commissions have managed to collect testimonies from released prisoners, often obscuring their identity. The result was uncovering a policy of torture inside Israeli jails. Some of these reports conclude how the use of rape and other forms of sexual violence is organized, institutionalized, and systematic. But even when whistleblowers speak and the evidence is clear, the Israeli justice system often protects the perpetrators. Earlier this year, a rare court case against five Israeli soldiers accused of sexually assaulting a Palestinian detainee ended in the Attorney General dropping the charges. This followed immense internal pressure by Israeli groups who rallied in support of the accused soldiers. The scars of survivors remain, but the UN's recognition is a step forward, one that many here hope will lead to accountability. Only then the long path of healing can begin. Nida Ibrahim, Al Jazeera, the occupied West Bank.
2: A fire at a girls' boarding school in Kenya has killed at least 16 students. Officials say the flames swept through a dormitory at a girls' academy in the central region of Nakuru early on Thursday. Many of the students are daughters of police officers, since the school is managed and sponsored by the Kenya Police Service. Catherine Soy reports now from Nairobi.
7: This distraught father is inconsolable. He just wants to see his daughter. This is every parent's worst nightmare. The fire broke out in the early hours of the morning while students were asleep. In the panic, they struggled to force open doors that had little access.
8: Most of the kids who have died, their bodies are just close to the door, that closed door. That is where their bodies were.
7: There was only one exit in the most affected dormitory. Others jumped from the windows of the multi-story dorm. Some died, others are in hospital.
9: A few persons have since passed on, but then this creates also another trouble for us, which is the anxiety among the parents, trying to know who of them has lost their loved ones.
7: School fires have become common in Kenya. Over the years, there have been numerous cases. The worst was in 2007, when students torched their dormitory and 67 died in Machakos County.
10: In 2017, 10 students at this girls' school were killed. It was an arson attack. In 2024, pupils aged between 9 and 14 also died in a school fire. The cause was attributed to an electrical fault.
7: There have been several incidents this year alone.
11: Maybe with time, we shall be able to get more information from them. But for now, we cannot say much because they're also not able to say a lot. They're still processing the loss, the fear, and also the trauma.
7: Questions around safety regulations in boarding schools are once again being asked.
12: Excuse me, madam. Just tell me my daughter is among the dead. I'm going to hospital, period.
7: Experts say the causes are mainly linked to arson, negligence, and in many cases, a lack of preparedness and proper safety measures needed to protect students. Catherine Soy, Al Jazeera, Nairobi.
2: Well, for millions of people across Japan, hay fever is more than just a seasonal nuisance. Runny noses and irritable eyes have been declared a national health crisis. Its origins stretch back decades to a policy that reshaped the country's landscape in ways few could have predicted. Patrick Falk reports from Tokyo.
13: 52-year-old cafe manager Yoko Suzuki has suffered from chronic hay fever for more than 20 years.
14: My nose is stuffy and runs all year round. Also, when it gets really bad, my eyes and the insides of my ears get itchy. Plus, my skin gets rough and flaky. That itchy feeling just drives me crazy.
13: Allergic rhinitis is a common condition that affects people in Japan on a scale that's rarely seen elsewhere in the world. It has little to do with pollution or poor health. It's caused by pollen from two particular species of trees. Decades ago, Japan's government planted vast numbers of cedar and cypress as part of a reforestation program. A shortage of oil and gas in the years following World War II forced the nation to rely heavily on wood for fuel, leaving many mountains barren. Today, cedar and cypress plantations cover about a fifth of Japan's entire landmass. Up close, you can see the pollen is light, powdery, and easily carried by the wind.
15: These are nasal droplets for treating hay fever, and you can buy them from any drugstore in Japan. The industry for hay fever remedies is worth billions of dollars, and it's clear why.
13: One official survey found that at the height of hay fever season, the economic impact from people taking sick days and lower consumer spending amounts to as much as $1.6 billion a day. The government has declared hay fever a national crisis.
16: More than 40% of Japanese people experience some form of hay fever symptoms. The severity varies from mild to severe, but considering nearly half of the population suffers from some symptoms, it is recognized as a national ailment.
13: Authorities are now aiming to cut down a fifth of the country's high pollen cedar trees by 2033. But experts say it might take years for people to feel the effects.
14: I wish they'd just come up with a way to deal with it without cutting down all those cedar trees. Cedar trees are part of nature, after all.
13: Cutting down forests also means replanting and managing new ecosystems to prevent soil erosion. And it's unclear what unintended consequences that might bring. Patrick Falk, Al Jazeera, Tokyo.
2: Flooding has sent people in rural Syria to higher ground as the waters of the Euphrates rise. Days of heavy rain in the region have forced authorities to open several gates at the Euphrates Dam in order to relieve pressure on the reservoir. Flooding has already damaged farmlands, homes and businesses. Wilson Dysart has this report.
17: From drought to deluge, farmers in central Syria are asking their government for help. The Euphrates River has burst its banks and swept through their fields and homes.
18: We can only reach our homes by boat. The water level is rising day by day. Rent is extremely high. We need tents to stay in until things improve.
17: Civil defense officials have struggled to reach some remote areas in Deir ez-Zor and Raqqa provinces. The water has washed out roads and caused extensive damage. Syrian authorities in Damascus say help is on the way. There are evacuation orders all along the Euphrates, from Syria to Iraq.
19: The water level in our house has risen to 1 meter. We have slept on the roof for the past 3 days. Now we can't go home because of the floodwaters, which threaten to destroy our houses and have already damaged the sewage system. The electricity and drinking water have already been cut off. We urge both the government and the disaster and emergency authorities to provide us with the necessary tents.
17: Heavy rains upstream in Türkiye have caused the Euphrates to rise to levels not seen in years. Dams have been opened to relieve pressure. The floods will come as a test for Syria's new government to rebuild after a disaster brought by nature and not war. Wilson Dysart, Al Jazeera.
2: Fighting between two rival factions of the former FARC guerrilla movement have reportedly left at least 48 people dead in Colombia. The incident took place in the central Guaviare area of the Amazon region. The two armed groups are fighting for control of territory and revenues from drug trafficking and illegal mining operations. The violence comes just days before the presidential election on May 31st. Bolivia's president, Rodrigo Paz, has warned the country is at a breaking point after weeks of anti-government protests over a deepening economic crisis. Demonstrations and roadblocks have caused shortages of food, fuel, and medicine. Paz is now calling for talks with protest leaders to ease the unrest. Monica Yanakiev has more on what the demonstrators want.
20: So there are many different demands. So there, trade unions are demanding higher wages because this country has a 20% inflation. So their wages are no longer enough to buy what they need to eat and to feed their families, to put food on the table. So there's that. Another problem is fuel. This government has withdrawn subsidies to fuel and gas. And coupled to that, there was a problem of the international problem of the war on Iran, which also made fuel prices worldwide go up. So the increase in fuel prices is another big issue. So there's that problem. The indigenous people also are saying that they want to have a bigger say in the government. They have different customs. They live on communal lands. They're afraid that this government might privatize their lands. So there are many, many, many demands. But basically what people want is to be heard.
2: All right, still ahead here on Al Jazeera. This Is America looks at President Trump's media strategy, from social media posts to surprise press conferences, and how that is influencing the public.
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24: The real casualty will be the yield of the next harvest.
25: A two-week
2: ceasefire. If Iran opens the Strait of Hormuz, what more are we hearing from the Iranians?
0: The Strait of Hormuz will be open for transit of energy supplies.
3: What matters are the prices, and the key questions now going forward are going to be economic.
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33: The ICE raids have disrupted business all across Minneapolis because many employees are too afraid to come to work.
34: These protesters are taking a familiar path in Washington to the Lincoln Memorial, and their message, we will not be silent.
33: As Congress debates the raid that made Maduro a prisoner, President Trump says for now the U.S. will run Venezuela. The war has even split Trump's MAGA base, with some of his hardcore supporters saying he's gone from America first to Israel first.
35: This Korbani, the greater your sacrifice, the greater their Eid. Share the joy this Eid al-Adha with Al-Care for All. Donate now.

0: watching Al Jazeera. A reminder of our top stories this hour. U.S. Vice President says the United States is very close to making a deal with Iran. J.D. Vance told reporters that he believes that Iran is negotiating in good faith to end the war. Vance's comments come despite back-and-forth attacks between Iranian and American forces over the past day. Israel has carried out an airstrike on the southern suburbs of Beirut for the second time since a ceasefire was agreed in April. It comes a day after Israeli forces expanded their attacks across southern Lebanon. On Wednesday, Israel ordered residents to leave the entire zone south of the Zahrani River. Israel has issued forced displacement orders for an entire residential block in Gaza City. The military is ordering people in the El-Shati refugee camp to leave. It comes as Israel's Prime Minister Benjamin Netanyahu has ordered the army to expand its control of the Gaza Strip to 70%. All right, time now for a regular segment from Washington, D.C., bringing deeper insights into the debate shaping America. Here's Kimberly Halkett and Rob Matheson.
1: This is America. And this is the White House, where reporters like myself are contending with an ever unpredictable president. Donald Trump has defied customary relations with the press and the public. He's transformed himself and his social media platform into the messenger, bypassing traditional media that he labels as fake news. In a moment, we'll have more on how Donald Trump roots his political power in his control over the media. But first, here's Rob Matheson with more in our Washington, D.C. studio.
2: Thanks, Kimberly. A blizzard of bombast, a sweep through sound bites, and a head-spinning switch from entertainment to geopolitics. Even critics of Donald Trump acknowledge that he does have a mastery of talking directly to his core voters. Simple, direct, repetitive. It means the news media hangs onto his every word, covering hours of speeches or press conferences, just in case something important slips through. But having a president speaking from the hip is risky. It can rock financial markets, or it can derail delicate diplomacy. Key policy announcements made in moments like these, incomprehensible impromptu press events drowned out by the sound of Marine One. Well, Donald Trump's second term in the White House has marked the return of a presidency built around spectacle, immediacy, and constant communication. From unexpected exchanges with reporters to late-night Truth Social posts, Trump has transformed the presidency into a rolling live production. As our White House correspondent Kimberly Halkett reports, it's one that often bypasses traditional media.
3: Very disjointed, unfriendly.
1: Loud, unscripted exchanges with reporters. Donald Trump's transformed his routine departures on Marine One into live media events.
3: I doubled the size of it, you dumb person. Thank you.
1: The president's plane, also the site of impromptu press conferences, with Trump batting down questions he doesn't like. At the center of Donald Trump's media strategy, Trump himself. It's a departure from the traditionally cautious relationship between presidents and the media. But Donald Trump's recognized as his own best messenger, preferring to communicate directly on his social media platform, unfiltered.
4: When you see it on Truth Social, you know it's directly from President Trump. That's the beauty of this president and his transparency and relaying this administration's policies to all of you and to the rest of the world.
1: Direct communication comes at a cost. Reporters must constantly monitor live events, social media, and evolving White House schedules. Journalists like Caitlin Dornbos even have Trump's phone number, providing unprecedented albeit exhausting, accessibility.
5: Because, of course, I'm used to calling the president for comment on stories of the day. That's my job. But I wasn't expecting to get a phone call on my phone from the president. That was a really unique experience. And I think it says a lot about how he cares about the reporting that I was doing, about his relationship with the press.
1: Donald Trump's political power stems from his instinctive understanding of the media and live television. Media moments are highly visual political theater designed for instant transmission across the globe. Using rally appearances, simple messaging, and slogans, Trump mobilizes his base through verbal attacks.
6: Let me just tell you, you are an obnoxious, a terrible reporter.
1: Even policy announcements are rolled out like a salesman pitching a brand. That includes Trump's new White House ballroom with a show and tell, televised to promote its construction.
3: This is all my money and donors' money. This is tax-free.
1: Supporters call Donald Trump's communication transparency. Critics call it performance politics because Donald Trump doesn't just respond to the news cycle, he creates it. Kimberly Helkett, Al Jazeera, The White House.
2: Well, Patty Culhane's live for us at The White House. Patty, you've covered The White House under a number of presidents. How are the tactics of this administration different from those that you've come across before?
7: Two presidents, George H.W. Bush and Barack Obama, and this one is completely different. I was actually taken back. I haven't been here in a while. It's a lot more crowded with media. It used to be, back in the day, that you would ask for a hard pass for the White House. That basically gave you unlimited access. You'd be able to swipe in and out of the White House after a very thorough security background check. Those are really hard to come by. They really only went to mainstream media with large audiences. There are a ton more reporters now, and I'm going to show you a little bit behind the scenes of this very glamorous location. There's about more than a dozen of these tents. This is where the television media has been this entire time. That's now expanded. It used to be cameras could only be here. Now they're all over the lawn. And so they've also allowed in more right-wing media. That's why you hear often when the president's asked questions in the Oval Office or in the cabinet room, very complimentary questions. That has never happened before. And you're seeing more right-wing media in the briefing room. It used to be that reporters basically controlled the briefing, how long

0: it went. And now this press secretary, she usually, when she's doing regular briefings, will call on someone that they've hand-selected to be brought into the briefing room, usually a very sympathetic voice. So that's one big difference. Another one is the lid. So you might be asking yourself, what's the lid? Well, White House officials, when they said the president's all done for the evening, you're not going to hear from them, you're not going to see them, they call a lid. Basically, that means everyone can go home, have dinner, put your phone down. But that doesn't really apply now because the president is on social media so often. So as I can tell you from being here for the first time in a long time, it is a very different place.
1: Paddy Culhane of the White House, thank you very much indeed. I want to bring in our guests. We're joined now by Mark Fifley. He's a former Deputy National Security Advisor for Strategic Communications and Global Outreach at the White House, and by Eric Hamm, political analyst and former congressional staffer. Thank you both, gentlemen, for being with us on Al Jazeera. Mark, I want to ask you first, given that you have your background in strategic communications and so on, let's talk about the posts first of all. Mm-hmm. For those of us who perhaps are watching this from around the world who don't quite understand how this works, how much of this is a stream of consciousness and how much of it is a strategy?
2: Both. So Trump treats communications and media as a weapon, just as the military has weapons, as the Treasury Department has weapons when it comes to sanctions. This is his weapon. And his gun is Truth Social and his ability. The reporters have his cell phone number and they call him and they get immediate access. It makes it very difficult for people such as the correspondent who cover the White House because you just don't know. You can't take time off. There's no such thing because you don't know when he's going to put up his social media or he's going to have that kind of a response. For example, when I was in Doha for the first weeks of the war at Al Jazeera, he would call 6 reporters a day and have 6 different stories moving through the media. Mm-hmm. And for operators on the ground, diplomats trying to figure out what's going on, military people trying to keep in contact with the headquarters and figure out what is their strategy, it makes it really, really difficult.
1: Eric, how much of this is down to what could be a unique set of circumstances in that we have the advance of technology, we have social media, now we have Trump's personality himself. We also have a president who understands the power of the media and the power of social media and the broader political culture as a whole.
3: Well, as Mark said, the president uses the media strategy as a weapon. He has weaponized all of it. And when we talk about social media and he talks about Truth Social, that has become his primary tool, his vehicle by which to weaponize many of his words and what he is saying. And because he is the president of the United States, he is seen as the most powerful person in the free world. He recognizes that power and he uses it in a way that most presidents, not even Richard Nixon, were prepared to do. There were always norms. There was always lines that presidents operated within, boundaries that they kept as checks on their own power, not only on their power in terms of what they do policy-wise, but also in how they communicate both with the American people and beyond. And what we're seeing with President Donald Trump, those boundaries, those checks simply are not there. As we continue to hear over and over from the president, I'm the president of the United States, I can do what I want. And he says that and he recognizes that. And because we know that even Congress has become so enfeebled and are willing to do his bidding, he sees himself as not just the president of the United States, but that all levers of power actually run through him. And so he's using this ability to communicate and propagandize his message through all of these levers of power because there simply are no checks. And he recognizes no one is going to stop me from being able to do that. And that's what makes him so much more potent and so much more powerful than any president that we've seen before.
1: Mark, we're talking predominantly about his relationship with the media. He has repeatedly called mainstream media fake news. Just for clarification, when he's talking about that, is it that he does not trust the media, or is it that he simply doesn't like what they say about him?
2: He loves the media. Mm. He is the media in many ways, but he plays the sides. He's like a referee. He's trying to play both sides of the system. So he's trying to play one reporter after another, one media organization after another, try and game the coverage that comes out. Ultimately, he does not really like the gatekeeping aspect of it, meaning the way that it's portrayed, the way the sound bites are cut up. He would say that he's misrepresented, and I think that's part of the challenge that people have. But he treats media the way that a military war planner would treat terrain. You know, he sees it as a strategic war that he's at with the press and with the media every day. And that has some advantages. For example, is that in Iran, it throws, theoretically, the enemy off of its game because they are more structured. They have a chain of command. They don't know where the supreme leader is right now. Carriers have to take information back and forth. There's been killing of many of the layers of it. So in some ways, Trump has an advantage at that. But at the same time, when you're trying to communicate a general strategy to the American public, to your Gulf allies and others, it makes it really difficult because you don't have a sub-team of people. When I was at the White House, we would have multiple surrogates. We would want ambassadors talking. We would want soldiers in the field talking. We would want senior commanders doing briefings all the time. It's difficult because they don't know what to say because they're not reading Truth Social every day to find out what is our message. I don't want to say something wrong with what the commander-in-chief is going to say. So when we were at the White House during the Iraq surge, the challenge was that a lot of the senior leaders did not have credibility because we'd been at Iraq for 3 or 4 years at that point. So we had to have people on the ground, commanders, David Petraeus, the commander of the multinational force Iraq, Ryan Crocker, the ambassador to Iraq, and then down the line of people telling the stories of what was going on. And then the other thing that Mr. Trump did and his administration did was they took out a lot of the capabilities of the government to communicate. Things like the Voice of America and other things were defunded with this DOGE, with Elon Musk. So that takes away the ability to communicate to the region in various ethnicities and languages that we would have had before. Not that you're going to reach the Iranians, because for the most part, their internet has been taken down, but to teach some people in the region what America's doing, why they're doing it, what the strategy is, that's a real question that people have right now. So strategic ambiguity, trying to throw the enemy off of its game, but at the same time, it makes it very difficult to figure out America's strategy at the same time.
1: Yeah, I want to talk a little bit about the volume of stuff that we're talking about, because it really is the scale as much as anything else that we're trying to deal with. And there's an element of trying to find out how much Donald Trump does actually post in a day. And our correspondent, Alex Baird, has made it his mission to try to find out. Here's his report.
4: Let's take a look at a day in the life of the president. How about Memorial Day on Monday? While many here were taking a day off, Donald Trump was already on socials from the White House at 6:10 a.m. A long post about his negotiations with Iran and the so-called Democrats and rhinos or Republicans in name only. 8 minutes later, a happy Memorial Day, including to the Democrats. And another 8 minutes later, more jabs at the Dems. For the next 2 hours, the president put out 8 more posts. Legal documents about the White House ballroom, reposts, and a thank you to Fox News. By 8:23, he landed on this, a scrawling post pressuring Gulf leaders to normalize relations with Israel. For the next few hours, the president is quiet, still at the White House ahead of Memorial Day duties at Arlington National Cemetery. Then a sudden flurry of memes, most of them taking aim at Obama and Biden, and all just 20 minutes before jumping into the official motorcade to head to Arlington. The next 2 hours, Trump focuses on his Memorial Day duties, remembering fallen service members and speaking to the country. Then back in the car, before he even reaches the White House, it's back on Truth Social for a post on his tariff policies. Then we have another 4 hours of silence. The president back to the White House with an Oval Office policy meeting. But as day becomes night, it's back to full force on Truth Social. This time, we're talking uranium, India relations, Memorial Day pics, a post on the Save America Act, an image comparing the Lincoln reflection pool to skyscrapers, some happy days, Obama jabs, and now it's past 10. And another Biden jab. Finally, one last post for the evening at 10:14. And that was the day. 26 posts, 8 different topics, over 16 hours on a federal holiday. That's a lot, but for the president, that was a comparatively quiet day. His personal record is 200.
1: Eric, an illustration there of just that was an average day, and he covered so many different topics, which, as we're discussing, makes it difficult not only for journalists but for the public as well to try to get a sense of what is important and what isn't. But in your estimation, how do you think news organizations are having to reassess the way that they approach the White House, and is it a good thing or a bad thing?
3: Well, as someone who works in the media and who gets those phone calls in the middle of the night because President Donald Trump has posted something so outlandish, so outrageous, I think this is part of the cycle of covering this president. During the Biden administration, it was very calm in comparison to what we saw from what we're seeing from President Donald Trump. In addition to that, we have to remember, President Donald Trump came into office. He came down that gilded escalator as someone who was at war with the establishment. He was at war with politics. He was at war with the country. And also, there was a civil war that was taking place in the Republican Party that had begun under Mitt Romney, after Mitt Romney's loss to Barack Obama during Barack Obama's second term. And so I think what we're seeing here is President Donald Trump is simply continuing with that theme of being at war with everyone. He's at war with the media. And while he certainly wants the adoration from the media, from the country, and from the world, what he recognizes also is this is the fuel that got him to where he is, and so he has to continue that. And I think what we're going to continue to see throughout his presidency is a president who is continuing to fight. He will fight with allies. He will fight with enemies. He will fight with people within his own party. And so the question becomes, does this eventually take a toll on the president? We are seeing, in fact, that it is, given how unpopular the war in Iran is for the president right now, and also what we're seeing in terms of the brewing battle within his own party now that he has worked to unseat a number of incumbents. So clearly, Donald Trump is constantly at war, and we're seeing the impact that it's having, not only on the nation, not only in the world, but more importantly, on the presidency as the institution itself, but also on Donald Trump in terms of just the cratering approval ratings.
1: Yeah, Mark, Trump's core style hasn't really changed since he came into office, but now he will talk to the mainstream media, which he has called fake news. Do you think that this is a strategic shift on the part of the administration, or is it an indication of the way in which some of the news organizations have shifted their focus in order to retain the access to the president?
2: I think a lot of it is the pressure that's being put on by his adversary in Iran and by his approval ratings and higher gas prices. All that means that instead of taking a time out and figuring out, okay, what is our strategy? How do we actually open up the Strait of Hormuz? How do we actually get Iran to denuclearize and get its enriched uranium out of Iran? It's just more, more, more. And as Eric said, it's tiring to be part of that. But part of it is that is Trump's algorithm. He is faster than an algorithm, and it's different from any other presidency. When I was at the White House during the George W. Bush administration, we had an executive secretary that would go through and fact-check every last item and every last fact sheet and press release. And before the president would go out and do a media interview, he had a briefing paper, there was a briefing session, there was maybe some Q&A, if it was something like a big major press conference or it was a very high-level interview, there'd be a question and answers in a murder board of sorts that you'd do. I don't think that exists very much. This is Trump's phone rings. Dozens of reporters reportedly around Washington, D.C. have his cell phone. And if they want an interview with the president, it's like playing Russian roulette. You dial the number. There's a chance he's going to pick up. And if he picks up, he's just going to start talking. So that's the difference with this presidency. And as the reporter who originally said, that's a good thing in some ways because it is transparent and there are multiple opportunities for media to ask questions of this president. The difficulty is, as a person who has to interpret what he's saying or has to implement what he's saying, that's where the difficulty comes up because you're having whiplash trying to keep up with it all.
1: It's not just the content of the messaging as well, is it? It's the tone, the style of the language, isn't it? I mean, recently Donald Trump has been known to post the kind of language or statements that were previously we wouldn't have heard from a U.S. president. I mean, it's even during negotiations to end the war with Iran, he continued to threaten not only their leadership, but also an entire civilization. Here are some experts we've got listed here. Open the expletive straight, you crazy expletive, or you're going to be living in hell. Just watch. Praise be to Allah, President Donald J. Trump. That was on April the 5th. Just 2 days later, a whole civilization will die tonight, never to be brought back again. I don't want that to happen, but it probably will. This is a point that you were picking, you made previously, Mark, and I want to pick it up with Eric as well. There are consequences to language like this. We're seeing them now with the negotiations that are going back and forth with regard to the ceasefire in Iran. How dangerous do you think that this could be?
3: Well, it's terribly dangerous because, again, we're talking about the president of the United States. And even though this president has operated very differently, certainly with beyond the norms and bounds of any other president in the United States, the United States does have the military capability to do exactly what Donald Trump is saying will happen. And when the media hears that, they respond, but they respond based on the credibility that, in fact, it will, because the United States certainly can do it. And because Donald Trump is someone who is unbound, there is a certain concern that, in fact, he will do that. And I think it puts all of us, it puts people inside the White House on edge, because now they have to respond to, in fact, how does the U.S. carry this out? Those of us who are reporters who are covering the White House, we are now pressed with trying to explain to our audiences what this means, how will the United States do this, what does this mean for the United States credibility? And so it's more of a catch-all, because it's not just the president speaking, but those words are now attached to everyone who is within this ecosystem, because we have a certain responsibility, and our credibility is also on the line based on what the president is saying.
1: Mark, I want to talk to you about the kind of choreography that there is between the press and the administration, because what we see is obviously what we see on camera, and there's an adversarial, combative, often environment there. But we all know that there is a connection that extends beyond that. Can you just talk us through the kind, and you referred to it earlier on in terms of briefings and so on. Can you just talk to us about the kind of relationships that actually are between journalists and the administration?
2: So as people who cover the White House will tell you, it is very much a club. All the reporters talk to each other. The reporters have a lot of access to the White House press team, to the deputy spokespeople and those sort of people. So there's an ongoing conversation. But it's different when the president comes into the room, and that's when you know all the cameras are on, and that's your opportunities. We saw, kind of going back to the United States days of Sam Donaldson and Ronald Reagan, where they would have that back and forth, and that would be on the nightly news that night. Now this goes on a half a dozen or so times a day, and it's almost like a reporter has to get their question in and has to provoke him to get some answers from what's going on. But I think, as Eric said, the big challenge, and the word that hit me was credibility. You know, end of the day, when the president speaks, you want the enemies to hear the right thing. You want the American people to hear the right thing. You want your Gulf allies to hear the right thing. And during a crisis, you don't build trust, you spend trust. And that's the challenge that the president is having right now, as he takes this language and it's more coarse and it's more harsh and it's more difficult to figure out how much further can it go. It's already at the highest DEFCON level there is.
1: We have about 1 minute left. Eric, I want to ask you, is this setting a precedent? Is this how it's going to be between subsequent administrations and the press now, do you think?
3: No, because I think if you look at Donald Trump from his first term to where he is now, and in between, of course, we had the Biden administration, and I was there in the White House, in that press room covering the White House, and it was a very different administration. And quite frankly, I think the difference was the lack of access that you had to someone like a President Biden, very different. And we know Donald Trump, while it can be good in terms of the amount of access that reporters have to him, of course, one of the drawbacks will be trying to not only check fact what he is saying, but also trying to keep up with what he will say. Because what he will say to one reporter, he will say something completely different in like 10, 15 minutes. So I think trying to maintain all of that can be very difficult. But of course, the access is what we all love.
1: We're going to leave it there, Eric. Thank you very much indeed. I want to thank my guest, Mark Fifley. He's a former Deputy National Security Advisor for Strategic Communications and Global Outreach at the White House. And Eric Ham, political analyst and former congressional staffer. And that's all from the team here in Washington. I'm going to hand you back now to Kimberly and Al Jazeera's global headquarters in Doha.
5: 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That's all from the White House and from Washington, D.C. On the next edition of This Is America, we'll look at how plans to reshape the U.S. voting system could ensure Republican dominance for years to come. Join us at 1830 GMT, that's 2:30 Eastern in the United States. Bye for now.
6: Caught up in Russia's war against Ukraine, the fate of two North Korean soldiers hangs in the balance.
7: If Ukraine accepts Russia's proposal to send them back to North Korea, then it could be another humanitarian disaster.
6: 101 East investigates the dangers they face. Horns of War on Al Jazeera.
8: Holding the powerful to account as we examine the U.S.'s role in the world on Al Jazeera.
9: The face of war. More than a million people in Lebanon forced to move because of Israel's attacks and occupation of territory in the south of the country. Those who can't find shelter are in the streets. Among them, Palestinian refugees.
10: In the early days of the conflict between Israel and Hezbollah, the Israeli military issued a blanket evacuation order during an intensified military offensive. The order demanded the evacuation of entire neighborhoods.
9: The Burj al Barajni camp was among them. It's home to Palestinian refugees.
11: It's been one humiliation after another. Our whole lives, we have continuously been targeted. And then we are confined to these camps.
9: It was in these camps where the first exodus of Palestinians arrived nearly 80 years ago, after Israel forced them from their homes. It's known as the Nakba. Many here say their lives have become an ongoing Nakba, as they remain trapped in limbo and insecurity.
12: When, where, and for whom? In its rightful time, across over 30 countries, for every displaced and needy person, your Qurbani makes their Eid. Send it now. Life for Relief and Development. Where there's life, there's hope.

0: Hello, thank you for joining us. I'm Sara Khairat, and this is Al Jazeera live from Doha. Coming up on the program.
1: We're not there yet, but we're very close, and we're going to keep on working at it.
0: U.S. Vice President J.D. Vance says Iran is negotiating an end to the war in good faith, but it's too early, he says, to know when or if a deal could be reached. Israel issues forced evacuation orders in parts of Gaza City, while Benjamin Netanyahu instructs his army to expand control to 70% of the strip. From Beirut suburbs to Tyre, Israel's attacks in Lebanon are destroying homes, killing civilians and forcing communities into mass displacement.
2: Doctors here are calling for a humanitarian pause of at least 3 days to allow medical supplies into La Paz, warning that lives are at risk.
0: Doctors take to the streets in Bolivia after a month of unrest in the country leaves its healthcare system in critical condition. The U.S. vice president says the United States is very close to making a deal with Iran. J.D. Vance told reporters he believes that Iran is negotiating in good faith to end the war. Vance's comments come despite back-and-forth attacks between Iranian and American forces over the last day. Our chief U.S. correspondent, Alan Fisher, has the latest for us from the White House.
3: Well, as this war is edging towards a fourth month, there seems to be a level of optimism in the White House that they are getting close to a deal. We've heard it from officials, Donald Trump on social media, Scott Bessent in the White House briefing room on Thursday, and now from Vice President J.D. Vance returning from a domestic trip to Denver. He spoke to the media and he suggested that the Iranians were indeed negotiating in good faith, and the problems to getting to the final deal were now just really about the use of language, particularly over the key point of what happens to Iran's enriched uranium. But he said the reason the United States and Iran got to this point was because of the strength of the U.S. military action.
1: If you look at what we've already accomplished here, assuming that we're able to get to a final agreement here, we're reopening the Straits of Hormuz, we've already decimated their conventional military, and we're in a position where we could substantially set back their nuclear program, not just during the term of this president, but over the long term. That's a very, very good thing for the American people. So we're not there yet, but we're very close.

0: period when they can talk about the big issues, such as Iran's nuclear program. Donald Trump has made it clear, no nuclear weapon, not now, not ever. What they do with the enriched uranium, and of course the idea of whether or not Iran will be allowed to access its assets, which have been frozen here in the United States. There's still a lot of talking to go on, and of course any final deal will be decided by the man not far from here in the Oval Office behind the Resolute desk. It'll be up to Donald Trump whether or not he gives the final approval. There have been a few skirmishes between the United States and Iran over the last 72 hours. It appears that they haven't been bad enough to derail the talks and that a deal could be inching closer.
1: Well, earlier, Qatar's Emir Sheikh Tamim bin Hamad Al Thani received a phone call from US President Donald Trump. During the call, the Qatari Emir stressed the need to prioritise political and diplomatic solutions and dialogue among all parties in order to consolidate regional security and stability and spare the region further tension and escalation. The US President expressed his appreciation for the role played by the state of Qatar in supporting Pakistan's mediation efforts and strengthening channels of communication among the various parties. He also commended Qatar's efforts aimed at bringing viewpoints closer together and advancing paths towards de-escalation in the region. Well, Harlan Ullman is the chairman of the Kilauan Group and also a retired senior naval officer, and he says mixed messaging from Washington and recent military exchanges in the Gulf are all raising questions about the direction of US policy.
2: I thought at Midnight Hammer last August, the president said we obliterated Iran's nuclear capability. So, like other people, I'm a bit curious as to why J.D. Vance now believes it's a problem. This reflects the great contradictions and the changing objectives that Trump had when he initiated the war in concert with Israel on February 28th. Yes, opening the strait is critical. Some ships are already getting through. And dealing with Iran's nuclear capability is also critical. But having all these optimistic reports flowing out of the White House and yet seeing the strikes against one another periodically break out and seeing that we don't have an agreement leaves most observers to wonder, are we being strung along for the wrong reasons? Is this going to be the end of a potential marriage, so to speak? Or is this the beginning of the divorce? And at this stage, it's hard to tell. This is diplomatic ping pong going from one extreme to the other. But I guess we'll find out soon.
1: Israel has declared southern Lebanon a combat zone, forcing residents to leave their homes by telling them to move north. The Israeli military has bombed bridges connecting the south to the rest of the country. On Wednesday, Israel ordered residents to leave the entire zone, that's south of the Zahrani River. Now, it previously forced people below the Litani River to leave. Zeina Khoda reports for us from the capital, Beirut.
3: An Israeli strike in a neighborhood in Beirut's southern suburbs. It's seen as a message from Israel that nowhere is off limits. An apartment in a residential building was hit. The target, Israel said, was a Hezbollah commander. It was the second such strike since a ceasefire announced in mid-April that largely stopped the intense bombing campaign in the capital in recent weeks. But in the south of the country, there's been no let-up in strikes. And in recent days, Israel escalated and expanded its attacks. The city of Tyre under fire. Residential neighborhoods reduced to rubble. This was home to tens of thousands of people, many of them displaced from towns and villages further south. Yet again, forced to move after the Israeli military issued a forced displacement order for the entire city on Wednesday. Hours later, the order was extended deeper to the entire area south of the Zahrani River. That's roughly 40 kilometers from the Israeli border, which Israel declared combat zones. Israel's attacks have been relentless in recent days. The army announced an intensification of its operations against Hezbollah, warning the group is going to pay a heavy price for its actions. Hezbollah's attack drones have been hunting down Israeli troops occupying villages in southern Lebanon. They've also targeted and killed them in northern Israel. All the while, civilians, many of whom have no place to go, are being killed, children among them, and at times entire families in a single strike.

0: The International Committee of the Red Cross says ongoing hostilities are making life untenable for them. There's been huge destruction, too, in the southern city of Nabatiye and surrounding villages. Israeli troops are using heavy firepower as they try to advance north of the areas already occupied along the border.
1: Lebanese and Israeli military delegations will hold talks at the Pentagon on Friday. Military and official sources say Lebanon's government, which is not a party to the conflict, is expected to again stress the need for a ceasefire. Discussions are also expected to focus on the army's plans to monopolize control over weapons and extend the state's authority across the country. But it's not clear whether that will be enough to stop Israel's military assault.
0: Israeli strikes have caused death and destruction, but have failed to disarm Hezbollah. Israel wants Lebanon's army to do it, but so far, it's reluctant to do so by force. All the while, humanitarian agencies are warning the situation in the south of the country has reached a tipping point. Zana Khudr, Al Jazeera, Beirut.
2: Now in Gaza, Israeli forces have bombed a security checkpoint in Khan Yunis, killing at least two people. The strike caused a fire that engulfed a warehouse as civil defense crews rushed to contain the blaze and search the area. This is Israel's latest violation of a U.S.-brokered ceasefire, which has been in force since last October, but violated on an almost daily basis. Meanwhile, Israel has also issued forced displacement orders for an entire residential block in Gaza City. The military is ordering people in al-Shati refugee camp to leave. An Israeli drone has struck Al-Zaytun neighborhood, that's southwest of Gaza City, killing one person and injuring several others. Now, all of this comes as Israeli Prime Minister Benjamin Netanyahu has ordered the army to expand its control of the Gaza Strip to 70%. Speaking at a meeting on Israel's regional strategy, Netanyahu said, "We're in a process where we can leverage our force into many directions because we still must crush Hezbollah." He also added, "We're now tightening the grip on Hamas. We are now in 60% of the territory of the Gaza Strip. We were at 50%. We moved to 60%. My directive is to go step by step. First of all, 70. Let's start with that. We are tightening the grip on them from every direction." Well, earlier, Al Jazeera's Ibrahim Al-Khalili gave us this latest update over the phone from Gaza City.
3: The situation remains dire here in the Gaza Strip. Over the past couple of weeks, we've been witnessing a noticeable escalation in the pattern of forced evacuation orders across the Gaza Strip, marking a renewed phase of displacement on a wider and more systematic scale. This evening, a new forced evacuation order was issued for an entire residential block in a southern refugee camp northwest of Gaza City. Given the tightly packed nature of these camps, where buildings are densely connected, it is nearly impossible for any strike to hit a single home without causing severe damage to an entire surrounding block, effectively turning evacuation orders into massive mass displacement for hundreds of displaced Palestinians. Another evacuation order also was issued in Deir el-Balah near Al-Aqsa Hospital following the latest strike. The information suggests that a residential home was completely leveled in that attack. The situation remains dire in the light of these evacuation orders. People should have been celebrating the first days of Eid, but instead now they were forced to flee out of their homes, and now they have nowhere else to run after many of residential buildings have been leveled due to the evacuation orders. People are left stranded without anywhere to run.
2: In mid-March, the Israeli army sent out maps revealing it had already expanded its control around 11% beyond the so-called yellow line that was agreed in the US-brokered ceasefire in October 2025. The new map showed Israel was in control of 64% of the Palestinian territory instead of the agreed 53%. Netanyahu's latest directive increases Israeli control of the territory once again to 70% of the strip, though it's not yet clear what that new boundary will look like. Well, Khaled El-Gindi is a senior fellow at the Quincy Institute for Responsible Statecraft, and he says Netanyahu's latest directive to occupy 70% is another step towards complete control of the Gaza Strip.
4: Even under the very, very skewed agreement that negotiated by Donald Trump, Israel is not allowed to go beyond what is called the yellow line, which is a little bit more than half of the Gaza Strip. And so already Netanyahu is boasting about the Israeli military controlling 60% of Gaza. So they've already moved well beyond the yellow line indicated under the ceasefire. And I would just add that 70% of Gaza that he's talking about is just the beginning. He was questioned about, well, why not 100% of Gaza? And he said, you know, basically in due course, we'll start with 70% and we'll go from there. So this is, I think it looks, every indication is that this is part of the plan to seize control of all of Gaza and to empty it of its population.
2: The United Nations has added Israeli entities to its annual global blacklist of perpetrators of sexual violence in conflict zones. Israel's prison service will be included in the 2026 report, while other Israeli agencies have been placed under strict monitoring for future inclusion. Now, this unprecedented UN designation comes after years of documented reports detailing widespread and severe sexual abuse against Palestinians in Israeli prisons. Nada Ibrahim reports for us from Bethlehem. That's an occupied West Bank.
5: Journalist Sami Said was one of the first Palestinians to publicly sound the alarm. As a former prisoner who says he survived severe sexual abuse during his time in an Israeli jail, Sami has decided to share his trauma to make one point clear. This is not an isolated incident, not a random act. Now, there's a new acknowledgement. The United Nations is officially listing Israel on its black list of forces suspected of committing sexual abuse and violence in conflict zones.
6: It's a partial relief, not a comprehensive one. Why? Because it's one step in a long path towards reaching our goal. The aim is full accountability towards Israel and perpetrators of crimes and achieving justice.
5: UN investigators are routinely denied access to Israeli detention facilities. Israel prevents others from traveling into the occupied Palestinian territory. The reports usually include multi-year investigations and cross-reference testimonies, media reports and independent findings. Blacklisting Israel may come as a relief for some, a recognition of a pain that often remains hidden.
7: Many Palestinians who suffered sexual violence in Israeli jails and detention centers have not been able to share their stories. Yes, they left prison cells, but they say they were released into a larger prison that is the occupied Palestinian territory. Speaking up could get them rearrested and forced to relive their trauma all over again.
5: Several human rights organizations and independent commissions have managed to collect testimonies from released prisoners, often obscuring their identity. The result was uncovering a policy of torture inside Israeli jails. Some of these reports conclude how the use of rape and other forms of sexual violence is organized, institutionalized and systematic. But even when whistleblowers speak and the evidence is clear, the Israeli justice system often protects the perpetrators. Earlier this year, a rare court case against five Israeli soldiers accused of sexually assaulting a Palestinian detainee ended in the Attorney General dropping the charges. This followed immense internal pressure by Israeli groups who rallied in support of the accused soldiers. The scars of survivors remain, but the UN's recognition is a step forward, one that many here hope will lead to accountability. Only then the long path of healing can begin. Nida Ibrahim, Al Jazeera, the occupied West Bank.
2: All right, well, still ahead on Al Jazeera, a national health crisis. Japan gets to the root of its massive pollen crisis that's left millions with severe hay fever.
8: The latest news.
9: No individual has claimed responsibility for this attack so far, but the security situation in Syria does remain complex.
8: With detailed coverage.
10: Many people have died, others are infected, so it's a race against time. behind, and they say that a vaccine has to be found as quickly as possible.
8: From around the world.
11: In hosting Trump one week and Putin the next, Xi Jinping wants to show the world that China can speak to all sides.
12: A weekly look at the world's top business stories.
13: Who wins, who loses, in terms of countries at least, to begin with.
12: From global markets and economies.
14: A number of rate cuts were priced in for the year. Now we are potentially looking at rate hikes.
12: Counting the cost on Al Jazeera.

0: You're watching Al Jazeera, a reminder of our top stories this hour. The US vice president says the United States is very close to making a deal with Iran. J.D. Vance told reporters that he believes that Iran is negotiating in good faith to end the war. Vance's comments come despite back-and-forth attacks between Iranian and American forces over the last day. Israel has carried out an airstrike on the southern suburbs of Beirut for the second time since the ceasefire was agreed in April. It comes a day after Israeli forces expanded their attacks across southern Lebanon. On Wednesday, Israel ordered residents to leave the entire zone that's south of the Zahrani River. Israel has issued forced displacement orders for an entire residential block in Gaza City. The military is ordering people in Al-Shati refugee camp to leave. It comes as Israel's Prime Minister Benjamin Netanyahu has ordered the army to expand its control of the Gaza Strip to 70%. Renewed fighting has broken out between two rival factions of the former FARC guerrillas in Colombia. Around 50 people have been killed as the breakaway groups fight for control of a strategic cocaine production region in the Amazon rainforest. The worst violence of recent months comes just ahead of Sunday's presidential election. Teresa Bo reports for us from Bogota.
1: Once again, violent clashes between different armed groups here in Colombia. This time it happened in the southern department of El Guaviare, about 100 kilometers away from the capital. Clashes between dissident FARC factions left dozens of people dead. Back in 2016, the FARC laid down their weapons, but some units pick up arms once again. We do know that the mayor of San Jose del Guaviare told us that at least 48 people have been killed in these clashes. These are fights mostly for territory in areas where there's drug trafficking, illegal mining, among other things. The military has deployed several units around that area to protect the civilian population. And they're also saying that several children have been killed. President Gustavo Petro came to power promising total peace. He opened up negotiations with different armed groups here in this country, with dissident FARC factions, with the ELN, the Gulf Clan, among others. But many are saying that this strategy is not working, as there is a surge in violence in different parts of the country. Colombians are heading to the polls this coming Sunday, and security is a major concern for many of them. And they'll be picking between a candidate, a leftist candidate like Iván Cepeda, who wants to continue with the negotiations with armed groups, or other right-wing candidates who want to begin once again with a tougher military approach to fight violence. Teresa Bo, Al Jazeera, Bogota.
0: Bolivia's month-long political crisis is now threatening the country's healthcare system. Doctors in La Paz marched through the streets demanding a humanitarian pause to allow oxygen and medical supplies into the city, warning that hospitals are running out of critical resources. Monica Yanakiev reports from La Paz.
2: Doctors took to the streets saying they can no longer wait for Bolivia's government to find a way out of the month-long political crisis. La Paz has been under siege, with hundreds of protesters blocking major access roads into the city. They are demanding better wages and lower food and fuel prices. But the blockades are also pushing the healthcare system toward collapse.
3: 40
4: tons of

0: Medicines are stranded on the highways. And today, the tanker trucks that arrived in La Paz to deliver oxygen cannot return to reload their supplies.
1: The growing desperation led healthcare workers to organize the White Coats March.
2: Doctors here are calling for a humanitarian pause of at least 3 days to allow medical supplies into La Paz, warning that lives are at risk.
1: Hospitals are already suspending surgeries, limiting treatment to emergency cases, and running dangerously low on oxygen. Zulma Hinojosa, whose 13-year-old son suffers from asthma and heart problems, fears his treatment could soon be interrupted.
3: We have three intensive care units at this hospital, a general unit, one for newborn babies, and a third one for patients who've undergone open heart surgery. We are very worried that we will not have oxygen to attend to their needs.
1: President Rodrigo Paz is trying to bring protest leaders to the negotiating table, while warning that without dialogue, he may declare a state of siege. But as the political standoff deepens, doctors warn the crisis is no longer only about politics. It is becoming a fight to keep patients alive. Monica Yanakiev, Al Jazeera, La Paz, Bolivia.
4: For millions of people across Japan, hay fever is more than just a seasonal nuisance. Runny noses and irritable eyes have been declared a national health crisis. Now, its origins stretch back for decades to a policy that reshaped the country's landscape in ways that few people could have predicted. Patrick Fopp reports from Tokyo.
5: 52-year-old cafe manager Yoko Suzuki has suffered from chronic hay fever for more than 20 years.
6: My nose is stuffy and runs all year round. Also, when it gets really bad, my eyes and the insides of my ears get itchy, plus my skin gets rough and flaky. That itchy feeling just drives me crazy.
5: Allergic rhinitis is a common condition that affects people in Japan on a scale that's rarely seen elsewhere in the world. It has little to do with pollution or poor health. It's caused by pollen from two particular species of trees. Decades ago, Japan's government planted vast numbers of cedar and cypress as part of a reforestation program. A shortage of oil and gas in the years following World War II forced the nation to rely heavily on wood for fuel, leaving many mountains barren. Today, cedar and cypress plantations cover about a fifth of Japan's entire landmass. Up close, you can see the pollen is light, powdery, and easily carried by the wind.
7: These are nasal droplets for treating hay fever, and you can buy them from any drugstore in Japan. The industry for hay fever remedies is worth billions of dollars, and it's clear why.
5: One official survey found that at the height of hay fever season, the economic impact from people taking sick days and lower consumer spending amounts to as much as $1.6 billion a day. The government has declared hay fever a national crisis.
3: More than 40% of Japanese people experience some form of hay fever symptoms. The severity varies from mild to severe, but considering nearly half of the population suffers from some symptoms, it is recognized as a national ailment.
5: Authorities are now aiming to cut down a fifth of the country's high pollen cedar trees by 2033. But experts say it might take years for people to feel the effects.
6: I wish they'd just come up with a way to deal with it without cutting down all those cedar trees. Cedar trees are part of nature, after all.
5: Cutting down forests also means replanting and managing new ecosystems to prevent soil erosion. And it's unclear what unintended consequences that might bring. Patrick Falk, Al Jazeera, Tokyo.
4: All right, well, that's it from me, Sara Khaira. The news does continue here with me again on Al Jazeera at the top of the hour after counting the cost.
8: Following the deadliest police raid in Brazil's history, Fault Lines travels to Rio to investigate a turf war mired in impunity and corruption. Accompanying the police...
9: Everyone's just taking cover. I'm waiting. and interviewing their adversaries.
10: We've managed to gain access to one of the most powerful drug trafficking groups in Rio. We're currently being taken to a secret location to talk to them.
9: Rio's forever war on Al Jazeera.
11: We travel to the city of Kaya. The two-hour road journey from Ouagadougou has become too dangerous.
12: The dangers are real. These Canadian forces carry live ammunition. We have two helicopters above us.
13: On boats like these that migrants pile up, this is where they eat and drink. Sometimes they run out of petrol.
12: Despite the risks, we're seeing residents returning to their homes in search of their belongings.
14: Displaced people living in dire circumstances without any help from the government.

0: Hello, I'm Sami Zeidan. This is Counting the Cost on Al Jazeera, your look at the world of business and economics. America first or India first? US Secretary of State Marco Rubio visited India to repair ties with New Delhi. But can the two countries overcome tariff tensions and reach a broad trade deal? A counterweight to China, Washington wants closer ties with India as competition with Beijing grows. Can the US build trust when its trade policy keeps changing? A relationship built over decades but strained in just recent months. You see, the US Secretary of State Marco Rubio spent 4 days in India trying to steady ties after tariff disputes and trade tensions. Both sides say they're moving towards a broader trade deal after agreeing earlier this year to an interim one covering energy, technology and defence. Well, the visit comes at a critical moment. A global energy crisis triggered by the Iran war has forced India to make urgent choices about where it buys its oil and gas. Washington wants to sell India more energy supplies. But when sold at a discount, Russian crude remains cheaper. China has also overtaken the US as India's biggest trading partner. So is New Delhi moving closer to Washington or keeping its options open? Fintan Monaghan reports.
1: The United States and India are looking to stabilize what's become a somewhat rocky relationship. US Secretary of State Marco Rubio and Indian Foreign Minister Subramanian Jaishankar had wide-ranging talks, but one of the key issues was trade.
2: We are ultimately seek and believe we will arrive at trade arrangements around the world that are good for the United States, but also good for our trade partners. And one of those we hope will be India.
3: We spoke about the value of concluding at an early date the final text of the interim agreement regarding reciprocal and mutually beneficial trade. This will be an important step towards a comprehensive bilateral trade agreement.
1: Under the Biden administration, the U.S. courted India as a strategic counterweight to Russian and Chinese influence in Asia. But under the second Trump administration, the two sides became divided over trade.
4: India has been, to us, just about the highest tariffed nation anywhere in the world. They've been very strong on tariffs, and I don't blame them necessarily, but it's a different way of doing business. It's very hard to sell into India because they have trade barriers, very strong tariffs.
1: In 2024, India had an average tariff of 17% compared to the U.S. 3%. It also enjoyed a trade surplus with the U.S. of around $50 billion. In April 2025, the U.S. imposed a 25% tariff on imports from India.

0: This was framed as leveling the playing field against India's trade restrictions. That tariff was later doubled to 50% in a bid to pressure New Delhi to end its imports of Russian oil. A truce was worked out in February. The U.S. tariff dropped to 18%, and both sides agreed to pursue a comprehensive trade deal, but that has yet to be finalized. Since then, Trump's trade policies have faced challenges in the U.S. Supreme Court, leading to further tariff reductions. In the meantime, India has strengthened partnerships elsewhere. It signed comprehensive trade deals with the EU and the UK, who've also been under economic pressure from Trump's tariffs. China has overtaken the US as India's largest trading partner, with bilateral trade reaching more than $150 billion in 2025. And India and Russia are aiming to do $100 billion in annual trade by 2030. India has rapidly developed into one of the world's key economic players. Its economy has grown rapidly, quadrupling in size since the year 2000. In recent years, it's positioned itself as an alternative manufacturing hub to China. The Modi government is seeking to triple the nation's exports by 2035, focusing on several key areas, including semiconductors. But doing this may require a fresh start with the United States. Both sides are looking to move past their differences. But forming a true trade partnership may be a challenge in what's becoming an increasingly protectionist world.
1: Well, let's discuss this further with our panelists. We have joining us from New Delhi, Brahma Chellaini. He is a political economist and professor of strategic studies at the Center for Policy Research. From Los Angeles, William Lee. He's a chief economist and managing director at Global Economic Advisors. And from Manila, we have Jayant Menon. He's a senior fellow at the ISEAS Yusuf Ishak Institute and a trade policy specialist. Let's start with William in Los Angeles. William, has the Rubio visit to India resolved those remaining tensions? Has it moved the parties closer to a more comprehensive and lasting trade agreement?
2: Well, Sammy, I think the visit from Secretary Rubio really caps off a trend in the strategic relationship between the United States and India that is not only a positive trend, but also a historic one. We have to remember that despite all of the vagaries of headlines that we see in the last few months, the key is where it is that we see the money going. Where are the assets going? And strategic relationship that India has developed with the United States has just grown stronger and stronger. And what the big example of that is the asset transfer and technology transfer of allowing India to develop advanced jet engines manufactured by GE. Also, the deals that are being made for development of small modular nuclear reactors to try to ease India's energy crisis. I think these are the capstones for where the assets are moving, and they represent an increased strategic partnership that I think overwhelms any kind of headline noise that we see from time to time. So I think the key to Rubio's visit is one where you have to say the U.S. and India are really looking toward the future in a strategic manner and strategic partnerships that will last for generations.
1: All right. Follow the money. I like that. I think that's the line that William is taking on this one. Brahma in New Delhi, is the trust following the money? Has the Rubio visit put aside or put behind the two, you know, those trading of or what was seen in India as insults towards India, the trading of tariffs and that nasty patch, and is trust back at where it was?
3: Five successive U.S. administrations, Republican and Democratic alike, invested heavily in building the partnership with India. They treated India not merely as a market, but as a long-term strategic bet. That accumulated goodwill is now badly frayed. Trump has inflicted real damage to the U.S.-India relationship. As everybody knows, Trump's second presidency has brought repeated insults and a bruising trade war. Trust is the essential currency of any strategic partnership. Once eroded, trust is not easily rebuilt. Ironically, Trump may have rendered India an unintended service by exposing the raw transactionalism at the core of his foreign policy. Trump has clarified a hard truth. Under his leadership, the U.S. is more interested in what it can extract.

0: from its allies and partners rather than be a reliable strategic partner.
1: Won't money fix that, though, if we follow the money and the logic of William's argument, Brahma?
0: I would temper, that argument on money, because if you look at the GE engine deal, it's not really a full technology transfer. It's only about 80% of the technology will be shared with India. The source codes and other critical aspects of engine manufacturing will not be shared with India. And that deal has come after many, many years of negotiations. It really goes to show that the damage to the relationship cannot be repaired by one or two deals, however important they might be. And I think it's important to remember that strategic partnerships are sustained not by tariffs and threats, but by predictability, mutual trust, and mutual respect. The very qualities that have been absent late.
1: Let me give William a quick chance to come back in, but briefly, William, before we shift things along to Manila.
2: Absolutely. And I think I want to remind everyone that this is the first time the United States has had a partnership of this sort of defense technology transfer outside of NATO partners. And India is the only country that is in that role. And when we talk about the kind of use of tariffs and the so-called trade war uncertainty that Brahma has talked about, President Trump has been very clear to use tariffs as an incentive to shift investment flows into strategic industries in the United States and our partners. And I think that's the key to the tariff use that we've seen over the last year.
1: But William, so I think the point
2: what's that very
1: Brahma
2: clear
1: would make
2: is following the money is the real,
1: we've
2: is the
1: seen
2: real
1: those,
2: incentive
1: We've
2: here.
1: Seen those tariffs sometimes brought against allies as well, right?
2: Because of investment incentives, because the key was our allies were not coming forth with the kind of investment agreements that they had initially agreed to. And so Trump raised the tariffs to say, where's the money? Where's the investment that's supposed to come in here? So it's really enforcing agreements that really is that accounts for a lot of that variability.
1: Jayant, looking at the discussions that and the statements, you've got to wonder, Do India and the US have the same economic priorities? They may have mutual interests. Do they have the same level of economic priorities at this point? How do you read it?
3: I think India and the US have a lot to gain from increasing commercial relations, trade and investment. At the moment, India has the massive surplus of the U.S., and the U.S. is responding to that in trying to balance trade. But I think what we have to keep in mind is that, trying to balance bilateral trade flows using tariffs has never worked and will not work in this case as well. India has now agreed to buy a few more goods, $500 billion worth of goods, actually, from the U.S. But these are goods that it was already buying and it needs, and it shouldn't be taxing these goods anyway. The question now is, where do we go from here? India wants, I think, certainty on U.S. trade policy, which has been all over the place so far. It wasn't that long ago that they were facing about 50% tariffs before the U.S. Supreme Court struck it down.
1: Right.
3: But now we've got concerns about 301 tariffs coming in, recreating their situation. So I think, yes, there are gains to be made by stabilizing the relationship, but a lot is still unclear about how we go forward from here.
1: So whatever the lack of clarity there was when it comes to some of the bilateral issues, it does seem that Rubio's visit concluded with a critical minerals framework, maritime surveillance cooperation, for what's known as the Quad Group and the group's first joint infrastructure project, all part of a push to counter China's influence, what's been called the Indo-Pacific. So why is the region so important to the US? Well, the Indo-Pacific is increasingly used to describe a geopolitical view of Asia shared by the US and its allies. Put simply, it's a relabeling of Asia-Pacific to include India. The term links the countries touching the Indian and Pacific Oceans into a single strategic and economic region. It's home to more than half the world's population, accounts for 60% of global GDP. US presidents, including Donald Trump in his first term, tried to pull India closer as a counterweight to rising Chinese influence in the region. But those ties were strained when Trump imposed some of the highest US tariffs on Indian goods. Washington strengthened cooperation with India, Japan, and Australia through the Quad partnership. The group has become a key platform for cooperation on maritime security and supply chains. The rivalry between Washington and Beijing is reshaping the Indo-Pacific economy, rewriting trade flows, supply chains, infrastructure, and energy security. Well, let me bring Brahma in back into the discussion on this one. So, Brahma, I mean, looking at all of this, is India and the US, you know, they may have signed on Tuesday that bilateral framework to also to secure the supply and processing of critical minerals, rare earth, but realistically, how far can India go to replace China? Is that a realistic ambition or goal?
0: India, for a number of years, has been now trying to build closer partnerships with Western countries. So there's a unspoken pro-West tilt in Indian foreign policy. So this rift with the US since last year has obscured the fact that India consciously has sought to diversify away from both China and Russia and build closer economic and strategic partnerships with Western countries. But the raw transactionalism of Trump has upset India's strategic calculus. We were talking about the Quad. So let's not forget that that America's Quad coalition with Japan, India, and Australia is today at risk of strategic irrelevance. The Quad is adrift. The Quad foreign ministers meeting that was held today in New Delhi was supposed to actually announce a leaders' summit meeting later this year. But they met with no announcement of a summit meeting. The signs of drift are unmistakable. And one reason why the Quad's momentum has stalled is Washington's China policy has fundamentally shifted under Trump. It has shifted from confrontation to selective accommodation of China. In fact, for India, the situation is quite uncomfortable. Trump has moved closer to both of India's regional adversaries, China and Pakistan. And this is where the rift becomes apparent. The US and India talk about being global partners, but India's own immediate neighborhood, the US and India, are not on the same page. They're working in ways that actually are antithetical to each other's interests. The US in particular is working in India's immediate neighborhood, in India's own strategic backyard, in ways that actually are unfriendly to India's strategic interests.
1: Okay, I can see William is shaking his head, I'm guessing in disagreement, so let me give you a chance to come in on that point. That is there really an inconsistent policy from the US that undermines the goal, perhaps, or the US goal, of developing India as an alternative supply chain for the US?
2: Not at all. I think what you have to distinguish would be between strategic partnership agreement and moves there and tactical changes because of the landscape. And I think what you've just heard is an example of why economics is called dismal science. So, Brian is taking a very negative view of what I think are actually very positive developments. This is the first time that we've had the Quad meeting chair, meeting of foreign ministers in India. And it shows India's geopolitical strategic position. That's something that doesn't move. India is firmly ensconced in the you know, South Pacific and the Indian Ocean, where its strategic position alone makes it a very special partner that the U.S. wants to develop along with the other members of the Quad. And as far as the mineral deals are concerned, I think you have to remember, why does China have such a chokehold on the world? Because of its monopoly position in key choke points like refining of strategic minerals. It's not so much that they have a lot of strategic minerals, but they have the refining capacity more than anybody else. And even if you hold strategic minerals, you got to go to China to process it. And what we're trying to develop with India is that the capacity to have its own strategic choke points, to be able to have India in a position to offset the kind of chokehold that China has had on the world. So I think the key to the development of the U.S. India partnership is one of looking at strategic moves. It's almost like comparing weather and climate, right? Ignore the weather reports, ignore the communiques. What you really have to do is look at where the climate report is changing and where the climate is changing. And for the U.S. and India, the climate is nothing but improving because of the key strategic needs of both countries.
1: Okay, the climate improving. A question mark, though, when it comes to energy security, about how much improvement is going on. That was at the top of the agenda during Rubio's visit, the US-Israel war in Iran, of course, led to a major disruption at the Strait of Hormuz, one of the world's vital shipping lanes. This has had a major effect on India. 20% of the world's oil and gas usually shipped through the strait. India was one of its main destinations. It's forced Indian state-run fuel retailers to increase petrol prices 4 times in the past 3 months. India has turned to Russia to make up the shortfall. And the US granted a waiver on sanctions that was recently extended. But the Trump administration has been pressuring India to import more oil and gas from the US and Venezuela. Now, analysts are predicting Indian purchases of American liquefied petroleum gas and natural gas will hit record levels in May. The disruption at the Strait of Hormuz has impacted the livelihoods of many Indians, though.
4: We're facing a lot of problems. I had to shut my business for 2 weeks because of this. I was struggling to find cooking gas. Now we're using charcoal. If that also becomes difficult to procure, I will have to shut down my business again.
5: Even if this Hormuz opens tomorrow, I mean, freight rates will still remain high. The, you know, supply chain, there's a lot of congestion that was built up. There's a lot of infrastructure damage that has happened to a lot of ports. So it will take at least 4 to 6 months for things to get back to normal.
1: So, Jayant in Manila, you know, all we've been talking about so far in this show, building that alternative supply chain, that needs fuel, fueling that economic partnership and alliance. Do you think the energy policy of India, perhaps even the entire world, to a big degree, depends on what happens next in the Strait of Hormuz as to whether, you know, which way we'll see the Indian imports shift further in the future when it comes to energy?
3: Yes, I think, of course, it's going to have a major impact. And as one of your interviewees said, the effects of this will linger for quite a long time. And so, diversification of sources will be, again, the catch cry. But, you know, India is going to be affected. But this region of Southeast Asia, where I am, is affected even more. And, you know, Philippines is really suffering. We have found out how important oil is to not just gasoline and fuel, but to almost every other aspect of every sector, agriculture and industry, manufacturing. And it's not just, oil and LNG, but phosphate, helium, everything's being affected. So there's a lot of disruption.
1: Right.
3: And I think again, we need to think about diversifying sources. And this is a push for the green transition. I mean, self-reliance would be the best way to go forward to reduce risk to external shocks.
1: William, right now, American energy may be looking more competitive, right, as oil prices are high, but if the Straits of Hormuz crisis is resolved, if we start to see oil prices coming down again, Russian crude is going to be looking more competitive, is it not? Will that not become an issue between India and the US as the US continues to try and pressure India to buy US energy if, you know, it can get a discounted deal elsewhere?
2: The key to what's happened is that Iran has taught the world that we need reliable supply chains for energy. And the U.S. represents India.

0: America's strongest card, not only in this our supply of lower priced natural gas, but also in our deals that we've just made with India about small modular nuclear reactors. And to go with Jayant's claim of wanting to have more independence, how more independent can you be than to have your own small nuclear reactors? And those are the trade deals, the strategic deals that are being talked about right now with Rubio's visit that are being kept closed right now. So I think the U.S. Technology transfer, for not only in defense, but also in energy and in semiconductors, by the way, to make India a major production point for semiconductors, places India in that global strategic position of offsetting the chokehold that China's had on the world, but also provides India with a platform of becoming the third largest economy in the world by 2030, which most estimates are now showing. So I think the U.S. is India's strongest card. And I think the Rubio visit has done nothing but to emphasize that.
1: Okay, that's a good point. Let me take it to Ibrahim. We can make that argument on the one hand, say, look, the Indian economy is going to get help with nuclear facilities and production. It's going to be getting investments in semiconductors. Will that offset the issue of what could potentially down the road be higher petroleum prices if it has to move away from Russian production or Russian oil, the cost to the Indian manufacturing and agricultural sectors if tariffs are to come, down and linger at around zero levels? Would that be the offset that would be acceptable to India?
2: Well, first, India is a global leader in commercial nuclear power. The cost of commercial nuclear power in India is the lowest in the world. And this is from Indian-built reactors. So India doesn't need smaller reactors from the US. The US needs these modular reactors to be built in the US. The US has not built a single nuclear reactor in many, many years. India is building a series of indigenous nuclear reactors today. One other thing that we have to keep in mind, the landed cost of U.S. energy is the highest among all energy sources. The cheapest energy for India today is from the Middle East. And the irony is this, that under U.S. pressure, under Trump's pressure, India drastically reduced its imports of Russian energy and began importing more energy from the US and right. from the Middle East. Then Trump launched his reckless war on Iran. And that is the root cause of the present energy shock. This is the worst energy shock in modern times for the world. And this has been caused by a war that is deeply unpopular at home in the US and has been a war of choice, not a war of necessity. And today, the US blockade of the Strait of Hormuz is the main reason why the global economy is still reeling. And I think for India, this double whammy has proved very costly.
1: I'm afraid we're going to have to leave it there. So let's thank our guests at this point, Brahma Chellaini, Professor of Strategic Studies at the Center for Policy Research, William Lee, Chief Economist and Managing Director at Global Economic Advisors, and Jayant Menon, Senior Fellow at the ISEAS Yusuf Ishak Institute. Thank you all for joining us. And that's it for our show. Get in touch with us on X and do use the hashtag AJCTC when you do. Or drop us an email. countingthecost@aljazeera.net is our address. 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That'll take you straight to our page, which has individual reports, links and entire episodes for you to catch up on. That's it for this edition of Counting the Cost. I'm Sami Zeidan from the whole team here. Thanks for joining us. The news on Al Jazeera is next.
3: Caught up in Russia's war against Ukraine, the fate of two North Korean soldiers hangs in the balance.
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3: 101 East investigates the dangers they face. Horns of War on Al Jazeera.
5: And here in Hanam, just moments ago, the former president vacated the presidential residence. An emotional farewell for supporters.
6: At this site, we see the family members, the friends of those workers, waiting anxiously for news. We even see them clutching their stomachs as they wait for information. The volcano has been erupting consistently since December. And as you can see now, it's erupting again. You can see the thick grey smoke coming from the volcano, and we can also hear this steady, loud grumbling.
7: When, where, and for whom? In its rightful time, across over 30 countries, for every displaced and needy person, your Qurbani makes their Eid. Send it now. Life for relief and development. Where there's life, there's hope.
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0: Hello there, I'm Sara Khairat, and this is Al Jazeera live from Doha. Coming up on the program.
1: We're not there yet, but we're very close. We're going to keep on working at it.
0: U.S. Vice President J.D. Vance says Iran is negotiating an end to the war in good faith, but it's too early to know when or if a deal could be reached. Israel issues forced evacuation orders in parts of Gaza City, while Israel's prime minister instructs his army to expand its occupation to 70% of the strip. From Beirut suburbs to Tyre, Israel's attacks in Lebanon are destroying homes, killing civilians and forcing communities into mass displacement. And Japan declares hay fever a national health crisis that can cost the country over $1 billion a day in lost revenue. The U.S. vice president says the United States is very close to making a deal with Iran. J.D. Vance told reporters he believes that Iran is negotiating in good faith to end the war. Vance's comments come despite back-and-forth attacks, that's between Iranian and American forces, over the last day. Our chief U.S. correspondent, Alan Fisher, has the latest for us from the White House.
2: Well, as this war is edging towards a fourth month, there seems to be a level of optimism in the White House that they are getting close to a deal. We've heard it from officials, Donald Trump on social media, Scott Bessent in the White House briefing room on Thursday, and now from Vice President J.D. Vance returning from a domestic trip to Denver. He spoke to the media and he suggested that the Iranians were indeed negotiating in good faith, and the problems to getting to the final deal were now just really about the use of language, particularly over the key point of what happens to Iran's enriched uranium. But he said the reason the United States and Iran got to this point was because of the strength of the US military action.
1: If you look at what we've already accomplished here, assuming that we're able to get to a final agreement here, we're reopening the Straits of Hormuz, we've already decimated their conventional military, and we're in a position where we could substantially step back their nuclear program, not just during the term of this president, but over the long term. That's a very, very good thing for the American people. So we're not there yet, but we're very close. We're going to keep on working at it.
2: Not there yet. Talking about reopening the Strait of Hormuz, that's a key point in this memorandum of understanding. Various drafts have been circulating around Washington, D.C. It suggested that as soon as the Iranians say the Strait is open for business as normal, the United States will start moving back with Operation Economic Fury. That's the blockade of Iranian ports. There'll be some waivers given to let Iran start exporting oil. In the meantime, there'll be a 60-day period when they can talk about the big issues, such as Iran's nuclear program. Donald Trump has made it clear, no nuclear weapon, not now, not ever. What they do with the enriched uranium,

And of course, the idea of whether or not Iran will be allowed to access its assets, which have been frozen here in the United States. There's still a lot of talking to go on. And of course, any final deal will be decided by the man not far from here in the Oval Office behind the Resolute desk. It'll be up to Donald Trump whether or not he gives the final approval. There have been a few skirmishes between the United States and Iran over the last 72 hours.

0: that a deal could be inching closer.
1: Earlier, Qatar's Emir Sheikh Tamim bin Hamad Al Thani received a phone call from US President Donald Trump. Now, during the call, the Qatari Emir stressed the need to prioritize political and diplomatic solutions and dialogue among all parties in order to consolidate regional security and stability and spare the region further tension and escalation. The US President expressed his appreciation for the role played by the state of Qatar in supporting Pakistan's mediation efforts and strengthening channels of communication among the various parties. He also commended Qatar's efforts aimed at bringing viewpoints closer together and advancing paths towards de-escalation in the region. Well, Harlem Ullman is chairman of the Kilauan Group and also a retired senior naval officer. Now, he says mixed messaging from Washington and recent military exchanges in the Gulf are raising questions about the direction of U.S. policy.
2: I thought at Midnight Hammer last August, the president said we obliterated Iran's nuclear capability. So, like other people, I'm a bit curious as to why J.D. Vance now believes it's a problem. This reflects the great contradictions and the changing objectives that Trump had when he initiated the war in concert with Israel on February 28th. Yes, opening the strait is critical. Some ships are already getting through. And dealing with Iran's nuclear capability is also critical. But having all these optimistic reports flowing out of the White House and yet seeing the strikes against one another periodically break out and seeing that we don't have an agreement leaves most observers to wonder, are we being strung along for the wrong reasons? Is this going to be the end of a potential marriage, so to speak? Or is this the beginning of the divorce? And at this stage, it's hard to tell. This is diplomatic ping pong going from one extreme to the other. But I guess we'll find out soon.
1: Israel has declared southern Lebanon a combat zone, forcing residents to leave their homes by telling them to move north. The Israeli military has bombed bridges connecting the south to the rest of the country. And on Wednesday, Israel ordered people to leave the entire zone that's south of the Zahrani River, having previously forced people below the Litani River to also leave. Our correspondent Zeina Khoda reports for us from the capital, Beirut.
3: An Israeli strike in a neighborhood in Beirut's southern suburbs. It's seen as a message from Israel that nowhere is off limits. An apartment in a residential building was hit. The target, Israel said, was a Hezbollah commander. It was the second such strike since a ceasefire announced in mid-April that largely stopped the intense bombing campaign in the capital in recent weeks. But in the south of the country, there's been no let-up in strikes. And in recent days, Israel escalated and expanded its attacks. The city of Tyre under fire. Residential neighborhoods reduced to rubble. This was home to tens of thousands of people, many of them displaced from towns and villages further south. Yet again, forced to move after the Israeli military issued a forced displacement order for the entire city on Wednesday. Hours later, the order was extended deeper to the entire area south of the Zahrani River. That's roughly 40 kilometers from the Israeli border, which Israel declared combat zones. Israel's attacks have been relentless in recent days. The army announced an intensification of its operations against Hezbollah, warning the group is going to pay a heavy price for its actions. Hezbollah's attack drones have been hunting down Israeli troops occupying villages in southern Lebanon. They've also targeted and killed them in northern Israel. All the while, civilians, many of whom have no place to go, are being killed, children among them, and at times entire families in a single strike. The International Committee of the Red Cross says ongoing hostilities are making life untenable for them. There's been huge destruction, too, in the southern city of Nabatiyeh and surrounding villages. Israeli troops are using heavy firepower as they try to advance north of the areas already occupied along the border.
4: Lebanese and Israeli military delegations will hold talks at the Pentagon on Friday. Military and official sources say Lebanon's government, which is not a party to the conflict, is expected to again stress the need for a ceasefire. Discussions are also expected to focus on the

0: Army's plans to monopolize control over weapons and extend the state's authority across the country. But it's not clear whether that will be enough to stop Israel's military assault.
1: Israeli strikes have caused death and destruction, but have failed to disarm Hezbollah. Israel wants Lebanon's army to do it, but so far, it's reluctant to do so by force. All the while, humanitarian agencies are warning the situation in the south of the country has reached a tipping point. Zana Khader, Al Jazeera, Beirut.
2: In Gaza, Israeli forces have bombed a security checkpoint in Khan Yunis, killing at least two people. The strike caused a fire that engulfed a warehouse as civil defense crews rushed to contain the blaze and search the area. This is Israel's latest violation of a U.S.-brokered ceasefire, which has been in force since last October, but violated on an almost daily basis. Meanwhile, Israel has also issued forced displacement orders for an entire residential block in Gaza City. The military is ordering people at Al-Shati refugee camp to leave. An Israeli drone has struck Al-Zaytun neighborhood, that's southwest of Gaza City, killing one person and injuring several others. All of this comes as Israel's prime minister has ordered the army to expand its occupation of the Gaza Strip to 70%. Speaking at a meeting on Israel's regional strategy, Benjamin Netanyahu said, "We're in a process where we can leverage our force into many directions because we still must crush Hezbollah. We're now tightening the grip on Hamas. We are now in 60% of the territory of the Gaza Strip. We were at 50%. We moved to 60%. My directive is to go step by step. First of all, 70. Let's start with that. We're tightening the grip on them from every direction." Well, earlier, our correspondent Ibrahim Al-Khalili gave us this latest update over the phone from Gaza City.
3: The situation remains dire here in the Gaza Strip. Over the past couple of weeks, we've been witnessing a noticeable escalation in the pattern of forced evacuation orders across the Gaza Strip, marking a renewed phase of displacement on a wider and more systematic scale. This evening, a new forced evacuation order was issued for an entire residential block in a shelter refugee camp northwest of Gaza City. Given the tightly packed nature of these camps, where buildings are densely connected, it is nearly impossible for any strike to hit a single home without causing severe damage to an entire surrounding block, effectively turning evacuation orders into massive mass displacement for hundreds of displaced Palestinians. Another evacuation order also was issued in Deir el-Balah near Al-Aqsa Hospital following the latest strike. The information suggests that a residential home was completely leveled in that attack. The situation remains dire in the light of these evacuation orders. People should have been celebrating the first days of Eid, but instead now they were forced to flee out of their homes, and now they have nowhere else to run after many of residential buildings have been leveled due to the evacuation orders. People are left stranded without anywhere to run.
2: Khaled Al-Gindi is a senior fellow at the Quincy Institute for Responsible Statecraft, and he says Netanyahu's latest directive to occupy 70% is another step towards complete control of the Gaza Strip.
4: Even under the very, very skewed agreement that negotiated by Donald Trump, Israel is not allowed to go beyond what is called the yellow line, which is a little bit more than half of the Gaza Strip. And so already Netanyahu is boasting about the Israeli military controlling 60% of Gaza. So they've already moved well beyond the yellow line indicated under the ceasefire. And I would just add that the 70% of Gaza that he's talking about is just the beginning. He was questioned about, well, why not 100% of Gaza? And he said, you know, basically in due course, we'll start with 70% and we'll go from there. So this is, I think it looks, every indication is that this is part of the plan to seize control of all of Gaza and to empty it of its population.
2: The United Nations has added Israeli entities to its annual global blacklist of perpetrators of sexual violence in conflict zones. Israel's prison service will be included in the 2026 report, while other Israeli agencies have been placed under strict monitoring for future inclusion. This unprecedented UN designation comes after years of documented reports detailing widespread and severe sexual abuse against Palestinians in Israeli prisons. Nada Ibrahim reports for us from Bethlehem in occupied West Bank.
5: Journalist Sami Saeed was one of the first Palestinians to publicly sound the alarm. As a former prisoner who says he survived severe sexual abuse during his time in an Israeli jail, Sami has decided to share his trauma to make one point clear. This is not an isolated incident, not a random act. Now, there's a new acknowledgement. The United Nations is officially listing Israel on its black list of forces suspected of committing sexual abuse and violence in conflict zones.
6: It's a partial relief, not a comprehensive one. Why? Because it's one step in a long path towards reaching our goal. The aim is full accountability towards Israel and perpetrators of crimes and achieving justice.
5: UN investigators are routinely denied access to Israeli detention facilities. Israel prevents others from traveling into the occupied Palestinian territory. The reports usually include multi-year investigations and cross-reference testimonies, media reports, and independent findings. Blacklisting Israel may come as a relief for some, a recognition of a pain that often remains hidden.
7: Many Palestinians who suffered sexual violence in Israeli jails and detention centers have not been able to share their stories. Yes, they left prison cells, but they say they were released into a larger prison that is the occupied Palestinian territory. Speaking up could get them rearrested and forced to relive their trauma all over again.
5: Several human rights organizations and independent commissions have managed to collect testimonies from released prisoners, often obscuring their identity. The result was uncovering a policy of torture inside Israeli jails. Some of these reports conclude how the use of rape and other forms of sexual violence is organized, institutionalized, and systematic. But even when whistleblowers speak and the evidence is clear, the Israeli justice system often protects the perpetrators. Earlier this year, a rare court case against five Israeli soldiers accused of sexually assaulting a Palestinian detainee ended in the Attorney General dropping the charges. This followed immense internal pressure by Israeli groups who rallied in support of the accused soldiers. The scars of survivors remain, but the UN's recognition is a step forward, one that many here hope will lead to accountability. Only then the long path of healing can begin. Nida Ibrahim, Al Jazeera, the occupied West Bank.
2: All right, we're still ahead here on Al Jazeera.
8: Doctors here are calling for a humanitarian pause of at least 3 days to allow medical supplies into La Paz, warning that lives are at risk.
2: Doctors take to the streets in Bolivia after a month of unrest in the country leaves its healthcare system in critical condition.
9: President Trump said the whole civilization will die tonight, never to be brought back again.
10: Iranians form human chains at bridges and power plants to protect infrastructure that Trump has threatened to target.
11: The deadline is just over an hour or so away from now, and Israel seems to be ready to go.
12: The level of anxiety around the region was extraordinary in the last few hours.
10: We understand that Donald Trump has agreed to suspend bombing.
13: Israel has said Lebanon is not included in the two-week truce between the U.S. and Iran.
12: Donald Trump was the only man who could defuse it, because he's the one who lit the fuse in the first place.
14: Seeing what has happened to Gaza since October 7 has been heartbreaking. I'm so ashamed. I'm so ashamed because it's being done in my name.
15: A leading Jewish voice speaks out against Israel's brutal war on Gaza.
14: Until Palestinians are safe and secure, Israelis never will be, and Jews never will be.
15: Not in my name. 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

0: You're watching Al Jazeera, a reminder of our top stories this hour. The US vice president says the United States is very close to making a deal with Iran. J.D. Vance told reporters that he believes that Iran is negotiating in good faith to end the war. Vance's comments come despite back-and-forth attacks between Iranian and American forces over the last day. Israel has carried out an airstrike on the southern suburbs of Beirut for the second time since a ceasefire was agreed in April. It comes a day after Israeli forces expanded their attacks across southern Lebanon. On Wednesday, Israel ordered residents to leave the entire zone south of the Zahrani River. And Israel has issued forced displacement orders for an entire residential block in Gaza City. The military is ordering people in Al-Shati refugee camp to leave, and it comes as Israel's Prime Minister Benjamin Netanyahu has ordered the army to expand its control of the Gaza Strip to 70%. Now, a fire at a girls' boarding school in Kenya has killed at least 16 students. Flames swept through a dormitory at a girls' academy in the central region of Nakuru. That was early on Thursday. Catherine Soy reports from Nairobi.
1: This distraught father is inconsolable. He just wants to see his daughter. This is every parent's worst nightmare. The fire broke out in the early hours of the morning while students were asleep. In the panic, they struggled to force open doors that had little access.
2: Most of the kids who have died, their bodies are just close to the door, that closed door. That is where their bodies were.
1: There was only one exit in the most affected dormitory. Others jumped from the windows of the multi-story dorm. Some died. Others are in hospital.
3: A few persons have since passed on, but then this creates also another trouble for us, which is the anxiety among the parents, trying to know who of them has lost their loved ones.
1: School fires have become common in Kenya. Over the years, there have been numerous cases. The worst was in 2007, when students torched their dormitory and 67 died in Machakos County.
4: In 2017, 10 students at this girls' school were killed. It was an arson attack. In 2024, pupils aged between 9 and 14 also died in a school fire. The cause was attributed to an electrical fault.
1: There have been several incidents this year alone.
5: Maybe with time, we shall be able to get more information from them. But for now, we cannot say much because they're also not able to say a lot. They're still processing the loss, the fear, and also the trauma.
1: Questions around safety regulations in boarding schools are once again being asked.
6: Excuse me, madam. Just tell me my daughter is among the dead. I'm going to hospital, period.
1: Experts say the causes are mainly linked to arson, negligence, and in many cases, a lack of preparedness and proper safety measures needed to protect students. Catherine Soy, Al Jazeera, Nairobi.
0: Well, Romanian authorities say a drone has crashed into a residential building in the eastern city of Galați during a Russian attack on neighbouring Ukraine. It exploded on the roof of a 10-storey building in the early morning, wounding two people and forcing around 70 residents to evacuate the building. It's the first time a Russian drone has hit a populated area in Romania and caused injuries. The NATO and the European Union member has, though, recorded dozens of airspace violations throughout the Ukraine war. Now, the EU's top diplomat says Europe cannot act as a neutral mediator between Kyiv and Moscow. Keir Kallas made the comments during an EU foreign ministers' meeting in Cyprus. They also discussed regional security, migration and the geopolitical crises confronting the bloc. John Soropoulos has more from Limassol.
7: Wars in the Middle East and Ukraine drove the agenda here in Cyprus. Topmost on European leaders' minds is the continued closure of the Strait of Hormuz, which is driving up energy prices and undermining the European economy. I asked Europe's High Representative, Kaya Kallas, whether European partners had come closer together on forming a credible force that could help patrol navigation through the strait.
8: The problem is that every member state has just one ship that they can contribute. So if they contribute this via the Operation Aspides, then we are united European front. We are credible security providers also when it comes to Gulf.
7: Also on the agenda were the red lines Europe would keep if it were to enter into negotiations with Russia on Ukraine's behalf. And those include a full and unquestionable ceasefire and a non-legal recognition on any account of any of the occupied territories of Ukraine. Also, a completely symmetrical drawdown of forces, if such a drawdown is to take place.
8: Russia must stop sabotage operations, cyber attacks, election interference, airspace violations across Europe. Limiting Ukraine's military while Russia rearms would directly threaten European security. If there are gaps for Ukraine's army, there must be also limitations for Russia's.
7: Many EU members want the EU-Israel Association Agreement, which enables trade, to be suspended because of Israel's continued military operations in South Lebanon. But answers to these questions will most likely not be provided before a Foreign Affairs Council in June or the summit that wraps up the Cyprus presidency. John Psaropoulos, Al Jazeera, Limassol.
0: Fighting between two rival factions of the former FARC guerrilla movement have reportedly left at least 48 people dead in Colombia. The incident took place in the central Guaviare area of the Amazon region. Now, the two armed groups are fighting for control of territory and revenues from drug trafficking and illegal mining operations. The United States has announced its intention to designate two Brazilian gangs as terrorist organizations. The move was encouraged by right-wing Senator Flavio Bolsonaro, a main opponent of President Lula da Silva in October's upcoming election. Lula has expressed concern about the growing threat of foreign interference in Latin America and criticized the move as a pretext to expand U.S. military influence in the region. Now, Bolivia's month-long political crisis is now threatening the country's healthcare system. Doctors in La Paz marched through the streets demanding a humanitarian pause to allow oxygen and medical supplies into the city. Monica Yanakiev reports from La Paz.
9: Doctors took to the streets, saying they can no longer wait for Bolivia's government to find a way out of the month-long political crisis. La Paz has been under siege, with hundreds of protesters blocking major access roads into the city. They are demanding better wages and lower food and fuel prices. But the blockades are also pushing the healthcare system toward collapse.
10: 40 tons of medicines are stranded on the highways. And today, the tanker trucks that arrived in La Paz to deliver oxygen cannot return to reload their supplies.
9: The growing desperation led healthcare workers to organize the White Coats March.
11: Doctors here are calling for a humanitarian pause of at least 3 days to allow medical supplies into La Paz, warning that lives are at risk.
9: Hospitals are already suspending surgeries, limiting treatment to emergency cases, and running dangerously low on oxygen. Zulma Hinojosa, whose 13-year-old son suffers from asthma and heart problems, fears his treatment could soon be interrupted.
12: We have three intensive care units at this hospital, a general unit,

0: one for newborn babies and a third one for patients who've undergone open heart surgery. We are very worried that we will not have oxygen to attend to their needs.
1: President Rodrigo Paz is trying to bring protest leaders to the negotiating table while warning that without dialogue, he may declare a state of siege. But as the political standoff deepens, doctors warn the crisis is no longer only about politics. It is becoming a fight to keep patients alive. Monica Yanakiev, Al Jazeera, La Paz, Bolivia.
2: For millions of people across Japan, hay fever is more than just a seasonal nuisance. Runny noses and irritable eyes have been declared a national health crisis. Its origins stretch back decades to a policy that reshaped the country's landscape. Patrick Fopp reports from Tokyo.
3: 52-year-old cafe manager Yoko Suzuki has suffered from chronic hay fever for more than 20 years.
4: My nose is stuffy and runs all year round. Also, when it gets really bad, my eyes and the insides of my ears get itchy. Plus, my skin gets rough and flaky. That itchy feeling just drives me crazy.
3: Allergic rhinitis is a common condition that affects people in Japan on a scale that's rarely seen elsewhere in the world. It has little to do with pollution or poor health. It's caused by pollen from two particular species of trees. Decades ago, Japan's government planted vast numbers of cedar and cypress as part of a reforestation program. A shortage of oil and gas in the years following World War II forced the nation to rely heavily on wood for fuel, leaving many mountains barren. Today, cedar and cypress plantations cover about a fifth of Japan's entire landmass. Up close, you can see the pollen is light, powdery, and easily carried by the wind.
5: These are nasal droplets for treating hay fever, and you can buy them from any drugstore in Japan. The industry for hay fever remedies is worth billions of dollars, and it's clear why.
3: One official survey found that at the height of hay fever season, the economic impact from people taking sick days and lower consumer spending amounts to as much as $1.6 billion a day. The government has declared hay fever a national crisis.
0: More than 40% of Japanese people experience some form of hay fever symptoms. The severity varies from mild to severe. But considering nearly half of the population suffers from some symptoms, it is recognized as a national ailment.
3: Authorities are now aiming to cut down a fifth of the country's high pollen cedar trees by 2033. But experts say it might take years for people to feel the effects.
4: I wish they'd just come up with a way to deal with it without cutting down all those cedar trees. Cedar trees are part of nature, after all.
3: Cutting down forests also means replanting and managing new ecosystems to prevent soil erosion. And it's unclear what unintended consequences that might bring. Patrick Falk, Al Jazeera, Tokyo.
2: All right, that's it from me, Sarah Khairat. The news continues here after Witness. Stay with us.

When you go to Gaza, you always hear children. There are so many children. Roughly half the population is under 18. So often you're seeing kids playing, laughing, crying, screaming, everywhere. And I had friends there who had kids, and we often would spend time with those children. I was determined to keep going back to Gaza over and over and over again, A, to see how Gaza changed, but also how it was changing me. I guess as a human being first and a Jew second, but I thought it was important as a Jew to say to people in the outside world, Gaza is not some faraway land that is too scary for you to contemplate. When I got out there, I heard from so many Jews, didn't you feel unsafe there? Didn't you feel like you're going to be killed? I didn't feel that. Seeing what has happened to Gaza since October 7 has been heartbreaking, honestly, and I'm so ashamed. I'm so ashamed because it's being done in my name. Vast neighbourhoods have been obliterated. Now, I've tried to look at those images and see, did I go to some of those areas? Did I go to a restaurant there, or did I meet people there on the shore? And I am furious and sad and often feel helpless. What's happening now in Gaza is the most extreme event that's ever happened to Palestinians in their history. And I do not think we're ever going to rely, at least in the foreseeable future, in Western governments to change that reality. They have supported what's going on, including here in Australia.

0: since October 7, I've been overwhelmed with literally hundreds and hundreds of media requests.
1: By journalist Anthony Lowenstein.
2: In some ways, what Israel has inverted commas.
3: Anthony Lowenstein, now, he's the author of the book, The Palestine Laboratory, How Israel...
0: I've been receiving literally thousands and thousands and thousands of messages. People saying, thank you for speaking out. Jewish people saying, thank God there's a voice that is against what Israel is doing. I think it's important that Jews or non-Jews are really challenged on what they're backing. Whether it's in Gaza or the West Bank or wherever it is, this is being done in our name. The last time I was here at home, I think was around 2017. It was about a year after my mother died. So I think I'm speaking to CNN tomorrow.
4: Great. I was born in Melbourne, 1943. My parents were immigrants from Germany, left Nazi Germany in March 1939. I've lived in Melbourne all the time. I met Violet in March 1960. Anthony, our son, was born in 1974. He's the only child that we had, unfortunately. He grew up in a very liberal household. So we had a very interesting household in the sense that it was a lively discussion one.
0: We celebrated the Jewish holidays, we did the Sabbath every Friday night, we lit the candles, we would go to synagogue in St Kilda for the main holidays, Passover and other events. I'd say a lot of our friends, or a lot of my parents' friends, were Jewish.
4: We kept a Jewish home, not a kosher home. As I said, Friday night was special. Anthony wasn't allowed to go out on a Friday night.
0: I had a bar mitzvah when I was 13, which a lot of Jewish boys have. Girls increasingly have a bat mitzvah, similar kind of like a coming of age ceremony event at the synagogue. You learn the prayer, you have a family friends party, and I went to Sunday school for years to prepare for that.
5: Amen.
4: As far as Anthony's Jewishness was concerned, it was important to us that he should know his heritage. And I suppose it also was informed by the fact that we had family who'd been lost during the Holocaust.
0: My grandparents on both my mother's and father's side fled Europe in 1939, one from Germany, one from Austria, and came to Australia as refugees. The vast majority of family could not get out, got trapped, and many of them were sent to death camps.
4: My father's parents were taken by train to Auschwitz, and paradoxically, the day they were executed at Auschwitz in Poland, I was born in Australia, same day. Which is creepy. As far as the Holocaust impacting my parents, my mother in particular, for her, Israel was potentially a sanctuary. If something, God forbid, happened, at least we had somewhere to go.
0: When I look back now at how my parents were before the 2000s about Israel, I would say that they were unthinking Zionists.
4: Criticising Israel or being sort of one-eyed about Israel in the 1970s, I think has to be seen in context. Nobody talked about the Palestinians other than they're terrorists and they've done awful things, and the Munich massacre, for example. And you've got to look at it in context in the wider Jewish community in Melbourne, which is the largest then Holocaust survivor community outside Israel.
0: I had a pretty rocky relationship with my father in the teens. Got kicked out of home a few times. I was forced, because of that dynamic, to start, I guess, sort of representing myself almost, or speaking out for myself.
4: He and I had strong disagreements, probably mainly my fault, because I got needled by a teenager and I sadly rose to the bait. My fault.
0: Hamas is popular. I think some of my defensiveness at times argumentative nature, which sometimes can be useful for journalism, probably comes from that period.
6: They would never be allowed to start.
0: I ended up getting a job at the Herald Online in 2003. And I started writing about two issues, Israel-Palestine and the Iraq War. Now, if you look back at what I was writing at the time, it was expressing criticism of the Israeli occupation. I mean, really moderate views, but couching it in the terms of saying, I'm writing this as a Jew. And various members of the Jewish community started noticing what I was writing, started being critical of it in the Jewish press and wider press. Who is this young hothead, essentially, writing these things? He's demeaning our community. In 2005, I went to Israel-Palestine for the first time, mostly in research for my book, My Israel Question. The book, in some ways, was about two things. One, it was about what's happening in Palestine at the time, and also it was about the role of the Israel lobby in Australia and elsewhere. So the book comes out in about mid-2006.
4: I can remember the date. It was the 19th of July, 2006, that Anthony was on ABC TV with Tony Jones.
7: To suggest that I am pro-Hezbollah because I question civilians being murdered is the kind of rhetoric that we expect from the pro-Israel lobby. You're either with us or against us.
8: If you're Jewish and you criticise Israel or criticise even a policy of the Israeli government, you're a self-hating Jew or anti-Semitic or you're unpatriotic or treasonous. I've been accused of all those and far worse.
9: Ajax Colin Rubenstein rejects the charge.
10: We point out to editors and the media mistakes, inaccuracies, and of course we ask for alternative views to the ones that are put incessantly, usually criticising Israel, and so we want a genuine debate.
0: The book comes out and it becomes a bestseller within days. And in the Jewish press, the Murdoch press, I was slammed day after day after day.
4: Anthony was under relentless attack. Absolutely relentless.
0: I started receiving a few death threats. But the majority of response, in fact, was positive. And for a lot of Jews, they said it gave us almost comfort to hear these positions being expressed because we ourselves feel this way. We feel deeply in pain by what Israel is doing.
4: We, Violet and I, we immediately got the cold shoulder from a lot of people who had been really close friends. So Anthony kind of became a non-person, and that still exists to a certain extent today.
0: I think for my parents that ostracization was hard. And they were very involved in the Jewish community. All these factors kind of coalesced in what I would call an intellectual awakening, that my father and mother became more alive to the reality of what they had been indirectly supporting for most of their life, which was namely Israeli occupation. They started seeing Palestinians as

0: human beings. I started going to Israel-Palestine as a freelance journalist every 3 or 4 years. I first went to Gaza in mid-2009. I wanted to connect with Palestinians in an area that has been isolated for so many years, cut off from much of the rest of Palestine, let alone the world. It was about 6 months after Operation Cast Lead, which was one of the first Israeli bombardments of Gaza. Despite civilians living in a really desperate condition, there was, in parts of Gaza, a real beauty, a calmness, amazing fresh produce, beautiful fresh fish. I often remember eating fresh fish that had been caught that day by Palestinian fishermen and then eaten on the shore of the Mediterranean.
1: Could you ask him to cut out any hairs in my ears?
0: I remember spending time with some Palestinians in Gaza over the years who were not supporters of Hamas, who were critical of Hamas, who didn't like what Hamas was doing to Gaza to make it much more religious. I admired those people. They often couldn't say that very publicly for obvious reasons. As well as reporting, I also did lots of other projects and went to places like Haiti, Papua New Guinea, Afghanistan, many countries around the world, actually. It was during this time that I first met my partner, Alison.
2: I guess Anthony and I kind of met through sort of human rights and social justice circles.
0: Ali was offered a job with an international human rights organisation working on policy and advocacy for Palestinians.
2: I remember when I first got the job in Jerusalem, Ant was actually a bit reluctant.
0: After my Israel question in 2006 and the maelstrom around that, it was a hesitation of not wanting to be so consumed by this issue because it was personal. But I'm very, very glad that we went and she convinced me, because I think it was a transformative period. My father and mother, when she was alive, started visiting Palestine.
3: I went everywhere in the West Bank. I even bailed up by the IDF once. I've been to villages that have been destroyed again and again by the Israelis. So I've seen it firsthand. And what I've seen has just appalled me.
2: Living within a context of occupation, seeing it up close, in many ways it was incredibly eye-opening. I was receiving basically in real time updates on my phone when Palestinian homes were being demolished across the West Bank in order to make way for illegal Israeli settlements. And then we would go and visit these communities and these families who had had their homes destroyed and bulldozed by the Israeli military in front of their children.
0: And that kind of ritual humiliation has sadly become central to what Israel is. I think for many years I had thought that what's happening in Palestine is not sustainable. How can this endless occupation continue? The world will challenge it, rise up and end it. But actually living there for years, my view changed. I was appalled by the brutality of the attacks, the targeting of Israeli civilians. And I knew that the impact would be so catastrophic for the Palestinians in Gaza, who were already suffering so much after like 20 years of siege. I felt very quickly this is akin to a 9/11 moment, that 9/11 changed the world for the worse. It was pretty clear within really a day or so after October 7 that the splits in the Jewish community around Israel and Zionism, which existed long before that day, were going to explode.

0: use their heartbreak, their tragedy, as the justification for the genocide of Palestinians.
1: In Australia, we're seeing a lot of Jews, particularly young ones, protesting against Israeli actions, and it's really inspiring.
2: We aren't claiming to speak for all Jews, but we do think that in this moment it is very important to highlight that the Jewish community is not a monolith and that there are many Jews who are critical of Israel and its military actions.

0: The charge of genocide leveled against Israel is not only false, it's outrageous. Our war is against Hamas terrorists, not against Palestinian civilians. Israel has an inherent right to defend itself.
1: Israel is central to the Jewish identity of the vast majority of Jews living in Australia. 77% of Jews identify as Zionist. Zionism is a Jewish right for self-determination, that is the right for Israel to exist as a state for the Jewish people. It's so important because our community is largely a post-Holocaust community. Given the Jewish background of ongoing persecution, of what is known as pogroms, pogroms is a government-sponsored attack on Jews. And October the 7th was a pogrom. It was planned and sponsored by Hamas. And so in the Jewish psyche, when somebody says they want to kill us all, we take it seriously. The mainstream Jewish leadership, most Jews see people like Anthony Lowenstein, that extreme left-wing voice, as highly destructive to the well-being of Jews, and particularly the well-being of the over 7 million Jews living in Israel. The anti-Zionist message leads to attacks on Jews in Australia. So it fosters anti-Semitism, and we've seen that with the huge upsurge in anti-Semitism post-October 7.
2: Jews have the right to live safely everywhere, and there's no doubt that there is a long history of vile anti-Semitism. But you have tens of thousands of Palestinians slaughtered in the name of Israeli Jewish security. Who is more secure after this? It's actually making us more unsafe. And until Palestinians are safe and secure, Israelis never will be. And Jews never will be. There's a family we knew in Gaza, and they had to flee to Australia for their safety. We supported them on their journey, and we're actually going to go and see them today.
3: Yeah, I met Mariette mid early 2017 in Gaza. I was going there as a journalist. Yeah, she was a translator and fixer, but also we got on really well. I remember going to Mariette's home for dinner. She invited me to go there to meet her mum and her sisters. There was no power, which was pretty common because power outages in Gaza were ubiquitous. So we ate by candlelight.
2: Since I last saw Mariam, she's had a daughter called Sophie. When October 7 happened, was there a sense that pretty quickly that this was different? There was something very different.
4: Yeah, from day one.
5: From the moment, from the first moment, everywhere was bombed. There was no safe area. They were targeting civilians, targeting hospitals, even schools where people seek refuge. When I was in Gaza, when we go to sleep, I hugged Sophie not knowing whether I

0: would be able to do this again tomorrow or not. That was the most difficult feeling I have ever had. The thing that we have been deprived of, the most precious thing, is the feeling of home. We have lost that. I don't know what home means now.
1: I think the wider Western community are willfully blind about the realities of Muslim, Arab, Palestinian culture. There is still so much suspicion in the media and elsewhere in the wider community of Arab voices. We do not hear them nearly enough. It is much more acceptable to hear a so-called moderate Jewish voice than a Palestinian voice.
0: I used to believe in human rights. I used to believe in that we live in a world that every human being should have equal rights. But now, the Israeli soldiers are posting everything they do online, on TikTok and other social media platforms. If I have a kid that is watching all of this happening, he is watching this on news and seeing children, women, girls, boys, everyone is being killed, everyone is being deprived food, water, power, everything. And this world is not doing anything about it. As a kid, I would lose hope. I wouldn't believe in humanity anymore. How could you? How could you speak about humanity, human rights? Maybe our mind would have changed if we felt somehow that Palestinians belong to this world. We don't feel that.
1: When I started writing about Israel-Palestine, started thinking about it literally probably 35, 40 years ago within my Jewish family and synagogue and the wider community, I didn't think that I would become this person.
2: I have learnt a lot through Anthony because it was a subject that was really opened out to me. I'm proud of him. He's totally fearless, and he'll take on whoever wants to take him on, and I give him all power, 150%, absolutely.
1: I think for my father and my mother when she was alive as well, I think feel a sense of vindication of all the work that I'm doing and the response that it's got. It's not entirely clear what I do next. I feel emboldened in a way and so angry with what's happening in Gaza that I will not stay silent. I will keep speaking out about this, writing about it, talking about it, hopefully trying to assist and build a more diverse Jewish community, those who support a more humane form of Judaism that view Palestinians as human beings. And it's the younger Jews in relation to Israel-Palestine who give me much more hope than Jews of my age.

0: After decades working together, a journalist in Beirut loses contact with his friend and colleague in Gaza. Upon reconnecting, relief is intertwined with the agony of observing people's pain and suffering while being unable to help.
1: I spoke to Ra'ed the other day. He's still not broken, and we can't allow ourselves to be broken.
0: Witness Gaza Fixer. Locked out, locked in on Al Jazeera.
2: This story that really captured the attention of so many people around the world now reaching this tragic of the missing Titan.
3: What happens here in the agricultural heartland of America can directly affect food prices in various parts of the world.
4: 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Join me, Steve Clemens, every week where I'll bring you the latest analysis on the global fallout of this conflict. Pull apart fact from fiction and get to the bottom line.
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6: In every story, truth is priority. Facts emerge in fragments. Events change in an instant. Every image is reviewed. Every detail examined. Because accuracy is everything. Beyond the headlines, providing context, insight, and meaning. Seeking balance in every narrative we cover. Al Jazeera. From the front lines to the newsroom to you.

0: Hello, thank you for joining us. I'm Sara Khairat, and this is Al Jazeera live from Doha. Coming up on the program.
1: We're not there yet, but we're very close. We're going to keep on working at it.
0: US Vice President J.D. Vance says Iran is negotiating an end to the war in good faith, but it's too early to know when or if a deal could be reached. Israel issues forced evacuation orders in parts of Gaza City, while Israel's prime minister instructs his army to expand its occupation to 70% of the strip. From Beirut's suburbs to Tyre, Israel's attacks in Lebanon are destroying homes, killing civilians and forcing communities into mass displacement.
2: Doctors here are calling for a humanitarian pause of at least 3 days to allow medical supplies into La Paz, warning that lives are at risk.
0: And doctors take to the streets in Bolivia after a month of unrest in the country leaves its healthcare system in critical condition. The U.S. vice president says the United States is very close to making a deal with Iran. J.D. Vance told reporters he believes that Iran is negotiating in good faith to end the war. Vance's comments come despite back-and-forth attacks between Iranian and American forces over the last day. Now, our chief U.S. correspondent, that's Alan Fisher, has the latest for us from the White House.
3: Well, as this war is edging towards a fourth month, there seems to be a level of optimism in the White House that they are getting close to a deal. We've heard it from officials, Donald Trump on social media, Scott Bessent in the White House briefing room on Thursday, and now from Vice President J.D. Vance returning from a domestic trip to Denver. He spoke to the media and he suggested that the Iranians were indeed negotiating in good faith, and the problems to getting to the final deal were now just really about the use of language, particularly over the key point of what happens to Iran's enriched uranium. But he said the reason the United States and Iran got to this point was because of the strength of the U.S. military action.
1: If you look at what we've already accomplished here, assuming that we're able to get to a final agreement here, we're reopening the Straits of Hormuz, we've already decimated their conventional military, and we're in a position where we could substantially step back their nuclear program, not just during the term of this president, but over the long term. That's a very, very good thing for the American people. So we're not there yet, but we're very close. We're going to keep on working at it.
3: Not there yet. Talking about reopening the Strait of Hormuz, that's a key point in this memorandum of understanding. Various drafts have been circulating around Washington, D.C. It suggested that as soon as the Iranians say the Strait is open for business as normal, the United States will start moving back with Operation Economic Fury. That's the blockade of Iranian ports. There'll be some waivers given to let Iran start exporting oil. In the meantime, there'll be a 60-day period when they can talk about the big issues, such as Iran's nuclear program. Donald Trump has made it clear, no nuclear weapon, not now, not ever. What they do with the enriched uranium, and of course the idea of whether or not Iran will be allowed to access its assets, which have been frozen here in the United States. There's still a lot of talking to go on, and of course any final deal will be decided by the man not far from here in the Oval Office behind the Resolute desk. It'll be up to Donald Trump whether or not he gives the final approval. There have been a few skirmishes between the United States and Iran over the last 72 hours. It appears that they haven't been bad enough to derail the talks and that a deal could be inching closer.
0: Earlier, Qatar's Emir Sheikh Tamim bin Hamad Al Thani received a phone call from US President Donald Trump. Now, during that call, the Qatari Emir stressed the need to prioritise

0: role played by the state of Qatar in supporting Pakistan's mediation efforts and strengthening channels of communication among the various parties. He also commended Qatar's efforts aimed at bringing viewpoints closer together and advancing paths towards de-escalation in the region. Well, Harlan Ullman is chairman of the Kilauen Group and a retired senior naval officer, and he says mixed messaging from Washington, as well as recent military exchanges in the Gulf, are raising questions about the direction of U.S. policy.
1: I thought at Midnight Hammer last August, the president said we obliterated Iran's nuclear capability. So, like other people, I'm a bit curious as to why J.D. Vance now believes it's a problem. This reflects the great contradictions and the changing objectives that Trump had when he initiated the war in concert with Israel on February 28th. Yes, opening the strait is critical. Some ships are already getting through, and dealing with Iran's nuclear capability is also critical. But having all these optimistic reports flowing out of the White House and yet seeing the strikes against one another periodically break out and seeing that we don't have an agreement leaves most observers to wonder, are we being strung along for the wrong reasons? Is this going to be the end of a potential marriage, so to speak? Or is this the beginning of the divorce? And at this stage, it's hard to tell. This is diplomatic ping pong going from one extreme to the other. But I guess we'll find out soon.
0: Israel has declared southern Lebanon a combat zone, forcing residents to leave their homes by telling them to move north. The Israeli military has bombed bridges connecting the south to the rest of the country. And on Wednesday, Israel ordered people to leave the entire zone that's south of the Zahrani River, having previously forced people below the Litani River to leave. Our correspondent Zina Khoda reports for us from the capital, Beirut.
2: An Israeli strike in a neighborhood in Beirut's southern suburbs. It's seen as a message from Israel that nowhere is off limits. An apartment in a residential building was hit. The target, Israel said, was a Hezbollah commander. It was the second such strike since a ceasefire announced in mid-April that largely stopped the intense bombing campaign in the capital in recent weeks. But in the south of the country, there's been no let-up in strikes. And in recent days, Israel escalated and expanded its attacks. The city of Tyre under fire. Residential neighborhoods reduced to rubble. This was home to tens of thousands of people, many of them displaced from towns and villages further south. Yet again, forced to move after the Israeli military issued a forced displacement order for the entire city on Wednesday. Hours later, the order was extended deeper to the entire area south of the Zahrani River. That's roughly 40 kilometers from the Israeli border, which Israel declared combat zones. Israel's attacks have been relentless in recent days. The army announced an intensification of its operations against Hezbollah, warning the group is going to pay a heavy price for its actions. Hezbollah's attack drones have been hunting down Israeli troops occupying villages in southern Lebanon. They've also targeted and killed them in northern Israel. All the while, civilians, many of whom have no place to go, are being killed, children among them, and at times entire families in a single strike. The International Committee of the Red Cross says ongoing hostilities are making life untenable for them. There's been huge destruction, too, in the southern city of Nabatiyeh and surrounding villages. Israeli troops are using heavy firepower as they try to advance north of the areas already occupied along the border.
3: Lebanese and Israeli military delegations will hold talks at the Pentagon on Friday. Military and official sources say Lebanon's government, which is not a party to the conflict, is expected to again stress the need for a ceasefire. Discussions are also expected to focus on the army's plans to monopolize control over weapons and extend the state's authority across the country. But it's not clear whether that will be enough to stop Israel's military assault.
2: Israeli strikes have caused death and destruction, but have failed to disarm Hezbollah. Israel wants Lebanon's army to do it, but so far, it's reluctant to do so by force. All the while, Humanitarian agencies are warning the situation in the south of the country has reached

0: a tipping point. Zainab Khader, Al Jazeera, Beirut.
1: In Gaza, Israeli forces have bombed a security checkpoint in Khan Yunis, killing at least two people. The strike caused a fire that engulfed a warehouse as civil defense crews rushed to contain the blaze and search the area. Now, this is Israel's latest violation of a U.S.-brokered ceasefire, which has been in force since last October, but violated on an almost daily basis. Meanwhile, Israel has also issued forced displacement orders for an entire residential block in Gaza City. The military is ordering people in Al-Shati refugee camp to leave. An Israeli drone has also struck Al-Zaytun neighborhood that's southwest of Gaza City, killing one person and injuring several others. All of this comes as Israel's prime minister has ordered the army to expand its occupation of the Gaza Strip to 70%. Well, speaking at a meeting on Israel's regional strategy, Benjamin Netanyahu said, "We're in a process where we can leverage our force into many directions because we still must crush Hezbollah. We're now tightening the grip on Hamas. We are now in 60% of the territory of the Gaza Strip. We were at 50%. We moved to 60%. My directive is to go step by step. First of all, 70. Let's start with that. We are tightening the grip on them from every direction." Well, earlier, Ibrahim Al-Khalili, our correspondent there, gave us this latest update over the phone from Gaza City.
2: The situation remains dire here in the Gaza Strip. Over the past couple of weeks, we've been witnessing a noticeable escalation in the pattern of forced evacuation orders across the Gaza Strip, marking a renewed phase of displacement on a wider and more systematic scale. This evening, a new forced evacuation order was issued for an entire residential block in a sheltered refugee camp northwest of Gaza City. Given the tightly packed nature of these camps, where buildings are densely connected, it is nearly impossible for any strike to hit a single home without causing severe damage to an entire surrounding block, effectively turning evacuation orders into massive mass displacement for hundreds of displaced Palestinians. Another evacuation order also was issued in Deir el-Balah near Al-Aqsa Hospital following the latest strike. The information suggests that a residential home was completely leveled in that attack. The situation remains dire in the light of these evacuation orders. People should have been celebrating the first days of Eid, but instead now they were forced to flee out of their homes, and now they have nowhere else to run after many of residential buildings have been leveled due to the evacuation orders. People are left stranded without anywhere to run.
1: In mid-March, the Israeli army sent out maps revealing it had already expanded its control around 11% beyond the so-called yellow line that was agreed in the US-brokered ceasefire in October 2025. The new maps showed Israel was in control of 64% of the Palestinian territory instead of the agreed 53%. Netanyahu's latest directive increases Israeli control of the territory once again to 70% of the strip, although it's not yet clear what the new boundary will look like. Well, Khaled El-Gindi, he's a senior fellow at the Quincy Institute for Responsible Statecraft, and he says Netanyahu's latest directive to occupy 70% is another step towards complete control of the Strip.
3: Even under the very, very skewed agreement that negotiated by Donald Trump, Israel is not allowed to go beyond what is called the yellow line, which is a little bit more than half of the Gaza Strip. And so already Netanyahu is boasting about the Israeli military controlling 60% of Gaza. So they've already moved well beyond the yellow line indicated under the ceasefire. And I would just add that the 70% of Gaza that he's talking about is just the beginning. He was questioned about, well, why not 100% of Gaza, and he said, you know, basically in due course, we'll start with 70% and we'll go from there. So this is, I think it looks, every indication is that this is part of the plan to seize control of all of Gaza and to empty it of its population.
1: The United Nations has added Israeli entities to its annual global blacklist of perpetrators of sexual violence in conflict zones. Israel's prison service will be included in the 2026 report, while other Israeli agencies have been placed under strict monitoring for future inclusion. Now, this unprecedented UN designation comes after years of documented reports detailing widespread and severe sexual abuse against Palestinians in Israeli prisons. Nida Ibrahim reports for us from Bethlehem in occupied West Bank.
4: Journalist Sami Saeed was one of the first Palestinians to publicly sound the alarm. As a former prisoner who says he survived severe sexual abuse during his time in an Israeli jail, Sami has decided to share his trauma to make one point clear. This is not an isolated incident, not a random act. Now, there's a new acknowledgement. The United Nations is officially listing Israel on its black list of forces suspected of committing sexual abuse and violence in conflict zones.
5: It's a partial relief, not a comprehensive one. Why? Because it's one step in a long path towards reaching our goal. The aim is full accountability towards Israel and perpetrators of crimes and achieving justice.
4: UN investigators are routinely denied access to Israeli detention facilities. Israel prevents others from traveling into the occupied Palestinian territory. The reports usually include multi-year investigations and cross-reference testimonies, media reports and independent findings. Blacklisting Israel may come as a relief for some, a recognition of a pain that often remains hidden.
6: Many Palestinians who suffered sexual violence in Israeli jails and detention centers have not been able to share their stories. Yes, they left prison cells, but they say they were released into a larger prison that is the occupied Palestinian territory. Speaking up could get them rearrested and forced to relive their trauma all over again.
4: Several human rights organizations and independent commissions have managed to collect testimonies from released prisoners, often obscuring their identity. The result was uncovering a policy of torture inside Israeli jails. Some of these reports conclude how the use of rape and other forms of sexual violence is organized, institutionalized, and systematic. But even when whistleblowers speak and the evidence is clear, the Israeli justice system often protects the perpetrators. Earlier this year, a rare court case against five Israeli soldiers accused of sexually assaulting a Palestinian detainee ended in the Attorney General dropping the charges. This followed immense internal pressure by Israeli groups who rallied in support of the accused soldiers. The scars of survivors remain, but the UN's recognition is a step forward, one that many here hope will lead to accountability. Only then the long path of healing can begin. Nida Ibrahim, Al Jazeera, the occupied West Bank.
1: All right, well, still ahead on Al Jazeera, a national health crisis. Japan gets to the root of its massive pollen crisis that's left millions of people with severe hay fever.
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0: watching Al Jazeera, a reminder of our top stories this hour. The US Vice President says the United States is very close to making a deal with Iran. J.D. Vance told reporters that he believes that Iran is negotiating in good faith to end the war. Vance's comments come despite back-and-forth attacks between Iranian and American forces over the last day. Israel has carried out an airstrike on southern suburbs of Beirut for the second time since the ceasefire was agreed back in April. It comes a day after Israeli forces expanded their attacks across southern Lebanon. On Wednesday, Israel ordered residents to leave the entire zone that's south of the Zahrani River. And Israel has issued forced displacement orders for an entire residential block in Gaza City. The military is ordering people in Al-Shati refugee camp to leave, and it comes as Israel's Prime Minister Benjamin Netanyahu has ordered the army to expand its control of the Gaza Strip to 70%. Right, well, the EU's top diplomat says Europe can't act as a neutral mediator between Kyiv and Moscow. Kaya Kallas made the comments during an EU foreign ministers meeting in Cyprus. They also discussed regional security, migration and geopolitical crises confronting the bloc. The meeting comes as European leaders face growing pressure to coordinate their response to the wars in Ukraine and Iran. Romania has vowed to take diplomatic action against Russia after saying one of its drones hit a residential building in the eastern city of Galați. During early morning attacks on neighbouring Ukraine, the aircraft exploded on the roof of a 10-storey building, wounding two people and forcing around 70 residents to evacuate the building. It's the first time a Russian drone has hit a populated area in Romania, causing injuries. However, the NATO and the European Union member has recorded dozens of airspace violations throughout the Ukraine war. The United States has announced its intention to designate two Brazilian gangs as terrorist organizations. The move was encouraged by right-wing Senator Flavio Bolsonaro, a main opponent of President Lula da Silva in October's upcoming election. Lula has expressed concern about the growing threat of foreign interference in Latin America and criticized the move as a pretext to expand U.S. military influence in the region. Bolivia's month-long political crisis is now threatening the country's healthcare system. Doctors in La Paz marched through the streets demanding a humanitarian pause to allow oxygen and medical supplies into the city, warning that hospitals are running out of critical resources. Monica Yanakiev reports from La Paz.
1: Doctors took to the streets, saying they can no longer wait for Bolivia's government to find a way out of the month-long political crisis. La Paz has been under siege, with hundreds of protesters blocking major access roads into the city. They are demanding better wages and lower food and fuel prices. But the blockades are also pushing the healthcare system toward collapse.
2: 40 tons of medicines are stranded on the highways. And today, the tanker trucks that arrived in La Paz to deliver oxygen cannot return to reload their supplies.
1: The growing desperation led healthcare workers to organize the White Coats March.
3: Doctors here are calling for a humanitarian pause of at least 3 days to allow medical supplies into La Paz, warning that lives are at risk.
1: Hospitals are already suspending surgeries, limiting treatment to emergency cases, and running dangerously low on oxygen. Zulma Hinojosa, whose 13-year-old son suffers from asthma and heart problems, fears his treatment could soon be interrupted.
4: We have three intensive care units at this hospital, a general unit, one for newborn babies, and a third one for patients who've undergone open heart surgery. We are very worried that we will not have oxygen to attend to their needs.
1: President Rodrigo Paz is trying to bring protest leaders to the negotiating table, while warning that without dialogue, he may declare a state of siege. But as the political standoff deepens, doctors warn the crisis is no longer only about politics. It is becoming a fight to keep patients alive. Monica Yanakiev, Al Jazeera, La Paz, Bolivia.
0: For millions of people across Japan, hay fever is more than just a seasonal nuisance. Runny noses and irritable eyes have been declared a national health crisis. Its origins, well, they stretch back decades to a policy that reshaped the country's landscape in ways few people could have predicted. Patrick Fock reports from Tokyo.
5: 52-year-old cafe manager Yoko Suzuki has suffered from chronic hay fever for more than 20 years.
6: My nose is stuffy and runs all year round. Also, when it gets really bad, my eyes and the insides of my ears get itchy. Plus, my skin gets rough and flaky. That itchy feeling just drives me crazy.
5: Allergic rhinitis is a common condition that affects people in Japan on a scale that's rarely seen elsewhere in the world. It has little to do with pollution or poor health. It's caused by pollen from two particular species of trees. Decades ago, Japan's government planted vast numbers of cedar and cypress as part of a reforestation program. A shortage of oil and gas in the years following World War II forced the nation to rely heavily on wood for fuel, leaving many mountains barren. Today, cedar and cypress plantations cover about a fifth of Japan's entire landmass. Up close, you can see the pollen is light, powdery, and easily carried by the wind.
7: These are nasal droplets for treating hay fever, and you can buy them from any drugstore in Japan. The industry for hay fever remedies is worth billions of dollars, and it's clear why.
5: One official survey found that at the height of hay fever season, the economic impact from people taking sick days and lower consumer spending amounts to as much as $1.6 billion a day. The government has declared hay fever a national crisis.
8: More than 40% of Japanese people experience some form of hay fever symptoms. The severity varies from mild to severe, but considering nearly half of the population suffers from some symptoms, it is recognized as a national ailment.
5: Authorities are now aiming to cut down a fifth of the country's high pollen cedar trees by 2033. But experts say it might take years for people to feel the effects.
6: I wish they'd just come up with a way to deal with it without cutting down all those cedar trees. Cedar trees are part of nature, after all.
5: Cutting down forests also means replanting and managing new ecosystems to prevent soil erosion. And it's unclear what unintended consequences that might bring. Patrick Fock, Al Jazeera, Tokyo.
0: Jeff Bezos's Blue Origin has been dealt a huge blow after its new rocket exploded during a hot fire test. The space company's New Glenn rocket blew up on the launch pad at Cape Canaveral. Its mission was to launch satellites by Amazon into low Earth orbit in a bid to rival Elon Musk's Starlink network. Footage shows smoke emerging from underneath the rocket before it erupts into a massive fireball. All personnel are said to be safe. Right, that's it from me. Inside Story is next. Do stay with us.
9: Standoff between Iran and the US over the Strait of Hormuz is complicating efforts to extend the ceasefire.
10: They quickly turned right back around after the reports of two Indian vessels being forced by fire to return.
11: All the preparations are underway, suggesting that the second round of talks will indeed take place in Islamabad.
12: Israel's made it clear that it wants to continue occupying this, what it calls a buffer zone.
13: The Israeli military announcing on Sunday morning that two soldiers had died since the ceasefire was announced. Another 13 had been wounded.
14: Stay with Al Jazeera for the latest developments.
15: Caught up in Russia's war against Ukraine, the fate of two North Korean soldiers hangs in the balance.
16: If Ukraine accepts Russia's proposal to send them back to North Korea, then it could be another humanitarian disaster.
15: 101 East investigates the dangers they face. Horns of War on Al Jazeera.

What's behind the recent anti-migrant protests in South Africa? Thousands of foreign workers are under increasing pressure to leave the country. So what's driving this anti-migrant sentiment that many have called xenophobic? And is politics involved? This is Inside Story.

0: Hello, welcome to the programme. I'm Tom McRae. Foreign workers in South Africa are yet again facing violence and protests by anti-immigrant groups who accuse them of living and working illegally and are demanding they leave the country by June the 30th. South Africa has seen recurrent waves of anti-immigrant violence in the past decade, often directed at other African nationals. Since the end of apartheid in 1994, the country has become a destination for thousands of workers from neighbouring countries. But many South Africans say the government is not upholding its immigration laws. Officials have condemned the violence but have also faced criticism for the high rate of unemployment that's driving the backlash. So does South Africa still need foreign workers, and is the government doing enough to create jobs for its citizens? We'll put that to our guests shortly, but first, this report from Imran Ulukhan.
1: These are the first Ghanaian nationals returning home after fleeing from a wave of protests in South Africa against undocumented immigration. The 300 who landed at Accra International Airport say they are glad to be home after experiencing high levels of harassment, violence, and abuse.
2: I have a saloon built in a 40-foot container. The container got robbed once, and when these attacks began, the container was broken into, and all the items looted. I tried selling my saloon, but I couldn't find a buyer. I left and ran away, because if you have life, you have everything. But I lost my saloon.
1: Anti-immigration groups like March on March and Operation Dudula have staged demonstrations in several South African cities, calling for stricter enforcement of immigration policy. They accuse migrants, mostly other Africans, of committing crime and taking advantage of government-funded programs. Videos have been circulating online that appear to show crowds attacking migrant workers, demanding they close their shops and go back to their countries. The anti-migrant groups say all undocumented foreign nationals need to leave South Africa by June 30th. These sentiments come as South Africa is experiencing an unemployment rate of 32%. That's about 8.1 million citizens officially unemployed. President Cyril Ramaphosa has stated that his government is clamping down on illegal immigration and that protests should not lead to xenophobic attacks. But this isn't a new occurrence in South Africa. The country has seen a number of protests and violence against foreign nationals in the past 15 years. But many migrants in South Africa now face a difficult choice: stay at the risk of their own personal safety, or leave and lose their livelihood. Imran Ulukhan, Al Jazeera, for Inside Story.
0: OK, let's bring in our guests now. They're all joining us from Johannesburg today. First of all, William Gumede, Associate Professor at the School of Governance at the University of the Witwatersrand. Lindiwe Zulu, member of the ANC Committee of International Relations and a former South African Minister of Social Development. We also have Ashraf Esop, an immigration lawyer. Thank you so much for joining us. We really do look forward to hearing your insights on this incredibly important story. William, if I can begin with you, is this behaviour, is this xenophobia, do you think?
3: Yes, no, absolutely. It is xenophobia, and we have to accept it, and we have to be accountable because if we don't accept it as xenophobia, we can't deal with it. But it is also within the context of lawlessness in South Africa. I mean, our problem now is one of the reasons why we cannot create the jobs, why we cannot get the economic growth that we so desperately need, is that we've got a breakdown in the rule of law generally. That means that we can't create business, new businesses, and new investors don't want to come in, and people with high skills and with businesses leave the country. I mean, that's our problem. A big part of our problem is self-inflicted. The ANC has been dominated in South Africa, and it has its foreign policies, for example, has supported African dictators. And African dictators have destroyed their countries and then left many of their citizens with no other option but to come to South Africa or go to Europe or the US. Secondly, also, very poor policies by the former ANC, policies that essentially were anti-growth. So, you know, it's almost fully self-inflicted. And maybe the last one is just in terms of, our state departments, home affairs, and those departments being very, very corrupt, very, very incompetent, and our border management, state institutions being also very incompetent and often very corrupt. And again, that is self-inflicted. It meant people can just flood into South Africa.
0: Right. Lindiwe, William there laying the blame pretty clearly at the feet of the ANC party, saying it's been self-inflicted, these are poor policies, anti-growth. What's your response to that? Does the majority of the blame here lie with the inaction from the ANC?
4: Thank you very much for the opportunity to be here. I think I'd like to start from a position that says we have a problem. We have to collectively find a solution to that problem. We believe that putting a blame might not necessarily resolve the problem. We have to do everything we can to cool down the tempers. We have everything we can. We need to do everything we can to engage with communities, particularly in communities where people are being attacked and their properties being looted. We have to engage with those communities. That's the first thing. The second thing is that from a South African perspective and from the ANC perspective in particular, we have at the moment documents, which is the Immigration Act and the White Paper on Citizenship, Immigration, Refugee Protection and all. It is time for all of us in unity to focus on what is it in that paper, what needs to be done in changing that, in making that white paper to be live actually in the future. But also what is important is to talk to all political parties to say it does not help anyone for people to stoke violence, to use this situation for political gain. It is important also for us to understand that some of these people that are out on the streets demonstrating and becoming violent, we need to address that. Why are they being violent? Lastly, from our side, is that it's important for the African continent and the leaders of the African continent to really look at decisions that have been made by the AU, for instance, in terms of migration and so forth. But leaders must also take responsibility of creating a conducive environment right for citizens, not to be trekking down to South Africa because they think it's greener pastures. It's time all leaders of the continent acted in unison, because African unity must be at the center of the approach.
0: OK, Ashraf, I want to get your initial thoughts on all of this. Many saying that the migrants are simply the scapegoat for government inaction. How do you see things, and why do you think that this is flaring up again now in 2026?
5: Well, I think race and economic growth and other issues have always been tied to the history of South Africa. This is nothing new. You recall that when gold and diamonds were discovered in the Transvaal Republic, there was legislation passed to keep out uitlanders or foreigners from the wealth of South Africa being stolen. Now, what we have at the present is, I think, another installment of such a flare-up. It's not new. It will not be new. It will always continue until and unless firm steps are taken, both by government as well as civic organizations, to try and address the problem. One of the problems that we have to acknowledge is South African laws were very, very generous in the way people were admitted into the Republic. The erstwhile Minister of Home Affairs made that point. He felt there were too many concessions, for example, given in terms of the Refugees Act. And that led to the ballooning of numbers in the Republic, some with valid claims for asylum and refugee status, but a lot were here for as economic migrants. And I think that has fueled some of the sentiment on the ground, where the real problems are not that you are xenophobic or Afrophobic, it's a competition for scarce resources. And in this case, the resourceful people were pointed out to be the foreigners that were self-employed, had shops, etc. And these were the institutions and these were the people that were basically bearing the brunt of the attacks on them.
0: Lindiwe, if we can move on to you, if that's okay for the moment. We know that unemployment is extremely high, above 30%. There's a real strain on public services. There's many allegations of corruption. I mean, the ANC's been in power since 1994. Why has it been allowed to get to this stage? I mean, surely there is responsibility lies with your party, does it not?
4: We have taken responsibility at all times. We have not run away from responsibility. And the mere fact that we've got all the legislation, the regulation, and the institutions that we can speak to, as whether it's Home Affairs, whether it's International Relations, or any other department that is relevant, we have taken responsibility. But having said that we've taken responsibility, times are changing. The new environment, as it was said by Ashraf earlier on, that now it's about economy, it's about resources, it's about the changes that are happening and the slow pace at which our economy is going. And of course, he refers also to the fact that in the early 90s, the enabling people to come into South Africa and live in South Africa that long, we did not, as a matter of fact, foresee that we would find ourselves in this situation. But taking responsibility, we have not run away from the responsibility. The new dynamics and the new challenges that are facing South Africa, particularly when it comes to issues of unemployment and in particular youth unemployment, the issues that are being raised by William in terms of issues of corruption at the borders or at Home Affairs itself, this is what we are taking responsibility for and saying we collectively must work together. We have a government of national unity, obviously, right now, but we are saying, let us look forward. Yes, we can look at what happened in the past, but the best thing we can do is to say, one, right, human rights must be respected. Two, people must not be abused and be beaten like that. Three, our institutions like the police and Home Affairs and all must act and act in the right way to make sure that people are protected. Because whether we like it or not, here we are not talking about people who came to South Africa. We're talking about illegal immigrants. We're talking about, if you look at the numbers of the Guyanese, the people from Ghana who went back, the bulk of them did not have the right documents. And so that's why we are saying, let us strengthen our institutions of governance and let us look forward. But let us not also forget that when all is said and done, we are all Africans. We need to relate to each other in a decent way, but we must strengthen our institutions to make sure that the cries of our people on the other hand are also heard. We must engage with our community because we are Africans when all is said and done.
0: William, I want to get more of a sense of exactly how bad it is there in South Africa at this point in time. We saw a little bit of it in the story that we played at the beginning of the program. We know that South Africa has been here before in 2008, 2015, 2019. But does it feel different this time? Would you describe it as a crisis at this point?
3: It is different this time. It is a crisis. Because the crisis, for the first time, you know, South Africa is experiencing multiple crises. And one thing is we're experiencing state failure in a way that we've never seen before in the last 30 years. Secondly, what we're seeing in the country is also, you know, this is the highest levels of unemployment and economic crisis that we're experiencing in the country. Then combined with that is also in the region and in the African region is also experiencing economic crises, you know, caused obviously by the US, the Trump administration's cutting up development aid and high tariffs and so on. And now more recently, the Middle East war. So many, many African countries are also struggling, and many African countries are also run more and more by dictators. I mean, a third of African countries are run by military rulers. So we have economic crises in Africa also. So there's, a high movement and from many Africans to South Africa, because the US and Europe have tightened their entry points for Africa. So countries like South Africa and Botswana in Africa are now alternatives. But coming back home to South Africa, what we've seen now in the country is the ANC is declining and the ANC is not in control of South Africa anymore. So that has created a political space. So many extra parliamentary groups and leaders are using the migrant crisis in South Africa as a way to secure power, to secure votes and so on. But we also have seen civil society in South Africa that traditionally would have pushed back against anti-migrant violence. I have also stayed silent this time. And that for me is a crisis in itself, because we don't have as much pushbacks anymore, both from within the ANC and also from civil society.
0: OK. There's also an element of misinformation here too. Many of those taking part in South Africa's anti-immigration protests have been angry, saying immigration is out of control. But what's the reality on the ground? We're going to take a look now. According to a 2022 report by the Institute of Security Studies, there were nearly 4 million migrants in South Africa, accounting for about 6.5% of the population. But a study conducted by the South African Social Attitudes Survey found nearly half the population wrongly believed there were between 17 to 40 million migrants in the country. And recent polls have suggested that the governing ANC party could lose its majority because of this very issue, with many South Africans saying it's not doing enough to tackle immigration. Ashraf, if I can bring you back in on this point, how political is this, and what do you think... why do you think there's a disconnect between those numbers? Is the public, do you think, at this point being deliberately misled by parts of the political establishment in South Africa at this point?
5: I think, just to be clear, there isn't any consensus on the number of foreigners in the Republic, either legal or illegal. And as you've mentioned, the numbers can be exaggerated from between 4 and 14 million. Now, between 4 and 14 million is a huge disparity. It's 10 million other people. Where are the 10 million at present? I mean, they have to be visible. The second thing is there's a bit of belief that migrants or foreigners, illegal and documented, are raiding the resources of the country in terms of education, health, and now recently in terms of being eligible for third-party cover through the Road Accident Fund for accidents caused in motor vehicle collisions. So there is all of these things on the ground, and that inflames the situation, because South Africa, as you pointed out, is suffering huge inequality. Secondly, there is huge numbers of people that have been unemployed for a considerable period, and jobs don't seem to be increasing.
0: Lindiwe, if I can bring you back in, what exactly is the government doing at this point in time to protect migrant workers, whether they're legal or illegal? Because there really is a duty of care for, like you say, your African brothers and sisters that are in your country right now.
4: Firstly, you would be aware of the fact that government has been meeting in a coordinated manner all the relevant departments to discuss about an approach to this. The first thing that government speaks to is the respect for human rights. The second

0: thing is the protection of immigrants, irrespective of whether they are legal or illegal. We believe that everyone must be protected and everyone must be processed thoroughly so that those, for instance, like the Ghana people who've decided that they want to go home, government was up there working together with the embassy to say, let us help you through that. Then the other issue is that government, as I said earlier on, there is a white paper that is up for discussion. We are opening up that for discussion. Government has been engaging with all the groups that are out, whether it's March and March or any other. Government has consistently been asking them, let us engage, let us talk to them. Because without engagement, you will be inflaming the situation. But law enforcement also is out on the streets doing the best that they can in the communities where it is red flag. In fact, like your areas like KwaZulu-Natal, you've seen how the government in KwaZulu-Natal has stood up and engaged with those that are involved in the marches. You've seen government in Gauteng,
1: okay,
0: at a provincial level, engaging with everyone. What is important here is throwing stones on each other is not going to help the situation, including from the entire continent. Leadership must not throw stones on each other. Let us all look at how do we resolve this, but also look at the positive side of migration as the AU itself declares about economic development, transformation, and all that. Let us not throw stones. Let us not make it too much of a political issue. Let us deal with it humanely so that when all is said and done, when this is over, we are going to still remain brothers and sisters of the African continent, committing to making a change for all our people on the African continent.
1: William, at the same time, there is a risk that this gets completely out of control, like we've seen in the past in South Africa. How worried are you that the government isn't able to protect many of these migrant workers properly? The songs that some of these protesters are singing carry extremely threatening messages, one saying, burn the foreigner, we will go to the garage, buy some petrol and burn the foreigner. That's just one example of many chants that have been heard in recent weeks. Do you think the government is doing enough? And how these protest movements really do seem to have a huge amount of momentum behind them, don't they?
2: No, absolutely. I mean, I'm worried that our government is just not doing enough. The government is not enforcing the rule of law. And, there's significant disinformation, particularly online, about the issues. The people who are deliberately and groups are deliberately trying to say that while there are more illegal immigrants in South Africa and so on. There has to be some practical efforts by government, civil society and business to show the real numbers. And also, I think it's very important that we tell South Africans that even if we chase away all of the African foreigners in South Africa today, if we don't deal with the structural issues that cause the unemployment, for locals, we're not going to, the problems are going to remain. And our structural problems are corruption,
1: right,
2: anti-growth policies, incompetency, and those sort of things. But I fear very much that if you don't deal with the issue right now, the next thing, we are going to have different groups in South Africa blaming other groups, other South Africans. Next time it's going to be, whites are going to be blamed, or South Africans of Indian descent, or, community.
1: Okay. Ashraf, I want to talk a little bit very briefly about the impunity that's sort of feeding this cycle. Human Rights Watch has said that a core reason that this violence keeps reoccurring is the near total absence of accountability. Virtually no one has been convicted for past outbreaks of xenophobic violence. Why do you think that is, and how do you change that at this point in time?
3: Well, you have to appreciate our police resources are stretched to the limit. For example, in certain areas that were crime-ridden with drugs, etc., the army had to be brought in just to bring semblance of law and order back. So the police resources

0: sources have been stretched. The police themselves have been under terrible scrutiny in various commissions of inquiry. There appears to be a lot of difficulty with the police and their role. And so you're going to call on the police to street work, which is again very, very difficult. The police doesn't have the resources to be everywhere at the same time, and nobody knows when the next flare-up will happen. So I think there's a responsibility for the people on the ground as well to act within the boundaries of the law and respect the rule of law. Otherwise, as Mr. Gumede said, it's going to lead to anarchy.
1: Okay, Lindy, if we can finish with you. I mean, you sit on the ANC's International Relations Subcommittee. African governments are formally protesting the treatment of their nationals within your country. How much damage is this doing to South Africa? And is the ANC leadership even listening to foreign governments at this point in time?
2: Yes, we are, and we have to. That's the first point I want to make. And I think the Minister of International Relations, Minister Lamola, has really explained everything in all the interviews that he has been doing. We are listening to the cries out there, but we need to engage because there's got to be an appreciation and understanding of the dynamics that have caused this wave that we are seeing now. We are pleading with our communities also to realize that when the pictures of South Africa and people being beaten and people being harassed like that run all over the world, it is the image of South Africa that is out there. We have to engage, and we must make sure that within the AU, within SADC, on the agenda of these meetings, we've got to be able to talk about the issue of migration and immigration, because it's not just a South African issue. It is high on us because we've got the bulk of the people coming to South Africa. Our plea is that let us find solutions rather than throwing stones at each other. And we understand and hear the plight of our people. We also must respond to our people by ensuring that our economy grows, we create jobs, services are given to our people. We are very much aware of their plight.
1: Okay, we'll have to leave it there as we are out of time, but we really do appreciate your insight today. William Gumede, Lindiwe Zulu and Ashraf Esop, we do appreciate it. Well, thank you too for watching. You can see the program again anytime by visiting our website, that is aljazeera.com. 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For me, that's all for now. And the team here, Al Jazeera's coverage will continue in just a moment, though. Do stay tuned.
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6: 95% of their offensive capabilities have been destroyed. 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
8: That's Rwanda across the border. The commanders here say their role is to make sure that Goma is protected.
9: The people there are not afraid of tear gas. We have seen some ruin tear gas.
10: Police have been trying to arrest some of the protesters.
8: This camp was supposed to be temporary. 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
11: When, where, and for whom? 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Where there's life, there's hope.
12: Hearing the facts.
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14: Who holds the leverage here? Who is more dependent on whom?
12: Reporting from the action.
15: There are battles happening and taking place as we speak.
16: 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There are weapons inside.
12: With the latest global news and insightful documentaries, Al Jazeera's teams across the world bring you closer to the heart of the story.

0: Hello there, I'm Sarah Khaira. Thank you for joining us. This is Al Jazeera live from Doha. Coming up on the program.
1: There are a lot of details to work out, but what I mean is I think we're making progress.
0: Close, but not there yet. The U.S. vice president says several sticking points need to be worked out before a deal is reached with Iran. Israel issues a new forced evacuation order in parts of Gaza City as it moves to occupy 70% of the strip. A grave and dangerous escalation. Romania reacts with anger after a Russian drone hits an apartment building in the east. Israel widens its offensive in Lebanon, targeting the capital, Beirut, and several other areas in the south. More than 12 weeks since the Iran war began, U.S. Vice President J.D. Vance says Washington is very close to making a deal with Tehran to end the conflict. Vance told reporters he believes that Iran is negotiating in good faith. Now, his comments come despite back-and-forth attacks between the U.S. and Iranian forces in recent days.
1: If you look at what we've already accomplished here, assuming that we're able to get to a final agreement here, we're reopening the Straits of Hormuz, we've already decimated their conventional military, and we're in a position where we could substantially step back their nuclear program, not just during the term of this president, but over the long term. That's a very, very good thing for the American people. So we're not there yet, but we're very close, and we're going to keep on working at it.
0: And Pakistan's foreign minister is scheduled to meet the U.S. Secretary of State. That's later on Friday. Now, he's in Washington for further talks, and it's part of Islamabad's mediation efforts. Our chief U.S. correspondent, Alan Fisher, reports for us from the White House.
2: Well, as this war is edging towards a fourth month, there seems to be a level of optimism in the White House that they are getting close to a deal. We've heard it from officials. Donald Trump on social media, Scott Bessent in the White House briefing room on Thursday, and now from Vice President J.D. Vance returning from a domestic trip to Denver. He spoke to the media and he suggested that the Iranians were indeed negotiating in good faith, and the problems to getting to the final deal were now just really about the use of language, particularly over the key point of what happens to Iran's enriched uranium. But he said the reason the United States and Iran got to this point was because of the strength of the US military action. Talking about reopening the Strait of Hormuz, that's a key point in this memorandum of understanding. Various drafts have been circulating around Washington, D.C. It suggested that as soon as the Iranians say the Strait is open for business as normal, the United States will start moving back with Operation Economic Fury. That's the blockade of Iranian ports. There'll be some waivers given to let Iran start exporting oil. In the meantime, there'll be a 60-day period when they can talk about the big issues, such as Iran's nuclear program. Donald Trump has made it clear, no nuclear weapon, not now, not ever. What they do with the enriched uranium, and of course the idea of whether or not Iran will be allowed to access its assets, which have been frozen here in the United States. There's still a lot of talking to go on, and of course any final deal will be decided by the man not far from here in the Oval Office behind the Resolute Desk. It'll be up to Donald Trump whether or not he gives the final approval. There have been a few skirmishes between the United States and Iran over the last 72 hours. It appears that they haven't been bad enough to derail the talks and that a deal could be inching closer.
0: Well, Qatar's Emir Sheikh Tamim bin Hamad Al Thani has spoken to US President Donald Trump. In a phone call, the Qatari Emir stressed the need to prioritise political and diplomatic solutions and dialogue among all parties in order to consolidate regional security and stability and spare the region further tension and escalation. The US President expressed his appreciation for the role played by the state of

Qatar in supporting Pakistan's mediation efforts and strengthening channels of communication among the various parties. He also commended Qatar's effort aimed at bringing viewpoints closer together and advancing paths towards de-escalation in the region. Well, Harlan Ullman is chairman of the Kilauen Group and a retired senior naval officer, and he says mixed messaging from Washington and also recent military

0: U.S. policy.
1: I thought at Midnight Hammer last August, the president said we obliterated Iran's nuclear capability. So, like other people, I'm a bit curious as to why J.D. Vance now believes it's a problem. This reflects the great contradictions and the changing objectives that Trump had when he initiated the war in concert with Israel on February 28th. Yes, opening the strait is critical. Some ships are already getting through, and dealing with Iran's nuclear capability is also critical. But having all these optimistic reports flowing out of the White House, and yet seeing the strikes against one another periodically break out, and seeing that we don't have an agreement, leaves most observers to wonder, are we being strung along for the wrong reasons? Is this going to be the end of a potential marriage, so to speak? Or is this the beginning of the divorce? And at this stage, it's hard to tell. This is diplomatic ping pong going from one extreme to the other. But I guess we'll find out soon.
0: Now, Israel's prime minister says he's ordered the military to expand its control of Gaza to 70% of the territory. Benjamin Netanyahu's remarks come as Israel issues forced displacement orders for the people of Al-Shati refugee camp in Gaza City. An overnight strike destroyed several buildings there. The Israeli army has also already expanded its control, occupying 60% of the Gaza Strip.
2: My directive is to move to go step by step. First of all, 70%. Let's start with that. We're tightening the grip on them from every direction. We will deal with the remnants. But the most important thing is to continue leveraging our power, to increase it. There is still more work. What is happening right now is truly a global change. There is no doubt about it.
0: Well, in southern Gaza, at least two people have been killed after an Israeli airstrike hit a security checkpoint. The attack triggered a large fire that spread through a nearby warehouse as emergency crews worked to contain the flames and search for survivors. The strike is the latest breach of the ceasefire deal brokered by the United States, which has faced repeated violations since it came into effect last October. Earlier, Ibrahim Al-Khalili gave us this latest update over the phone from Gaza City.
3: The situation remains dire here in the Gaza Strip. Over the past couple of weeks, we've been witnessing a noticeable escalation in the pattern of forced evacuation orders across the Gaza Strip, marking a renewed phase of displacement on a wider and more systematic scale. This evening, a new forced evacuation order was issued for an entire residential block in a southern refugee camp northwest of Gaza City. Given the tightly packed nature of these camps, where buildings are densely connected, it is nearly impossible for any strike to hit a single home without causing severe damage to an entire surrounding block, effectively turning evacuation orders into massive mass displacement for hundreds of displaced Palestinians. Another evacuation order also was issued in Deir el-Balah near Al-Aqsa Hospital following the latest strike. The information suggests that a residential home was completely leveled in that attack. The situation remains dire in the light of these evacuation orders. People should have been celebrating the first days of Eid, but instead now they were forced to flee out of their homes, and now they have nowhere else to run after many of residential buildings have been leveled due to the evacuation orders. People are left stranded without anywhere to run.
0: Well, in mid-March, the Israeli army sent out maps revealing that it had already expanded its control of Gaza by 11% over the so-called Yellow Line. That's the demarcated zone occupied by Israeli troops agreed to in the US-brokered ceasefire in October. The new maps showed Israel was in control of 64% of the Palestinian territory instead of the agreed 53%. Netanyahu's latest directive increases Israeli control of the territory once again to 70% of the strip, though it's not yet clear what the new boundary will look like. Well, Khaled El-Gindi is a senior fellow at the Quincy Institute for Responsible Statecraft, and he says Netanyahu's latest directive to occupy 70% of Gaza is another step towards complete control.

0: of the Strip.
1: Even under the very, very skewed agreement that negotiated by Donald Trump, Israel is not allowed to go beyond what is called the yellow line, which is a little bit more than half of the Gaza Strip. And so already Netanyahu is boasting about the Israeli military controlling 60% of Gaza. So they've already moved well beyond the yellow line indicated under the ceasefire. And I would just add that the 70% of Gaza that he's talking about is just the beginning. He was questioned about, well, why not 100% of Gaza? And he said, you know, basically in due course, we'll start with 70% and we'll go from there. So this is, I think it looks, every indication is that this is part of the plan to seize control of all of Gaza and to empty it of its population.
0: The United Nations has added Israeli entities to its annual global blacklist of perpetrators of sexual violence in conflict zones. Israel's prison service will be included in the 2026 report, while other Israeli agencies have been placed under strict monitoring for future inclusion. Nada Ibrahim reports from Bethlehem in occupied West Bank.
2: Journalist Sami Said was one of the first Palestinians to publicly sound the alarm. As a former prisoner who says he survived severe sexual abuse during his time in an Israeli jail, Sami has decided to share his trauma to make one point clear. This is not an isolated incident, not a random act. Now, there's a new acknowledgement. The United Nations is officially listing Israel on its black list of forces suspected of committing sexual abuse and violence in conflict zones.
3: It's a partial relief, not a comprehensive one. Why? Because it's one step in a long path towards reaching our goal. The aim is full accountability towards Israel and perpetrators of crimes and achieving justice.
2: UN investigators are routinely denied access to Israeli detention facilities. Israel prevents others from traveling into the occupied Palestinian territory. The reports usually include multi-year investigations and cross-reference testimonies, media reports and independent findings. Blacklisting Israel may come as a relief for some, a recognition of a pain that often remains hidden.
4: Many Palestinians who suffered sexual violence in Israeli jails and detention centers have not been able to share their stories. Yes, they left prison cells, but they say they were released into a larger prison that is the occupied Palestinian territory. Speaking up could get them rearrested and forced to relive their trauma all over again.
2: Several human rights organizations and independent commissions have managed to collect testimonies from released prisoners, often obscuring their identity. The result was uncovering a policy of torture inside Israeli jails. Some of these reports conclude how the use of rape and other forms of sexual violence is organized, institutionalized, and systematic. But even when whistleblowers speak and the evidence is clear, the Israeli justice system often protects the perpetrators. Earlier this year, a rare court case against five Israeli soldiers accused of sexually assaulting a Palestinian detainee ended in the Attorney General dropping the charges. This followed immense internal pressure by Israeli groups who rallied in support of the accused soldiers. The scars of survivors remain, but the UN's recognition is a step forward, one that many here hope will lead to accountability. Only then the long path of healing can begin. Nida Ibrahim, Al Jazeera, the occupied West Bank.
0: Romania has vowed to take diplomatic action against Russia, saying one of its drones has targeted a multi-story building. The strike happened in the city of Galați, that's in eastern Romania. Two people were wounded when the drone hit the roof of a 10-storey apartment block. 70 others were evacuated. NATO has condemned what it calls Russia's recklessness. It's the first time a Russian drone has hit a populated area in Romania. The NATO and European Union member has recorded dozens of airspace violations throughout the Ukraine war. The EU's top diplomat says Europe can't act as a neutral mediator between Kyiv and Moscow. Kaya Kallas made the comments during an EU foreign ministers' meeting in Cyprus. The meeting comes as European leaders face growing pressure to coordinate their response to the wars in Ukraine and Iran. John Seropoulos has more from Limassol.

0: Wars in the Middle East and Ukraine drove the agenda here in Cyprus. Topmost on European leaders' minds is the continued closure of the Strait of Hormuz, which is driving up energy prices and undermining the European economy. I asked Europe's High Representative, Kaya Kallas, whether European partners had come closer together on forming a credible force that could help patrol navigation through the strait.
1: The problem is that every member state has just one ship that they can contribute. So if they contribute this via the Operation Aspides, then we are united European front. We are credible security providers also when it comes to Gulf.
0: Also on the agenda were the red lines Europe would keep if it were to enter into negotiations with Russia on Ukraine's behalf. And those include a full and unquestionable ceasefire and a non-legal recognition on any account of any of the occupied territories of Ukraine. Also, a completely symmetrical drawdown of forces, if such a drawdown is to take place.
1: Russia must stop sabotage operations, cyber attacks, election interference, airspace violations across Europe, limiting Ukraine's military while Russia rearms, which directly threaten European security. If there are gaps for Ukraine's army, there must be also limitations for Russia's.
0: Many EU members want the EU-Israel Association Agreement, which enables trade, to be suspended because of Israel's continued military operations in South Lebanon. But answers to these questions will most likely not be provided before a Foreign Affairs Council in June or the summit that wraps up the Cyprus presidency. John Psaropoulos, Al Jazeera, Limassol.
2: All right, well, still ahead on Al Jazeera, the head of the World Health Organization arrives in Democratic Republic of Congo as the deadly Ebola outbreak continues to spread.
3: Doctors here are calling for a humanitarian pause of at least 3 days to allow medical supplies into La Paz, warning that lives are at risk.
2: Doctors take to the streets in Bolivia after a month of unrest in the country leaves its healthcare system in critical condition.
4: The latest news.
5: Iran is now talking about a new regime and a new authority over the strait. They're saying that it is open to everyone, but close to Iran's adversaries.
4: With detailed coverage.
6: There is nowhere safe. Towns and villages across southern Lebanon are constantly under Israeli attack.
4: From the heart of the story.
7: Every aisle, every shelf, every price tag is a reminder of how deeply the war is affecting daily life in Iran.
8: The 2026 U.S.-Israeli attack on Iran is the latest chapter in Israel's attempts to maintain nuclear supremacy in the Middle East with sabotage, assassinations, and cyber attacks. In a three-part series, Al Jazeera traces a dangerous shadow war that goes back almost half a century. Iran, Israel, and the Bomb. Episode 1, Israel's Nuclear Monopoly on Al Jazeera.
4: Behind the armored vehicles and rubber-tipped bullets lies the booming trade between weapons companies and domestic law enforcement.
9: Unrest is rising. This has now become, within the industry, a selling point.
4: As police forces look more and more like standing armies, protesters are paying the price.
10: Can you talk me through some of the weapons we're seeing here today?
11: It's a stun grenade. It can break your jaw, it can break your eye.
4: The military to police pipeline. Episode 4 of Business of War on Al Jazeera.

0: U.S. Vice President J.D. Vance says Washington is very close to making a deal with Tehran to end the conflict. Vance told reporters the U.S. is going back and forth within Iran on the question of uranium enrichment. Israel's prime minister says he's ordered his military to expand its control of Gaza to 70% of the territory. Benjamin Netanyahu's remarks come as Israel issues forced displacement orders for the people of al-Shati refugee camp in Gaza City. And Romania says it plans to take diplomatic action against Russia after one of Moscow's drones hits a multi-story building in a busy city center. NATO has condemned what it calls Russia's recklessness. Now, Israel has widened its military restrictions across southern Lebanon, declaring the area a combat zone and ordering civilians to evacuate. Israeli airstrikes have targeted bridges and also key routes linking southern towns to the rest of the country. New forced evacuation orders now cover all territory south of the Zahrani River, expanding an earlier warning that applies to areas below the Litani River. Our correspondent Zeina Khoda reports from the capital, Beirut.
1: An Israeli strike in a neighborhood in Beirut's southern suburbs. It's seen as a message from Israel that nowhere is off limits. An apartment in a residential building was hit. The target, Israel said, was a Hezbollah commander. It was the second such strike since a ceasefire announced in mid-April that largely stopped the intense bombing campaign in the capital in recent weeks. But in the south of the country, there's been no let-up in strikes. And in recent days, Israel escalated and expanded its attacks. The city of Tyre under fire. Residential neighborhoods reduced to rubble. This was home to tens of thousands of people, many of them displaced from towns and villages further south. Yet again, forced to move after the Israeli military issued a forced displacement order for the entire city on Wednesday. Hours later, the order was extended deeper to the entire area south of the Zahrani River. That's roughly 40 kilometers from the Israeli border, which Israel declared combat zones. Israel's attacks have been relentless in recent days. The army announced an intensification of its operations against Hezbollah, warning the group is going to pay a heavy price for its actions. Hezbollah's attack drones have been hunting down Israeli troops occupying villages in southern Lebanon. They've also targeted and killed them in northern Israel. All the while, civilians, many of whom have no place to go, are being killed, children among them, and at times entire families in a single strike. The International Committee of the Red Cross says ongoing hostilities are making life untenable for them. There's been huge destruction, too, in the southern city of Nabatiye and surrounding villages. Israeli troops are using heavy firepower as they try to advance north of the areas already occupied along the border.
2: Lebanese and Israeli military delegations will hold talks at the Pentagon on Friday. Military and official sources say Lebanon's government, which is not a party to the conflict, is expected to again stress the need for a ceasefire. Discussions are also expected to focus on the army's plans to monopolize control over weapons and extend the state's authority across the country. But it's not clear whether that will be enough to stop Israel's military assault.
1: Israeli strikes have caused death and destruction, but have failed to disarm Hezbollah. Israel wants Lebanon's army to do it, but so far, it's reluctant to do so by force. All the while, humanitarian agencies are warning the situation in the south of the country has reached a tipping point. Zeina Khoda, Al Jazeera, Beirut.
0: Ebola can be stopped. That's the message from the World Health Organization Chief Tedros Ghebreyesus as he arrived in the Democratic Republic of Congo. The country is fighting its latest outbreak of the Ebola virus. He is set to travel to Ituri province in northeastern DRC, which has become the current epicentre of the epidemic. The WHO has recorded 10 confirmed and 223 suspected Ebola deaths in the DRC since the outbreak was declared on May 15. WHO chief is appealing for more help.
3: The kind of support we're asking, the amount of support we're asking, is still not received. It's a third of what we asked we're getting in terms of funding. And I use this opportunity actually to ask the international community to increase their support, so the health workers get the supplies, the protective measures they need, and they are protected, because you know, without health workers, it will be very difficult then to help patients. So the health workers should help themselves before helping others.
0: Uganda is stepping up surveillance and safety measures as the number of suspected Ebola cases increases in neighbouring DRC. Kampala announced the closure of border crossings on Wednesday in an effort to contain the outbreak. So far, at least 7 cases have been reported in Uganda, with 1 confirmed death. The border will remain closed for at least 4 weeks. Investigators in Kenya are speaking to survivors of a fire at a girls' school to determine what caused the accident. At least 16 students were killed. Flames swept through a dormitory at a Utumishi Girls Academy in the central region of Nakuru early on Thursday. Catherine Soy reports from Nairobi.
4: This distraught father is inconsolable. He just wants to see his daughter. This is every parent's worst nightmare. The fire broke out in the early hours of the morning while students were asleep. In the panic, they struggled to force open doors that had little access.
5: Most of the kids who have died, their bodies are just close to the door. That closed door, that is where their bodies were.
4: There was only one exit in the most affected dormitory. Others jumped from the windows of the multi-story dorm. Some died, others are in hospital.
6: A few persons have since passed on, but then this creates also another problem for us, which is the anxiety among the parents, trying to know who of them has lost their loved ones.
4: School fires have become common in Kenya. Over the years, there have been numerous cases. The worst was in 2007, when students torched their dormitory and 67 died in Machakos County.
7: In 2017, 10 students at this girls' school were killed. It was an arson attack. In 2024, pupils aged between 9 and 14 also died in a school fire. The cause was attributed to an electrical fault.
4: There have been several incidents this year alone.
8: Maybe with time, we shall be able to get more information from them. But for now, we cannot say much because they're also not able to say a lot. They're still processing the loss, the fear, and also the trauma.
4: Questions around safety regulations in boarding schools are once again being asked.
9: Excuse me, madam. Just tell me my daughter is among the dead. Hospital,
4: experts say the causes are mainly linked to arson, negligence, and in many cases, a lack of preparedness and proper safety measures needed to protect students. Catherine Soy, Al Jazeera, Nairobi.
0: Bolivia's President Rodrigo Paz has warned the country is at breaking point after weeks of anti-government protests. The country's deepening economic crisis has seen demonstrations and roadblocks intensify, food, fuel and medicine shortages. Paz is now calling for talks with protest leaders to ease the unrest. And Bolivia's month-long political crisis is now threatening the country's healthcare system. Doctors in La Paz marched through the streets demanding that more oxygen and even medical supplies be allowed into the city. They're warning that hospitals are running out of critical resources. As Monica Yanakiev reports for us from La Paz.
10: Doctors took to the streets, saying they can no longer wait for Bolivia's government to find a way out of the month-long political crisis. La Paz has been under siege, with hundreds of protesters blocking major access roads into the city. They are demanding better wages and lower food and fuel prices. But the blockades are also pushing the healthcare system toward collapse.
11: 40 tons of medicines are stranded on the highways, And today, the tanker trucks that arrived in La Paz to deliver oxygen cannot return to reload their supplies.
10: The growing desperation led healthcare workers to organize the White Coats March.
12: Doctors here are calling for a humanitarian pause of at least 3 days to allow medical supplies into La Paz, warning that lives are at risk.
10: Hospitals are already suspending surgeries, limiting treatment to emergency cases, and running dangerously low on oxygen. Zulma Hinojosa, whose 13-year-old son suffers from asthma and heart problems, fears his treatment could soon be interrupted.
13: We have three intensive care units at this hospital, a general unit, one for newborn babies, and a third one for patients who've undergone open heart surgery. We are very worried that we will not have oxygen to attend to their needs.
10: President Rodrigo Paz is trying to bring protest leaders to the negotiating table while warning that without dialogue, he may declare a state of siege. But as the political standoff deepens, doctors warn the crisis is no longer only about politics. It is becoming a fight to keep patients alive. Monica Yanakiev, Al Jazeera, La Paz, Bolivia.
0: The United States has announced its intention to designate two Brazilian gangs as terrorist organizations. The move was encouraged by right-wing Senator Flavio Bolsonaro, a main opponent of President Lula da Silva in October's upcoming election. Lula has expressed concern about the growing threat of foreign interference in Latin America. He's criticized the move as a pretext to expand U.S. military influence in the region. Jeff Bezos's Blue Origin has been dealt a huge blow after its new rocket exploded during a hot fire test. The space company's New Glenn rocket blew up, as you can see there, on the launch pad at Cape Canaveral. Its mission was to launch satellites by Amazon into low Earth orbit in a bid to rival Elon Musk's Starlink network. Now, footage, as you can see there, shows smoke emerging from underneath the rocket before it erupts into a massive fireball. All personnel are said to be safe. Right, our coverage does continue here after the population bust. Do stay with us.

0: Demography is one factor among many that has an impact on states' power and status in the international system. Larger countries have more power. They have more people, their economies are larger. There are also technology, there is investment in people. So it matters.
1: The world population is likely to stabilize around 9 or 10 billion and then start to decline.
0: But changes very slowly, and as such, you can talk about a demographic tsunami. It's very powerful, but moving very, very slowly. Replacement level fertility is a little bit over 2 children per woman. So you need to have a fertility level which is around 2.1. That's essentially the number of children you need to have in a population for the population to become stable over time. So you're replacing the adults with new children. Fertility rates in most of the developed world is now below what we call replacement level, which is a little bit more than 2 children per woman. In Western Europe, fertility is at 1.5. In some countries, you have fertility down to 1 child per woman. And that's much lower than what you need in order to keep the population stable.
2: There are less and less children. So with less and less children in our city, there are less pupils in our school. Our budget is based on pupil numbers. So falling pupil numbers means a falling budget in real terms. Every pupil is worth a certain amount of money. It depends on where you are in the country, somewhere between £3,000 and £3,500 per pupil per year. And back in 2017, we were 380. In the 8 years since, we've seen that pupil numbers decline to 340. Today's lesson, we're going to be learning about something that doesn't really happen anymore anywhere, really, not least of all in ancient Egypt. But what could be happening in this picture, Paula?
3: You're mummifying
2: a body. Brace yourselves, it's a little bit gory. So going from 380 pupils to 340 last year, that's 40 child reduction, that's about a 15% reduction in real terms in our school budget.
4: We'll take both of his lungs out of the body. They're going to go into a pot as well. Remember, he can't feel anything. He's now dead.
2: Annually, there is discussion with local authority and school leaders about the number of children in the city. We've been informed that the number of pupils in our city has been falling and continues to fall.
4: Healthy lunch, loads of fruit, nice. Nearly finished. Almost.
2: I'm really concerned for the future. I'm really concerned for my livelihood, the livelihood of my team. What happens to our city? What happens to our family of schools? Doesn't look positive. The thought of losing our school feels unthinkable, but ultimately, if there are no pupils or less pupils, something has to be done to sustain the children that there will be.
5: Since 2008, when millennials became adults, certain things became incredibly expensive. The complications of buying a home, creating a family, and the expectation of what family life should look like economically is also obviously a pressure with the cost of living crisis, the inflationary house prices, the cost of tertiary education. And what that's done is essentially destroyed this notion of the two-generation classic family that we'd understood in the post-war years, and perhaps we thought we would just echo and mirror. And it hasn't happened like that for millennials, and it won't happen like that for Gen Z in the West.
6: I think probably, yeah, traditionally people would have had kids that are kind of like earlier on in their relationship.
7: We were probably held back a little bit by other circumstances to actually starting our own family.
6: I'm a teacher, and in Brighton there's been a lot of kind of changes in schools, and in my school there were redundancies made. We were reducing from two classes in a year group to one class in a year group, and that's because of the falling birth rate here. The nearest school to us has just closed this summer as well. And I was probably quite concerned, like, if we'd have had children, that it would reduce my chance of being at work, I guess.
8: Our research looks specifically at the UK using a data set called the Generations and Gender Survey that specifically looks at millennials and Gen Z. Their intention may be, you know, a constrained choice out of pessimism about the future or insecurity about their financial futures.
7: Having our own house or apartment to live in obviously comes down to cost, and where we live in Brighton, because properties are so expensive, it's something that took us quite a while to actually get into the point where we could buy our own place.
8: In the UK, there is still a cultural kind of norm about being a homeowner before having a child. You know, most people who have children go on to have two or three. So that's difficult to fit into a one-bedroom flat.
7: With our incomes, it means that it's going to be even more difficult to get that extra space to potentially have more children in the future, and again, influences that decision.
5: That's quite mad, isn't it, that that's how much even to rent a one bed.
7: It will be difficult for us to stay in Brighton and then have another child and expand our family. We have talked about potentially looking at other places at a later point, but actually, if we can't afford to live anywhere else in Brighton, we might actually have to bring that forward.
8: In this life, we don't always get what we would like, and, you know, there's a gap between ideal and reality. People's ideals and preferences are still about two children, you know. In the UK, right now, the patterns are still unfolding, right? So when people look at current trends, if people, you know, end up doing what they say they will intend to, according to our survey data, then, yeah, we will see sustained fertility decline.
9: Unfortunately, in the last academic year, three schools in our city have closed their doors to pupils, which means that there are communities within our city that potentially don't have a school that's local to the people that live there, and that's a disaster.
10: As soon as I started there, there was a realisation that pupil numbers across Brighton were falling. The council were definitely aware of the issue and had been aware for many years. So we had estimates of how many children were in our area of the city and how many school places there were. And it was very obvious there weren't enough children to fill all those school places. There was always probably something quite drastic needed to happen. Obviously, you hope it's not going to be your school. But I knew our pupil numbers had certainly hadn't been rising. I knew our budget was difficult. We were invited to a council meeting and were told in that meeting that they wanted to close our school. We were quite shocked that we'd had no warning around that. It was a very difficult meeting to be at. We understood why a decision was being made to close schools in the city. it was quite a shocker to think that it was, you know, I've come back for a school year and then within a year, these children are not going to have a school. And it's something we weren't expecting. So we felt very strongly that we needed to put up a fight.
11: Save our school! Save our school! Save our school!
10: So we did a protest march, we made a video, we did various interviews for TV and radio. We did lots of activities just to draw attention to the plight of the children. December 2024, as we shut the school and walked down these steps, was the last time I was here. So this is one of the posters we made for our campaign. We petitioned, we spoke at every council meeting that we could. We did everything we could to make it not happen. Frustratingly, our protests didn't really feel that they had a great impact. For me, a community was, you know, torn apart, and those children went to 23 different schools across the city. It was really hard. You feel you're really responsible as a head teacher for everybody. And although you know it's not your fault, you begin to feel some of it is your fault, and you do feel at times that you've let people down. We were really lucky. It just seems really sad to see it in this state now.
8: Our research specifically looks at fertility intentions among young people across time. It's not like suddenly, you know, the idea of a family is like repulsive, but the lower intention shows that there's, you know, some kind of reluctance.
12: One of my closest friends, she was speaking to me yesterday about what's happening politically in the world and how every day when all these things happen in the news, it's actually having an impact on her decision to have kids or not, because she doesn't like what's going on in America, what's going on in the UK. It's making her question whether she wants to raise kids in a world like that. I'm definitely terrified about how my kids would be raised up with what's happening politically, deciding how I protect my children from something like that.
13: In my entourage, which is a couple of generations back, even then, in our time, you know, we knew the state of the world a bit precarious, let's just say, with the nuclear issue and all that. But we had our kids, and I think we were bringing them up as best we could. I mean, I think there's a sense of this sort of slow post-industrial kind of polarisation or decline, and you see the local ups and downs. But I think the state of the world is not good. It's not inviting.
14: I don't see myself having kids because I don't want to personally bring a kid into a world like this. The environmental state of the world in maybe 50 years is going to be 10 times or 50 times worse. I believe that humans are parasites to the earth. The earth is doing everything it can to get rid of us. And the longer we go on, the worse it's going to get. And so my personal moral belief is that we shouldn't carry it on. I don't want to carry it on.
5: Climate change is obviously another factor. Gen Z increasingly aware of the sort of negative consequences of creating a human being that, you know, gets through a certain number of nappies and that all go to landfill and, you know, creates a certain amount of CO2 emissions just by its very existence. This sense of overpopulation is a new conversation when it comes to having kids and is a legitimate one. But I think also what's really driving all of this is this notion of it's become increasingly legitimate not to have any children. And let's not talk about being childless, let's talk about being child-free, okay? These two factors, rising individualism and the changing economics, have meant that actually women don't want to have as many kids, and also they can't afford to have as many kids. But it's increasingly happening globally.

0: Mufani, how does your mom feel about your choice?
1: Exactly, my choice. It's funny how in Kenya everyone has an opinion about your womb. But the truth is so simple. The right to parent or not to parent belongs to you and only you. Whether you choose motherhood now, later, or not at all.
2: I am a content creator, storyteller, film lover based in Nairobi. I am a big believer in advocating for choice, especially within the context of the African woman.
0: Women are the only ones who have a proper knowledge of their own life and an understanding of what they want to do with their lives. If someone says she is not ready, be it financially, mentally, emotionally, that's a responsible choice.
2: My content is generally aimed at young women who are maybe questioning themselves or just want to know that choice is a thing. When I was growing up, we didn't know that like things like having kids was a choice. We just knew that was the natural step of life. But with time, you start realizing, oh, most of these things are just choices, but no one talks to us about them as a choice. Forget what society wants, forget what your mother wants, just be sure it's what you want. We live in a society that says that the kids belong to the community. Regardless of your situation or what's happening in your life, you're just supposed to see it as a blessing. Largely, it's still an expectation that you should be having kids, especially by the time you're hitting your late 20s, getting into your 30s, to the point where like there's conversations about like when you're in your 30s and you don't have kids, it's like something is wrong with you. The first time I ever said I don't see myself having kids, I was 10, and we were just like having a random family gathering and we were talking about the future, and I was being asked,

0: What do you want to do when you grew up? And I was talking about how I want to just like travel the world and see everything that's out there. And one of my aunts asked a question, is like, okay, so when you're doing all this, where are your kids? And I was just like, what kids? Now, when I was 18 and I really sat down with that question and I was like, why would I want to have kids? And then now from that moment, I just started being like, oh, I guess I'm not gonna have children. And over the years, it's like, I've just become stronger in my belief. And then I was like, oh, maybe I should make this permanent.
1: 7 months ago, I got my tubes tied. So I asked on Instagram for any questions that, you know, anyone had about the tube ligation.
0: Basically, a tube ligation is a permanent procedure that stops you from being able to conceive the natural way. Let me just say that. I got the procedure because I wanted to be 100% sure that I would not become pregnant. And two, it was because I wanted to be the one who's in control of that choice for myself.
1: Do you have any regrets? Absolutely not. I do not have a single regret. Why would I regret a procedure that makes it possible for me to live my life the way I want to without having to worry?
0: When I started talking about my choice online, I was getting a lot of pushback from women. I was getting a lot of, oh, you're so westernized. This is a Western concept. I was even told, oh, you should just consider finding yourself a white man because they're the only ones who will, you know, put up with this nonsense. This is very un-African. But then the funny thing is also, like, I found a lot of other women who are just talking about, like, I feel the same way. I just don't know how to articulate it.
2: Karibu Kenya.
0: For me, that was just like a reassurance. It's like, oh, there's more of us. And just talking about, like, how we never used to see this growing up.
2: Oh, God.
0: And then I was like, oh, wow, so there's space to have these conversations.
3: Research has already established that there's a link between fertility rate and gender equality. The more women have access to educations, the less children they will have, because access to education or education, especially secondary education, really decreases or it delays marriages. Statistically, 1% increase in education for a girl can lead to a higher income, right? And there's a saying in African context that if you educate a girl, you educate the whole society.
0: With more information, you make different choices, right? So with a lot more information, with a lot more development, Kenyan women are learning more about what it means to be a parent, what it means to have children. And I think that's something that people are slowly just examining and questioning as time goes by. So there's been a development in what people think about in terms of having kids. I do know a couple of women who have had the procedure done. If you see stuff like this happening in Kenya, trust you me, I know for sure, like the rest of the continent, these conversations are happening. So I think that's something to also consider when we think about the larger African context.
3: Africa is mirroring the declining trend of fertility. If you look at the whole region used to be before, which was the birth rate was at 6%. Now the average birth rate stands at 4.3%, which is a drastic decline. Urbanization plays a key role in terms of this decline of fertility in many African countries. As people move to urban cities, they adapt their attitude. Gender norms change. Access to education is even better as well. And the level of income compared to the rural places is also better. Many African countries actually have some of the highest urbanization rates. Nigeria right now, the urbanization rates stand at more than 50%. And we know that by 2050, this is gonna increase to 66%, right? The pace of this urbanization that is happening in Africa now is increasing over these past 50 years, but it still is not as drastic as we observe in China and other parts of Asia.
4: Now we are freer than ever to pursue higher education, have our own career, money, place. We have hobbies, female friendships. When we come back home, the house is clean and peaceful. Why would any woman waste her time, energy raising a man child? It's almost impossible for a guy to provide for his whole family. It needs both of the parents to work. And when the wife comes back home, the husband still expects her to clean, to cook, to take on the emotional labor. Like, who wants kids?
5: China is already starting to see the beginning of its population decline because of the one-child policy that was introduced in the 1980s. And China now has a fertility just above one, which is less than half of what they need to replace the population. China has lifted the one-child policy, but we're not seeing a major increase in fertility in China. It's not surprising, it has to do with preference for smaller families, lower fertility. And in China, you also have higher levels of education among women. You have higher levels of labor force participation. So many more women are working in China. And this has huge implications for China, for social stability probably in the future. And it's one of the largest social experiments that we're witnessing right now. India is another case which is very interesting, where you've seen major decline in fertility in recent years. In the southern part, where you have had declining fertility for a long time, this is largely a result of the investment in education for women in the southern parts of India. Overall, of course, it makes it easier to reduce the pressure on natural resources with fewer people. So there are both individual level and if you like, societal level positive effects of reducing fertility. But there are also some very significant benefits to having stable populations that can ensure that there is political and social and economic stability. You see everywhere in the world that people have fewer children because it's costly to have children, and people want to realize their potential in other ways. They want to have jobs, they want to get an education, they want to travel, they want to experience, and having a lot of children is not compatible with living that kind of life.
6: Japan has the highest proportion of elderly people in the world. By 2050, they will make up 40% of the population. As the nation ages, can the economy survive? Who will support the elderly? And what does this mean for the future of Japan and the world?
7: I think we're at a very interesting and strange turning point in world history.
6: The population bust to live and die in an aging world on Al Jazeera.
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0: Hello, I'm Sami Zeidan. This is the News Hour live from Doha. Coming up in the next 60 minutes, Israel issues a new forced evacuation order in parts of Gaza City, announcing plans to occupy 70% of the strip.
1: There are a lot of details to work out, but what I mean is I think we're making progress.
0: Close, but not there yet. The U.S. Vice President says issues need to be resolved before a deal with Iran can be finalized. And a Russian drone hits an apartment block in Romania. The EU says Moscow has crossed yet another line.
2: These foreigners are being taken by the police. They are going to have their documents verified. They've been asked, who are you? Are you legally in this country? I'm Harry Mutasa in Durban, South Africa. I'll tell you why there's a crackdown on undocumented foreigners.
3: A tsunami of social media and pop-up press conferences. We're going to look at how Donald Trump's messaging keeps the press and supporters hooked, but it makes financial markets and global security very edgy. That's later on This Is America.
0: Israel's Prime Minister Benjamin Netanyahu says he's ordered the military to expand its control of Gaza to 70% of the territory. Under the ceasefire agreed with Hamas in October, troops withdrew to positions occupying just over half of the strip. The Israeli military has issued forced displacement orders for people living in a Ashati refugee camp in Gaza City. An overnight strike destroyed several buildings. In the past 8 months, the Israeli army has been gradually increasing its control.
4: My directive is to move to go step by step. First of all, 70%. Let's start with that. We're tightening the grip on them from every direction. We will deal with the remnants. But the most important thing is to continue leveraging our power to increase it. There is still more work. What is happening right now is truly a global change. There is no doubt about it.
0: And in southern Gaza, at least two people have been killed in an Israeli airstrike on a security checkpoint. It triggered a fire that spread through a nearby warehouse. Emergency crews worked to contain the flames and rescue survivors. The attack is the latest breach of the ceasefire deal brokered by the U.S., which Israel has repeatedly violated. Tariq Abouazoum is live for us in Gaza City. So, Tariq, just how wide is the scale of destruction inflicted on Gaza?
5: Indeed, night after night, the sound of explosions continues to cut through Gaza skies despite the current ceasefire that was supposed to bring calm. We saw how Israeli drones and fighter jets overnight have been raining explosives down on residential buildings, individuals and security forces. The latest was in the city of Khan Yunus, where a security checkpoint has been squarely targeted. According, Sami, to initial medical reports shared by Gaza's health ministry, two Palestinians have been killed in the attack. But unsurprisingly, this time, Israel has been relying on a new strategy, which is passing forced evacuation orders for specific neighborhoods ahead of carrying out a strike on a particular building in that neighborhood. But that has been causing a great deal of panic and fear for the residents, who have been given a very short window of time to flee the area, to pack up what little they can, and to find a new shelter. We saw the scale of devastation inflicted upon these areas. It was extremely massive. We can see that Israel has been scaling up these attacks with clear ripple effects that had been quietly observed across the central and southern parts of Gaza. But here, what we can do understand is that Palestinians believe that these sorts of attacks have been seen as a new method of maximizing military pressure on Palestinians, while Israel believe that these attacks have been read as necessary security and military operations that are aimed to root out military capabilities for armed factions. The reality is still really grim, as the presence of drones and fighter jets has been seriously one of the greatest fear for families who are still caught in an endless cycle of

0: of unpredictability too.
1: And the Israelis are talking about expanding their military occupation. What does that mean for communities in Gaza every time we see this Israeli push for more, to take more ground?
0: Well, Benjamin Netanyahu's remark has been read among Palestinians as a political declaration of the future shape of

0: in this heavily densely populated zone in the world. People believe that Israel is trying now to exercise influence over Gaza by gradually expanding and tightening its grip over the territory. 60% now is under the Israeli military control. Now there are new directives issued by the Israeli Prime Minister to control 70%, which means that there might be some sort of ground operations to achieve that target. But the timing here has been very critical and raises serious questions about the credibility of the ceasefire itself. Normally, ceasefires are associated with withdrawals and de-escalation, but now Israelis are speaking openly about with the language of control and territorial expansion too.
1: All right, we'll leave it there. Thanks so much. Tariq Abu Azoum in Gaza City. In mid-March, the Israel released maps revealing it had already expanded control of Gaza by 11% beyond the so-called yellow line. That's the military zone occupied by Israeli troops agreed to in the October ceasefire. The new maps showed Israel was in control of 64% of Palestinian territory there instead of the agreed 53%. Netanyahu's latest directive increases Israeli control of the territory yet again to now 70% of the strip. It's not clear where the new boundary will be, though. Khalid El-Gindi is a senior fellow at the Quincy Institute for Responsible Statecraft. Now, he says Netanyahu's directive is another step towards complete control of Gaza.
2: Even under the very, very skewed agreement that negotiated by Donald Trump, Israel is not allowed to go beyond what is called the yellow line, which is a little bit more than half of the Gaza Strip. And so already Netanyahu is boasting about the Israeli military controlling 60% of Gaza. So they've already moved well beyond the yellow line indicated under the ceasefire. And I would just add that the 70% of Gaza that he's talking about is just the beginning. He was questioned about, well, why not 100% of Gaza? And he said, you know, basically in due course, we'll start with 70% and we'll go from there. So this is, I think it looks, every indication is that this is part of the plan to seize control of all of Gaza and to empty it of its population.
1: France has asked prosecutors to investigate the treatment of its citizens by Israeli authorities who were involved in the recent Gaza flotilla. French nationals were among hundreds of people detained by Israel. The Gaza-bound aid flotilla was intercepted while sailing in international waters. Several activists alleged they were physically assaulted in custody. Videos later emerged of activists pinned to the ground being mocked by Israel's far-right minister, Itamar Ben-Gvir. France's foreign minister called Ben-Gvir's actions unspeakable. Israel has also increased its military restrictions in Lebanon. It's declared the southern region a combat zone and ordered people to leave. Airstrikes have targeted bridges and routes linking southern towns to the rest of the country. New forced displacement orders now apply to all territories south of the Zahrani River. Israel's combat zone previously applied to areas south of the Litani River. Funerals have been held in the southern Lebanese city of Tyre for people killed in Israeli strikes earlier this week. Lebanon State News Agency says at least 10 people, including women and children, were killed in an attack on Burj al-Shamali on Tuesday. Israel has continued daily strikes across Lebanon, despite a ceasefire brokered by the United States in April. Well, Ali Risk is a security affairs analyst. He joins us from Beirut. So all of this happening while we know talks between military delegations of Lebanon and Israel is scheduled. What does that tell us? Is there some kind of military coordination, if not alliance, about to emerge between Lebanon and Israel?
3: I think it's difficult to tell. There was an interesting piece of news in Haaretz today saying that the Israeli assessment is that the Lebanese army is incapable of disarming Hezbollah. At the same time, the Lebanese military has gone out of its way to say that these talks are going to be focused

0: Israeli withdraw, other issues not related to coordination against Hezbollah. But when you look at the Israeli and the American statements, and also if you read between the lines of some of the official Lebanese statements, you can't escape the conclusion that there does appear to be an effort to coordinate against the group. But I think that one major obstacle to that would be the Lebanese military institute in of itself. The Lebanese army commander, General Rodolphe Haykal, has proven to be very adamant in avoiding that scenario. And you're probably aware of what happened when he met with Lindsey Graham in Washington, whereby Graham asked him, do you consider the Hezbollah to be a terrorist group? And Haykal responded by saying, no, not in the Lebanese context. And that's when Graham abruptly ended that meeting. So I think that in terms of the Lebanese military doctrine and the Lebanese senior command, there remains to be major hurdles which could prevent any real coordination taking place between Israel and the Lebanese military against Hezbollah.
1: Well, if all this is going on as the US and Iran are trying to reach a deal, and if that comes through, as it seems the vice president is indicating they're close to, Israel's campaign, one assumes, in Lebanon will also end. Will that prompt the start, though, of a Lebanese army campaign against Hezbollah? What is the likelihood of that scenario?
0: Yes, again, I think that we have to be very reluctant imagining a scenario where the Lebanese army would engage Hezbollah in direct confrontations. I think there are efforts being pursued to that effect. Secretary of State Marco Rubio has said that he openly stated, we want to establish a vetted Lebanese army unit to disarm Hezbollah. But I think that as we've seen with other policies from the American administration, these are not very carefully considered. I think they don't take into consideration the very, very dramatic repercussions which could result out of that. So if the Americans put pressure on the Lebanese military to confront Hezbollah directly, I think that would end with a very, very disastrous scenario. Now, I think that Israel actually wants that to happen. Israel wants Lebanon to descend into...
1: What do you mean by disastrous scenario, Ali? Are we talking about a return to the civil war we saw in the 70s and 80s?
0: Look, because of the war against Iran, the assassination of Ayatollah Khamenei, and the disproportionate attacks on Lebanese southern villages, there's a prevailing assumption amongst Lebanese Shias, and I even would argue amongst the regional Shias, that the Shia are under attack. And so if they take any forceful action, if you want to apply that to Lebanon, if they put pressure on the army to disarm Hezbollah, I think that it's safe to say a very large segment of the Lebanese Shia community is going to see that as an attack on them, on the sect as a whole. And I'll refer you to the opinion polls, which recently revealed that 88% of Lebanese Shias are against the disarmament of Hezbollah. That's what I mean when I talk about disastrous scenarios, that you're going to see an all-out confrontation, sectarian warfare. And I think that the Lebanese army chief is aware of that. And that's why he's been so insisting when he says that we have to avoid that scenario at all costs.
1: All right. Thank you so much. Good talking to you, Ali Rizk there, security affairs analyst. Well, as we've been discussing, the US Vice President, J.D. Vance, says Washington is very close to making a deal to end the conflict with Iran. His comments come despite attacks between US and Iranian forces in recent days.
2: If you look at what we've already accomplished here, assuming that we're able to get to a final agreement here, we're reopening the Straits of Hormuz, we've already decimated their conventional military, and we're in a position where we could substantially set back their nuclear program, not just during the term of this president, but over the long term. That's a very, very good thing for the American people. So we're not there yet, but we're very close, and we're going to keep on working at it.
1: Our chief U.S. correspondent, Alan Fisher, has the latest from the White House.
3: Well, as this war is edging towards a fourth month, there seems to be a level of optimism in the White House that they are getting close to a deal. We've heard it from officials, Donald Trump on social media, Scott Bessent in the White House briefing room on Thursday, And now from Vice President J.D. Vance, returning from a domestic trip to Denver, he spoke to the media and he suggested that the Iranians were indeed negotiating in good faith, and the problems to getting to the final deal were now just really about the use of language, particularly over the key point of what happens to Iran's enriched uranium. But he said the reason the United States and Iran got to this point was because of the strength of the US military action. Talking about reopening the Strait of Hormuz, that's a key point in this memorandum of understanding. Various drafts have been circulating around Washington, D.C. It suggested that as soon as the Iranians say the Strait is open for business as normal, the United States will start moving back with Operation Economic Fury. That's the blockade of Iranian ports. There'll be some waivers given to let Iran start exporting oil. In the meantime, there'll be a 60-day period when they can talk about the big issues, such as Iran's nuclear program. Donald Trump has made it clear, no nuclear weapon, not now, not ever. What they do with the enriched uranium, and of course the idea of whether or not Iran will be allowed to access its assets, which have been frozen here in the United States. There's still a lot of talking to go on, and of course any final deal will be decided by the man not far from here in the Oval Office behind the Resolute desk. It'll be up to Donald Trump whether or not he gives the final approval. There have been a few skirmishes between the United States and Iran over the last 72 hours. It appears that they haven't been bad enough to derail the talks and that a deal could be inching closer.
1: Alman Ullman is the chairman of the Kilowin Group and a retired senior naval officer. He says mixed messages from Washington and recent military exchanges with Iran raising questions about the direction of U.S. policy.
4: I thought at Midnight Hammer last August, the president said we obliterated Iran's nuclear capability. So like other people, I'm a bit curious as to why J.D. Vance now believes it's a problem. This reflects the great contradictions and the changing objectives that Trump had when he initiated the war in concert with Israel on February 28th. Yes, opening the strait is critical. Some ships are already getting through. And dealing with Iran's nuclear capability is also critical. But having all these optimistic reports flowing out of the White House and yet seeing the strikes against one another periodically break out and seeing that we don't have an agreement leaves most observers to wonder, are we being strung along for the wrong reasons? Is this going to be the end of a potential marriage, so to speak? Or is this the beginning of the divorce? And at this stage, it's hard to tell. This is diplomatic ping pong going from one extreme to the other. But I guess we'll find out soon.
1: Romania says it plans to take diplomatic action against Russia, saying one of Moscow's drones has hit a multi-story building in a busy city center. The strike happened in the city of Galați in eastern Romania. Two people were wounded when the drone hit the roof of a 10-story apartment block. 70 others were evacuated. NATO has condemned what it calls Russia's recklessness. It's the first time a Russian drone has hit a populated area in Romania. The NATO and EU member has recorded dozens of airspace violations throughout the Ukraine war. Meanwhile, Russia has attacked a Turkish vessel with drones near Odessa region. Russian forces carried out the strikes on the vessel heading to Turkey overnight. A fire broke out and two people were injured. According to the Ukrainian Navy, two wounded crew members were evacuated by Ukrainian Navy boats to a medical facility. Let's bring in Audrey McAlpine, who's live for us in Kyiv, and Yulia Shapovalova, who's in Moscow. So let's start with Yulia. Yulia, despite shooting down hundreds of drones, some made it through last night, right?
5: Well, talking about the news you just announced, Russia hasn't commented yet on none of those incidents, neither in Romania nor in the Black Sea. Well, we know that more than 208 drones, according to the Russian Ministry of Defense, were intercepted and shot down over Russian territory last night and early morning today. We know that a civilian died after a Ukrainian drone strike in the border Bryansk region. A fire broke out at fuel facilities in the Yaroslav region, and also the city of Volgograd was hit even harder. One person died there during that attack. A residential building was damaged, and residents reported a large number of explosions, shattered windows in one of those residential buildings. And also Volgograd Airport was imposing restrictions. According to sources, as a result of those attacks in Volgograd, the largest oil refinery in the region, Lukoil Volgograd Neftepereработка, caught fire. Reportedly, that has been at least the 10th attack on that plant during the war. Ukraine deliberately targets Russia's oil infrastructure to deprive Russia of its oil export revenue and to leave its domestic enterprises and population without petrol and other oil products.
1: All right, stay with us for a moment, Yuri. We're going to take this to Kyiv now, where we have Audrey McAlpine. And Audrey, it's also been a night of heavy drone strikes there in Ukraine. Take us through the aftermath.
6: Well, Ukraine, as well as Romania, as you mentioned, Sammy, this is one of, as the president of Romania said, one of the most serious incidences since the beginning of the war. Over 70 people evacuated from this building when a stray Russian drone hit into it. Now, this town in Romania, it's just about 15 kilometers over the border from Ukraine in the southern part, the border of the southern part of Ukraine, I should mention. Now, it seems that it was part of a larger attack in the south part of Ukraine that also hit areas around Odessa, as well as a cargo ship in the Black Sea. We know that Russia launched over 200 drones, as well as ballistic missiles. This is according to Ukraine's Air Force. Now, ballistic missiles have really become the topic of conversation here in Ukraine as of late, because it's the one thing that Ukraine doesn't have ample air defense to defend against. Currently, Kyiv, the capital where I am now, is living under threat after Russia vowed retaliation, vowed that there would be a large-scale attack on decision-making centers. People really waiting for that to happen at any moment, at any night, really. And this speaks to the Achilles heel for Ukraine when it comes to intercepting ballistic missiles, something it needs very much.
1: And Yulia, why have private companies now in Russia been allowed to purchase large-caliber weapons against drone attacks? What does that tell us?
5: Well, basically, the safety of private companies in Russia are in their own hands, and they will have to pay for it as well. Well, as you say, authorities expect that the new rules will make it possible to effectively use mobile fire groups with heavy weapons and equipment. According to authorities, they're going to be formed from reservists, volunteers and employees of private guard enterprises to protect civilian infrastructure and private companies and enterprises from drones, because, as I mentioned earlier, drone attacks are a very regular occurrence here in Russia. There is also an opinion that such groups demonstrates very high efficiency, so they can be efficient, not just the government or authorities themselves, in intercepting drones. No one says, though, what consequences in the long run such actions may bring, in terms that they're going to arm larger groups of people and larger groups of private guard members as well.
1: All right, let's thank both our correspondents, Yulia Shapovalova in Moscow and Audrey McAlpine in Kyiv. South African authorities have stepped up crackdowns on undocumented migrants. It follows a surge in demonstrations and raids on foreign-owned businesses. Protesters want the government to tighten border security, blaming illegal immigration for crime and unemployment. Hara Motasa reports now from Durban.
7: Police in South Africa conduct spot checks, asking anyone who looks like a foreigner to produce documentation.
8: When last did you go to verify from the Lokuzan, from the Home Affairs?
7: Proving their right to be in the country. This one is targeting business owners in the port city of Durban. Some of those suspected of being in the country illegally are detained.
8: That's why you need to close the shop. You understand? We verify you, we verify the papers of the shop.
7: South African cities have been experiencing a rise in social unrest as locals blame crime and unemployment on illegal immigration, targeting mainly other Africans. Some foreigners say they are scared.
9: Why they are hating us? So that's a big issue. We love them. We give them a job. We never took any job from the South African as Ethiopians.
7: After a wave of anti-immigrant protests, several businesses owned by foreign nationals in Durban are closed.
6: This is downtown Durban. It's where you find all the small shops, where people come and buy their groceries and buy things like clothes. But look at this. This one's closed. This one's closed. This one's closed. All the shops in this complex are shut. You come out onto the street, go up the road, several businesses are also shut as well.
7: Anti-migrant groups insist they are not xenophobic. They want their government to take stronger action against undocumented immigrants and tighten border security.
10: There is no hatred. It's only an element of criminality, which in fact was trying to invade the space of frustration by those who were demonstrating to us as government, that government, why are we not doing what we are supposed to do?
7: South Africa's government is under pressure from locals to address rising unemployment, corruption and crime. Some foreigners feel they are being unfairly targeted in the crackdown on undocumented foreigners. Hara Mutasa, Al Jazeera, Durban.
1: Still ahead on Al Jazeera, this is America Looks at President Trump's media strategy and how it's influencing the public.
11: This whole peace process is a very clear indicator of the more multipolar, more Westless world that we live in.
12: There are lots of cases of breaking their promises even before the negotiations.
13: It is in the interest of the Israelis to continue the fight, whereas it is the interest of the United States to end the hostilities.
14: Iran has been decimated. They don't want to go back to one day before the bombing started.
15: President Trump doesn't like to bluff. He likes to be very direct with his negotiations.
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20: Facing realities.
23: Where do the negotiations currently stand?
24: We do not accept a ceasefire. We are seeking an end to the war.
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25: What is it that you think that the Trump administration really wants?
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27: It's not just personal property, but also infrastructure that now needs fixing, from power lines to water mains to roads and bridges. Police say the 98 people arrested will face misdemeanor charges ranging from criminal trespass to resisting arrest. There's an intense security presence outside of the federal courthouse where international media are packing the sidewalks. So are demonstrators, some of them celebrating Maduro's arrest, others calling for his release.
28: Last Eid, over 1.9 million people shared the joy of Kobani thanks to your trust. 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

0: You're watching Al Jazeera. Time now to recap our headlines. Israel's prime minister says he's ordered his military to expand control of Gaza to 70% of the territory. Earlier, Israel issued forced displacement orders for a Shafit refugee camp in Gaza City. U.S. Vice President J.D. Vance says Washington is very close to making a deal with Tehran to end the conflict. Vance told reporters the U.S. is negotiating with Iran on the issue of uranium enrichment. It's time for our regular segment from Washington, D.C. Here's Kimberly Halkett and Rob Matheson.
1: This is America, and this is the White House, where reporters like myself are contending with an ever-unpredictable president. Donald Trump has defied customary relations with the press and the public. He's transformed himself and his social media platform into the messenger, bypassing traditional media that he labels as fake news. In a moment, we'll have more on how Donald Trump roots his political power in his control over the media. But first, here's Rob Matheson with more in our Washington, D.C. studio.
2: Thanks, Kimberly. A blizzard of bombast, a sweep through sound bites, and a head-spinning switch from entertainment to geopolitics. Even critics of Donald Trump acknowledge that he does have a mastery of talking directly to his core voters. Simple, direct, repetitive. It means the news media hangs onto his every word, covering hours of speeches or press conferences, just in case something important slips through. But having a president speaking from the hip is risky. It can rock financial markets, or it can derail delicate diplomacy. Key policy announcements made in moments like these, incomprehensible impromptu press events drowned out by the sound of Marine One.
3: American financial situation. We had a good meeting. That's the only thing.
4: You think they're intentionally slow rolling the process?
5: We'll find out soon enough.
2: Well, Donald Trump's second term in the White House has marked the return of a presidency built around spectacle, immediacy, and constant communication. From unexpected exchanges with reporters to late-night Truth Social posts, Trump has transformed the presidency into a rolling live production. As our White House correspondent Kimberly Halkett reports, it's one that often bypasses traditional media.
3: Very disjointed, unfriendly.
1: Loud, unscripted exchanges with reporters. Donald Trump's transformed his routine departures on Marine One into live media events.
3: I doubled the size of it, you dumb person. Thank you.
1: The president's plane, also the site of impromptu press conferences, with Trump batting down questions he doesn't like. At the center of Donald Trump's media strategy, Trump himself. It's a departure from the traditionally cautious relationship between presidents and the media. But Donald Trump's recognized as his own best messenger, preferring to communicate directly on his social media platform, unfiltered.
6: When you see it on Truth Social, you know it's directly from President Trump. That's the beauty of this president and his transparency and relaying this administration's policies to all of you and to the rest of the world.
1: Direct communication comes at a cost. Reporters must constantly monitor live events, social media, and evolving White House schedules. Journalists like Caitlin Dornbos even have Trump's phone number, providing unprecedented, albeit exhausting, accessibility.
7: Because, of course, I'm used to calling the president for comment on stories of the day. That's my job. But I wasn't expecting to get a phone call on my phone from the president. That was a really unique experience. And I think it says a lot about how he cares about the reporting that I was doing, about his relationship with the press.
1: Donald Trump's political power stems from his instinctive understanding of the media and live television. media moments are highly visual political theater designed for instant transmission across the globe. Using rally appearances, simple messaging, and slogans, Trump mobilizes his base through verbal attacks.
5: Let me just tell you, you are an obnoxious, a terrible reporter.
1: Even policy announcements are rolled out like a salesman pitching a brand. That includes Trump's new White House ballroom with a show and tell, televised, to promote its construction.
5: This is all my money and donors' money. This is tax-free.
1: Supporters call Donald Trump's communication transparency. Critics call it performance politics. Because Donald Trump doesn't just respond to the news cycle, he creates it. Kimberly Helkett, Al Jazeera, The White House.
2: Well, Patty Culhane's live for us at The White House. Patty, you've covered The White House under a number of presidents. How are the tactics of this administration different from those that you've come across before?
8: Two presidents, George H.W. Bush and Barack Obama, and this one is completely different. I was actually taken back. I haven't been here in a while. It's a lot more crowded with media. It used to be, back in the day, that you would ask for a hard pass for the White House. That basically gave you unlimited access. You'd be able to swipe in and out of the White House after a very thorough security background check. Those are really hard to come by. They really only went to mainstream media with large audiences. There are a ton more reporters now. And I'm going to show you a little bit behind the scenes of this very glamorous location. There's about more than a dozen of these tents. This is where the television media has been this entire time. That's now expanded. It used to be cameras could only be here. Now they're all over the lawn. And so they've also allowed in more right-wing media. That's why you hear often when the president's asked questions in the Oval Office or in the cabinet room, very complimentary questions. That has never happened before. And you're seeing more right-wing media in the briefing room. It used to be that reporters basically controlled the briefing, how long it went. And now this press secretary, she usually, when she's doing regular briefings, will call on someone that they've hand-selected to be brought into the briefing room, usually a very sympathetic voice. So that's one big difference. Another one is the lid. So you might be asking yourself, what's the lid? Well, White House officials, when they said the president's all done for the evening, you're not going to hear from them, you're not going to see them, they call a lid. Basically, that means everyone can go home, have dinner, put your phone down. But that doesn't really apply now because the president is on social media so often. So as I can tell you from being here for the first time in a long time, it is a very different place.
2: Patty Culhane of the White House, thank you very much indeed. I want to bring in our guests. We're joined now by Mark Feifley. He's a former Deputy National Security Advisor for Strategic Communications and Global Outreach at the White House, and by Eric Hamm, political analyst and former congressional staffer. Thank you both, gentlemen, for being with us on Al Jazeera. Mark, I want to ask you first, given that you have your background in strategic communications and so on, let's talk about the posts first of all. Mm-hmm. For those of us who perhaps are watching this from around the world who don't quite understand how this works, how much of this is a stream of consciousness and how much of it is a strategy?
9: Both. So Trump treats communications and media as a weapon, just as the military has weapons, as the Treasury Department has weapons when it comes to sanctions. This is his weapon. Mm-hmm. And his gun is Truth Social. And his ability, the reporters have his cell phone number, and they call him, and they get immediate access. Mm-hmm. It makes it very difficult for people such as the correspondent who cover the White House, because you just don't know. You can't take time off. There's no such thing, because you don't know when he's going to put up his social media or he's going to have that kind of a response. For example, when I was in Doha for the first weeks of the war at Al Jazeera, he would call six reporters a day and have six different stories moving through the media. Mm-hmm. And for operators on the ground, diplomats trying to figure out what's going on, military people trying to keep in contact with the headquarters and figure out what is their strategy, it makes it really, really difficult.
2: Eric, how much of this is down to what could be a unique set of circumstances in that we have the advance of technology, we have social media, now we have Trump's personality himself. We also have a president who understands the power of the media and the power of social media and the broader political culture as a whole.
10: Well, as Mark said, the president uses the media strategy as a weapon. He has weaponized all of it. And when we talk about social media and he talks about Truth Social, that has become his primary tool, his vehicle by which to weaponize many of his words and what he is saying. And because he is the president of the United States, he is seen as the most powerful person in the free world. He recognizes that power and he uses it in a way that most presidents, not even Richard Nixon, were prepared to do. There were always norms. There was always lines that presidents operated within, boundaries that they kept as checks on their own power, not only on their power in terms of what they do policy-wise, but also in how they communicate both with the American people and beyond. And what we're seeing with President Donald Trump, those boundaries, those checks simply are not there. As we continue to hear over and over from the president, I'm the president of the United States, I can do what I want. And he says that and he recognizes that. And because we know that even Congress has become so enfeebled and are willing to do his bidding, he sees himself as not just the president of the United States, but that all levers of power actually run through him. And so he's using this ability to communicate and propagandize his message through all of these levers of power because there simply are no checks. And he recognizes no one is going to stop me from being able to do that. And that's what makes him so much more potent and so much more powerful than any president that we've seen before.
2: Mark, we're talking predominantly about his relationship with the media. He has repeatedly called mainstream media fake news. Just for clarification, when he's talking about that, is it that he does not trust the media, or is it that he simply doesn't like what they say about him?
9: He loves the media. Mm. He is the media in many ways, but he plays the sides. He's like a referee. He's trying to play both sides of the system. So he's trying to play one reporter after another, one media organization after another, try and game the coverage that comes out. Ultimately, he does not really like the gatekeeping aspect of it, meaning the way that it's portrayed, the way the sound bites are cut up. He would say that he's misrepresented, and I think that's part of the challenge that people have. But he treats media the way that a military war planner would treat terrain. You know, he sees it as a strategic war that he's at with the press and with the media every day, and that has some advantages. For example, is that in Iran, it throws, theoretically, the enemy off of its game, because they are more structured, they have a chain of command, they don't know where the supreme leader is right now, carriers have to take information back and forth, there's been a killing of many of the layers of it, so in some ways Trump has an advantage at that. But at the same time, when you're trying to communicate a general strategy to the American public, to your Gulf allies and others, it makes it really difficult because you don't have a sub-team of people. When I was at the White House, we would have multiple surrogates. We would want ambassadors talking. We would want soldiers in the field talking. We would want senior commanders doing briefings all the time. It's difficult because they don't know what to say because they're not reading Truth Social every day to find out what is our message. I don't want to say something wrong with what the commander-in-chief is going to say. So when we were at the White House during the Iraq surge, the challenge was that a lot of the senior leaders did not have credibility because we'd been at Iraq for 3 or 4 years at that point. So we had to have people on the ground, commanders, David Petraeus, the commander of the multinational force Iraq, Ryan Crocker, the ambassador to Iraq, and then down the line of people telling the stories of what was going on. And then the other thing that Mr. Trump did and his administration did was they took out a lot of the capabilities of the government to communicate. Things like the Voice of America and other things were defunded with this DOGE, with Elon Musk. So that takes away the ability to communicate to the region in various ethnicities and languages that we would have had before. Not that you're going to reach the Iranians, because for the most part, their internet has been taken down, but to teach some people in the region what America's doing, why they're doing it, what the strategy is, that's a real question that people have right now. So strategic ambiguity, trying to throw the enemy off of its game, but at the same time, it makes it very difficult to figure out America's strategy at the same time.
2: Yeah, I want to talk a little bit about the volume of stuff that we're talking about, because it really is the scale as much as anything else that we're trying to deal with. And there's an element of trying to find out how much Donald Trump does actually post in a day, and our correspondent Alex Baird has made it his mission to try to find out. Here's his report.
11: Let's take a look at a day in the life of the president. How about Memorial Day on Monday? While many here were taking a day off, Donald Trump was already on socials from the White House at 6:10 a.m. A long post about his negotiations with Iran and the so-called Democrats and rhinos or Republicans in name only. 8 minutes later, a happy Memorial Day, including to the Democrats. And another 8 minutes later, more jabs at the Dems. For the next 2 hours, the president put out 8 more posts. Legal documents about the White House ballroom, reposts, and a thank you to Fox News. By 8:23, he landed on this, a scrawling post pressuring Gulf leaders to normalize relations with Israel. For the next few hours, the president is quiet. Still at the White House ahead of Memorial Day duties at Arlington National Cemetery. Then a sudden flurry of memes, most of them taking aim at Obama and Biden, and all just 20 minutes before jumping into the official motorcade to head to Arlington. The next 2 hours, Trump focuses on his Memorial Day duties, remembering fallen service members and speaking to the country. Then back in the car, before he even reaches the White House, it's back on Truth Social for a post on his tariff policies. Then we have another 4 hours of silence. The president back to the White House with an Oval Office policy meeting. But as day becomes night, it's back to full force on Truth Social. This time, we're talking uranium, India relations, Memorial Day pics, a post on the Save America Act, an image comparing the Lincoln reflection pool to skyscrapers, some happy days, Obama jabs, and now it's past 10. And another Biden jab. Finally, one last post for the evening at 10:14. And that was the day. 26 posts, 8 different topics, over 16 hours on a federal holiday. That's a lot, but for the president, that was a comparatively quiet day. His personal record is 200.
2: Eric, an illustration there of just that was an average day, and he covered so many different topics, which, as we're discussing, makes it difficult not only for journalists but for the public as well to try to get a sense of what is important and what isn't. But in your estimation, how do you think news organizations are having to reassess the way that they approach the White House, and is it a good thing or a bad thing?
10: Well, as someone who works in the media and who gets those phone calls in the middle of the night because President Donald Trump has posted something so outlandish, so outrageous, I think this is part of the cycle of covering this president. During the Biden administration, it was very calm in comparison to what we saw from what we're seeing from President Donald Trump. In addition to that, we have to remember, President Donald Trump came into office. He came down that gilded escalator as someone who was at war with the establishment. He was at war with politics. He was at war with the country. And also, there was a civil war that was taking place in the Republican Party that had begun under Mitt Romney, after Mitt Romney's loss to Barack Obama during Barack Obama's second term. And so I think what we're seeing here is President Donald Trump is simply continuing with that theme of being at war with everyone. He's at war with the media. And while he certainly wants the adoration from the media, from the country, and from the world, what he recognizes also is this is the fuel that got him to where he is, and so he has to continue that. And I think what we're going to continue to see throughout his presidency is a president who is continuing to fight. He will fight with allies. He will fight with enemies. He will fight with people within his own party. And so the question becomes, does this eventually take a toll on the president? We are seeing, in fact, that it is, given how unpopular the war in Iran is for the president right now, and also what we're seeing in terms of the brewing battle within his own party now that he has worked to unseat a number of incumbents. So clearly, Donald Trump is constantly at war, and we're seeing the impact that it's having, not only on the nation, not only in the world, but more importantly, on the presidency as the institution itself, but also on Donald Trump in terms of just the cratering approval ratings.
2: Yeah, Mark, Trump's core style hasn't really changed since he came into office, but now he will talk to the mainstream media, which he has called fake news. Do you think that this is a strategic shift on the part of the administration, or is it an indication of the way in which some of the news organizations have shifted their focus in order to retain the access to the president?
9: I think a lot of it is the pressure that's being put on by his adversary in Iran and by his approval ratings and higher gas prices. All that means that instead of taking a time out and figuring out, okay, what is our strategy? How do we actually open up the Strait of Hormuz? How do we actually get Iran to denuclearize and get its enriched uranium out of Iran? It's just more, more, more. As Eric said, it's tiring to be part of that. But part of it is that is Trump's algorithm. He is faster than an algorithm, and it's different from any other presidency. When I was at the White House during the George W. Bush administration, we had an executive secretary that would

0: go through and fact check every last item and every last fact sheet and press release. And before the president would go out and do a media interview, he had a briefing paper. There was a briefing session. There was maybe some Q&A. If it was something like a big major press conference or it was a very high-level interview, there'd be a question and answers in a murder board of sorts that you'd do. I don't think that exists very much. This is Trump's phone rings. Dozens of reporters reportedly around Washington, D.C. have his cell phone. And if they want an interview with the president, it's like playing Russian roulette. You dial the number. There's a chance he's going to pick up. And if he picks up, he's just going to start talking. So that's the difference with this presidency. And as the reporter who originally said, that's a good thing in some ways because it is transparent. And there are multiple opportunities for media to ask questions of this president. The difficulty is, as a person who has to interpret what he's saying or has to implement what he's saying, that's where the difficulty comes up because you're having whiplash trying to keep up with it all.
1: It's not just the content of the messaging as well, is it? It's the tone, the style of the language, isn't it? I mean, recently Donald Trump has been known to post the kind of language or statements that were previously we wouldn't have heard from a U.S. president. I mean, it's even during negotiations to end the war with Iran, he continued to threaten not only their leadership but also an entire civilization. Here are some experts we've got listed here. Open the expletive straight, you crazy expletive, or you're going to be living in hell. Just watch. Praise be to Allah, President Donald J. Trump. That was on April the 5th. Just 2 days later, a whole civilization will die tonight, never to be brought back again. I don't want that to happen, but it probably will. This is a point that you were picking, you made previously, Mark, and I want to pick it up with Eric as well. There are consequences to language like this. We're seeing them now with the negotiations that are going back and forth with regard to the ceasefire in Iran. How dangerous do you think that this could be?
2: Well, it's terribly dangerous because, again, we're talking about the president of the United States. And even though this president has operated very differently, certainly with beyond the norms and bounds of any other president in the United States does have the military capability to do exactly what Donald Trump is saying will happen. And when the media hears that, they respond, but they respond based on the credibility that, in fact, it will, because the United States certainly can do it. And because Donald Trump is someone who is unbound, there is a certain concern that, in fact, he will do that. And I think it puts people inside the White House on edge because now they have to respond to, in fact, how does the U.S. carry this out? Those of us who are reporters who are covering the White House, we are now pressed with trying to explain to our audiences what this means, how will the United States do this? What does this mean for the United States credibility? And so it's more of a catch-all because it's not just the president speaking, but those words are now attached to everyone who is within this ecosystem because we have a certain responsibility and our credibility is also on the line based on what the president is saying.
1: Mark, I want to talk to you about the kind of choreography that there is between the press and the administration because what we see is obviously what we see on camera and there's an adversarial, combative often environment there. But we all know that there is a connection that extends beyond that. Can you just talk us through the kind, and you referred to it earlier on in terms of briefings and so on. Can you just talk to us about the kind of relationships that actually are between journalists and the administration?
0: So as people who cover the White House will tell you, it is very much a club. All the reporters talk to each other. The reporters have a lot of access to the White House press team, to the deputy spokespeople and those sort of people. So there's an ongoing conversation. But it's different when the president comes into the room, and that's when you know all the cameras are on, and that's your opportunities. We saw, kind of going back to the United States days of Sam Donaldson and Ronald Reagan, where they would have that back and forth, and that would be on the nightly news that night. Now this goes on a half a dozen or so times a day, and it's almost like a reporter has to get their question in and has to provoke him to get some answers from what's going on. But I think, as Eric said, the big challenge, and the word that hit me was credibility. You know, end of the day, when the president speaks, you want the enemies to hear the right thing. You want the American people to hear the right thing. You want your Gulf allies to hear the right thing. And during a crisis, you don't build trust you spend trust. And that's the challenge that the president is having right now, as he takes this language and it's more coarse and it's more harsh and it's more difficult to figure out how much further can it go. It's already at the highest DEFCON level there is.
1: We have about 1 minute left. Eric, I want to ask you, is this setting a precedent? Is this how it's going to be between subsequent administrations and the press now, do you think?
2: No, because I think if you look at Donald Trump from his first term to where he is now, and in between, of course, we had the Biden administration, and I was there in the White House, in that press room covering the White House, and it was a very different administration. And quite frankly, I think the difference was the lack of access that you had to someone like a President Biden, very different. And we know Donald Trump, while it can be good in terms of the amount of access that reporters have to him, of course, one of the drawbacks will be trying to not only check fact what he is saying, but also trying to keep up with what he will say. Because what he will say to one reporter, he will say something completely different in like 10, 15 minutes. So I think trying to maintain all of that can be very difficult. But, of course, the access is what we all love.
1: We're going to leave it there. Eric, thank you very much indeed. I want to thank my guest, Mark Fireflay. He's a former Deputy National Security Advisor with Strategic Communications and Global Outreach at the White House. And Eric Hamm, political analyst and former congressional staffer. And that's all from the team here in Washington. I'm going to hand you back now to Kimberly and Al Jazeera's global headquarters in Doha.
3: Thanks, Rob. That's all from the White House and from Washington, D.C. On the next edition of This Is America, we'll look at how plans to reshape the U.S. voting system could ensure Republican dominance for years to come. Join us at 1830 GMT, that's 2:30 Eastern in the United States. Bye for now.
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7: Congo holds minerals that's so essential to artificial intelligence that no matter what happens there, the international community is now going to move from a perspective of bringing peace and justice.
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8: After decades working together, a journalist in Beirut loses contact with his friend and colleague in Gaza. Upon reconnecting, relief is intertwined with the agony of observing people's pain and suffering while being unable to help.
9: I spoke to Ra'ed the other day. He's still not broken, and we can't allow ourselves to be broken.
8: Witness Gaza Fixer. Locked out, locked in on Al Jazeera.

0: I'm Sami Zeidan. This is Al Jazeera live from Doha. Coming up on the show. NATO says it's ready to defend every inch of Allied territory after a Russian drone hits an apartment block in Romania. Israel issues new forced evacuation orders in Gaza as Netanyahu announces plans to occupy 70% of the strip. On another front, Israel pushes to take control of more of Lebanon, declaring a combat zone in the south as warplanes strike more cities and villages.
1: There are a lot of details to work out, but what I mean is I think we're making progress.
0: Close, but not there yet. The U.S. vice president says issues need to be resolved before a deal with Iran. NATO and the EU are condemning Russia over a drone strike on Romania, calling it a blatant and serious violation of Romania's sovereignty. The European Union's top diplomat, Kaya Kallas, says Moscow cannot be allowed to breach European airspace with impunity. The strike happened in the city of Galați in eastern Romania. Two people were wounded when the drone hit the roof of a 10-storey apartment block. 10 others were evacuated. European Commission President Ursula von der Leyen said Russia's war of aggression has crossed yet another line. It's the first time a Russian drone has hit a populated area in Romania. The country has recorded dozens of airspace violations throughout the Ukraine war. NATO Secretary General Mark Rutte has responded to the Russian drone strike, saying NATO stands ready to defend every inch of Allied territory. We'll continue to enhance our readiness to deter and defend against any threat. Russia's reckless behavior is a danger to us all. They continue to target civilians and civilian infrastructure across Ukraine. And last night showed yet again that the implications of their illegal war of aggression doesn't stop at the border. Russia's war needs to end, as does Russia's disregard for civilian safety. For our part, we will continue to strengthen our deterrence and defense. Meanwhile, Ukraine says Russia attacked a Turkish vessel with drones near Odessa. A fire broke out and two people were injured, according to the Ukrainian Navy. Two wounded crew members were evacuated by boat to a medical facility. Let's bring in Yulia Shapovalova. She's in Moscow, and Audrey McAlpine, who's live for us from Kyiv. And we start with Audrey. So, Audrey, given the lines just dropping now, allow me first to ask you about this very strong condemnation coming in from European officials, from NATO, over this reported Russian drone attack in Romania. Just bring us up to details of what we know about what was the intended target. How did a Russian drone end up there?
2: Well, Sami, it's a good question. It's one many people here are also asking. It appears it was part of a larger scale attack, over 200 drones as well as ballistic missiles launched by Russia. Now, it's not uncommon for Russia to launch these drones over the Black Sea, which is perhaps why we're seeing cargo ships being hit in the Black Sea. And this particular town in Romania, I should mention, it's just 15 kilometers over the border from Ukraine in that southern part that borders the Black Sea there. So, but it is unique. While it's not uncommon for drones to stray, it is not very common for them to hit into buildings, which is why the Romanian president has said it's the most serious incident since the war began. Now, we also heard about these cargo ships being hit in the Black Sea. We know that while one was a Turkish vessel, that there were three that were actually hit overnight carrying the flags of countries in the South Pacific, as well as the Indian Ocean and the Panamanian flag. What we don't know is what these ships may have been carrying, whether they were simply clipped by drones flying for different targets, whether they were the intended targets of these Russian drone attacks. So a lot of questions still looming surrounding last night's strikes. Also, there is a question looming here in Kyiv about a larger scale attack that Russia has threatened on decision-making centers here in the capital. There were asking, for example, embassies to evacuate in light of this threat. Now, this raises a bigger issue for Ukraine of ballistic interception. We hear Zelensky this week calling on his allies, namely the U.S., in a letter written to President Trump, essentially asking

0: for ballistic missiles. We know Poland also getting preliminary approval to themselves create these ballistic interceptors. But that really points to the Achilles heel. And so while these attacks in the southern part of Ukraine with drones have become somewhat common, there is the looming question here about ballistic interception.
1: Okay, let's go to Moscow, where we have Yulia Shapovalova. And Yulia, there's also been another battle.

0: drones were intercepted last night by Russia's air defense systems. We know that two civilians died in several regions of Russia. One of them died after a Ukrainian drone strike in the border Bryansk region, and also the other one died in the city of Volgograd. So the Volgograd region was hit very hard last night. So a residential building was damaged there, and we are hearing some reports from residents of Volgograd. They report a large number of explosions overnight and shattered windows, and also Volgograd Airport was restricted or suspended, was suspending flights to and from Volgograd. And also, according to numerous sources, we understand that as a result of that attack in Volgograd, the largest oil refinery in the region, which belongs to the Lukoil oil company, was targeted and damaged. And also, there was a fire not just in Volgograd, but also in the Yaroslavl region, and also several oil facilities were targeted there. And we know that Ukraine constantly targets Russia's oil infrastructure to deprive Russia of its oil and export oil revenue, as well as to deprive Russian domestic enterprises and, well, drivers, just ordinary people. Well, Ukraine wants to leave them without any fuel and petrol and oil products.
1: All right, let's thank both Yuria Shapovalova in Moscow and Audrey McAlpine in Kyiv. Israel's Prime Minister Benjamin Netanyahu says he's ordered the military to expand its control of Gaza to 70% of the territory. Under the ceasefire agreed with Hamas in October, troops withdrew to positions occupying just over half the strip. The Israeli military has issued forced displacement orders for people living in a sheltered refugee camp in Gaza City. An overnight strike destroyed several buildings. In the past 8 months, the Israeli army has been gradually increasing its control.
2: My directive is to move to go step by step. First of all, 70%. Let's start with that. We're tightening the grip on them from every direction. We will deal with the remnants. But the most important thing is to continue leveraging our power, to increase it. There is still more work. What is happening right now is truly a global change. There is no doubt about it.
1: And in southern Gaza, at least two people have been killed in an Israeli airstrike on a security checkpoint. It triggered a fire that spread through a nearby warehouse. Emergency crews worked to contain the flames and rescue survivors. The attack is the latest breach of the ceasefire deal brokered by the U.S., which Israel has repeatedly violated. Tariq Abu Azoum has more from Gaza City on Israel's expansion.
3: Benjamin Netanyahu's remark has been read among Palestinians as a political declaration of the future shape of the territory. For Palestinians, every percentage Israel says it controls means a new a neighborhood emptied and another wave of forced displacement taking place, with less space left for Palestinians to rely on in this heavily, densely populated zone in the world. People believe that Israel is trying now to exercise influence over Gaza by gradually expanding and tightening its grip over the territory. 60% now is under the Israeli military control. Now there are new directives issued by the Israeli Prime Minister to control 70%, which means that there might be some sort of ground operations to achieve that target. But the timing here has been very critical and raises serious questions about the credibility of the ceasefire itself. Normally, ceasefires are associated with withdrawals and de-escalation, but now Israelis are speaking openly about with the language of control and territorial expansion too.
1: Khaled El-Gindi is a senior fellow at the Quincy Institute for Responsible Statecraft. He says Netanyahu's directive is another step towards complete occupation of Gaza.
4: Even under the very, very skewed agreement that negotiated by Donald Trump, Israel is not allowed to go beyond what is called the yellow.

0: yellow line, which is a little bit more than half of the Gaza Strip. And so already Netanyahu is boasting about the Israeli military controlling 60% of Gaza. So they've already moved well beyond the yellow line indicated under the ceasefire. And I would just add that 70% of Gaza that he's talking about is just the beginning. He was questioned about, well, why not 100% of Gaza? And he said, you know, basically, in due course, we'll start with 70% and we'll go from there. So this is, I think it looks, every indication is that this is part of the plan to seize control of all of Gaza and to empty it of its population.
1: Israel has also widened its military restrictions across southern Lebanon, declaring the area a combat zone. It's also ordered civilians to evacuate. Israeli airstrikes have targeted bridges and key routes linking southern towns to the rest of the country. New forced evacuation orders now cover all territories south of the Zahrani River, expanding an earlier warning that applied to areas below the Litani River. Israeli forces have intensified attacks across southern Lebanon, carrying out heavy shelling around Nabatiya. The repeated bombardment comes despite a ceasefire brokered by the United States in April. Well, Abeida Hito is live for us in Tyre in southern Lebanon. Abeida, first residents were forcibly evacuated. Now it's under fire. Just how devastated is Nabatiya looking?
2: That's right, Sammy. Israel has significantly escalated its military operations, especially in the east of the country around the city of Nabatiya. They are currently pushing north of the Litani River towards the towns of Zotar al-Sharqiya, Mefadun, Zotar al-Gharbiya. These areas are actually just south and southeast of the city of Nabatiya, the second largest city in the south here. This has been going on for several days, but over the past 24 hours, we've seen a significant escalation in a number of attacks and strikes in those areas south and southeast of Nabatiya. It seems like Israeli troops are trying to break into Hezbollah's second and third lines of defenses and to isolate the western Biqa Valley from the rest of the south. But this is a significant expansion from the Israeli self-declared yellow security zone that goes 10 kilometers deep into Lebanese territory in the south. People believed that this was going to be the end of the Israeli expansion, but what we've seen over the past 24 to 48 hours is that Israeli troops are not stopping. They are carrying forward with this ground operation in line with the announcement made by Israel a few days ago that they were going to expand their military operations here in the country. But it's coming at a huge price to civilians who have been fleeing from these areas in the south as blanket evacuation orders have covered the two largest cities in the country's south, Tyre and Nabatiya. It's not clear exactly how far they're going to go, but we're getting reports that Israeli troops are trying to advance in more positions like Dibin and areas south of Nabatiya as well.
1: And how are people in Lebanon viewing military talks between Israel and Lebanon, which are planned for today?
2: The country is split in regards to these talks that are going to take place today in Washington, D.C. At the Pentagon, officials from Lebanon and Israel, military generals, intelligence officials, also the ambassador of Lebanon is going to be attending the beginning of those talks and then leaving because the situation on the ground is evolving very fast. Everyone understands, here in Lebanon at least, understands that Israel is trying to gain as much leverage as they can before they go into these meetings. Israel wants an area south of the Litani River, and it seems like they've expanded that demand to include everything south of the Zahrani River. They want it to be clear of any Hezbollah elements and weaponry. Israel is having trouble dealing with this new weapon system that was introduced by Hezbollah into the battle space, these fiber optic guided drones that evade any kind of electricity electronic interference, and they can travel up to 30 to 40 kilometers, allowing Hezbollah to carry out attacks on Israeli troops and settlements in the north of Israel. So these talks are critical for both Israel and Lebanon. Supposedly, they're going to be discussing how the Lebanese military can reposition itself in the south, possibly giving some areas where Israeli troops are currently operating back to the Lebanese forces. But for another part of the Lebanese public, this is a story that goes back for decades. Israeli troops used to occupy large swaths of territory in southern Lebanon. They pulled out in 2000, and since then, it's been war after war. So they're not feeling so comfortable about the Lebanese government sitting down with the Israelis yet to discuss any possible peace unless there is a full withdrawal of Israeli troops and an immediate ceasefire.
1: All right, Obaida Hito there from Tyre in Lebanon. Thank you so much. Well, U.S. Vice President J.D. Vance says Washington is very close to making a deal to end the conflict with Iran. His comments come despite attacks between U.S. and Iranian forces in recent days.
3: If you look at what we've already accomplished here, assuming that we're able to get to a final agreement here, we're reopening the Straits of Hormuz, we've already decimated their conventional military, and we're in a position where we could substantially set back their nuclear program, not just during the term of this president, but over the long term. That's a very, very good thing for the American people. So we're not there yet, but we're very close, and we're going to keep on working at it.
1: Our chief U.S. correspondent, Alan Fisher, has the latest from the White House.
4: Well, as this war is edging towards a fourth month, there seems to be a level of optimism in the White House that they are getting close to a deal. We've heard it from officials, Donald Trump on social media, Scott Bessent in the White House briefing room on Thursday, and now from Vice President J.D. Vance returning from a domestic trip to Denver. He spoke to the media and he suggested that the Iranians were indeed negotiating in good faith, and the problems to getting to the final deal were now just really about the use of language, particularly over the key point of what happens to Iran's enriched uranium. But he said the reason the United States and Iran got to this point was because of the strength of the US military action. Talking about reopening the Strait of Hormuz, that's a key point in this memorandum of understanding. Various drafts have been circulating around Washington, D.C. It suggested that as soon as the Iranians say the Strait is open for business as normal, the United States will start moving back with Operation Economic Fury. That's the blockade of Iranian ports. There'll be some waivers given to let Iran start exporting oil. In the meantime, there'll be a 60-day period when they can talk about the big issues, such as Iran's nuclear program. Donald Trump has made it clear, no nuclear weapon, not now, not ever. What they do with the enriched uranium, and of course the idea of whether or not Iran will be allowed to access its assets, which have been frozen here in the United States. There's still a lot of talking to go on, and of course any final deal will be decided by the man not far from here in the Oval Office behind the Resolute desk. It'll be up to Donald Trump whether or not he gives the final approval. There have been a few skirmishes between the United States and Iran over the last 72 hours. It appears that they haven't been bad enough to derail the talks and that a deal could be inching closer.
1: Well, still ahead on Al Jazeera, ticket troubles for fans in FIFA ahead of the World Cup. We'll explain why a lawsuit is going ahead in the US just weeks before kickoff.
5: In every story, truth is priority. Facts emerge in fragments. Events change in an instant. Every image is reviewed. Every detail examined. Because accuracy is everything. Beyond the headlines, providing context, insight, and meaning. Seeking balance in every narrative we cover. Al Jazeera, from the front lines to the newsroom to you.
6: Caught up in Russia's war against Ukraine. the fate of two North Korean soldiers hangs in the balance.
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6: 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Horns of War on Al Jazeera.
8: Hard-hitting interviews.
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15: With the latest global news and insightful documentaries, Al Jazeera's teams across the world bring you closer to the heart of the story.

0: You're watching Al Jazeera. Time to recap our headlines. NATO and the EU are condemning Russia over a drone strike on Romania, calling it a blatant and serious violation of Romania's sovereignty. The drone hit a multi-story building in a busy city center. Israel's prime minister says he's ordered his military to expand occupation of Gaza to 70% of the territory. Earlier, Israel issued forced displacement orders for Al-Shatit refugee camp in Gaza City. Israeli forces have intensified attacks across southern Lebanon, carrying out heavy shelling around Nabatea. The repeated bombardment comes despite a ceasefire announced by the US in April. The healthcare sector in Lebanon has not been spared Israeli attacks. At least 116 healthcare workers have been killed in strikes since March the 2nd. In one instance, a drone strike killed paramedics as they attempted to rescue an injured person. Attacks have heavily damaged 16 hospitals. Three of them have been shut down. And at least 139 ambulance vehicles have been damaged or destroyed in the strikes. And Jeremy Ristord is the Doctors Without Borders head of mission in Lebanon. He joins us live from Beirut. Good to have you with us. So, first of all, just take us through the medical conditions which are prevailing in some of these hard-hit areas like Tyre and Nabatea.
1: Yeah, so since a few weeks or even more from a few days ago, the Israeli forces have declared the whole south of Lebanon to be a combat zone. And this impacts two major urban centers of Soura and Nabatea that have been put under forced displacement orders. And our teams are seeing, we're recording every day, hundreds of airstrikes and shellings. One of our emergency doctors currently in Nabatea was telling me that on intense day, it felt similar to his experience in Gaza. And within those areas under forced displacement orders, it's not like everyone can or want to leave. So we still see every day waves of casualties. We have civilians that continue to arrive to the different hospitals we are supporting with skull fractures, traumatic brain injuries, shrapnels from drone explosions in their lungs or liver, and sometimes, in some cases, entire families arriving injured or killed at once. The situation is deeply alarming.
0: And there have been these forced evacuation orders. Talk to us about the effects you've seen that having on communities there.
1: So those forced displacement orders happen sometimes at night, and you have to imagine people having to rush out, leaving their homes with close to nothing, and not even knowing if they might be able to come back. On this, apart from the psychological impact, it has a wider impact on the system. Even during at the start of the so-called ceasefire a month ago, up to 1 million people were still displaced.

0: So this expansion of those forced displacement orders are deeply impacting the system because Lebanon has been through an intense economic crisis since 2019, and the system is definitely under strain. On top of that, we see that sometimes the forced displacement orders happen at the same time or even after the military activity on those areas. So a lot of civilians are still trapped in many of those areas of the south. And in the past few days, the rescue teams, including the Lebanese civil defense, have been carrying out a lot of evacuation missions under extreme risks.
1: And we've seen the Israeli strikes, ground operations expand. Are you concerned that at some point the MSF or organizations like yours could be pushed out of the theater of action where you're needed?
0: Definitely, if the security situation remain or continues to deteriorate there, we might have to leave some areas. There are certain red lines we cannot cross for the security of our teams. But beyond this, I think it's important to remember that already, as it is today, the access is extremely constrained. And for example, a lot of hospitals on those areas are currently functioning with reduced capacity. They have kept their emergency room, sometimes their intensive care units, but a lot of services are already not available. Around 40 primary healthcare centers are currently closed in the south of the country, so access to healthcare is already constrained for the population in those areas. On top of that, we do see the rescue teams, including the Lebanese civil defense, they're already working under intense strain on adapting their interventions in the face of the degraded security situation. So, for example, they do delay their intervention for fear of what is called the double tap airstrikes. They are spending as much as possible time on the rescue site. Sometimes they are not even able to intervene. Since the start of the conflict, the Ministry of Health, the Lebanese Ministry of Public Health, has recorded 126 emergency medical services members being killed, 310 of them wounded. That's more or less 4 casualties per day. So, despite the potential future with this expansion of the Israeli forces operation northwards, we are already seeing a constrained access to healthcare in large part of the south of the country.
1: All right. Thank you so much, Jeremy Ristor, Doctors Without Borders, head of mission in Lebanon, joining us from Beirut. Now, prosecutors in New York and New Jersey have opened an investigation into FIFA World Cup ticket sales practices in the US, citing complaints from fans. The average ticket price for games in the area is more than $200. Some purchasers say the system was set up to make them think they're buying better seats than they actually received. Al Jazeera's Kristen Salumi has more from New Jersey.
2: MetLife Stadium in New Jersey, home to 8 World Cup matches, including the final, now the focus of a multi-state investigation. Based on complaints from fans against high ticket prices and allegations of misleading stadium maps that led some fans to think they were paying for better seats than they received. Being honest about ticket sales is not complicated, New Jersey's attorney general said in a statement. But FIFA has turned buying tickets to the World Cup into a gauntlet of confusion, fake scarcity, and impossibly high prices. No one should be manipulated into paying sky-high ticket prices for seats, said her counterpart in New York, and fans should be able to trust that the tickets they purchase will be the ones they receive.
3: FIFA says its stadium maps were meant as a guide, not a precise seating layout. No charges have been filed against the world body, but the attorneys general from New York and New Jersey have subpoenaed them for more information. Just 2 weeks before the tournament is set to get underway.
2: Yeah. On football fields nearby, excitement for the tournament is building.
4: It'll be a huge party here, I'm sure of that. I'm going to be watching it with my friends, maybe at a bar somewhere.
2: But with average ticket prices there costing more than $2,000 a match, fans are crying foul.
4: I think stadiums will be packed. It's still, I think, unethical to charge that kind of top dollar for tickets.
5: I think the stadiums are definitely going to be full, maybe just with people who can afford the tickets and not people who, you know, who watch the game every day.
6: It's a worldwide game. It's for families. It's for all people to be together. And the fact that it's not available to everyone, it's a really tragic thing.
2: Should the U.S. states decide to prosecute the case, it would ultimately be up to a judge to decide if FIFA's pricing strategy is legal long after the finals are held here. Kristen Salumi, Al Jazeera, New Jersey.
1: Jeff Bezos' Blue Origin has been dealt a huge blow after its new rocket exploded during a hot fire test. The space company's New Glenn rocket blew up on the launch pad in Florida. Its mission was to launch satellites by Amazon into low Earth orbit in a bid to rival Elon Musk's Starlink network. Well, footage shows smoke emerging from underneath the rocket before it erupts into a massive fireball. All personnel said to be safe, though. Our coverage continues. Stay with us.

0: 종교 존엄과 명예의 수호자들.
1: In a propaganda blitz, North Korea's supreme leader Kim Jong-un welcomes home soldiers from fighting for Russia in its war against Ukraine and honors the fallen. But for those captured on the battlefield, only harsh punishment awaits.
2: If North Korean soldiers do not commit suicide or blow themselves up and are captured, they are guilty of treason according to North Korean law.
1: The lives of two North Korean prisoners of war hang in the balance after Ukraine exposed them to the world.
3: It clearly violates the Third Geneva Convention that prisoners of war should be protected.
1: North Korean defectors fear the POWs could be used as bargaining chips in a prisoner exchange.
2: If Ukraine accepts Russia's proposal to send them back to North Korea, then it could be another humanitarian disaster.
1: From behind prison walls, the POWs tell of the danger they'd face and express their desire to be sent to South Korea. In the first of this two-part program, we investigate the plight of the North Korean POWs and the growing calls for them to be brought to safety in Seoul.

0: veteran South Korean war correspondent Kim Young-mi is on her way to a Ukrainian jail. After months of effort, she's finally been given permission to visit two North Korean prisoners of war.
1: 대통령실에서 허가를 내려준 거는 알고 있지만 그 딱히 누구라고는 알려주진 않았어요, 공식적으로. 근데 제가 추측하기는 아마 대통령이실 것 같다라고. 여기는 이제 외관이라고 다 찍을 수 없다고 해서 가방 안에 이제 카메라 넣고 이제 여기서부터 찍을 수 있다고 그래서 여기서부터 찍은 거예요.
0: In her edit suite in Seoul, she shows us footage from her documentary that was broadcast on a leading South Korean television network 3 months later.
1: 여기가 한 칸 더 내려간 지하 쪽에 있었거든요.
0: Captured on the battlefield in January 2025, the North Korean soldiers have been incarcerated ever since.
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0: Al Jazeera has

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0: Like all North Korean men, the two prisoners of war were conscripted at the age of 17 for 10 years of military service. In late 2024, they were among some 15,000 Special Forces troops sent by Supreme Leader Kim Jong-un to Russia to support the invasion of Ukraine. Their deployment, a tightly held secret.
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0: Do Jin Ho is a former South Korean Defense Ministry officer.
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0: And there was another reason Kim Jong-un was cautious.
5: He was not sure whether North Korean soldiers would be very effective in that war because North Korean soldiers have not fought quite a long time.
0: But former North Korean diplomat Tae Yong-ho says Kim Jong-un saw an irresistible opportunity to bolster his nuclear weapons program.
5: President Putin was in a very difficult situation. Kim Jong-un decided to send soldiers to Russia, and in return, he could get military aid and technologies, and also he can get some hard currencies from Russia to buy the spare parts and elements for nuclear and missile components.
0: According to a South Korean government-funded agency, North Korea was paid thousands of dollars per soldier, receiving more than $620 million in the first 14 months, including up to $10,000 for each of the thousands of soldiers who died in that period. The first hard evidence of North Korea's participation in the war came in January 2025, when President Zelensky posted images exposing the identities of the two captured soldiers on social media and then released a series of videos.
6: Воїни Сил оборони України взяли у полон перших військовослужбовців Північної Кореї. 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
0: The videos show the Russian military ID found on the younger POW was not issued in his name and states that in their interrogations, both said that when they left North Korea, they weren't told they were heading to a war.
8: Йому казали, що просто тренування.
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0: Ukraine's exposure of the POW's identities alarmed the United Nations Special Rapporteur on Human Rights in North Korea, Elizabeth Salmon.
9: It clearly violates Article 13 of the Third Geneva Convention that prisoners of war should be protected against public curiosity. And I think that this is tremendously important in the case of these two North Koreans. Because we are talking about a very difficult state with bad history concerning human rights, with huge levels of repression, with torture, arbitrary detention, forced labor. So we need to be very careful. The risk of exposing these people is dangerous for themselves, but also for their families.
0: In North Korea, becoming a prisoner of war is a serious crime.
5: North Korea forbids soldiers to be captured. If North Korean soldiers do not commit suicide or blow themselves up and captured as prisoner of war, then it could be regarded as a kind of treason.
0: Self-destruction is a key part of soldiers' indoctrination, according to North Korean defector Jung Se-yul.
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0: This video from Ukrainian military body cameras shows a North Korean soldier under siege. Pledging loyalty to his supreme leader before killing himself.
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5: North Korea is a society based on guilt by association. Punishment not only goes to the POWs themselves, but it would also go beyond to the members of families.
0: One of the most senior North Korean officials to ever defect, Tang knows this from bitter experience.
5: When I defected to South Korea. My sister and brother were expelled from Pyongyang. Their status in North Korea downgraded. The North Korean
0: government less than a year after Seoul announced Tae's defection in 2016, the North Korean government took American broadcaster CNN to meet them. The siblings refuting that they'd been punished.
12: 100% evil propaganda, his sister says. Not one person has been punished in my family. His brother says, if I don't wash this sin away by myself, my sons and generations will have to work harder to pay for this.
5: That kind of propaganda work was not shocking news to me, but I felt very sorry. I do understand, you know, those misfortunes they have to undergo because of me.
0: Jung says his siblings were also targeted after he defected in 2008 and began smuggling them information about South Korea.
10: 우리 형제들을 그 간첩 연루죄로 해가지고 잡아간 거예요. 내 누나 그리고 남동생 막내 여동생은 지금 정치범 수용소로 살았는지 죽었는지도 모르겠습니다 지금.
0: In 2025, he reported them as missing to the UN Human Rights Council. This photo of Jung with his brother and father, who was a Korea soldier, is a cherished possession. After his military service, Jung became a math lecturer at a university in a large industrial center. But his life changed forever when he and six others were caught watching South Korean films and were banished to a remote area.
10: 이 사건의 주모자로 제가 된 거예요. 그래서 그 순간 탈출해야 되겠다 생각을 한 거죠.
0: Now he heads up a North Korean human rights NGO that's been advocating for the POWs.
10: 사실 포로들에 관해서 젤렌스키 대통령이 처음으로 발표를 했을 때 저희들은 인권단체들은 사실 급작에 정말 이 포로의 신상 정보 발표에 대해서 상당히 유감을 표하면서 이거 폭로하면은 안 된다. 이 사람들 당신의 이게 자칫하면은 이게 전쟁 포로인데 송환될 경우를 생각을 해야지.
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0: But Kim Jong-un stayed silent. The deployment still a state secret as thousands of his soldiers were being slaughtered. Ukraine then opened the prison doors to selected media to interview the POWs. South Korea's Chosen Daily, known for its hardline stance against North Korea, posted interviews with the POWs online, exposing their identities again.
14: 우리 가장 이제 좀 생각 많이 하시는 거 어떤
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0: A feature article by America's Wall Street Journal followed, their images multiplying across the internet. And then, a former South Korean defense journalist turned politician was given access.
17: 그 북한군 포로들은 북한의 정예 특수부대입니다. 이 정찰총국은 한국에서 만약에 전면전이 나면 한국의 후방 지역이 침투해서 뭐 요인 암살이라든지 일종의 게릴라전을 하는 부대예요. 그러니까 우리 안보에 이제 큰 영향을 끼치는 중요한 부대인 거죠. 그래서 꼭 만나야 되겠다 이제 생각을 했죠. 그리고 한국에 오겠다고 그러면 이제 또 데려오기 위한 노력을 해야 되니까 그것도 좀 확인을 해봐야 됐고요.
0: Yu Yong-won is now in opposition. But in February 2025, when he met the POWs, his Conservative Party was in power. Unlike the current Liberal government, his party takes an aggressive stance towards North Korea. He says the POWs had no concept of his position as a South Korean congressman.
17: 최고인민의 대의원이라는 게 이제 국회의원 비슷한데 이제 그런 설명을 했는데 제 명함을 이제 그때 줬는데 물론 이제 처음에 제가 만났을 때 말하는 걸 좀 꺼려하고 이런 건 있었는데 좀 시간이 지남에 따라서 좀 편안하게 이렇게 얘기하는 그런 분위기였습니다.
0: Within days of returning from Ukraine, Yu held a press conference.
18: 두 명의 북한군 포로를 총 1시간 15분 동안 면담했습니다. 면담을 통해 제가
0: He showed blurred images of the POWs but identified them by name.
18: 정모 씨의 경우 기순 의향에 대한 질문에 결심이 생기려고 하는 것 같기도 합니다. 라며 기순에 대해서 어느 정도 심경의 변화가 생기고 있음을 느낄 수 있었습니다. 정모 씨의 경우 이제는 확실하게 대한민국으로의 기순을 결심한 것을 확인할 수가 있었습니다. 위치의 육성을 들려드리겠습니다.
19: 그냥 한국으로 꼭가고 싶어.
0: For defectors and others advocating for the POWs to come to South Korea, it was a watershed moment. Under the South Korean constitution, the entire Korean peninsula belongs to the country, and all North Koreans are considered citizens, many arguing that this makes South Korea responsible for the POWs.
5: These North Korean soldiers are now South Korean citizens once they stated that they wanted to go to South Korea. So the government must do everything possible to save their lives. They expressed their willingness to go to South Korea, which is an act of treason according to North Korean law. So if they are repatriated against their will to North Korea, then they would be sent to political prison camps. That is definitely sure, and they do understand that
10: 국회의원 앞에서 이제 분명히 얘네들이 자유의사를 밝혔고 한국에 그러니까 이제는 얘네들 자유의사가 존중이 돼서 얘네들은 한국에 오겠거니 이렇게 다 생각을 한 거예요.
0: But bringing the POWs to South Korea is complicated under international law. Starting with determining what they want, their so-called free will.
9: There are methodologies, capacities to assess the free will. There are institutions, international institutions, with a lot of legitimacy that work with prisoners of war to understand their will. And I don't think that having an interview with media or with one politician is something that we can accept unanimously.
0: And the UN Special Rapporteur stresses that under the Geneva Convention, the POW's fate lies with Ukraine and the law of non-refoulement.
9: A state must not repatriate someone to a place where there are reasonable grounds to believe that these people could be subject to torture, mistreatment, execution, arbitrary detention, grave human rights violations.
0: But the non-refoulement law is not legally binding until the end of the war, when Ukraine is duty-bound to repatriate all prisoners, including to North Korea, or as it's officially known, the Democratic People's Republic of Korea. In June 2025, Ukraine acknowledged potential risks of sending the POWs to the DPRK.
9: I sent a list of questions to them. They responded saying that they cannot rule out the human rights violations in the DPRK.
0: But Salmon says she can't rule out the possibility that Ukraine could include the North Korean POWs in a prisoner exchange with Russia.
9: I cannot say, unfortunately, that I am in full confidence. But I totally trust in the respect of international law, not only because they share their values, but because they also need the support of the international community to continue its defense against the Russian aggression.
0: In April 2025, Kim Jong-un and Vladimir Putin finally confirmed North Korean troops had been deployed to Ukraine, later releasing a propaganda video celebrating the soldiers' heroism and self-sacrifice.
20: 바로 이 전장에서 영웅적 희생정신이 탄생하였다.
0: In retaking the Russian territory of Kursk. For Ukraine, the loss was a significant blow, as was the capture of hundreds of its soldiers in the region, potentially putting the North Korean POWs in an even more perilous situation. Back in her edit suite, journalist Kim Young-mi shows me footage she filmed of weekly protests in Ukraine's capital, Kyiv, calling for soldiers captured by Russia to be brought home.
3: 보시면 우크라이나 사람들도 자기 가족을 기다리는 마음을 굉장히 잘 느낄 수 있었고 이들도 아버지가 있고 아들이 있고 그 이해를 할 수 있는 거죠.
0: But it was the Ukrainian government's position on the North Korean POWs that she was particularly keen to understand. The president's then deputy chief of staff conceding to her the interrogation of the POWs raised concerns about repatriation.
2: One of them said that he wanted to stay in Ukraine if he is allowed to stay, because probably he was afraid of coming back home. It implies some dangers when he comes back home.
3: 제가 이제 기대하고 간 건 그 언제쯤 풀려날 수 있을지도 모른다 이런 거까지 기대를 했었는데.
0: But her hopes were quickly dashed.
2: Look, in the times of war, they are captives. And what we are doing is we exchange prisoners of war. And the task of the president, as he always stated about that, is to get all our people back home. In our case, this is an asset to exchange for our people. We care for our people.
3: 뭐 우리가 취재 현장에서 늘 만나는 그러니까 약간 형식적인 외교적인 수사어를 섞어서 말을 하는 건데 되게 이렇게 서운한 마음도 살짝 생겼거든요. 그냥 풀어주면 안 되나? 그냥 사람 사는 세상인데 풀어주면 안 되나?
0: Next week on 101 East, the battle to bring the POWs to South Korea as their interviews are broadcast.
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0: The South Korean government and United Nations calling for their exposure to stop.
22: We all need to respect their privacy, their identity. They are not used to be with media. We need to understand that the situation is tremendously dangerous for them.
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24: The anti-government armed groups killed my three brothers and four nephews.
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39: Congo holds minerals that are so essential to artificial intelligence that no matter what happens there, the international community is now going to move from a perspective of bringing peace and justice.
36: Inside Story on Al Jazeera. 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
40: How high could prices go for oil, and how quickly can this feed into the inflation picture?
41: Who holds the leverage here? Who is more dependent on who?
36: Counting the cost on Al Jazeera.

0: I'm Anna Burns-Francis. This is Al Jazeera live from Doha. Coming up on the programme. NATO says it's ready to defend every inch of Allied territory after a Russian drone hits an apartment block in Romania. Israel issues new forced evacuation orders in Gaza as Netanyahu announces plans to occupy 70% of the strip. On another front, Israel pushes to take control of more of Lebanon, declaring a combat zone in the south as warplanes strike more cities and villages.
1: There are a lot of details to work out, but what I mean is I think we're making progress.
0: And close, but not there yet, the US vice president says issues need to be resolved before a deal with Iran. NATO and the European Union are condemning Russia for a drone strike on Romania, calling it a blatant and serious violation of its sovereignty. The EU's top diplomat says Moscow cannot be allowed to breach European airspace with impunity. The attack happened in

0: The city of Galați in eastern Romania. Two people were wounded when a drone hit the roof of a 10-storey apartment block. Another 70 were moved to safety. European Commission President Ursula von der Leyen says Russia has crossed yet another line. It's the first time a Russian drone's hit a populated area in Romania. The country's recorded dozens of airspace violations throughout the Ukraine war. NATO Secretary-General Mark Rutte says the alliance stands ready to defend every inch of Allied territory. In a statement, he said, "We will continue to enhance our readiness to deter and defend against any threat. Russia's reckless behaviour is a danger to us all. They continue to target civilians and civilian infrastructure across Ukraine, and last night showed yet again that the implications of their illegal war of aggression don't stop at the border." Meanwhile, Ukraine says Russia attacked a Turkish vessel with drones near Odessa region. A fire broke out and two people were injured. According to the Ukrainian Navy, two wounded crew members were evacuated by boat to a medical facility. Right, let's bring in our correspondents. Yulia Shapovalova is in Moscow and Audrey McAlpine is in Kyiv. Audrey, this seems to be a significant shift in the conflict. What can you tell us about that Turkish vessel and why it was struck?
1: There's still looming questions about why this particular vessel was struck, but it was part of a larger attack of over 200 drones as well as ballistic missiles in the southern part of Ukraine. Now, it's not uncommon for Russia to launch these drones from the occupied area of Crimea, meaning that they are flying over the Black Sea to reach cities like Odessa. Odessa's port frequently comes under Russian attack. We know that this ship, along with two others that were struck overnight, were heading along that Black Sea corridor when they were hit. So the question is, were they the intended target of this attack, Anna? Were they simply clipped by these drones on their way to other targets? And the same could even be said for the incident in Romania. It's not uncommon for Russian drones to stray over the border. Remember earlier last year when a number of Russian drones, for example, crossed into Polish airspace? So this is fairly common, but what's uncommon is for them to actually strike buildings, which, as we saw in this incident in Romania. Now, overall, the war has taken a shift, as you pointed out. There's a lot of people here in Ukraine saying that Ukraine is no longer on the back foot. We heard from Ukraine's advisor to NATO saying that Ukraine was in the strongest position that it had been since the beginning of the war. And this is a sentiment that's also being echoed by its allies in Europe, by Kaja Kallas, for example. And this is due in part to Ukraine's deep strikes into Russia on Russia's oil refineries. It's taken out around a quarter of Russia's oil refining capacity over the last several weeks. But there still is a caveat to this, which, Anna, is Ukraine's Achilles heel when it comes to intercepting ballistic missiles. We heard from the Ukrainian president this week that he wrote a letter to President Donald Trump, you know, pleading for more air defense. So while Ukraine is no longer necessarily on the back foot when it comes to defending itself, it's taken a more offensive role. It still is, according to Ukraine, critically low on these important air defensive capabilities.
0: OK, speaking of air defensive capabilities, let's bring in Yulia Shapovalova live for us from Moscow. Yulia, has the Kremlin had anything to say about this attack on Romania or about the barrage of attacks from Ukraine that hit Russia overnight?
2: Well, we're still waiting for any reaction from the Kremlin regarding Romania. Basically, no one has explained to us anything at the moment. But earlier today, Kremlin spokesman Dmitry Peskov called Europe a participant in the conflict with Russia on the side of Ukraine. According to Peskov, Europe provides support to Kyiv, and European weapons are used in the conflict, and they shoot directly at the Russians. Therefore, European countries cannot claim any right to mediate in this conflict, and basically they can't be mediators in any peace negotiations. That's according to the Kremlin. Well, but in the meantime, we know that 208 Ukrainian drones were destroyed over Russian territory last night. One civilian died in the border Bryansk region. A fire broke out at fuel facilities in the Yaroslav region after the city came under the drone attack. And also the city of Volgograd has been hit even harder, and one person died there too during the Ukrainian attack. And also a residential building was damaged. Residents reported a large number of explosions there, shattered windows, and also, Volgograd Airport was imposing restrictions. Well, according to sources, as a result of the attack in Volgograd,

0: to Lukoil, to the Lukoil oil company, caught fire. Reportedly, that has been at least the 10th attack on that plant during the war. And, well, basically, we understand that Ukraine deliberately targets Russia's oil infrastructure to deprive Russia of its oil export revenue and to leave its domestic enterprises and population without petrol and other oil products.
1: Yulia Shapovalova joining us live from Moscow, and Audrey McAlpine live for us in Kyiv. Thank you both. Israel's Prime Minister Benjamin Netanyahu says he's ordered the military to expand its control of Gaza to 70% of the territory. Under the ceasefire agreed with Hamas in October, troops withdrew to positions occupying just over half of the strip. The Israeli military's issued forced displacement orders for people living in al-Shahi refugee camp in Gaza City. An overnight strike destroyed several buildings. In the past 8 months, the Israeli military has been gradually increasing its control.
2: My directive is to move to go step by step. First of all, 70%. Let's start with that. We're tightening the grip on them from every direction. We will deal with the remnants. But the most important thing is to continue leveraging our power, to increase it. There is still more work. What is happening right now is truly a global change. There is no doubt about it.
1: And in southern Gaza, at least two people were killed in an Israeli airstrike on a security checkpoint. It triggered a fire that spread through a nearby warehouse. Emergency crews worked to contain the flames and rescue survivors. The attack is the latest breach of the ceasefire deal brokered by the US, which Israel has repeatedly violated. Al Jazeera's Tariq Abu Azoum is at the site of an attack in Gaza City with more on Israel's plan to expand occupation in the strip.
3: What has changed since the ceasefire was signed? For many Palestinians, scenes like these already spell out the answer. Under the pretext of security, Israel has scaled up its aerial attacks across Gaza, targeting residential homes, makeshift tents, individuals and security forces. Since the ceasefire was signed, killing more than 900 Palestinians during what was supposed to be a period of calm, this neighborhood has received a forced evacuation order by the Israeli military. Residents have been given few minutes in order to flee, to pack up what little they can and to look for a new shelter. The site, as you can see, has been heavily destroyed. Destruction is quite visible everywhere. I am right now standing on mountains of debris. Beneath my legs are a three-story building that has been largely destroyed. Civilians are trying to repair what's left of the partially destroyed buildings, and they are also trying to take rubble out of this heavily destroyed site. Militarily, pressure has been ramping up. Remarks made by the Israeli Prime Minister Benjamin Netanyahu saying Israel now controls 60% of Gaza, with new directives to push forward to control 70% have been viewed by many Palestinians as a political declaration of the future shape of the territory and signs of a longer-term military presence. Civilians on the ground are still bearing the brunt of this escalation during the time they're supposed to bring for them relief and tranquility. Tariq Abu Azoum, Al Jazeera, Gaza City, Palestine.
1: In mid-March, Israel released maps revealing it had already expanded control of Gaza by 11% beyond the so-called yellow line. That's the military zone occupied by Israeli troops agreed to in the October ceasefire. The new maps showed Israel was in control of 64% of the Palestinian territory instead of the agreed 53%. Netanyahu's latest directive increases Israeli control of the territory yet again to 70% of the strip. But it is not yet clear where the new boundary will be. Khaled El-Gindi is a senior fellow at the Quincy Institute for Responsible Statecraft. He says Netanyahu's directive is another step toward complete control of Gaza.
4: Even under the very, very skewed agreement that negotiated by Donald Trump, Israel is not allowed to go beyond what is called the yellow line, which is a little bit more than half of the Gaza Strip. And so already Netanyahu is boasting about the Israeli military controlling 60% of Gaza. So they've already moved well beyond the yellow line indicated under the ceasefire. And I would just add that 70, the 70.

0: percent of Gaza that he's talking about is just the beginning. He was questioned about, well, why not 100% of Gaza? And he said, basically, in due course, we'll start with 70% and we'll go from there. So this is, I think it looks, every indication is that this is part of the plan to seize control of all of Gaza and to empty it of its population.
1: Israel's also widened its military restrictions across southern Lebanon, declaring the area a combat zone and ordering civilians to evacuate. Israeli airstrikes have targeted bridges and key routes linking southern towns to the rest of the country. New forced evacuation orders now cover all territory south of the Zarani River, expanding an earlier warning that applied to areas below the Litani River. Israeli forces have also intensified attacks across southern Lebanon, carrying out heavy shelling around Nabatea. The repeated bombardment comes despite a ceasefire brokered by the United States in April. Obeid Hito has this update from the city of Tyre in southern Lebanon.
2: Israel has significantly escalated its military operations, especially in the east of the country around the city of Nabatea. They are currently pushing north of the Litani River towards the towns of Zotar al-Sharqiya, Mefadun, Zotar al-Gharbiya. These areas are actually just south and southeast of the city of Nabatea, the second largest city in the south here. This has been going on for several days, but over the past 24 hours, we've seen a significant escalation in a number of attacks and strikes in those areas south and southeast of Nabatea. It seems like Israeli troops are trying to break into Hezbollah's second and third lines of defenses and to isolate the western Biqa' Valley from the rest of the south. But this is a significant expansion from the Israeli self-declared yellow security zone that goes 10 kilometers deep into Lebanese territory in the south. People believed that this was going to be the end of the Israeli expansion, but what we've seen over the past 24 to 48 hours is that Israeli troops are not stopping. They are carrying forward with this ground operation in line with the announcement made by Israel a few days ago that they were going to expand their military operations here in the country. But it's coming at a huge price to civilians who have been fleeing from these areas in the south as blanket evacuation orders have covered the two largest cities in the country's south, Tyre and Nabatea.
1: The United States Vice President, J.D. Vance, says Washington is very close to making a deal to end the conflict with Iran. His comments come despite attacks between U.S. and Iranian forces in recent days.
3: If you look at what we've already accomplished here, assuming that we're able to get to a final agreement here, we're reopening the Straits of Hormuz. We've already decimated their conventional military, and we're in a position where we could substantially set back their nuclear program, not just during the term of this president, but over the long term. That's a very, very good thing for the American people. So we're not there yet, but we're very close. We're going to keep on working at it.
1: And our chief U.S. correspondent, Alan Fisher, has the latest from the White House.
4: Well, as this war is edging towards a fourth month, there seems to be a level of optimism in the White House that they are getting close to a deal. We've heard it from officials, Donald Trump on social media, Scott Bessent in the White House briefing room on Thursday, and now from Vice President J.D. Vance returning from a domestic trip to Denver. He spoke to the media and he suggested that the Iranians were indeed negotiating in good faith, and the problems to getting to the final deal were now just really about the use of language, particularly over the key point of what happens to Iran's enriched uranium. But he said the reason the United States and Iran got to this point was because of the strength of the US military action. Talking about reopening the Strait of Hormuz, that's a key point in this memorandum of understanding. Various drafts have been circulating around Washington, D.C. It suggested that as soon as the Iranians say the Strait is open for business as normal, the United States will start moving back with Operation Economic Fury. That's the blockade of Iranian ports. There'll be some waivers given to let Iran start exporting oil. In the meantime, there'll be a 60-day period when they can talk about the big issues, such as Iran's nuclear program. Donald Trump has made it clear, no nuclear weapon, not now, not ever. What they do with the enriched uranium And of course, the idea of whether or not Iran will be allowed to access its assets, which have been frozen here in the United States. There's still a lot of talking to go on. And of course, any final deal will be decided by the man not far from here in the Oval Office behind the Resolute desk. It'll be up to Donald Trump whether or not he gives the final approval. There have been a few skirmishes between the United States and Iran over the last 72 hours. It appears that they haven't been bad enough to derail the talks and that a deal could be inching closer.
1: Still ahead on Al Jazeera. The head of the World Health Organization appeals for more help to fight the Ebola outbreak. And Japan declares hay fever a national health crisis that could cost the country more than $1 billion a day in lost revenue.
5: President Trump said the whole civilization will die tonight, never to be brought back again.
6: Iranians form human chains at bridges and power plants to protect infrastructure that Trump has threatened to target.
7: The deadline is just over an hour or so away from now, and Israel seems to be ready to go.
8: The level of anxiety around the region was extraordinary in the last few hours.
6: We understand that Donald Trump has agreed to suspend bombing.
9: Israel has said Lebanon is not included in the two-week truce between the US and Iran.
8: Donald Trump was the only man who could defuse it because he's the one who lit the fuse in the first place.
10: A weekly look at the world's top business stories.
11: Who wins, who loses, in terms of countries at least to begin with.
10: From global markets and economies.
12: A number of rate cuts were priced in for the year. Now we are potentially looking at rate hikes.
10: To understand how it affects our daily lives.
13: 95% of their offensive capabilities have been destroyed. 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
10: Counting the cost on Al Jazeera.
15: Maximum economic damage. 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

0: You're watching Al Jazeera, a reminder of our top stories this hour. NATO and the EU are condemning Russia over a drone strike on Romania, calling it a blatant and serious violation of Romania's sovereignty. The drone hit a multi-story building in a busy city centre. Israel's Prime Minister says he's ordered his military to expand control of Gaza to 70% of the territory. Earlier, Israel issued forced displacement orders for Al-Shati refugee camp in Gaza City. And Israeli forces have intensified attacks across southern Lebanon, carrying out heavy shelling around Nabatea. Residents of Ain Kana have been forced to evacuate. The repeated bombardment of Nabatea comes despite a ceasefire announced by the United States in April. Well, to discuss this story more, we're joined now by Ali Ritzk, a security affairs analyst who's live for us in Beirut. Ali, given what's been occurring between the last round of talks and now, how do you think people will be feeling about military talks happening between Israel and Lebanon?
1: Well, obviously, there's a sizable segment of the Lebanese population that views this as an act of betrayal, that the Lebanese state is selling them out, that the Lebanese state is holding talks with the Israelis without any leverage, and the fact that they're participating in these talks despite this immense escalation which the Israelis have proceeded with. So again, there's a large segment of the Lebanese population which is completely dissatisfied and is saying that this current Lebanese leadership is a traitor more than any other previous Lebanese government. And there's also a lot of speculation, as you probably know, that this current Lebanese political leadership might end up teaming up with the Israelis against Hezbollah. Now, whether that happens or not, we have to wait and see regarding the talks. But if you look at the statements by the Israelis and the American officials, there's a lot of focus on the disarmament of Hezbollah in any way, including by teaming up between the Lebanese and the Israeli militaries.
0: Can I talk to you about the use of the word traitor there? And one can understand that the people will feel somewhat betrayed by a government that is meant to protect them. But Lebanon's government is, to an extent, stuck between a rock and a hard place here, is it not? What is their leverage in this process?
1: Yes, the Lebanese government is subject to pressures, but I think at the same time that the Lebanese president and the prime minister, I would say they're also themselves rather enthusiastic to disarm Hezbollah. I think that they both see this as part of their legacy, meaning they could say, look, it was under our watch that we were able to disarm Hezbollah. We were able to get rid of Iranian influence. So I think it's not just about foreign pressures. And if you recall, when the Americans and the Iranians first reached that ceasefire agreement, it was actually the Lebanese political leaders who said, we don't want Lebanon, to be part of a broader Iranian-American understanding. We want our own separate track. So again, I think it's also about their own legacies and their own personal motivations behind this agenda.
0: Iran, though, has maintained that it says it will demand a ceasefire for Lebanon as part of any deal with the US. Do you see that as a realistic requirement or a realistic demand at this point?
1: Yes, I do. And I would argue that the fate of Lebanon is going to be more tied to what happens between Iran and the US more than it's going to be tied between what happens between the Lebanese and the Israelis. And I think that in this particular issue, the Americans might be willing to cede some ground. Because for Iran, Hezbollah has become an indispensable player, I would argue, even more than it was. The Levant region, I think, has become much more of a hostile atmosphere for Iran, especially given the new doctrine which emerged, the Israeli doctrine post-October 7, which saw Israel attack Iran on numerous occasions, including during this last war. So that makes the support for Hezbollah even more of a national security imperative for Iran. Now, for the United States, I'm not sure how much or how costly it would be for Hezbollah to remain at least an important player in Lebanon, meaning that the U.S. might be willing to accept Hezbollah remaining if that means that it can reach an understanding with Iran on issues that are more linked to American interests, like, for example, the nuclear dossier and other things. And this is what I believe the Israelis are afraid of, that the Trump administration might sell them out when it comes to Hezbollah. This is not a foregone conclusion. It might not. But I think that possibility exists simply because of the fact that Hezbollah isn't that much of an issue when it comes to American interests, not Israeli interests.
0: Mm. Indeed. Ali Rizk, a security affairs analyst, joining us from Beirut. Thank you. The World Health Organization chief is appealing for more help to fight the Ebola outbreak in some African countries. Tedros Adhanom Ghebreyesus is set to travel to Ituri province in the northeast of Democratic Republic of Congo, which is the epicentre of the outbreak. More than 220 suspected Ebola deaths have been recorded in DRC since May 15th.
2: The kind of support we're asking, the amount of support we're asking, is still not received. It's a third of what we asked we're getting in terms of funding. And I use this opportunity actually to ask the international community to increase their support so the health workers get the supplies, the protective measures they need, and they are protected. Because, you know, without health workers, it will be very difficult then to help patients. So the health workers should help themselves before helping others.
0: Meanwhile, a high court in Kenya has temporarily barred the government from establishing a facility intended to monitor and quarantine US citizens exposed to Ebola. Rights groups say the arrangement would be a grave risk to public health in the country.

0: country. Kenya's not reported any confirmed cases linked to the current Ebola outbreak. For millions of people across Japan, hay fever is more than just a seasonal nuisance. Runny noses and itchy eyes have been declared a national health crisis. Patrick Fock reports from Tokyo.
1: 52-year-old cafe manager Yoko Suzuki has suffered from chronic hay fever for more than 20 years.
2: My nose is stuffy and runs all year round. Also, when it gets really bad, my eyes and the insides of my ears get itchy. Plus, my skin gets rough and flaky. That itchy feeling just drives me crazy.
1: Allergic rhinitis is a common condition that affects people in Japan on a scale that's rarely seen elsewhere in the world. It has little to do with pollution or poor health. It's caused by pollen from two particular species of trees. Decades ago, Japan's government planted vast numbers of cedar and cypress as part of a reforestation program. A shortage of oil and gas in the years following World War II forced the nation to rely heavily on wood for fuel, leaving many mountains barren. Today, cedar and cypress plantations cover about a fifth of Japan's entire landmass. Up close, you can see the pollen is light, powdery, and easily carried by the wind.
3: These are nasal droplets for treating hay fever, and you can buy them from any drugstore in Japan. The industry for hay fever remedies is worth billions of dollars, and it's clear why.
1: One official survey found that at the height of hay fever season, the economic impact from people taking sick days and lower consumer spending amounts to as much as $1.6 billion a day. The government has declared hay fever a national crisis.
4: More than 40% of Japanese people experience some form of hay fever symptoms. The severity varies from mild to severe, but considering nearly half of the population suffers from some symptoms, it is recognized as a national ailment.
1: Authorities are now aiming to cut down a fifth of the country's high pollen cedar trees by 2033. But experts say it might take years for people to feel the effects.
2: I wish they'd just come up with a way to deal with it without cutting down all those cedar trees. Cedar trees are part of nature, after all.
1: Cutting down forests also means replanting and managing new ecosystems to prevent soil erosion. And it's unclear what unintended consequences that might bring. Patrick Fock, Al Jazeera, Tokyo.
0: Prosecutors in New York and New Jersey have opened an investigation into FIFA World Cup ticket sales in the US, citing complaints from fans. The average ticket price for games is more than $2,000. Some purchasers say the system was set up to make them think they're buying better seats than the ones they actually received. Kristen Salumi has more from New Jersey.
5: MetLife Stadium in New Jersey, home to 8 World Cup matches, including the final, now the focus of a multi-state investigation. Based on complaints from fans against high ticket prices and allegations of misleading stadium maps that led some fans to think they were paying for better seats than they received. Being honest about ticket sales is not complicated, New Jersey's attorney general said in a statement. But FIFA has turned buying tickets to the World Cup into a gauntlet of confusion, fake scarcity, and impossibly high prices. No one should be manipulated into paying sky-high ticket prices for seats, said her counterpart in New York, and fans should be able to trust that the tickets they purchase will be the ones they receive.
6: FIFA says its stadium maps were meant as a guide, not a precise seating layout. No charges have been filed against the world body, but the attorneys general from New York and New Jersey have subpoenaed them for more information. Just 2 weeks before the tournament is set to get underway.
5: Yeah. On football fields nearby, excitement for the tournament is building.
7: It'll be a huge party here, I'm sure of that. I'm going to be watching it with my friends, maybe at a bar somewhere.
5: But with average ticket prices there costing more than $2,000 a match, fans are crying foul.
8: I think stadiums will be packed. It's still, I think, unethical to charge that kind of top dollar for tickets.
7: I think the stadiums are definitely going to be full, maybe just with people who can afford the tickets and not people who, you know, who watch the game every day.
9: It's a worldwide game. It's for families. It's for all people to be together. And the fact that they, it's not available to everyone, it's a really tragic thing.
5: Should the U.S. states decide to prosecute the case, it would ultimately be up to a judge to decide if FIFA's pricing strategy is legal long after the finals are held here. Kristen Salumi, Al Jazeera, New Jersey.
0: That's it from me, Anna Burns-Francis. You can always find more of the day's news and analysis on our website, aljazeera.com. The news continues here after Making Peace.

0: are living in a time of a polycrisis. Not just one crisis, but many crises at the same time that are all intersecting and reinforcing each other. There's a geopolitical crisis, political polarization within our societies. And once the migrants are there, then becomes useful for politicians and populists to take advantage of that to increase the polarization in this country. So all of those together make for huge amounts of change and disruption in a moment of globalization.
1: We seem to be caught in a number of conflicts without the diplomatic skills to resolve them. And it's very important what governments say, the language they use.
2: We will expel every single illegal alien gang member and migrant criminal operating on American soil and remove the savage gang trend the Iroqua.
3: It's the moment of rage against dictators that try to take the world country.
4: When you have a leader to operate on fear, to sow fear among people for their own ends, for their own gain, and to say we should be afraid of people who are unlike us or who believe things that are different from us, that can be tremendously powerful.
1: And they can create a climate where they actually stimulate the hatred, where they talk a language of hatred as opposed to a language of preparing for peace.
5: They're taking innocent people! They're taking workers! They're taking mothers!
2: Security travel bans, overwhelming your state with poorly vetted migrants from jihadist regions.
1: The real question is, how do we coexist with our differences?
6: I spent 9 years to get a citizenship, and I'm gonna protect that right.
7: You have no respect for anybody who made America. And our people, everybody's in danger walking in our streets. They're stealing our future from us and giving it away.
8: People came in here and they came in here to do things to hurt us. For too long, we have allowed Democrats and all these fake representatives to take over our lives.
6: We need to put American first because it's the country that we dedicated to.
9: Salí de Colombia por razones de seguridad. 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
1: New York, it's a place where the world comes together. Being from somewhere else is considered an asset. Sadly, our current president thinks otherwise. And it goes down to this idea that they are others, that we are American and they are different. And that divide is crucial because it makes people not feel like they belong, and it builds fear.
10: Cuando una persona tiene que emigrar, yo pienso que se enfrenta a muchos cambios, desafíos, dificultades. 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
11: Our newest arrived immigrants are kind of unique. They walked up to the border and said, I fear persecution in my country. I want to come in under the asylum laws, and I have these rights.
10: Hemos ayudado a muchísimas personas que cruzan la frontera, que vienen para que puedan iniciar un nuevo comienzo. 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
1: New York, of course, is known as a sanctuary. It's so many people arriving so suddenly, and at some point they have their limits, and conflicts begin, of course. And fear and mistrust and perceptions of the other as the other, then you start to attribute any crime, anything that happens, that they did it, and then that's how anger and perceptions develop.
2: Cuando tú cruzas una frontera, ya estamos incurriendo en un delito. Vienen sin nada, totalmente desamparados. Entonces, muchas veces pienso que el hacer cumplir la ley no es para todo el mundo.
3: And so a lot of the older immigrants think that's wrong, that they shouldn't be allowed to ask for these rights, or they feel cheated. Why didn't I get those benefits?
2: Hay personas que se han llegado a disfrazar de agentes de migración. Hay personas que llegan aquí siendo hispanos, siendo emigrantes, y luego de unos años atacan a sus mismos compatriotas.
4: With 31st cousins. That's right, my grandmother had 11 kids. Came through the front door, not the back window. We never had a hand out, we had a hand into the community and built this community. These are the walls that built America. These are the people who fought our wars so we could all stand here today.
5: They didn't come here to work hard. They didn't come here to do something better for themselves. They came here to take advantage of our hearts, of how we are as Americans, because we

0: love to lend a helping hand, but we cannot allow people to step on us. That's where things have to change.
1: Buenas tardes, señor.
2: Queens is the world's borough, and all these cultures molded together make me who I am because I respect everybody equally. I am currently the Republican candidate for District 25 for City Council in Queens, New York.
3: When is that election?
2: Becoming a politician wasn't planned. It wasn't something that I wanted to do as a kid. You know, I was just a regular guy, but what impacted me to become a politician is that no one was helping when my community fell into crisis. We've had an influx of immigration into the country.
1: Buenas tardes, señor. Me estoy postulando para concejal del distrito.
2: And this caused a level of destruction and just, you know, people weren't taking care of our community. And things started going the wrong way. Everybody that came in to do as they pleased, they weren't taught, they weren't educated, they weren't told how to assimilate to being in New York. We need structure. We need to have, you know, laws. We need to have rules.
4: These kind of issues around migration being politically manipulated by government who are trying to encourage the splits within these groups. And this is actually making it more potentially adversarial and dangerous within the communities.
5: Hello, my name is Ramses, running for city council.
6: I grew up in Washington Heights in Upper Manhattan. So it was a real mosaic of different people. The migrants have always been a convenient scapegoat in American history. You know, it could have been 150 years ago, it could have been the Irish, it could have been the freed enslaved peoples, you know, after the Civil War. This is a country that struggles with its sense of identity. This conflict is built into this societal structure.
7: Conflict is part of our human nature. We want conflict. We need conflict. Conflict is difference. There's a big question, which is, what is peace? And people will understand peace to be different things based upon their own circumstances. So peace is not a piece of paper. It is a process of dealing with differences more constructively. If there are differences and we never talk about our differences, they will bubble up, and they're going to explode someday.
8: Right here, tell the truth. Tell the truth about calling the police on me, and you claim you're a police abolitionist, and you were telling people you weren't there when the police were called, and you were there, weren't you?
6: By the late 70s, there were 10,000 abandoned buildings in New York City.
8: And why did you lock me out in the middle of the night? I've been at Sixth Street for 50 years. What's your motive? What have you done?
6: I came upon an abandoned synagogue, and we founded the Sixth Street Community Center to provide essential services to the neighborhood.
8: Tell the truth to the community, Ashwin.
6: Especially for migrants, because they cannot possibly afford, you know, $3,000 a month's rent. They want the building. They want the building. And it costs them nothing. We're in a position where we can't afford to live in the city that we may have grown up in. But unfortunately, we've seen a hostile takeover of the community center by a four-person board of directors. And they did that very suddenly by terminating me in the middle of the night. And when I came in the morning, they called the police on me to remove me from the premises. So I think it's a It's a conflict between a democratic versus an authoritarian understanding of how community organizations work.
9: We have some folks who want to come in.
10: Well, the youth program's going on.
9: That's right.
10: Well, for safety purposes.
9: I worked here, so, and I'm a member of the community. So what are you going to do, block me?
10: Howard, unfortunately, yeah. What are you going to do, push me out of the way?
9: No, I'm not going to push you.
10: We built this place.
9: We built this place, and it's outrageous that you're taking this kind of action. You are just stealing this building. That's what you're doing, okay? People aren't fooled by you. People know what you're about.
11: You create that, and the people want to take it away.
9: Yeah,
11: you know, don't give it the opportunity for that.
9: We're not going to let it.
11: No.
9: They don't know me. They think they know me. They don't know me.
11: No, exactly. Because you've been there for a long time.
9: 50 years. I ain't walking away. Yeah, I live right near here.
11: And before, you know, that you do a lot of stuff here for the community, especially they give the food, the vegetable for the people that need it.
12: I know him from 1980. They work very hard for this. How are you? Happy to see you, man.
9: Thank you, man. I really appreciate you. Bruce, the co-founder with me. So, of course, I'm going to do everything I can to protect the community center. We're not going to let this board run roughshod over me and this community. So that's the message I want to share with the staff. I know she is a friend.
13: Conflict, it's all created by human beings. So it can all be solved by human beings. If only we can learn to cooperate, to negotiate, which is why the subject of negotiating peace is so important.
14: It's the immigrants who had come here. They were all
6: mediation is challenging when someone, you know, locks you out. It was emotionally devastating for that to happen.
7: As people are negotiating, how do you deal with emotions when emotions are so complicated? Beneath all those emotions, there is a much smaller set of basic human needs that we all have. What do we want at a core? It is to be heard and understood and valued, to be appreciated.
6: Without the community, I would be in the dumps. The support that I've gotten has been, you know, just amazing. It's been so heartening for me.
15: We will be with you. Call us in the middle of the night. You don't have to have a...
6: So we have to figure out how to bring together these different movements in one larger effort. To build more housing, we need to build power. To build power, we need to build community.
16: Don't lock us out! Don't lock us out!
17: You can't
16: lock
17: us out!
13: In any negotiation, when you have two sides who are conflicting, they often can't find a way out. It's the husband versus the wife. It's, you know, it's Democrats versus Republicans. There's always a third side, which is the side of the whole. It's the side of the community, the family, mediators, neutrals, the surrounding community, the international community.
18: Ultimately, peace is a process. We focus on the division. We focus on what we don't have in common, and that magnifies. But we've also seen a rise in organizations, community organizations, who are trying to help break down those barriers.
19: I run the Jacksonite Immigrant Center. We opened an office in the basement of my home, and since then, we've helped over 5,000 families apply for asylum.
20: Hola, mucho gusto, Kelly Marin.
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19: When you see persecution, when you see oppression, one person can seem so strong, but when the community comes together to fight it, it's unstoppable. Everyone asking, what can I do to help? This kind of simple idea that if everyone gives a little bit, we can make such great strides.
0: Jenny, Almanza. 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
3: 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It's important that you all understand the different agencies and what they do. The most important one to know now is ICE. ICE is the police for immigration. They're the ones who come and knock at your door if you have an order of deportation or a problem. Es un mapa de Estados Unidos. 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And rojo, no. 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
19: And that hope is contagious, and that energy is contagious, and I feed off that energy. No matter how hard my day has been, it's not nearly as hard as they are, where they wake up with the fear of deportation.
13: And so we have a choice here to either deal with our conflicts in constructive ways, or the other way, through force, through violence, in ways that lead to wars in which everybody loses. That's our choice.

0: The unknown causes fear. If you don't know something about a person, maybe you should ask them. Maybe you should just try to talk to them. People can disagree politically, and we can definitely still work together. We need to find common ground. I don't want to think of you as my enemy. You're my brother. You're my sister. I want to work with you.
1: Sorry, my brother.
2: Ready for you.
1: Hello, mio.
3: How long have you been living in
1: Pointe? Yeah, born and raised, man. 43 years, and I love every second of it. You know, this is home. I remember across the street where the new fruit plaza just went up. That used to be a Carvel. It was just a big empty lot and a small Carvel right in the middle. You know, I've seen it, you know, evolve and change to that complex that it is today. And, you know, that's progression. That's something that you want to see. You want to see things get better.
4: Diplomacy is about non-violence. And diplomacy needs to happen all the time. So it's an endeavor that we just have to keep working at. There is no room to just resign ourselves to violence. But the question is, can civil society organize and protest enough to actually change the climate for peacemaking?
5: What do we want?
6: Black people.
7: Whether you're black, white, Hispanic, Asian, Native American, whatever you are, your identity is your strength. But your power, okay, is everything you are and everything you do.
8: And these newly arrived immigrants today will be the future of the United States tomorrow.

0: Families in El Salvador torn apart by gang violence. And mothers united in their grief. Turning personal loss into collective strength.
1: There's no greater gift than a child, but an angry heart won't succeed.
0: Choosing hope over despair, making peace. Pain didn't come to kill me, on Al Jazeera.
2: The feeling here is pretty clear. These people want Friedrich Merz to change his policy towards Israel, but are he and his colleagues listening to them?
3: This is the third time in less than 3 months in which a car has been driven into crowds of people. The number of casualties caused in these incidents runs to the hundreds.
4: The realities of such a long frontier is that there are large stretches of it, like this. And at this border crossing point from Poland into Germany, there are no controls.

0: Hello, I'm Sami Zeidan. This is the News Hour live from Doha. Coming up in the next 60 minutes. NATO says it's ready to defend every inch of Allied territory after a Russian drone hits an apartment block in Romania.
1: What has changed since the ceasefire was signed? For many Palestinians, scenes like these already spill out the answer.
0: Israel attacks Gaza in spite of a ceasefire. The Israeli Prime Minister says he wants to expand his military's occupation to 70% of the strip. Israel also wants more control in Lebanon. The UN says Israeli attacks have killed or injured 11 children every 24 hours there in the past week.
2: We'll get to a point where we could potentially sit down and settle these issues, but that requires us to make a little bit more progress. I can't guarantee that we're going to get there, but right now I feel pretty good about it.
0: Diplomacy stuck in neutral. The U.S. vice president says a deal with Iran is close, but still not ready. Plus, the head of the World Health Organization arrives in the province at the heart of the Ebola outbreak in the DRC. NATO and the EU are condemning Russia for a drone strike on Romania, calling it a blatant and serious violation of its sovereignty. The European Union's top diplomat says Moscow cannot be allowed to breach European airspace with impunity. The attack happened in the city of Galați in eastern Romania. Two people were wounded when a drone hit the roof of a 10-storey apartment block. Another 70 were moved to safety. European Commission President Ursula von der Leyen says Russia has crossed yet another line. It's the first time a Russian drone has hit a populated area in Romania. The country has recorded dozens of airspace violations throughout the Ukraine war. NATO Secretary General Mark Rutte says the alliance stands ready to defend every inch of Allied territory. In a statement, he says, we will continue to enhance our readiness to deter and defend against any threat. Russia's reckless behavior is a danger to us all. They continue to target civilians and civilian infrastructure across Ukraine. And last night showed yet again that the implications of their illegal war of aggression don't stop at the border. The city of Galați is densely populated with nearly 300,000 residents. The strike has some demanding NATO takes action.
3: I think it's another provocation by the Russians. I don't believe this was an accident. This has happened too many times for the Russians to be doing this by accident. Either that or they're highly incompetent at waging war. But NATO needs to do something about this.
4: I'm thinking Russian so-called peace is slowly reaching here in Romania. I'm Ukrainian, and what happened here? Well, in Ukraine, there are hundreds like these all night, killing people, children, and the elderly. Just one fell here, and Romanians and the European Union must conclude to draw attention so that the Russians understand they can't do such a thing.
0: Dominic Kane is live for us from Berlin. So, Dominic, we're getting a strong European response, but any action or is it just talk?
5: Well, that talk was very strong, not just what we just heard there, but what you were reading out earlier on from Kaja Kallas, from Ursula von der Leyen, from NATO, the Secretary General, Mark Rutte, this idea of condemnation and referring to enhanced readiness. But readiness to do what precisely? Because at some point, one would work on the basis that the countries concerned would want to see something done. Being told that NATO is ready to defend every inch of territory is one thing, but with what? Does that mean shooting down these drones, projectiles? Does it mean that? What precisely does this mean? And certainly the people in the countries which have been most affected by drone strikes or suspected drone strikes. Clearly, we know also that other countries have found themselves in this situation. The Baltic states, particularly Finland, also to a certain extent, have all found themselves in this situation, and all will be wanting to know what exactly Mark Rutte means when he says enhanced readiness, prepared to defend every inch of territory.
0: And you're in a historically significant spot of east-west divisions. Is there a sense that this is just one of a series of incidents reviving some of those historical divisions and tensions?
5: Yeah, I am. This is central Berlin. It doesn't get much more central than this. Why? Because that's the wall. This, where I am right now, was in East Berlin. West Berlin was there. I'm also in a place right next to me is the former headquarters of the Gestapo during the Nazi era, the SS, that sort of thing. So it's rich in historical significance. But that idea of a polarized world, a polarized Europe, well, it would appear that we are moving closer to that insofar as NATO and the EU saying Russia has crossed a line. Question would be, how many more lines do they want to cross? So the sense of historical significance of what is happening right now leads on to the question then, if there is a polarized world being formed without a wall, as it were, then we can see it right now between Europe, the EU, NATO, Ukraine in the middle as a buffer zone. The Russians might want it that way, and Russia on the other side. Certainly lots of questions that people on this side of, if there is that wall, on this side of that wall, posing those questions now and wondering, as I was saying, what enhanced readiness really means.
0: And that's Dominic Kane for us from Berlin. Thanks so much. In a moment, we'll hear from our correspondent, Yulia Shapovalova, in Moscow. But first, let's head over to Audrey McAlpine in Kyiv.
6: It's not uncommon for Russian drones to stray over the border. Remember earlier last year when a number of Russian drones, for example, crossed into Polish airspace? So this is fairly common, but what's uncommon is for them to actually strike buildings, which, as we saw in this incident in Romania. Now, overall, the war has taken a shift, as you pointed out. There's a lot of people here in Ukraine saying that Ukraine is no longer on the back foot. We heard from Ukraine's advisor to NATO saying that

0: Ukraine's deep strikes into Russia on Russia's oil refineries. It's taken out around a quarter of Russia's oil refining capacity over the last several weeks. But there still is a caveat to this, which is Ukraine's Achilles heel when it comes to intercepting ballistic missiles. We heard from the Ukrainian president this week that he wrote a letter to President Donald Trump, you know, pleading for more air defense. So while Ukraine is no longer necessarily on the back foot when it comes to defending itself, it's taken a more offensive role. It still is, according to Ukraine, critically low on these important air defensive capabilities.
1: We're still waiting for any reaction from the Kremlin regarding Romania. Basically, no one has explained to us anything at the moment. But earlier today, Kremlin spokesman Dmitry Peskov called Europe a participant in the conflict with Russia on the side of Ukraine. According to Peskov, Europe provide support to Kyiv, and European weapons are used in the conflict, and they shoot directly at the Russians. Therefore, European countries cannot claim any right to mediate in this conflict, and basically they can't be mediators in any peace negotiations. That's according to the Kremlin. Well, but in the meantime, we know that 208 Ukrainian drones were destroyed over Russian territory last night. One civilian died in the border Bryansk region. A fire broke out at fuel facilities in the Yaroslav region after the city came under the drone attack. And also the city of Volgograd has been hit even harder, and one person died there too during the Ukrainian attack. And also a residential building was damaged.
2: And Israel's Prime Minister Benjamin Netanyahu says he's ordered the military to expand its occupation of Gaza to 70% of the territory. Under the ceasefire agreed with Hamas in October, troops withdrew back to positions occupying just over half the strip. The Israeli military has issued forced displacement orders for people living in a sheltered refugee camp in Gaza City. An overnight strike destroyed several buildings there. In the past 8 months, the Israeli army has been gradually increasing its control.
3: My directive is to move to go step by step. First of all, 70%. Let's start with that. We're tightening the grip on them from every direction. We will deal with the remnants. But the most important thing is to continue leveraging our power to increase it. There is still more work. What is happening right now is truly a global change. There is no doubt about it.
2: And in southern Gaza, at least two people have been killed in an Israeli airstrike on a security checkpoint. It triggered a fire that spread through a nearby warehouse. Emergency crews worked to contain the flames and rescue survivors. The attack is the latest breach of the ceasefire deal brokered by the U.S., which Israel has repeatedly violated. Tariq Abu Azoum is at the site of an attack in Gaza City, with more on Israel's plan to expand its occupation.
4: What has changed since the ceasefire was signed? For many Palestinians, scenes like these already spell out the answer. Under the pretext of security, Israel has scaled up its aerial attacks across Gaza, targeting residential homes, makeshift tents, individuals and security forces. Since the ceasefire was signed, killing more than 900 Palestinians during what was supposed to be a period of calm. This neighborhood has received a forced evacuation order by the Israeli military. Residents have been given few minutes in order to flee, to pack up what little they can and to look for a new shelter. The site, as you can see, has been heavily destroyed. Destruction is quite visible everywhere. I am right now standing on mountains of debris. Beneath my legs are a three-story building that has been largely destroyed. Civilians are trying to repair what's left of the partially destroyed buildings, and they are also trying to take rubble out of this heavily destroyed site. Militarily, pressure has been ramping up. Remarks made by the Israeli Prime Minister Benjamin Netanyahu saying Israel now controls 60% of Gaza, with new directives to push forward to control 70% have been viewed by many Palestinians as a political declaration of the future shape of the territory. country and signs of a longer-term military presence. Civilians on the ground are still bearing the brunt of this escalation during the time they're supposed to bring

0: for them relief and tranquility. Tariq Abu Azzoum, Al Jazeera, Gaza City, Palestine.
1: Israel is also widening its military restrictions across southern Lebanon, declaring the area a combat zone. It's ordering civilians to evacuate. The UN's Children's Agency says 11 children have been killed or injured on average every 24 hours over the past week in Lebanon. Israeli airstrikes have targeted bridges and key routes linking southern towns to the rest of the country. New forced evacuation orders now cover all territories south of the Zahrani River, expanding an earlier warning that applies to areas below the Litani River. Israeli forces have intensified attacks across southern Lebanon, carrying out heavy shelling around Nabatiya. The repeated bombardment comes despite a ceasefire brokered by the United States in April. Obaida Hito has this update from the city of Tyre.
2: Israel has significantly escalated its military operations, especially in the east of the country around the city of Nabatiya. They are currently pushing north of the Litani River towards the towns of Zotar al-Sharqiya, Meifadun, Zotar al-Gharbiya. These areas are actually just south and southeast of the city of Nabatiya, the second largest city in the south here. This has been going on for several days, but over the past 24 hours, we've seen a significant escalation in a number of attacks and strikes in those areas south and southeast of Nabatiya. It seems like Israeli troops are trying to break into Hezbollah's second and third lines of defenses and to isolate the western Biqa' Valley from the rest of the south. But this is a significant expansion from the Israeli self-declared yellow security zone that goes 10 kilometers deep into Lebanese territory in the south. People believed that this was going to be the end of the Israeli expansion, but what we've seen over the past 24 to 48 hours is that Israeli troops are not stopping. They are carrying forward with this ground operation in line with the announcement made by Israel a few days ago that they were going to expand their military operations here in the country. But it's coming at a huge price to civilians who have been fleeing from these areas in the south as blanket evacuation orders have covered the two largest cities in the country's south, Tyre and Nabatiya.
1: Ori Goldberg is a political commentator with a focus on Israel. He joins us now from Tel Aviv. Good to have you with us. So why are we seeing Israel expand its military occupations in both Gaza and Lebanon at the same time, do you think?
3: Well, the immediate answer would be that Israel has lost all of its options for expanding its operations in Iran. Israel has been pushed away from the negotiations that are taking place without any active Israeli involvement. And Prime Minister Netanyahu, and I have to say many Israelis, even those who consider themselves his staunchest critics, support a war as the only means for Israel establishing its security on a more permanent basis in the region. So Israel is acting, you know, Israel is filling what it considers to be a vacuum. It acts in Gaza and Lebanon because it knows it will not encounter severe opposition, at least in Gaza, and in Lebanon because so far the world is letting Israel get away with it.
1: Is there any political calculus going on as well as we draw closer, at least, to Israeli elections?
3: Of course there is. There always is. And this quote-unquote war is definitely not a war that is meant to achieve military goals. It never was. The self-imposed goals that Israel used with regard to Gaza, but also with regard to Lebanon, are proving to be unrealistic, to say the least. And as far as Prime Minister Netanyahu is concerned, war is good for him personally because it allows him to continue to obfuscate and postpone his criminal proceedings, his trial. But also because in a time of war, and generally the mood in Israel is one of great uncertainty, even if people don't like him, he is the one who has his hand on the tiller, which means that he is seen almost immediately as the default option for the prime ministership. If you ask many of his critics, the people who protested against him in the streets for years, whether this is true or not, They will tell you that there's no doubt that this time he's going down. They've said this for 5, 6, 7 election campaigns, and they have always been proven wrong. I think a lot of it, again, has to do with the fact that he is simply here. He is in charge. He's directing the ship regardless of where it's going. Add to that the fact that most Israelis really do honestly believe that this is the only way to go, that Israel will only be safe if it fights a forever war.
1: So given what you just said about what most Israelis believe, does any potential replacement for Netanyahu, if he, of course, assuming he is going down, as you said, many people believe, does any potential replacement propose anything different to the wars that organizations like UNICEF are saying in Lebanon alone are killing or wounding 11 children every 24 hours?
3: That's the $64,000 question, and the answer, I'm afraid, is painfully obvious, and it is no. No potential heir apparent, no competitor, no opposition leader is offering anything but the personal removal of Netanyahu. The support for Netanyahu's policies, the notion that these are wars that must be fought, the notion that the only important thing is strengthening and increasing the scope of IDF activity, which, for example, is expressed in the campaign to enlist the ultra-Orthodox. I mean, when you think about it, with the people who are calling for their enlistment, while they present themselves as liberals who are calling for equality, what they're actually saying is that the most pertinent need Israel has at the moment is for more soldiers. Why does Israel need more soldiers? Because its only potential future is a forever war. Mm. So no, nobody, no politician with any hopes of becoming a significant political presence in Jewish Israeli society would talk now about peace or about negotiations. They are all, in essence, very much supportive of Israel's genocide in Gaza and Israel's expanding genocide and ethnic cleansing in Lebanon.
1: How about the fact, the timing as well, when it comes to how close, apparently, if we listen to the US vice president, to a deal being worked out between the US and Iran? Is there any link there between that dynamic and the increased expansion of Israeli military operations in Gaza and Lebanon?
3: There certainly is. Israel can no longer claim blind obedience on the part of the Trump White House or the United States generally to Israel's whims, despite attempts to suggest that everything is normal and par for the course with AIPAC dictating Israeli interests as American interests. The truth is that Israel is now very much a political liability. And Israel knows this. And Israel is very much aware of what is happening on the Iranian-American front. And what is happening is that Iran and the United States are talking, perhaps through mediators, but effectively directly, they are talking about ending an American-Iranian war, not an Israeli-American-Iranian war. And that means that Israel, or Israel's current leadership, must prove its resilience and its capacity and ability to act alone. That is what Israel is pretending to do in Gaza and Lebanon. And while Israel causes an enormous amount of damage, an unbelievable toll of death and destruction, Israel is also completely devoid of any other options. Israel cannot negotiate because no one will negotiate with it. I mean, think of Saudi Arabia that has made it abundantly clear it is not willing to negotiate with Israel. And Saudi Arabia was our great hope for some kind of regional solution. Persistent rumors about Middle Eastern security regional arrangements that are being discussed right now that include Iran are also a blow to Israel. So Israel is left alone, seemingly as it has always wanted. But effectively, the only way of proving any kind of vitality, any kind of commitment to security, any kind of Israeli spirit is through continuing these genocidal campaigns.
1: All right, Ori Goldberg there, political commentator, joining us from Tel Aviv. Thank you.
3: Thank you for having me.
1: And as we've just been discussing, U.S. Vice President J.D. Vance says Washington is very close to making a deal to end the conflict with Iran. His comments come despite attacks between U.S. and Iranian forces in recent days.
4: If you look at what we've already accomplished here, assuming that we're able to get to a final agreement here, we're reopening the Straits of Hormuz. We've already decimated their conventional military, and we're in a position where we could substantially step back their nuclear program not just during the term of this president, but over the long term, that's a very, very good thing for the American people. So we're not there yet, but we're very close. We're going to keep on working at it.
1: Our chief U.S. correspondent, Alan Fisher, has the latest from the White House.
5: Well, as this war is edging towards a fourth month, there seems to be a level of optimism in the White House that they are getting close to a deal. We've heard it from officials, Donald Trump on social media, Scott Bessent in the White House briefing room on Thursday, and now from Vice President J.D. Vance returning from a domestic trip to Denver. He spoke to the media and he suggested that the Iranians were indeed negotiating in good faith. And the problems to getting to the final deal were now just really about the use of language, particularly over the key point of what happens to Iran's enriched uranium. But he said the reason the United States and Iran got to this point was because of the strength of the US military action. Talking about reopening the Strait of Hormuz, that's a key point in this memorandum of understanding. Various drafts have been circulating around Washington, D.C. It suggested that as soon as the Iranians say the Strait is open for business as normal, the United States will start moving back with Operation Economic Fury. That's the blockade of Iranian ports. There'll be some waivers given to let Iran start exporting oil. In the meantime, there'll be a 60-day period when they can talk about the big issues, such as Iran's nuclear program. Donald Trump has made it clear, no nuclear weapon, not now, not ever. What they do with the enriched uranium, and of course the idea of whether or not Iran will be allowed to access its assets, which have been frozen here in the United States. There's still a lot of talking to go on, and of course any final deal will be decided by the man not far from here in the Oval Office behind the Resolute desk. It'll be up to Donald Trump whether or not he gives the final approval. There have been a few skirmishes between the United States and Iran over the last 72 hours. It appears that they haven't been bad enough to derail the talks and that a deal could be inching closer.
1: Well, Wolfgang Putzai is a security policy analyst and also a former defense attaché from Austria. He joins us from Vienna. And Mustafa Khoshchashem is professor at the University of Applied Sciences, and he joins us from Tehran. Good to have you both with us. If I could start with Wolfgang. So we've had statements before from Trump administration officials talking about or indicating that they're close to a deal. But this time we got the vice president saying things like, Iran is serious, it's negotiating in good faith. Is that indicative of a significant step forward in the dynamics of diplomacy?
6: I would say this is inching forward. For sure, both sides have no interest whatsoever to return to war. But Donald Trump has in the meantime understood that he's not able to sell a bad deal, a deal that does not safeguard American strategic interests, to his voters. So while he just wanted to exit the war as soon as possible, probably a month ago, now he's looking for a serious deal that would also safeguard the American interests with regard to the Strait of Hormuz and also with regard to the Iranian nuclear program. And this takes some time.
1: Okay, I'm going to pick you up in a minute on some of those very important points you mentioned. But Mustafa, in Tehran, the view obviously from the US is that they're very close to a deal. From Iran's perspective, is a deal imminent?
7: Hello, Sami, and thanks for having me. Well, as a matter of fact, I can tell you that we are close, as close to a strike and a deal as we are to war. Anything is possible now. You know, this is not going to be a deal. This is there are some confidence building measures now to be taken. The U.S. has taken up, according to this memorandum of understanding, they've taken up to remove the blockade, give Iran oil exemptions for 60 days as long as the talks continue, and release Iran's assets. Well, that's the main sticking point in here, because they say they are going to release a quarter of Iran's frozen asset, while Tehran says they need half of it now before even the talks start. And even after that, I mean, as the talks would continue, that would start, then the other half would be released. Both sides have agreed on that. But the main sticking point here is not just about the sum of the money that is going to be released before the start of the talks, but the mechanism. Considering that we had $6 billion in frozen in our accounts in Seoul, South Korea, and it was released to Qatari accounts in a deal for releasing some of the spies, American spies, and it happened. But unfortunately, after the spies were released, Iran's assets were frozen. Qatar says the account is in Germany and it's frozen. Nothing can be done by Doha. So we have this bad experience. The mechanism should be worked out. I believe there will be some way maybe to work this out. But the bone of contention is Lebanon, because another confidence-building measure and prerequisite by Iran is to end the war on all fronts, especially Lebanon. As we see, Israel has sped up operations and crossed Litani River and gone beyond the yellow line. Now, they have bombed Beirut after weeks. Now, it seems that even Haaretz, Israeli paper, says that Netanyahu has ordered resumption of war with Iran in a unilateral attack. So I believe the main bone of contention will be there. Before these four things happen, the Strait of Hormuz will not be reopened. So I believe that everything in this first step, before the real start of the talks,
1: Mustafa,
7: depend on Lebanon.
1: Right, I'm going to come back to you on this, particularly about the Strait of Hormuz, but I want to ask Wolfgang, because you mentioned a moment ago, Wolfgang, that Donald Trump's got to get a good deal together for his base, and you mentioned the nuclear issues, but how much of the issues that are in dispute are going to be resolved at this stage? What we've been hearing, at least, is the agreement being talked about right now is just an agreement to end the war rather and to leave other thorny, sticky issues like the nuclear issues for later talks and negotiation.
6: I don't think that Trump is able to sell such a deal to his voters. And I'm pretty sure that the Democrats would exploit such a kind of deal. And he and his surroundings have understood that this won't work out. So at a minimum, he would need to have right now a total controllable freeze of Iran's nuclear program. Iran's nuclear program, by the way, is not only an issue for the United States. It is, of course, perceived by the Israelis as a deadly threat.
1: But Wolfgang, do you think that when we hear from the vice president saying we're very close to the deal, that includes some kind of understanding on the nuclear issue?
6: Well, I would say this includes everything. And I guess he is referring to some background talks that we are not aware of. Right. And I'm also sure that he wants to, by these statements, to influence somehow the global oil price. And I guess this will work out again very well.
1: Okay. What will it mean for the passage through the Straits of Hormuz, Mustafa?
7: The two sides have agreed so far that if the other moves are taken by the United States, as I just explained, and everything is wrapped up, then Strait of Hormuz will be reopened under Iranian management. Of course, the two sides know that Iran will continue to do the management and get the transit fee. But of course, the Americans in the text, they have not voiced opposition or consent in this regard. The only thing which is written is that Iran will take up to bring the number of the ships going through the Strait of Hormuz to pre-war levels, just a number. And I know that there were tough discussions over the wording and the literature, because the Americans said the main shipping lane that goes through Iran, meaning that they intended to, you know, keep the southern lane that's very shallow and narrow, that's not actually used for trade ships on the southern the coasts near the coasts of the UAE and Oman. But after discussions, very tough discussions, American agreed that from the entire region of the Persian Gulf, these ships will go out. That means through Iran, through the Iranian part of the Strait of Hormuz.
1: That's not what Donald Trump said publicly, at least though, Mustafa, right? He's been saying that no one will control the Strait of Hormuz. So it's going to be interesting that you're saying you think the Americans have agreed privately to something different than the U.S. president is saying?
7: Yes, exactly. Donald Trump always tries to make the image, you know, in media image matters to him a lot.
1: Okay.
7: But

0: What has been already agreed upon in the text is that Iran will take up the number of the ships to pre-war level from the entire Persian Gulf region to the Sea of Oman.
1: I guess we're going to see.
0: The entire lane will be under Iranian control.
1: I guess the time will tell. Let me try and squeeze a quick one in for Wolfgang. Look, the U.S., as we know, Wolfgang, attacked Iran in February after agreeing, of course, to a ceasefire in 2025 after the 12-day war back then. I mean, in those kinds of situations, can working guarantees be agreed upon from a military perspective in a situation like this to prevent a return to conflict so this just doesn't become another lull before another return to war?
2: This depends on what I've said before. This depends on if it is possible to verify that Iran has stopped or at least frozen its nuclear program. If this is not the case, I would assume that a renewed strike by the United States and eventually also by Israel on Iran is likely in the case that they believe that they have an evidence that Iran is continuing with its nuclear program. And maybe last sentence on the Strait of Hormuz.
1: Wolfgang, forgive me for interrupting. I'll give you time to finish the thought, but I'm sure many viewers watching this are going to say, there was an agreement in place before, worked out by the Obama administration. The IAEA was saying Iran was complying with its obligations, and that still didn't prevent a slide to war.
2: Yes, but there was an agreement in place, but according to the best information that I've received from several sides, it was not possible to verify. And there was strong indication, and the Americans say that they had also evidence that Iran was continuing, actually even coming closer to developing a nuclear bomb, and especially, more important, to working on putting a nuclear bomb on the tip of a missile.
1: That's not what Tulsi Gabbard told Congress in March last year, I think, though, right? I'm sorry, but just what you're saying is really going against what a lot of the even U.S. officials were saying.
2: Correct. There is the statement from Donald Trump about the nuclear threat, and there are other statements, of course. I have not been there, and there is no possibility for me to verify it. But let me stress, if Trump was correct, that Iran was close to a nuclear weapon, then this attack was from my point of view, justified. If this was not the case, I would say there was no good reason to attack Iran.
1: Right. All right. We're going to have to leave it there. As much as I'd like to go on, it's I'm sure a topic we can go on, but let's thank our guests for now. Both Mustafa Khoshchesham, professor at the University of Applied Sciences from Tehran, and Wolfgang Putzai, security analyst and former Austrian defense attaché, joining us from Vienna. Thank you both. Still ahead on Al Jazeera. Kenyan authorities make arrests after a fire ripped through a girls' boarding school. We'll be live from the scene.
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9: There will be no absolute winner in this war, and there will be no absolute loser. Both have to take whatever wins they have and exit it.
8: Informed opinions.
10: The torch of global leadership is passing from the United States to China.
8: Frank assessments.
11: Congo holds minerals that are so essential to artificial intelligence that no matter what happens there, the international community is now going to move from a perspective of bringing peace and justice.
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12: Behind the armored vehicles and rubber-tipped bullets lies the booming trade between weapons companies and domestic law enforcement.
13: Unrest is rising. This has now become, within the industry, a selling point.
12: As police forces look more and more like standing armies, protesters are paying the price.
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12: The Military to Police Pipeline, episode 4 of Business of War, on Al Jazeera.
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12: Unflinching journalism.
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12: Explore an abundance of world-class programming.
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0: You're watching Al Jazeera. Time to recap our headlines. NATO and the EU are condemning Russia over a drone strike on Romania, calling it a blatant and serious violation of Romania's sovereignty. The drone hit a multi-story building in a busy city center. Israel's prime minister says he's ordered its military to expand control of Gaza to 70% of the territory. Earlier, Israel issued forced displacement orders for a Al-Sharta refugee camp in Gaza City. Israeli forces have intensified attacks across southern Lebanon, carrying out heavy shelling around Nabatieh. The repeated bombardment comes despite a ceasefire announced by the United States in April. Kenya has arrested 8 students on suspicion of arson after a fire engulfed a school, killing 16 people and injuring 79 others. Flames swept through a dormitory at a girls' boarding school in the central region of Nakuru early on Thursday. Catherine Soy reports from Nairobi.
1: This distraught father is inconsolable. He just wants to see his daughter. This is every parent's worst nightmare. The fire broke out in the early hours of the morning while students were asleep. In the panic, they struggled to force open doors that had little access.
2: Most of the kids who have died, their bodies are just close to the door, that closed door. That is where their bodies were.
1: There was only one exit in the most affected dormitory. Others jumped from the windows of the multi-story dorm. Some died. Others are in hospital.
3: 16 persons have since passed on. But then this creates also another trouble for us, which is the anxiety among the parents, trying to know who of them has lost their loved ones.
1: School fires have become common in Kenya. Over the years, there have been numerous cases. The worst was in 2007, when students torched their dormitory and 67 died in Machakos County.
4: In 2017, 10 students at this girls' school were killed. It was an arson attack. In 2024, pupils aged between 9 and 14 also died in a school fire. The cause was attributed to an electrical fault.
1: There have been several incidents this year alone.
5: Maybe with time, we shall be able to get more information from them. But for now, we cannot say much because they're also not able to say a lot. They're still processing the loss, the fear, and also the trauma.
1: Questions around safety regulations in boarding schools are once again being asked.
6: Excuse me, madam. Just tell me my daughter is among the dead. I'm going to hospital, period.
1: Experts say the causes are mainly linked to arson, negligence, and in many cases, a lack of preparedness and proper safety measures needed to protect students. Catherine Soy, Al Jazeera, Nairobi.
0: Catherine Soy is live for us now in Gilgil in Kenya, where that school is located. So just take us through what you've been seeing since you arrived there.
4: Well, you can't go farther from this than this point. This is very

0: much an active crime scene. We are being told we know that police investigators are still doing their job. Right there, you cannot see it, but the down is right behind there. We also know that the police are investigating a possible arson attack. Several students who are still inside here are being questioned, and you spoke about the 8 who have been arrested as well. So they will be questioned further as well. And we have also been talking to parents who have been here since early morning. They were very frustrated earlier because nobody was giving them information. And we're talking about 2 sets of parents. We have parents who say that they haven't seen their children at all. I guess those are the ones whose the students died. And then we have parents who the loved ones, the students, are still inside being interrogated, and they want to see their loved ones. So the government, the police, Red Cross is here just trying to navigate those 2 groups. We also have another group of parents whose loved ones, the students, have been released to their parents. And speaking to one of that student is Hilda Njeri. Thank you so much for your time. She's a student. She was in one of the most affected dorm. How are you doing?
1: As for now, I'm going through a lot because I was badly injured on my leg, one of my leg, and my back, my lower back, just badly injured. But thanks to our principal, who took us to the hospital, and she paid for all the bills.
0: How did you manage to escape? Because you were in the most affected dorm.
1: The fire was very great, but we could not pass through the fire because we had no water to put out the fire. So we had to jump through the windows. Then there was another room where we keep our suitcase. So we managed to break that room and we passed through the stairs. But for me, I had to jump because my breathing was so low.
0: And describe to us that dorm. How was it? Did it have an exit? Were there any fire extinguishers? I know you've mentioned that you had to look for water, but there was no water as well.
1: Yes. So the dorm, it's like one floor dorm. It has 5 doors, 2 main doors and 3 exit doors. And after the incident, the main door was closed from the outside, but we don't know who closed it. And the lower dorm has 10 cubes, which each cube carries 20, but it should carry 30 students. But for spacing, it carries 20 students. And the upper dorm has 11 cubes, in which 9 cubes carry 20 students. And the other 2 carry 30 because it's the biggest, but should carry more than 50 students.
0: The police are saying that there are perhaps some students who burned the dorm, and investigating that. Have you heard any complaints with other students leading up to this moment?
1: According to the rumors that I heard, that there were some students who, our near school, the Koilel, they had burnt their dorm. Maybe they wanted to see if we can do that. So maybe the cubes, there's some student from cube 7, because the fire started from the cube 7. Maybe they were the one who started the fire, but I'm not sure because I'm saying according to the rumors that I heard.
0: All right, thank you so much. Okay. That is Hilda Njeri, a student. She's going home now to rest. We have spoken to the mother, who says that she has to go through counseling as well. And many parents who are here also need counseling. That's why Red Cross is here. And a lot of questions are being asked, not just when it comes to the parents, but also many Kenyans who are saying, how did this happen? Because this is not a fast case. There's been numerous cases over the years, and people are asking about safety regulations when it comes to such boarding schools.
2: Thank you so much. Catherine Soy there from Gilgil in Kenya. The World Health Organization chief is set to arrive in Bunia in the Democratic Republic of Congo in Ituri province. That's the epicenter of the country's Ebola outbreak. Tedros Adhanom Ghebreyesus is traveling to the northeast after landing in Kinshasa Friday morning. More than 220 suspected Ebola deaths have been recorded in the DRC since May the 15th. The WHO is appealing for more help.
3: The kind of support we're asking, the amount of support we're asking, is still not received. It's a third of what we asked we're getting in terms of funding. And I use this opportunity actually to ask the international community to increase their support so the health workers get the supplies, the protective measures they need, and they are protected. Because, you know, without health workers, it will be very difficult then to help patients. So the health workers should help themselves before helping others.
2: Well, for more on this, we're joined now by Alan Waikani. He's live for us from Goma. So is Tedros's visit bringing any support for efforts on the ground?
4: Well, it's a big support for medical team, but mainly also for the authorities, because we have to precise that this outbreak, since it was declared, even people were criticizing the DRC response, because it was just like a WHO from the day one, and also NGOs deploying, trying to mobilize resources from a different corner of the world. So yes, people are aware, and also DRC officials as well, they really know that WHO is the one dealing with the most of big part of this in terms of logistics, and also when it comes to deploy people on the ground. This is why they are hoping a lot, but at the same time, it's really raising also some of the rumors on the ground when people see big logistic coming in, and also like a different agent coming in. It's also people questioning this kind of situation as well. But at least for now, it's giving also the hope in the town of Bunia, because for the first time, the Minister of Health yesterday has announced that they are now able to go, and they will put into place three different treatment centers. And this is exactly because of the logistic that they are WHO brought in, including the different medical personnel. We have seen doctors of WHO coming in, supporting now the DRC officials, and now they are able, officials has confirmed that from now on, in the coming days, the treatment center are going to be put into place, and that is the relief for the for thousands of people in the area waiting for this treatment a lot as the cases are spreading in the region. Mm.
2: And Dalan, how do local communities there view the international effort?
4: That is another side which is very very tough for WHO and also NGOs. They have experience when it comes to deal with hostility from the community. We have seen in the past in the town of Beni, for example, in the town of Butembo during the Ebola outbreak in 2019, one of the doctor from Cameroon working under WHO was killed by a gunman in the middle of the day when the treatment center was attacked. Different other ambush of WHO and NGOs personnel, the Red Cross, for example. And the same hostility also they are now facing in Bunia. We have seen with the burning of different two treatment isolation and also treatment center, the tent that they were putting into place within the hospital just to help to treat people. The minister and also officials are trying to explain to people. They are saying this is not the first time. For example, I heard minister say yesterday during a press conference that population are not used to those kind of logistics. They have never seen it, mainly with Ituri. Ituri had never experienced this kind of Ebola outbreak, and now many people coming in. It's raising rumors. They are saying it's a business. People are sending audio, video, saying that this is fake. And that is what has created the first bunch of attack against medical workers as well. But authorities are working right now, trying to explain to people. And also people, they see the danger. People are dying. Women, pregnant women, children, people are dying for real. And now fear is raising in the town.

0: And that is giving the conscience that things are real, and authorities are hoping to work on that aspect to talk to the local population to accept the aid and also the treatment.
1: And that's Alan Waikani in Goma. Still ahead in Al Jazeera, ticket troubles for fans and FIFA ahead of the World Cup. We'll explain why a lawsuit is going ahead before the kickoff.

0: Prosecutors in New York and New Jersey have opened an investigation into FIFA World Cup ticket sales in the US, citing complaints from fans. Now, the average ticket price for the games? More than $2,000, some purchasers say. The system has been set up to make them think they're buying better seats than the ones they actually receive. Kristen Salumi has more from New Jersey.
1: MetLife Stadium in New Jersey, home to 8 World Cup matches, including the final, now the focus of a multi-state investigation. Based on complaints from fans against high ticket prices and allegations of misleading stadium maps that led some fans to think they were paying for better seats than they received. Being honest about ticket sales is not complicated, New Jersey's attorney general said in a statement. But FIFA has turned buying tickets to the World Cup into a gauntlet of confusion, fake scarcity, and impossibly high prices. No one should be manipulated into paying sky-high ticket prices for seats, said her counterpart in New York. And fans should be able to trust that the tickets they purchase will be the ones they receive.
2: FIFA says its stadium maps were meant as a guide, not a precise seating layout. No charges have been filed against the world body, but the attorneys general from New York and New Jersey have subpoenaed them for more information just 2 weeks before the tournament is set to get underway.
1: Yeah. On football fields nearby, excitement for the tournament is building.
3: It'll be a huge party here, I'm sure of that. I'm going to be watching it with my friends, maybe at a bar somewhere.
1: But with average ticket prices there costing more than $2,000 a match, fans are crying foul.
4: I think stadiums will be packed. It's still, I think, unethical to charge that kind of top dollar for tickets.
3: I think the stadiums are definitely going to be full, maybe just with people who can afford the tickets and not... people who, you know, who watch the game every day.
5: It's a worldwide game. It's for families. It's for all people to be together. And the fact that it's not available to everyone, it's a really tragic thing.
1: Should the U.S. states decide to prosecute the case, it would ultimately be up to a judge to decide if FIFA's pricing strategy is legal, long after the finals are held here. Kristen Salumi, Al Jazeera, New Jersey.
0: Iran's Football Federation is calling on FIFA to help get U.S. visas granted for the national team to play in the World Cup. The tournament, co-hosted by the U.S., Mexico and Canada, kicks off in under 2 weeks. Many teams have already arrived in North America, but Iran is stuck in Turkey, where they've been training. Jeff Bezos' Blue Origin has been dealt a huge blow after its new rocket exploded during a hot fire test. The space company's New Glenn rocket blew up on the launch pad in Florida. Its mission was to launch satellites by Amazon into low Earth orbit in a bid to rival Elon Musk's Starlink. Footage shows smoke emerging from underneath the rocket before it erupts into a massive fireball. Nepal has marked Everest Day, celebrating the historic conquest of the world's highest peak. The events honored climbers and highlighted growing concerns over climate change in the Himalayas. Officials say the rising global temperatures are accelerating glacier melt on the mountain. 5 people have died on Everest this year, several others rescued from extreme conditions. Our extensive coverage continues. Stay with us here on Al Jazeera.
6: In every story, truth is priority. Facts emerge in fragments. Events change in an instant. Every image is reviewed. Every detail examined. Because accuracy is everything. Beyond the headlines, providing context, insight, and meaning. Seeking balance in every narrative we cover. Al Jazeera, from the front lines to the newsroom to you.
7: Is the U.S.-Israeli war on Iran dragging the world to an economic meltdown? Join me, Steve Clemens, every week where I'll bring you the latest analysis on the global fallout of this conflict. Pull apart fact from fiction and get to the bottom line.
8: Your weekly take on U.S. politics, The Bottom Line. Behind the armored vehicles and rubber-tipped bullets lies the booming trade between weapons companies and domestic law enforcement.
9: Unrest is rising. This has now become, within the industry, a selling point.
8: As police forces look more and more like standing armies, protesters are paying the price.
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8: The Military to Police Pipeline, Episode 4 of Business of War, on Al Jazeera.
11: We're in the district of Al Doha in Old Omdurman, the latest district to be recaptured by the Sudanese army from the paramilitary rapid support forces. The most reliable way to get from here to the border and beyond is on pickup trucks like these to avoid detection by authorities. Those who have been reported missing are those who have relatives who successfully escaped. There are entire families who lost each other as they tried to get away from their villages in Jazeera with no one managing to reach safety.

0: I'm Anna Burns-Francis. This is Al Jazeera live from Doha. Coming up on the program. NATO says it's ready to defend every inch of Allied territory after a Russian drone hits an apartment block in Romania. Israel attacks Gaza in spite of the ceasefire. The Israeli Prime Minister says he wants to expand his military's control to 70% of the strip.
1: There are a lot of details to work out, but what I mean is I think we're making progress.
0: Close, but not there yet. The US Vice President says issues need to be resolved before a deal with Iran. Plus, the head of the World Health Organization arrives in the province at the heart of the Ebola outbreak in DRC. NATO and the European Union are condemning Russia for a drone strike on Romania, calling it a blatant and serious violation of its sovereignty. The EU's top diplomat says Moscow cannot be allowed to breach European airspace with impunity. The attack happened in the city of Galați in eastern Romania. Two people were wounded when a drone hit the roof of a 10-storey apartment block. European Commission President Ursula von der Leyen says Russia has crossed yet another line. It's the first time a Russian drone has hit a populated area in Romania. The country has recorded dozens of airspace violations throughout the Ukraine war. Natasha Butler joins us now live from Paris. Natasha, the response has been swift condemnation, but do we expect to see any action from NATO members?
2: Well, it's hard to tell because it's early days, isn't it? I mean, it has just happened, and we have, of course, heard from Romanian authorities who are deeply unhappy about the situation. Romania calling it an irresponsible escalation on behalf of Moscow. Bucharest has summoned Russia's ambassador for explanations. Romania, of course, is a member of the European Union, a member of NATO, and we really are hearing from all sides, mostly condemnation of what has happened. The head of the European Commissioner, Ursula von der Leyen, putting out that tweet you mentioned a little bit earlier, saying that Russia's once again crossed another line with its war of aggression, she says. She also is saying that it is essential that the European Union keeps up its pressure on Russia. And she says, to that extent, the EU is preparing its 21st package of sanctions on Russia. So that is another measure being put in place to try and add pressure to Russia to stop its war on Ukraine. We have heard from a number of European leaders, amongst them the French foreign minister here in France, who's condemned this incursion by this drone over Romanian territory. And NATO, also mentioned a little bit earlier by you, NATO saying in a statement that it will continue to try and defend all corners of the alliance. We know that the eastern flank has been under some pressure in recent weeks. And we know, for example, that NATO has been pressuring NATO, Romania, I should say, has been pressuring NATO to send it more anti-drone systems because it is increasingly worried exactly about this sort of thing happening.
0: Natasha, it was only yesterday that the EU's Kaya Kallas was saying that she did not think that Russia was at the moment prepared to move toward peace. This obviously represents a significant shift in the conflict. How concerned then will NATO and EU members be about this war coming closer to their doorsteps?
2: Well, it is coming closer. It is on their doorstep, you might say. I mean, what we've seen over the past few weeks is this war spilling over the borders. We have seen drone incursions and this sort of thing in Estonia, in Latvia. We saw Poland also under pressure a few weeks ago. So this is something that feels increasingly real for many European countries and European leaders and for the populations. We heard and saw some eyewitnesses in Romania saying they want NATO to do more, that they don't feel safe in their country. That's a real concern, of course, for these leaders as they talk about this and decide what the next steps are. We know that NATO, for example, is trying to expand things like its surveillance. It says it's going to bolster its forms of defence, whatever it is referring to specifically, we don't know, but there's no doubt it is being taken seriously. We know also the Baltic states are very unhappy. They want NATO to do more. And what they're saying is, look, these aren't one-offs anymore. We have to take them seriously. This is a new form of hybrid warfare from Russia, and it's only going to get worse. That's what they say.
0: Natasha Butler joining us live from Paris. Thank you. Well, in a moment, we'll hear from our correspondent, Yulia Shapovalova, who is in Moscow. But first, here's Audrey McAlpine from Kyiv.
3: It's not uncommon for Russian drones to stray over the border. Remember earlier last year when a number of Russian drones, for example, crossed into Polish airspace? So this is fairly common, but what's uncommon is for them to actually strike buildings, which, as we saw in this incident in Romania. Now, overall, the war has taken a shift, as you pointed out. There's a lot of people here in Ukraine saying that Ukraine is no longer on the back foot. We heard from Ukraine's advisor to NATO saying that Ukraine was in the strongest position that it had been since the beginning of the war. And this is a sentiment that's also being echoed by its allies in Europe, by Kaja Kallas, for example. And this is due in part to Ukraine's deep strikes into Russia on Russia's oil refineries. It's taken out around a quarter of Russia's oil refining capacity over the last several weeks. But there still is a caveat to this, which is Ukraine's Achilles heel when it comes to intercepting ballistic missiles. We heard from the Ukrainian president this week that he wrote a letter to President Donald Trump, you know, pleading for more air defense. So while Ukraine is no longer necessarily on the back foot when it comes to defending itself, it's taken a more offensive role. It still is, according to Ukraine, in critically low on these important air defensive capabilities.
4: We're still waiting for any reaction from the Kremlin regarding Romania. Basically, no one has explained to us anything at the moment. But earlier today, Kremlin spokesman Dmitry Peskov called Europe a participant in the conflict with Russia on the side of Ukraine. According to Peskov, Europe provides support to Kyiv, and European weapons are used in the conflict, and they shoot directly at the Russians. Therefore, European countries cannot claim any right to mediate in this conflict, and basically they can't be mediators in any peace negotiations. That's according to the Kremlin. Well, but in the meantime, we know that 208 Ukrainian drones were destroyed over Russian territory last night. One civilian died in the border Bryansk region. A fire broke out at fuel facilities in the Yaroslav region after the city came under the drone attack. And also the city of Volgograd has been hit even harder, and one person died there

0: was damaged.
1: Israel's Prime Minister Benjamin Netanyahu says he's ordered the military to expand its control of Gaza to 70% of the territory. Under the ceasefire agreed with Hamas in October, troops withdrew to positions occupying just over half the strip. The Israeli military has issued forced displacement orders for people living in Al-Shati refugee camp in Gaza City. An overnight strike destroyed several buildings. In the past 8 months, the Israeli army has been gradually increasing its control.
2: My directive is to move to go step by step. First of all, 70%. Let's start with that. We're tightening the grip on them from every direction. We will deal with the remnants. But the most important thing is to continue leveraging our power, to increase it. There is still more work. What is happening right now is truly a global change. There is no doubt about it.
1: And in southern Gaza, at least two people were killed in an Israeli airstrike on a security checkpoint. It triggered a fire that spread through a nearby warehouse. The attack's the latest breach of the ceasefire deal brokered by the US, which Israel has repeatedly violated. Tariq Abu Azoum is at the site of an attack in Gaza City with more on Israel's plan to expand its occupation.
3: What has changed since the ceasefire was signed? For many Palestinians, scenes like these already spell out the answer. Under the pretext of security, Israel has scaled up its aerial attacks across Gaza, targeting residential homes, makeshift tents, individuals and security forces. Since the ceasefire was signed, killing more than 900 Palestinians during what was supposed to be a period of calm, this neighborhood has received a forced evacuation order by the Israeli military. Residents have been given few minutes in order to flee, to pack up what little they can and to look for a new shelter. The site, as you can see, has been heavily destroyed. Destruction is quite visible everywhere. I am right now standing on mountains of debris. Beneath my legs are a three-story building that has been largely destroyed. Civilians are trying to repair what's left of the partially destroyed buildings, and they are also trying to take rubble out of this heavily destroyed site. Militarily, pressure has been ramping up. Remarks made by the Israeli Prime Minister Benjamin Netanyahu saying Israel now controls 60% of Gaza, with new directives to push forward to control 70% have been viewed by many Palestinians as a political declaration of the future shape of the territory and signs of a longer-term military presence. Civilians on the ground are still bearing the brunt of this escalation during the time they're supposed to bring for them relief and tranquility. Tariq Abu Azoum, Al Jazeera, Gaza City, Palestine.
1: Israel has also widened its military restrictions across southern Lebanon, declaring the area a combat zone and ordering civilians to evacuate. The UN's Children's Agency says 11 children have been killed or injured on average every 24 hours over the past week in Lebanon. Israeli airstrikes have targeted bridges and key routes linking southern towns to the rest of the country. New forced evacuation orders now cover all territory south of the Zarani River, expanding an earlier warning that applied to areas below the Litani River. Israeli forces have also intensified attacks across southern Lebanon, carrying out heavy shelling around Nabatea. The repeated bombardment comes despite a ceasefire brokered by the United States in April. Obeida Hito has this update from the city of Tyre in southern Lebanon.
4: Israel has significantly escalated its military operations, especially in the east of the country around the city of Nabatea. They are currently pushing north of the Litani River towards the towns of Zotar al-Sharqiya, Mefadun, Zotar al-Gharbiya. These areas are actually just south and southeast of the city of Nabatea, the second largest city in the south here. This has been going on for several days, but over the past 24 hours, we've seen a significant escalation in a number of attacks and strikes in those areas south and southeast of Nabatea. It seems like Israeli troops are trying to break into Hezbollah's second and third lines of defenses and to isolate the western Biqa' Valley from the rest of the south. But this is a significant expansion from the Israeli self-declared yellow security zone that goes 10 kilometers deep into into Lebanese territory in the

0: south, people believed that this was going to be the end of the Israeli expansion. But what we've seen over the past 24 to 48 hours is that Israeli troops are not stopping. They are carrying forward with this ground operation in line with the announcement made by Israel a few days ago that they were going to expand their military operations here in the country. But it's coming at a huge price to civilians who have been fleeing from these areas in the south as blanket evacuation orders have covered the two largest cities in the country's south, Tyre and Nabatea.
1: U.S. Vice President J.D. Vance says Washington is very close to making a deal to end the conflict with Iran. His comments come despite attacks between U.S. and Iranian forces in recent days.
2: If you look at what we've already accomplished here, assuming that we're able to get to a final agreement here, we're reopening the Straits of Hormuz. We've already decimated their conventional military, and we're in a position where we could substantially step back their nuclear program, not just during the term of this president, but over the long term. That's a very, very good thing for the American people. So we're not there yet, but we're very close, and we're going to keep on working at it.
1: Our chief U.S. correspondent, Alan Fisher, has the latest from the White House.
3: Well, as this war is edging towards a fourth month, there seems to be a level of optimism in the White House that they are getting close to a deal. We've heard it from officials, Donald Trump on social media, Scott Bessent in the White House briefing room on Thursday, and now from Vice President J.D. Vance returning from a domestic trip to Denver. He spoke to the media and he suggested that the Iranians were indeed negotiating in good faith, and the problems to getting to the final deal were now just really about the use of language, particularly over the key point of what happens to Iran's enriched uranium. But he said the reason the United States and Iran got to this point was because of the strength of the US military action. Talking about reopening the Strait of Hormuz, that's a key point in this memorandum of understanding. Various drafts have been circulating around Washington, D.C. It suggested that as soon as the Iranians say the Strait is open for business as normal, the United States will start moving back with Operation Economic Fury. That's the blockade of Iranian ports. There'll be some waivers given to let Iran start exporting oil. In the meantime, there'll be a 60-day period when they can talk about the big issues, such as Iran's nuclear program. Donald Trump has made it clear, no nuclear weapon, not now, not ever. What they do with the enriched uranium, and of course the idea of whether or not Iran will be allowed to access its assets, which have been frozen here in the United States. There's still a lot of talking to go on, and of course any final deal will be decided by the man not far from here in the Oval Office behind the Resolute Desk. It'll be up to Donald Trump whether or not he gives the final approval. There have been a few skirmishes between the United States and Iran over the last 72 hours. It appears that they haven't been bad enough to derail the talks and that a deal could be inching closer.
1: Still ahead on Al Jazeera. Ticket troubles for fans and FIFA ahead of the World Cup. We'll explain why a lawsuit is going ahead in the US just weeks before kickoff. Plus, the impacts of illegal gold mining in the Amazon, despite a promised crackdown by the Brazilian government.
4: In-depth analysis of the day's headlines.
5: There will be no absolute winner in this war, and there will be no absolute loser. Both have to take whatever wins they have and exit it.
4: Informed opinions.
6: The torch of global leadership is passing from the United States to China.
4: Frank assessments.
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0: You're watching Al Jazeera. A reminder of our top stories this hour. NATO and the EU are condemning Russia over a drone strike on Romania, calling it a blatant and serious violation of Romania's sovereignty. The drone hit a multi-story building in a busy city centre. Israel's Prime Minister says he's ordered his military to expand control of Gaza to 70% of the territory. Earlier, Israel issued forced displacement orders for Al-Shati refugee camp in Gaza City. And Israeli forces have carried out heavy shelling in South Lebanon. The repeated bombardment comes despite a ceasefire announced by the US in April. The World Health Organization chief is set to arrive in Bunia in the Democratic Republic of Congo, the epicenter of the country's Ebola outbreak. Tedros Adhanom Ghebreyesus is travelling to the northeast after landing in Kinshasa Friday morning. More than 220 suspected Ebola deaths have been recorded in DRC since May 15th.
1: The kind of support we're asking, the amount of support we're asking, is still not received. It's a third of what we asked we're getting in terms of funding. And I use this opportunity actually to ask the international community to increase their support so the health workers get the supplies, the protective measures they need, and they are protected. Because, without health workers, it will be very difficult then to help patients. So the health workers should help themselves before helping others.
0: Alan Makani has been following the latest developments from Goma.
2: People were criticizing the DRC response because it was just like a WHO from the day one, and also NGOs deploying, trying to mobilize resources from a different corner of the world. So yes, people are aware, and also DRC officials as well, they really know that WHO is the one dealing with the most of big part of this in terms of logistics, and also when it comes to deploy people on the ground. This is why they are hoping a lot, but at the same time, it's really raising also some of the rumors on the ground when people see big logistics coming in, and also like a different agent coming in. It's also people questioning this kind of situation as well. But at least for now, it's giving also the hope in the town of Bunia, because for the first time, the Minister of Health yesterday has announced that they are now able to go, and they will put into place three different treatment centers. And this is exactly because of the logistics that the WHO brought in, including the different medical personnel. We have seen doctors of WHO coming in, supporting now the DRC officials, and now the AEBO officials has confirmed that from now on, in the coming days, the treatment center are going to be put into place, and that is the relief for the for people in the area waiting for this treatment a lot as the cases are spreading in the region.
0: Kenya has arrested 8 students on suspicion of arson after a fire engulfed a school. At least 16 people were killed and 79 others injured. Flames swept through a dormitory at a girls' boarding school early Thursday, and students were trapped by the flames. In Brazil's Amazon, billions of dollars in gold are still being mined illegally, despite promises from the president to rein in the practice. The unauthorized extractions polluting protected land and water sources, with indigenous people paying the highest price. Imogen Kimber has more.
3: The Kayapo refer to themselves as Mapingo Cray, people of the waterhole, and they're protective of that water and their land. They fought logging and delayed the construction of a major dam in the Brazilian Amazon. But threats persist.
4: We catch fish to eat, and sometimes we're eating poison.
3: The Kayapo chief is referring to mercury, used to extract gold from sediment during illegal gold mining. Mercury poisoning causes neurological disorders and kidney failure. When he came to power, President Luiz Inácio Lula da Silva pledged to end the practice on indigenous lands, after years of expansion under his predecessor, Jair Bolsonaro.
4: The government didn't solve the problem of illegal mining on indigenous land. It could have been fixed. I don't know what's needed for the problem to be solved.
3: Greenpeace says billions of dollars of unregulated gold has been sold since 2018. By obtaining permits for areas where there's no mining, then using those permits to falsify documents for the gold illegally extracted.
5: The applicant submits the documents, the National Mining Agency grants a preliminary license, but the mining isn't carried out. There's no evidence of it in the grant area. However, the applicant collects the financial compensation and announces that they sold the gold.
3: The illegal gold is thought to be taken from protected areas, including where the Kayapo live. In 2025, the police seized more than 400 kilograms of illegal gold. Brazil's National Mining Agency says it's monitoring permits for irregularities. But the Amazon region imposes large-scale logistical and oversight challenges. And in the meantime, the Kayapo are dealing with the toxic effects of the pollution on their land and in their waters. Imogen Kimber, Al Jazeera.
0: Prosecutors in New York and New Jersey have opened an investigation into the FIFA World Cup ticket sales in the US, citing complaints from fans. The average ticket price for a game is more than $2,000, and some purchasers say the system's been set up to make them think they're buying better seats than the ones they actually received. Kristen Salumi has more from New Jersey.
6: MetLife Stadium in New Jersey, home to 8 World Cup matches, including the final, now the focus of a multi-state investigation. Based on complaints from fans against high ticket prices and allegations of misleading stadium maps that led some fans to think they were paying for better seats than they received. Being honest about ticket sales is not complicated, New Jersey's attorney general said in a statement. But FIFA has turned buying tickets to the World Cup into a gauntlet of confusion, fake scarcity, and impossibly high prices. No one should be manipulated into paying sky-high ticket prices for seats, said her counterpart in New York, and fans should be able to trust that the tickets they purchase will be the ones they receive.
7: FIFA says its stadium maps were meant as a guide, not a precise seating layout. No charges have been filed against the world body, but the attorneys general from New York and New Jersey have subpoenaed them for more information just 2 weeks before the tournament is set to get underway.
6: Yeah. On football fields nearby, excitement for the tournament is building.
8: It'll be a huge party here, I'm sure of that. I'm going to be watching it with my friends, maybe at a bar somewhere.
6: But with average ticket prices there costing more than $2,000 a match, fans are crying foul.
9: I think stadiums will be packed. It's still, I think, unethical to charge that kind of top dollar for tickets.
8: I think the stadiums are definitely going to be full, maybe just with people who can afford the tickets and not people who, you know, who watch the game every day.
10: It's a worldwide game. It's for families. It's for all people to be together. And the fact that it's not available to everyone, it's a really tragic thing.
6: Should the U.S. states decide to prosecute the case, it would ultimately be up to a judge to decide if FIFA's pricing strategy is legal long after the finals are held here. Kristen Salumi, Al Jazeera, New Jersey.
0: Jeff Bezos' Blue Origin has been dealt a huge blow after its new rocket exploded during a hot fire test. The space company's New Glenn rocket blew up on the launch pad in Florida. Its mission was to launch satellites by Amazon into low Earth orbit in a bid to rival Elon Musk's Starlink network. Footage shows smoke emerging from underneath the rocket before it erupts into a massive fireball. All personnel are said to be safe. Our coverage continues at the top of the hour. I'm Anna Burns-Francis. Inside Story is next. Stay with us on Al Jazeera.
11: Japan has the highest proportion of elderly people in the world.

0: By 2050, they will make up 40% of the population. As the nation ages, can the economy survive? Who will support the elderly? And what does this mean for the future of Japan and the world?
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0: The population bust to live and die in an aging world on Al Jazeera.
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What's behind the recent anti-migrant protests in South Africa? Thousands of foreign workers are under increasing pressure to leave the country. So what's driving this anti-migrant sentiment that many have called xenophobic? And is politics involved? This is Inside Story.

0: Hello, welcome to the programme. I'm Tom McRae. Foreign workers in South Africa are yet again facing violence and protests by anti-immigrant groups who accuse them of living and working illegally and are demanding they leave the country by June the 30th. South Africa has seen recurrent waves of anti-immigrant violence in the past decade, often directed at other African nationals. Since the end of apartheid in 1994, the country has become a destination for thousands of workers from neighbouring countries. But many South Africans say the government is not upholding its immigration laws. Officials have condemned the violence but have also faced criticism for the high rate of unemployment that's driving the backlash. So does South Africa still need foreign workers, and is the government doing enough to create jobs for its citizens? We'll put that to our guests shortly, but first, this report from Imran Ulukhan.
1: These are the first Ghanaian nationals returning home after fleeing from a wave of protests in South Africa against undocumented immigration. The 300 who landed at Accra International Airport say they are glad to be home after experiencing high levels of harassment, violence, and abuse.
2: I have a saloon built in a 40-foot container. The container got robbed once, and when these attacks began, the container was broken into, and all the items looted. I tried selling my saloon, but I couldn't find a buyer. I left and ran away, because if you have life, you have everything. But I lost my saloon.
1: Anti-immigration groups like March on March and Operation Dudula have staged demonstrations in several South African cities, calling for stricter enforcement of immigration policy. They accuse migrants, mostly other Africans, of committing crime and taking advantage of government-funded programs. Videos have been circulating online that appear to show crowds attacking migrant workers, demanding they close their shops and go back to their countries. The anti-migrant groups say all undocumented foreign nationals need to leave South Africa by June 30th. These sentiments come as South Africa is experiencing an unemployment rate of 32%. That's about 8.1 million citizens officially unemployed. President Cyril Ramaphosa

0: has stated that his government is clamping down on illegal immigration, and that protests should not lead to xenophobic attacks. But this isn't a new occurrence in South Africa. The country has seen a number of protests and violence against foreign nationals in the past 15 years. But many migrants in South Africa now face a difficult choice: stay at the risk of their own personal safety, or leave and lose their livelihood. Imran Alahan, Al Jazeera, for Inside Story.
1: Okay, let's bring in our guests now. They're all joining us from Johannesburg today. First of all, William Gumede, Associate Professor at the School of Governance at the University of the Witwatersrand. Lindiwe Zulu, member of the ANC Committee of International Relations and a former South African Minister of Social Development. We also have Ashraf Esop, an immigration lawyer. Thank you so much for joining us. We really do look forward to hearing your insights on this incredibly important story. William, if I can begin with you, is this behaviour, is this xenophobia, do you think?
2: Yes, no, absolutely. It is xenophobia, and we have to accept it, and we have to be accountable because if you don't accept it as xenophobia, we can't deal with it. But it is also within the context of lawlessness in South Africa. I mean, our problem now is one of the reasons why we cannot create the jobs, why we cannot get the economic growth that we so desperately need, is that we've got a breakdown in the rule of law generally. That means that we can't create business, new businesses, and new investors don't want to come in, and people with high skills and with businesses leave the country. I mean, that's our problem. A big part of our problem is self-inflicted. The ANC has been dominant in South Africa, and it has its foreign policies, for example, has supported African dictators. And African dictators have destroyed their countries and then left many of their citizens with no other option but to come to South Africa or go to Europe or the US. Secondly, also, very poor policies by the former ANC, policies that essentially were anti-growth. So, it's almost fully self-inflicted. And maybe the last one is just in terms of, our state departments, home affairs, and those departments being very, very corrupt, very, very incompetent, and our border management, state institutions being also very incompetent and often very corrupt. And again, that is self-inflicted. It meant people can just flood into South Africa.
1: Right. Lindiwe, William there laying the blame pretty clearly at the feet of the ANC party, saying it's been self-inflicted, these are poor policies, anti-growth. What's your response to that? Does the majority of the blame here lie with the inaction from the ANC?
3: Thank you very much for the opportunity to be here. I think I'd like to start from a position that says we have a problem. We have to collectively find a solution to that problem. We believe that putting a blame might not necessarily resolve the problem. We have to do everything we can to cool down the tempers. We have everything we can. We need to do everything we can to engage with communities, particularly in communities where people are being attacked and their properties being looted. We have to engage with those communities. That's the first thing. The second thing is that from a South African perspective and from the ANC perspective in particular, we have at the moment documents, which is the Immigration Act and the White Paper on Citizenship, Immigration, Refugee Protection and all. It is time for all of us in unity to focus on what is it in that paper, what needs to be done in changing that, in making that white paper to be live actually in the future. But also what is important is to talk to all political parties to say it does not help anyone for people to stoke violence, to use this situation for political gain. It is important also for us to understand that some of these people that are out on the streets demonstrating and becoming violent, we need to address that. Why are they being violent? Lastly, from our side, is that it's important for the African continent and the leaders of the African continent to really look at decisions that have been made by the AU, for instance, in terms of migration and so forth. But leaders must also take responsibility of creating a conducive environment
1: right.
3: for citizens, not to be trekking down to South Africa because they think it's greener pastures. It's time all leaders of the continent acted in unison, because African unity must be at the centre of the approach.
1: OK, Ashraf, I want to get your initial thoughts on all of this. Many saying that the migrants are simply the scapegoat for government inaction. How do you see things, and why do you think that this is flaring up again now in 2026?
4: Well, I think race and economic growth and other issues have always been tied to the history of South Africa. This is nothing new. You recall that when gold and diamonds were discovered in the Transvaal Republic, there was legislation passed to keep out Uitlanders or foreigners from the wealth of South Africa being stolen. Now, what we have at the present is, I think, another installment of such a flare-up. It's not new. It will not be new. It will always continue until and unless firm steps are taken, both by government as well as civic organizations, to try and address the problem. One of the problems that we have to acknowledge is South African laws were very, very generous in the way people were admitted into the Republic. The erstwhile Minister of Home Affairs made that point. He felt there were too many concessions, for example, given in terms of the Refugees Act. And that led to the ballooning of numbers in the Republic, some with valid claims for asylum and refugee status, but a lot were here for as economic migrants. And I think that has fueled some of the sentiment on the ground, where the real problems are not that you are xenophobic or Afrophobic, it's a competition for scarce resources. And in this case, the resourceful people were pointed out to be the foreigners that were self-employed, had shops, etc. And these were the institutions and these were the people that were basically bearing the brunt of the attacks on them.
1: Lindiwe, if we can move on to you, if that's OK for the moment. We know that unemployment is extremely high, above 30%. There's a real strain on public services. There's many allegations of corruption. I mean, the ANC's been in power since 1994. Why has it been allowed to get to this stage? I mean, surely there is responsibility lies with your party, does it not?
3: We have taken responsibility at all times. We have not run away from responsibility. And the mere fact that we've got all the legislation, the regulation, and the institutions that we can speak to, as whether it's Home Affairs, whether it's International Relations, or any other department that is relevant, we have taken responsibility. But having said that, we've taken responsibility. Times are changing. The new environment, as it was said by Ashraf earlier on, that now it's about economy, it's about resources, it's about the changes that are happening and the slow pace at which our economy is going. And of course, he refers also to the fact that in the early 90s, enabling people to come into South Africa and live in South Africa that long, we did not, as a matter of fact, foresee that we would find ourselves in this situation. But taking responsibility, we have not run away from the responsibility. The new dynamics and the new challenges that are facing South Africa, particularly when it comes to issues of unemployment and in particular youth unemployment, the issues that are being raised by William in terms of issues of corruption at the borders or at Home Affairs itself, this is what we are taking responsibility for and saying we collectively must work together. We have a government of national unity, obviously, right now, but we are saying, let us look forward. Yes, we can look at what happened in the past, but the best thing we can do is to say, one,
1: right.
3: human rights must be respected. Two, people must not be abused and be beaten like that. three, our institutions like the police and Home

0: affairs and all, must act and act in the right way to make sure that people are protected. Because whether we like it or not, here we are not talking about people who came to South Africa with only just, we're talking about illegal immigrants. We're talking about, if you look at the numbers of the Guyanese, the people from Ghana who went back, the bulk of them did not have the right documents. And so that's why we are saying, let us strengthen our institutions of governance and let us look forward, but let us not also forget that when all is said and done, we are all Africans. We need to relate to each other in a decent way, but we must strengthen our institutions to make sure that the cries of our people on the other hand are also heard. We must engage with our community. We are Africans when all is said and done.
1: William, I want to get more of a sense of exactly how bad it is there in South Africa at this point in time. We saw a little bit of it in the story that we played at the beginning of the program. We know that South Africa has been here before in 2008, 2015, 2019. But does it feel different this time? Would you describe it as a crisis at this point?
2: It is different this time. It is a crisis. Because the crisis, for the first time, you know, South Africa is experiencing multiple crises. And one thing is we're experiencing state failure in a way that we've never seen before in the last 30 years. Secondly, what we're seeing in the country is also, you know, this is the highest levels of unemployment and economic crisis that we're experiencing in the country. Then combined with that is also in the region, and in the African region is also experiencing economic crises, you know, caused obviously by the US, the Trump administration's cutting up development aid and high tariffs and so on. And now more recently, the Middle East war. So many, many African countries are also struggling, and many African countries are also run more and more by dictators. I mean, a third of African countries are run by military rulers. So we have economic crises in Africa also. So there's, a high movement and from many Africans to South Africa, because the US and Europe have tightened their entry points for Africa. So countries like South Africa and Botswana in Africa are now alternatives. But coming back home to South Africa, what we've seen now in the country is the ANC is declining and the ANC is not in control of South Africa anymore. So that has created a political space. So many extra parliamentary groups and leaders are using the migrant crisis in South Africa as a way to secure power, to secure votes and so on. But we also have seen civil society in South Africa that traditionally would have pushed back against, anti-migrant violence. I have also stayed silent this time. And that, for me, is a crisis in itself, because we don't have as much pushbacks anymore, both from within the ANC and also from civil society.
1: Okay. There's also an element of misinformation here too. Many of those taking part in South Africa's anti-immigration protests have been angry, saying immigration is out of control. But what's the reality on the ground? We're going to take a look now. According to a 2022 report by the Institute of Security Studies, there were nearly 4 million migrants in South Africa, accounting for about 6.5% of the population. But a study conducted by the South African Social Attitude Survey found nearly half the population wrongly believed there were between 17 to 40 million migrants in the country. And recent polls have suggested that the governing ANC party could lose its majority because of this very issue, with many South Africans saying it's not doing enough to tackle immigration. Ashraf, if I can bring you back in on this point, how political is this, and what do you think... why do you think there's a disconnect between those numbers? Is the public, do you think, at this point being deliberately misled by parts of the political establishment in South Africa at this point?
3: I think, just to be clear, there isn't any consensus on the number of foreigners in the Republic, either legal or illegal. And as you mentioned, the numbers can be exaggerated from between 4 and 14 million. Now, between 4 and 14 million is a huge

0: disparity. It's 10 million other people. Where are the 10 million at present? I mean, they have to be visible. The second thing is, there's a feel of belief that migrants or foreigners, illegal and documented, are raiding the resources of the country in terms of education, health, and now recently in terms of being eligible for third-party cover through the Road Accident Fund for accidents caused in motor vehicle collisions. So there is all of these things on the ground, and that inflames the situation because South Africa, as you pointed out, is suffering huge inequality. Secondly, there is huge numbers of people that have been unemployed for a considerable period, and jobs don't seem to be increasing.
1: Lindiwe, if I can bring you back in, what exactly is the government doing at this point in time to protect migrant workers, whether they're legal or illegal? Because there really is a duty of care for, like you say, your African brothers and sisters that are in your country right now.
2: Firstly, you'd be aware of the fact that government has been meeting in a coordinated manner all the relevant departments to discuss about an approach to this. The first thing that government speaks to is the respect for human rights. The second thing is the protection of immigrants, irrespective of whether they are legal or illegal. We believe that everyone must be protected and everyone must be processed thoroughly so that those, for instance, like the Ghana people who've decided that they want to go home, government was up there working together with the embassy to say, let us help you through that. Then the other issue is that government, as I said earlier on, there is a white paper that is up for discussion. We are opening up that for discussion. Government has been engaging with all the groups that are out, whether it's March and March or any other. Government has consistently been asking them, let us engage, let us talk to them. Because without engagement, you will be inflaming the situation. But law enforcement also is out on the streets doing the best that they can in the communities where it is red flag. In fact, like your areas like KwaZulu-Natal, you've seen how the government in KwaZulu-Natal has stood up and engaged with those that are involved in the marches. You've seen government in Gauteng, at a provincial level, engaging with everyone. What is important here is throwing stones on each other is not going to help the situation, including from the entire continent. Leadership must not throw stones on each other. Let us all look at how do we resolve this, but also look at the positive side of migration as the AU itself declares about economic development, transformation, and all that. Let us not throw stones. Let us not make it too much of a political issue. Let us deal with it humanely so that when all is said and done, when this is over, we are going to still remain brothers and sisters of the African continent, committing to making a change for all our people on the African continent.
1: William, at the same time, there is a risk that this gets completely out of control, like we've seen in the past in South Africa. How worried are you that the government isn't able to protect many of these migrant workers properly? The songs that some of these protesters are singing carry extremely threatening messages, one saying, burn the foreigner, we will go to the garage, buy some petrol and burn the foreigner. That's just one example of many chants that have been heard in recent weeks. Do you think the government is doing enough? And how these protest movements really do seem to have a huge amount of momentum behind them, don't they?
3: No, absolutely. I mean, I'm worried that our government is just not doing enough. The government is not enforcing the rule of law. And, there's significant disinformation, particularly online, about the issues. That people who are deliberately and groups are deliberately trying to say that while there are more illegal immigrants in South Africa and so on. There has to be some practical efforts by government, civil society, and business to show the real numbers. And also, I think it's very important that we tell South Africans that even if we chase away all of the African foreigners in South Africa today, if we don't deal with the structural issues that cause the unemployment, you know, for locals, the problems are going to remain. And our structural problems are corruption,
1: right,
3: anti-growth policies, incompetency, and those sort of things. But I fear very much that if you don't deal with the issue right now, the next thing, we are going to have different groups in South Africa blaming other groups, other South Africans. Next time it's going to be, whites are going to be blamed, or South Africans of Indian descent, or, community.
1: Okay. Ashraf, I want to talk a little bit very briefly about the impunity that's sort of feeding this cycle. Human Rights Watch has said that a core reason that this violence keeps reoccurring is the near total absence of accountability. Virtually no one has been convicted for past outbreaks of xenophobic violence. Why do you think that is, and how do you change that at this point in time?
0: Well, you have to appreciate our police resources are stretched to the limit. For example, in certain areas that were crime-ridden with drugs, etc., the army had to be brought in just to bring semblance of law and order back. So the police resources have been stretched. The police themselves have been under terrible scrutiny in various commissions of inquiry. There appears to be a lot of difficulty with the police and their role. And so you're going to call on the police to street work, which is again very, very difficult. The police doesn't have the resources to be everywhere at the same time, and nobody knows when the next flare-up will happen. So I think there's a responsibility for the people on the ground as well to act within the boundaries of the law and respect the rule of law. Otherwise, as Mr. Gumede said, it's going to lead to anarchy.
1: Okay, Lindiwe, if we can finish with you. I mean, you sit on the ANC's International Relations Subcommittee. African governments are formally protesting the treatment of their nationals within your country. How much damage is this doing to South Africa? And is the ANC leadership even listening to foreign governments at this point in time?
2: Yes, we are, and we have to. That's the first point I want to make. And I think the Minister of International Relations, Minister Lamola, has really explained everything in all the interviews that he has been doing. We are listening to the cries out there, but we need to engage because there's got to be an appreciation and understanding of the dynamics that have caused this wave that we are seeing now. We are pleading with our communities also to realize that when the pictures of South Africa and people being beaten and people being harassed like that run all over the world, it is the image of South Africa that is out there. We have to engage, and we must make sure that within the AU, within SADC, on the agenda of these meetings, we've got to be able to talk about the issue of migration and immigration, because it's not just a South African issue. It is high on us because we've got the bulk of the people coming to South Africa. Our plea is that let us find solutions rather than throwing stones at each other. And we understand and hear the plight of our people. We also must respond to our people by ensuring that our economy grows, we create jobs, services are given to our people. We are very much aware of their plight.
1: Okay, we'll have to leave it there as we are out of time, but we really do appreciate your insight today. William Gumede, Lindiwe Zulu and Ashraf Esop, we do appreciate it. Well, thank you too for watching. You can see the program again anytime by visiting our website, that is aljazeera.com. 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For me, that's all for now. And the team here, Al Jazeera's coverage, will continue in just a moment, though. Do stay tuned.
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12: After decades working together, a journalist in Beirut loses contact with his friend and colleague in Gaza. Upon reconnecting, relief is intertwined with the agony of observing people's pain and suffering while being unable to help.
13: I spoke to Ra'ed the other day. He's still not broken, and we can't allow ourselves to be broken.
12: Witness Gaza Fixer, locked out, locked in on Al Jazeera.
14: The latest news.
15: No individual has claimed responsibility for this attack so far, but the security situation in Syria does remain complex.
14: With detailed coverage.
16: Many people have died, others are infected, so it's a race against time, and they say that a vaccine has to be found as quickly as possible.
14: From around the world.
17: In hosting Trump one week and Putin the next, Xi Jinping wants to show the world that China can speak to all sides.

0: Hello, I'm Anna Burns-Francis. This is the News Hour live from Doha, coming up in the next 60 minutes. European nations and NATO express their solidarity with Romania after a Russian drone crashes into a residential area in an eastern city. Israel issues a new forced evacuation order in parts of Gaza City as it moves to occupy 70% of the strip.
1: There are a lot of details to work out, but what I mean is I think we're making progress.
0: Close, but not there yet, the US Vice President says issues need to be resolved before a deal with Iran. Plus...
2: these foreigners are being taken by the police. They are going to have their documents verified. They're being asked, who are you? Are you legally in this country? I'm Hari Mutasa in Durban, South Africa. I'll tell you why there's a crackdown on undocumented foreigners.
0: NATO and the European Union are condemning Russia for a drone crash in Romania, calling it a blatant and serious violation of its sovereignty. The EU's top diplomat says Moscow cannot be allowed to breach European airspace with impunity. The attack happened in the city of Galați in eastern Romania. Two people were wounded when a drone hit the roof of a 10-storey apartment block. European Commission President Ursula von der Leyen says Russia has crossed yet another line. It's the first time a Russian drone has hit a populated area in Romania. The country has recorded dozens of airspace violations throughout the Ukraine war. Natasha Butler is live for us in Paris with more. Natasha, the response has been swift condemnation, but has it been universal?
3: Well, so far we've heard a lot from EU leaders and, of course, NATO leaders, because Romania is a member of both the European Union and of the Western Military Alliance. We have heard from Romania, of course, that has been struck by this drone on that apartment block. Romanian authorities saying that this incursion was an irresponsible escalation on behalf of Moscow. Bucharest has summoned the Russian ambassador for explanations. And we've heard similar words like irresponsible, unacceptable from other EU countries, including Germany. Here in France, also the French foreign minister quite vocal in his condemnation. The head of the EU Commission, Ursula von der Leyen, saying Russia's crossed yet another line. Now, some of the things that EU leaders are looking at putting in place are more sanctions on Russia. The idea is, says von der Leyen, is that we have to keep up our pressure on Russia so that it ends what she calls its war

0: of aggression with Ukraine. EU leaders will be looking at another package of sanctions, the 21st, on Moscow. They hope to try and green light that next month. So that's one of the measures we know concretely that could be happening in terms of NATO. They are looking at trying to bolster their defences, trying to make sure that all corners of the NATO alliance, those countries there that are bordering Ukraine, are safe.
1: I want to begin by condemning this irresponsible act by Russia, which targeted a friendly country, a member of the European Union and NATO. I summoned the Russian ambassador to France this morning to tell him that the massive strikes against civilians last weekend, the threats against French and European diplomats in Moscow, and this latest irresponsible act are all acts of intimidation that are both reckless and pointless, as they will in no way deter us from our support for the Ukrainian resistance.
2: Fairly strong words there from the French Minister, Natasha, and it is a significant shift in the conflict. How concerned are NATO and the EU about this war coming closer?
0: Very concerned indeed. As you can imagine, we are seeing this conflict spilling over the border effectively. It's not the first time that we've had these sort of incursions from Russian drones. We've seen similar incidents in Latvia, Estonia, Poland. Now we have Romania. And it's the first time, I should add, that civilians have been hurt as well. So clearly people are worried. Populations are worried. People in Romania are saying, look, are we safe? Is this going to be happening to us again? They are concerned. We heard similar sorts of concerns from people in Poland a few weeks ago. So these are the sorts of things that are happening that EU leaders are saying, we need to look at this. We need to look at what we can do to stop this conflict really spreading over the border. And what, for example, the Baltic states are saying, because they are really on that front line, so to speak, very close to Russia, is they are saying, as far as they are concerned, this isn't just a one-off incident. These aren't one-off incidents. These are, they say, ongoing attempts by Moscow as it increases its hybrid warfare against European countries, against the NATO alliance.
2: Thank you. Natasha Butler joining us live from Paris. Let's go now to Yulia Shapovalova, who joins us live from Moscow. Yulia, what has the Russian foreign minister had to say about this?
3: Well, basically, Russia hasn't admitted that the drone which crashed in Romania belongs to Russia. We're hearing from Russian Foreign Ministry spokeswoman Maria Zakharova. She has said that Russia will soon respond to the closure of the consulate in Romania. And basically, in her interview with RIA Novosti, she noted that the West needs some sort of hype around what happened in Romania to distract attention from the war in Ukraine and from Kiev's crimes. That's according to Zakharova. So basically, we understand that the incident in Romania coincided with Russia's drone attacks on Odessa on the Black Sea. Earlier, a Kremlin spokesman, Dmitry Peskov, said that Vladimir Putin, the Russian president, who is now in Kazakhstan with a state visit, that he has been briefed about the situation in Romania. And earlier, Dmitry Peskov also called Europe a participant in the conflict with Russia on the side of Ukraine. And according to Peskov, Europe provides support to Kiev, direct support. European weapons are used in the conflict and they shoot at the Russians. And also heard from ex-president Dmitry Medvedev, and he also expressed his threat, saying that Europe is to blame because Europe is fighting with Russia, against Russia in this war. According to the Russian side, European countries do not have any right to mediate in any peace efforts and any peace negotiations with Russia and Ukraine at the moment. So currently, we are still waiting for any kind of, you know, for any decent reaction from Russia. But at the moment, once again, Russia hasn't acknowledged that the drone which crashed in Romania belongs to the country.
2: All right, Yulia Shapovalova joining us live from Moscow. Thank you. Russian drones have previously flown into or hit countries other than Ukraine. Audrey McAlpine reports from Kyiv.
4: It's not uncommon for Russian

drones to stray over the border. Remember earlier last year when a number of Russian drones, for example, crossed into Polish airspace? So this is fairly common, but what's uncommon is for them to actually strike buildings, which, as we saw in this incident in Romania. Now, overall, the war has taken a shift, as you pointed out. There's a lot of people here in Ukraine saying that Ukraine is no longer on the back foot. We heard from

0: due in part to Ukraine's deep strikes into Russia on Russia's oil refineries. It's taken out around a quarter of Russia's oil refining capacity over the last several weeks. But there still is a caveat to this, which is Ukraine's Achilles heel when it comes to intercepting ballistic missiles. We heard from the Ukrainian president this week that he wrote a letter to President Donald Trump, you know, pleading for more air defense. So while Ukraine is no longer necessarily on the back foot when it comes to defending itself, it's taken a more offensive role. It still is, according to Ukraine, in critically low on these important air defensive capabilities.
1: Let's discuss this more with Teresa Fallon, a director at the Centre for Russia, Europe, Asia Studies. She joins us from Brussels. Teresa, thanks for your time. How worried are you about Russia's attack on Romania?
2: I think everyone is always deeply concerned when any sort of Russian activity takes place in a NATO member state, because everyone's deeply concerned that this would actually expand to a Russia-NATO war. So any type of incursion like this is deeply distressing. Nevertheless, we've seen Russia behaving in this manner for a few weeks now, reversing the Ukrainian drones, getting control of them and putting them into Baltic airspace. So that has been a deeply worrying trend, but it's all part of the Russian playbook. And they're always checking to see how NATO responds. I think it was wise that the U.S. ambassador to NATO responded immediately with a statement. Also, the Supreme Allied Commander Europe is working with Romania to actually increase defense for their drone, so this won't happen again. But everyone in that region is deeply worried about a possible expansion to Russia's activities in the region.
1: You've mentioned there taking control of the drone, which is perhaps a little more information than I have at this stage. We do know, though, that errant warfare can occur. Do you think this was a miscalculation by Russia?
2: Well, we'll never really know. They have done this in the past in other countries, and everyone has kind of carefully downplayed it. I would say that the backdrop to all of this is even more recent tensions because of the Trump administration's comments about pulling troops out of Germany. Poland's worried about this narrative. And in July, we have the NATO summit. So Marco Rubio was also signaling that there's going to be some big announcements at the NATO summit. And most people here think that it will be negative announcements. So this adds to the tension, the anxiety. The war's been going on, it's in the fifth year now, and there's always concerns that Russia, especially since there are hybrid activities of Russian attacks in Europe, that when a drone happens and two people were injured, thank goodness it wasn't anything worse. But this is actually increasing the odds that something even more catastrophic could happen in the future.
1: You mentioned, and we have seen, the broad condemnation, quite swift, coming in already. Do you expect NATO members to take any other action over this?
2: Well, it's hard for me to say what they'll do. I think that speed and good communication was key for all of this. And as I noted, that they are already moving equipment there to help Romania. So I think perhaps it would be very helpful if the Trump administration would give also some positive remarks, but I'm waiting to see how that unfolds.
1: Yeah, maybe if I can be a little more blunt, you don't expect this to result in any all-out physical interaction between any more countries already involved in this conflict other than Ukraine and Russia?
2: Well, let's hope so. But this is what everyone is deeply worried about, that Russia will test NATO's resolve and, maybe choose a small country or a little island and to see how NATO will respond. Will NATO members respond to an attack on Narva, for example? So this is something that the Russians always play around with. From what I've been reading, it seems like it was an accident, but it's, always plausible deniability. We don't know. But it does keep attention. And it kind of reminds Europeans that even though some countries have elections coming up and, defense spending, everyone wants to do it. They think it's a good idea, but to get votes, they need to pledge more money for education and schools and social programs. So I think that these types of attacks actually remind people, politicians, that, they really do need to continue to invest in defense.
1: Our correspondent Audrey referred to before the position of Ukraine's officials.

0: having a sense that this had enhanced their position, given them more power in the balance between Ukraine and Russia. Do you think this alters Ukraine's position any?
1: Well, I think this is one incident in a long-running war. Ukraine has performed beyond everyone's expectations. Ukraine has been able to keep them at bay for 5 years at a huge cost. But we also know that the Russians have lost so many soldiers. So the Ukrainians have been extremely innovative. Most countries we saw in the Gulf states, President Zelensky traveled there saying, we will share with you our drone technology. So I think that he has had a bad hand, but he's played it extremely well. And I think that we have to admire the innovation and the spunk of the Ukrainians. They're not going to give in.
0: Teresa Fallon joining us from the Center for Russia, Europe, Asia Studies. Thank you.
1: Thank you.
0: The EU's top diplomat has been saying Europe cannot act as a neutral mediator between Kyiv and Moscow. Kaya Kallas made the comments during an EU foreign ministers' meeting in Cyprus on Thursday. The meeting comes as European leaders face growing pressure to coordinate their response to the wars in Ukraine and Iran. John Siropoulos has more from Limassol.
2: Wars in the Middle East and Ukraine drove the agenda here in Cyprus. Topmost on European leaders' minds is the continued closure of the Strait of Hormuz, which is driving up energy prices and undermining the European economy. I asked Europe's High Representative, Kaya Kallas, whether European partners had come closer together on forming a credible force that could help patrol navigation through the strait.
3: The problem is that every member state has just one ship that they can contribute. So if they contribute this via the Operation Aspides, then we are united European front. We are credible security providers also when it comes to Gulf.
2: Also on the agenda were the red lines Europe would keep if it were to enter into negotiations with Russia on Ukraine's behalf. And those include a full and unquestionable ceasefire and a non-legal recognition on any account of any of the occupied territories of Ukraine. Also, a completely symmetrical drawdown of forces, if such a drawdown is to take place.
3: Russia must stop sabotage operations, cyber attacks, election interference, airspace violations across Europe. Limiting Ukraine's military while Russia rearms would directly threaten European security. If there are gaps for Ukraine's army, there must be also limitations for Russia's.
2: Many EU members want the EU-Israel Association Agreement, which enables trade, to be suspended because of Israel's continued military operations in South Lebanon. But answers to these questions will most likely not be provided before a Foreign Affairs Council in June or the summit that wraps up the Cyprus presidency. John Saropoulos, Al Jazeera, Limassol.
0: Plenty more ahead this news hour, including the head of the World Health Organization arrives in Democratic Republic of Congo as the deadly Ebola outbreak continues to spread. Anger and grief in central Kenya. Arrests are made in connection to a school fire that ripped through a girl's boarding school dormitory. Israel's Prime Minister Benjamin Netanyahu says he's ordered the military to expand its control of Gaza to 70% of the territory. Under the ceasefire agreed with Hamas in October, troops withdrew to positions occupying just over half the strip. The Israeli military's issued forced displacement orders for people living in Al-Shati refugee camp in Gaza City. An overnight strike destroyed several buildings. In the past 8 months, the Israeli army's been gradually increasing its control.
4: My directive is to move to go step by step. First of all, 70%. Let's start with that. We're tightening the grip on them from every direction. We will deal with the remnants. But the most important thing is to continue leveraging our power, to increase it. There is still more work. What is happening right now is truly a global change. There is no doubt about it.
0: Palestinians in Gaza fear further displacement after Israel says it plans wider military control.
5: Is there anything left of

0: Gaza for him to take. And then we hear that there is a ceasefire. We see no ceasefire or anything, and they keep advancing beyond the yellow line. For how long will the world stay silent over this? And what are we to do? We want the world to stand with us to keep the occupation away from us, so the occupation can leave Gaza and we can live our lives like the rest of the world.
1: When he occupies 70%, where do we go? When we were displaced to the sea, he almost took all of the Gaza Strip. Does this mean he's going to take it again? Where do we go? To the water? To the sea? There is no space. Where do we flee to? This is an unjust decision by the Israeli Prime Minister.
2: And in southern Gaza, at least two people were killed in an Israeli airstrike on a security checkpoint. It triggered a fire that spread through a nearby warehouse. The attack's the latest breach of the ceasefire deal brokered by the US, which Israel has repeatedly violated. Tariq Abu Azoum is at the site of an attack in Gaza City with more on Israel's plan to expand its occupation.
3: What has changed since the ceasefire was signed? For many Palestinians, scenes like these already spill out the answer. Under the pretext of security, Israel has scaled up its aerial attacks across Gaza, targeting residential homes, makeshift tents, individuals and security forces. Since the ceasefire was signed, killing more than 900 Palestinians during what was supposed to be a period of calm, this neighbourhood has received a forced evacuation order by the Israeli military. Residents have been given few minutes in order to flee, to pack up what little they can and to look for a new shelter. The site, as you can see, has been heavily destroyed. Destruction is quite visible everywhere. I am right now standing on mountains of debris. Beneath my legs are a three-story building that has been largely destroyed. Civilians are trying to repair what's left of the partially destroyed buildings, and they are also trying to take rubble out of this heavily destroyed site. Militarily, pressure has been ramping up. Remarks made by the Israeli Prime Minister Benjamin Netanyahu saying Israel now controls 60% of Gaza, with new directives to push forward to control 70% have been viewed by many Palestinians as a political declaration of the future shape of the territory and signs of a longer-term military presence. Civilians on the ground are still bearing the brunt of this escalation during the time they're supposed to bring for them relief and tranquility. Tariq Abu Azoum, Al Jazeera, Gaza City, Palestine.
2: Israel has also widened its military restrictions across southern Lebanon, declaring the area a combat zone and ordering civilians to evacuate. The UN's Children's Agency says 11 children have been killed or injured on average every 24 hours over the past week in Lebanon. Israeli airstrikes have targeted bridges and key routes linking southern towns to the rest of the country. New forced evacuation orders now cover all territory south of the Zarani River, expanding an earlier warning that applied to areas below the Litani River. Israeli forces have also intensified attacks across southern Lebanon, carrying out heavy shelling around Nabatea. The repeated bombardment comes despite a ceasefire brokered by the United States in April. Obeida Hito has this update from the city of Tyre in southern Lebanon.
4: Israel has significantly escalated its military operations, especially in the east of the country around the city of Nabatea. They are currently pushing north of the Litani River towards the towns of Zotar al-Sharqiya, Mefadun, Zotar al-Gharbiya. These areas are actually just south and southeast of the city of Nabatea, the second largest city in the south here. This has been going on for several days, but over the past 24 hours, we've seen a significant escalation in a number of attacks and strikes in those areas south and southeast of Nabatea. It seems like Israeli troops are trying to break into Hezbollah's second and third lines of defenses and to isolate the western Biqa' Valley from the rest of the south. But this is a significant expansion from the Israeli self-declared yellow security zone that goes 10 kilometers deep into Lebanese territory in the south. People believed that this was going to be the end of the Israeli expansion, but what we've seen over the past 24 to 48 hours is that Israeli troops are not stopping. They are carrying forward with this ground operation in line with the announcement made by Israel a few days ago that they were going to

0: expand their military operations here in the country, but it's coming at a huge price to civilians who have been fleeing from these areas in the south as blanket evacuation orders have covered the two largest cities in the country's south, Tyre and Nabatea.
1: The U.S. Vice President, J.D. Vance, says Washington is very close to making a deal to end the conflict with Iran. His comments come despite attacks between U.S. and Iranian forces in recent days.
2: If you look at what we've already accomplished here, assuming that we're able to get to a final agreement here, we're reopening the Straits of Hormuz, we've already decimated their conventional military, and we're in a position where we could substantially set back their nuclear program, not just during the term of this president, but over the long term. That's a very, very good thing for the American people. So we're not there yet, but we're very close, and we're going to keep on working at it.
1: Our chief U.S. correspondent, Alan Fisher, has the latest from the White House.
3: Well, as this war is edging towards a fourth month, there seems to be a level of optimism in the White House that they are getting close to a deal. We've heard it from officials, Donald Trump on social media, Scott Bessent in the White House briefing room on Thursday, and now from Vice President J.D. Vance returning from a domestic trip to Denver. He spoke to the media and he suggested that the Iranians were indeed negotiating in good faith, and the problems to getting to the final deal were now just really about the use of language, particularly over the key point of what happens to Iran's enriched uranium. But he said the reason the United States and Iran got to this point was because of the strength of the US military action. Talking about reopening the Strait of Hormuz, that's a key point in this memorandum of understanding. Various drafts have been circulating around Washington, D.C. It suggested that as soon as the Iranians say the Strait is open for business as normal, the United States will start moving back with Operation Economic Fury. That's the blockade of Iranian ports. There'll be some waivers given to let Iran start exporting oil. In the meantime, there'll be a 60-day period when they can talk about the big issues, such as Iran's nuclear program. Donald Trump has made it clear, no nuclear weapon, not now, not ever. What they do with the enriched uranium, and of course the idea of whether or not Iran will be allowed to access its assets, which have been frozen here in the United States. There's still a lot of talking to go on, and of course any final deal will be decided by the man not far from here in the Oval Office behind the Resolute desk. It'll be up to Donald Trump whether or not he gives the final approval. There have been a few skirmishes between the United States and Iran over the last 72 hours. It appears that they haven't been bad enough to derail the talks and that a deal could be inching closer.
1: All right, Mostafa Khoshesham is professor at University of Applied Sciences. He joins us now from Tehran. Mostafa, thank you for your time. Our chief US correspondent, Alan Fisher, they're referring to some of the details that we understand are in that MOU, saying it talks about the strait being open as it was before, no tolls or security permit charges being imposed. Does that mean Iran has backed away from its plan to impose this new security protocol?
4: Hello, Anna, and thanks for having me. Well, no. As a matter of fact, the two sides have worked out a list of 14 items and about terminating the war. In phase one, four of these items should be resolved. They are the prerequisite by Iran in their confidence-building measures. They include removal of the U.S. blockade, sea blockade, and retreat of its forces to some, you know, some parts away, backward. And the second one is extending Iran's crude oil sanctions exemptions. Third, unfreezing Iran's assets. And end of the war also on all fronts, especially Lebanon. And only under such conditions, Iran will allow the ships trafficking through the Strait of Hormuz to go back to the numbers and levels prior to the war, and nothing beyond that. In the text of the Memorandum of Understanding, it's written that Iran will take, actually, the numbers of all ships coming and going out of the Persian Gulf region, not just the Iranian lane of shipping, that also includes the southern lane for ships, to pre-war levels. It never says it opposes Iran's exercise of its

0: Kojima protocols, the U.S. has not voiced any kind of opposition to Iran's transit fees. Let me put it this way. It seems as if this is going to be done, which is in doubt, of course, right now because of the conditions in southern Lebanon and because of the Israelis. But if this memorandum is signed, Iran will receive its assets. It will open this trade. It's like, okay, Americans meant to say that, okay, you go ahead, charge your transit fees, and we look the other way. And we will talk to the media and we will shout and say, this is no part of the deal. You should not do that. But you go ahead and do your job. So this is the text, actually, that has already been written so far and agreed upon, but it has not been signed because of the war in Lebanon and because of some still remaining minor differences with regard to releasing the Iranian assets.
1: Mostafa Khoshesham, I'm afraid that's all we have time for. Thank you very much. Joining us live from Tehran.
0: Thank you. Thank you very much. Thank you.
1: Still ahead on Al Jazeera.
2: Doctors here are calling for a humanitarian pause of at least 3 days to allow medical supplies into La Paz, warning that lives are at risk.
1: Doctors take to the streets in Bolivia after a month of unrest in the country leaves its healthcare system in critical condition. And Japan declares hay fever a national health crisis that could cost the country more than $1 billion a day in lost revenue.
3: President Trump said the whole civilization will die tonight, never to be brought back again.
4: Iranians form human chains at bridges and power plants to protect infrastructure that Trump has threatened to target.
5: The deadline is just over an hour or so away from now, and Israel seems to be ready to go.
6: The level of anxiety around the region was extraordinary in the last few hours.
4: We understand that Donald Trump has agreed to suspend bombing.
7: Israel has said Lebanon is not included in the two-week truce between the U.S. and Iran.
6: Donald Trump was the only man who could defuse it because he's the one who lit the fuse in the first place.
8: A weekly look at the world's top business stories.
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10: A number of rate cuts were priced in for the year. Now we are potentially looking at rate hikes.
8: To understand how it affects our daily lives.
11: 95% of their offensive capabilities have been destroyed. 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
13: The 2026 U.S.-Israeli attack on Iran is the latest chapter in Israel's attempts to maintain nuclear supremacy in the Middle East with sabotage, assassinations, and cyber attacks. In a three-part series, Al Jazeera traces a dangerous shadow war that goes back almost half a century. Iran, Israel, and the Bomb. Episode 1, Israel's Nuclear Monopoly on Al Jazeera.
14: Untold stories from Asia and the Pacific on Al Jazeera. Hearing the facts.
15: They don't have enough water or food. 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
17: There are battles happening and taking place as we speak.
18: 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There are weapons inside.
14: With the latest global news and insightful documentaries, Al Jazeera's teams across the world bring you closer to the heart of the story.

0: You're watching Al Jazeera, a reminder of our top stories this hour. NATO and the European Union are condemning Russia over a drone strike on Romania, calling it a blatant and serious violation of Romania's sovereignty. The drone hit a multi-story building in a busy city centre. Israel's Prime Minister says he's ordered his military to expand control of Gaza to 70% of the territory. Earlier, Israel issued forced displacement orders for Al-Shati refugee camp in Gaza City. Israeli forces have carried out heavy shelling in South Lebanon. The repeated bombardment comes despite a ceasefire announced by the US in April. Ori Goldberg is a political commentator with a focus on Israel. He says Israel's attacking Gaza and Lebanon as US-Iran talks advance without Israeli participation.
1: Israel has lost all of its options for expanding its operations in Iran. Israel has been pushed away from the negotiations that are taking place without any active Israeli involvement. And Prime Minister Netanyahu, and I have to say many Israelis, even those who consider themselves his staunchest critics, support a war as the only means for Israel establishing its security on a more permanent basis in the region. So Israel is Israel is filling what it considers to be a vacuum. It acts in Gaza and Lebanon because it knows it will not encounter severe opposition, at least in Gaza, and in Lebanon because so far the world is letting Israel get away with it. War is definitely not a war that is meant to achieve military goals. It never was. The self-imposed goals that Israel used with regard to Gaza, but also with regard to Lebanon, are proving to be unrealistic, to say the least. And as far as Prime Minister Netanyahu is concerned, war is good for him personally because it allows him to continue to obfuscate and postpone his criminal proceedings, his trial. But also because in a time of war, generally the mood in Israel is one of great uncertainty, even if people don't like him, he is the one who has his hand on the tiller, which means that he is seen almost immediately as the default option for the prime ministership. If you ask many of his critics, the people who protested against him in the streets for years, whether this is true or not, they will tell you that there's no doubt that this time he's going down. They've said this for 5, 6, 7 election campaigns, and they have always been proven wrong. I think a lot of it, again, has to do with the fact that he is simply here. He is in charge. He's directing the ship regardless of where it's going. Add to that the fact that most Israelis really do honestly believe that this is the only way to go, that Israel will only be safe if it fights a forever war.
0: The chief of the World Health Organization is set to arrive in Bunia in the Democratic Republic of Congo, the epicenter of the country's Ebola outbreak. Tedros Adhanom Ghebreyesus is travelling to the northeast after landing in Kinshasa Friday morning. More than 220 suspected Ebola deaths have been recorded in DRC since May 15th.
2: The kind of support we're asking, the amount of support we're asking, is still not received. It's a third of what we asked we're getting in terms of funding. And I use this opportunity actually to ask the international community to increase their support so the health workers get the supplies, the protective measures they need, and they are protected. Because, without health workers, it will be very difficult then to help patients. So the health workers should help themselves before helping others.
0: For more on this, we're joined by Alan Wakani, who's live for us in Goma in DRC. Alan, what is the WHO chief hoping to achieve with this visit?
3: Well, it's all about support first, because WHO, they are in the middle of this battle against the outbreak, which is really spreading rapidly in the town of Bunia. And also, we have seen this visit is followed, first of all, by the different logistic support which were sent in, because let's remind to our viewers that this outbreak emerged without anyone to know. Almost 2 weeks, people were dying already. And then doctors, local medical team found themselves in the middle of the battle without means. This is why We have already like 16 of them affected, and even four of them with one of the prominent doctor, they died during the week. Then WHO, by coming with all this logistic, for example, and this visit, it's also to support this medical team and mainly to have also a look on the coordination which is underway in the town of Goma. So it's very important because the town of Bunia itself is in the middle of the fear of this spread. Many hospitals we have seen, for example, after the fact that doctors are dying, they are affected also by this outbreak. Some of the hospital forced to close the door right now. From Monday to now, almost like three different big hospitals have decided to close the door, sending people away because of the scale of the outbreak among the personnel and also the risk that many others are going through. This is why, with all this logistic support and the presence of WHO, it's really vital and very important in terms of supporting the local authorities and also local medical team coming from different places right now in order to organize the response against this outbreak in the town of Bunia.
0: Can we talk about that local response? How are people who are living and working in these affected areas feeling about the effort and the level of effort being made by aid agencies so far?
3: Well, the fact that the outbreak is spreading so rapidly and also with the impact right now on the local population, people are understanding right now. They are taking the mood of knowing that the outbreak is real. They have seen different coffins in the avenues, how the burial has been conducted, and also women, children are dying every day, but the resistance is still there. Others are talking. They are also mobilizing people in their side, saying that this is all about business. Authorities are also understanding this. Like a minister of health yesterday during a press conference in the town of Bunia said, people of Bunia, they are not used to those kind of logistics. With people coming, medical team, flights coming with different logistics, definitely people are getting rumors from different side of the town saying that it's all about business, the outbreak is not real, but at the same time, they're facing the real challenge within the town right now as the number is growing, borders being closed, more restrictions coming in. People are getting conscious right now, but the challenge is still real. Medical team are still facing the resistance, but authorities are now putting more support with the partners to mobilize people, to talk to people, local leaders, and they are hoping to take the control of people and also to contain the outbreak itself in the coming days or in the coming month, according to the authorities.
0: Alan Makani, thank you, joining us live from Goma. Uganda has confirmed two new cases of Ebola in the country, bringing the number of total confirmed cases to 9. Kampala closed the border with DRC on Wednesday in an effort to contain the outbreak. It'll remain closed for at least 4 weeks. Uganda's stepping up surveillance and safety measures. And a high court in Kenya has temporarily banned the government from establishing a facility intended to monitor and quarantine US citizens exposed to Ebola. Rights groups say the arrangement would be a grave risk to public health in Kenya. The country's not reported any confirmed cases linked to the current Ebola outbreak. Meanwhile, Kenya has arrested 8 students on suspicion of arson after a fire engulfed a school, killing 16 people and injuring 79 others. Flames swept through a dormitory at a girls' boarding school in the central region of Nakuru early Thursday. Students were trapped by the flames. DNA analysis is being used to identify the bodies. Catherine Soy is at the site of the school with more.
4: Well, you can't go farther from this than this point. This is very much an active crime scene. We are being told. We know that police investigators are still doing their job. Right there, you cannot see it, but the down is right behind there. We also know that the police are investigating a possible arson attack. Several students who are still inside here are being questioned, and you spoke about the 8 who have been arrested as well. So they will be, you know, questioned further as well. And we have also been talking to parents who have been here since early morning. They were very frustrated earlier because nobody was giving them information. And we're talking about 2 sets of parents. We have parents who say that they haven't seen their children at all. I guess those are the ones whose the students died. And then we have parents who...

0: the loved ones, the students are still inside being interrogated, and they want to see their loved ones. So the government, the police, Red Cross is here just trying to navigate those two groups. We also have another group of parents whose loved ones, the students, have been released to their parents. A lot of questions are being asked, not just when it comes to the parents, but also many Kenyans who are saying, how did this happen? Because this is not a fast, case. There's been numerous cases over the years, and people are asking about safety regulations when it comes to such boarding schools.
1: South African authorities have stepped up crackdowns on undocumented migrants. It follows a surge in demonstrations and raids on foreign-owned businesses. Protesters want the government to tighten border security, blaming illegal immigration for crime and unemployment. Haru Mutasa reports from Durban.
2: Police in South Africa conduct spot checks, asking anyone who looks like a foreigner to produce documentation.
3: When last did you go to verify from the Lokuzan, from the Home Affairs?
2: Proving their right to be in the country. This one is targeting business owners in the port city of Durban. Some of those suspected of being in the country illegally are detained.
3: That's why you need to close the shop. You understand? We verify you, we verify the papers of the shop.
2: South African cities have been experiencing a rise in social unrest, as locals blame crime and unemployment on illegal immigration, targeting mainly other Africans. Some foreigners say they are scared.
4: Why they are hating us? So that's a big issue. We love them. We give them a job. We never took any job from the South African, us Ethiopians.
2: After a wave of anti-immigrant protests, several businesses owned by foreign nationals in Durban are closed.
5: This is downtown Durban. It's where you find all the small shops, where people come and buy their groceries and buy things like clothes. But look at this. This one's closed. This one's closed. This one's closed. All the shops in this complex are shut. You come out onto the streets, go up the road, several businesses are also shut as well.
2: Anti-migrant groups insist they are not xenophobic. They want their government to take stronger action against undocumented immigrants and tighten border security.
6: There is no hatred. It's only an element of criminality, which in fact was trying to invade the space of frustration by those who are demonstrating to us as government, that government, why are we not doing what we are supposed to do?
2: South Africa's government is under pressure from locals to address rising unemployment, corruption and crime. Some foreigners feel they are being unfairly targeted in the crackdown on undocumented foreigners. Haru Mutasa, Al Jazeera, Durban.
1: Bolivia's month-long political crisis is threatening the healthcare system. Protests against a deepening economic crisis have blocked deliveries of medicine and medical equipment. And doctors are warning hospitals are running out of resources like oxygen. Monica Yanakiv reports from La Paz.
7: Doctors took to the streets, saying they can no longer wait for Bolivia's government to find a way out of the month-long political crisis. La Paz has been under siege, with hundreds of protesters blocking major access roads into the city. They are demanding better wages and lower food and fuel prices. But the blockades are also pushing the healthcare system toward collapse.
8: 40 tons of medicines are stranded on the highways. And today, the tanker trucks that arrived in La Paz to deliver oxygen cannot return to reload their supplies.
7: The growing desperation led healthcare workers to organize the White Coats March.
9: Doctors here are calling for a humanitarian pause of at least 3 days to allow medical supplies into La Paz, warning that lives are at risk.
7: Hospitals are already suspending surgeries, limiting treatment to emergency cases, and running dangerously low on oxygen. Zulma Hinojosa, whose 13-year-old son suffers from asthma and heart problems, fears his treatment could soon be interrupted.
10: We have three intensive care units at this hospital, a general unit, one for newborn babies, and a third one for patients who've undergone open heart surgery. We are very worried that we will not have oxygen to attend to their needs.
7: President Rodrigo Paz is trying to bring protest leaders to the negotiating table, while warning that without dialogue, he may declare a state of siege. But as the political standoff deepens, doctors warn the crisis is no longer only about politics. It is becoming a fight to keep patients alive. Monica Yanakiev, Al Jazeera, La Paz, Bolivia.
1: For millions of people across Japan, hay fever is more than just a seasonal nuisance. Runny noses and itchy eyes have now been declared a national health crisis. Patrick Fock reports from Tokyo.
11: 52-year-old cafe manager Yoko Suzuki has suffered from chronic hay fever for more than 20 years.
12: My nose is stuffy and runs all year round. Also, when it gets really bad, my eyes and the insides of my ears get itchy. Plus, my skin gets rough and flaky. That itchy feeling just drives me crazy.
11: Allergic rhinitis is a common condition that affects people in Japan on a scale that's rarely seen elsewhere in the world. It has little to do with pollution or poor health. It's caused by pollen from two particular species of trees. Decades ago, Japan's government planted vast numbers of cedar and cypress as part of a reforestation program. A shortage of oil and gas in the years following World War II forced the nation to rely heavily on wood for fuel, leaving many mountains barren. Today, cedar and cypress plantations cover about a fifth of Japan's entire landmass. Up close, you can see the pollen is light, powdery, and easily carried by the wind.
13: These are nasal droplets for treating hay fever, and you can buy them from any drugstore in Japan. The industry for hay fever remedies is worth billions of dollars, and it's clear why.
11: One official survey found that at the height of hay fever season, the economic impact from people taking sick days and lower consumer spending amounts to as much as $1.6 billion a day. The government has declared hay fever a national crisis.
10: More than 40% of Japanese people experience some form of hay fever symptoms. The severity varies from mild to severe, but considering nearly half of the population suffers from some symptoms, it is recognized as a national ailment.
11: Authorities are now aiming to cut down a fifth of the country's high pollen cedar trees by 2033. But experts say it might take years for people to feel the effects.
12: I wish they'd just come up with a way to deal with it without cutting down all those cedar trees. Cedar trees are part of nature, after all.
11: Cutting down forests also means replanting and managing new ecosystems to prevent soil erosion. And it's unclear what unintended consequences that might bring. Patrick Fock, Al Jazeera, Tokyo.
1: Prosecutors in New York and New Jersey have opened an investigation into FIFA World Cup ticket sales in the US, citing complaints from fans. The average ticket price for games is more than $2,000. And some purchasers say the system's been set up to make them think they're buying better seats than the ones they actually received. Kristen Salumi has more from New Jersey.
14: MetLife Stadium in New Jersey, home to eight World Cup matches, including the final, now the focus of a multi-state investigation. Based on complaints from fans against high ticket prices and allegations of misleading stadium maps that led some fans to think they were paying for better seats than they received. Being honest about ticket sales is not complicated, New Jersey's attorney general said in a statement. But FIFA has turned buying tickets to the World Cup into a gauntlet of confusion, fake scarcity, and impossibly high prices. No one should be manipulated into paying sky-high ticket prices for seats, said her counterpart in New York, and fans should be able to trust that the tickets they purchase will be the ones they receive.
15: FIFA says its stadium maps were meant as a guide, not a precise seating layout. No charges have been filed against the world body, but the attorneys general from New York and New Jersey have subpoenaed them for more information just 2 weeks before the tournament is set to get underway.
14: Yeah. On football fields nearby, excitement for the tournament is building.
16: It'll be a huge party here, I'm sure of that.

0: I'm going to be watching it with my friends, maybe at a bar somewhere.
1: But with average ticket prices there costing more than $2,000 a match, fans are crying foul.
2: I think stadiums will be packed. It's still, I think, unethical to charge that kind of top dollar for tickets.
0: I think the stadiums are definitely going to be full, maybe just with people who can afford the tickets and not people who, you know, who watch the game every day.
3: It's a worldwide game. It's for families. It's for all people to be together. And the fact that it's not available to everyone, it's a really tragic thing.
1: Should the U.S. states decide to prosecute the case, it would ultimately be up to a judge to decide if FIFA's pricing strategy is legal long after the finals are held here. Kristen Salumi, Al Jazeera, New Jersey.
4: In the United States, journalists are contending with a president who's turned traditional media relations upside down. Legacy organizations have been dubbed fake news by Donald Trump, who often opts to use his own social media platform, Truth Social. White House correspondent Kimberly Halkett reports from Washington.
5: Very disjointed, unfriendly.
6: Loud, unscripted exchanges with reporters. Donald Trump's transformed his routine departures on Marine One into live media events.
5: I doubled the size of it, you dumb person. Thank you.
6: The president's plane, also the site of impromptu press conferences, with Trump batting down questions he doesn't like.
7: At the center of Donald Trump's media strategy, Trump himself. It's a departure from the traditionally cautious relationship between presidents and the media. But Donald Trump's recognized as his own best messenger, preferring to communicate directly on his social media platform, unfiltered.
8: When you see it on Truth Social, you know it's directly from President Trump. That's the beauty of this president and his transparency and relaying this administration's policies to all of you and to the rest of the world.
6: Direct communication comes at a cost. Reporters must constantly monitor live events, social media, and evolving White House schedules. Journalists like Caitlin Dornbos even have Trump's phone number, providing unprecedented, albeit exhausting, accessibility.
9: Because, of course, I'm used to calling the president for comment on stories of the day. That's my job. But I wasn't expecting to get a phone call on my phone from the president. That was a really unique experience. And I think it says a lot about how he cares about the reporting that I was doing, about his relationship with the press.
7: Donald Trump's political power stems from his instinctive understanding of the media and live television. Media moments are highly visual political theater designed for instant transmission across the globe.
6: Using rally appearances, simple messaging, and slogans, Trump mobilizes his base through verbal attacks.
5: Let me just tell you, you are an obnoxious, a terrible reporter.
6: Even policy announcements are rolled out like a salesman pitching a brand. That includes Trump's new White House ballroom with a show and tell, televised, to promote its construction.
5: This is all my money and donors' money. This is tax-free.
7: Supporters call Donald Trump's communication transparency. Critics call it performance politics. Because Donald Trump doesn't just respond to the news cycle, he creates it. Kimberly Halkett, Al Jazeera, The White House.
4: That's it from me, Anna Burns-Francis, for this news hour. My colleague, Folly Bathiboy, will be here in a moment with more of the day's news. Do stay with us.
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11: Iran is now talking about a new regime and a new authority over the strait. They're saying that it is open to everyone, but close to Iran's adversaries.
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12: There is nowhere safe. Towns and villages across southern Lebanon are constantly under Israeli attack.
10: From the heart of the story.
13: Every aisle, every shelf, every price tag is a reminder of how deeply the war is affecting daily life in Iran.
14: Migrants fleeing fear and poverty.
15: The anti-government armed groups killed my three brothers and four nephews.
14: Facing hostility.
16: They came in here to do things to hurt us.
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14: Making peace, still together on Al Jazeera.
19: Caught up in Russia's war against Ukraine, the fate of two North Korean soldiers hangs in the balance.
20: If Ukraine accepts Russia's proposal to send them back to North Korea, then it could be another humanitarian disaster.
19: 101 East investigates the dangers they face. Horns of War on Al Jazeera.
21: Here at the Memorial Cemetery, people come each year in remembrance, of course, but also to bury those whose remains have finally been found.
22: Breaking through the rubble with what is an incredibly heavy piece of equipment so that they can retrieve the bodies buried beneath.
21: It has taken 3 weeks to the day to complete one of the world's most closely watched, ritualized and historic transfers of power. Front lines here in the north and the east of the country that have been relatively static are now beginning to move. 16,000 hectares torn through by this wildfire in under 72 hours. That's an area the size of the city of Paris.

0: Hello, this is the News Hour on Al Jazeera. I'm Fully Batibo live in Doha. Coming up this hour, Europe shows solidarity with Romania after what the EU says is a Russian drone crash. Moscow has neither confirmed nor denied involvement.
1: What has changed since the ceasefire was signed? For many Palestinians, scenes like these already spill out the answer.
0: Israel attacks Gaza in spite of the ceasefire. The Israeli Prime Minister says he wants to expand his military's control to 70% of the strip. Israel also wants more control in Lebanon. The UN says Israeli attacks have killed or injured 11 children every 24 hours there in the past week.
2: I do think we've made a lot of progress here. It's very clear that I think the Iranians, they want a deal.
0: Diplomacy stuck in neutral. Washington says a deal with Iran is inching closer, but sticking points remain. Also this hour, the head of the World Health Organization arrives in the province at the heart of the Ebola outbreak in Eastern Democratic Republic of Congo. NATO and the European Union are condemning Russia for a drone crash in Romania, calling it a blatant and serious violation of its sovereignty. The EU's top diplomat says Moscow cannot be allowed to breach European airspace with impunity. The Kremlin says no evidence has been presented to prove it was a Russian drone. The attack happened in the city of Galați in eastern Romania. Two people were wounded when a drone hit the roof of a 10-story apartment block. European Commission President Ursula von der Leyen says Russia has crossed yet another line. It's the first time a Russian drone has hit a populated area in Romania, but it's recorded dozens of airspace violations throughout the Ukraine war.
3: Last night, we had a serious incident in which two Romanian citizens were injured. And Russia bears full responsibility for this incident, a country that has been waging a war of aggression against Ukraine for more than 4 years. In light of this situation, the Russian Federation's Consul General in Constanta has been declared persona non grata, and the Consulate General of the Russian Federation in Constanta will be closed.
0: Let's bring in Natasha Butler in Paris for more on the European reaction. Natasha, the response has been swift condemnation. Has it been universal?
4: We've certainly heard a lot of condemnation from a number of EU countries and NATO allies. Of course, at the heart of them, Romanian officials who are extremely upset about this drone hitting an apartment block, injuring two civilians. It's the first time the civilians have actually been hurt in such an incursion. The Romanian officials are saying that this is an irresponsible escalation on the behalf of Moscow. They have summoned the Russian ambassador. They are not pleased at all with this situation. We've also heard from people who are living close to that apartment block who certainly feel very vulnerable. They say that, are they not safe anymore? Some of them saw the fire engulfing that building, saying that they were terrified. These are people who are living very close.

0: close to this border with Ukraine who are extremely nervous about this conflict creeping closer and closer onto their doorstep. Of course, condemnation also from, as you said, across the EU and NATO, the head of NATO saying that the military alliance is going to try and bolster its defences in all corners of its alliance. Those are the words of Mark Rutte. And the head of the European Union Commission, Ursula von der Leyen, saying that Russia's once again crossed another line with its war of aggression, she says. Also pointing out that EU member states will be looking at another package of sanctions to keep the pressure up on Russia, the 21st package of sanctions. In fact, here in France, the French foreign minister has also been speaking about the incident.
1: I want to begin by condemning this irresponsible act by Russia, which targeted a friendly country, a member of the European Union and NATO. I summoned the Russian ambassador to France this morning to tell him that the massive strikes against civilians last weekend, the threats against French and European diplomats in Moscow, and this latest irresponsible act are all acts of intimidation that are both reckless and pointless, as they will in no way deter us from our support for the Ukrainian resistance.
2: Natasha, this is a significant shift in the conflict. How concerned is NATO and the EU about a spillover?
0: Well, I think EU member states and NATO are extremely concerned because what we've seen are a number of similar incidents over the past few weeks in Estonia, Latvia, Poland, also drones that are claimed to be sent from Russia. There is a sense among some countries bordering Russia that are EU member states or NATO allies, there is a sense that these aren't one-off isolated incidents anymore, that this is all part of what they say are increased hybrid warfare from Moscow. They are concerned. Baltic states are saying to NATO, we need to do more to try and defend areas that are close to the border of Ukraine and Russia. And Romania has also called on NATO to speed up the delivery of air defense systems, something that they have been asking for some time.
2: Thank you very much for that, Natasha Butler, live for us there in Paris. And in the last few minutes, we've heard from the Russian Foreign Ministry spokeswoman who said all accusation of Russia's involvement in that drone incident in Romania are groundless. Let's find out more with Yulia Shapovalova in Moscow. What more are we hearing exactly from the Russian Foreign Ministry, Yulia?
3: Well, you're right. We are getting these lines right now. Russia hasn't admitted that the drone which crashed in Romania belongs to the country. And we're hearing from a Russian Foreign Ministry spokeswoman, Maria Zakharova. She said that not a single evidence, not a single fact, piece of material or evidence has been presented. Moreover, it has not been presented not only to the Russian side, but even to their own citizens. And basically, according to the Russian Foreign Ministry, Russia will soon respond to the closure of the consulate general in Romania. And also, Maria Zakharova noted that the West needs some sort of hype around what happened in Romania in order to distract attention from, according to her, Kiev's crimes. And here she meant last week's attack on a college and dormitory in the city of Starobelsk in the Luhansk Republic. So basically, according to her, the incident coincided with Russia's drone attacks on Odessa on the Black Sea. But still, the Kremlin, or, well, basically the Russian side, doesn't admit that the drone belonged to Russia. And earlier, Kremlin spokesman Dmitry Peskov called Europe a participant in the conflict with Russia on the Ukrainian side. And according to Peskov, Europe provides support to Kyiv. European weapons are used in the conflict and they kill the Russians, therefore European countries don't have any right to be mediators in peace negotiations. And pretty much the same thing was said by ex-president Dmitry Medvedev, and he also said that European countries are direct participants in the war against Russia. At the same time, we know that here in Moscow they understand that, well, despite all the escalation, Europe is not keen to basically get involved in the open conflict with Russia.
2: So no admission from Moscow that it was involved in this drone attack on Romania. Yulia, thank you very much for bringing us a reaction there from the Russian capital. As we've reported, Russian drones have previously flown into or hit countries near Ukraine. Audrey McAlpine reports on this from Kyiv.
4: It's not uncommon for Russian drones to stray over the border. Remember earlier last year when a number of Russian drones

0: uncommon is for them to actually strike buildings, which, as we saw in this incident in Romania. Now, overall, the war has taken a shift, as you pointed out. There's a lot of people here in Ukraine saying that Ukraine is no longer on the back foot. We heard from Ukraine's advisor to NATO saying that Ukraine was in the strongest position that it had been since the beginning of the war. And this is a sentiment that's also being echoed by its allies in Europe, by Kaja Kallas, for example. And this is due in part to Ukraine's deep strikes into Russia on Russia's oil refineries. It's taken out around a quarter of Russia's oil refining capacity over the last several weeks. But there still is a caveat to this, which is Ukraine's Achilles heel when it comes to intercepting ballistic missiles. We heard from the Ukrainian president this week that he wrote a letter to President Donald Trump, you know, pleading for more air defense. So while Ukraine is no longer necessarily on the back foot when it comes to defending itself, it's taken a more offensive role. It still is, according to Ukraine, in critically low on these important air defensive capabilities.
1: Well, we spoke earlier to Teresa Fallon, who's director of the Center for Russia, Europe, Asia Studies. She says Russia could be testing the EU and NATO.
2: All part of the Russian playbook. And they're, you know, always checking to see how NATO responds. I think it was wise that the U.S. ambassador to NATO responded immediately with a statement. Also, is as the Supreme Allied Commander Europe is working with Romania to actually increase defense for their drone, you know, so this won't happen again. But everyone in that region is deeply worried about a possible expansion to Russia's activities in the region. They have done this in the past in other countries, and everyone has kind of carefully downplayed it. I would say that the backdrop to all of this is even more recent tensions because of the Trump administration's comments about pulling troops out of Germany. Poland's worried about this narrative. And in July, we have the NATO summit. So Marco Rubio was also signaling that there's going to be some big announcements at the NATO summit. And most people here think that it will be negative announcements. So this adds to the tension, the anxiety. The war's been going on, it's in the fifth year now, and there's always concerns that Russia, especially since there are hybrid activities of Russian attacks in Europe, that when a drone happens and two people were injured, thank goodness it wasn't anything worse, but this is actually increasing the odds that something even more catastrophic could happen in the future.
1: In other world news, Israel's Prime Minister Benjamin Netanyahu says he's ordered the military to expand its control of Gaza to 70% of the territory. Under the ceasefire agreed with Hamas in October, troops withdrew to positions occupying just over half of the strip. The Israeli military has issued forced displacement orders for people living in Al-Shati refugee camp in Gaza City. An overnight strike destroyed several buildings there. In the past 8 months, the Israeli army has been gradually increasing its control of Gaza.
3: Is there anything left of Gaza for him to take? And then we hear that there is a ceasefire. We see no ceasefire or anything, and they keep advancing beyond the yellow line. For how long will the world stay silent over this? And what are we to do? We want the world to stand with us to keep the occupation away from us, so the occupation can leave Gaza and we can live our lives like the rest of the world.
4: When he occupies 70%, where do we go? When we were displaced to the sea, he almost took all of the Gaza Strip. Does this mean he's going to take it again? Where do we go? To the water? To the sea? There is no space. Where do we flee to? This is an unjust decision by the Israeli Prime Minister.
1: And in southern Gaza, at least two people have been killed in an Israeli airstrike on a security checkpoint. It triggered a fire that spread through a nearby warehouse. The attack is the latest breach of the ceasefire deal brokered by the U.S., which Israel has repeatedly violated. Al Jazeera's Tariq Abu Azoum is at the site of an attack in Gaza City with more on Israel's plan to expand its occupation.
5: What has changed since the ceasefire was signed? For many Palestinians, scenes like these already spill out the answer. Under the pretext of security, Israel has scaled up its aerial attacks across Gaza, targeting residential homes, makeshift tents, individuals and security forces. Since the ceasefire was signed, killing more than 900 Palestinians during what was supposed to be a period of calm. This neighbourhood has received a forced evacuation order by the Israeli military. Residents have been given

0: few minutes in order to flee, to pack up what little they can and to look for a new shelter. The site, as you can see, has been heavily destroyed. Destruction is quite visible everywhere. I am right now standing on mountains of debris. Beneath my legs are a three-story building that has been largely destroyed. Civilians are trying to repair what's left of the partially destroyed buildings, and they are also trying to take rubble out of this heavily destroyed site. Militarily, pressure has been ramping up. Remarks made by the Israeli Prime Minister Benjamin Netanyahu saying Israel now controls 60% of Gaza, with new directives to push forward to control 70% have been viewed by many Palestinians as a political declaration of the future shape of the territory and signs of a longer-term military presence. Civilians on the ground are still bearing the brunt of this escalation during the time they're supposed to bring for them relief and tranquility. Tariq Abu Azzoum, Al Jazeera, Gaza City, Palestine.
1: As Tariq just mentioned, Israeli forces have already violated the ceasefire agreement on a daily basis, carrying out strikes across Gaza. Lina Abu Akleh explains how Israel's occupation of the Strip is steadily expanding.
2: Under the ceasefire agreement reached with Hamas in October, Israel agreed to withdraw its troops to what is known as the Yellow Line. That gave Israel control of 53% of Gaza. Everything east of this line is classified as a no-go military zone, and people living here were told to leave. West of the line, Palestinians face fewer movement restrictions, but come under constant Israeli strikes and forced displacement orders. In March, Israel released maps showing its troops were advancing, occupying 64% of the Strip. That's an increase of 11%. Now, Prime Minister Benjamin Netanyahu has ordered the military to expand its control to 70%. That means Palestinians have no access to more than two-thirds of their land. It's not clear, though, where this new boundary will be. And at the same time, Israel is still issuing regular forced displacement orders. The latest applied to Al-Shatir refugee camp, that's in Gaza City and west of the Yellow Line, and it's a residential area. UN data shows about 1.7 million Palestinians are living in 1,600 displacement sites, overcrowded tent camps, schools, or damaged buildings.
1: Israel has also widened its military restrictions across southern Lebanon, declaring the area a combat zone and ordering civilians to evacuate. Israeli airstrikes have targeted bridges and key roads linking southern towns to the rest of Lebanon. New forced displacement orders now cover all territories south of the Zahrani River, expanding an earlier warning that applied to areas below the Litani River. Al Jazeera's Obaida Hito has this update from Tyre in southern Lebanon.
3: Israel has significantly escalated its military operations, especially in the east of the country around the city of Nabatiya. They are currently pushing north of the Litani River towards the towns of Zotar al-Sharqiya, Meifadun, Zotar al-Gharbiya. These areas are actually just south and southeast of the city of Nabatiya, the second largest city in the south here. This has been going on for several days, but over the past 24 hours, we've seen a significant escalation in a number of attacks and strikes in those areas south and southeast of Nabatiya. It seems like Israeli troops are trying to break into Hezbollah's second and third lines of defenses and to isolate the western Biqa' Valley from the rest of the south. But this is a significant expansion from the Israeli self-declared yellow security zone that goes 10 kilometers deep into Lebanese territory in the south. People believed that this was going to be the end of the Israeli expansion, but what we've seen over the past 24 to 48 hours is that Israeli troops are not stopping. They are carrying forward with this ground operation in line with the announcement made by Israel a few days ago that they were going to expand their military operations here in the country. But it's coming at a huge price to civilians who have been fleeing from these areas in the south as blanket evacuations evacuation orders have covered the two largest cities in the country's south, Tyre and Nabatea.
1: And the United Nations Children's Agency, UNICEF, says 11 children have been killed or injured on average every day over the past week in Lebanon. Let's find out more with Christophe Boulériac, who's Chief of Communications at UNICEF. He's joining us from Beirut in Lebanon. Thank you so much for your time, Christophe. Under what specific conditions are children in Lebanon being killed or injured? Are they struck while in their homes or displacement camps or while they're trying to flee?
4: Yes, hopefully. Well, this is the same pattern of violence that has been devastating civilian and children in Lebanon for the three last months. Children are killed in their home. They are killed and injured everywhere, actually. And this is happening despite a ceasefire, because we had a ceasefire, as you know, 1.5 months ago on April 17. But since then, since April 17, 55 children were killed and more than 212 children were injured. We sometimes visit them at hospitals. I can really tell you they are deeply, deeply injured. Sometimes they lose their whole family. And once again, the most vulnerable people, civilians, which are children, are paying the high price of this conflict. It is not acceptable.
1: Right.
4: This cannot be justified. And the question is really, where is the protection of civilians? Where is the protection of children?
1: Indeed. We are seeing every day now Israel issue forced displacement orders for civilians in southern Lebanon, tens of thousands of them in the last few days. Is there anywhere safe for these civilians, the families, the children to go? What's their daily reality like right now in Lebanon?
4: The daily reality, imagine your children, my children, who had to leave their home 3 months ago. Meaning losing your leaving your home for a child means you lose your normalcy, you lose your routine. So the daily reality is that we still have between estimate 300 and 400,000 children who are in host communities, who are displaced, who are in shelters. The humanitarian situation is absolutely not improving for them in Lebanon. And, you know, the longer it goes on, the harder it is, of course, for right. families, for children. And we have now approximately, you know, the impact on their psycho-emotional health. Their children, we have approximately 800,000 children who are experiencing high level of distress because they are exposed to violence, to loss of their beloved relative, displacement. What does it mean? It means that we see more and more symptoms of post-traumatic stress. And what it means for children, it means light sleep issues, nightmare, anxieties. This is really affecting them, affecting those who are not killed or injured, in also in a very invisible but very, very deep and alarming way.
1: Yeah, a huge psychological impact, no doubt, Christophe. Given that, and given the fact that these displaced families are living in constant fear now, what type of assistance are you able to provide as UNICEF? Are you able to reach them effectively, given that UNICEF says Israel is not respecting international humanitarian law?
4: We are reaching children and families wherever they are, especially displaced families, in host communities, in shelters. You know, there are more than 660 shelters full in Lebanon, but also in very remote areas, particularly in southern Lebanon. We have been organizing a 30 convoy so far. We bring with our partners, we are not alone here. We bring water, we bring medicine, life-saving emergency equipment. There are still a few people which are very difficult to reach. You know, what is at stake here is to allow all the families to, and especially children, to access services, health, water, education, but also psychosocial support. You know, when children hear explosions, hear drone, lost relatives, they need to access service, of course, but they need to be protected and they need to play, because they need to kind of recreate a bit of normalcy, a bit of routine and a bit of predictability that they completely lost a few months ago when they had to leave their home in total fear and panic.
1: Thank you so much for speaking to us about this difficult reality that children in Lebanon are facing right now. Christophe Boulériac, Chief of Communications at the United Nations Children's Fund, UNICEF, in Beirut. Thank you for your time. The U.S. Vice President J.D. Vance says Washington is very close to making a deal to end the conflict with Iran. His comments come despite attacks between the U.S. and Iranian forces in recent days.
5: If you look at what we've already accomplished here, assuming that we're able to get to a final agreement here, we're reopening the Straits of Hormuz, we've already decimated their conventional military, and we're in a position where we could substantially set back their nuclear program, not just during the term of this president, but over the long term. That's a very, very good thing for the American people. So we're not there yet, but we're very close, and we're going to keep on working at it.
1: Let's go live to Al Jazeera's Paddy Cohen, who's at the White House for us. Paddy, J.D. Vance says progress is being made. Is that any different to what we've been hearing from others like Rubio or President Trump over the past few weeks?
6: It is a little bit more definitive than we've heard from other Trump administration officials. Of course, we've heard people tell reporters behind the scenes that they were close, but this is on camera. So probably the most definitive we've heard from a Trump administration official. But I want to point out, we've heard this before several times. Repeatedly, we've been told that the two sides are close to a deal, only to have them say within hours that they are too far apart. That said, they're not giving very many specifics as to what this 60-day ceasefire would entail. It appears the most concrete steps would be the opening of the Strait of Hormuz and the ending of the U.S. naval blockade of Iranian ships. But the thornier issues would be left to be decided through those negotiations, such as sanctions relief for Iran or the getting rid of its enriched uranium. So obviously a lot to be hammered out, but they are saying now, as you just heard from the vice president, that they're close to a deal.
1: But President Trump has also said he's not in a hurry, Paddy. Can the U.S. afford to remain in this state of limbo right now?
6: He's been very clearly trying to send the message that he can wait it out. And he even said when it comes to the midterm elections that are just about 5 months away now, he doesn't care about the midterms. Obviously, members of Congress do, and his team knows that he probably should as well, because if Democrats take control of the House and the Senate, that would likely completely stall his agenda. And if it's anything like the first term, lead to several investigations. That said, there is political pressure, even if the president doesn't want to acknowledge it. The war in Iran has greatly exacerbated the affordability crisis. His approval ratings are plummeting. They're the lowest they've been in his second term. Americans overwhelmingly say that they don't support this war. They don't believe it was worth the costs. So Americans would very much like to see this war come to an end.
1: Paddy Cohen at the White House in Washington. Thank you very much, Paddy. And in the past hour, Iran's parliament speaker and top negotiator has said there is a need to be prepared to return to warfare. Mohammed Bagher Khalibaf says there's still no trust in talks with the U.S. In a social media post, he said, "We seize concessions not through dialogue, but with missiles. In negotiations, we merely make them understand." He says, "We have no trust in guarantees or words. Only actions are the measure. No action will be taken before the other side acts. The winner of any agreement is the one who is better prepared for war from the day after." Well, let's speak to Wolfgang Puschtei about this. He's a security policy analyst and also a former defense attaché for Austria. And he's joining us from Vienna. Thank you for your time. For days now, we've been told that an agreement on an MOU, a memorandum of understanding between Tehran and Washington, is near. But judging from this latest statement from the Iranian top negotiator, it doesn't seem that's the case. What's your reading of this current limbo? Has Iran reached the limit of what it wants to concede?
7: Well, for me, I would say this is quite typical, continuing what happened over the last 4 to 6 weeks. The United States at the beginning were really pushing for a deal because President Trump wanted to end the war as soon as possible. In the meantime, it seems to be that he had realized that no deal is better for him than a bad deal in the face of the upcoming midterm elections. On the other side, Iran has realized that they also need to have the deal that is something that makes them able to survive, that makes them able to survive politically, that makes them able to keep their position in the Middle East. But As it looks right now, no side trusts the other. And I would say, as long as there is no agreement about the end state, about the

0: opener closed Strait of Hormuz, about the control of the Strait of Hormuz by Iran, and especially of the nuclear weapons program. Small steps, coordinated steps, doesn't really make sense. They will not lead to anywhere.
1: Yeah, as you say, no side trusts the other, and the Iranians have clearly made it clear that they have no trust in the American side. This is dragging on now, and we're in this state of limbo. And as this happens, we're being told that the global economy is on tenterhooks, that a food crisis could be looming. How much of a crisis are we in at this, as this deal or lack of deal drags on, and as the Strait of Hormuz remains closed?
0: Actually, if you have a look to Africa, if you have a look to street riots in Africa about the fuel prices and so on, we are certainly in a very, very deep crisis. The question is only, does this really impress Donald Trump? I doubt it. It would be necessary. It would be certainly necessary, regardless of the negotiations going on in about the Strait of Hormuz and so on, that the world comes together to help the Africans to overcome this crisis. This is definitely a humanitarian necessity. I would not bet that the crisis, the war between Iran and the United States, is solved in the next couple of weeks. But I would bet that if this situation continues, if the oil price still continues to skyrocket, billions of people, especially in Africa, will be heavily affected.
1: Yeah, and so far there's no indication that the pressure is being felt by either side to negotiate an end to the conflict. And we're also seeing negotiations between Lebanon and Israel, the Lebanese army more specifically, and Israel, as they are trying to find a deal with Iran, the Americans. There's an escalation in Lebanon. What outcome do you expect will affect what's happening in Iran and Lebanon right now?
0: With regard to Lebanon, it's quite obvious that the Israelis want to use the time they still have before there is an agreement between the United States and Iran to settle their claims over there. Their problem is that, in the meantime, Hezbollah is using so-called fiber-optic-controlled first-person view drones. This means drones that are guided through a cable and not through a radio base, which makes it literally impossible to jam them. And this is the reason why, in the past couple of weeks, a number of drones of Hezbollah have impacted in their targets in northern Israel. Usually, these drones have a range of about 20 kilometers. And this is the reason why the Israelis now are pushing further north from the Litani River. But let me stress, the situation in Lebanon at all is a very fragile one. It is about the old rivalries between the Sunni, the Shia, the Christians, and the Druze. And the Israeli involvement in this might not do any good. There is right now negotiations between the government, as you know, in Beirut, and the Israelis in Washington. But I doubt that this will lead to anything, because the government has virtually no impact, no influence on Hezbollah.
1: Thank you so much for sharing your views with us. Wolfgang Puschtei speaking to us there from Vienna. Still ahead on Al Jazeera, Kenyan authorities make arrests after a fire rips through a girls' boarding school. We'll report from the scene.
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6: A two-week ceasefire. If Iran opens the Strait of Hormuz, what more are we hearing from the Iranians?
7: The Strait of Hormuz will be open for transit of energy supplies.
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0: You're watching the NewsHour on Al Jazeera, a reminder of our top stories. NATO and the European Union are condemning Russia over a drone crash in Romania, calling it a blatant and serious violation of its sovereignty. Russia says any accusation Moscow was involved in the incident is groundless. Israel's prime minister says he has ordered his military to expand control of Gaza to 70% of the territory. Earlier, Israel issued forced displacement orders for Al-Shati refugee camp in Gaza City. And Iran's parliament speaker says Tehran must remain prepared for conflict because there is no trust in talks with the United States. His comments come as U.S. Vice President J.D. Vance says Washington is close to reaching a deal with Iran despite recent attacks. In other news, the World Health Organization's chief is set to arrive in Bunia, in Eastern Democratic Republic of Congo, the epicenter of the country's latest Ebola outbreak. Tedros Adhanom Ghebreyesus is travelling to the northeast after landing in Kinshasa on Friday morning. More than 220 suspected Ebola deaths have been recorded in the DRC since May 15th.
1: The kind of support we're asking, the amount of support we're asking, is still not received. It's a third of what we asked we're getting in terms of funding. And I use this opportunity actually to ask the international community to increase their support so the health workers get the supplies, the protective measures they need, and they are protected. Because, you know, without health workers, it will be very difficult then to help patients. So the health workers should help themselves before helping others.
0: Alain Wakani is following developments from Goma in eastern DRC.
2: People were criticizing the DRC response because it was just like a WHO from the day one, and also NGOs deploying, trying to mobilize resources from a different corner of the world. So yes, people are aware, and also DRC officials as well, they really know that WHO is the one dealing with the most of big part of this in terms of logistics, and also when it comes to deploy people on the ground. This is why they are hoping a lot, but at the same time, it's really raising also some of the rumors on the ground when people see big logistics coming in, and also like a different agent coming in. It's also people questioning this kind of situation as well. But at least for now, it's giving also the hope in the town of Bunia, because for the first time, the Minister of Health yesterday has announced that they are now able to go, and they will put into place three different treatment centers. And this is exactly because of the logistics that the WHO brought in, including the different medical personnel. We have seen doctors of WHO coming in, supporting now the DRC officials, and now they are able, officials has confirmed that from now on, in the coming days, the treatment center are going to be put into place, and that is the relief for the for people in the area waiting for this treatment a lot as the cases are spreading in the region.
0: In Kenya, authorities have arrested 8 students on suspicion of arson after a fire engulfed a school, killing 16 students. Flames tore through a dormitory at a girls' boarding school in the town of Jiljil early on Thursday. The fire wounded 79 others. Al Jazeera's Catherine Soy reports from the town of Jiljil in Kenya's Nakuru region.
3: We're not allowed to go farther beyond this point. This is very much an area under investigation. We have seen police investigators who are continuing to do their job. That dorm there, that's where everything happened. And we have been speaking to parents who were very frustrated earlier on, saying that they're not getting any information. Investigators are investigating a possible link to arson. So several students are being questioned, and we are told that 8 of the students are being questioned further. They are under arrest as well. Everyone here is quite distressed. And then we spoke to one girl, a student who was in the most affected dorm, and here's her story.
4: The fire was very great, but we could not pass through the fire because we had no water to put out the fire. So we had to jump through the windows. Then there was another room where we keep our suitcase. So we managed to break that room and we passed through the stairs. But for me, I had to jump because my breathing was so low.
3: Pathologists are also conducting autopsies to identify some of the bodies and also to determine the actual cause of death. We have also heard from other government officials, including the Interior Cabinet Secretary, who says that the board of this school has been suspended for now to allow for investigations. There's a lot of questions that are coming up about safety when it comes to boarding schools, but right now these parents and these loved ones, the families are saying that they just want to see their children. They want clarity. They want to be able to know what exactly is going on. Catherine Soy, Al Jazeera, Gilgil, Kenya.
0: South African authorities have stepped up crackdowns on undocumented migrants. It follows a surge in demonstrations and raids on foreign-owned businesses. Protesters want the government to tighten border security, blaming illegal immigration for crime and unemployment. Al Jazeera's Haram Mutasa reports from Durban.
5: Police in South Africa conduct spot checks, asking anyone who looks like a foreigner to produce documentation.
6: When last did you go to verify from the Lokuzan, from the Home Affairs?
5: Proving their right to be in the country. This one is targeting business owners in the port city of Durban. Some of those suspected of being in the country illegally are detained.
6: That's why you need to close the shop. You understand? We verify you, we verify the papers of the shop.
5: South African cities have been experiencing a rise in social unrest, as locals blame crime and unemployment on illegal immigration, targeting mainly other Africans. Some foreigners say they are scared.
7: Why they are hating us? So that's a big issue. We love them. We give them a job. We never took any job from the South African as Ethiopians.
5: After a wave of anti-immigrant protests, several businesses owned by foreign nationals in Durban are closed.
8: This is downtown Durban. It's where you find all the small shops, where people come and buy their groceries and buy things like clothes. But look at this. This one's closed. This one's closed. This one's closed. All the shops in this complex are shut. You come out onto the street, go up the road, several businesses are also shut as well.
5: Anti-migrant groups insist they are not xenophobic. They want their government to take stronger action against undocumented immigrants and tighten border security.
9: There is no hatred. It's only an element of criminality, which in fact was trying to invade the space of frustration by those who are demonstrating to us as government, that government, why are we not doing what we are supposed to do?
5: South Africa's government is under pressure from locals to

0: address rising unemployment, corruption and crime. Some foreigners feel they are being unfairly targeted in the crackdown on undocumented foreigners. Hara Mutasa, Al Jazeera, Durban.
1: Still ahead on Al Jazeera, ticket troubles for fans and FIFA ahead of the World Cup. We'll explain why a lawsuit is going ahead in the US just weeks before kickoff.
2: They want to get clicks, they want to put it on social media.
3: The role of the media is supposed to be to hold the White House to account.
4: Most of U.S. media is owned by oligarchs.
5: The Iranian regime is tapping into something so universal.
6: What Israelis are allowed to see of this war, that is being tightly controlled.
7: You know that you're not getting the full picture. That tells you that it's something that the state doesn't want you to know about.
8: The Listening Post decodes the media on Al Jazeera.
9: We are on the main highway linking Beirut to Lebanon's east and to neighboring Syria.
10: Any one of these cars can be hit by an Israeli drone at any time.
11: In the past few seconds, Israeli airstrikes have destroyed Syria's Ministry of Defense.
12: Climate change is part of the problem, and according to the World Bank, Lebanon is among the least prepared countries in the region to deal with this situation.

0: to Colombia now, where 4 years after Gustavo Petro's landmark election win, the left is no longer seen as a political outsider. Senator Iván Cepeda, the candidate hoping to carry Petro's political movement forward, has emerged as the leader in the presidential race. He now has his sights set on a first-round victory. Alessandro Rampietti reports.
1: On the surface, Iván Cepeda may seem an unlikely presidential candidate. And yet this leftist and bookish senator is the clear front-runner ahead of Sunday's presidential election. In a country long dominated by conservative elites, closely aligned with the United States.
2: The next time I come here, I will be returning as President of the Republic.
1: Cepeda's rise follows the country's first ever leftist government led by Gustavo Petro. And while a Cepeda administration may be less confrontational, it could prove more radical. When we sat down, he told us the country needs a bloodless revolution, but a revolution nonetheless.
2: Colombia is described as a deeply unequal society shaped by racism and patriarchy with entrenched discrimination. This view argues it needs structural change, not just reforms.
1: The son of a communist senator assassinated by state agents and right-wing gunmen, Cepeda built his career defending victims of the country's internal conflict. He believes that social activism and the 2016 peace accord with FARC rebels helped awaken a new political consciousness in the country.
2: That mix has helped people realize that their rights are not merely favors handed down by a government, but outcomes that can be secured through organized, collective, and conscious action. And once that level of political awareness takes hold, it is very hard to reverse.
3: At least 20,000 people showed up here in Pasto for one of Cepeda's last campaign rallies. Supporters say that the left here in Colombia is no longer an outsider movement, but a lasting political force.
4: We cannot continue electing those who have denied people their rightful entitlements. We have come to understand that the only way to transform this country is through the ballot box.
1: Yet worsening insecurity and expanding armed group violence during Petro's government could still weaken the left's grip on power. Whether its momentum can deliver a first-round victory remains uncertain. And in this polarized country, a second round could be closer than ever. Alessandro Rampietti, Al Jazeera, Pasto, Colombia.
0: Bolivia's month-long political crisis is threatening the healthcare system. Doctors have marched through La Paz, demanding medical supplies be allowed into the city. Protests against an economic crisis have blocked deliveries of food, fuel and medicine. Monica Yanakiev reports from La Paz.
5: Doctors took to the streets, saying they can no longer wait for Bolivia's government to find a way out of the month-long political crisis. La Paz has been under siege, with hundreds of protesters blocking major access roads into the city. They are demanding better wages and lower food and fuel prices. But the blockades are also pushing the healthcare system toward collapse.
6: 40 tons of medicines are stranded on the highways. And today, the tanker trucks that arrived in La Paz to deliver oxygen cannot return to reload their supplies.
5: The growing desperation led healthcare workers to organize the White Coats March.
7: Doctors here are calling for a humanitarian pause of at least 3 days to allow medical supplies into La Paz, warning that lives are at risk.
5: Hospitals are already suspending surgeries, limiting treatment to emergency cases, and running dangerously low on oxygen. Zulma Hinojosa, whose 13-year-old son suffers from asthma and heart problems, fears his treatment could soon be interrupted.
8: We have three intensive care units at this hospital, a general unit, one for newborn babies, and a third one for patients who've undergone open heart surgery. We are very worried that we will not have oxygen to attend to their needs.
5: President Rodrigo Paz is trying to bring protest leaders to the negotiating table, while warning that without dialogue, he may declare a state of siege. But as the political standoff deepens, doctors warn the crisis is no longer only about politics. It is becoming a fight to keep patients alive. Monica Yanakiev, Al Jazeera, La Paz, Bolivia.
0: In Brazil's Amazon, billions of dollars in gold is still being mined illegally despite promises from the president to rein in the practice. The unauthorized extraction is polluting protected land and water resources, with indigenous people paying the highest price. Imogen Kimber has the story.
9: The Kayapo refer to themselves as Mepingo Cray, people of the waterhole, and they're protective of that water and their land. They fought logging and delayed the construction of a major dam in the Brazilian Amazon. But threats persist.
10: We catch fish to eat, and sometimes we're eating poison.
9: The Kayapo chief is referring to mercury, used to extract gold from sediment during illegal gold mining. Mercury poisoning causes neurological disorders and kidney failure. When he came to power, President Luiz Inácio Lula da Silva pledged to end the practice on indigenous lands after years of expansion under his predecessor, Jair Bolsonaro.
10: The government didn't solve the problem of illegal mining on indigenous land. It could have been fixed. I don't know what's needed for the problem to be solved.
9: Greenpeace says billions of dollars of unregulated gold has been sold since 2018 by obtaining permits for areas where there's no mining, then using those permits to falsify documents for the gold illegally extracted.
11: The applicant submits the documents, the National Mining Agency grants a preliminary license, but the mining isn't carried out. There's no evidence of it in the grant area. However, the applicant collects the financial compensation and announces that they sold the gold.
9: The illegal gold is thought to be taken from protected areas, including where the Kayapo live. In 2025, the police seized more than 400 kilograms of illegal gold. Brazil's National Mining Agency says it's monitoring permits for irregularities, but the Amazon region imposes large-scale logistical and oversight challenges. And in the meantime, the Kayapo are dealing with the toxic effects of the pollution on their land and in their waters. Imogen Kimber, Al Jazeera.
0: Several countries across Western Europe are experiencing extreme early summer heat. Authorities in France, Italy and Spain have issued health warnings. Portugal says it's recorded its hottest temperature in May ever at more than 40 degrees Celsius. Scientists say climate change is increasing the frequency and intensity of heat waves. Iran's Football Federation is calling on FIFA to help get US visas granted for the national team to play in the World Cup. The tournament, co-hosted by the US, Mexico and Canada, kicks off in under 2 weeks. Many teams have already arrived in North America, but Iran is stuck in Turkey. Iran is due to play its first game against New Zealand in California on June 16th. Meanwhile, prosecutors in New York and New Jersey have opened an investigation into FIFA World Cup ticket sales in the U.S. after complaints from fans. The average ticket price for games is more than $2,000. Some purchasers say the system has been set up to make them think they're buying better seats than the ones they actually received. Kristen Salumi reports from New Jersey.
12: MetLife Stadium in New Jersey, home to 8 World Cup matches, including the final, now the focus of a multi-state investigation. Based on complaints from fans against high ticket prices and allegations of misleading stadium maps that led some fans to think they were paying for better seats than they received. Being honest about ticket sales is not complicated, New Jersey's attorney general said in a statement. But FIFA has turned buying tickets to the World Cup into a gauntlet of confusion, fake scarcity, and impossibly high prices. No one should be manipulated into paying sky-high ticket prices for seats, said her counterpart in New York, and fans should be able to trust that the tickets they purchase will be the ones they receive.
13: FIFA says its stadium maps were meant as a guide, not a precise seating layout. No charges have been filed against the world body, but the attorneys general from New York and New Jersey have subpoenaed them for more information. Just 2 weeks before the tournament is set to get underway.
12: On football fields nearby, excitement for the tournament is building.
14: It'll be a huge party here, I'm sure of that. I'm going to be watching it with my friends, maybe at a bar somewhere.
12: But with average ticket prices there costing more than $2,000 a match, fans are crying foul.
15: I think stadiums will be packed. It's still, I think, unethical to charge that kind of top dollar for tickets.
14: I think the stadiums are definitely going to be full, maybe just with people who can afford the tickets and not people who, you know, who watch the game every day.
16: It's a worldwide game. It's for families. It's for all people to be together. And the fact that it's not available to everyone, it's a really tragic thing.
12: Should the U.S. states decide to prosecute the case, it would ultimately be up to a judge to decide if FIFA's pricing strategy is legal long after the finals are held here. Kristen Salumi, Al Jazeera, New Jersey.
0: Jeff Bezos' Blue Origin has been dealt a blow after its new rocket exploded during a hot fire test. The space company's New Glenn rocket blew up on the launch pad at Cape Canaveral. Its mission was to launch satellites into low Earth orbit in a bid to rival Elon Musk's Starlink network. Footage shows smoke pouring from underneath the rocket before it erupts into a massive fireball. And three Chinese astronauts have returned to Earth after spending more than 7 months aboard China's space station. They set a new national record for the longest crewed mission in orbit. China says the program is part of its ambitions for deep space exploration, including planned future missions to the moon and Mars. That's the news for now on Al Jazeera. Stay with us. Anna Burns-Francis is with you next.
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21: 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You clearly haven't.
17: Counting the cost on Al Jazeera.
22: Hard-hitting interviews.
23: I mean, is it easy on the campaign trail to promise, but the reality is that much harder to deliver?
24: It is difficult, but nothing that is worth celebrating should be easy.
22: Facing realities.
25: Where do the negotiations currently stand?
26: We do not accept a ceasefire. We are seeking an end to the war.
22: Thought-provoking answers.
27: What is it that you think that the Trump administration really wants?
28: It has to be asked to the U.S. government what they want.
22: Hear their story on Talk to Al Jazeera.
29: For these soldiers, the path to the battlefield didn't begin in a firing range. It began in front of a screen. In western Ukraine, pilots from across the military are meeting for a drone racing competition. Many grew up playing video games. Now, they say some of those same skills are helping them fight Russian forces on the battlefield.
30: Liftoff is more for driving, to work out the motor skills. It's good for drones. Counter-Strike is more tactical, to understand the enemy's tactics.
31: It feels more like a gaming convention than it does a military event, but some of these pilots were on the front lines just days ago.
29: In a country trying to grow its army, drone units have become attractive to younger recruits. The work is technical and less dangerous than infantry roles. This war is forging a different sort of soldier, one shaped as much by gaming culture as by traditional military training.

0: I'm Anna Burns-Francis. This is Al Jazeera live from Doha. Coming up on the program, Israeli forces expand their ground invasion in South Lebanon, with Benjamin Netanyahu vowing further operations in the Beqaa Valley as well as the capital, Beirut. On another front, the Israeli Prime Minister orders the army to expand military control to 70% of the Gaza Strip.
1: I do think that we've made a lot of progress here. It's very clear that I think the Iranians, they want a deal.
0: And diplomacy stuck in neutral. Washington says a deal with Iran is inching closer, but sticking points remain. Plus, Europe shows solidarity with Romania after what the EU says is a Russian drone crash. Israeli forces are expanding their ground invasion deeper into Lebanon. Israeli Prime Minister Benjamin Netanyahu says its troops have crossed the Litani River, a key geographic boundary in the south. Netanyahu says his forces are advancing towards what he described as strategic positions, while also carrying out operations in Beirut and the Beqaa Valley. Israel's issued new forced evacuation orders for South Lebanon while carrying out heavy shelling, despite an ongoing ceasefire there. Later on Friday, Lebanese and Israeli delegations are scheduled to meet in Washington, D.C. for further peace talks.
2: There is a tremendous fighting spirit here. From here, we're directing the battle against Hezbollah in the north, and I must tell you that the results here are very impressive. Our forces have crossed the Litani River. They have advanced into the strategic high ground. We're also operating in Beirut, in the Beqaa, across the entire front, and we're dealing Hezbollah a crushing blow.
0: All right, Obeida Hito is live for us in Tyre, in southern Lebanon now. Obeida, Netanyahu says the army is advancing. Where is the military going and what is it doing?
3: Well, this has been going on for several days now, Anna. The Israeli military has been trying to push towards the city of Nabatea. Over the last 48 hours, they managed to cross over the Litani River. And Hezbollah has been trying to put up a fight, targeting several of their military vehicles. But today, Netanyahu has made a surprise visit to the Lebanese border, confirming that Israeli troops are now positioned north of the Litani River. Around the town of Zotar al-Sharqiya, there has been a focus of Israeli firepower, as well as throughout the Nabatea district. These are elevated positions, so militarily, this is a tactical victory for the Israeli troops that are inside Lebanese territory. They've broken through the Hezbollah's second lines of defense and are now very heavily bombarding Hezbollah's third lines of defense. We've also seen an expansion of those strikes into the Marjayun district, as well as into the western Beqaa. As you heard Netanyahu say, those operations, the expanded military operations, that is, are not going to be limited to these areas that people expected them to be. This is a territory, areas that are way beyond the self-declared yellow security zone that was established on the Lebanese border, 10 kilometers deep into Lebanese territory. And when Israel announced the expansion of its military operations, I don't think people here in Lebanon expected this. But after yesterday's strike in Beirut, an assassination attempt on a high-level IRGC member that works with Hezbollah here in Lebanon, and then today's announcement by the Prime Minister that the military operations were going to include continued attacks in Beirut as well as the western Beqaa, I think it's going to be very difficult days ahead.
0: You talk about people's expectations, Obeida. There are scheduled military talks between Israel and Lebanon. What is the expectation of those talks given where things sit now?
3: The Prime Minister, Nawaf Salam, yesterday called the Israeli evacuation orders that covered the entire city of Tyre and the entire city of Nabatea this past week a collective punishment. And I think most Lebanese people agree with that description of these forced evacuation orders. These talks are meant to be technical military discussions today. Next week, the diplomats are going to be sitting down again from Israel and Lebanon in these U.S. brokered talks. What everybody wants here is a ceasefire, and I think Lebanese officials are also confirming that through the Lebanese ambassador in the United States and other Lebanese officials who have said that they can't move forward in talks with the Israeli government in goodwill unless there's an immediate cessation of hostilities, and then they can discuss more details about how the Israeli troops are going to be withdrawing and then how the Lebanese government is going to work on disarming Hezbollah in the south. That's what Israel says it wants. It wants a completely demilitarized area in the south, but it's not clear how that's going to be achieved.
0: Obeid Ahito joining us live from Tyre in Lebanon. Thank you. On another front, Israel's Prime Minister Benjamin Netanyahu says he's ordered the military to expand its control of Gaza to 70% of the territory. Under the ceasefire agreed with Hamas last October, troops withdrew to positions occupying just over half the strip. The Israeli military's issued forced displacement orders for people living in Al-Shati refugee camp in Gaza City. An overnight strike destroyed several buildings. In the past 8 months, the Israeli army's been gradually increasing its control.
4: Is there anything left of Gaza for him to take? And then we hear that there is a ceasefire. We see no ceasefire or anything, and they keep advancing beyond the yellow line. For how long will the world stay silent over this? And what are we to do? We want the world to stand with us to keep the occupation away from us, so the occupation can leave Gaza and we can live our lives like the rest of the world.
5: When he occupies 70%, where do we go? When we were displaced to the sea, he almost took all of the Gaza Strip. Does this mean he's going to take it again? Where do we go? To the water? To the sea? There is no space. Where do we flee to? This is an unjust decision by the Israeli Prime Minister.
0: Tariq Abu Azoum is at the site of an attack in Gaza City with more on Israel's plan to expand its occupation.
6: What has changed since the ceasefire was signed? For many Palestinians, scenes like these already spill out the answer. Under the pretext of security, Israel has scaled up its aerial attacks across Gaza, targeting residential homes, makeshift tents, individuals and security forces. Since the ceasefire was signed, killing more than 900 Palestinians during what was supposed to be a period of calm, this neighbourhood has received a forced evacuation order by the Israeli military. Residents have been given few minutes in order to flee, to pack up what little they can and to look for a new shelter. The site, as you can see, has been heavily destroyed. Destruction is quite visible everywhere. I am right now standing on mountains of debris. Beneath my legs are a three-story building that has been largely destroyed. Civilians are trying to repair what's left of the partially destroyed buildings, and they are also trying to take rubble out of this heavily destroyed site. Militarily, pressure has been ramping up. Remarks made by the Israeli Prime Minister Benjamin Netanyahu saying Israel now controls 60% of Gaza, with new directives to push forward to control 70% have been viewed by many Palestinians as a political declaration of the future shape of the territory and signs of a longer-term military presence. Civilians on the ground are still bearing the brunt of this escalation during the time they're supposed to bring for them relief and tranquility. Tariq Abu Azoum, Al Jazeera, Gaza City, Palestine.
0: Well, as Tariq was just reporting, Israeli forces already violate the ceasefire agreement on a daily basis, carrying out strikes across the strip. Lina Abu Akleh explains how Israel's occupation of Gaza is steadily expanding.
7: Under the ceasefire agreement reached with Hamas in October, Israel agreed to withdraw its troops to what is known as the Yellow Line. That gave Israel control of 53% of Gaza. Everything east of this line is classified as a no-go military zone, and people living here were told to leave. West of the line, Palestinians face fewer movement restrictions.

0: That's an increase of 11%. Now, Prime Minister Benjamin Netanyahu has ordered the military to expand its control to 70%. That means Palestinians have no access to more than two-thirds of their land. It's not clear, though, where this new boundary will be. And at the same time, Israel is still issuing regular forced displacement orders. The latest applied to Al-Shatir refugee camp, that's in Gaza City and west of the Yellow Line, and it's a residential area. UN data shows about 1.7 million Palestinians are living in 1,600 displacement sites, overcrowded tent camps, schools, or damaged buildings.
1: Pakistan's foreign minister is meeting the US Secretary of State as Washington continues to say peace negotiations with Tehran are making progress. Mohammad Shakdar, who was at the United Nations in New York earlier this week, has now travelled to Washington, D.C. for talks with Marco Rubio at the State Department. His visit comes hours after Vice President J.D. Vance told reporters that a deal with Iran was very close, but sticking points remain.
2: If you look at what we've already accomplished here, assuming that we're able to get to a final agreement here, we're reopening the Straits of Hormuz, we've already decimated their conventional military, and we're in a position where we could substantially set back their nuclear program, not just during the term of this president, but over the long term. That's a very, very good thing for the American people. So we're not there yet, but we're very close, and we're going to keep on working at it.
1: All right, let's bring in Al Jazeera's Paddy Culhane joins us live from the White House. Paddy, a warm welcome for the minister, but any progress on those peace talks?
3: Well, they gave no indication. They walked out, I think it was about 15 seconds, shook hands, and then went to that meeting. The State Department doesn't tend to leak a lot of information under this administration. So really, the most concrete thing we've heard is from Vice President J.D. Vance, as you just heard, saying that sticking points remain, but they're making good progress and indicating they could be getting closer to a deal. But what exactly is in that deal, we really don't know. We believe the most concrete steps will be the reopening of the Strait of Hormuz, the end to the U.S. naval blockade. But the vice president just talked about an end to Iran's nuclear program. Is that something Iran has agreed to? How exactly will that work? Again, very few details other than they think they're making progress.
1: All right, Paddy, thank you very much. Paddy Culhane joining us from the White House. Iran's parliament speaker and top negotiator says there's a need to be prepared for a return to warfare. Mohammad Baghir Ghalibaf says there's still no trust in talks with the United States. In a social media post, he said, "We seize concessions not through dialogue, but with missiles. In negotiations, we merely make them understand. We have no trust," he said, "in guarantees or words. Only actions are the measure. No action will be taken before the other side acts." He also said the winner of any agreement is the one who is better prepared for war from the day after. Well, Wolfgang Pusey is a security policy analyst and also a former defence attaché for Austria. He says the lack of trust is hindering peace efforts.
4: This is quite typical, continuing what happened over the last 4 to 6 weeks. The United States at the beginning were really pushing for a deal because President Trump wanted to end the war as soon as possible. In the meantime, it seems to be that he had realized that no deal is better for him than a bad deal in the face of the upcoming midterm elections. On the other side, Iran has realized that they also need to have the deal that is something that makes them able to survive, that makes them able to survive politically, that makes them able to keep their position in the Middle East. But as it looks right now, no side trusts the other. And I would say, as long as there is no agreement about the end state, about an open or closed Strait of Hormuz, about the control of the Strait of Hormuz by Iran, and especially of the nuclear weapons program, small steps, coordinated steps, doesn't really make sense. They will not lead to anywhere.
1: Still ahead on Al Jazeera. Kenyan authorities make arrests after a fire rips through a girls' boarding school. We'll report from the scene. Plus, ticket troubles for fans and FIFA ahead of the World Cup. We'll explain why a lawsuit's going ahead in the US just weeks before kickoff.

0: Standoff between Iran and the U.S. over the Strait of Hormuz is complicating efforts to extend the ceasefire.
1: They quickly turned right back around after the reports of two Indian vessels being forced by fire to return.
2: All the preparations are underway, suggesting that the second round of talks will indeed take place in Islamabad.
3: Israel's made it clear that it wants to continue occupying this, what it calls a buffer zone.
4: The Israeli military announcing on Sunday morning that two soldiers had died since the ceasefire was announced. Another 13 had been wounded.
5: Stay with Al Jazeera for the latest developments.
6: Caught up in Russia's war against Ukraine, the fate of two North Korean soldiers hangs in the balance.
7: If Ukraine accepts Russia's proposal to send them back to North Korea, then it could be another humanitarian disaster.
6: 101 East investigates the dangers they face. Pawns of War on Al Jazeera.
8: Hearing the facts.
9: 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The situation here is dire.
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10: 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Who's more dependent on whom?
8: Reporting from the action.
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8: With the latest global news and insightful documentaries, Al Jazeera's teams across the world bring you closer to the heart of the story.
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0: You're watching Al Jazeera. A reminder of our top stories this hour. Israeli forces are expanding their ground invasion deeper into Lebanon. Prime Minister Benjamin Netanyahu says Israeli troops have now crossed the Litani River. Meanwhile, Benjamin Netanyahu says he's ordered his military to expand control of Gaza to 70% of the territory. Earlier, Israel issued forced displacement orders for Al-Shati refugee camp in Gaza City. Iran's parliament speaker says Tehran must remain prepared for conflict because there's no trust in talks with the United States. His comments come as US Vice President J.D. Vance says Washington is close to reaching a deal with Iran despite recent attacks. NATO and the European Union are condemning Russia for a drone crash in Romania, calling it a blatant and serious violation of its sovereignty. The EU's top diplomat says Moscow cannot be allowed to breach European airspace with impunity. The Kremlin says no evidence has been presented to prove it was a Russian drone. The attack happened in the city of Galați in eastern Romania. Two people were wounded when the drone hit the roof of a 10-storey apartment block. European Commission President Ursula von der Leyen says Russia has crossed yet another line. It's the first time a Russian drone has hit a populated area in Romania, but it's recorded dozens of airspace violations throughout the Ukraine war. Al Jazeera's Natasha Butler has been following the response from Paris.
1: Well, Romanian officials are calling this an irresponsible escalation by Moscow. They are extremely unhappy about this drone incursion. They are saying it was a Russian drone that hit this apartment building in the eastern city of Galați in Romania. Now, they are saying that two people were injured, a woman and her teenage son. The Russian ambassador has been summoned by Bucharest. Officials there say that they want explanations. And there's been widespread condemnation across the European Union and also NATO. Romania, both a member of the EU and of NATO, the head of the military alliance, Mark Rutte, saying that NATO would do everything that it could to try and bolster its defences, particularly along its eastern flank. Also, the head of the EU Commission, Ursula von der Leyen, well, she has said that this is Russia crossing yet another line in what she calls its war.

0: of aggression with Ukraine. Von der Leyen saying that the EU will continue to put pressure on Russia. It is preparing already a 21st package of sanctions against Moscow. And here in France, the French foreign minister has also been very vocal in his criticism of actions by Russia. Russia is denying that it is their drone, but they are not convincing many EU allies, particularly those in the Baltic states and Romania, who are so close to Ukraine and Russia. They are worried that these aren't isolated one-off incidents, but this is all part of what they say is Russia's escalating hybrid warfare. Natasha Butler, Al Jazeera, Paris.
1: Russia, meanwhile, says the accusations against it are all unsubstantiated. Al Jazeera's Yulia Shapovalova has the latest developments from Moscow.
2: Russia hasn't admitted that the drone which crashed in Romania belongs to the country. And we're hearing from a Russian foreign ministry spokeswoman, Maria Zakharova. She said that not a single evidence, not a single fact, piece of material or evidence has been presented. Moreover, it has not been presented not only to the Russian side, but even to their own citizens. And basically, according to the Russian Foreign Ministry, Russia will soon respond to the closure of the consulate general in Romania. And also, Maria Zakharova noted that the West needs some sort of hype around what happened in Romania in order to distract attention from, according to her, Kiev's crimes. And here she meant last week's attack on a college and dormitory in the city of Sarabelsk in the Luhansk Republic. So basically, according to her, the incident coincided with Russia's drone attacks on Odessa on the Black Sea. But still, the Kremlin, or, well, basically the Russian side, doesn't admit that the drone belonged to Russia.
1: The chief of the World Health Organization is set to arrive in Bunia in the Democratic Republic of Congo, the epicenter of the country's Ebola outbreak. Tedros Adhanom Ghebreyesus is travelling to the northeast after landing in Kinshasa Friday morning. More than 220 suspected Ebola deaths have been recorded in DRC since May 15th. Alan Wakani has been following the latest developments from Goma.
3: People were criticizing the DRC response because it was just like a WHO from the day one, and also NGOs deploying, trying to mobilize resources from a different corner of the world. So yes, people are aware, and also DRC officials as well, they really know that WHO is the one dealing with the most of big part of this in terms of logistics, and also when it comes to deploy people on the ground. This is why they are hoping a lot, but at the same time, it's really raising also some of the rumors on the ground when people see big logistics coming in, and also like a different agent coming in. It's also people questioning this kind of situation as well. But at least for now, it's giving also the hope in the town of Bunia, because for the first time, the Minister of Health yesterday has announced that they are now able to go. They will put into place three different treatment centers. And this is exactly because of the logistics that the WHO brought in, including the different medical personnel. We have seen doctors of WHO coming in, supporting now the DRC officials, and now the AEBO officials has confirmed that from now on, in the coming days, the treatment center are going to be put into place, and that is the relief for people in the area waiting for this treatment a lot as the cases are spreading in the region. Mm.
1: Kenyan police have arrested 8 female students on suspicion of arson after a fire at a boarding school killed 16 students. Grieving parents are trying to come to terms with the loss. The fire tore through the school's dormitory on Thursday. 79 others were injured. The girls are suspected of planning and carrying out the arson attack. The school principal and 2 teachers will also face disciplinary action. Al Jazeera's Catherine Soy reports from the town of Gilgil in Kenya's Nakuru region.
4: We're not allowed to go further beyond this point. This is very much an area under investigation. We have seen police investigators who are continuing to do their job. That dorm there, that's where everything happened. And we have been speaking to parents who were very frustrated earlier on, saying that they're not getting any information. Investigators are investigating a possible link to arson. So several students are being questioned, and we are told that 8 of the students are being questioned further. They are under arrest as well. Everyone here is quite distressed. And then we spoke to one girl, a student who was in the most affected dorm, and here's her story.
5: The fire was very great, but we could not pass through the fire because we had no water to put out the fire. So we had to jump through the windows. Then there was another room where we keep our suitcase. So we managed to break that room and we passed through the stairs. But for me, I had to jump because my breathing was so low.
4: Pathologists are also conducting autopsies to identify some of the bodies and also to determine the actual cause of death. We have also heard from other government officials, including the Interior Cabinet Secretary, who says that the board of this school has been suspended for now to allow for investigations. There's a lot of questions that are coming up about safety when it comes to boarding schools, but right now these parents and these loved ones, the families are saying that they just want to see their children. They want clarity. They want to be able to know what exactly is going on. Catherine Soy, Al Jazeera, Gilgil, Kenya.
6: In Brazil, Amazon's billions of dollars in gold are still being mined illegally, despite promises from the president to rein in the practice. The unauthorised extraction is polluting protected land and water sources, with indigenous people paying the highest price. Imogen Kimber has more.
7: The Kayapo refer to themselves as Mepingo Cray, people of the waterhole, and they're protective of that water and their land. They've fought logging and delayed the construction of a major dam in the Brazilian Amazon, but threats persist.
8: We catch fish to eat, and sometimes we're eating poison.
7: The Kayapo chief is referring to mercury, used to extract gold from sediment during illegal gold mining. Mercury poisoning causes neurological disorders and kidney failure. When he came to power, President Luiz Inácio Lula da Silva pledged to end the practice on indigenous lands, after years of expansion under his predecessor, Jair Bolsonaro.
8: The government didn't solve the problem of illegal mining on indigenous land. It could have been fixed. I don't know what's needed for the problem to be solved.
7: Greenpeace says billions of dollars of unregulated gold has been sold since 2018 by obtaining permits for areas where there's no mining, then using those permits to falsify documents for the gold illegally extracted.
9: The applicant submits the documents, the National Mining Agency grants a preliminary license, but the mining isn't carried out. There's no evidence of it in the grant area. However, the applicant collects the financial compensation and announces that they sold the gold.
7: The illegal gold is thought to be taken from protected areas, including where the Kayapo live. In 2025, the police seized more than 400 kilograms of illegal gold. Brazil's National Mining Agency says it's monitoring permits for irregularities. But the Amazon region imposes large-scale logistical and oversight challenges. And in the meantime, the Kayapo are dealing with the toxic effects of the pollution on their land and in their waters. Imogen Kimber, Al Jazeera.
6: The US has announced its intention to designate two Brazilian gangs as terrorist organisations. The move was encouraged by right-wing Senator Flavio Bolsonaro, a main opponent of President Lula da Silva. Lula has expressed concern about the growing threat of foreign interference in Latin America. He's criticised the move as a pretext to expand US

0: military influence. Prosecutors in New York and New Jersey have opened an investigation into FIFA World Cup ticket sales in the US, citing complaints from fans. The average ticket price for games is more than $2,000, and some purchasers say the system's been set up to make them think they're buying better seats. Kristen Salumi has more from New Jersey.
1: MetLife Stadium in New Jersey, home to 8 World Cup matches, including the final, now the focus of a multi-state investigation. Based on complaints from fans against high ticket prices and allegations of misleading stadium maps that led some fans to think they were paying for better seats than they received. Being honest about ticket sales is not complicated, New Jersey's attorney general said in a statement. But FIFA has turned buying tickets to the World Cup into a gauntlet of confusion, fake scarcity, and impossibly high prices. No one should be manipulated into paying sky-high ticket prices for seats, said her counterpart in New York, and fans should be able to trust that the tickets they purchase will be the ones they receive.
2: FIFA says its stadium maps were meant as a guide, not a precise seating layout. No charges have been filed against the world body, but the attorneys general from New York and New Jersey have subpoenaed them for more information. Just 2 weeks before the tournament is set to get underway.
1: Yeah. On football fields nearby, excitement for the tournament is building.
3: It'll be a huge party here, I'm sure of that. I'm going to be watching it with my friends, maybe at a bar somewhere.
1: But with average ticket prices there costing more than $2,000 a match, fans are crying foul.
4: I think stadiums will be packed. It's still, I think, unethical to charge that kind of top dollar for tickets.
3: I think the stadiums are definitely going to be full, maybe just with people who can afford the tickets and not people who, you know, who watch the game every day.
5: It's a worldwide game. It's for families. It's for all people to be together. And the fact that it's not available to everyone, it's a really tragic thing.
1: Should the U.S. states decide to prosecute the case, it would ultimately be up to a judge to decide if FIFA's pricing strategy is legal long after the finals are held here. Kristen Salumi, Al Jazeera, New Jersey.
0: That's it from me, Anna Burns-Francis. Fault Lines is next.

0: In Rio de Janeiro's favelas, residents live on the front lines of a drug war. On the morning of October 28, 2025, residents of the Peña and Alemão complexes woke up to the sound of gunfire. Police were targeting members of Red Command, one of the most powerful drug trafficking groups in Brazil. These favelas are considered strongholds for the gang. Police laid siege for more than 15 hours, and shootouts raged block by block. At least 122 people were killed, including 5 police officers. It was the deadliest police raid in Brazil's history.
1: Eu tenho 49 anos que eu moro dentro da comunidade, né? E assim, eu nunca vi isso que a gente viu dessa vez.
2: Muito.
0: Police left behind dozens of corpses. Forensic investigators never showed up. Instead, favela residents went into the forest and carried the bodies out themselves.
1: Favela nenhuma espera essa quantidade de mortes. E o recado que eles deixaram foi de terror.
0: Narco gangs rule the favelas. They fight one another over territory. But the police are responsible for a large share of the body counts in this conflict.
3: Eles vêm para arrancar a nossa vida. 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
0: The police forces of Rio de Janeiro are one of the most lethal on the planet, and officers are rarely held accountable for killing or for destroying evidence.
1: Cara, isso aí é uma guerra muito louca. 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

0: The Peña favela sits atop a steep hill overlooking Rio. When the police raided it in October 2025, they had warrants for the leaders of Red Command, Brazil's second largest gang. Suspected gang members retreated up the hills of the favela to a small forest where an elite military police unit waited. We're with a community leader from the Peña favela who's taken us to the forest where dozens of bodies were found.
1: Não consigo mais dormir porque quando eu apago a luz toda das luzes lá na minha casa, eu me vem logo a imagem daqui.
0: Police left the bodies behind without documenting the crime scene. Residents and investigators told us some of the men in the forest may have tried to surrender to police, but were executed instead.
1: A gente ouviu relatos de moradores que ouviram eles se entregando. 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Essa roupa.
0: There's evidence of what took place that day. Absolutely everywhere. You said that you saw a decapitated body. Where was it exactly, and what did you do with that body?
1: Estava escuro. Falou, Erivelto, tem corpo aqui sem cabeça. E a cabeça estava num tronco de árvore. Estava o corpo e logo em cima assim estava a cabeça.
0: Thousands of officers took part in the operation, but only a fraction wore body cameras. Some of the cameras didn't record at all. The footage that has come out reveals little of what police did that day, especially in the woods. But an audio message we obtained from a favela group chat suggests that the men in the forest were trying to surrender. We emailed the military and civil police about allegations that their officers may have executed men during the raid. They did not respond. Friends and relatives spent all night and into the next morning retrieving corpses from the forest. They laid the bodies out on the streets at the bottom of the favela so that they could be identified. In most countries, you would have to leave it for the forensic investigators and for the police. Can you explain why that's not something that you did?
1: A polícia aqui na comunidade nunca fez isso, de matar e depois vir buscar para levar. 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
2: We have testimony from the family of the victims that they have received phone calls and messages saying that they want to surrender, and the police...

0: Peace was not accepting their surrender. We had 5 police officers killed and 20 police officers wounded. So there is the possibility that this kind of behavior came as a vengeance for the police officers killed.
1: Paulo Roberto Melo Cunha is a Rio de Janeiro state prosecutor investigating police actions during the raid on October 28th. Part of the challenge for him and his team is that the police never documented the crime scene.
0: In this operation and in many others, what we see basically is the lack of crime scene preservation.
2: The police are supposed to take certain steps in order to determine the circumstances of the killings that took place. What did they fail to do?
0: The police always have the argument that we were being attacked, so we cannot preserve the place. But when the crime scene is not preserved, it all becomes much more difficult to confirm what he's saying or to deny what he's saying.
2: So it sounds like when crime scenes aren't preserved, it's possible that that was done on purpose.
0: In many, many, many occasions, it is done on purpose. We are not naive to think that it doesn't happen.
1: As night fell on the day of the raid, the streets around the favela were tense. Douglas Christian de Almeida da Silva and his wife Karina have a medicinal herb delivery business outside of the Peña favela. Douglas got a call for an order. He thought the streets were calmer, so he left to make the delivery. He was on his way home and pulling into the driveway when he passed police on motorcycles. This is the first time he's spoken to a reporter about what happened to him.
3: Em um momento, eles fez a carcereira para me encostar. 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
1: Douglas arrived at the hospital choking on his own blood. Doctors performed a tracheostomy so he could breathe. He then fell into a coma for 26 days. When he woke up, he found he was handcuffed to the bed and facing attempted murder charges. Police officers claim Douglas shot at them from inside his car.
2: The police presented a gun that they say belonged to you. Have you ever seen that gun in your life?
3: Nunca vi essa arma. 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Uma droga, uma arma.
1: Instead of preserving the scene of the shooting, cell phone video shows police trying to change the blown-out tire on his car. That didn't work, so they towed it. The car never underwent a forensic investigation at the scene. But a source investigating police impunity gave us exclusive access to this 3D reconstruction of the shooting. They asked to remain anonymous because of safety concerns. They analyzed documents from his case, along with videos and photographs recorded by residents, to reconstruct what happened that night. They examined his car and identified 5 bullet holes that suggest the shots came from outside the car. Based on an analysis of the police report, there are 2 possible trajectories for the shots that hit Douglas. The first appears to have passed through the driver's window at a height consistent with the injury to Douglas's jaw. The second shot travelled from back to front and pierced the car. And in videos from the scene, Douglas's window appears to be closed. This seems to contradict the police's claim that Douglas fired at them from inside the car. He's now facing attempted murder charges, If convicted, he could face up to 13 years in prison.
3: É um sentimento de impotente, de não conseguir, parece que não conseguir provar que realmente eu não sou o que ele está falando. Não posso tentar retomar a minha vida. Eles queriam que eu falecesse, porque aqui no Brasil, no Rio de Janeiro, morto não fala.
1: We're with the police who are about to carry out a raid. Over the years, these confrontations between the police and the gangs have gotten increasingly more violent. Rio de Janeiro's favelas are carved up and controlled by several armed groups that traffic drugs and extort businesses. Police conduct raids there nearly every week. In this operation, we're told they're trying to arrest thieves linked to Red Command.
2: They're going in now, so we're going to follow them and see what happens next.
1: Killings by police officers in Rio have risen in the past year. In 2024 alone, they killed more than 700 people, making them responsible for about 20% of violent deaths. The vast majority are young black men from the slums.
2: The gangs are in complete control of these favelas and they have gunmen everywhere, so the police are checking every alleyway and rooftop as they go forward in this operation. We can hear gunshots in the background. So everyone's just taking cover and waiting for instructions. The police have a lot of support for their actions in Brazil, but despite all of these raids, the gangs have maintained their grips on these favelas.
1: The favelas have been neglected by the government for decades, leaving gangs to fill the void. For residents here, the state only shows up during police raids.
4: A polícia quando chega na comunidade, as pessoas fecham a porta, se escondem, porque eles ficam assustados de ter confronto. O estado acha que todos que moram na comunidade fazem parte do tráfico.
1: Erivelton was in a gang when he was younger, but he left and became a paratrooper in the Brazilian army.
2: Can you tell us what it's like to live among the gangs?
4: No ruim, no ruim, do jeito que tá, eles ainda conseguem dar um suporte ainda pro morador, conseguem dar uma ajuda, entendeu? Esse é o cotidiano. Eles fazem o que o Estado não faz. Ajudam dessa forma.
1: We tried to get an interview with the governor of Rio and the police chief, but they did not agree to our request. During today's raid, the police arrested 8 suspected gang members. This unit commander was in charge of the operation.
2: What would you say to the people in the favelas who say that despite these raids being carried out by the police, it's not having the impact that it should?
5: Os cidadãos de bem apoiam as operações policiais, porque à medida que a gente consegue fazer essas operações, prender esses marginais que, na verdade, subjugam os moradores de bem dessas comunidades, eles conseguem ter um convívio melhor.
2: Since the raid in October, it's become increasingly difficult to talk to gangs, but we've managed to gain access to one of the most powerful drug trafficking groups in Rio, and we're currently being taken to a secret location to talk to them.
1: We're not allowed to say which favela we're in and which gang we're meeting. Over 4 million people in the city's slums live under the authority of these armed groups. They openly patrol the streets with machine guns and engage in assassinations and pitched battles with police and rival gang factions. Police have their own powerful gangs that extort favela residents, commit murders and sell drugs.
6: A polícia é muito corrupta, muito polícia safado, muito polícia que gosta de ganhar dinheiro em cima do tráfico. 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
1: These guys are wrapping up cannabis, which is one of the drugs that they deal in, but the gangs also make money from selling cocaine, LSD, ecstasy, and other drugs. Do you feel bad about the fact that you deal drugs to a local community?
6: Não tem como parar, porque é bagulho viciante, usuário. 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
1: 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How does someone like you end up being in a gang?
6: Tinha 16 anos, mas é o que a gente tem para viver no momento. 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
1: What happens when there's a police raid?
6: A polícia vem, tenta nos oprimir, dando tiro em cima da gente. 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
1: 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When you heard about it, what did you think?
6: Uma chacina. 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
1: Are you afraid that you could be next?
6: Eu tô preparado pro que der e vier. 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
1: 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He died at the scene.
7: Aí peguei na mãozinha dele, a mãozinha dele já tava bem geladinha. 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
1: 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But the state prosecutor said the officers lied when they later presented a pistol at the police station they claimed was Thiago's.
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1: 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But today, 2 police officers will go on trial for Thiago's killing, charged with murder and procedural fraud.
9: Thiago! Thiago! Thiago! Thiago!
1: Thiago's mother has fought to clear his name. She's become part of a movement of mothers against police violence. They've waited for this day for over 2 years.
7: Eu espero que eles saiam de lá condenados, responsabilizados, né, pelo que eles fizeram com meu filho. 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
1: The family of Thiago have gone into the courtroom. We understand that there might be a verdict soon. All of their hope has been placed in this moment. So we're going to go in there and see what happens.
10: Senhoras e senhores, só um minutinho, por favor. A assessoria de...

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5: Mais uma vez, a gente é negligenciado.
6: O dia inteiro...
7: After waiting for hours, we've just heard that the defense for the police has asked the judge to postpone this trial, and the judge has agreed. It is incredibly frustrating for the families who put their lives on hold.
8: Temos a nossa integridade violentada pelo governo do Estado, porque eles entram, não aborda. 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
7: The trial was postponed, but just 2 weeks later, a jury cleared the police who killed Tiago.
10: Hoje eu não me sinto segura com policiais próximos de mim. 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Outras pessoas vêm morrendo e ninguém faz nada. Não muda. Polícia e bandido.
7: Violent police actions are popular with many who live outside the favelas. The people who live in them are vilified as criminals or as their supporters. But for favela residents, the police are another armed group on the streets, accountable to no one. Police raids have done little to stop the gangs or end the drug trade. Instead, there's a fear in the favelas that the next operation will be deadlier than the last.
11: Once thought to be in decline in the US, a debilitating disease is ravishing the mining community.
12: But it's the dust you don't see that's so fine. That's the one that's killing us.
11: Faultlines delves deep into America's coal industry to investigate the surge of black lung and asks why efforts to protect miners are falling short.
13: You can't put a price on life.
14: I'm not scared about dying. I'm more scared about what it's going to do to my family.
11: Black Lung Rising on Al Jazeera.
15: For generations, rain represented hope in Bangladesh's wetlands. Now many farmers fear the storm clouds above them. 80-year-old Afsar Mondal says he barely survived a lightning strike.
16: I was struck indirectly while working in the field with my younger son. I fell to the ground, but I survived. He was burned right next to me. He didn't survive.
15: Farmers here in Bangladesh's open wetlands are racing to harvest rice before the next storms arrive. But with lightning strikes becoming more frequent and deadly, many say every trip into the fields now comes with the risk of never returning home.
17: Is the U.S.-Israeli war on Iran dragging the world to an economic meltdown? Join me, Steve Clemens, every week where I'll bring you the latest analysis on the global fallout of this conflict. Pull apart fact from fiction and get to the bottom line.
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18: 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Hearing the facts.
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26: 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Who's more dependent on whom?
18: Reporting from the action.
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28: 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There are weapons inside.
18: With the latest global news and insightful documentaries, Al Jazeera's teams across the world bring you closer to the heart of the story.

0: Hello, this is the NewsHour on Al Jazeera. I'm Fully Batibo live in Doha. Coming up, U.S. President Donald Trump says the naval blockade on Iran will be lifted as an agreement between the two sides to end the conflict seems close. Israel expands its invasion of Lebanon. Prime Minister Netanyahu says soldiers have crossed the Litani River and are operating in Beirut. Also this hour, EU and NATO leaders condemn Russia after a drone crash injures two in Romania. Moscow says the accusations are groundless.
1: I'm Elena Veselinovich in London. Rising fuel prices are driving up the cost of living in many European countries, and banks are considering raising interest rates to keep prices under control.
0: U.S. President Donald Trump has indicated that the naval blockade of the Strait of Hormuz will be lifted. In a social media post just in the last few minutes, the president also said he'll be holding a meeting in the Situation Room to make a final determination. Meanwhile, Pakistan's foreign minister is meeting with the U.S. Secretary of State as peace negotiations with Iran appear to inch closer to a deal. Mohammed Ishaq Dar, who was at the United Nations on Thursday, traveled to Washington for talks with Rubio at the State Department. His visit comes hours after the U.S. Vice President J.D. Vance told reporters that a deal with Iran was very close, but sticking points remain. We have two reporters on this story this hour. Al-Migdad Al-Ruhaid is in Tehran. First, we go to Paddy Cohen, who's at the White House in Washington. Paddy, talk us through what President Trump has been saying on social media in the last few minutes.
2: On Truth Social, it's how he often makes news, and it's a fairly lengthy post, but I'm going to go through it. He said Iran has agreed that they will never have a nuclear weapon and that the Strait of Hormuz will open immediately with no tolls going in either directions. He says the U.S. with its minesweepers will go in and remove the mines that have been placed in the strait, and then Iran, he said, if there's any left, will go and remove the rest of the mines. The naval blockade is lifted, as he mentioned. As you know, the U.S. put that naval blockade in place to blockade Iranian ships, not the other ships that were behind the blockade of the strait. And he said when it comes to the naval blockade being lifted and the ships being able to pass, say hello to your wives and husbands for me. And he said the U.S. is going to remove what he calls the nuclear dust that's been buried. Obviously, that first mission that the U.S. attacked the enrichment sites is believed to be buried under a mountain. He says the U.S. and China are the only countries with the equipment to remove that, and he said the U.S. will do that with Iranian help, along with the International Energy, the IAEA. And then he said, and this is going to be a crucial point, no money will be exchanged until further notice. So this is, again, U.S. President Donald Trump posting on social media that he's in the Situation Room currently, and that he is about to sign off on this, and he's laid out what he says the U.S. has achieved in this ceasefire deal. Again, this is just breaking news. Yeah. We're just now hearing this from the president. We're going to have to flush it out as the day continues.
0: Indeed, just breaking news now, as you say, Paddy, the president posting on Truth Social in just the last few minutes that the naval blockade on Iran would be lifted. And President Trump, as Paddy said there, said that there would be a meeting in the Situation Room later this Friday to make a final decision on a deal with Iran. Let's get the view now from Tehran. Al-Migdad Al-Ruhaid is there for us. What are we hearing from Iranian officials, Al-Migdad?
3: Well, actually, the news coming from the U.S. is saying that there's a major progress on the talks between both sides, and we are right now just waiting for that to implement on the ground. This what Iranian demand. This is what they are called a fundamental demand for them to go further with the negotiations. Over the past few weeks, they are describing that naval blockade as an act of war, an act of piracy, and also they are saying that it's a major and fundamental demand to go further with the with negotiations. And in return of that, from what we understand, if the naval blockade is being lifted, the in return of that, the Strait of Hormuz will be reopened from their sides. But we do have a very strong message coming from actually coming from the top negotiator and the Speaker of the Parliament a couple of hours ago, speaking about the whole message about Iranian. They are say that Iran does not seize concessions through dialogue, but through missiles. And the negotiations are simply a way to make the other side understand. And he also went further than that, saying that the winner of any agreement is the side most prepared for war the day after the deal is signed. This coming from Mohammed Baqir Qalibaf a couple of hours ago before this news coming from the U.S. And that give us that right now Iranians are presenting peace is not in the is not in the traditional sense. Rather than that, they are saying it's a theme of deterrence, a theme of strength, not concessions. It's like a leverage for them.
0: Yeah.
3: And also, we have a very important message about the Strait of Hormuz. They are speaking about new reality on the Strait of Hormuz, and definitely it's being under negotiation right now.
0: Indeed. As you said, what we heard a few hours ago from Iran's top negotiator was that they were still on a war footing should a deal not be reached with the U.S. But judging from what the U.S. president is now saying, announcing this lifting of the blockade on Iranian ports, it would sound like a deal is imminent. In terms of the Strait of Hormuz now, Al-Migdad, what would Iran have agreed to in order for the U.S. to agree to lift its blockade on Iranian ports?
3: Well, actually, we don't know the exact deal behind the scene, but from what we understand, Mohammed Baqir Qalibaf and also the foreign ministries, Abbas Araghchi, a couple of hours ago, he engaged a sensitive talk with his counterpart, Omani, speaking about that reality on the Strait of Hormuz. And that gives us a sense of how Iranian right now think about the post-war reality on the Strait of Hormuz. He said that with the line of the international law and the sovereignty between both countries, and also lift the door open to other regional states to negotiate about the Strait of Hormuz. And definitely they are presenting that they are giving a security service for the shipping lanes, for the traffic of maritime there, and also the tolls and the fees that imposed on that. It's they are framing that it's for security services and also for environmental protection, and that line with they call international law and the sovereignty of the both countries. But exactly what inside that deal, just we right now waiting for the officials to talk.
0: Indeed, we are waiting for an official announcement from both sides, even though we have this Truth Social post from President Trump in just the last few minutes. Al-Migdad, thank you for now. We'll, of course, come back to you when there's more reaction out of Tehran. Paddy, let me come back to you now at the White House. This is all happening as the Pakistani foreign minister is currently at the State Department meeting with the U.S. Secretary of State Marco Rubio. What are we expecting on that front?
2: We expect that we've already seen what we're going to see. The two men came out, shook hands, walked back into their meetings. We're not expecting any sort of on-camera or even behind-the-scenes briefing from either the Pakistani foreign minister or the U.S. Secretary of State. And again, I apologize. It is breaking news. I misread that Truth Social post from the president earlier when he said the U.S. has already, in his words, gotten rid of most of the mines in the Strait of Hormuz. And he said any that are left, Iran will take care of detonating those and getting rid of those. So again, this is just breaking news, a tweet, Truth Social post from the president. And if he laying out basically what he says is an agreement that he is going into the Situation Room now to talk about. But if the wish list that he put out that he says is in this agreement is pretty much everything that the U.S. has demanded with none of the concessions that Iran has. So it's important to point out this is just coming from the U.S. president, from his perspective, what he wants to highlight and what he says is this deal. Of course, as we just heard from my colleague in Tehran, we're going to have to wait and see what the Iranians have to say about what the president is saying he's possibly going to agree to.
0: Indeed, we have to wait and see the Iranian reaction. action. Patty, thank you very much for now. Patty Cohen at the White House for us. Let's discuss all this further now with Salman Sheikh, who's the founder of the Sheikh Group and a former UN official joining us from Paris. Good to have you with us, Salman. So lots happening in the last few minutes.

0: And I think your two correspondents in Washington and Tehran beautifully summed it up. There is the Iranian side. And I think there are a number of things which, if President Trump is going to make the decision, he's going to have to take account of when it comes to the Iranians. And here, I think the unfreezing of some funds, a pathway towards some sort of acceptance of a naval regime in the Strait of Hormuz, and that is the center of gravity right now, as well as the diminishment of sanctions if we go into the nuclear talks. Mm. I think there's still a long way to go, to be honest with you.
1: Indeed. On the Strait of Hormuz, what concession? We are, of course, speculating a little bit here because we don't know the details of what may have been agreed. What concession would the Iranians have agreed to in order to reopen the Strait of Hormuz if Trump is saying that the Americans will lift the blockade on Iranian ports?
0: I think the biggest concession will be to agree to an extension of the ceasefire to 60 days, and within those 30 days, to start opening up the Strait of Hormuz, which everyone around the world wants. And there must be pressure on the Iranian regime in that respect. If they do, though, it means that they feel that at least some of their minimum demands, as I've just said, have been met. If they do that, then we can get into a negotiation, a broader negotiation regarding the nuclear issue. And I believe it's for the region itself. We've seen the vital role not just being played by Pakistan, but also Qatar and other Oman and other Gulf states. I think it's going to be very, very important what they bring to the table in this respect as well. Otherwise, this is not going to work.
1: Right. If there is indeed an extension, as we think this memorandum of understanding is going to announce, of 60 days of the ceasefire, will that be enough time to negotiate a final deal with the Iranians?
0: No, I hate to break it to President Trump or and anybody else who thinks that a nuclear deal can be done within 60 days. I think more broad principles, which some of which have been already touted when it comes to nuclear enrichment, whatever gap there is that the Iranians agree to, as well as the nuclear material which is already there, there can be principles agreed on that. But I think it will take a lot longer. And I think, again, I come back to the region. The region cannot be a ship in this storm. Mm. We've seen how they've averted, at least for now, a real catastrophe where there's a free-for-all which leads to the destruction of their energy resources and infrastructure. They, too, have a skin in this game. And in this respect, I think the engagement strategy pursued by Saudi Arabia, by Oman, by Qatar in particular, I would say even to a certain degree the UAE, has to be part of a negotiation around missiles, around the kind of defense arrangements and the longer term maritime security in and around the Gulf waters. Those are absolutely essential as well if there's to be a sense of real stability and that this ship, the region itself, is not buffeted by storms that are coming from elsewhere.
1: As you say, Salman, countries in this region also have a skin in this game. Given that what we've heard from President Trump in the last few days, the warnings and even threats some would call towards Oman, for example, or, you know, a call for countries like Saudi Arabia and Qatar to sign on to the Abraham Accords, how does that change the calculus for the countries in this region, if it does? How do they see these threats from the Trump administration?
0: Well, they know President Trump very well now. They've dealt with him. They've dealt with him very deftly for a long period now. Having said that, of course, they will not accept these kinds of threats, which, you know, open the door, even rhetorically, to just more instability and even more attacks. They do not want the Gulf to be turned into ashes in an intensification of this conflict. So they're going to have to continue to privately and sometimes openly give their counsel to President Trump, as they will to the Iranians, as they will to others in the international community. And what President Trump

0: Trump has to realize is that a new security arrangement of which the U.S. Could play a part, probably for many Gulf states should play a part, will now include other actors as well. The guarantor role of China, even of Russia, will be important, not least if this is all to be put into the UN Security Council, where all sides can feel that they've actually got a proper foundation for a deal that can actually last,
1: right,
0: and which is based on international legality.
1: Salman, coming back to the immediate and you know, this announcement that is expected from President Trump later, he's already posted on social media saying that the blockade on Iranian ports would be lifted and that he's expecting to make a decision on a final deal with Iran in the coming hours in the Situation Room. You, of course, have said that it will take some time to come to a final agreement. But would an agreement, even an imperfect one right now, that reduces tensions and secures shipping lanes, will that still constitute a strategic success, even if it falls short politically?
0: President Trump should have really sued for some sort of an agreement 3-4 weeks into this devastating conflict. I hope he doesn't miss this opportunity. Of course, he's been counseled otherwise, particularly by Prime Minister Netanyahu and the Israelis, as well as his supporters and allies in Washington. He's going to have to resist that because, perhaps different from a month or two ago, as we're now into this third, fourth month, I think the stakes are even higher, not just for the region, but for the global economy. We see that supply of oil and such routes, we can see graphs which show a much more catastrophic result for the global economy if this continues. So I hope that he does take this as decision time. And I also hope that the Iranians see this also as an off-ramp. Their own demands that they are privately putting forward through the negotiators also have to be tempered so that we finally get a framework. We should have had the framework 3-4 weeks into this conflict. Of course, this conflict should have never started. But having got to that point, we should have had a framework. Now, this is our best chance, and it does include the nuclear issue for the Americans. It does include, despite what is being said by the Americans, sanctions lifting, as well as unfreezing of funds, which will affect the Iranian economy as well. So let us now get on with it, because if we don't, again, the entire region and the world will suffer.
1: Indeed, and it'll be very interesting to see the details of what's been agreed when President Trump announces this deal, it would seem, this memorandum of understanding. Salman Sheikh, thank you so much for speaking to us there from Paris. Thank you for your time. In other developments, Israeli forces are expanding their ground invasion deeper into Lebanon. Prime Minister Benjamin Netanyahu says troops have crossed the Litani River, a key geographic boundary in the south. Israel has also issued new forced displacement orders for South Lebanon and carried out heavy shelling despite an ongoing ceasefire. Netanyahu says his troops are advancing towards what he described as strategic positions while carrying out operations against Hezbollah in Beirut and the Bekaa Valley. It's the first time in nearly 20 years that the Israeli army has crossed the Litani River. Israel has also declared the area south of the Zahrani River a combat zone and has issued forced displacement orders for people living there. Airstrikes have targeted bridges and key routes linking southern towns to the rest of Lebanon.
2: There is a tremendous fighting spirit here. From here, we're directing the battle against Hezbollah in the north. And I must tell you that the results here are very impressive. Our forces have crossed the Litani River. They have advanced into the strategic high ground. We're also operating in Beirut, in the Bekaa, across the entire front. And we're dealing Hezbollah a crushing blow.
1: Al Jazeera's Obaida Hito has the latest from Tyre in southern Lebanon.
3: The Israeli Prime Minister Benjamin Netanyahu made a surprise visit to the Lebanese border today, confirming that Israeli troops have crossed north of the Litani River, south of the city of Nabatea. There has been an ongoing push by Israeli troops over the past week or so, backed by hundreds of Israeli airstrikes, drone strikes, and artillery strikes in that region in eastern Lebanon, as Israeli troops try to take the high ground just south of the city of Nabatea. People here are very frustrated that the Israeli troops continue to carry out these kinds of expanded military operations, especially that they've crossed over beyond the yellow security zone that's been established in the south of the country, even though talks are ongoing between the Lebanese and Israeli government on how to arrange a security situation that's acceptable to both the Lebanese government and the Israeli government in the south. It's not clear exactly how that will be achieved as Israel continues to carry out attacks on the south. The announcement made by the Prime Minister Benjamin Netanyahu today during his visit to the Lebanese border indicated that Israel's military operations were going to expand significantly to include continued strikes on Beirut as well as the western Bekaa. It seems like the Israeli military is trying to cut off any Hezbollah supply lines to the south and isolate the south of the country from the western Bekaa by making these military pushes to the north of the Litani River. Obeidehito, Al Jazeera, Tyre, Lebanon.
1: And we can now speak to Alex Alfiraz-Shears, who's a defence analyst joining us from London. Alex, good to have you with us again on Al Jazeera. How significant is this Israeli push beyond the Litani River in military terms?
4: I think this is really significant. It represents an intensification, a serious intensification of Israeli operations in Lebanon. Now, they're trying to consolidate their gains as best they can south of the Litani River. But what we've seen now is that actually consolidation of gains in the Litani River, including the forward defense line, is essentially a platform, a launch pad for Israel to escalate this operation. And now they're starting to hit targets as far north as Hermel. They've struck 700 Hezbollah targets over the course of the last few days, and they're probably striking far more at the moment. And really what this boils down to is two things. The first is that what Israel is trying to do here is to completely neutralize the military threat, the kinetic threat from Hezbollah. But the second thing is that it's also targeting commanders and command and control structures, which means that it's also trying to eradicate Hezbollah as a military and political force as well. And I think that's very significant. And I think they will continue to do this until there is some sort of framework agreement in place between the U.S. and Iran.
1: Ah, interesting. I'll come to that in just a second. But, you know, if the operations, as you say, Alex, are meant to neutralize, to weaken Hezbollah, what kind of evidence would indicate success? Because they've been trying to do this for some time now. And does Hezbollah right now have enough capacity to retaliate effectively?
4: Well, we've been here before. Don't forget that Israel occupied southern Lebanon between 1982 and 2000, and there was a war in 2006 between Hezbollah and Israel. And what we saw from both those conflicts is that these are very difficult, intractable conflicts to solve, to win through the use of force alone. Now, this is obviously an asymmetric conflict as well. So conventional means might be able to do material damage in the short term, but in the long term, these issues will continue to persist. Now, because it's an asymmetric war, Hezbollah doesn't have to wage this war conventionally. It has obviously these FPV drones, which are very hard to jam because they use fiber optic cables. So all that Hezbollah has to do is to leverage those sorts of capabilities in order to try and maybe deter Israel from further prosecuting this conflict. Now, the way that it would do that is by striking targets behind the forward defense line, but also by creating an atmosphere of fear in northern Lebanon. And that could put pressure on Netanyahu and on the Israelis to recalibrate their approach to this conflict.
1: Yeah, and this escalation, as you say, is coming as negotiations are underway to end the war with Iran, and also as Lebanese senior commanders are meeting, are supposed to be meeting with Israeli military officials in the U.S. How do you see that affecting the situation on the ground in Lebanon? And can there ever be any coordination between Lebanese commanders and Israel against Hezbollah?
4: Well, there are certainly political alignment between the Lebanese government and the Israeli government on the point that both perceive Hezbollah as a problem, both perceive Hezbollah as a threat. Now, whether that means that Lebanese forces and Israeli forces are going to join in order to take the fight to Hezbollah, that is highly unlikely, because Israel is still deeply unpopular in Lebanon, and there are other issues between the Lebanese government and the Israeli government that are causes of disagreement. So I don't see that happening. Now, the reality is that Israel is not going to relinquish the responsibility to take the fight to Hezbollah to the Lebanese government. And the Lebanese government, including the Lebanese army, don't have the capability to really take the fight to Hezbollah. So this is really something that the Israelis are going to do on their own. The question is, can President Trump, amid this talk of a negotiated settlement, or at least a framework for a settlement with Iran, can President Trump put pressure on Benjamin Netanyahu to seize this operation in Lebanon? And that remains to be seen.
1: Okay, indeed. Thank you so much for speaking to us about this. Thank you for your insight, Alex. Alex Al-Firashi is a defense analyst joining us there from London. Israel is also advancing in Gaza, with Prime Minister Netanyahu saying he's ordered the military to expand its control to 70% of the Strip's territory. Under the ceasefire agreed with Hamas in October, Israeli troops withdrew to positions occupying just over half of the Strip. Israeli military has issued forced displacement orders for people living in Al-Shati refugee camp in Gaza City. An overnight strike destroyed several buildings. In the past 8 months, the Israeli army has been gradually increasing its control. A further seizure of territory would force more than 2 million Palestinians into less than a third of their original territory, which is already overcrowded.
5: Is there anything left of Gaza for him to take? And then we hear that there is a ceasefire. We see no ceasefire or anything, and they keep advancing beyond the yellow line. For how long will the world stay silent over this? And what are we to do? We want the world to stand with us to keep the occupation away from us, so the occupation can leave Gaza and we can live our lives like the rest of the world.
6: When he occupies 70%, where do we go? When we were displaced to the sea, he almost took all of the Gaza Strip. Does this mean he's going to take it again? Where do we go? To the water? To the sea? There is no space. Where do we flee to? This is an unjust decision by the Israeli Prime Minister.
1: And in southern Gaza, at least two people have been killed in an Israeli airstrike on a security checkpoint. It triggered a fire that spread through a nearby tent housing displaced Palestinian families. The attack is the latest breach of the ceasefire deal brokered by the U.S., which Israel has repeatedly violated. In other world news, NATO and the European Union are condemning Russia after a drone crashed into a residential building in Romania. Here's the moment the drone hit the roof of a 10-story apartment block and exploded. Police are working to clean up the area. Defense officials say a woman and a child suffered mild injuries. The EU's top diplomat says Moscow cannot be allowed to breach European airspace with impunity. The Kremlin says no evidence has been presented to prove it was a Russian drone. The attack happened in the city of Galați in eastern Romania. Romania has recorded dozens of airspace violations throughout the Ukraine war.
5: Last night, we had a serious incident in which two Romanian citizens were injured, and Russia bears full responsibility for this incident, a country that has been waging a war of aggression against Ukraine for more than 4 years. In light of this situation, the Russian Federation's Consul General in Constanta has been declared persona non grata, and the Consulate General of the Russian Federation in Constanta will be closed.
1: Let's go live to Yulia Shapovalova in Moscow. Yulia, what are Russian officials saying about these accusations coming from NATO and the EU?
7: As you rightly pointed, first and foremost, Russian officials haven't admitted that the drone belongs to Russia. Foreign Ministry spokeswoman Maria Zakharova has said that not a single fact or evidence of that was presented, not only to the Russian side, but also to their own citizens. She promised that Russia would very soon respond to the closure of Russia's consulate general in Romania. And she noted that the story with the drone in Romania was needed to the West in order to distract attention from, well, according to her, Kiev's crimes. And here she meant last week's drone attack on a college and dormitory in Starobelsk in Russia's controlled Lugansk region, where 21 teenagers had been killed. Earlier, Kremlin spokesman Dmitry Peskov also said that President Vladimir Putin had been informed about the situation in Romania, yet we haven't heard anything from Vladimir Putin himself. Peskov also called Europe a participant in the conflict with Russia, supporting Ukraine. According to him, European weapons are used against Russia, killing Russian people. Therefore, European countries don't have any right to be mediators in peace negotiations. And exactly the same thing was said by ex-president Dmitry Medvedev. Still, here's an opinion that despite the current situation in Romania, there in Europe, no one is keen to get involved in direct confrontation with Russia. And all the warnings and words about red lines and all the diplomatic measures will not be followed by any serious actions from Europe.
1: Thank you, Yulia, for that. Yulia Shapovalova in Moscow. Still ahead on Al Jazeera, survivors of a fire at a school in Kenya recount how they escaped. Police have arrested 8 students on suspicion of arson.
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18: In every story, truth is priority. Facts emerge in fragments. Events change in an instant. Every image is reviewed. Every detail examined. Because accuracy is everything. Beyond the headlines, providing context, insight, and meaning. Seeking balance in every narrative we cover. Al Jazeera. From the front lines to the newsroom to you.

0: You're watching the NewsHour on Al Jazeera. A reminder of our top stories this hour. U.S. President Donald Trump says he's holding a White House Situation Room meeting to make a final determination on a deal with Iran. Trump says the agreement would see the U.S. blockade on Iranian ports lifted and Iran's uranium would be unearthed and destroyed. Israeli forces are expanding their ground invasion deeper into Lebanon. Prime Minister Netanyahu says its troops have crossed the Litani River, a key geographic boundary in the south. Israel has issued new force displacement orders for southern Lebanon while carrying out heavy shelling. And NATO and the EU are condemning Russia for a drone crash in Romania, calling it a blatant and serious violation of its sovereignty. Two people were wounded when a drone hit the roof of a 10-story apartment block. The Kremlin says no evidence has been presented to prove it was a Russian drone. Now let's cross to our London studio and Milena Veselinovic for the latest on the global economic repercussions of the Iran war.
1: Hello and welcome to Al Jazeera's London studio, where we're monitoring the ongoing economic fallout from the war in the Middle East. Now, rising fuel prices are driving the cost of living up in many European countries. Inflation is up in Spain, Italy and France, where the economy is also shrinking. And that's putting pressure on the European Central Bank to raise interest rates to try and keep rising prices in check. But in the UK, the Bank of England isn't in a rush to lift rates. The governor says uncertainty about the Iran war means he could let inflation run above normal targets. Well, the real-world effects of that inflation are being felt by France's tow truck drivers, who want more government support. They say rising fuel prices and state-regulated call-out fees that have barely changed in decades make running a business close to impossible. Natasha Butler reports from the Paris suburbs.
2: Well, when motorists break down, they usually call a tow truck. But here in France, the industry's drivers say that they are now also in need of a bit of assistance. Rising fuel prices mean that they can barely cover their costs. And also, the tariffs for a call-out, well, those have barely been increased for nearly 20 years. Well, Luc Le Baron runs a tow truck company in the Paris suburbs.
3: I calculated that in both March and April, I spent around $2,500 more on fuel than usual, but without more call-outs.
2: Luc took part in a protest of tow truck drivers in front of the French finance ministry last week. There are about 200 vehicles.
3: We want help with the cost of fuel because it is an essential part of our trade. Some trucks consume up to 30 litres per 100 kilometres, so we want the same financial help that's been given to farmers or the transport and fishing industries. We work in emergencies and need support to carry on.
2: Well, France is already struggling with debt, but the French government has announced a package of financial aid for industries that rely on fuel. But for the time being, tow truck drivers have not been included. And for those like Luc, they say that unless something is done urgently, they just won't get the financial lift that they so desperately need. Natasha Butler, Al Jazeera, Paris region.
1: Well, joining us now is James Meadway, co-director of Verdant, an independent economic policy think tank. Very good to have you with us here. Now, as we've heard that from Natasha's report, the tow truck industry in France really struggling with that high fuel prices, and they're not the only sector. And at the same time, France's economy is shrinking, and we're seeing evidence across Europe that these high fuel prices are now feeding in to the rest of the economy, pushing inflation up. What can the European Central Bank do about this? We're hearing they might raise interest rates, but it's a double-edged sword. What do they need to weigh up?
4: Well, the balance in the European Central Bank's head is that they have a mandate to try and control inflation across the whole of the Eurozone. And they have really one main instrument to do that, and that's interest rates. And the theory is that if you put up interest rates, it will slow down demand in the economy, it will start to reduce inflation. That's the theory. The practicalities here is that because inflation has risen across fuel and a few other things, demand is already slowing down. I think we're starting to see the first evidence of that. So this is a stagflation. You get inflation going up, and demand and growth starting to come down. And at the same time, of course, interest rates aren't going to do much to affect the price of fuel that's coming out of the Strait of Hormuz. It won't reopen it. You don't get a deal because the European Central Bank has put up interest rates. They have a very blunt instrument and a very, very difficult task to achieve here.
1: Yeah, I guess we still have the source problem, which is the Strait of Hormuz still being pretty much impassable. But say there is a deal done, it seems like one might be within grasp, but say there's one done tomorrow and the Strait opens, it still won't be that the prices will go back to what was normal before the war immediately, right? What would be some of the challenges?
4: Well, the first one is that it takes a long time to transport fuel and oil out of the Gulf and to the rest of the world. You're talking several weeks, for example, to get from there around to Europe, a bit shorter to get to Asia. But this is a transport time that is going to be built into anything that happens from this point onwards. Over the longer term, there's about probably around $58 billion worth of damage to oil and natural gas infrastructure across the Gulf. That has to be repaired. In some cases, those repairs will take years. So that's additional pressure on the global supply of fuel. So in other words, there's going to be built into this a significant increase in the prices that people will be facing for energy, or at least for fossil fuel energy, looking some distance ahead from where we are now.
1: And meanwhile, various industries are calling for assistance, as we've heard from Natasha's report. So what's the problem with giving assistance to these industries that are struggling at a time when inflation is already rising? What's the problem for governments?
4: Well, the challenge for governments is that, look, this is another huge price shock, a great big supply shock to the world economy that's affected everywhere. In the last 6 years, we've seen, what, three of these. You've got the pandemic, you've got the Ukraine war, you've now got the Iran war. It keeps happening. And every time it happens, governments turn up, offer assistance, that's expensive, they borrow more money, they pile up debt, and suddenly you get to this point where a lot of governments, and Britain's is one of them, but actually this applies across Europe and across the developed world, that you have governments that are heavily indebted, already borrowing a lot of money and facing much higher interest costs to borrow more in the future. So they're quite fiscally constrained. It's difficult for them to keep on handing out support in the way we've seen in the last sort of 5-6 years.
1: And on a European level as well, how difficult is it? Because obviously they're ruled by the European Central Bank, but each country also has their own policies and their own ways and strategies to help their own sectors that don't always align, do they?
4: Well, that's exactly it. There's a degree to which there's always a competition amongst European states, even if they're all inside the Eurozone, over who, for example, is going to have the fastest access to things in short supply. I think we might start to see some of this coming in on fertiliser, for example, when there's demands for what is going to be a restriction, the amount of fertiliser being traded across the world, again, because the Strait of Hormuz is about a third of the world fertiliser trade coming through that. So there's reductions in supply everywhere, and you start to see some competition getting involved. And then, of course, you have potentially French drivers, as we've just discussed, might be subsidised. But then, of course, Germany or Italy or other countries will object to unfair competition being created by France. So you get all these tensions starting to appear once you have a big supply shock like this and there's a reduction in the amount of, in this case, essential things people need to keep their economies moving.
1: All right, James Meadway, stay with us because we're going to talk about how Britain is actually tackling the issue of inflation. Well, in stark contrast to the European Central Bank's position, the Bank of England has signalled it's less likely to increase the base rate to curb rising inflation. Speaking at a conference in Iceland, here's what the Governor, Andrew Bailey, had to say.
5: Given the context of softness in the real economy and uncertainty around the scale and duration of the shock, tolerating temporarily above target inflation to provide some support for the real economy is an appropriate way to approach the trade-off. But that tolerance would weaken if signs of second-round effects begin to emerge. Having taken expected cuts off the table for now, we've already tightened policy considerably in response to the shock relative to what had been expected by markets. And that's already affecting financial conditions and the economy. To state the obvious, that means, of course, that we have to monitor very closely the situation in the Middle East and how it affects the UK economy and inflation, and adjust policy as required.
1: Well, James Meadway, the co-director of Verdant, is still with us. Now, James, I guess it's important to mention that before the war in Iran, the Bank of England was widely expected to cut interest rates at least a couple of times this year, but instead, they're holding them, and as we're hearing from the governor of the Bank of England, not in a rush to to lift them. Is that an intervention in itself? I mean, how do you reconcile this different approach that we're seeing from the UK versus the European Central Bank?
4: Well, you're quite right. As Andrew Bailey, governor of the Bank of England, said today, the bank's expectation before the Iran war was that they would get inflation back down to 2%, their target level, during the middle of this year. Now that the Iran war has happened, that's been completely knocked off course. Same in Britain, same with everywhere. The difference in approach is partly because the European Central Bank, coming out of the last set of shocks we had, had already cut its interest rates quite significantly. The Bank of England had been much slower to do that, and so it's less inclined now to sort of move precipitously to start increasing them. There's also the underlying economic difficulties. The balance in central bankers' heads, although their primary target is to control inflation, there is an awareness, and Andrew Bailey was just referencing it, that if you have an economy that's in a weaker state already, where growth isn't really happening, if you whack up interest rates, you may well plunge the whole thing into a recession, and you don't really want to do that. So there's a balancing act that's playing out here. What Andrew Bailey's trying to do is signal to markets in particular to get an understanding that if they don't cut interest, rather put up interest rates in the future, that this won't be unexpected. This won't be a surprise. It won't knock markets and give them another shock to worry about.
1: But managing

0: expectations there. Well, James Meadway, thank you so much for all of your thoughts and your insights. And thank you all for watching. That's it from us here in London. Now back to Doha.
1: Milena, thank you. The head of the World Health Organization says the Ebola outbreak in the Democratic Republic of Congo can be stopped. Dr. Tedros Adhanom Ghebreyesus is in the country to oversee efforts to combat the highly infectious disease. He's expected to travel to Ituri province, the epicenter of the outbreak, over the weekend. More than 220 suspected Ebola deaths have been recorded in the DRC. WHO is appealing for more help to contain the virus.
2: The kind of support we're asking, the amount of support we're asking, is still not received. It's a third of what we asked we're getting in terms of funding. And I use this opportunity, actually, to ask the international community to increase their support so the health workers get the supplies, the protective measures they need, and they are protected. Because, you know, without health workers, it will be very difficult then to help patients. So the health workers should help themselves before helping others.
1: Alain Wakani is following developments from Goma in eastern DRC.
3: People were criticizing the DRC response because it was just like a WHO from the day one, and also NGOs deploying, trying to mobilize resources from a different corner of the world. So yes, people are aware, and also DRC officials as well, they really know that WHO is the one dealing with the most of big part of this in terms of logistics, and also when it comes to deploy people on the ground. This is why they are hoping a lot, but at the same time, it's really raising also some of the rumors on the ground when people see big logistics coming in, and also like a different agent coming in. It's also people questioning this kind of situation as well. But at least for now, it's giving also the hope in the town of Bunia, because for the first time, the Minister of Health yesterday has announced that they are now able to go, and they will put into place three different treatment centers. And this is exactly because of the logistics that the WHO brought in, including the different medical personnel. We have seen doctors of WHO coming in, supporting now the DRC officials, and now the AEBO officials has confirmed that from now on, in the coming days, the treatment center are going to be put into place, and that is the relief for the for people in the area waiting for this treatment a lot as the cases are spreading in the region.
1: Uganda, meanwhile, has confirmed two new Ebola cases. It brings the total number of cases of the virus to 9, including one death, since the outbreak was declared on May 15th. Authorities have closed the border with the DRC in a bid to contain the spread of the virus. And a high court in Kenya has temporarily barred the government from establishing a facility intended to monitor and quarantine U.S. citizens exposed to Ebola. Rights groups say the arrangement would be a risk to public health in Kenya. The country has not reported any confirmed cases linked to the recent outbreak. The U.S. government has announced a $13.5 million commitment to support Kenya's Ebola preparedness efforts. Staying with Kenya, police there have arrested 8 students on suspicion of arson after fire engulfed a school, killing 16 people. Flames swept through a dormitory at a girls' boarding school in the town of Gilgil early on Thursday. Students were trapped by the blaze, and DNA analysis is being used to identify the bodies of those who died. The fire injured 79 others. Catherine Soy has been speaking to survivors of the fire in Gilgil.
4: We're not allowed to go farther beyond this point. This is very much an area under investigation. We have seen police investigators who are continuing to do their job. That dorm there, that's where everything happened. And we have been speaking to parents who were very frustrated earlier on, saying that they're not getting any information. Investigators are investigating a possible link to arson. So several students are being questioned, and we're told that 8 of the students are being questioned further. They are under arrest as well. Everyone here is quite distressed. And then we spoke to one girl, a student who was in the most affected dorm, and here's her story.
5: The fire was very great, but we could not pass through the fire because we had no water to put out the fire. So we had to jump through the windows. Then there was another room where we keep our suitcase. So we managed to break that room and we passed through the stairs. But for me, I had to jump because my breathing was so low.
4: Pathologists are also conducting autopsies to identify some of the bodies and also to determine the actual cause of death. We have also heard from other government officials, including the Interior Cabinet Secretary, who says that the board of this school has been suspended for now to allow for investigations. There's a lot of questions that are coming up about safety when it comes to boarding schools, but right now these parents and these loved ones, the families are saying that they just want to see their children. They want clarity. They want to be able to know what exactly is going on. Catherine Soy, Al Jazeera, Gilgil, Kenya.
1: Still ahead on Al Jazeera.
6: It's still, I think, unethical to charge that kind of top dollar for tickets.
1: FIFA under fire in the US over sky-high ticket prices just before weeks before the Football World Cup gets underway.
7: Hearing the facts.
4: They don't have enough water or food. The situation here is dire.
7: Asking questions.
8: Who holds the leverage here? Who is more dependent on whom?
7: Reporting from the action.
9: There are battles happening and taking place as we speak.
10: The army's told us that we have to put on bulletproof vests. There are weapons inside.
7: With the latest global news and insightful documentaries, Al Jazeera's teams across the world bring you closer to the heart of the story. Behind the armored vehicles and rubber-tipped bullets lies the booming trade between weapons companies and domestic law enforcement.
11: Unrest is rising. This has now become, within the industry, a selling point.
7: As police forces look more and more like standing armies, protesters are paying the price.
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7: The Military to Police Pipeline, Episode 4 of Business of War, on Al Jazeera.

0: Iran's Football Federation is calling on FIFA to help get US visas granted for the national team to play in the World Cup. The tournament, co-hosted by the US, Mexico and Canada, kicks off in under 2 weeks. Many teams have already arrived in North America, but Iran is stuck in Turkey, where they've been training. Prosecutors in New York and New Jersey have opened an investigation into FIFA World Cup ticket sales in the US, citing complaints from fans. The average ticket price for games is more than $2,000. Some purchasers say the system has been set up to make them think they're buying better seats than the ones they're actually receiving. Kristin Salumi has more from New Jersey.
1: MetLife Stadium in New Jersey, home to 8 World Cup matches, including the final, now the focus of a multi-state investigation. Based on complaints from fans against high ticket prices and allegations of misleading stadium maps that led some fans to think they were paying for better seats than they received. Being honest about ticket sales is not complicated, New Jersey's attorney general said in a statement. But FIFA has turned buying tickets to the World Cup into a gauntlet of confusion, fake scarcity, and impossibly high prices. No one should be manipulated into paying sky-high ticket prices for seats, said her counterpart in New York, and fans should be able to trust that the tickets they purchase will be the ones they receive.
2: FIFA says its stadium maps were meant as a guide, not a precise seating layout. No charges have been filed against the world body, but the attorneys general from New York and New Jersey have subpoenaed them for more information. Just 2 weeks before the tournament is set to get underway.
1: Yeah. On football fields nearby, excitement for the tournament is building.
3: It'll be a huge party here, I'm sure of that. I'm going to be watching it with my friends, maybe at a bar somewhere.
1: But with average ticket prices there costing more than $2,000 a match, fans are crying foul.
4: I think stadiums will be packed. It's still, I think, unethical to charge that kind of top dollar for tickets.
3: I think the stadiums are definitely going to be full, maybe just with people who can afford the tickets and not people who, you know, who watch the game every day.
5: It's a worldwide game. It's for families. It's for all people to be together. And the fact that it's not available to everyone, it's a really tragic thing.
1: Should the U.S. states decide to prosecute the case, it would ultimately be up to a judge to decide if FIFA's pricing strategy is legal, long after the finals are held here. Kristin Salumi, Al Jazeera, New Jersey.
0: Jeff Bezos' Blue Origin has been dealt a huge blow after its new rocket exploded during a hot fire test. The space company's new Glenn rocket blew up on the launch pad at Cape Canaveral in Florida. Its mission was to launch satellites by Amazon into low Earth orbit in a bid to rival Elon Musk's Starlink network. Several countries across Western Europe are experiencing extreme early summer heat. Authorities in France, Italy and Spain have issued health warnings as temperatures continue to rise. Portugal says it's recorded its hottest temperature in May ever at more than 40 degrees Celsius. Other parts of Europe are also seeing conditions more typical of midsummer. Nepal has marked Everest Day, celebrating the historic conquest of the world's highest peak. Events honored climbers and highlighted growing concerns over climate change in the Himalayas. Officials say that rising temperatures are threatening the fragile ecosystem of the mountain. We will be live in Washington in just a few minutes, as well as Tehran, for more on the ceasefire negotiations.
6: Is the U.S.-Israeli war on Iran dragging the world to an economic meltdown? Join me, Steve Clemens, every week where I'll bring you the latest analysis on the global fallout of this conflict. Pull apart fact from fiction and get to the bottom line.
7: Your weekly take on U.S. politics, The Bottom Line.
8: This is the common plicko, an invasive species from South America that's now thriving in the polluted rivers of Jakarta.
9: The fish came to Indonesia through the ornamental fish trade, but they've taken over many rivers and lakes.
8: The Ciliwung River is heavily polluted with domestic and industrial waste, and that's resulted in severe biodiversity loss. And yet, the population of the common pleco is growing.
9: The fish are covered in thick armor-like plates and have few natural predators. As a result, the government is undertaking a citywide effort to remove the species from waterways.

Pleasure watching Al Jazeera live from Doha with me, Fuliba Thibault. Coming up on the program, Donald Trump says he's making a final determination about the ceasefire with Iran, which may include the lifting of the blockade of the Strait of Hormuz.

0: Israel expands its invasion of Lebanon. Prime Minister Netanyahu says soldiers have crossed the Litani River and are operating in Beirut. An Israeli prime minister orders the army to expand its military control of 70% of the Gaza Strip. Also ahead, a patient in the Democratic Republic of Congo is discharged from hospital after recovering from the recent Ebola outbreak. In the last hour, U.S. President Donald Trump has provided an update on the Iran war. Posting on Truth Social, he says the U.S. blockade of Iranian ports will now be lifted, allowing ships caught in the Strait of Hormuz to head home. President Trump added that he will be in the Situation Room to make a final determination on the war. Well, we have Al-Migdad Al-Ruhayd standing by with reaction from Tehran. But first, let's go to Paddy Cohen at the White House in Washington, D.C. Give us more details about what President Trump has been saying on Truth Social first, Paddy.
1: Well, I have to say it is a bit confusing because it sounds like in some parts of the post that it's a done deal, and then he ends it by saying he's headed into the Situation Room. Again, this was about an hour ago, to make a final determination. But he does list what he believes is in the agreement, that the Iranians will agree to never have a nuclear weapon, that the Strait of Hormuz will open immediately, no tolls, he said, in either direction. He said the U.S. had pretty much gotten rid of most of the mines in the Strait, but that the Iranians would go and disable the rest, if any, that remained. He said that the naval blockade, which will now be lifted. So that makes it sound like it's a definitive, but then he goes on to say the U.S. will remove the nuclear dust, as he calls it, that's the enriched uranium that's believed to be buried fairly deep underground. He says the U.S., with Iran's cooperation and the IAEA, are going to basically go in, get it, and destroy it. That has been a very big point of contention for the Iranians. And he said no money will be exchanged until further notice, adding other issues far less important have also been agreed to, but doesn't go into detail. And then he said he's going to go in the Situation Room to make a final determination, and thank you for your attention to this matter, which he often ends his posts with. So if this was the case, and again, we have to say if, because we have heard, although not in this great of detail in the past, we've heard the Trump administration, the president himself, indicate that a deal has been reached, only to find out that, in fact, it hasn't. And if this was, in fact, the deal, it would be the entire wish list of what the U.S. was demanding and none of the concessions that Iranians were asking for.
0: All right, Paddy, stay with us. Let's get the view from Tehran. Al-Migdad Al-Ruhayd is in the Iranian capital. Al-Migdad, what are we hearing from Iranian officials? How is Trump's message being received there?
2: Well, actually, fully nothing official has been said yet, but the news coming from the U.S. is very important because Donald Trump right now, he addressed very critical issues. He outlined the situation, the Strait of Hormuz, the naval blockade, the sanctions, and the nuclear issue. But at the same time, we have news coming from Iranian media, Fars news agency citing what unnamed informed sources with the negotiation. And he said a very interesting thing, that the narrative coming from United States and exactly coming from the Donald Trump does not exist in the draft agreement at all. This is what Fars News Agency right now describing that news coming from the U.S. And also the informed sources citing to Fars News Agency move further than that. He said that it's a distorted narrative, insisting that the process is still not finalized, being discussed. And he also emphasized the idea that the Strait of Hormuz, situation on the Strait of Hormuz will be only on their implementation of their procedures about controlling that strategic waterway, about imposing what he called security services and environmental, and also designated route for the shipping, and also after naval blockade is being lifted, within that, the Strait of Hormuz will be reopened. And also about the sanctions and about the front of Lebanon, he insists that the war must be ended on all fronts, especially the front of Lebanon, the southern Lebanon, the war of Israel on southern Lebanon. So right now we have two narratives. It's not, as I said, it's not officials, but it's from Fars News Agency citing an informed source speaking about that matters. And for the nuclear file, he said that this is not in the final agreement right now. It's after reaching an agreement. After that, they will speak about that critical issue. And for the frozen assets and sanctions, he said that they are demanding right now $12 billion must be released immediately before going further with any negotiation. So we have right now two narratives from American side, especially its officials from Donald Trump, but from the Iranian side, we are waiting for an official narrative, but this tells us how Iranian, especially from Fars News Agency, how their narrative right. going on.
0: So no official reaction yet from Tehran, but we are getting a sense of how they feel about what President Trump has announced. Thank you so much, Al-Migdad, for bringing us the latest there from the Iranian capital. Meanwhile, Pakistan's foreign minister is meeting with the U.S. Secretary of State as peace negotiations with Iran appear inching closer to a deal. Mohammed Ishaq Dar, who was at the United Nations on Thursday, traveled to Washington for talks with Marco Rubio at the State Department. His visit comes hours after the U.S. Vice President J.D. Vance told reporters that a deal with Iran was very close, but sticking points remain. So, Patty, Rubio meeting right now with the Pakistani foreign minister. How will Trump's post on Truth Social change the tone of those talks?
1: Well, we really don't know because we don't expect that we're going to see them. We've already saw the Pakistani foreign minister and the U.S. Secretary of State. They came out in front of the camera, shook hands, went into their meetings. We're not expecting they are going to come and talk to reporters. Obviously, that could change if this is in fact true. Obviously, Pakistan is a key negotiator in the talks between the U.S. and Iran. They have been very much pushing for some sort of ceasefire deal. Again, I think it's important to stress that we have heard officials in the past, the president, secretary of state, the vice president very explicitly right there, say that they believe that they are getting close to a deal, the president outlining what he believes is in the deal. As far if this is actually the deal, we don't know, but it is likely something that the secretary of state and the Pakistani foreign minister are discussing.
0: Thank you very much, Patty, for bringing us the latest there from the White House. Patty Cohen. Let's discuss all these latest developments further now with Alex Alfiraz Shears, who's a defense analyst joining us from London. Alex, good to have you with us again. What do you make of President Trump's message? He's taking away the U.S. blockade, apparently. Is this, you think, going to be the key to getting the discussions on Iran's nuclear program back on track?
3: Well, the first thing to note here is that there are still many unanswered questions. And this is just the first point in what is supposed to be a framework. Now, nothing concrete is in place just yet. And the Iranians have been very clear. They don't deal with declarations or with statements on social media. They want to see serious action happen in the Strait. Now, if this is indeed true, and it is a big if, then it would be, I think, a boon for the situation because it would mean that the urgent issue of reopening the Strait and stopping the bleeding to the global economy can finally take place. But there are many holes in this still. First of all, it doesn't resolve the status of the Strait, which is something that, of course, both Iran and the United States disagree vehemently on. Mm-hmm. It also doesn't resolve what happens to the mines. So you'll have to have countermine measures come in to demine the Strait. And that's just to stick to the situation in the Strait. There are other issues here Indeed. That are being touted as part of a framework, not to mention the lifting of sanctions, the unfreezing of assets, of course, a nuclear file, which we can get into if you want, which is going to be extremely complicated. And so I would say we have to be very cautious. Let's see if something material actually happens by way of actions. But until that point, nothing has really happened so far.
0: And the Iranians are being extremely careful from the official, unofficial reaction we've heard so far. As you said, a lot of details still that are not there yet. And in this statement, there was no mention about sanctions relief for Iran. How will that be received? Of course, we're speculating here. And do you think there are concessions that both sides can present right now as progress?
3: Well, Iran has been very clear that it wants to resume economic operations, economic trade. It wants to be able to export its oil, which is really the lifeblood of its economy at the moment. And it sees sanctions as a huge obstacle to that. So it wants to have a return to some sort of economic normalcy. Now, the other thing that's really important, of course, to Iran is the unfreezing of assets. There's something like $120 billion in frozen assets scattered all around the world. Iran has been in Doha. There's been a delegation in Doha recently with Foreign Minister Arachi and Speaker of Parliament Ghalibaf, where they pressed the issue of the unfreezing of assets. They negotiated, or rather they requested something.

0: But the United States has been very clear on this too. And again, this is another one of these tensions between the two points. The United States has said no dust, no dollars. What does that actually mean? I think what President Trump is trying to say is, unless you give us the nuclear materials, the 60% highly enriched uranium that's in gaseous form, you're not going to get any of those assets unfrozen. Now, that's, again, a very significant impasse.
1: Right. And Trump's message, Alex, makes no reference to Lebanon, which was, of course, a key red line for Iran. Can they be meaningful progress when Israel right now is expanding its footprint in Lebanon?
0: Yeah, that's a really good question. I mean, what we're seeing in Israel is an intensification of military activity. They're conducting large numbers of airstrikes on targets, not just south of the Litani River, but also north of the Litani River. And of course, they've touted this idea of adopting the Gaza model in southern Lebanon, which will precipitate a huge humanitarian crisis in the country. And I still don't think that there's any clarity on whether Trump will be able to rein Benjamin Netanyahu in, because Benjamin Netanyahu is under a lot of pressure, both from people in northern Lebanon and, of course, from hardliners in his own cabinet. And, of course, remember that this is amid a looming election in Israel that's happening in October. So that's a really key point. And I think that the big spoiler in all of this could very well be Israeli military activity in Lebanon.
1: Thank you so much for talking to us. Always good to get your insight. Alex Alfiraz, she is joining us there from London. Thank you, Alex. Well, as you heard there, Israeli forces are expanding their ground invasion deeper into Lebanon. Prime Minister Netanyahu says troops have crossed the Litani River, a key geographic boundary in the south. Israel has also issued new force displacement orders for South Lebanon and carried out heavy shelling despite the ongoing ceasefire. Prime Minister Netanyahu says his troops are advancing towards what he described as strategic positions while carrying out operations against Hezbollah in Beirut and the Bekaa Valley. It's the first time in nearly 20 years the Israeli army has crossed the Litani River. Israel has also declared the area south of the Zahrani River a combat zone and has issued forced displacement orders for people living there. Airstrikes have targeted bridges and key roads linking southern towns to the rest of the country.
2: There is a tremendous fighting spirit here. From here, we're directing the battle against Hezbollah in the north. And I must tell you that the results here are very impressive. Our forces have crossed the Litani River. They have advanced into the strategic high ground. We're also operating in Beirut, in the Bekaa, across the entire front. And we're dealing Hezbollah a crushing blow.
1: Al Jazeera's Obaidah Hito has the latest from Tyre in southern Lebanon.
3: The Israeli Prime Minister Benjamin Netanyahu made a surprise visit to the Lebanese border today, confirming that Israeli troops have crossed north of the Litani River, south of the city of Nabatea. There has been an ongoing push by Israeli troops over the past week or so, backed by hundreds of Israeli airstrikes, drone strikes, and artillery strikes in that region in eastern Lebanon, as Israeli troops try to take the high ground just south of the city of Nabatea. People here are very frustrated that the Israeli troops continue to carry out these kinds of expanded military operations, especially that they've crossed over beyond the yellow security zone that's been established in the south of the country, even though talks are ongoing between the Lebanese and Israeli government on how to arrange a security situation that's acceptable to both the Lebanese government and the Israeli government in the south. It's not clear exactly how that will be achieved as Israel continues to carry out attacks on the south. The announcement made by the Prime Minister Benjamin Netanyahu today during his visit to the Lebanese border indicated that Israel's military operations were going to expand significantly to include continued strikes on Beirut as well as the western Bekaa. It seems like the Israeli military is trying to cut off any Hezbollah supply lines to the south and isolate the south of the country from the western Bekaa by making these military pushes to the north of the Litani River. Obaidah Hito, Al Jazeera, Tyre, Lebanon.
1: Israel is also advancing in Gaza, with Prime Minister Netanyahu saying he's ordered the military to expand its control to 70% of the Strip's territory. Under the ceasefire agreed with Hamas in October, troops withdrew to positions occupying just over half of Gaza. The Israeli military has issued forces

0: displacement orders for people living in Al-Shati refugee camp in Gaza City. An overnight strike there destroyed several buildings. In the past 8 months, the Israeli army has been gradually increasing its control. A further seizure of territory would force more than 2 million Palestinians into less than a third of their original territory, which is already overcrowded.
1: Is there anything left of Gaza for him to take? And then we hear that there is a ceasefire. We see no ceasefire or anything, and they keep advancing beyond the yellow line. For how long will the world stay silent over this? And what are we to do? We want the world to stand with us to keep the occupation away from us, so the occupation can leave Gaza and we can live our lives like the rest of the world.
2: When he occupies 70%, where do we go? When we were displaced to the sea, he almost took all of the Gaza Strip. Does this mean he's going to take it again? Where do we go? To the water? To the sea? There is no space. Where do we flee to? This is an unjust decision by the Israeli Prime Minister.
0: And in southern Gaza, at least 2 people have been killed in an Israeli airstrike on a security checkpoint. It triggered a fire that spread through a nearby tent housing displaced Palestinian families. The attack is the latest breach of the ceasefire brokered by the US, which Israel has repeatedly violated. Still ahead on Al Jazeera, tens of thousands of football fans are heading to Hungary, where the most prestigious trophy in the European club game is up for grabs.
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4: Iran is now talking about a new regime and a new authority over the strait. They're saying that it is open to everyone, but close to Iran's adversaries.
3: With detailed coverage.
5: There is nowhere safe. Towns and villages across southern Lebanon are constantly under Israeli attack.
3: From the heart of the story.
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13: Following the deadliest police raid in Brazil's history, Fault Lines travels to Rio to investigate a turf war mired in impunity and corruption. Accompanying the police.
14: Everyone's just taking cover and waiting.
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14: 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We're currently being taken to a secret location to talk to them.
13: Rio's Forever War on Al Jazeera.

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Share the joy this Eid ul Adha with Al Care.

0: You're watching Al Jazeera, a reminder of our top stories. US President Donald Trump says he's holding a White House Situation Room meeting to make a final determination on a deal with Iran. Trump says the agreement would see the US blockade on Iranian ports lifted and Iran's uranium will be unearthed and destroyed. Israeli forces are expanding their ground invasion deeper into Lebanon. Prime Minister Netanyahu says troops have crossed the Litani River, a key geographic boundary in the south. Israel has issued new force displacement orders for southern Lebanon while carrying out heavy shelling. In other world news, NATO and European Union leaders are condemning Russia after a drone crashed into a residential building in Romania. Here's the moment the drone hit the roof of the 10-story apartment block and exploded. Police are working to clean up the area. Defense officials say a woman and a child suffered mild injuries. The EU's top diplomat says Moscow cannot be allowed to breach European airspace with impunity. The attack happened in the city of Galați in eastern Romania. It's the first time a Russian drone has hit a populated area in a NATO country. But Russian President Vladimir Putin says it's too early to tell where the drone came from.
1: No one can say where a flying vehicle came from before they run a forensic analysis, because some drones, Ukrainian drones, enter Finnish airspace, Polish airspace, the Baltic countries' airspace. Ukrainian drones do that. And the first reaction was exactly the same like they have now in Romania.
0: The World Health Organization has announced the first recovery of a confirmed Ebola patient in the Democratic Republic of Congo's latest outbreak. Health authorities say the patient has been discharged from hospital after testing negative for the virus. There's currently no approved vaccine for the Bundibuyo strain of Ebola. WHO's chief Tedros Adhanom Ghebreyesus is in DRC to oversee efforts to contain the highly infectious disease and is expected to travel to Ituri province, the epicenter of the outbreak, over the weekend. More than 220 suspected Ebola deaths have been recorded in DRC since May 15th.
2: The kind of support we're asking, the amount of support we're asking, is still not received. It's a third of what we asked we're getting in terms of funding. And I use this opportunity, actually, to ask the international community to increase their support so the health workers get the supplies, the protective measures they need, and they are protected. Because, you know, without health workers, it will be very difficult then to help patients. So the health workers should help themselves before helping others.
0: Alain Wakani is following developments from Goma in eastern DRC.
3: People were criticizing the DRC response because it was just like WHO from the day one, and also NGOs deploying, trying to mobilize resources from a different corner of the world. So yes, people are aware, and also DRC officials as well, they really know that WHO is the one dealing with the most of big part of this in terms of logistics, and also when it comes to deploy people on the ground. This is why they are hoping a lot, but at the same time, it's really raising also some of the rumors on the ground when people see big logistics coming in, and also like a different agent coming in. It's also people questioning this kind of situation as well. But at least for now, it's giving also the hope in the town of Bunia, because for the first time, the Minister of Health yesterday has announced that they are now able to go, and they will put into place three different treatment centers. And this is exactly because of the logistics that the WHO brought in, including the different medical personnel. We have seen doctors of WHO coming in, supporting now the DRC officials, and now they are able, officials has confirmed that from now on, in the coming days, the treatment center are going to be put into place, and that is the relief for the for thousands of people in the area waiting for this treatment a lot, as the cases are spreading in the region.
0: Uganda has confirmed 2 new Ebola cases. It brings the total number of cases of the virus to 9, including 1 death since the outbreak was declared on May 15th. Authorities have closed the border with the DRC in a bid to contain the spread of the virus. Meanwhile, a high court in Kenya has temporarily barred the government from establishing a facility intended to monitor and quarantine U.S. citizens exposed to Ebola. Rights groups say the arrangement would be a grave risk to public health in Kenya. The country has not reported any confirmed cases linked to the current outbreak. The U.S. government has announced a $13.5 million commitment to support Kenya's Ebola preparedness efforts. This follows a call between U.S. Secretary of State Marco Rubio and Kenyan President William Ruto on Friday. France's tow truck drivers are calling on the government to provide greater financial support, saying rising costs are cutting into their earnings, while state-regulated towing fees have remained largely unchanged for decades. Natasha Butler reports from the suburbs of Paris.
4: Well, when motorists break down, they usually call a tow truck. But here in France, the industry's drivers say that they are now also in need of a bit of assistance. Rising fuel prices mean that they can barely cover their costs. And also, the tariffs for a call-out, well, those have barely been increased for nearly 20 years. Well, Luc Le Baron runs a tow truck company in the Paris suburbs.
5: I calculated that in March and April alone, I spent about $2,500 more on fuel than usual, without getting any extra call-outs.
4: Luke took part in a protest of tow truck drivers in front of the French finance ministry last week. There are about 200 vehicles.
5: We're asking for support with fuel costs because fuel is essential to our work. Some tow trucks use up to 30 litres per 100 kilometres. We want the same financial assistance already given to farmers and the transport and fishing sectors. We provide emergency services and need support to keep operating.
4: Well, France is already struggling with debt, but the French government has announced a package of financial aid for industries that rely on fuel. But for the time being, tow truck drivers have not been included. And for those like Luke, they say that unless something is done urgently, they just won't get the financial lift that they so desperately need. Natasha Butler, Al Jazeera, Paris region.
0: The Hungarian capital, Budapest, is getting ready to host the biggest match in European club football. On Saturday, title holders Paris Saint-Germain will take on Arsenal in the Champions League final. Paul Rees is there for us.
6: Tens of thousands of fans are gathering here in Budapest as Arsenal prepare to meet Paris Saint-Germain in the Champions League final. The English team are trying to win this competition for the very first time, the French team for the second year in a row. PSG's exciting young players reached this final with an incredible 6-5 aggregate win over Bayern Munich. Stars like Kvaratskhelia, Kvaratskhelia and Ousmane Dembélé are the spearheads, but head coach Luis Enrique has built a team of equals as PSG moved on from the superstar culture of their recent past. The trophy that PSG won by beating Inter Milan 5-0 last year was brought to Budapest by another previous winner, former Brazil captain Cafu. The Parisians would be the first team to lift it 2 years in a row since the European Cup became the Champions League in 1992. Arsenal are nowhere near as free scoring as the French, but they have a tough defence and a newfound winner's mentality. Last week, they became English champions for the first time since 2003. They lost to Barcelona in their only previous Champions League final back in 2006. About 4,000 Hungarian police are being deployed for this final. Organisers will hope it's the players and not the fans making headlines as two teams target history in European club football's biggest match. Paul Rees, Al Jazeera, Budapest.
0: Iran's Football Federation is calling on FIFA to help get US visas granted for the national team to play in the World Cup. The tournament, co-hosted by the US, Mexico and Canada, kicks off in under 2 weeks. Many teams have already arrived in North America, but Iran is stuck in Turkey, where they've been training. Prosecutors in New York and New Jersey have opened an investigation into FIFA World Cup ticket sales in the U.S., citing complaints from fans. The average ticket price for games is more than $2,000. Some purchasers say the system has been set up to make them think they're buying better seats than the ones they actually received. Kristin Salumi reports from New Jersey.
7: MetLife Stadium in New Jersey, home to 8 World Cup matches, including the final, now the focus of a multi-state investigation. Based on complaints from fans against high ticket prices and allegations of misleading stadium maps that led some fans to think they were paying for better seats than they received. Being honest about ticket sales is not complicated, New Jersey's attorney general said in a statement. But FIFA has turned buying tickets to the World Cup into a gauntlet of confusion, fake scarcity, and impossibly high prices. No one should be manipulated into paying sky-high ticket prices for seats, said her counterpart in New York, and fans should be able to trust that the tickets they purchase will be the ones they receive.
8: FIFA says its stadium maps were meant as a guide, not a precise seating layout. No

0: charges have been filed against the world body, but the attorneys general from New York and New Jersey have subpoenaed them for more information just 2 weeks before the tournament is set to get underway.
1: Yeah. On football fields nearby, excitement for the tournament is building.
2: It'll be a huge party here, I'm sure of that. I'm going to be watching it with my friends, maybe at a bar somewhere.
1: But with average ticket prices there costing more than $2,000 a match, fans are crying foul.
3: I think stadiums will be packed. It's still, I think, unethical to charge that kind of top dollar for tickets.
2: I think the stadiums are definitely going to be full, maybe just with people who can afford the tickets and not people who, you know, who watch the game every day.
4: It's a worldwide game. It's for families. It's for all people to be together. And the fact that it's not available to everyone, it's a really tragic thing.
1: Should the U.S. states decide to prosecute the case, it would ultimately be up to a judge to decide if FIFA's pricing strategy is legal long after the finals are held here. Kristen Salumi, Al Jazeera, New Jersey.
5: That's it from me, Fuliba Thibault. Rishad Salamat will have more of the day's top stories for you coming up on Al Jazeera after the documentary Making Peace. Do stay with us. Thanks for watching.

0: We are living in a time of a polycrisis. Not just one crisis, but many crises at the same time that are all intersecting and reinforcing each other. There's a geopolitical crisis, political polarization within our societies. And once the migrants are there, then becomes useful for politicians and populists to take advantage of that to increase the polarization in this country. So all of those together make for huge amounts of change and disruption in a moment of globalization.
1: We seem to be caught in a number of conflicts without the diplomatic skills to resolve them. And it's very important what governments say, the language they use.
2: We will expel every single illegal alien gang member and migrant criminal operating on American soil and remove the savage gang trend the Iroquois.
3: It's the moment right against dictators that try to take over America.
4: When you have a leader to operate on fear, to sow fear among people for their own ends, for their own gain, and to say we should be afraid of people who are unlike us or who believe things that are different from us, that can be tremendously powerful.
1: And they can create a climate where they actually stimulate the hatred, where they talk a language of hatred as opposed to a language of preparing for peace.
5: They're taking innocent people! They're taking workers! They're taking mothers!
2: Security travel bans, overwhelming your state with poorly vetted migrants from jihadist regions.
1: The real question is, how do we coexist with our differences?
6: I spent 9 years to get a citizenship, and I'm gonna protect that right.
7: You have no respect for anybody who made America. And our people, everybody's in danger walking in our streets. They're stealing our future from us and giving it away.
8: People came in here, and they came in here to do things to hurt us. For too long, we have allowed Democrats and all these fake representatives to take over our lives.
6: We need to put American first, because it's the country that we dedicated to.
9: Salí de Colombia por razones de seguridad. 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
1: New York, it's a place where the world comes together. Being from somewhere else is considered an asset. Sadly, our current president thinks otherwise. And it goes down to this idea that they are others, that we are American and they are different. And that divide is crucial because it makes people not feel like they belong, and it builds fear.
2: Cuando una persona tiene que emigrar, yo pienso que se enfrenta a muchos cambios, desafíos, dificultades. 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
1: Our newest arrived immigrants are kind of unique. They walked up to the border and said, I fear persecution in my country. I want to come in under the asylum laws, and I have these rights.
2: Hemos ayudado a muchísimas personas que cruzan la frontera, que vienen para que puedan iniciar un nuevo comienzo. 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
1: New York, of course, is known as a sanctuary. It's so many people arriving so suddenly, and at some point they have their limits, and conflicts begin, of course. And fear and mistrust and perceptions of the other as the other, then you start to attribute any crime, anything that happens, that they did it. And then that's how anger and perceptions develop.
2: Cuando tú cruzas una frontera, ya estamos incurriendo en un delito. 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Entonces, muchas veces pienso que el hacer cumplir la ley no es para todo el mundo.
3: And so a lot of the older immigrants think that's wrong, that they shouldn't be allowed to ask for these rights, or they feel cheated. Why didn't I get those benefits?
2: Hay personas que se han llegado a disfrazar de agentes de migración.

0: Hay personas que llegan aquí siendo hispanos, siendo emigrantes, y luego de unos años atacan a sus mismos compatriotas.
1: Grew up with 31st cousins. That's right, my grandmother had 11 kids. Came through the front door, not the back window. We never had a hand out, we had a hand into the community and built this community. These are the walls that built America. These are the people who fought our wars so we could all stand here today.
2: They didn't come here to work hard. They didn't come here to do something better for themselves. They came here to take advantage of our hearts, of how we are as Americans. Because we love to lend a helping hand, but we cannot allow people to step on us. That's where things have to change.
3: Buenas tardes, señor.
4: Queens is the world's borough, and all these cultures molded together make me who I am because I respect everybody equally. I am currently the Republican candidate for District 25 for City Council in Queens, New York.
5: When is that election?
4: Becoming a politician wasn't planned. It wasn't something that I wanted to do as a kid. You know, I was just a regular guy, but what impacted me to become a politician is that no one was helping when my community fell into crisis. We've had an influx of immigration into the country.
3: Buenas tardes, señor. Me estoy postulando para concejal del distrito.
4: And this caused a level of destruction and just, you know, people weren't taking care of our community. And things started going the wrong way. Everybody that came in to do as they pleased, they weren't taught, they weren't educated, they weren't told how to assimilate to being in New York. We need structure. We need to have, you know, laws. We need to have rules.
6: These kind of issues around migration being politically manipulated by government who are trying to encourage the splits within these groups. And this is actually making it more potentially adversarial and dangerous within the communities.
7: Hello, my name is Ramses, running for city council.
8: I grew up in Washington Heights in Upper Manhattan. So it was a real mosaic of different people. The migrants have always been a convenient scapegoat in American history. You know, it could have been 150 years ago, it could have been the Irish, it could have been the freed enslaved peoples, you know, after the Civil War. This is a country that struggles with its sense of identity.

0: This conflict is built into this societal structure.
1: Conflict is part of our human nature. We want conflict. We need conflict. Conflict is difference. There's a big question, which is, what is peace? And people will understand peace to be different things based upon their own circumstances. So peace is not a piece of paper. It is a process of dealing with differences more constructively. If there are differences and we never talk about our differences, they will bubble up, and they're going to explode someday.
2: My dear, tell the truth. Tell the truth about calling the police on me, and you claim you're a police abolitionist, and you were telling people you weren't there when the police were called, and you were there, weren't you?
0: By the late 70s, there were 10,000 abandoned buildings in New York City.
2: And why did you lock me out in the middle of the night? I've been at Sixth Street for 50 years. What's your motive? What have you done?
0: I came upon an abandoned synagogue, and we founded the Sixth Street Community Center to provide essential services to the neighborhood.
2: Tell the truth to the community, Ashwin.
0: Especially for migrants, because they cannot possibly afford, you know, $3,000 a month's rent.
3: They want the building. They want the building. And it costs them nothing.
0: We're in a position where we can't afford to live in the city that we may have grown up in. But unfortunately, we've seen a hostile takeover of the community center by a four-person board of directors. And they did that very suddenly by terminating me in the middle of the night. And when I came in the morning, they called the police on me to remove me from the premises. So I think it's a conflict between a democratic versus an authoritarian understanding of how community organizations work.
4: We have some folks who want to come in.
5: Well, the youth program's going on.
4: That's right.
5: Well, for safety purposes.
4: I worked here, so, and I'm a member of the community. So what are you going to do, block me?
5: Howard, unfortunately, yeah. What are you going to do, push me out of the way?
4: No, I'm not going to push you.
5: We built this place.
4: We built this place, and it's outrageous that you're taking this kind of action. You are just stealing this building. That's what you're doing, okay? People aren't fooled by you. People know what you're about.
6: You create that, and the people want to take it away.
4: Yeah, you know,
6: don't give it the opportunity for that.
4: We're not going to let it.
6: No.
4: They don't know me. They think they know me. They don't f***ing know me.
6: No, exactly.
4: Because
6: you've been there for a long time.
4: 50 years. I ain't walking away. I live right near here. Too.
6: And before, you know, that you do a lot of stuff here for the community, especially they give the food, the vegetable for the people that need it.
7: I know him from 1980. They work very hard for this. How are you? Happy to see you, man.
4: Thank you, man. I really appreciate you. You're a co-founder with me. So, of course, I'm going to do everything I can to protect the community center. We're not going to let this board run roughshod over me and this community. So that's the message I want to share with the staff. I know she is a friend.
8: Conflict, it's all created by human beings. So it can all be solved by human beings. If only we can learn to cooperate, to negotiate, which is why the subject of negotiating peace is so important.
9: It's the immigrants who had come here. They were
0: Mediation is challenging when someone, you know, locks you out. It was emotionally devastating for that to happen.
1: As people are negotiating, how do you deal with emotions when emotions are so complicated? Beneath all those emotions, there is a much smaller set of basic human needs that we all have. What do we want at a core? It is to be heard and understood and valued, to be appreciated.
0: Without the community, I would be in the dumps. The support that I've gotten has been, you know, just amazing. It's been so heartening for me.
10: We will be with you. Call us in the middle of the night. You don't have to have a reason.
0: So we have to figure out how to bring together these different movements in one larger effort. To build more housing, we need to build power. To build power, we need to build community.
11: Don't lock us out! Don't lock us out!
8: In any negotiation, when you have two sides who are conflicting, they often can't find a way out. It's the husband versus the wife. It's, you know, Democrats versus Republicans. There's always a third side, which is the side of the whole. It's the side of the community, the family, mediators, neutrals, the surrounding community, the international community.
12: Ultimately, peace is a process. We focus on the division. We focus on what we don't have in common, and that magnifies. But we've also seen a rise in organizations, community organizations, who are trying to help break down those barriers.
13: I run the Jacksonite Immigrant Center. We opened an office in the basement of my home, and since then, we've helped over 5,000 families apply for asylum.
14: Hola, mucho gusto, Kelly Marin.
15: So, Kelly, ¿cuánto tiempo estás aquí en Nueva York?
14: Llevo 10 meses.
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13: When you see persecution, when you see oppression, one person can seem so strong, but when the community comes together to fight it, it's unstoppable. Everyone asking, what can I do to help? This kind of simple idea that if everyone gives a little bit, we can make such great strides.
17: And soy un abogado aquí en Nueva York, and soy amiga de Evelyn. Soy un abogado de inmigración.
18: It's important that you all understand the different agencies and what they do. The most important one to know now is ICE. ICE is the police for immigration. They're the ones who come and knock at your door if you have an order of deportation or a problem.
17: Es un mapa de Estados Unidos. Usted mira de color verde, es un lugar con leyes favorables para inmigrantes. Amarillo, no. And rojo, no.
18: So when usted escucha sobre un trabajo en Pennsylvania, cuidado con la ley.
19: Muchos de ellos no quieren acercarse aquí al lugar porque temen que puedan ser arrestados por el tema de migratorio. 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
13: And that hope is contagious, and that energy is contagious, and I feed off that energy. No matter how hard my day has been, it's not nearly as hard as they are, where they wake up with the fear of deportation.
8: And so we have a choice here to either deal with our conflicts in constructive ways or the other way, through force, through violence, in ways that lead to wars in which everybody loses. That's our choice.

0: The unknown causes fear. If you don't know something about a person, maybe you should ask them. Maybe you should just try to talk to them. People can disagree politically, and we can definitely still work together. We need to find common ground. I don't want to think of you as my enemy. You're my brother. You're my sister. I wanna work with you.
1: Sorry, my brother.
2: Ready for you.
1: Hello, mio.
3: How long have you been living in Pointe?
1: Yeah, I'm born and raised, man. 43 years, and I love every second of it. You know, this is home. I remember across the street where the new fruit plaza just went up. That used to be a Carvel. It was just a big empty lot and a small Carvel right in the middle. You know, I've seen it, you know, evolve and change to that complex that it is today. And, you know, that's progression. That's something that you want to see. You want to see things get better.
4: Diplomacy is about non-violence. And diplomacy needs to happen all the time. So it's an endeavor that we just have to keep working at. There is no room to just resign ourselves to violence. But the question is, can civil society organize and protest enough to actually change the climate for peacemaking?
5: What do we want?
6: Black power for black people.
7: Whether you're black, white, Hispanic, Asian, Native American, whatever you are, your identity is your strength. But your power, okay, is everything you are and everything you do.
8: And these newly arrived immigrants today will be the future of the United States tomorrow.

0: Families in El Salvador torn apart by gang violence. And mothers united in their grief. 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
2: New York City is huge. 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

0: Hello, everybody. I'm Rashad Salamat. This is Al Jazeera Live from Doha. Coming up on the program, Donald Trump says he's making a final determination about an agreement with Iran, which may include the lifting of the blockade of the Strait of Hormuz. Israel expands its invasion of Lebanon. Benjamin Netanyahu says soldiers have crossed the Litani River and are operating in Beirut. He's also ordered the army to expand its military control to 70% of the Gaza Strip. And EU-NATO leaders condemn Russia after a drone crashes and explodes in Romania. Vladimir Putin says it's too early to tell where it came from. U.S. President Donald Trump has provided an update on negotiations on a deal to end the Iran war. Posting on Truth Social, he says ships caught in the Strait of Hormuz due to the U.S. naval blockade, which will now be lifted, may start the process of heading home. President Trump added that he will be in the Situation Room to make a final determination on the war. Now, Al-Migdad Al-Ruhayd is standing by for us in Tehran, but first let's get over to Patty Culhane, who's in Washington. Now, Patty, give us a sense here, you know, Trump's Truth posting. Is this the key to unlock the negotiation stalemate? But then again, it's not that clear, is it, overall?
1: It really isn't, and it's a very lengthy tweet of what, Truth post of what the president says is in the deal, and it reads like basically the wish list that the United States has had in ending the conflict, giving no concessions that Iran has demanded. He says that Iran must agree to never have a nuclear bomb, that the Strait of Hormuz must open immediately, that Iran must get rid of the mines that are left in the strait, and then he said the naval blockade will be lifted, and as you mentioned, he said all those ships can now head home, but the problem with that is the ships are not trapped by the blockade, which was only designed to stop Iranian ships. The ships are trapped because the Strait of Hormuz is closed by Iran. So a little bit of an inconsistency there. He did say that the U.S. will remove what he called the nuclear dust, that's the enriched uranium that's believed to be buried underground. He said the U.S. will do that with Iran's consent and the help of the IAEA. And then he said no money will be exchanged until further notice. So again, we haven't heard the president this specifically lay out what he sees in the deal, but we have had this before where he or other administration officials have indicated that there's a deal only to find out hours later sometimes that there simply isn't.
0: Patty, thank you. Patty Culhane for us there outside the White House in Washington. Well, let's kick it out now to the Iranian capital, Tehran. Al-Migdad Al-Ruhayd is live for us there. What are we hearing from Iranian officials here, Al-Migdad? How is Trump's message being received where you are?
2: Well, actually, there is nothing officially has been made publicly right now, but we have two responses from semi-official agencies, Tasnim News Agency and Fars News Agency. Fars citing what described informed sources, and also they described that announcement from Donald Trump is a distorted narrative. There is many clauses and key elements do not exist in that draft of memorandum of understanding. This what Fars News Agency described that announcement from Donald Trump, and also the Tasnim News Agency said that is a one-sided from Donald Trump. So that give us how Iranian feels about that announcement from Donald Trump, and also they arguing that about the nuclear issue. They are saying basically both agencies, they are saying that there is no clause about that. We are now negotiate about a memorandum of an understanding, nothing being finalized. We are insisting that the frozen Iranian asset is a precondition to move forward with the negotiations. Both agencies saying the same clause, that the Iranian frozen asset right now is being one of the main sticking point and one of the main condition to move forward with the negotiations, and there is nothing with nuclear issues right now. And for Fars News Agency, according to their sources, they are saying that they are a $12 billion of Iranian frozen asset must be released immediately before going further. And about the Strait of Hormuz, Hormuz and the condition on the Strait of Hormuz. They are saying that the naval blockade also is an act of war, is an act of piracy, and must be lifted before anything being finalized. And about the management of the Strait of Hormuz, they insist that the condition on the Strait of Hormuz must be finalized or must be discussed between both coastal countries, which is Oman and Iran, and the management on the Strait of Hormuz must be implemented as they are right now projecting that implementation on the ground, as we have seen from IRGC statements in the previous days.
0: Al-Migdad, thank you. Al-Migdad Al-Ruhayd, they're joining us live from Tehran. Well, let's bring in our guest now. Here in the studio is David Darroch. He's a former Pentagon Director of Arabian Peninsula Affairs. And joining us from London is defense analyst Alex Al-Firaz Shears. Thank you both for joining us. Let's start off with you, David. OK, we've got this tweet.
3: Yeah.
0: It's a bit unclear, but again, why should we pay attention when he'll probably completely contradict that with his next one?
3: It's a good question. He is an undisciplined speaker, but if you look at what he's saying, his comments here are consistent with his announced war aims. The question is, what is in it for Iran? Unfortunately, what's been characterized as a dialogue from really both sides is just a restatement of their war aims. So what I would expect if this process is going to survive, is that there would be some clarification, probably at a more junior level, to the Iranians, saying something like, you know, when the strait is open, you know, I mean, the reciprocal naval blockade of Iran could be lifted and reimposed in a matter of hours, if need be. There would probably be some schedule on which assets would be unfrozen in exchange for which, what behavior they're seeing, something like that. I'm just not sure if we're at that level yet, because this is sub rosa, and you have to remember that both sides are trying to project an air of invincibility to the other.
0: Yeah, Alex, to you and to David's point there as well, you know, you've got essentially both of them exchanging their maximalist demands, haven't you, at this point? So how could they be getting closer? This is my point.
4: Well, we should treat Trump's declaration with a degree of healthy skepticism. I think the Iranians have been very clear that what they're interested in is action and not declarations and public statements. Now, what the Trump administration could actually do to move the dial on this is to actually effectuate the lifting of that blockade, but also to see eye to eye on some of Iran's demands. For example, Iran has asked for concessions in the form of the unfreezing of assets. There are some $120 billion worth of frozen assets scattered all around the world. Iran was recently, or rather a delegation from Iran was recently in Doha to press this issue that they want $12 billion first and then $24 billion after the 60-day ceasefire that's been touted. So being more flexible on that issue might be quite helpful. And then, of course, there's the issue of sanctions. But I think Trump would be quite reluctant to go down that path so early on in the process, simply because the ghost of the JCPOA does loom over Trump's thinking on this. And of course, the freezing, the unfreezing of assets and the lifting of sanctions is rather reminiscent of that deal.
0: Yeah, and to David, I mean, okay, the JCPOA ripped it up in 2018. The point is, if he hadn't ripped it up, we wouldn't have Iran with uranium, which has been enriched to 60%, would we? Because it would have been monitored.
3: Well, you might, because the JCPOA in 2016 would expired last year. So after that, you know, there was a hope that there'd be this virtuous cycle.
0: Well, we don't know whether there would have been a renewal of it. That's the other thing as well.
3: Well, good point. But we also don't know whether Syria would still be under Bashar al-Assad. Remember that aircraft that they purchased once sanctions were lifted were used to move militias and Revolutionary Guard into Aleppo and destroy that city and basically ethnically cleanse the west of Damascus of Sunni Muslims. So, yeah, it's hard to say, but certainly there are many in the Democratic Party who are like, Trump, you know, made a mistake in 2018. He's making a mistake now, and right now their hand is stronger than it has been before. But, you know, there are other issues with Iran that were part of the stated war aims that we haven't discussed that weren't addressed by the JCPOA. The missiles, the drones, human rights. Quite frankly, you know, when the JCPOA was enacted, Iran was still holding American hostages. So there are some aspects of behavior, but back to your question about the MOU. What's in the substance of the MOU and the negotiations is really not as important as the fact that they are talking about an MOU. What I expect is that we'll have negotiations, a period of low-level fighting, not the big fighting that we've seen a couple months ago, and then more negotiations as we kind of clarify what the left and right limits are for each side. Eventually, through this iterative process, we'll get to something that both sides can live with. But the question is whether President Trump has enough time to do that because of the cycle of the American political process. That's a constraint that the Iranian side doesn't have, and they're very aware of that.
0: Yeah, and one of the things, Alex, which is not mentioned in this MOU at the moment, and from the U.S. side at least, it's no reference to Lebanon. And Israel's, of course, been furthering its war aims there.
4: Yeah, that's correct. I mean, that could be a sign that negotiations between the U.S. and Iran over this framework could be concrete, quite ironically. But you're right. I think Israel is intensifying its operations in Lebanon. They're striking targets north of the Litani River, and they're consolidating their gains south of the Litani River. And I think this is an indication that they want to consolidate their gains as quickly as possible. Now, whether Trump will be able to rein Benjamin Netanyahu in is the big question here. But meanwhile, Benjamin Netanyahu is also under a considerable amount of pressure from the Israeli population in northern Israel to prosecute this war more forcefully, not to mention the hardline within his own cabinet in an election year in Israel as well. They go to the

0: Dropping the wire, saying that the foreign ministry spoken, Mr. Baghai here, of course, saying at this stage, we are focused on ending the war. We are not negotiating over Iran's nuclear program. That's quite telling.
1: Yeah.
0: I mean, but that was always something that perhaps would have come down the road anyway, that you get the framework in place and then you discuss the nuclear issue as well, perhaps.
2: Possibly, but the challenge here is that President Trump has factions within his own party, and he's reliant on his own party for congressional support. There is a strong consensus among part of the Republican Party that once you enter into negotiations, the phrase is Iran has never won a war, never lost a negotiation. Once you enter into negotiations, they'll just drag that out. You'll never get anything concrete, and their hope is to deal with President Alexandria Ocasio-Cortez in 2028. So we'll see how that goes, but we should expect to see a lot of conflicting messages over the next few days. And as I said, even once there is an agreement, I think we'll still see low-level skirmishes like we saw with the drones being fired at the U.S. and the attack on Bandar Abbas. That sort of thing, I think, will be a characteristic.
0: Low-intensity, frozen conflict, basically.
2: Well, it's more about defining what is permissible and what is not.
0: Alex, to you on this point as well, what the Iranian foreign ministry spokesman has been saying, and, you know, what about the nuclear negotiations? How far down the road do they take place? Because they're central to the whole cause of the war in many ways, at least it is retrospectively.
3: Yeah, the nuclear negotiations will be the most complicated part of this entire process. In fact, the hard part is yet to come. I mean, it's going to require a great deal of diligence, a great deal of patience, a great deal of diplomatic acumen. I mean, there's a lot of questions about whether Iran would agree to dismantling its nuclear facilities. Remember that Iran has invested hundreds of billions of dollars in building these three principal uranium-based sites in the heart of the country. And the idea that they would just relinquish them because President Donald Trump insists that they do is, I think, for the birds. And the other issues are still persistent. There needs to be a bomb damage assessment done to these sites. They've been heavily struck first in June of 2025 during the 12-year war. And then, of course, in the first phases of this conflict. So who's going to conduct that bomb damage assessment? And then there's the other issues, the technical and logistical issues of actually getting to the enriched uranium itself and then extricating it. And then there comes the question of where does that actually go? So there are still so many really challenging, really important questions that remain unanswered. And they'll remain unanswered until there's an actual framework in place that allows for those negotiations to take place.
0: Alex, thank you so much. Alex Firas Shearer, there from London, of course. David DeRoche, thank you so much for coming and joining us here in the studio. Former Pentagon Director of Arabian Peninsula Affairs. Now, Israeli forces are expanding their ground invasion deeper into Lebanon. Prime Minister Benjamin Netanyahu says troops have crossed the Litani River. Now, that's a key geographical boundary in the south. Israel has also issued new forced evacuation orders for South Lebanon and carried out heavy shelling despite an ongoing ceasefire. Netanyahu says his troops are advancing toward what he described as strategic positions while carrying out operations against Hezbollah in Beirut, as well as the Bekaa Valley. Now, it's the first time in nearly 20 years that the Israeli army has crossed the Litani River. Israel has also declared the area south of the Zahrani River a combat zone and has issued forced displacement orders for people living there. Airstrikes have targeted bridges and key routes linking southern towns to the rest of the country.
4: There is a tremendous fighting spirit here. From here, we're directing the battle against Hezbollah in the north. And I must tell you that the results here are very impressive. Our forces have crossed the Litani River. They have advanced into the strategic high ground. We're also operating in Beirut, in the Bekaa, across the entire front. And we're dealing Hezbollah a crushing blow.
0: Obeida Hitto has the latest from Tyre in southern Lebanon.
5: The Israeli Prime Minister Benjamin Netanyahu made a surprise visit to the Lebanese border today, confirming that Israeli troops have crossed north of the Litani River, south of the city of Nabatea. There has been an ongoing push by Israeli troops over the past week or so, backed by hundreds of Israeli airstrikes, drone strikes, and artillery strikes in that region in eastern Lebanon, as Israeli troops try to take the high ground just south of the city of Nabatea. people here are very frustrated that the Israeli

0: troops continue to carry out these kinds of expanded military operations, especially that they've crossed over beyond the yellow security zone that's been established in the south of the country, even though talks are ongoing between the Lebanese and Israeli government on how to arrange a security situation that's acceptable to both the Lebanese government and the Israeli government in the south. It's not clear exactly how that will be achieved as Israel continues to carry out attacks on the south. The announcement made by the Prime Minister Benjamin Netanyahu today during his visit to the Lebanese border indicated that Israel's military operations were going to expand significantly to include continued strikes on Beirut as well as the western Bekaa. It seems like the Israeli military is trying to cut off any Hezbollah supply lines to the south and isolate the south of the country from the western Bekaa by making these military pushes to the north of the Litani River. Obaidehito, Al Jazeera, Tyre, Lebanon.
1: Still ahead on Al Jazeera. Survivors of a fire at a school in Kenya recount how they escaped. Police have arrested 8 students on suspicion of arson.
2: In-depth analysis of the day's headlines.
3: There will be no absolute winner in this war, and there will be no absolute loser. 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
2: Frank assessments.
5: Congo holds minerals that are so essential to artificial intelligence that no matter what happens there, the international community is now going to move from a perspective of bringing peace and justice.
2: Inside story on Al Jazeera.
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8: Iran is now talking about a new regime and a new authority over the strait. They're saying that it is open to everyone, but close to Iran's adversaries.
7: With detailed coverage.
9: There is nowhere safe. Towns and villages across southern Lebanon are constantly under Israeli attack.
7: From the heart of the story.
10: Every aisle, every shelf, every price tag is a reminder of how deeply the war is affecting daily life in Iran.
1: This is Al Jazeera, a reminder of our top stories this hour. U.S. President Donald Trump says he's holding a White House Situation Room meeting to make a final determination on a deal with Iran. Trump says the agreement would see the U.S. blockade on Iranian ports lifted and Iran's uranium unearthed and destroyed. Israeli forces are expanding their ground invasion deeper into Lebanon. Prime Minister Benjamin Netanyahu says its troops have crossed the Litani River, a key geographic boundary in the south. Now, Israel is also advancing in Gaza. Netanyahu says he's ordered the military to expand its control to 70% of the Strip's territory. Under the ceasefire agreed with Hamas in October, troops withdrew to positions occupying just over half of the Strip. The Israeli military has issued forced displacement orders for people living in Al-Shati refugee camp in Gaza City. An overnight strike destroyed several buildings. In the past 8 months, the Israeli army has been gradually increasing its control. A further seizure of territory would force more than 2 million Palestinians into less than a third of their original territory, which is already overcrowded. And in the southern part of the Strip, at least 2 people have been killed in an Israeli airstrike on a security checkpoint. It triggered a fire that spread through a nearby housing space for displaced Palestinian families. The attack is the latest breach of the ceasefire deal brokered by the U.S., which Israel has repeatedly violated. Tarek Abu Azoum is at the site of an attack in Gaza City with more on Israel's plan to expand its occupation.
11: What has changed since the ceasefire was signed? For many Palestinians, scenes like these already spill out the answer. Under the pretext of security, Israel has scaled up its aerial attacks across Gaza, targeting residential homes, makeshift tents, individuals and security forces. since the ceasefire was signed, killing more than 900 Palestinians during what was supposed to be a period of calm. This neighborhood has received a forced evacuation order by the Israeli military. Residents have been given few minutes in order to flee, to pack up what little they can and to look for a new shelter. The site, as you can see, has been heavily destroyed. Destruction is quite visible everywhere. I am right now standing on mountains of debris. Beneath my legs are a three-story building that has been largely destroyed. Civilians are trying to repair what's left of the partially destroyed buildings, and they are also trying to take rubble out of this heavily destroyed site. Militarily, pressure has been ramping up. Remarks made by the Israeli Prime Minister Benjamin Netanyahu saying Israel now controls 60% of Gaza, with new directives to push forward to control 70% have been viewed by many Palestinians as a political declaration of the future shape of the territory and signs of a longer-term military presence. Civilians on the ground are still bearing the brunt of this escalation during the time they're supposed to bring for them relief and tranquility. Tariq Abu Azzoum, Al Jazeera, Gaza City, Palestine.
1: NATO and the EU are condemning Russia after a drone crashed into a residential building in Romania. Here's the moment. The drone hit the roof of the 10-story apartment block and then exploded. Police are working to clean up the area. Defense officials say a woman and a child suffered mild injuries. The EU's top diplomat says Moscow cannot be allowed to breach European airspace with impunity. The attack happened in the city of Galați in eastern Romania. It's the first time a Russian drone has hit a populated area in a NATO country. Meanwhile, President Vladimir Putin says it's too early to tell where the drone actually came from.
12: No one can say where a particular aircraft originates from until it's examined. After all, we know that Ukrainian drones have flown into Finland, Poland, and elsewhere in the Baltic states. This initial reaction was exactly the same as now in Romania.
1: The World Health Organization has announced the first recovery of a confirmed Ebola patient in the Democratic Republic of Congo's latest outbreak. Health authorities say the patient has been discharged after testing negative for the virus. There is currently no approved vaccine for the Bundibugyo strain of Ebola. WHO chief Tedros Adhanom Ghebreyesus is in the country to oversee efforts to contain the highly infectious disease, and is expected to travel to Ituri province, which is the epicenter of the outbreak, over the weekend. More than 220 suspected Ebola deaths have been recorded in the DRC since May the 15th. Meanwhile, Uganda has confirmed two new Ebola cases. It brings the total number of cases of the virus to 9, including one death since the outbreak was declared on the 15th of May. Authorities have closed the border with the DRC. Police in Kenya have arrested 8 students on suspicion of arson after fire engulfed a school, killing 16 people. Flames swept through a dormitory at a girls' boarding school in the town of Gilgil early on Thursday. Students were trapped by the blaze, and DNA analysis is being used to identify the bodies of those who died. Catherine Soy is in Gilgil, and she's been speaking to survivors of the fire.
13: We're not allowed to go farther beyond this point. This is very much an area under investigation. We have seen police investigators who are continuing to do their job. That dorm there, that's where everything happened. And we have been speaking to parents who were very frustrated earlier on, saying that they're not getting any information. Investigators are investigating a possible link to arson. So several students are being questioned, and we are told that 8 of the students are being questioned further. They are under arrest as well. Everyone here is quite distressed. And then we spoke to one girl, a student who was in the most affected dorm, and here's her story.
14: The fire was very great, but we could not pass through the fire because we had no water to put out the fire. So we had to jump through the windows. Then there was another room where we keep our suitcase. So we managed to break that room and we passed through the stairs. But for me, I had to jump because My breathing was so low.
13: Pathologists are also conducting autopsies to identify some of the bodies and also to determine the actual cause of death. We have also heard from other government officials, including the Interior Cabinet Secretary, who says that the board of this school has been suspended for now to allow for investigations. There's a lot of questions that are coming up about safety when it comes to boarding schools, but right now these parents and these loved ones, the families are saying that they just want to see their children. They want clarity. They want to be able to know what exactly is going on. Catherine Soy, Al Jazeera, Gilgil, Kenya.
1: Jeff Bezos's Blue Origin has been dealt a huge blow after its new rocket exploded during a hot fire test. The space company's new Glenn rocket blew up on the launch pad at Cape Canaveral. Its mission was to launch satellites by Amazon into low Earth orbit in a bid to rival Elon Musk's Starlink network. Well, you can see the smoke emerging from underneath the rocket before it erupted into a massive fireball. And our coverage of our top stories continues after Inside Story.
6: After decades working together, a journalist in Beirut loses contact with his friend and colleague in Gaza. Upon reconnecting, relief is intertwined with the agony of observing people's pain and suffering while being unable to help.
15: I spoke to Ra'ed the other day. He's still not broken, and we can't allow ourselves to be broken.
6: Witness Gaza Fixer. Locked out, locked in on Al Jazeera.
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Facing its past, France has scrapped a controversial law called Code Noir, or Black Code. It classified people in its colonies as property. But why now? And what does it mean for the descendants of the millions of victims of French colonialism? And will there be reparations? This is Inside Story.

0: Hello, welcome to the programme. I'm Tom McRae. It's a law many were shocked to discover still existed in France. The Code Noir, or Black Code, dates back 400 years and outlines the rules that govern slavery in French Caribbean colonies. Rules that allowed slave owners to treat their labourers as property that could be bought, sold and inherited. That permitted cruel punishments such as beatings, often to death, and hangings. This week, French MPs voted unanimously to repeal the legislation. But is that enough, and does it offer reparatory justice to the descendants of the victims of slavery? We will go to our guests in just a moment, but first, this report from Ferdi Akar.
1: In a rare moment of unity for France's National Assembly,
2: pour 254 contre 0, l'Assemblée nationale a adopté.
1: Deputies voted unanimously to repeal the 17th century laws that governed enslaved people across French colonies. The Code Noir, or Black Code, was a series of royal edicts that classed African slaves and their children as movable

0: property. They permitted slave owners to administer cruel punishments, including death, and allowed the mutilation and branding of slaves who tried to escape. The legislation became defunct when France abolished slavery in 1848, but they were never formally removed from the law books. It has remained an open wound since.
1: Le silence, voire l'indifférence.
2: The silence, even indifference, that we have maintained for nearly two centuries regarding this Code Noir is not an oversight, but it's become a form of offense.
1: Un défi à ceux qui nous fondent.
0: The bill requires the government to prepare a report on the lasting consequences of slavery, on racism and discrimination in France, and how the history of slavery is taught in schools.
3: No vote alone can repair centuries of shattered lives. The greatness of a republic is not measured only by what it commemorates, but also by how it protects human dignity today.
0: It still needs to pass the Senate, but campaigners see it as a first step towards reparations, a contentious issue.
4: Do we make reparations to the descendants of slaves themselves? Which family do we compensate? You can see that it's going to be complicated. It would probably be somewhat inaccurate and perhaps a little excessive in any case to draw an absolute link between the past and everything that exists today.
0: For many people, reparations are about addressing the present.
5: It is truly absurd to only consider the repeal or cancellation of the Black Code in 2026. But it also reveals a sad reality given our history. The descendants of colonizers were compensated when slavery was abolished. This shows that the abolition of slavery never truly happened for us. It was all just talk.
0: Poverty rates in French overseas territories like Martinique and Guadeloupe are far higher than in mainland France. And some former colonies have called for international debt cancellation, as well as support for healthcare and education. But concrete promises were not part of the bill, and President Macron, to date, has avoided making any commitments. Freddie Akar, Al Jazeera for Inside Story.
6: Okay, let's bring in our guest now. Joining us from Paris is Liliane Umubuyi, co-founder and executive director of the African Futures Lab. She specialises in decolonisation and reparatory justice. In the US city of New Haven in Connecticut is Malina Dout, a professor of French and African diaspora studies at Yale University. Also in Paris is Anne Giudicelli, a global relations expert and former security analyst for the French Foreign Office. Thank you so much for joining us here on Inside Story. We really do appreciate it. Liliane, if I can begin with you. Obviously, as we saw there in the story, incredibly emotional scenes in Parliament. What does this mean for the millions of victims of French colonisation? Does it bring them any sort of justice?
7: Thank you so much for inviting me. I thank you for this question. I think the first thing to say that it is a significant step. It's a significant move, but it's not enough in the sense that the existence of this code still reflects the fact that the slavery system, the architecture, the normative architecture, but also the structure, economic structures, are still alive. And the fact that we are not dismantling them, that people are still living with them, makes this the abolition of this legislation symbolic. It doesn't mean it's meaningless, but I think it's not enough if you consider the current realities and what you have just seen in the overseas territories, where there are significant inequalities in terms of economic inequalities, social inequalities. So I think we have to understand it in this broader context of the existing realities by understanding it as a step, but not a far and not enough at all compared to the contemporary realities of people and the descendants of slaves and of enslaved people.
6: A good first step. And you're obviously in Paris also. How have you viewed it? And the French people, how have they viewed this decision? Obviously, the vote was unanimous, but do you think it was just largely symbolic, and what does it actually symbolise, do you think, for the French people?
8: Yeah, thanks a lot for inviting me. Sure, it's of course there is an objective of let's say forgetting the past, in the meaning that it was like sleeping a law that has been which is not at all applicable nowadays due to the French criminal laws. So, but still, it's a kind of ghost for the French history. So it was important to address it. And if I'm well informed, I have got that the bill also has some perspective, which is to study the consequences, a report on the consequences on the slavery in the colonies and past French, the previous colonies, French colonies, sorry, and also in, let's say, in the ground, in the field of racism and discrimination, and also how to teach this history in school.
6: Right.
8: So let's say that is not probably not what most of the some part of the French society would like to get. I mean, more meaning reparation. So now let's say that the line is in France war between the threat of repentance, mm-hmm. as some says, and the other is denial. So the idea is to find the right balance in order to keep a kind of, let's say, consensus on how to implement this decision.
6: Okay. Marlene, can you just talk to us a little bit about Code Noir? I mean, as we know, we saw in the story, it set the rules for slavery. It has been described by some as the most monstrous legal text of modern times. Can you just give us a bit more detail about what was in it and the reality of what that meant?
9: Yes, absolutely. The Code Noir was wholly monstrous. But, you know, there's a lot of misconceptions about it. So it's created to regulate this massive slave system in the Americas that France had. But actually, its first article expelled Jewish people from the colonies. Later articles talked about what would happen if an African woman had a child with a white Frenchman, for example, and whether or not that child would be enslaved based on the religion of the mother. It classified enslaved Africans as movable objects, property. And so one of the problems with this largely symbolic act, if we consider that really the time for symbols has passed, is that according to a study done by the FME, which is the foundation which studies slavery in France, only 10% of French school children learn about slavery in the classroom in high school if they are not in Martinique or Guadeloupe or Réunion. So this is metropolitan France. Hardly any of them learn about the Haitian Revolution. And of course, the colony of Saint-Domingue was the island where France forcibly imported the most captive Africans, nearly 900,000. This vastly eclipses the number that the French forcibly sent to Guadeloupe, to Martinique. And yet, most French people tend to think of this as a history that doesn't really involve them, as a history that involves the overseas territories, because it's not taught in school. And so for this not to be symbolic, we need to move toward reparations, which also includes teaching this as part of French history, not Black history specifically, French history.
6: Before we get on to reparations, which we will spend some time on a little later in the program, Liliane, can you just talk about the politics of why you think that this might be happening at this point in time? We know French President Emmanuel Macron said that Code Noir should never have survived the abolition of slavery. He went on to say that French silence has moved beyond oversight, has become a form of offence. So what do you think has changed now, and what's the political element to all of this?
10: I think there are two parameters that we need to take into consideration. The first one is the fact that in March 2026, there was this vote at the UN General Assembly where 123 states decided to vote in favor of declaring slavery as the gravest crimes against humanity. And as you know, France, alongside other European countries, decided to abstain, which is was quite surprising in I think in France, because there is a legislation that has been there for 25 years, the Law Taubira, which describes and qualifies slavery as a crime against humanity. So, and this legislation, we basically, it has its 25th anniversary this year. So we had a kind of double discourse at the same time in at a national level, where there is this anniversary of this legislation, and at international level, where France decide to abstain. And I think if we take a broader context again, is to also look at the ways in which Emmanuel Macron from 2017 has been trying to bring this question of memory of this commission into somehow using it to reposition the France position in Africa. So in geopolitics, so I think there's this convergence of these three parameters that I see that makes this debate highly very timely at this moment in France.
6: And I want to see if you can elaborate on that a little bit, as we heard there, Macron using this to try and retain France's influence in Africa. How big an element do you think that is to why this vote was held now?
8: Well, again, guess on what direction you want me to answer you. But still, of course, there is a political context, which is, let's say, which is leave a way how to favor such a debate in France. Because you know that we have a political election, a presidential election next year, and so there is, let's say, division within the French society, not on the fact that slavery has to be abolished, that Côte d'Ivoire is not at all. I mean, it's over since a long time, and nobody is favoring the slavery. But behind this scene, you have also the idea of the red line for part of the French political French class is that we don't want to feel guilty about our history, that what is called repentance, and in the same time we don't want to deny what's happened. It was about try to say previously, right, is that, you know, it's not about slavery only, it's about the colonial memory. It's not only linked to the Code Noir, it's broader. And as the guest mentioned, it's a very tricky issue, because even if the current president has tried many times to address the issue, it was politically divided, criticized.
6: Yes.
8: So it's the context is never the good one, but still we have to try, and again, to address the issue at school, and the issue also, the other one is to, do we have to financially repair? That's another point, which is like,
6: yes,
8: a red line for many political responsibilities.
6: Yeah. I want to pick up on one point that that you brought up there, and the guilt that some in France might be feeling over this. Marlena, do you think that this vote that actually gives France a bit of an out, that this is it stops short of, I guess, talking about France's discomfort and doesn't allow them to confront their colonial past in full, that they can, you know, vote for this and then move on, saying that we've done everything we need to do?
9: Yeah, I think this is one of the essential problems. For example, if we go back to the summer of 2020, when there were global protests over the murder, police killing of George Floyd, there were a lot of statues coming down around the world of terrible figures in human history. And in France, when people asked for the Colbert statue, Colbert is the one

0: who wrote this edict, these laws that came to be called the Code Noir. When this question was put forward, Emmanuel Macron not only said no vehemently, but said no statues in France would be coming down. So this has introduced a bit of incoherence. If we're not teaching this history as French history in schools, if we're saying that statues of terrible figures who created the most monstrous legal code in human history, if we're saying their statues are allowed to stand, then we are really understanding this move as symbolic, as a move that says we wash our hands. And in fact, the National Assembly, while it may be that their hearts are in the right places, what we really need or for their minds to be in the right places as well, because, you know, they've been passing a series of resolutions. On April 17th, 2025, they passed a resolution acknowledging the double debt with Haiti, of course, that 150 million francs indemnity. Then on June 5th, 2025, they passed another resolution saying that Emmanuel Macron should take steps to engage in restorative justice and to examine repaying Haiti. And what has come of it since that time? What has come of the commission that Macron set up? Mm. We must move beyond these resolutions and repealing laws and get to action.
1: Okay, well, speaking of action, Liliane, reparations. How could they potentially work? We know Macron has said that they are a question we must not refuse, committed no money, stopped short of an apology even at this point in time. How could or should reparations work?
2: I think we have to start by saying there is an international framework for reparative justice, and this framework identifies different forms of reparations. It's restitution, rehabilitation, financial compensation, guarantees of non-repetition, and satisfaction. So we have a framework an international framework that has been used in different contexts that can be used here. And I think if we, and that's the first thing. The second thing is that if we look at the states, the demands by African states and the demands by the CARICOM states, there are a series of demand in terms of course, the restitution of cultural artifacts, but also demands that are related to the current climate crisis, that are related to the reform of international economic systems, reforms are demands are related to memories and restitutions. So I think it's important also to listen and not just be in a position where the French state decide what it means by reparation and what reparation should look like. So to avoid this kind of the reproducing power imbalances between former colonized and slave states, right, it's important to start by listening to the to former enslaved and former colonized populations.
1: Right. There is also another issue. Critics in its former African colonies accuse France of collecting a colonial tax through the African franc or CFA monetary system. Now, the currency is used by 14 African countries and its value is pegged to the euro. France made independence conditional on accepting the franc. Critics say it limits sovereignty because it gives France influence over monetary policy. And six of those countries must keep half of all foreign reserves with the French Treasury. And I want to get your thoughts on this. Do you think that there could be any changes to this system at all?
3: No, it's a very old story, let's say, that it's much more linked to the influence and the control a country wants to have on other country. It's a war, let's say. So the British colonies also had not only some dark side, but also it's something which is still, let's say, applied, in terms of defense of interest and influence. That means that what you mentioned is the way how to keep interest on a country, on a region, on a continent almost, and to not only to keep influence, but to get interest, to get money, to get control. So that is a very tricky issue, because so many countries in the continent are trying to

0: to let's say fight against this and fight another way how to have back their own let's say funds and link to their own productions and so on. So that means that for the moment, some also countries, they are so much linked to this CFA francs that there is a lot of corruption that allow also the system to remain in place. So it's also an issue of how the political side in Africa can really fight against this. And I think I was clear, I hope.
1: Yes, indeed. Marlena, there are many people demanding reparations, basically saying that there needs to be a law that clearly establishes a principle that the crimes of trafficking and slavery have caused lasting historical, cultural, social, economic and psychological harm. Is that something that you see needs to be put in place, and how could it potentially work, do you think?
2: I absolutely think this should be put in place. Instead of passing symbolic laws and resolutions, a law for restitution and also that includes repayment to Haiti, because those are two different things. Restoration for slavery, which involves all of France's overseas mm-hmm. territories and former colonies, and repayment of the Haitian double debt. These are different things, and they may need to be addressed in separate laws. And France is in a great position, actually, to calculate these amounts. For example, the French kept all the records of the enslavers who got indemnities when slavery ended in 1848. They have all the records that fill volumes, the names of each individual families, the plantations that they were tied to. They fill volumes following 1825, which is when France forced Haiti to sign the indemnity agreement. And so not only can the amounts, the exact amounts, be calculated, but the individuals who benefited can also make restitution themselves. François Hollande, when he went to Haiti following the earthquake, he said that France owed Haiti a moral debt. This debt is not moral, it is economic. Mm. The colonial franc system, the indemnity, the payments to former enslavers prove that France has always understood colonialism and slavery were material economic systems. They benefited white French people at the expense of Black Africans and their descendants. And this situation has created great inequalities in our world that cannot be addressed by moral actions alone. Yeah. They must be addressed with legal actions.
1: Liliane, what chance do you think of that actually happening, that France is going to be able to move from the symbolism that we've seen to actual substance, from acknowledging what happened to it, to apologising for it, and then from an apology to reparations? Do you think that is on the horizon at all at this point?
3: I think we should pay attention. I'm not sure. I would say that I have some doubt that we arrive soon, but I think we have to be vigilant on the move that is happening now. So, as you know, Emmanuel Macron in his speech said he's going to set up a commission with Ghana, a commission that will be composed of scientific scholars to do a report on reparations. And I was quite surprised to see that for a country that has been ignoring the position of or the demands from its former colonial countries in West Africa, how it is moving into Anglophone countries and trying to somehow build an alliance into advancing this debate. So I think we are at a turning point, and we don't know how this is going to be, if there's a risk of being instrumentalized, if there is a political instrumentalization, instead of really advancing on this agenda of using it more to fragment the Francophone and Francophone and Anglophone countries into Africa. So I don't know if there's going to be, there's something that is going to come out of this.

0: more. But what I'm sure is that there's a risk of dividing countries, and it is important that we stay very vigilant to make sure that the unity that has been foundational to the resolution at the UN, but also at the AU level, maintains regardless of the involvement of France.
1: Okay, we'll have to leave it there as we are out of time, but we really do appreciate your time and your insight, Liliane Umubiyi, Malina Daut and Judith Shilley. Thank you so much for joining us on Inside Story. And thank you too for watching. 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Al Jazeera's coverage will continue in just a moment. 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
1: Who wins, who loses, in terms of countries at least, to begin with.
0: From global markets and economies.
2: A number of rate cuts were priced in for the year. Now we are potentially looking at rate hikes.
0: Counting the cost on Al Jazeera.
3: It's not just personal property, but also infrastructure that now needs fixing, from power lines to water mains to roads and bridges. Police say the 98 people arrested will face misdemeanor charges ranging from criminal trespass to resisting arrest. There's an intense security presence outside of the federal courthouse where international media are packing the sidewalks. So are demonstrators, some of them celebrating Maduro's arrest, others calling for his release.
4: Hard-hitting interviews.
5: I mean, is it easy on the campaign trail to promise, but the reality is that much harder to deliver.
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4: Facing realities.
7: Where do the negotiations currently stand?
8: We do not accept a ceasefire. We are seeking an end to the war.
4: Thought-provoking answers.
9: What is it that you think that the Trump administration really wants?
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11: Hearing the facts.
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13: 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Who's more dependent on whom?
11: Reporting from the action.
14: There are battles happening and taking place as we speak.
15: The army's told us that we have to put on bulletproof vests. There are weapons inside.
11: With the latest global news and insightful documentaries, Al Jazeera's teams across the world bring you closer to the heart of the story.

0: Hello, I'm Pranay Berg. This is the News Hour live from Doha. Coming up in the next 60 minutes, Donald Trump says he'll soon make a final determination on a deal with Iran. Tehran says no agreement has been reached. Israel expands its invasion of Lebanon. Benjamin Netanyahu says Israeli soldiers have crossed the Litani River and are now operating in Beirut. Bolivia's health system pushed to breaking point. Protests and blockade have left hospitals without critical supplies.
1: And we're going to look at how changes to U.S. election law could make it harder for tens of millions of Americans to vote. That's coming up later on This is America.
0: Donald Trump says he's preparing to make a, quote, final determination on a deal with Iran. The U.S. president said in a Truth Social post that he's meeting in the White House Situation Room to decide. He also outlined some of what, from his perspective, should be in this agreement. Trump wrote that Iran must agree to never have a nuclear weapon. He added that ships caught in the Strait of Hormuz due to the U.S. naval blockade, which will now be lifted, may start the process of heading home. Iran's foreign ministry spokesman has responded, saying no agreement has been finalized with the U.S. so far. Abidat Al-Rahid is standing by for us in Tehran. First, though, let's go to Paddy Culhane, who's live for us in Washington, D.C. Paddy, any signals coming out of this Situation Room meeting right now regarding what Trump will do about this deal?
2: No, we really don't know. I mean, we do know that there's a U.S. Marine posted at the front door, which means the president is in the White House. This really, his tweet, his post on Truth Social really is a wish list of all the things that the U.S. is demanding from Iran, but not giving Iran any of the concessions that it's asked for. He's calling for the Strait of Hormuz to be immediately reopened without tolls in both directions, and he said Iran must get rid of the mines that are left there. And then, as you mentioned, he said, then those ships can start coming home because we're going to immediately lift the blockade. He called it the amazing and unprecedented naval blockade. Problem with that is the ships aren't stuck because of the U.S. naval blockade. The president had been saying that those were only going to be directed at Iranian ships. They're blocked by the Iranians blocking the Strait of Hormuz. He was on to say that Iran will get no money in exchange until further notice, and that the U.S. is going to need to go in and remove what he calls the nuclear dust. That's that highly enriched uranium that's believed to be buried fairly far down underneath a mountain that was struck by U.S. military officials earlier. But then again, we've heard this from the president before. We've heard them say that they're close to a deal, only within hours to say, no, we're far apart. We did hear the vice president, J.D. Vance. He said that they were very close. He said that on camera. This is the first time the president's really laid out the specifics of what he believes is in the deal. But again, this is what he wants on the table, but he's not the only one who gets a vote.
0: That's Al Jazeera's Paddy Culhane live for us in Washington, D.C. Thanks, Paddy. Let's head over now to Iran's capital, Tehran, where we have Al-Mighdad Al-Rahid for us. Al-Mighdad, Iran's foreign ministry spokesman, has spoken to state TV in just the last hour. What did he say about Trump's post?
3: Well, actually, absolutely, he said a lot. And the bottom line of his message that there is no final agreement has been reached. So this is the core message of all that going on between the United States and Iran. Right now, Tehran responding to that announcement from President Donald Trump, President of the United States, very carefully. The message coming from the spokesperson of foreign minister here are being very carefully calibrated. But the bottom line, as I said, is there is no final agreement has been reached. The message between Washington and Tehran is ongoing. This is the message from Ismail Baqai, the spokesperson of foreign ministry, and also he mentioned a lot of things. He mentioned one of the most important things from the beginning. He said that Iran has left the language of must, referring to the Donald Trump post on his Truth Social, because Donald Trump said the must a lot of on his wares must the Strait of Hormuz must be reopened, and also the stockpile of highly enriched uranium, and a lot of things that outlined from Donald Trump. But here from Tehran perspective, that language is not accepted, because Ismail Baqai said that Iran right now negotiate on their interest and rights of the Iranian people. This is the core message. And after that, he addressed the situation on the Strait of Hormuz. He said that there is a new reality right now. We are addressing many things about how to control that strategic waterway, and the discussions will be with the coastal countries, referring to Oman. And we do have that a couple of hours ago. The foreign minister spoke, Ismail Baqai engaged in a phone call with his counterpart Omani, addressing that issue, saying that the management of the Strait of Hormuz will be with the two coastal countries in line with the sovereignty and international law. And for the naval blockade, they are saying that must be implemented on the ground before going further with the negotiations. So the naval blockade and the Strait of Hormuz and ending of the war on all fronts being the main issues and main stick points on the negotiations before going to the most critical issues, which is the nuclear file and the highly stocked pile of enriched uranium in the country. That is all the core message coming from Tehran right now. Is nothing finalized just yet, and the discussions is ongoing between both sides.
0: That's Al Jazeera's Almidad Al-Rahed reporting live from Tehran. Thank you so much, Almidad.

0: And for more on this, I'm joined here in the studio by Ambassador Joey Hood, a U.S. diplomat and former U.S. ambassador to Tunisia, and also Sitare Sadeki. She is an assistant professor at the University of Tehran. Welcome to you both. I want to get your help now in unpicking this post by Donald Trump, because there are a number of points here who've been basically rejected by Tehran by unofficial sources in the last couple of hours. For example, Trump says the Strait of Hormuz will be open without any tolls, whereas Iran says there's no such clause in this agreement. You've got Trump saying no money will be exchanged, but Iran says, well, actually, an immediate payment of $12 billion are actually included in the MOU. And you've got Trump not even mentioning the issue of Lebanon, whereas Iran says, well, our agreement mentions a whole ceasefire on all fronts, including Lebanon. And then not to mention the nuclear issue. You've got Iran saying, well, we're not even negotiating on that yet. Trump says Iran has to promise that they can never have a nuclear weapon. Let's get into this. Ambassador, who's right, who's wrong here?
1: I think, well, you know, that's a weighty question. But I think what we're seeing here right now, for the first time in history, is you have two countries negotiating in public, in the media. I was thinking earlier today about Kissinger's secret flights via Pakistan into China to prepare for the big bombshell announcement that we were reestablishing diplomatic relations. That wouldn't be possible today. And instead, we're seeing these messages exchanged between sources, Donald Trump. The actual drafts may look very different, and these may just be posturing messages, as we've seen for the past several weeks, actually. So there may not be any news here at all. It may simply just be that both sides kind of just want to keep hope alive. And so they're reiterating their main points. And for Trump, you can say a lot of things about him, but he's been quite consistent about this part, wanting the highly enriched uranium taken care of. And, of course, now the Strait of Hormuz to be reopened once it was closed after the start of the conflict.
0: Professor, if there is indeed a deal, why would Iran say that Trump is lying, basically?
2: Because Trump has been lying. I mean, I think the only thing that Trump has been consistent is being not consistent when his messaging. He actually has talked about having obliterated Iran's nuclear capabilities and activities. He has been posting on his Truth Social very different and contradictory messages that basically are not even confirmed by U.S. officials. The way for example, that J.D. Vance is framing what is happening is very different, significantly different from what Trump is saying. Trump previously said that it was about nuclear weapon, that Iran has promised that they're not going to pursue a nuclear weapon, which there is public assessment by the U.S. officials as well that Iran has never actually been pursuing a nuclear weapon. And we're seeing the same conduct coming from Trump, wanting to declare victory over something and, you know, satisfy that public image that he wants to have. But the details are usually very different from the actual things that happen behind the scenes. Iran's message, on the other hand, has been very consistent, that the issue of the Strait of Hormuz and the nuclear issue are not up to negotiations at this stage. Maybe after or if there is a memorandum of understanding signed, those two topics could also be discussed later on. But that's exactly what Iran has been very consistent with and not changed their position on. But also, I would say, just to wrap it up, that it's what it signals to me is that we're still very far from actually reaching a deal.
0: Ambassador, you just said that Trump has been quite clear on his lines. Mm-hmm. He has, as we just heard from the professor, been issuing different contradictory messages. Mm-hmm. For you as a diplomat, I mean, you're talking about a new reality where negotiations are taking place in the media. As a diplomat, is it a problem when you've got the guy in charge issuing contradictory messages going back and forth from one day to the next?
1: There are challenges with both guys in charge here. With Donald Trump, you've laid out some of them. Frankly, I've gone through his messages on the nuclear program, and specifically on the highly enriched uranium, and that's been pretty consistent. And, of course, wanting the Strait open, that's not just

0: not. There may be a fear that if a cell phone connection is made, for example, that then he could be targeted. So I think that could slow down decision making on that side, if indeed he's even capable of making decisions and making decisions quickly at this point, none of which we know, partly because there's been an internet blackout for 88 days in Iran that was just lifted for the internet connected to the outside world. And of course, there's no free press. It's not an open society. So unlike the United States, where we can take every single word and every single thing that Donald Trump says and all the people around him and sit and analyze it, we can't do the same with Iran.
1: Professor, is that a problem on the Iranian part that we haven't seen or heard from Khamenei?
2: Well, I think if the U.S. is so worried about whether the new leader is in good health or not, they wouldn't have assassinated the first leader that was there. And because the U.S., out of their foreign policy habit, has been targeting and assassinating senior commanders and leaders, not only in Iran, but also in other parts of the world, Iran has now is observing a very strict protocol for the safety of the leader. In fact, when the two delegations from the two countries were in Pakistan, the problem, the thing that actually impeded the conversation was because J.D. Vance and Witkoff could not, and Kushner could not really make decisions independently, and they had to be on phone calls constantly with Trump and with Benjamin Netanyahu. The fact that the U.S. wants to allow a foreign country to interfere in their foreign policy and allow them to have the space on how to dictate what, how, and what directions the negotiations have to go. Well, it's up to Americans to decipher that. But I think that we have to be very careful in how we frame this. The problem with Iran is not that there has been inconsistent messaging. Actually, from day one, they have been insisting on the red lines, and they have not changed, they have not backed down. And as a rational actor, you would expect them to do so because they have come under attack during negotiations. And there is this perception inside Iran by the public and by officials that the negotiations could again be used as a cover-up for military action against the country.
1: We're just going to have to see if indeed there is a memorandum of understanding, because following that, according to reports at least, there's supposed to be a period of 60 days for further negotiations. Is that enough time, Ambassador, to actually reach a nuclear deal? I mean, the JCPOA took years before it was reached.
0: Well, I think everyone knows what the outlines of a deal would need to look like. You would need to render the highly enriched uranium that doesn't have civilian applications safe. And that's buried deep underground. It would take a long time to do that. But in principle, you could decide that, for example, China will come in under the IAEA and they will take care of it. For example, the rest of the Iranian nuclear program, then how much enrichment Iran will be able to do inside Iran and how much sanctions relief they will get is almost a mathematical problem. It doesn't necessarily need to take 2 or 3 years. If both sides know exactly what they want and what their best alternative is to a negotiated agreement. And I think that's one of the problems we're facing on the Iranian side. Donald Trump can be as flexible as he wants to. All he's doing is negotiating with his own legacy at this point. He doesn't face another election. These other guys, if they show weakness to each other, they could end up like Ahmadinejad or Khatami or Mir Hussein Mousavi under house arrest. And those were presidents and prime ministers, not just generals or ministers. So I think this lack of a supreme leader being able to express himself openly and easily and communicate quickly with people is actually making it much harder for people to be flexible on the Iranian side.
1: All right, we're out of time. Ambassador Joey Hood and Assistant Professor Sitare Sadiqi, thank you so much to the both of you for coming into the studio.
0: Thanks for having us.
1: Now, Israeli forces are expanding their ground invasion deeper into Lebanon. Prime Minister Benjamin Netanyahu says troops have crossed the Litani River, a key geographic boundary in the south. Israel has also issued new forced evacuation orders for South Lebanon and carried out heavy shelling despite the ceasefire. Netanyahu says his troops are advancing towards what he described as strategic positions while carrying out operations against Hezbollah in Beirut in the Bekaa Valley.

0: There is a tremendous fighting spirit here. From here, we're directing the battle against Hezbollah in the north. And I must tell you that the results here are very impressive. Our forces have crossed the Litani River. They have advanced into the strategic high ground. We're also operating in Beirut, in the Bekaa, across the entire front. And we're dealing Hezbollah a crushing blow.
1: Obeida Hitzo has the latest from Tyre in southern Lebanon.
2: The Israeli Prime Minister Benjamin Netanyahu made a surprise visit to the Lebanese border today, confirming that Israeli troops have crossed north of the Litani River, south of the city of Nabatea. There has been an ongoing push by Israeli troops over the past week or so, backed by hundreds of Israeli airstrikes, drone strikes, and artillery strikes in that region in eastern Lebanon, as Israeli troops try to take the high ground just south of the city of Nabatea. People here are very frustrated that the Israeli troops continue to carry out these kinds of expanded military operations, especially that they've crossed over beyond the yellow security zone that's been established in the south of the country, even though talks are ongoing between the Lebanese and Israeli government on how to arrange a security situation that's acceptable to both the Lebanese government and the Israeli government in the south. It's not clear exactly how that will be achieved as Israel continues to carry out attacks on the south. The announcement made by the Prime Minister Benjamin Netanyahu today during his visit to the Lebanese border indicated that Israel's military operations were going to expand significantly to include continued strikes on Beirut as well as the western Bekaa. It seems like the Israeli military is trying to cut off any Hezbollah supply lines to the south and isolate the south of the country from the western Bekaa by making these military pushes to the north of the Litani River. Obeida Hitzo, Al Jazeera, Tyre, Lebanon.
1: And Israel is also advancing in Gaza. Prime Minister Benjamin Netanyahu says he's ordered his military to expand control of the strip to 70% of its territory. Under the ceasefire agreed with Hamas in October, troops withdrew to positions occupying just about half of the strip. The Israeli military has issued forced displacement orders for people living in Al-Shati refugee camp in Gaza City. An overnight strike destroyed several buildings. In the past 8 months, the Israeli army has been gradually increasing its control. A further seizure of territory would force more than 2 million Palestinians into less than a third of their original territory, which is already overcrowded.
3: Is there anything left of Gaza for him to take? And then we hear that there is a ceasefire. We see no ceasefire or anything, and they keep advancing beyond the yellow line. For how long will the world stay silent over this? And what are we to do? We want the world to stand with us to keep the occupation away from us, so the occupation can leave Gaza and we can live our lives like the rest of the world.
4: When he occupies 70%, where do we go? When we were displaced to the sea, he almost took all of the Gaza Strip. Does this mean he's going to take it again? Where do we go? To the water? To the sea? There is no space. Where do we flee to? This is an unjust decision by the Israeli Prime Minister.
1: Bolivia's month-long political crisis is threatening the healthcare system. Doctors marched in La Paz, demanding medical supplies to be allowed into the city. Protests against a deepening economic crisis have blocked deliveries of food, fuel, and medicine. And doctors are warning that hospitals are running out of critical resources, such as oxygen. Monica Yanakiev reports from La Paz.
5: Doctors took to the streets, saying they can no longer wait for Bolivia's government to find a way out of the month-long political crisis. La Paz has been under siege, with hundreds of protesters blocking major access roads into the city. They are demanding better wages and lower food and fuel prices. But the blockades are also pushing the healthcare system toward collapse.
6: 40 tons of medicines are stranded on the highways. And today, the tanker trucks that arrived in La Paz to deliver oxygen cannot return to reload their supplies.
5: The growing desperation led healthcare workers to organize the White Coats March.
7: Doctors here are calling for a humanitarian pause of at least 3 days to allow medical supplies into La Paz, warning that lives are at risk.
5: Hospitals are already suspending surgeries, limiting treatment to emergency cases, and running dangerously low on oxygen. Zulma Hinojosa, whose 13-year-old son suffers from asthma and heart problems, fears his treatment could soon be interrupted.
8: We have 3 intensive care units at this hospital, a general unit, one for newborn babies, and a third one for patients who've undergone open heart surgery. We are very worried that we will not have oxygen to attend to their needs.
5: President Rodrigo Paz is trying to bring protest leaders to the negotiating table, while warning that without dialogue, he may declare a state of siege. But as the political standoff deepens, doctors warn the crisis is no longer only about politics. It is becoming a fight to keep patients alive. Monica Yanakiev, Al Jazeera, La Paz, Bolivia.
1: Now let's bring in Marcelo Arequipa, a professor at San Andres University, joining us live from La Paz in Bolivia. Professor, you're there. It's just past 2 o'clock in the afternoon. What's it like there in La Paz right now?
9: Hi. We are living in La Paz and in other regions social protests with a tense moment of about the or normality situation, because all the ways and all the kinds of markets we don't have the sufficient quantity for buy.
1: So what happened to the president? He was elected just about 6 months ago, Rodrigo Paz, but now people are calling for his resignation. What went wrong?
9: Because Rodrigo Paz, in these 6 months, broke his relationship with the social movement. The social movement in the last year vote to for in favor to Rodrigo Paz and Edman Lara, and Rodrigo broke his relationship with Edman Lara, the vice president, and with the social movement, and this was the start of the social conflict that we are living now.
1: So why did he do that? I mean, he was elected on a promise to help Bolivians get better economy.
9: Yeah. When Rodrigo Paz broke his relationship with the popular world, social movements, the grassroots, for example, and establishment his relationship with the entrepreneurs and the economic elite, Rodrigo Paz has a big troubles with the streets, because all the things that Rodrigo Paz has put in action is against the people, and with support to United States, for example, and supporting the economic elite and the poor people now in Bolivia, and the social movements are against to Rodrigo Paz.
1: All right. Professor Marcelo Arequipa from the San Andres University joining us live from La Paz. Thank you so much, Professor. NATO and the EU are condemning Russia after a drone crashed into a 10-story apartment block in Romania and exploded. Now, police are working to clean up the area following this explosion. Defense officials say a woman and a child suffered mild injuries. The EU's top diplomat says Moscow cannot be allowed to breach European airspace with impunity. Now, the attack happened in the city of Galați in eastern Romania. Romania has recorded dozens of airspace violations throughout the Ukraine war. Yulia Shapovalova has the latest now from Moscow.
10: Russian President Vladimir Putin has stated that the drone that fell in Romania was most likely Ukrainian, adding that no one can say for sure which country a particular UAV belongs to until an expert examination has been conducted. Here's what he had to say about previous cases when drones flew into EU countries.
4: No one can say where a particular aircraft originates from until it's examined. After all, we know that Ukrainian drones have flown into Finland, Poland, and elsewhere in the Baltic states. This initial reaction was exactly the same as now in Romania.
10: The Russian president added that Moscow is ready to conduct an investigation into the incident in Romania if Russia is provided with all the necessary data. According to Putin, Russia is not preparing for war with Europe and it is ready to continue peace negotiations with Ukraine. Earlier, Foreign Ministry spokeswoman Maria Zakharova said that not a single fact was presented that there had been a Russian drone in Romania and promised that Russia would soon respond to the closure of Russia's consulate general in Romania. And she noted that the story with the drone was needed to the West to distract attention from what she called Kiev's crimes, where she meant last week's drone attack on a college and dormitory in Starobelsk in Russia's controlled Lugansk region, where 21 teenagers had been killed. Yulia Shapovalova, Al Jazeera, Moscow.
1: And still ahead here on Al Jazeera, Donald Trump wants to change the way the U.S. votes. This Is America will examine whether millions of people are about to be disenfranchised.
11: This whole peace process is a very clear indicator of the more multipolar, more Westless world that we live in.
12: There are lots of cases of breaking their promises even before the negotiations.
13: It is in the interest of the Israelis to continue the fight, whereas it is the interest of the United States to end the hostilities.
14: Iran has been decimated. They don't want to go back to one day before the bombing started.
15: President Trump doesn't like to bluff. He likes to be very direct with his negotiations.
16: He wants to say, well, I'm actually a deal maker, not a war maker, and my pressure tactic worked.
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18: 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Join me, Steve Clemens, every week where I'll bring you the latest analysis on the global fallout of this conflict. Pull apart fact from fiction and get to the bottom line.
19: Your weekly take on U.S. politics, The Bottom Line. Behind the armored vehicles and rubber-tipped bullets lies the booming trade between weapons companies and domestic law enforcement.
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You're watching Al Jazeera. Our top stories this hour. U.S. President Donald Trump says he's holding a White House Situation Room meeting to make a final determination on a deal with Iran. Trump says the agreement would see the U.S. blockade on Iranian ports lifted and Iran's uranium unearthed and destroyed. Israeli forces are expanding their ground invasion deeper into Lebanon. Prime Minister Benjamin Netanyahu says his troops have crossed the Litani River, a key geographic boundary in the south. Israel has issued new forced evacuation orders for southern Lebanon while carrying out heavy shelling. And

0: Time now for our regular segment from Washington, D.C. This is America.
1: This is America, where the right to vote is foundational, but the rules governing that right are constantly being rewritten as Republicans push for stricter voter eligibility requirements and Democrats fight to expand access to the ballot box. A political battle over how Americans vote is intensifying ahead of the midterm elections. I'll have more on that a little later in the show, but to start us off first, here's Rob Matheson in our Washington studio.
2: Thanks, Manny. Now, President Donald Trump says his Save America Act is going to guarantee that only U.S. citizens are going to be allowed to vote. Polls show that over 50% of people agree with that, but he's got a couple of problems. First, it's already illegal for non-citizens to register for elections. So people are asking, why is this happening? And why is it happening now? Donald Trump says the federal government should be in charge of elections instead of state officials. And that's his second problem. It would require changing the Constitution.
3: The Republicans should say, we want to take over. We should take over the voting in at least many, 15 places. The Republicans ought to nationalize the voting.
4: For my safety and security and for the good of our nation, if you went to paper ballots and you're voting, impossible to copy, impossible to cheat, and same-day voting. And if you went to voter ID, and also one other thing, you want a proof of citizenship. But some of these states, you go and you had 64 days.
2: Well, President Trump's also said that if the act is passed, Democrats would never win an election again. His critics say that's the real reason he's pushing the act.
4: It'll guarantee the midterms. It'll guarantee the midterms. Save America, sir. Save America Act. We want the Save America Act, sir. And if you send it up there, you're going to win the midterms at levels that you can't even believe. And you're going to win every election for a long time until somebody really screws things up. And hopefully that won't happen.
2: So what exactly is the Safeguard American Voter Eligibility Act? And who's it likely to impact the most? Manuel Rapallo untangles it for us.
1: Republicans and Democrats both agree that only citizens should be able to register to vote in federal elections, but they take very different approaches when it comes to how they want to see that implemented. Republican-led states have passed dozens of measures tightening voting procedures in recent years, including stricter photo ID requirements, limits on voting by mail, aggressive voter roll checks, and fewer ballot drop boxes. Supporters say the changes are needed to restore public confidence in the integrity of U.S. elections. That's despite federal data showing that just 0.04% of people trying to register were non-citizens. Democrats and voting rights advocates argue the Republican-backed laws make it harder for Americans to vote. They've moved to expand early voting, to broaden early access to mail ballots, introduce automatic voter registration, and restore voting rights for some former felons. The Save America Act, as it's known, was passed by the House in April, but since then has stalled in the Senate due to widespread opposition from Democrats. It would amend the National Voter Registration Act of 1993 to introduce requirements that everyone needs to provide documentary proof of citizenship to be able to register or re-register to vote. That means a voter would need to present either a passport, a birth certificate, a certificate of citizenship, or a naturalization certificate. But tens of millions of Americans don't have those documents easily available. And if they are low-income earners, they don't have the spare cash to get them either. If you are a married or divorced woman, then there's an extra hurdle. If your name has been changed and is now different from your birth certificate, you need to show a paper trail, such as a marriage license, to connect proof of citizenship with proof of identity. Because all these documents need to be verified in person, the act would essentially eliminate mail-in registration. That would mean a lengthy drive for people living in large rural counties. It also creates a logistical problem for members of the military and their families if they're stationed in combat zones or domestic bases far away from their home states. They would need to re-verify their citizenship every time they move, which can be every few years. The legal burden falls on local election officials. They have to determine if people have provided appropriate evidence of their citizenship. Election workers could face up to 5 years in jail if they register someone who doesn't provide the required documentation. they would be deemed to be in violation of federal law, even if they act in good faith and make a clerical mistake by accepting flawed paperwork from a legitimate U.S. citizen. A lot to consider if the Save America Act passes. And as campaigns ramp up across the country, the battle over how Americans vote may prove almost as consequential as who they vote for. Manuel Rapallo, Al Jazeera, Washington.
2: And Heidi Jo Castro looks at what could happen in swing states if the requirement for documentary proof of U.S. citizenship is enforced.
5: Do Americans think that their voting system is broken? It's what President Donald Trump and some Republicans claim, but the public is split on whether it needs to be fixed. A recent poll by Politico asked U.S. adults whether they support or oppose requiring documentary proof of U.S. citizenship to register to vote. And this is how they answered. Just over half said they supported it, while 18% said they opposed it. 12% said they neither support nor oppose, and 7% said they don't know. Here's a sampling of opinions from voters here in Washington, D.C.
6: I feel like it's an expansion, like a push of power from the Trump administration.
7: It's a tough issue, I believe, in this country because there's so many immigrants and some people that don't have a right to vote. Perhaps it's a good idea because voting to elect officials is a privilege.
5: The even bigger question is, does requiring people to show proof of citizenship have an impact on the results of the elections? The Washington Post looked into the potential impact, specifically in the swing states that determine presidential elections. According to the paper's analysis, 8 out of the 15 most competitive states would likely show a rightward shift in election results favoring Republicans. The most striking example is New Mexico, where, according to the study, Democratic voters are 13% less likely than Republicans to hold documents proving their U.S. citizenship. Over time, the analysis says this shortfall could flip New Mexico from an electorate where Democrats have narrowly won in recent elections to one where Republicans have the advantage. And flipping a state in the presidential election would be the ultimate political prize for an election security measure that's supposedly not political at all.
2: Yeah, we're joined now by Corey Crowley. He's a former congressional staffer, Republican strategist, and by Ray Locker, political journalist and presidential historian. Thank you so much for being with us on Al Jazeera. Corey, I'm going to start with you. The SAVE Act has been described as, to me at least, as a solution looking for a problem. Just how serious a problem is this?
8: Well, that's the hard part, is the data on this is really complicated to find because states run their own elections, they devolve that power down to localities, and in many cases, these aren't sophisticated levels of government. These are local elected officials doing the best they can with a limited number of resources. And so largely, when you look at the data, there isn't a huge problem of voter fraud. It usually comes up to not even registering as 0.01% when you really dive into it. So there's a little bit of that, but what this really is a political issue, right? This is a way for Donald Trump, the Republican Party, to get their base on board with an issue that a lot of people believe is a problem. And sometimes perception is more powerful than reality, especially in politics.
2: Well, exactly. And of course, we've seen that over the last several years. But, Ray, every administration, of course, wants in some way to be able to manipulate, shall we say, or change the voting process in order to favor themselves. What's so different about this one?
9: Well, this requires people to jump through far more hoops than they've ever had to before. I don't think it's going to pass because I don't think there's the political will to pass it. And it's a solution in search of a problem because, as Corey mentioned, there's not a lot of voter fraud out here. You know, it's not the 1948 Senate election in Texas where Lyndon Johnson got people to stuff ballots at the last minute to win the runoff election. That doesn't happen anymore. It has happened, but that's really not a problem. Remember, in 2017, President Trump was upset that he didn't win the majority of the popular vote in the 2016 election, appointed a voter fraud commission. And that went nowhere, found nothing. So, you know, he's back at it again. It's an election time, and I think it's a scare tactic.
2: Scare tactic in what sense? Let me ask you that, Corey, because the suggestion is that Democrats seem to be on board with the fact that there needs to be some sort of control over voting.

0: voting rights. It's the way in which it's done that seems to be at issue with this. I mean, in terms of getting this legislation passed, we know also, of course, that there is a constitutional element to this as well. Why is all of this happening? It seems to be an awful lot of fuss when there's a very good chance that it's going to kind of peter out at some point.
1: Well, not only is there a great chance it's going to peter out, and I agree, the chances of it passing are almost zero in the United States Senate, but even if it were to pass, it's not going to have a big impact on this election cycle. I mean, primaries are already underway. Ballots are going to be available for the general election in just a couple of months in many jurisdictions. So you can't implement this in a way that's going to be meaningful in these midterm elections. Mm. Maybe you could and get past the court challenges in time for a 2028 presidential race. But even then, you're looking at a lame duck president who's going to have a hard time enforcing it, and probably a Democrat-led Congress after these midterms who are going to roll it all back anyway, even if it does pass this time.
0: Ray, do you think this is more about creating an awful lot of hassle in the Senate and perhaps making voters just that little bit more unsure about the political process?
2: Yeah, if you're a Latino voter somewhere and you're worried about ICE, you've had family members swept up in some of these, you know, ICE raids, you might think, I want to vote, but I don't know if it's worth it. Maybe there's going to be somebody at the polling place who's going to harass me. Maybe one of my relatives will get picked up for some unknown reason. So it creates a sense of uncertainty, and that often works in an election, at least around the margins.
0: Yeah. Let's talk about the way that this is split essentially along a party lines, because as we were referring to in Heidi's package there, that there does seem to be some sort of support for it amongst Dems. And as often happens in American politics, particularly in this area, we're seeing these party divisions at the moment. Just let's have a listen.
3: The SAVE Act is not a voter ID bill. It is in every sense a voter suppression bill. It could purge millions of American citizens from the voter rolls.
4: Republicans have adopted voter suppression as an electoral strategy. That's what the so-called SAVE Act is all about.
5: The Save America Act. Now voters would have to display a valid ID to participate in federal elections. Again, a no-brainer.
6: Save America Act. It is a package of common sense policies, the kind of common sense policies that should get an automatic yes vote from literally every member of this body.
0: There seems to be one of the impacts, which is that this is essentially putting an awful lot of emphasis on the voter themselves to provide the documentation rather than, I believe, what's known as the back end side of it, which is the government essentially maintaining all of this. Do you think that in part there is a risk that the people are simply going to be lose interest in the concept of registering to vote, simply that it may just become too difficult for them, and as a result they simply, even if they're eligible to do it and they might be able to find the paperwork, that there is a chance that they simply won't bother because it just becomes too hard? Corey?
1: Well, this is the hard part about having a system that we do in America, which is a republic. You know, in a lot of countries, you get a national ID card. That's just part of a way of life. Ours are issued by your state. They're based largely on documentation provided to you at the local level. And they're really hard to enforce. And we ran into this. I worked in the Senate when we passed what's now known as the Real ID Act that is now, just now, 20 years later after we passed it, getting rolled out because we ran into so many issues with people being able to get the documentation they needed, with states putting the technology in place to be able to do it. So even if you require voter ID at the federal level, you have to accept that it's going to be a hodgepodge of documentation and of authorizations legitimizing that from 50 different states.
0: Mm. And part of the problem is that they have decided, or part of this process would be, that real ID doesn't count anymore, despite the fact that people have gone through that process of getting these IDs, and yet now it's no longer part of this. Ray, I want to ask you, because there's an element here that we were referring to in Manuel's package. There is also a greater pressure on the state level voting personnel as well, isn't there? Because it's not just a question of checking somebody through, making sure that the IDs match. There has to be a degree of authenticity, and there are greater, if I understand it correctly, there are greater pressures and possible punishments on local voting officials if they get that wrong. What do you think the chances are that even if somebody presents with what appears to be a legitimate ID, that the voting officials might default to refusing

0: refusing them or turning them away just because they don't want to run the risk of facing a fine.
1: Doesn't that happen with anything like that? Mm. Any kind of situation where you're like, if I make a mistake here, I'm in trouble. So I'm not going to make the mistake. I'm just going to blow this off and do it. And when you talk about basically any kind of human activity, if you have what's called friction, that makes it less likely for people to do things. So in this case, the friction is I have to bring more ID. I have to do this. I have to do that. I'm not going to do it because what difference does it make? So it's a disincentive for people to vote.
2: Mm. And the fundamental thing to remember is that while the federal government's the one ringing all the bells about this, they don't have the authority to regulate elections in this country. They're regulated at the state level. So you could pass the Save ID Act and have a lot of governors, a lot of attorneys general and secretaries of state around the country who say, forget it, we're not enforcing that, and we're going to let people vote the way we always have.
0: Yeah, and of course, Donald Trump has been consistently pushing for this this to happen. He suggested the legislative program could be halted if it doesn't go through. Let's listen to what he has to say.
3: I'm asking you to approve the Save America Act.
4: The Save America Act. It's the easiest thing we have. I can't, How can they fight us? The Save America Act. The Senate has to approve it. But they have to get it done, because if we don't get this done, if it takes you 6 months, I'm for not approving anything.
0: So the president is absolutely determined that he's going to grind things to a halt in the event that this doesn't go through. But you were saying earlier on, Ray, that you don't think this is going to happen. What do you think the ramifications of this are?
1: I think he'll lose interest and sign a bill, anything else, because that's how he rolls. That's what he does. He talks a lot, and then when it comes down to crunch time, he backs off. If he wants things that are going to get passed, he's going to have to give in on this. And I've talked to, you know, some members in the Senate, Republican members in the Senate, who've told me, look, we don't have the votes for this. But yet he says we're not going to be able to pass anything else. What do we do? And if you're going to Congress and you need some legislation on anything else and you can't get around this, well, you're going to start making noise to get around it. And then there's a lot of interests out there who want results out of Congress. And if they don't get them because of this, they're going to put pressure on the president to get them. And he'll probably find a way to make it happen.
0: Corey, let's briefly touch on the constitutional element of this, because Kansas tried this about 10 years ago, and it did not work. In fact, there was a federal court said described it as an unconstitutional burden. Is there a sense that it's the Constitution alone, that the president simply isn't going to be able to get past, almost irrelevant of what happens in the Senate?
2: Well, it'll certainly face a ton of court challenges, which is why it'll never get implemented this election year, even if it were to pass tomorrow. Mm. And it won't make it even through to 2028 because of all of those same challenges. So I agree there. What I think that the president's up against, too, is a beast of his own making, which is that he's taken out reasonable, moderate Republicans in primaries now who are now lame ducks. They only have 6 more months to serve. They have less incentive to pass his legislative agenda, including the SAVE Act now, than they did a month ago. Mm. So he's losing votes by the day, not gaining them.
0: And we've got to remember, of course, that many of the people who might be affected by this are people who were fighting for their voting rights 10 years ago or 6 decades ago even. Right. And now we're seeing again that many of them might be feeling, well, I'm back in the same situation again. I thought I dealt with this problem, but all of a sudden I'm facing this again. We've been hearing from one woman who's been talking about this.
5: We should not have to fight for the right to vote. Only 61 years have passed, and we are right back where we started in 1965 if they get their way. This is what they did after the Civil War, when so many blacks came into office. They implemented Jim Crow and went back to whites only. And that's what they're trying to do again.
0: You can see there, obviously, this is making a lot of people very angry, rather than perhaps making people disinterested in registering. Do you think that we are going to see, as a result of him, of the Donald Trump pushing the Save America Act, an upsurge in the number of people actually working to register?
1: Oh, absolutely. I mean, I worked in Alabama before. I've been over the Edmund Pettus Bridge and talked to those people. You know, it's been a while now, but those feelings are strong and they're heavily motivated. You've seen after the striking down of parts of the Voting Rights Act a kind of surge in interest and activity in those states. And I think we'll see more of that in November.
0: Corey, one of the points, sorry to interrupt, but one of the points that that came up was the fact, if I understand it correctly, it's already illegal for non-citizens to vote. And that's where I started to get really confused about this. How is, I mean, is it possible to even attempt to bring in legislation when there's already legislation in place, when you're essentially doing the same thing as far as I can see?
2: Oh, this is a favorite game of lawmakers. You always come back and take an issue that's already illegal and you make it more illegal. Or you change enforcement, right? There's a lot of angst in the legislative branch that the executive branch, in their opinion, doesn't enforce the laws as strictly as they should be. So you could make arguments, and there have been cases published, and this is what fuels this Republican fire. You can read these cases where some local election official takes it upon themselves to decide they're not going to enforce a particular law. All you need is one or two of those anecdotes to make people believe that this is a widespread problem. And that's exactly what's led to this. For 10 years, President Trump, in both his first term and then in his years out of office, has been saying this. Elections are rigged. They're not safe. They're not secure. We've got to fix it. It's fed into his narrative.
1: Right. And let's just remember, this guy told 33,000 documented lies during his first term as president. I mean, he lies routinely. It's all part of his shtick. And so it's hard to take it seriously. Even if there was a problem, which we don't think there is, even if there was, it's hard to take it seriously from him because he's not really a credible messenger.
2: Yeah, and the other problem you've got is that when I worked up in the Senate, what we heard about all the time from local governments was something called unfunded mandates. At some point, enforcement of this, if it were to pass, has to be paid for. And where's all that money coming from? Mm. And that's a real issue for state and local governments who are already cash-strapped, who see their tax bases dropping, and who just don't have the money to pay for these types of things. And in many cases, election workers at precincts all across America are volunteers. Mm. These are people who just are trying to do their civic duty. And if they have now some burden to do extra work, you're going to have a much harder time getting those poll workers to show up, in which case you have to close precincts. Mm.
0: Ray, let me ask you about the implications for mail-in documentation mm-hmm. and mail-in voting as well, which is obviously something Donald Trump is trying to avoid. What do you think in terms of the Save America Act, in the event that it does move forward to some degree, what are the implications for mail-in?
1: Well, it has some provisions that would restrict elements of mail-in voting, so that could happen. I know that he doesn't like it. He talks about it all the time, yet he's been the beneficiary of it, and he does it himself, which is what's so crazy about it. Oh, I'm going to vote, and I voted by mail. Meanwhile, don't vote by mail. You have states like Utah, heavily Republican state, relies mostly on mail-in voting. Other states do it, too, so there's no real partisan advantage one way or the other. And, you know, in some cases where you've had problems with voter fraud in absentee or mail-in voter, they've benefited Republican candidates. What was that one race in North Carolina a few years ago where the guy won, but turns out he had cheated with absentee ballots, and he lost. They had a special, and they ended up with a new congressman. Mm. So, you know, it's not really a problem, and he's making it a problem. And you saw in 2021 with the Senate runoffs in Georgia, his harping on that, and I think it hurt the Republican candidates in that election.
0: Corey, I want to ask about the impact on service members here, particularly those, of course, serving overseas. That would apply to mail-in votes. We're seeing a lot of them are in the Middle East at the moment. Mm-hmm. What kind of impact is it going to have on them, do you think?
2: Well, I think there'd still be a carve-out for them. I mean, nobody's going to tell the military they don't get a vote in the government. But I think one of the big philosophical things as America is celebrating its 250th anniversary this year is that the system is stronger. The system is better when more people participate. And I think if you want to do something great for this country to celebrate its birthday, make Election Day a federal holiday so that people can go vote. And make it easier on them. And maybe then, yes, you could put some safeguards in place so that you're kind of letting people have their cake and eat it too, you know? But that's how good legislation is developed in a bipartisan way, and you give a little and take a little. So make it easy for the folks who have, you know, hourly jobs and can't get out.
0: Gentlemen, we're going to leave it there. I want to say thanks to Corey Crowley, former congressional staffer and Republican strategist, and Ray Locker, political journalist and presidential historian. And that is all from the team here in Washington. Going to hand you back.

0: to Mani and to Al Jazeera's global headquarters in Doha.
1: Thanks, Rob. And don't forget that wherever you are in the world, you can always watch the latest episode of This Is America, Monday through Friday, 18:30 GMT. That's 2:30 p.m. Eastern Time if you're here in the United States. From all of us here in Washington, it's goodbye for now.

0: the face of war. More than 1 million people in Lebanon forced to move because of Israel's attacks and occupation of territory in the south of the country. Those who can't find shelter are in the streets, among them Palestinian refugees.
1: In the early days of the conflict between Israel and Hezbollah, the Israeli military issued a blanket evacuation order during an intensified military offensive. The order demanded the evacuation of entire neighborhoods.
0: The Burj al Barajni camp was among them. It's home to Palestinian refugees.
2: It's been one humiliation after another. Our whole lives, we have continuously been targeted. And then we are confined to these camps.
0: It was in these camps where the first exodus of Palestinians arrived nearly 80 years ago, after Israel forced them from their homes. It's known as the Nakba. Many here say their lives have become an ongoing Nakba, as they remain trapped in limbo and insecurity.
3: Last Eid, over 1.9 million people shared the joy of Qurbani, thanks to your trust. 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
4: New York City is huge. It is chaotic. 8.5 million people live here. Its economy is bigger than most countries, and decisions made here ripple around the world.
5: Everywhere you look, a scene of complete and utter devastation. 73,000 homes were either damaged or completely destroyed. 100 people plus were killed.
4: Police had managed to hold these protesters at this intersection. There is a bus park nearby ready to take people away if they're arrested, and officers have their handcuffs ready. They are prepared.
6: Social divisions within...
7: In-depth analysis of the day's headlines. 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

0: Hello, everybody. I'm Rashad Salam. This is Al Jazeera Live from Doha. Coming up on the program, Donald Trump says he'll soon make a final determination on a deal with Iran. Tehran says no agreement has been reached. Israel expands its invasion of Lebanon. Benjamin Netanyahu says Israeli soldiers have crossed the Litani River and are operating in Beirut. He's also ordered the army to expand its military control to 70% of the Gaza Strip. And EU and NATO leaders condemn Russia after a drone crashes and explodes in Romania. Vladimir Putin says it's too early to tell where it came from. Donald Trump says he's preparing to make a, quote, final determination on a deal with Iran. The U.S. president said in a Truth Social post that he's meeting in the White House Situation Room to decide. He also outlined some of what, from his perspective, should be in the agreement. Trump wrote that Iran must agree to never have a nuclear weapon. He added that ships caught in the Strait of Hormuz due to the U.S. naval blockade, which will now be lifted, may start the process of heading home. Iran's foreign ministry spokesman has responded, saying no agreement has been finalized with the U.S. so far. Well, Al-Migdad Al-Ruhayd is standing by for us in Tehran, but first let's get over to our chief U.S. correspondent, Alan Fisher, at the White House. Alan, do we have any signals coming out of the Situation Room meeting regarding what Trump will do about this deal, and does it really matter? It seems like the other side is largely ignorant of the facts here.
1: Well, Donald Trump has been posting on Truth Social endorsements for Republican candidates within the last hour, and also General Dan Kane, the chairman of the Joint Chiefs of Staff, the main military body in the United States, has been seen leaving the White House. That would suggest to most people, I think, that the meeting is actually over. But what has been agreed, we are none the wiser at

0: this point, and it may come on social media in the coming hours. Certainly Donald Trump has made his red lines very clear again, that Iran can't have a nuclear weapon, that the Strait of Hormuz must be reopened quickly, and that Iran must also demine the Strait as quickly as possible. Might be difficult for them, given that Donald Trump has said on a number of occasions that they've sunk all the mine hunters and minesweepers that the Iranian Navy has. So this is now just a waiting game. Clearly, the Iranians are saying no final deal has been done. But there's a suggestion that the idea that the blockade has been lifted might be the first step. We've talked many times about how peace deals tend to be sequenced. You do this, then we do that. And if lifting the blockade is the first point, then opening the Strait of Hormuz would be the second point. It will be a gradual easing of the blockade, but it certainly opens up the idea that there might be some movement here. We've certainly heard from US officials over the last 24 hours. Donald Trump mentioned it on social media. Scott Bessent, the Treasury Secretary, when he was in the briefing room on Thursday. And, of course, J.D. Vance, the Vice President, who said that he believed the Iranians were negotiating in good faith. But there was some question about the idea of what happens to the enriched uranium. And it was all about language. And these documents tend to be that. The idea is that it would be a memorandum of understanding. This is the broad basis for an agreement. 60 days would then follow, and the intention would be that the Iranians would talk about the nuclear program and enriched uranium. Donald Trump has, on a number of occasions, said that the deal is virtually done, that the Iranians have agreed to a list of demands from the United States, and it's turned out not to be the case. He's done it on a number of Fridays. And here we are again on a Friday waiting to find out exactly what has been decided in that Situation Room meeting, not far from where I'm standing here on the White House North Lawn.
1: Alan, thank you so much. Alan Fisher there joining us live there from Washington.
2: Well, let's get over to Tehran. Al-Maghdad Ruhaid is there at the moment in the Iranian capital. And the foreign ministry where you are, the spokesman said, well, in the state TV in the last couple of hours, what's he been talking about here? What did he say about Donald Trump's post?
3: Absolutely, we have a different story here coming from Tehran, starting with Foreign Ministry spokesperson Ismail Baqai. He says that the message and exchange of message continues between Tehran and Washington, and outlined a very important message that there is no agreement has been reached until this moment. And he also outlined a very important message that he says that in his word that Iranian has left the language of must, referring to the using of Donald Trump, the word must a lot in his statement. He said that the Iranian said goodbye to that language 47 years ago. And he stressed that Iranian will negotiate in their interest and their rights to negotiate for benefit of their people. And on the naval blockade, he described that as an illegal action and also both violation and disruption of maritime traffic in that critical waterway. And he also, about the Strait of Hormuz, he outlined a very important message. Actually, he reiterated the same idea about this strategic waterway must be controlled and must be managed by two coastal countries, Oman and Iran, with their line with the international law and also with their sovereignty. And we do have that a lot of engagement between both sides. A couple of hours ago, Abbas Araghchi, the foreign minister, engaged with his counterpart about that message. And further than officials, the Iranian media outlet here described the Donald Trump statement as one-sided and self-congratulatory. So this is what we have right now from official and semi-official.
1: Al-Maghdad, thank you. Al-Maghdad Al-Ruhaid there joining us live from Tehran. Now, Joey Hood is a US diplomat and former US ambassador to Tunisia. He says both sides might be exchanging messages in the media, but the reality of the negotiations could be, well, very different.
4: What we're seeing here right now, for the first time in history, is you have two countries negotiating in public, in the media. I was thinking earlier today about Kissinger's secret flights via Pakistan into China to prepare for the big bombshell announcement that we were reestablishing diplomatic relations. That wouldn't be possible today. And instead, we're seeing these messages exchanged between sources, Donald Trump. The actual drafts may look very different, and these may just be posturing messages, as we've seen for the past several weeks, actually. So there may not be any news here at all. It may simply just be that both sides kind of just want to keep hope alive. And so they're reiterating their main points. And for Trump, you can say a lot of things about him, but he's been quite consistent about this part, wanting the highly enriched uranium taken care of. And, of course, now the Strait of Hormuz to be reopened once it was closed after the start of the conflict.
1: Israeli forces are expanding their ground invasion deeper into Lebanon. Prime Minister Benjamin Netanyahu says troops have crossed the Litani River, which is a key geographic boundary in the south. Israel has also issued new forced evacuation orders for South Lebanon and carried out heavy shelling despite the ceasefire. Netanyahu says his troops are advancing towards what he described as strategic positions while carrying out operations against Hezbollah in Beirut, as well as the Bekaa Valley. Now, this is the first time in nearly 20 years that the Israeli army has crossed the Litani River. Israel has also declared the area south of the Zahrani River a combat zone and has issued forced displacement orders for the people living there. Airstrikes have targeted bridges and key routes linking southern towns to the rest of the country. Obeda Hito sent us this from Tyre in the south.
5: The Israeli Prime Minister Benjamin Netanyahu made a surprise visit to the Lebanese border today, confirming that Israeli troops have crossed north of the Litani River, south of the city of Nabatea. There has been an ongoing push by Israeli troops over the past week or so, backed by hundreds of Israeli airstrikes, drone strikes, and artillery strikes in that region in eastern Lebanon, as Israeli troops try to take the high ground just south of the city of Nabatea. People here are very frustrated that the Israeli troops continue to carry out these kinds of expanded military operations, especially that they've crossed over beyond the yellow security zone that's been established in the south of the country, even though talks are ongoing between the Lebanese and Israeli government on how to arrange a security situation that's acceptable to both the Lebanese government and the Israeli government in the south. It's not clear exactly how that will be achieved as Israel continues to carry out attacks on the south. The announcement made by the Prime Minister Benjamin Netanyahu today during his visit to the Lebanese border indicated that Israel's military operations were going to expand significantly to include continued strikes on Beirut as well as the western Bekaa. It seems like the Israeli military is trying to cut off any Hezbollah supply lines to the south and isolate the south of the country from the western Bekaa by making these military pushes to the north of the Litani River. Obeida Hito, Al Jazeera, Tyre, Lebanon.
1: Israel is also advancing in Gaza. Prime Minister Benjamin Netanyahu says he's ordered his military to expand control of the Strip to 70% of its territory. Under the ceasefire agreed with Hamas in October, troops withdrew to positions occupying just over half of the Strip. The Israeli military has issued forced displacement orders for people living in Al-Shati refugee camp in Gaza City. An overnight strike destroyed several buildings. In the past 8 months, the Israeli army has been gradually increasing its control. A further seizure of territory would force more than 2 million Palestinians into less than a third of their original territory. Well, let us bring in Mustafa Barghouti. He is the Secretary General of the Palestinian National Initiative, and he joins us live from Ramallah. Is this essentially the end of the pretense of a ceasefire here, Mr. Barghouti?
6: Absolutely. And it's the end of the so-called Board of Peace, which has claimed that it is responsible for the ceasefire. What Israel has done and what Netanyahu declared is not only an insult to the Board of Peace, but also an insult to the President Trump himself. But so far, we have heard nothing from the United States or the United States administration. Israel has violated the ceasefire agreement already 3,000 times since it was declared, killing no less than 930 people, mostly civilians, innocent civilians. Many of them were children and women. And they've injured more than 2,700. They did not allow humanitarian assistance according to the ceasefire agreement. What they allowed is less than 30% of what was decided according to the agreement. They haven't allowed freedom of movement through Rafah crossing, and they have not withdrawn from an inch. On the contrary, they increased their presence, their occupation of Gaza from 56% to 64%, and now they're increasing it to 70%. This means only two things, that Israel is planning to reactivate its genocide

0: Gaza. And Israel would not have dared to go so far if it wasn't for the lack of accountability, if it wasn't for the fact that the United States is covering up what they are doing instead of criticizing them, and if it wasn't for the failure of the Board of Peace.
1: Well, let's talk about the Board of Peace. Now, $17 billion in pledges. The Board of Peace, Donald Trump's Board of Peace, is stuck in limbo with no actual projects flowing into Gaza. It is also, in effect, broke. That $17 billion was actually in the form of pledges, and none of them have actually made it through to the balance sheet of the Board of Peace. So what are the ramifications there?
0: It means that the whole thing about the Board of Peace was nothing but a cover for what Israel is doing on its own, and that there is no serious or real reconstruction plans for Gaza. The $10 billion that the United States promised or pledged to bring in were transferred to Israel. We all know that. It was transferred for giving Israel more military equipment for the war that is taking place in Iran, the aggression that is happening there. And the other countries did not provide anything. So practically, it's a bankrupt system, a bankrupt process. The question here is, were there any intentions really to achieve peace? And whether the Board of Peace was really consistent with its name? How could we speak about a Board of Peace which included Netanyahu, the war criminal, wanted by the ICC, but did not include any Palestinian? How could we speak about Board of Peace when there is no mentioning of ending the Israeli military occupation of the West Bank and Gaza Strip? And now you don't hear anything from the Board of Peace or the American administration criticizing what Netanyahu has just declared, which is the expansion of occupation instead of reducing it.
1: And how much of this is being done as Benjamin Netanyahu has one eye on upcoming election?
0: Well, that's an excuse, in my opinion, more than a reality. Netanyahu, of course, is escalating his terrible war on Lebanon. As you have seen, he's practically occupying almost one-third of Lebanon already. And he's enhancing now the occupation in Gaza, hoping to initiate a new war on Gaza, regardless of the fact that for the 3,000 violations from the Israeli side, there was not a single Palestinian response. And in my opinion, yes, the elections are there, but they are not the main factor. The main factor is that this is the Israeli Zionist plan of reoccupation of Gaza, of settlements in Gaza, of destruction of every inch they have occupied. They've erased to the ground cities and villages exactly like they have done in 1948 to 523 Palestinian communities. This is the Zionist plan. And in that way, by the way, the plan is not only accepted by Netanyahu, it is also accepted by many Zionist Israeli opposition leaders and Israeli opposition parties. So we are not talking only here about the election factor and things will change if elections take place. No, it's a consistent, systematic strategy to destroy Palestinian presence in Palestine, to try to conduct another ethnic cleansing like was done in 1948. For this Israeli establishment, which has gone so far in the direction of fascism, there is no place for the Palestinian people. There is no place for compromise. There is no place for peace agreement. There is no place for the so-called two-state solution. For them, the only solution is ethnic cleansing. But of course, they will not succeed, mainly because Palestinians are so steadfast and so determined to stay on their own land. But let me finally say, all of that would not have happened if it wasn't for the cowardness of many international forces, if it wasn't for the fact that Israel was not subjected to sanctions and punitive acts in a terrible example of double standard here when it comes to international law.
1: Mustafa Barghouti, thank you very much indeed. Secretary General of the Palestinian National Initiative, joining us live from Ramallah. Soon to come right here on Al Jazeera. Colombia prepares to vote

0: the presidential election will explain why the political right is divided between rival conservative camps. Back in a jiffy.
1: This is America, and this is Silicon Valley.
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7: A number of rate cuts were priced in for the year. Now we are potentially looking at rate hikes.
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8: This Qurbani. 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Donate

0: This is Al Jazeera, a reminder of our top stories. President Donald Trump says he's holding a White House Situationroom meeting to make a final determination on a deal with Iran. Trump says the agreement would see the U.S. blockade on Iranian ports lifted and Iran's uranium unearthed and destroyed. Israeli forces are expanding their ground invasion deeper into Lebanon. Prime Minister Benjamin Netanyahu says troops have crossed the Litani River, which is a key geographic boundary in the south. And Netanyahu says he's ordered his military to expand control of Gaza to 70% of the territory. It's the latest breach of a ceasefire agreement. Israeli forces have carried out an attack west of Gaza City, killing at least one Palestinian. Well, NATO and EU leaders have condemned Russia, calling it reckless after a drone crash injured two people in Romania. The drone hit a residential building in the city of Galați, near the border with Ukraine. The Kremlin says the accusations are groundless. Natasha Butler reports from Paris.
1: Inspecting damage and combing through debris, Romanian police and investigators at the scene after a drone hit an apartment block in the city of Galați, close to the border with Ukraine. Fire tore through parts of the building after the strike in the early hours of Friday morning. Officials say a woman and her 14-year-old son were injured. People described their fear.
2: It happened around 2 in the morning. We were scared, all of us, my mother, the children, everyone. We could have died.
3: How could this happen in the center of Galați? Where was the army? Where are our defenses? We don't feel safe anymore.
1: The Romanian military says two F-16 fighter jets were scrambled after the drone was detected, but there wasn't enough time to intercept it. In Bucharest, President Nicos Ordan convened an emergency security meeting. He blamed Russia.
4: The entire responsibility for this incident lies with Russia, a country that has been waging a war of aggression against Ukraine for more than 4 years. The Consul General of the Russian Federation in Constanta has been declared persona non grata, and the Consulate General of the Russian Federation in Constanta will close.
1: Romania's allies in NATO and the European Union condemned the strike. Mark Rutte posted on social media saying, NATO stands ready to defend every inch of Allied territory, while European Commission President Ursula von der Leyen said Russia's war had crossed yet another line, adding that the EU was preparing another package of sanctions against Moscow. The Kremlin's dismissed the accusations, but reports of Russian drones in NATO territories are increasing. There have been similar incidents in Lithuania, Latvia, Estonia and Poland.
5: For some EU and NATO countries, these drone incursions can no longer be seen as isolated incidents, but rather what some are saying is part of an escalating campaign of hybrid warfare being carried out by Moscow.
1: This is the first time that civilians have been injured in a drone strike in Romania.

0: Some fear the next time could be fatal. Natasha Butler, Al Jazeera, Paris.
1: The World Health Organization has announced the first recovery of a confirmed Ebola patient in the Democratic Republic of Congo's latest outbreak. Health authorities say the patient has been discharged from hospital after testing negative for the virus. There is currently no approved vaccine for the Bundi Bugyo strain of Ebola. WHO chief Tedros Adhanom Ghebreyesus is in the country to oversee efforts to contain this highly infectious disease. More than 220 suspected Ebola deaths have been recorded in the DRC since the 15th of May.
2: The kind of support we're asking, the amount of support we're asking, is still not received. It's a third of what we asked we're getting in terms of funding. And I use this opportunity actually to ask the international community to increase their support, so the health workers get the supplies, the protective measures they need, and they are protected, because you know, without health workers, it will be very difficult then to help patients. So the health workers should help themselves before helping others.
1: Uganda has confirmed two new Ebola cases. It brings the total number of cases of the virus to 9, including one death since the outbreak was declared then on the 15th of May. Authorities have actually closed the border with the DRC. Colombians will head to the polls on Sunday to vote in the presidential election. The country's right wing is divided between competing conservative candidates, each trying to capitalize on growing concerns over violence and insecurity. Teresa Bo reports from the capital, Bogota.
3: Truck drivers gather in Bogota to show support for far-right candidate Abelardo de la Espriella, who has vowed to arm civilians as part of the fight against insecurity.
4: We believe this man is going to give us security, bring foreign investment, and help us move forward.
3: De la Espriella is a high-profile lawyer whose political momentum has grown in recent weeks, reflecting growing frustration among Colombians with traditional political parties and rising violence across the country.
5: I will hunt them down in every hideout. They will pay dearly. Either they submit themselves to the law, or I will take them down with the weapons and laws of the Republic.
6: Abelardo de la Espriella's platform is built on state force, armed citizens, and a total rejection of President Gustavo Petro's total peace approach. But the path to victory on a first round is complicated because the right is divided between two conservative candidates.
3: Paloma Valencia is the other leading right-wing contender. She belongs to the Democratic Center, the party of former President Álvaro Uribe, and has also hardened her rhetoric in recent months in an effort to attract more voters focused on security.
7: To the ELN and the Gulf Clan, I say this: I will hunt you down like rats. You will feel the iron fist of a Colombian woman.
3: Her supporters say it's time for a woman to lead Colombia.
8: She's a woman that knows this country from left to right. She knows about health education. We deserve a woman as president.
3: But some Colombians remain skeptical about the idea of a female president.
9: How should I say it? And it's not to discriminate, but Paloma as a woman can be weaker. Abelardo has the strength.
3: For now, polls suggest leftist candidate Iván Cepeda is leading the race. With no candidate expected to win outright, Colombia appears headed towards a runoff, where voters will decide which vision for the country's future will prevail. Teresa Bo, Al Jazeera, Bogota.
1: Jeff Bezos' Blue Origin has been dealt a huge blow after its new rocket exploded during a hot fire test. And the space company's New Glenn rocket blew up on the launch pad at Cape Canaveral. Its mission was to launch satellites by Amazon into low Earth orbit. It's all been done in a bid to rival Elon Musk's Starlink network. Now you can see the smoke emerging from underneath the rocket before it erupts into a massive fireball. Our coverage on the latest developments between Iran and the U.S. on an agreement to end the war will continue at the top of the hour. We're going to be live in Washington as well as Tehran. You can always get more on our website, aljazeera.com. But first, join me for Counting the Cost We ask whether AI will produce the wealth that it's been promising.
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0: Hello, I'm Rishad Salamat. This is Counting the Cost on Al Jazeera, your look at the world of business and economics. A new front in the AI race. Some of the world's biggest tech companies are preparing to go public. But is this the start of a market bubble or the beginning of a technological revolution? A handful of companies are dominating AI. Investors are pouring billions into the technology. But is this the next great economic transformation or a disruption that leaves most people behind? The AI boom is entering a new phase. OpenAI, SpaceX and Anthropic are edging closer to becoming publicly traded companies in what could be one of the biggest waves of tech listings in history. Combined valuations already run into the trillions. Through pension funds, retirement savings and managed investments, people could end up owning these shares in these companies, whether they choose to or not. These firms need a lot of money to build data centers, servers and infrastructure. Going public is one way to raise it. But none of them have yet generated an annual profit, and analysts warn their business models remain, well, opaque. So are people being asked to bankroll Silicon Valley's biggest gamble or biggest success? Fintan Monaghan reports.
1: The management of AI chipmaker Cerebras celebrate a blockbuster IPO. Stocks surged nearly 70% on their debut, putting the company's value at $67 billion. It was the biggest tech debut since 2019, and it could be just the beginning. Three more big players are expected to hit the stock market soon: SpaceX, Anthropic, and OpenAI. These are expected to hit a combined market capitalization of more than $3 trillion. Massive amounts of money has been pouring into AI, and not just on the stock market. Tech giants like Google, Meta, and Microsoft are pouring billions into building data centers. High-end chip makers like Nvidia are selling hardware faster than they can churn it out. And businesses are scrambling to integrate the new technology into their workflows. A report by Goldman Sachs estimated 300 million jobs could be affected by AI automation. It predicted a boost to the global economy of 7% over 10 years. The World Economic Forum put job losses by 2030 at more than 90 million, but predicted that more than 170 million new jobs would be created. But there's concerns that the frenzy of AI investment could be getting ahead of itself. The head of Bank of America is among those warning that a bubble may be forming. The market is becoming narrowly concentrated around the tech sector, with tech firms on course to account for nearly half the value of the S&P 500. This happened before, in the 1990s, during the dot-com bubble. Excitement about the transformative potential of the internet overheated the market. This eventually led to a crash in the early 2000s. Tech stocks fell sharply, and there were mass layoffs across the sector. Just like the internet, the AI revolution is likely to have a lasting impact on the global economy. But there's growing concern that if the market gets too far ahead of reality, it may lay the groundwork for a crash. Fintan Monaghan, Al Jazeera, for Counting the Cost.
0: So, let's take a closer look at how companies are using the money being invested. The tech giants are ploughing money into what they say is critical AI infrastructure. A combined $700 billion of spending is expected for 2026. AI firms themselves are spending big on expanding their operations. OpenAI planning on shelling out some $50 billion this year. Private equity is also getting in on the action. AI firms have raised $297 billion in the first 3 months of this year, according to data from Crunchbase. And most of it is concentrated in those very same companies mentioned earlier that are gearing up for IPOs, as we mentioned before, OpenAI, Anthropic and SpaceX. Now, today's rapid rise in AI investments is raising questions about whether current valuations are justified or whether markets are heading toward another correction, and if so, how deep? What can history really tell us about moments like this? Now, in the run-up to the 1929 Wall Street crash, investors borrowed money under weak regulations and poured it all into booming stocks as speculation spiraled. By 1932, more than $30 billion, that's 90% of the market's value, had been wiped out. A similar rush surrounded internet companies before the dot-com crash in 2000 to 2002. That wiped off, would you believe it, $5 trillion in market value. Investors were putting money into businesses with no clear path to profit, betting future growth would justify soaring valuations. Now, before the 2008 financial crisis, cheap credit and risky lending fueled a housing boom that eventually collapsed. More than $10 trillion was wiped from global markets. Well, let's discuss all this further with our panellists. From New York is Daniel Ives. He is the Global Head of Technology Research at Wedbush Securities. From Los Angeles, Ramesh Srinivasan, Professor at the UCLA Department of Information Studies and a specialist on AI and technology. And from Geneva, Adrian Monk, Senior Advisor on AI and Tech to the United Nations and editor of the Seven Things newsletter. Well, welcome to the programme. Let's start off, Adrian, with you. What are you making of these companies, which are basically the software side of AI, as opposed to the hardware, which is, of course, these chip companies? Are we in bubble territory? That's actually going to be the fundamental question here, Adrian.
2: I mean, look, 100 years ago, the great economist John Maynard Keynes, before the 1929 crash, said markets can stay irrational longer than you can stay solvent. And I suppose today's version of that is AI can stay unprofitable, you know, longer than investors can stay patient. And I think this is the fundamental issue behind this. There's a lot of money going in. Is that money going to result in productivity gains that we're going to see and be able to feel and that investors can be confident in? And at the moment, I think the jury is very much out on that. We don't see a lot of the evidence that these companies are going to pay back along the timelines that they're borrowing against. So there's other risks too in this whole process. You know, public markets are designed for accountability. A lot of the accountability has been drained out of these processes. You won't get a vote if you buy into Elon Musk's SpaceX. You didn't get a chance to see if he wanted to lash XAI into it. So some of the accountability in these public markets is missing from these IPOs, and also the actual schedules under which we'll see the gains from AI are very, very unclear right now. You know, NVIDIA is selling chips onto Microsoft. Microsoft's giving that compute to OpenAI. OpenAI is then saying that's making Microsoft Azure better. You know, a lot of circularity here that rings a lot of bells for people old enough to remember 1999, when a lot of telecoms companies were doing similar sorts of things. So it's very much a kind of wait and see for anyone looking to put money into this.
0: Daniel, thoughts? I mean, would you be a buyer? I mean, on the other hand, would you prefer to be in the picks and shovel side of things here as well, rather than at the front end of the software side of things, Dan?
3: Look, I mean, I get the point Adrian's making, but to me, I mean, this is a true fourth industrial revolution. And it's been our view the last few years, which is why this is going to be a multi-year tech-driven bull market. Because for every dollar spent on a NVIDIA chip, there's an $8 to $10 multiplier across the rest of tech. And when you look at SpaceX, you look at OpenAI, you look at Anthropic, I mean, these are some of the foundational pieces to what's really a true fourth industrial revolution. Now, look, what Adrian's bringing up, and I think what many bring up, you got to see monetization. You got to see the use cases build out on the enterprise and on the consumer. That's right now going to be the execution phase. But, I mean, I covered tech stocks in the late 90s. This is not a bubble. I continue to view it. This is probably, you know, call it 10, 15% of the way through this AI revolution build out. Get the popcorn out.
0: Ramesh, your thoughts?
4: I mean, no question that from an investor perspective, there are big questions about what revenues and returns are going to come back to investors on what schedule related to these companies. But it's astonishing, as the report said, you know, we're seeing estimates of 50 to 60% of the entire S&P 500 being driven by these AI stocks. And I think it's good to step back and take a look at the big picture here. So what we're seeing, in my opinion, with the investments here and the investor and private equity money going into this are bets, right? These are bets on which of these companies, especially in the cases of some of the software-based companies, are going to turn into the essential brains of AI systems that are going to be integrated into everything and everywhere. But I think the big question here is, you know, I mean, almost a little more existential. I was reading statistics that the world is more economically unequal than during the Roman Empire and certainly during feudal lord times. And I think that that's a big question, right? We have an astonishing, amazing, potentially incredibly productive technology for all of us that we have created that is using all of our data. but no one's being paid for it. And the economic insecurities that most are facing around the world, and definitely the anxieties as we see here in the US with the incredible backlash around these data centers that are just not creating jobs. We're not seeing a lot of future planning with jobs and employment. We're not seeing a lot of security here. And that reminds me of a time when John Maynard Keynes himself predicted that automated technologies would create a 15-hour working week. But we're not seeing that. We're seeing the vast majority of people here in the US and around the world working harder, in a sense, for less. Yeah. And the money is just going to some of us who are investing, otherwise.
0: Yeah, I want to delve into that a bit later. Dan, back to you for a second. I mean, you look at the S&P 500. We look at trailing price-to-earnings ratios of mid-20s, if you will. Now, that's historically a little bit pricey, but not that pricey. You can't say it's that overvalued. And if you look at the SOX, the semiconductor index, that's trading at similar sort of ratios as well. So, that shows this not over-exuberance, doesn't it?
3: That's why investors continue to buy the dips, because these are stocks that are still, I think, relatively cheap, especially when you look at NVIDIA and others, to what the future is going to be over the coming years as the execution story plays out. Ramesh, Adrian bring up great points in terms of jobs. I'd almost say tech has a PR problem, in terms of a lot of the issues being created in terms of almost the AI alarmism. But the reality is, there's more data centers in the U.S. under construction than active data centers. And what that means is, whether it's Micron, whether it's SanDisk, the infrastructure, the hyperscalers, the second, third, fourth derivatives, ultimately power and energy. I mean, we are still early in where this is going to play. And stocks are not egregious. And that continues to be our thesis.
0: Well, Adrian, I mean, is the market pricing in the potential, but not looking, as ever, and ignoring the risks? And what are those risks?
2: Look, I think what we're seeing is a timing issue. It's undoubtedly the case that this technology is going to be transformative, and it's going to impact whole industries, job sectors, you name it. The issue really is in the financing of that and how we actually pay for it. And is that hoped for gain going to come on time? And if it doesn't, that's going to affect a lot of the players that we're currently seeing in the marketplace. And I think, go back in time and look at some of the companies that missed the boat. The Globe.com, one of my former colleagues was on the staff of that company, which was like the biggest rocket ship of the 99 bubble. And, it missed. Now, a lot of other companies, if you'd had money in Amazon and people like that, you'd have ended up doing very well over time. But we don't really know who the ultimate winners and losers in this revolution are going to be. Right now, people are saying it's going to be Anthropic, it's going to be OpenAI, and with Starlink and stuff slightly to one side, it's going to be people like Elon Musk. Is that guaranteed? We don't know. There's a lot of geopolitical risk we've seen from the Hormuz closure. There's a lot of unpredictability. These are all the kinds of things that derail the best laid plans of investors. And it would be very foolish to think that they won't be coming into play in this particular industrial revolution.
0: Yeah, Globe was one. Let's go back in history and look at MySpace. I mean, whatever happened there. So, Ramesh, give us a sense of what you think we can learn from the way the dot-com bubble burst. And are those lessons applicable to AI?
4: I think some of the more recent lessons tied to big tech companies and social media companies are also really relevant here. As you alluded to, bets on Amazon ended up working out, right? But in the meantime, for a large part of its history, and a company like Uber, these were companies that were revenue negative, investor subsidized, and certainly not profitable. But at the same time, I think the question is, which of these AI companies is really going to win in the sense of having the most refined model that is the most interoperable and applicable to scale out with other kinds of infrastructures, including like Starlink and so on and SpaceX and stuff. So that is going to actually determine which of these companies, if you see OpenAI, Anthropic, Google, right? They're all working on their language models, again, all built on our data, which to me is the big, big issue because of the economic insecurities tied to these issues. But at the same time, it really, whichever bet ends up panning out and materializing across industries is likely to produce the most positive outcome for investors. So why not diversify from the investor perspective, at least across these AI companies?
0: Yeah, and the other thing, Dan, is that when we look at corporate governance, especially, you know, in the tech times, or tech bubble times, if you like, they're always two steps behind the companies. Now, how does corporate governance actually get ahead of the curve, or is it something that is even warranted?
3: Look, you're betting on a lot of times, you know, this CEO. I mean, if you look for Musk, you're betting on Musk with SpaceX. You're betting on the godfather of AI, Jensen, when it comes to NVIDIA. You're betting on Zuckerberg with Meta. I mean, you know, I think that's how this is going to continue to play out. Look, and are there, you know, in terms of voting rights, corporate governance issues, you know, obviously some could differ, but the reality is investors are focused on the technology. They focus on what the growth looks like. And a lot of times you're betting on these founders and on these CEOs. But investors, they're not forced to. Now, you could say with indexes and what's going to happen, they'll obviously have exposure. But it's my view, this is nothing like 08, nothing like 99 in terms of what I saw. You will have froth. But overall, I continue to think this is a tech bull market next few years.
0: Adrian, so the old adage, it's different this time, right?
2: Yeah, I mean, I think it is different. Back in 1999, you had sort of hundreds of companies coming through this process, you know, names like Pets.com that famously kind of popped up and then went bust. Here, you've got a very few mega corporations. And, you know, when Dan says you can take bets on these founders, you can. I mean, Musk has been incredibly successful in some of his businesses. He's been incredibly unsuccessful in things like XAI and what he did to that. Look at Mark Zuckerberg, incredibly successful in acquiring WhatsApp, Instagram, and building out Facebook. Terrible when it comes to something like the metaverse, where he burnt huge amounts of Facebook cash on something that ended up being a complete dead end. So you're betting on people who, in a sense, don't have to live with the consequences of failure. And I think that, for investors, is what makes people nervous. Because if you look at the current structure of some of these share deals, you know, there's no ability for any kind of activist participation. You know, the old idea of public markets was you didn't like what the CEO was doing or what the direction of the company was. You could get together with other investors and you could force some kind of change of direction. That's not going to happen with these kind of share issues. And I think that's a problem for people who are having their pensions or their funds through ETFs and things like that thrown into these kind of things, is no one's looking out for them ultimately. And if the CEOs, charismatic and brilliant as some of them are, make really silly bets, then there's no payback for the ultimate person who's holding the financial risk, which is the investor.
0: What are your thoughts, Ramesh, on the whole regulatory issue?
4: Well, where is that? We've seen the past, I've said that only a little bit tongue-in-cheek. We've seen the passage of some regulatory action, for example, in the European Union. We've seen next to nothing here in the United States. You know, we've actually tried to work with different state assemblies to try to have some basic consumer-facing regulation and also to try to think about where work is going to go, including some of the data issues, right? Data of ours is being taken, you know, used to train these models and so on. Natural resources, water, energy, et cetera, are being put into all of this, but this is creating potential higher utility costs. So there are all these different kinds of concerns we're trying to implement. But Trump did push forward an executive order that made it a little more difficult for states to engage in regulatory action that's sort of simple and basic common sense. You know, I also believe that AI-generated content, at least viral AI-generated content, should at least be somehow watermarked so we know to some extent what we're looking at online. But as both guests have mentioned, we're at this time where what we call corporate governance basically means trusting in, at times, the wayward actions and directions of some of these technology CEOs. And so that's just an incredibly small number of people for a small number of companies that are making huge decisions about a technology that's in many ways defining and shaping our lives.
0: Ramesh, again, you know, then let's look at the actual practicalities and actually what's going on in terms of the ground here as well. Are we seeing a productivity revolution or a productivity illusion?
4: Well, it really depends where you look. I do see, some use cases where these AI technologies are augmenting people's work, right? That's really was the idea. That was the idea around AI in many cases. You know, even if we date back decades to the history of AI, was it would be technologies that would augment or expand people's activity, their productivity, their creativity, could complement these technologies, right? But at the same time, I just don't see that many examples. Certainly myself as a professor in a university, I have my students sign an AI pledge. That's the best we could do to kind of ensure that they're actually reading and writing, because in many ways, what we're seeing are technologies that are reading, writing, and in a sense, thinking and essentially speaking for us. And that's a big, big issue that we're seeing at play. So we have to organize on the ground to reimagine what work and worker life will look like, what economic life will look like, and what being a student, teacher, or just, you know, a citizen, ideally in a democracy, will look like moving forward.
0: Dan, I'm going to reframe that same question to you, because we've got, you know, fans of AI saying that products from AI are exceeding supply and driving major improvements in efficiency. But on the other side of the coin, you've got companies which are really at the moment reporting very little productivity gains here as well. How do you reconcile these two realities?
3: I think the $700 billion that's being spent this year, and by a trillion next year, look, it's about driving the use cases and productivity. And I think you've started to see that Palantir, Snowflake, Datadog, you know, from a software perspective. But the use cases are going to play on the enterprise and ultimately on the consumer side with Apple and others. But that's the prove me period. In other words, the next 6 to 12 months, to both guests, and they made great points, now you need to execute show monetization. It can't just be a CapEx boom for the coming years. You need to see monetization, and that will determine ultimately who the winners are, who the losers are. But when it comes to like jobs and what I almost view as a tech PR problem right now, relative to some of the scare tactics around, and you're seeing it, and I'm sure Ramesh sees it every day from a college perspective, I do think many jobs would be created over the years. But right now, we're definitely going through one of these transition periods. That's the best way to characterize it.
0: Well, a transition to what? And Adrian, so what's your biggest fear for AI and what's your biggest hope for the technology?
2: Well, look, I mean, the biggest hope is that it is going to transform the way we organize ourselves. Just to go back in time, right? Pets.com was going to sell you pet food over the internet. Spectacular bust. In the first kind of big dot-com bubble. Well, the guy who's about to try and take over eBay from GameStop made all his money selling online pet food. So the model does actually work. You know, that was 15, 20 years after Pets.com, right? But it's not Pets.com who are making that money. It's somebody else with a new idea and a new model. And I think what we're going to see is it's going to be new companies who solve this. Old companies are typically terrible at implementing new technology. You can see that with some competition recently to spend tokens, you know, being rewarded at Meta. And then they discovered this was a great way to burn cash. You know, companies, typically big companies, are very bad at implementing smart new technologies. We saw that in the first kind of version of the internet when, you know, people like the Washington Post, for example, brilliant in digital publishing, had no idea how to make money out of it. You know, that's the kind of, you know, the hope is that new emergent organizations and new emergent companies are going to come in, take this technology and really do something with it. The problem is right now, we don't know who they are and investors don't really know who they are. And we probably haven't seen very many of them. And that's the kind of fear and concern, and also the very real fear and concern that it could be your job that's being transformed without any knowledge of what it is you're going to be doing in 5 years' time to earn a living and pay your mortgage and keep your kids in school.
0: Well, I'm not sure I'll be doing this job if AI continues the way it is. Now, tell me something, Dan. Is this the greatest economic opportunity of our generation, or the most expensive leap of faith in history?
3: I think it's a fourth industrial revolution. I think it's this is truly, it's a once in a 100 year or plus, you know, type of opportunity. And again, I don't just mean from an investment perspective. I mean what we're seeing in terms of the technology and this is the future of robotics, autonomous, space, going to Mars. I mean, these are some of the things that we're talking about. And I think it's a super exciting time. I get some of the fears. And the problem too is that a lot of bears, they live in hibernation mode in the caves. And they've missed every transformational tech stock the last 25 years.
0: Ramesh, same question to you, and just tie it in with hopes and fears.
4: Great hopes for this technology to expand and augment what we do, as human beings first and foremost, the kind of work we can do. Great hopes for this technology to be actually applied to areas like drug discovery, to areas like climate change, and certainly to the possibility that smaller businesses, other kinds of institutions and entities can emerge, which actually create the type of employment that we need. So absolutely alarmism, certainly not dooms, Terminator scenario around AI. These are all nonsensical. The key is to understand this technology for what it is. And I would bet that the vast majority of us around the world do not really understand how these technologies work, how they function. I'm concerned that that's somewhat a design choice by these companies. Of course, they have proprietary models. I understand that. But I think for us to move forward with this, we need to create the kinds of institutions that can quickly adapt to these technologies to ensure that people are protected around the world. And that's really my concern, is that that's not happening. That's going to take global agreements and global innovation to emerge. And I'm just concerned that some of the concerns we're seeing with the tech economy, where smaller and medium-sized businesses that create employment are not necessarily flourishing, partly because of these, large behemoth companies, which aren't great at creating jobs, and we're seeing them cutting jobs in many cases. We need to see that kind of those sorts of entities emerge, and they have to be cultivated right away.
0: Ramesh Srinivasan, professor at the UCLA Department of Information Studies and specialist on AI and tech. Daniel Ives, global head of technology research at Wedbush Securities. And Adrian Monk, senior advisor on AI and technology to the United Nations and editor of the Seven Things newsletter. Thank you all for joining us. And that's it for our show. Get in touch with us on X at RichardTV and do use the hashtag AJCTC when you do. Or drop us an email. Counting the cost at aljazeera.net is our address. But there's more for you online at aljazeera.com/CTC. That'll take you straight to our page, which has individual reports, links, and entire episodes for you to catch up on. Well, that's it for this edition of Counting the Cost. I'm Richard Salameth, and from the whole team here in Doha, thank you for joining us. The news on Al Jazeera is next.
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7: Japan has the highest proportion of elderly people in the world. By 2050, they will make up 40% of the population. As the nation ages, can the economy survive? Who will support the elderly? And what does this mean for the future of Japan and the world?
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0: Hello, everybody. I'm Rishad Salamat. This is Al Jazeera live from Doha. Coming up on the program, Donald Trump says he'll soon make a final determination on a deal with Iran. Tehran, meanwhile, says no agreement has been reached. Israel expands its invasion of Lebanon. Benjamin Netanyahu says Israeli soldiers have crossed the Litani River and are operating in Beirut. He's also ordered the army to expand its military control to 70% of the Gaza Strip. And EU and NATO leaders condemn Russia after a drone crashes and explodes in Romania. Vladimir Putin says it's too early to tell where it came from. Donald Trump says he's preparing to make a, quote, final determination on a deal with Iran. The US president said in a Truth Social post that he's meeting in the White House Situation Room to decide. He also outlined some of what, from his perspective, should be in the agreement. Trump wrote that Iran must agree to never have a nuclear weapon. He added that ships caught in the Strait of Hormuz due to the US naval blockade, which will now be lifted, may start the process of heading home. Iran's foreign ministry spokesman has responded, saying no agreement has been finalized with the US so far. Well, Al Jazeera's chief US correspondent Alan Fisher has more from the White House.
1: Certainly Donald Trump has made his red lines very clear again, that Iran can't have a nuclear weapon, that the Strait of Hormuz must be reopened quickly, and that Iran must also demine the Strait as quickly as possible. Might be difficult for them, given that Donald Trump has said on a number of occasions that they've sunk all the mine hunters and minesweepers that the Iranian Navy has. So this is now just a waiting game. Clearly, the Iranians are saying no final deal has been done. But there's a suggestion that the idea that the blockade has been lifted might be the first step. We've talked many times about how peace deals tend to be sequenced. You do this, then we do that. And if lifting the blockade is the first point, then opening the Strait of Hormuz would be the second point. It will be a gradual easing of the blockade, but it certainly opens up the idea that there might be some movement here. We've certainly heard from US officials over the last 24 hours. Donald Trump mentioned it on social media. Scott Bessent, the Treasury Secretary, when he was in the briefing room on Thursday. And of course, J.D. Vance, the Vice President, who said that he believed the Iranians were negotiating in good faith. But there was some question about the idea of what happens to the enriched uranium. And it was all about language. And these documents tend to be that. The idea is that it would be a memorandum of understanding. This is the broad basis for an agreement. 60 days would then follow. And the intention would be that the Iranians would talk about the nuclear program and enriched uranium. Donald Trump has, on a number of occasions, said that the deal is virtually done, that the Iranians have agreed to a list of demands from the United States, and it's turned out not to be the case. He's done it on a number of Fridays, and here we are again on a Friday waiting to find out exactly what has been decided in that Situation Room meeting, not far from where I'm standing here on the White House North Lawn.
0: Al-Migdad al-Ruhain is following the latest developments out of Iran, and his life is in the capital. Now, tell me something here, Al-Migdad. Iran's foreign ministry spokesman has spoken on state television, and his version of events are quite different to those that Trump has been posting about.
2: Well, absolutely. We have a very different story here from Tehran and Tehran perspective. The spokesperson of Foreign Ministry sent an official response to that announcement from Donald Trump about an imminent or final reach for the agreement. He's totally saying the different. There is no, there is nothing finalized or no final agreement has been reached. And also he's stressing that the language coming from the United States, saying that quote that we say goodbye for the must language 47 years ago, which is definitely referred to the using of word must in that statement from Donald Trump, and also about the naval blockade. He says that what Washington described this as a naval blockade, we are seeing it's a an illegal action, or and also it's a violation of ceasefire and also violation of maritime navigation in the in that critical area. And also going further than that, he said about the Strait of Hormuz and the situation on the Strait of Hormuz. It's a bilateral issue between two coastal countries, which is Oman and Iran. And we have seen right now in the couple of hours ago, Abbas Araghchi engaged with his counterpart, Omani, speaking about the same critical issue, the management of this waterway, and also saying that it will be aligned with their sovereignty and the international law. And for the Iranian media outlet, actually, they're going further on their criticism about that statement from Donald Trump. For example, Fars News Agency said, according to their sources, saying that it's a distorted narrative from the Donald Trump. And also, Tasnim News Agency said that it's a it's one-sided and self-congratulatory statement from Donald Trump. So the disputes remain unresolved from between both sides, as Tehran says this.
0: Al-Migdad, thank you very much. Al-Migdad Al-Rohaid, joining us live from Tehran. Well, joining us now for more is Scott Eulinger. He's a former senior CIA officer, national security expert, and he joins us live from Philadelphia. Thank you for joining us, Scott. Who do you believe?
3: Very good question. President Trump has, we've seen in recent weeks, he does have a habit of basically assuming that the Iranians are negotiating good faith and perhaps almost overly hyping the prospects of an immediate deal. And at the same time, we have what I believe is a very divided Iranian leadership. There's definitely speaking with two different voices, one for the world community, perhaps, or on the negotiating table, and the other to their own population, because the regime desperately wants to appear strong for its own stability. So it's very hard to understand Iranian messages. And if that is indeed if that is indeed the agreement that has been arrived at, I will assume at this point, however, that President Trump is near an agreement, although I think that there will be some difficulty in negotiating, for example, the loosening of sanctions against Iran. President Trump has indicated a desire that, you know, the naval blockade would be eased. I think sanctions would come somewhat later. And I think that's something the Iranians are going to want immediately dropped. But given their history, the Trump administration is going to be very reluctant to relax sanctions unless Iran meets certain standards in accordance with the agreement we have not yet seen.
0: Do you think that Iran's negotiating position is actually stronger than it was from before the conflict?
3: No, I don't believe so. I mean, right now we're basically negotiating the status of their nuclear program. At present, their military has already been largely destroyed, as well as much of their nuclear capability. So I believe that if they reach an agreement, which would involve obviously a very concentrated verification regime with the IAEA, with the United States involved as well, and perhaps other powers, that this will go very far in reducing the local threat. The fact that their military has been largely destroyed means that the United States does have the ability, should it be proven that the Iranians are not negotiating in good faith or are cheating, that they can resume the military action. But clearly, Iran is not in the military and technological position that they were in, let's say, 3 years ago.
0: Well, according to the Iranians, there's nothing in this document which has anything to do with its nuclear assets. And also, on top of that, it doesn't have anything in it which mentions Israel and its actions in South Lebanon, which is one of their red lines.
3: Right. At least that is one of their publicly stated red lines. See, that's the problem, is that what they're putting out for the for local consumption is, I think, different than what the Iranians are doing behind closed doors. I've seen this myself, having had a lot of dealings with Iranians in the CIA. So it's very hard to understand that. But I think that, for instance, the Iranians are saying that Iran's nuclear capability has not been discussed. I find that very hard to believe, because that is clearly the priority of the Trump administration and the primary reason why it decided to move forward and go into an attack on Iran itself.
0: Scott, thank you so much for joining us there. Scott Uhlinger there. He's a former senior CIA officer, national security expert, joining us live there from Philadelphia. Israeli forces are expanding their ground invasion deeper into Lebanon. Prime Minister Benjamin Netanyahu says troops have crossed the Litani River, which is a key geographic boundary in the south. Israel has also issued new forced evacuation orders for South Lebanon and carried out heavy shelling despite the ceasefire. Netanyahu says his troops are advancing toward what he described as strategic positions while carrying out operations against Hezbollah in Beirut and the Bekaa Valley. Now, this is the first time in nearly 20 years that the Israeli army has crossed the Litani River. Israel has also declared the area south of the Zahrani River a combat zone and has issued forced displacement orders for the people living there.
4: There is a tremendous fighting spirit here. From here, we're directing the battle against Hezbollah in the north. And I must tell you that the results here are very impressive. Our forces have crossed the Litani River. They have advanced into the strategic high ground. We're also operating in Beirut, in the Bekaa, across the entire front. And we're dealing Hezbollah a crushing blow.
0: Obeida Hitto sent us this earlier on from Tyre in the south.
5: The Israeli Prime Minister Benjamin Netanyahu made a surprise visit to the Lebanese border today, confirming that Israeli troops have crossed north of the Litani River, south of the city of Nabatea. There has been an ongoing push by Israeli troops over the past week or so, backed by hundreds of Israeli airstrikes, drone strikes, and artillery strikes in that region in eastern Lebanon, as Israeli troops try to take the high ground just south of the city of Nabatea. People here are very frustrated that the Israeli troops continue to carry out these kinds of expanded military operations, especially that they've crossed over beyond the yellow security zone that's been established in the south of the country, even though talks are ongoing between the Lebanese and Israeli government on how to arrange a security situation that's acceptable to both the Lebanese government and the Israeli government in the south. It's not clear exactly how that will be achieved as Israel continues to carry out attacks on the south. The announcement made by the Prime Minister Benjamin Netanyahu today during his visit to the Lebanese border indicated that Israel's military operations were going to expand significantly to include continued strikes on Beirut as well as the western Bekaa. It seems like the Israeli military is trying to cut off any Hezbollah supply lines to the south and isolate the south of the country from the western Bekaa by making these military pushes to the north of the Litani River. Obeida Hitto, Al Jazeera, Tyre, Lebanon.
0: Meanwhile, Israel is also advancing in Gaza. Prime Minister Netanyahu says he's ordered his military to expand control of the strip to 70% of its territory.

0: several buildings. In the past 8 months, the Israeli army has been gradually increasing its control. A further seizure of territory would force more than 2 million Palestinians into less than a third of their original territory.
1: Is there anything left of Gaza for him to take? And then we hear that there is a ceasefire. We see no ceasefire or anything, and they keep advancing beyond the yellow line. For how long will the world stay silent over this? And what are we to do? We want the world to stand with us to keep the occupation away from us, so the occupation can leave Gaza and we can live our lives like the rest of the world.
2: When he occupies 70%, where do we go? When we were displaced to the sea, he almost took all of the Gaza Strip. Does this mean he's going to take it again? Where do we go? To the water? To the sea? There is no space. Where do we flee to? This is an unjust decision by the Israeli Prime Minister.
0: Lina Abouakle explains how Israel's occupation of Gaza is steadily expanding.
3: Under the ceasefire agreement reached with Hamas in October, Israel agreed to withdraw its troops to what is known as the Yellow Line. That gave Israel control of 53% of Gaza. Everything east of this line is classified as a no-go military zone, and people living here were told to leave. West of the line, Palestinians face fewer movement restrictions, but come under constant Israeli strikes and forced displacement orders. In March, Israel released maps showing its troops were advancing, occupying 64% of the strip. That's an increase of 11%. Now, Prime Minister Benjamin Netanyahu has ordered the military to expand its control to 70%. That means Palestinians have no access to more than two-thirds of their land. It's not clear, though, where this new boundary will be. And at the same time, Israel is still issuing regular forced displacement orders. The latest applied to Al-Shatit refugee camp, that's in Gaza City and west of the Yellow Line, and it's a residential area. UN data shows about 1.7 million Palestinians are living in 1,600 displacement sites, overcrowded tent camps, schools, or damaged buildings.
0: Still ahead on Al Jazeera, survivors of a fire at a school in Kenya recount how they escaped. Police have arrested 8 students on suspicion of arson.
4: The latest news.
5: No individual has claimed responsibility for this attack so far, but the security situation in Syria does remain complex.
4: With detailed coverage.
6: Many people have died, others are infected, so it's a race against time, and they say that a vaccine has to be found as quickly as possible.
4: From around the world.
7: In hosting Trump 1 week and Putin the next, Xi Jinping wants to show the world that China can speak to all sides.
4: Hard-hitting interviews.
8: I mean, is it easy on the campaign trail to promise, but the reality is that much harder to deliver?
9: It is difficult, but nothing that is worth celebrating should be easy.
4: Facing realities.
10: Where do the negotiations currently stand?
11: We do not accept a ceasefire. We are seeking an end to the war.
4: Thought-provoking answers.
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14: This story that really captured the attention of so many people around the world now reaching this tragic of the missing Titan. The only way the UN can overhaul the financial rules or budgeting issues is with a vote of the entire General Assembly. The protesters are here, they say. They want Israel to hear their message. Stop the genocide.
15: Here in Ukraine, they have 3 drone training centers, and every week they graduate 100 soldiers who pass through this.
16: When the sun rises over the sea and the waves dance in the morning light, let the sun warmth guide your way. Through the trees, across the field, every step, each passing day, this nature is a true piece of art.

0: You're with Al Jazeera, a reminder of our top stories. President Trump says he's holding a White House Situationroom meeting to make a final determination on a deal with Iran. Trump says the agreement would see the U.S. blockade on Iranian ports lifted and Iran's uranium unearthed and destroyed. Israeli forces are expanding their ground invasion deeper into Lebanon. Prime Minister Benjamin Netanyahu says troops have crossed the Litani River, a key geographic boundary in the south. And Netanyahu has also ordered his military to expand control of Gaza to 70% of the territory. In the latest breach of a ceasefire agreement, Israeli forces have carried out an attack west of Gaza City, killing at least one Palestinian. NATO and the EU are condemning Russia after a drone crashed into a 10-story apartment block in Romania and exploded. Police are working to clean up the area. Defense officials say a woman and a child suffered mild injuries. The EU's top diplomat says Moscow cannot be allowed to breach European airspace with impunity. The attack happened in the city of Galash in eastern Romania. Romania has recorded dozens of airspace violations throughout the Ukrainian war. Yulia Shapovalova has the latest from Moscow.
1: Russian President Vladimir Putin has stated that the drone that fell in Romania was most likely Ukrainian, adding that no one can say for sure which country a particular UAV belongs to until an expert examination has been conducted. Here's what he had to say about previous cases when drones flew into EU countries.
2: No one can say where a particular aircraft originates from until it's examined. After all, we know that Ukrainian drones have flown into Finland, Poland, and elsewhere in the Baltic states. This initial reaction was exactly the same as now in Romania.
1: The Russian president added that Moscow is ready to conduct an investigation into the incident in Romania if Russia is provided with all the necessary data. According to Putin, Russia is not preparing for war with Europe and it is ready to continue peace negotiations with Ukraine. Earlier, Foreign Ministry spokeswoman Maria Zakharova said that not a single fact was presented that there had been a Russian drone in Romania and promised that Russia would soon respond to the closure of Russia's consulate general in Romania. And she noted that the story with the drone was needed to the West to distract attention from what she called Kiev's crimes, where she meant last week's drone attack on a college and dormitory in Starobelsk in Russia's controlled Lugansk region, where 21 teenagers had been killed. Yulia Shapovalova, Al Jazeera, Moscow.
0: France's tow truck drivers are calling on the government to provide greater financial support, saying rising costs are cutting into their earnings while state-regulated towing fees have remained largely unchanged for decades. Natasha Butler reports from Paris's suburbs.
3: Well, when motorists break down, they usually call a tow truck. But here in France, the industry's drivers say that they are now also in need of a bit of assistance. Rising fuel prices mean that they can barely cover their costs. And also, the tariffs for a call-out, well, those have barely been increased for nearly 20 years. Well, Luc Le Baron runs a tow truck company in the Paris suburbs.
4: I calculated that in March and April alone, I spent about $2,500 more on fuel than usual, without getting any extra call-outs.
3: Luke took part in a protest of tow truck drivers in front of the French finance ministry last week. There are about 200 vehicles.
4: We're asking for support with fuel costs because fuel is essential to our work. Some tow trucks use up to 30 litres per 100 kilometres. We want the same financial assistance already given to farmers and the transport and fishing sectors. We provide emergency services and need support to keep operating.
3: Well, France is already struggling with debt, but the French government has announced a package of financial aid for industries that rely on fuel. But for the time being, tow truck drivers have not been included. And for those like Luke, they say that unless something is done urgently, they just won't get the financial lift that they so desperately need. Natasha Butler, Al Jazeera, Paris region.
0: The World Health Organization has announced the first recovery of a confirmed Ebola patient in the Democratic Republic of Congo's latest outbreak. Health authorities

0: You say the patient has been discharged from hospital after testing negative for the virus. There is currently no approved vaccine for the Bundy Bugyo strain of Ebola. WHO chief Tedros Adhanom Ghebreyesus is in the country to oversee efforts to contain the highly infectious disease. More than 220 suspected Ebola deaths have been recorded in the DRC since the 15th of May.
1: The kind of support we're asking, the amount of support we're asking, is still not received. It's a third of what we asked we're getting in terms of funding. And I use this opportunity actually to ask the international community to increase their support so the health workers get the supplies, the protective measures they need, and they are protected. Because, you know, without health workers, it will be very difficult then to help patients. So the health workers should help themselves before helping others.
0: Uganda has confirmed two new Ebola cases. It brings the total number of cases of the virus to 9, including one death since the outbreak was declared. Authorities have closed the border with the DRC. Police in Kenya have arrested 8 students on suspicion of arson after fire engulfed a school, killing 16 people. Flames swept through a dormitory at a girls' boarding school in the town of Gilgil early on Thursday. Students were trapped by the blaze and DNA analysis is being used to identify the bodies of those who died. Catherine Tsoi is in Gilgil and she's been speaking to some of the survivors.
2: We're not allowed to go farther beyond this point. This is very much an area under investigation. We have seen police investigators who are continuing to do their job. That dorm there, that's where everything happened. And we have been speaking to parents who were very frustrated earlier on, saying that they're not getting any information. Investigators are investigating a possible link to arson. So several students are being questioned, and we are told that 8 of the students are being questioned further. They are under arrest as well. Everyone here is quite distressed. And then we spoke to one girl, a student who was in the most affected dorm, and here's her story.
3: The fire was very great, but we could not pass through the fire because we had no water to put out the fire. So we had to jump through the windows. Then there was another room where we keep our suitcase. So we managed to break that room and we passed through the stairs. But for me, I had to jump because my breathing was so low.
2: Pathologists are also conducting autopsies to identify some of the bodies and also to determine the actual cause of death. We have also heard from other government officials, including the Interior Cabinet Secretary, who says that the board of this school has been suspended for now to allow for investigations. There's a lot of questions that are coming up about safety when it comes to boarding schools, but right now these parents and these loved ones, the families are saying that they just want to see their children. They want clarity. They want to be able to know what exactly is going on. Catherine Tsoi, Al Jazeera, Gilgil, Kenya.
0: Divers in Laos have rescued one man from a flooded cave, with 4 more still trapped there and 2 others remaining missing. Now, more than a week ago, 7 Lao nationals entered the cave in Sai Sombung province looking for gold. But their exit was blocked, trapping them inside. The search and rescue operation is expected to continue on Saturday. Now, Colombians are set to head to the polls on Sunday to pick a new president. Now, after 4 years of Gustavo Petro's landmark election win, his left-wing ideas are still seeing momentum. Colombia forbids consecutive presidential terms, so Senator Ivan Cepeda is hoping to follow in Petro's footsteps. He now has his sights on a first-round victory. Alessandro Rampietti reports.
4: On the surface, Ivan Cepeda may seem an unlikely presidential candidate. And yet this leftist and bookish senator is the clear front-runner ahead of Sunday's presidential election. In a country long dominated by conservative elites closely aligned with the United States.
5: The next time I come here, I will be returning as President of the Republic.
4: Cepeda's rise follows the country's first ever leftist government led by Gustavo Petro. And while a Cepeda administration may be less confrontational, it could prove more radical. When we sat down, he told us the country needs a bloodless revolution, but a revolution nonetheless.
5: Colombia is described as a deeply unequal society shaped by racism and patriarchy with entrenched discrimination. This view argues it needs structural change, not just reforms.
4: The son of a communist senator assassinated by state agents and right-wing gunmen, Cepeda built his career defending victims of the country's internal conflict. He believes that social activism and the 2016 peace accord with FARC rebels helped awaken a new political consciousness in the country.
5: That mix has helped people realize that their rights are not merely favors handed down by a government, but outcomes that can be secured through organized, collective, and conscious action. And once that level of political awareness takes hold, it is very hard to reverse.
6: At least 20,000 people showed up here in Pasto for one of Cepeda's last campaign rallies. Supporters say that the left here in Colombia is no longer an outsider movement, but a lasting political force.
7: We cannot continue electing those who have denied people their rightful entitlements. We have come to understand that the only way to transform this country is through the ballot box.
4: Yet worsening insecurity and expanding armed group violence during Petro's government could still weaken the left's grip on power. Whether its momentum can deliver a first-round victory remains uncertain. And in this polarized country, a second round could be closer than ever. Alessandro Ampietti, Al Jazeera, Pasto, Colombia.
0: Budapest is getting ready to host the biggest match in European club football. On Saturday, Paris Saint-Germain will take on Arsenal in the Champions League final. Paul Rees is there for us.
8: Tens of thousands of fans are gathering here in Budapest as Arsenal prepare to meet Paris Saint-Germain in the Champions League final. The English team are trying to win this competition for the very first time, the French team for the second year in a row. PSG's exciting young players reached this final with an incredible 6-5 aggregate win over Bayern Munich. Stars like Kvaratskhelia, Kvaratskhelia and Ousmane Dembélé are the spearheads. But head coach Luis Enrique has built a team of equals as PSG moved on from the superstar culture of their recent past. The trophy that PSG won by beating Inter Milan 5-0 last year was brought to Budapest by another previous winner, former Brazil captain Cafu. The Parisians would be the first team to lift it 2 years in a row since the European Cup became the Champions League in 1992. Arsenal are nowhere near as free scoring as the French, but they have a tough defence and a newfound winner's mentality. Last week, they became English champions for the first time since 2003. They lost to Barcelona in their only previous Champions League final back in 2006. About 4,000 Hungarian police are being deployed for this final. Organisers will hope it's the players and not the fans making headlines as two teams target history in European club football's biggest match. Paul Rees, Al Jazeera, Budapest.
0: The news continues after Iran, Israel and the bomb. I'm Rashad Salamat. Do stay with us right here on Al Jazeera.

0: The shadow war between Israel and Iran over the Iranian nuclear program started in the mid-2000s. There was a series of assassinations in which Iranian nuclear scientists were shot dead by gunmen on motorbikes, reportedly paid by Israel.
1: Tous ceux qui contribuent au programme nucléaire iranien savent les risques qu'ils prennent. Les Israéliens les ont prévenus.
2: Mais c'est signé du Mossad. 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Donc il y a une sorte de peur qui s'instille, se dire voilà, qui va être le prochain.
3: Israel has a long history of thinking about getting rid of leading figures among its enemies.
0: There are clearly two sides to this story, polar opposites, and we'll hear first-hand accounts from those directly involved.
4: I know everybody is very curious about secret operation, etc., but I'm not talking about things that I don't know, and I'm not talking about things I know.
5: هر اتفاقی میفته تو کشورمون حتی یه آتش سوزی من میگم کار سنگ نیست. و وقتی یه تهدیدی علیه ما وجود داره باش مخالفت کنیم و مبارزه کنیم و این به عنوان یک اصل برای ما مطرح هست.
0: Under the leadership of former Supreme Leader Ayatollah Ali Khamenei, Iran developed long-range missiles. It also supported armed groups opposed to Israel in the region, including Hezbollah in Lebanon and Hamas in Gaza. On the 13th of June 2025, in the middle of nuclear negotiations between the United States and Iran in Geneva, the Israeli Air Force launched a surprise attack on Iran. The secret war became all-out war.
6: Everything started at 3 a.m. in the morning. The Mossad agents were in place, launching missiles against their air defenses, sending drones from Iran.
0: At the same time, Israel targeted 9 scientists involved in Iran's nuclear program, attacking some in their own homes.
7: Even if there is a few minutes difference, some of those people would escape. And the effect of this on Iran's nuclear program would have been significantly diminished. The 12-day war is based on intelligence that has been collected and analyzed for 20 years.
0: It was an unprecedented attack which killed over 30 Iranian scientists and soldiers. The Israeli military celebrated on social media. The war lasted 12 days and ended when the President of the United States, Israel's staunchest ally, intervened. But the peace only lasted 8 months. On the 28th of February 2026, the US and Israel attacked Iran again, even while negotiations continued in Geneva. The Supreme Leader of Iran, Ayatollah Ali Khamenei, was killed in the attacks, along with some of his family members. Iran retaliated by firing missiles at Israel. It also attacked its Gulf neighbors in what it described as targeting US military assets. But this conflict did not start in 2025. To fully understand it, you have to go back several decades. This series tells the story of almost half a century of confrontation in the Middle East.

A war over nuclear weapons in the Middle East goes back to the years following the founding of Israel in 1948. In the heart of the Negev Desert, Israel began to develop a secret military program at the Dimona nuclear power plant. Some Western sources believe that Israel has been capable of producing atomic weapons since the late 1960s. But the Israeli government has never officially acknowledged this.

0: At that time, Ehud Barak was still a young officer in the Israeli army. He later became chief of staff as well as minister of defense and prime minister.
1: You know, the Israel is perceived, according to foreign sources, Israel is nuclear. When you look at the asymmetries between Israel and the neighbors, you can understand why Israel might think that it's worse to have this capacity as a kind of safety net for against existential threats.
0: Israel sees many surrounding countries as hostile and aims to preserve a nuclear monopoly in the region. It's worried about a domino effect involving Iran, Iraq, Syria, Saudi Arabia, Egypt, and Turkey. Israel argues that if one of its near neighbors were to develop the atomic bomb, others would want it too. Along with its closest ally, the United States, Israel tries to prevent nuclear proliferation in the Middle East at all costs. John Bolton began his career in various US Republican administrations in the early 1980s. At the time, Iran was not the focus of international concern. That was Iraq.
2: In the late 1970s and early 1980s, Israel was very concerned about Iraq developing nuclear weapons. And they concluded through their intelligence that Iraq was building a nuclear reactor at a place called Osirak.
0: Iraqi President Saddam Hussein said that the Osirak reactor being built with the help of France was for research purposes. But Israel believed that Iraq would use it to generate plutonium for a nuclear weapon. Diplomacy failed, so the Israeli government decided to attack the reactor. Ehud Barak was an army brigadier general at the time.
1: Luckily enough, about a year before the operation, we got the first F-16s. The best pilot were taken. And we executed brilliantly.
0: On the 7th of June 1981, an Israeli Air Force squadron took off from a base in the south of the country and flew over Saudi Arabia towards central Iraq. The mission was to drop 16 tons of bombs on the Osirak nuclear plant. This attack put a large dent in Iraq's nuclear program.
2: In retrospect, I thought it was the right thing to do. Interestingly, at that time, the Reagan administration voted to condemn Israel in the Security Council. I think in 2020 hindsight, we should have applauded them. If we're not resolute in trying to deny them nuclear weapons, other countries will draw the conclusion that if you're only determined enough, then you too can get nuclear weapons. And at that point, proliferation would be rampant.
1: It became a doctrine after this success. And it repeated itself about a generation later with Assad Jr. The Syrians, confidentially, far from our eyes, for all our screening of their activities, they are extremely advanced in building a nuclear program in a remote place along the Euphrates, some curve in the desert.
0: The Israeli attack on the Al-Kibar facility in Syria in 2007 is one of the less known episodes in the development of nuclear capability in the Middle East. The intelligence agency Mossad believed that behind a smokescreen of scientific research, Syria, under President Bashar al-Assad, also had military nuclear ambitions. Yossi Melman has been writing about

0: About Mossad's clandestine operations for over 40 years. He has credible sources within the Israeli intelligence services.
1: Once Israel realized that Syria is heading to have a nuclear reactor which would produce plutonium and would build nuclear weapons, they started looking who is in charge of that operation. Then they found out that the head of the Syrian Atomic Energy Commission was Ibrahim Otman. Once they target him, they try to shadow him, to follow him in Syria and outside Syria. Now, he was frequently traveling to Vienna.
0: Vienna is the headquarters of the International Atomic Energy Agency, the IAEA, which it says promotes the safe use of nuclear technologies. It's also where the world's intelligence agencies, including the CIA, Russia's FSB, and Mossad, vie to uncover each other's secrets. We've recreated a Mossad operation through graphics. Iranian, Israeli, and other actors are represented by circles colored to match their national flags. This is the floor plan of a luxury hotel in Vienna, the scene of a Mossad operation in March 2007. In a hotel room, a team of Israeli agents were preparing to entrap the head of the Syrian Atomic Energy Commission, Ibrahim Otman.
1: Otman, he was in Vienna, he was in a hotel room. Mossad agent managed to distract him, to make him leave the room that is wanted to reception.
0: Israeli intelligence suspected that Syria had plans to develop nuclear technology, but hadn't yet found any hard evidence. So they drew in Ibrahim Otman using the oldest trick in the book.
1: They sent there some pretty woman. So he was engaged in conversation with the girl at the bar.
0: The female spy engaged her target in small talk. They seemed to have common interests.
1: And the agents broke into his room. And luckily, he left his telephone there, on the room. They sucked everything that was in the telephone.
0: A team of lookouts stood guard. They noticed that Othman was starting to look tired and that the spy might not be able to keep him talking for much longer. So the Israeli agents in the room worked as fast as they could.
1: The girl said goodbye to Otman. And the material was sent to Mossad headquarters.
2: And to their surprise, when they opened this material, deciphered it, they saw pictures.
1: They saw Otman photographed together with some North Korean scientist, and they saw photos of the nuclear reactor, inside the reactor, the pool of the reactor.
3: We were able to confirm later it was basically a clone of the North Korean reactor at Yongbyon and was being built with the assistance of North Korean scientists and technicians.
2: I was updated because I'm former chief of staff, former head of intelligence, former commander of the armed force. And they asked what I think. I think it's we have to destroy it.
0: Israel was boosted by the success of the strike on Al-Kibar in Syria. Ehud Barak was defense minister and turned his attention to a new threat that was much more difficult to combat. Iran and Israel. It's easy to forget that today's bitter enemies were once the Middle East's closest allies. During the reign of the pro-Western Shah of Iran in the 1960s, the two nations worked together, even on nuclear technology. France was again involved. But the Islamic Revolution of 1979 brought an abrupt end to the Iran-Israel relationship. The new government was headed by a Shia Muslim cleric, Ruhollah Khomeini, as supreme leader. Iran referred to the US and Israel as the Great Satan and the Little Satan. Iran also resumed its nuclear research in secret into the early 2000s. Much of the West and some Middle Eastern countries, including Israel, began to view Iran as the major threat to regional stability. Mariam Pesedi is Franco-Iranian and is one of the few journalists to have worked in Tehran for European media.
4: Quand tous les Iraniens voient Saddam Hussein en 2003 qui est facilement éliminé, terré comme ça dans une cave, c'est une image qui traumatise les dirigeants de la République islamique. 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
0: 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He spoke on behalf of the Iranian government and was authorized to talk about the nuclear program. The Iranian authorities don't recognize the state of Israel, so he uses the term Zionist regime.
5: مثلا برای خودشون بمب هسته‌ای رو جایز میدونن داشتن سلاح‌های بیولوژیک سلاح‌های شیمیایی بمب‌های اتمی رو جایز میدونن ولی برای دیگر کشورها این رو جایز نمیدونن چون ممکنه برای اونها خطر ایجاد کنه سال‌هاست یه استاندارد دوگانه در جهان وجود داره
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0: Iran has always walked a fine line between civilian and military use. This Iranian TV documentary suggests that when Iran built this power station, it made the strategic choice to control the whole production cycle. Iran has reserves of uranium, which can be used in power stations or to make nuclear weapons. This ore has to be concentrated or enriched to produce uranium, using thousands of centrifuges like these. These machines work on the same principle as a salad spinner. As they spin, they separate the heavier uranium-238 from the lighter uranium-235. Which is used to trigger nuclear fission. Since it has a natural concentration of 0.7%, it needs to be enriched by repeating the operation from one centrifuge to the next. At each stage, the uranium-235 becomes more concentrated.
2: There is no limit in enriching uranium up to 3.67% of U-235. For medical use, for commercial use, for producing power, whatever.
5: یعنی الان ما دیگه کشتی‌هامون رو داریم با موتورهای

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1: The same machines, however, can concentrate uranium up to 90%, which can be used to make a bomb. The Israeli government and the United States accuse Iran of hiding a military program behind its enrichment operation. And because this process can be completely decentralized and take place simultaneously across different sites, the Iranian program is much more difficult to attack than, say, the Iraqi or Syrian facilities.
2: Because it goes through centrifuges, it can be spread over the whole country in a dozen of different installations, some of them protected by concrete or by rock, or some other protected by the very being deployed within civilian population, and you probably don't even know about.
3: L'Iran, c'est un pays qui est très montagneux. 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
1: The best known Iranian enrichment site is near the city of Natanz, in a popular tourist area.
3: Natanz, c'est la vitrine du programme nucléaire iranien. 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
2: They assume that we are after them. They knew that we are trying to intervene from every corner that we can. You don't let us through the door, we come through the window, not from the window, we come through the chimney, or not through the chimney, through the sewage, not through the air condition. Not to that, we use someone who doesn't even know that he's being used by us, and he's a frequent visitor to the place.
1: And that's what happened at Natanz. At the end of the 2000s, Mossad already knew about the nuclear facility and its underground passageways, shown here in 3D. Israel's missiles couldn't penetrate the armor plating, so the Israelis worked with the Americans to develop a computer virus. They spread it by tricking one of the few European engineers who were authorized to enter the compound.
3: C'est une histoire incroyable. 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
1: This was the first known cyber weapon, Stuxnet. But what would its impact be on Iran's nuclear program?
4: Caught up in Russia's war against Ukraine, the fate of two North Korean soldiers hangs in the balance.
5: If Ukraine accepts Russia's proposal to send them back to North Korea, then it could be another humanitarian disaster.
4: 101 East investigates the dangers they face. Horns of War on Al Jazeera.
6: Behind the armored vehicles and rubber-tipped bullets lies the booming trade between weapons companies and domestic law enforcement.
7: Unrest is rising. This has now become, within the industry, a selling point.
6: As police forces look more and more like standing armies, protesters are paying the price.
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9: It's a stun grenade. It can break your jaw, it can break your eye.
6: The military to police pipeline. Episode 4 of Business of War. On

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4: We're with the police who are about to carry out a raid. These confrontations between the police and the gangs have gotten increasingly more violent.
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5: Are we in the middle of an arms race?
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0: Hello, I'm Per Nyberg. This is the News Hour live from Doha. Coming up in the next 60 minutes, Donald Trump says he'll soon make a final determination on a deal with Iran. Tehran says no agreement has been reached yet. Israel expands its invasion of Lebanon. Benjamin Netanyahu says Israeli soldiers have crossed the Litani River and are operating in Beirut. The Israeli Prime Minister also ordered his army to expand its military control of the Gaza Strip to 70%. EU and NATO leaders condemn Russia after a drone crashes and explodes in Romania. Vladimir Putin says it's too early to tell where it came from.
1: And we're going to look at how changes to U.S. election law could make it harder for tens of millions of Americans to vote. That's coming up later on This is America.
0: Donald Trump says he's preparing to make a, quote, final determination on a deal with Iran. The U.S. president said in a Truth Social post that he was going into a meeting in the White House Situation Room to decide. He also outlined some of what, from his perspective, should be in this agreement. Trump wrote that Iran must agree to never have a nuclear weapon. He added that ships caught in the Strait of Hormuz may start the process of heading home as the U.S. naval blockade will now be lifted. Iran's foreign ministry spokesman has responded, saying no agreement has been finalized with the U.S. so far. Al Jazeera's chief U.S. correspondent Alan Fisher has more from the White House.
2: Certainly Donald Trump has made his red lines very clear again, that Iran can't have a nuclear weapon, that the Strait of Hormuz must be reopened quickly, and that Iran must also demine the Strait as quickly as possible. Might be difficult for them, given that Donald Trump has said on a number of occasions that they've sunk all the mine hunters and minesweepers that the Iranian Navy has. So this is now just a waiting game. Clearly, the Iranians are saying no final deal has been done. But there's a suggestion that the idea that the blockade has been lifted might be the first step. We've talked many times about how peace deals tend to be sequenced. You do this, then we do that. And if lifting the blockade is the first point, then opening the Strait of Hormuz would be the second point. It will be a gradual easing of the blockade, but it certainly opens up the idea that there might be some movement here. We've certainly heard from US officials over the last 24 hours. Donald Trump mentioned it on social media. Scott Bessent, the Treasury Secretary, when he was in the briefing room on Thursday, and of course J.D. Vance, the Vice President, who said that he believed the Iranians were negotiating in good faith. But there was some question about the idea of what happens to the enriched uranium, and it was all about language, and these documents tend to be that. The idea is that it would be a memorandum of understanding. This is the broad basis for an agreement. 60 days would then follow, and the intention would be that the Iranians would talk about the nuclear program and enriched uranium. Donald Trump has, on a number of occasions, said that the deal is virtually done, that the Iranians have agreed to a list of demands from the United States, and it's turned out not to be the case. He's done it on a number of Fridays, and here we are again on a Friday waiting to find out exactly what has been decided in that Situation Room meeting, not far from where I'm standing here on the White House North Lawn.
0: And Iranian leaders have been responding to Trump's comments. Al-Migdad Al-Rahid reports now from Tehran.
3: The first official reactions comes from Foreign Ministry spokesperson Ismail Baqai, and his message is very clear. The exchange of messages between Iran and the United States is continuing, but no final agreement has been reached. He also pushed back strongly on President Trump's tone, saying that Iran said goodbye to the language of must 47 years ago, and stressing that Tehran makes decisions based only on what it sees as the interest and rights of the Iranian people. On the issue of the naval blockade and the Strait of Hormuz, Baqai said what the United States calls a blockade was, from Iran's perspective, an illegal action from the beginning of this war, and also it's a violation of ceasefire and international freedom of navigation, and also He added that Iran now wants to see whether this will be implemented, the naval blockade will be implemented as it's announced, or whether it simply be, as he called, a propaganda claim. So the message from Tehran remains far more cautious today. So they are saying that the negotiation is continuing, but the key disputed remain unresolved. Al-Miqdad al-Ruhayd, Al-Jazeera, Tehran.
0: And joining me now for more is Scott Eulinger. He's a former senior CIA officer and a national security expert. He joins us live from Philadelphia. Scott, good to have you on the program here. From your view, how important is it to reach a deal on Iran's nuclear program?
4: Well, certainly, it absolutely is, and it has been a focus of many administrations for at least 30 years. The reason is, of course, that should the nuclear weapons be developed by Iran, then other nations in the area would immediately develop them on themselves. Or in the case of Saudi Arabia, they would be able to purchase them immediately from Pakistan, having funded that country's nuclear development. Also, we'd be looking at a nuclear Turkey as well, because it would be an insufferable situation for every other Middle Eastern country if Iran had the bomb. And so then it would be very similar to the development of the Soviet bomb against the United States. But in this case, it's in a much more volatile region. And that's why this has been a focus of U.S. foreign policy for my entire professional career.
0: Yeah, when you were at the CIA, Scott, I understand you actually used to recruit Iranians to spy on their own nuclear program. Who did you recruit, and what did you manage to learn from your spies?
4: Well, I can't really speak with great detail about it. However, I was in the vicinity of Iran, and you have to understand that the people of Iran despise their government. That's something I learned firsthand, having worked with many Iranian volunteers who were desperate to have the West understand the threat or the missile threat that Iran has, which then allows the United States and other countries to understand where they were and then to work against them. Like you may recall, there was something called Stuxnet, and that was a joint Israeli and U.S. program to basically corrupt and destroy the centrifuges that Iran was using for nuclear weapons development by introducing a computer virus. So it was through cooperation of CIA agents, Iranians who wished to destroy these tools of their hated regime, that allowed the United States and Israel to perform these programs such as Stuxnet.
0: Now, from what you learned from your spies, you know, the JCPOA took more than 2 years to negotiate. Now you've got Donald Trump, who in 3 months are basically trying to reach a deal on Iran's nuclear program. Is that a reasonable assessment in terms of the time that it takes to reach an agreement with Iran on the nuclear program?
4: Right. That is a problem. Culturally, you know, the Iranians, even President Trump quoted, you know, the Iranians lose many wars, but they've never lost a negotiation. So they are some of the cagiest and shrewdest negotiators.

0: leaders on the planet. You've got to be aware of that. President Trump has a tendency to want to rush deals, and that is not necessarily. However, what needs to be done is the devil is in the details. What has to be done is, for example, working against nuclear weapons. You can't just say that, all right, you're giving me your word. You need a very invasive inspection and verification program, which existed before in Iran with the IAEA was there. But Iran was constantly building underground cities no one knew about. Iran was constantly frustrating inspectors. And so that's the real thing that's going to happen during the 60-day, let's say, nuclear negotiation period. They're going to have to come up with a way that the United States and the world community can inspect and be satisfied that they are not secretly developing nuclear weapons in some facility that's buried in the middle of the desert. And that is the real problem with this negotiation.
1: Scott, we're having some issues with your audio connection, but I'm going to try to ask you one more question. I hope that our connection still works. Given all the info, all the intel that you've been able to receive regarding Iran's nuclear program, Donald Trump claimed in this post on Truth Social that the nuclear material is now buried deep underground following those U.S. strikes. What would it take for the U.S. to dig it out, wrap it up, pack it up, and take it away to destroy it?
0: It would take considerable resources. The United States has the ability to do that. We have the ability through airlift to bring in heavy equipment that allow us to access that using U.S. technology and exfilling or taking, removing that material. But that would involve, you know, construction of an airstrip, the use of an Iranian airstrip, and to some degree, some cooperation on the part of Iran. It would also require a fairly, you know, several hundred troops to provide security for such a large Air Force airlift operation. And so, again, that is something that may be a very good idea, but the planning and execution would be extremely complex.
1: All right, that's Scott Uhlinger, a former CIA officer and also a national security expert, joining us live from Philadelphia. Scott, thank you so much for your time here on Al Jazeera. Israeli forces are expanding their ground invasion deeper into Lebanon. Prime Minister Benjamin Netanyahu says troops have crossed the Litani River, a key geographic boundary in the south. Israel has also issued new forced evacuation orders for South Lebanon and carried out heavy shelling despite the ceasefire. Netanyahu says his troops are advancing towards what he described as strategic positions while carrying out operations against Hezbollah in Beirut and Bekaa Valley. And this is the first time in nearly 20 years that the Israeli army has crossed the Litani River. Israel has also declared the area south of the Zahrani River a combat zone and has issued forced displacement orders for the people living there.
2: There is a tremendous fighting spirit here. From here, we're directing the battle against Hezbollah in the north, and I must tell you that the results here are very impressive. Our forces have crossed the Litani River. They have advanced into the strategic high ground. We're also operating in Beirut, in the Bekaa, across the entire front, and we're dealing Hezbollah a crushing blow.
1: And Obaida Hitzel has the latest from Tyre in southern Lebanon.
3: The Israeli Prime Minister Benjamin Netanyahu made a surprise visit to the Lebanese border today, confirming that Israeli troops have crossed north of the Litani River, south of the city of Nabatea. There has been an ongoing push by Israeli troops over the past week or so, backed by hundreds of Israeli airstrikes, drone strikes, and artillery strikes in that region in eastern Lebanon, as Israeli troops try to take the high ground just south of the city of Nabatea. People here are very frustrated that the Israeli troops continue to carry out these kinds of expanded military operations, especially that they've crossed over beyond the yellow security zone that's been established in the south of the country, even though talks are ongoing between the Lebanese and Israeli government on how to arrange a security situation that's acceptable to both the Lebanese government and the Israeli government in the south. It's not clear exactly

0: Western Bekaa by making these military pushes to the north of the Litani River. Obaidahito, Al Jazeera, Tyre, Lebanon.
1: And Israel is also advancing in Gaza. Prime Minister Benjamin Netanyahu says he's ordered his military to expand control of the Strip to 70% of the territory. Under the ceasefire agreed with Hamas in October, troops withdrew to positions occupying just over half of the Strip. The Israeli military has issued forced displacement orders for people living in Al-Shati refugee camp in Gaza City. An overnight strike destroyed several buildings. In the past 8 months, the Israeli army has been gradually increasing its control. A further seizure of territory would force more than 2 million Palestinians into less than a third of their original territory.
2: Is there anything left of Gaza for him to take? And then we hear that there is a ceasefire. We see no ceasefire or anything, and they keep advancing beyond the yellow line. For how long will the world stay silent over this? And what are we to do? We want the world to stand with us to keep the occupation away from us, so the occupation can leave Gaza and we can live our lives like the rest of the world.
3: When he occupies 70%, where do we go? When we were displaced to the sea, he almost took all of the Gaza Strip. Does this mean he's going to take it again? Where do we go? To the water? To the sea? There is no space. Where do we flee to? This is an unjust decision by the Israeli Prime Minister.
1: And Lina Abu Akleh explains how Israel's occupation of Gaza is steadily expanding.
4: Under the ceasefire agreement reached with Hamas in October, Israel agreed to withdraw its troops to what is known as the Yellow Line. That gave Israel control of 53% of Gaza. Everything east of this line is classified as a no-go military zone, and people living here were told to leave. West of the line, Palestinians face fewer movement restrictions, but come under constant Israeli strikes and forced displacement orders. In March, Israel released maps showing its troops were advancing, occupying 64% of the Strip. That's an increase of 11%. Now, Prime Minister Benjamin Netanyahu has ordered the military to expand its control to 70%. That means Palestinians have no access to more than two-thirds of their land. It's not clear, though, where this new boundary will be. And at the same time, Israel is still issuing regular forced displacement orders. The latest applied to Al-Shati refugee camp, that's in Gaza City and west of the Yellow Line, and it's a residential area. UN data shows about 1.7 million Palestinians are living in 1,600 displacement sites, overcrowded tent camps, schools, or damaged buildings.
1: NATO and EU leaders have condemned Russia, calling it reckless after a drone crash injured two people in Romania. The drone hit a residential building in the city of Galați, near the border with Ukraine. The Kremlin says the accusations are groundless. Natasha Butler reports from Paris.
5: Inspecting damage and combing through debris, Romanian police and investigators at the scene after a drone hit an apartment block in the city of Galați, close to the border with Ukraine. Fire tore through parts of the building after the strike in the early hours of Friday morning. Officials say a woman and her 14-year-old son were injured. People described their fear.
6: It happened around 2 in the morning. We were scared, all of us, my mother, the children, everyone. We could have died.
7: How could this happen in the center of Galați? Where was the army? Where are our defenses? We don't feel safe anymore.
5: The Romanian military says two F-16 fighter jets were scrambled after the drone was detected, but there wasn't enough time to intercept it. In Bucharest, President Nicos Ordan convened an emergency security meeting. He blamed Russia.
8: The entire responsibility for this incident lies with Russia, a country that has been waging a war of aggression against Ukraine for more than 4 years. The Consul General of the Russian Federation in Constanta has been declared persona non grata, and the Consulate General of the Russian Federation in Constanta will close.
5: Romania's allies in NATO and the European Union condemned the strike. Mark Rutte posted on social media saying, NATO stands ready to defend every inch of Allied territory, while European Commission President Ursula von der Leyen said Russia's war had crossed yet another line, adding that

0: The EU was preparing another package of sanctions against Moscow. The Kremlin's dismissed the accusations, but reports of Russian drones in NATO territories are increasing. There have been similar incidents in Lithuania, Latvia, Estonia and Poland.
1: For some EU and NATO countries, these drone incursions can no longer be seen as isolated incidents, but rather what some are saying is part of an escalating campaign of hybrid warfare being carried out by Moscow.
0: This is the first time that civilians have been injured in a drone strike in Romania. Some fear the next time could be fatal. Natasha Butler, Al Jazeera, Paris.
2: And Russia's president has commented on this incident. Yulia Shapovalova has more from Moscow.
3: Russian President Vladimir Putin has stated that the drone that fell in Romania was most likely Ukrainian, adding that no one can say for sure which country a particular UAV belongs to until an expert examination has been conducted. Here's what he had to say about previous cases when drones flew into EU countries.
4: No one can say where a particular aircraft originates from until it's examined. After all, we know that Ukrainian drones have flown into Finland, Poland, and elsewhere in the Baltic states. This initial reaction was exactly the same as now in Romania.
3: The Russian president added that Moscow is ready to conduct an investigation into the incident in Romania if Russia is provided with all the necessary data. According to Putin, Russia is not preparing for war with Europe and it is ready to continue peace negotiations with Ukraine. Earlier, Foreign Ministry spokeswoman Maria Zakharova said that not a single fact was presented that there had been a Russian drone in Romania and promised that Russia would soon respond to the closure of Russia's consulate general in Romania. And she noted that the story with the drone was needed to the West to distract attention from what she called Kiev's crimes, where she meant last week's drone attack on a college and dormitory in Starobelsk in Russia's controlled Lugansk region, where 21 teenagers had been killed. Yulia Shapovalova, Al Jazeera, Moscow.
2: The World Health Organization has announced the first recovery of a confirmed Ebola patient in the latest outbreak in the Democratic Republic of Congo. Health authorities say the patient has been discharged from hospital after testing negative for the virus. There's currently no approved vaccine for the Bunjibojo strain of Ebola. WHO chief Tedros Ghebreyesus is in the country to oversee efforts to contain the virus. More than 220 suspected Ebola deaths have been recorded in the DRC since May the 15th.
5: The kind of support we're asking, the amount of support we're asking, is still not received. It's a third of what we asked we're getting in terms of funding. And I use this opportunity actually to ask the international community to increase their support so the health workers get the supplies, the protective measures they need, and they are protected. Because, you know, without health workers, it will be very difficult then to help patients. So the health workers should help themselves before helping others.
2: And Uganda has confirmed two new Ebola cases. It brings the total number of cases to 9, including one death. Authorities have closed the border with the DRC. Police in Kenya have arrested 8 students on suspicion of arson after a fire engulfed a school, killing 16 people. Flames swept through a dormitory at a girls' boarding school in the town of Kigil early on Thursday. Students were trapped by the blaze and DNA analysis is being used to identify the bodies of those who died. Catherine Soy reports from Kenya.
6: It's hard to imagine the pain these families are going through. Some have not heard from their children. Others know their girls are inside the compound but cannot speak to them because they're persons of interest. John Mwerori says his 13-year-old daughter is among those who died in the fire. He wants answers.
7: We find that there are so many people who are supposed to protect the kids. There was a head girl, there was a dorm prefect, there was a principal, there was the school teacher on duty. Where were they?
6: Hilda Njeri managed to escape.
8: The fire was very great, but we could not pass through the fire because we had no water to put out the fire. So we had to jump through the windows.
6: The school is still a crime scene as forensic teams try to piece together what happened.
9: This is the farthest we're allowed to be inside. Investigations are still ongoing, particularly where the dorms were. The investigators are looking into a possible link to arson. Some students have been interrogated, and many parents here are still very distressed.
6: The Education Ministry has released its initial findings. It says the school did not follow safety regulations and protocols, and that some of the dormitories were overcrowded and an emergency exit was locked. It also says two teachers knew that a group of students was planning something but failed to take appropriate action. This is not the first such incident in Kenya. A parliamentary report released in 2021 found 60% of school fires were caused by students, mostly during exams. This psychologist who came to offer support has been trying to understand why.
10: I would also suggest that it's good for the schools to have some counselors, their own counselors, qualified counselors, so that they can be talking to their children even before they do something.
6: But some families say all they want right now is to find out what happened to their loved ones. Catherine Soy, Al Jazeera, Gilgil, Kenya.
2: The Hungarian capital of Budapest is getting ready to host the biggest match in European club football. On Saturday, title holders Paris Saint-Germain will take on Arsenal in the Champions League final. Paul Rice is there for us.
11: Tens of thousands of fans are gathering here in Budapest as Arsenal prepare to meet Paris Saint-Germain in the Champions League final. The English team are trying to win this competition for the very first time. The French team for the second year in a row. PSG's exciting young players reached this final with an incredible 6-5 aggregate win over Bayern Munich. Stars like Kvicek, Kvaratskhelia and Ousmane Dembélé are the spearheads, but head coach Luis Enrique has built a team of equals as PSG moved on from the superstar culture of their recent past. The trophy that PSG won by beating Inter Milan 5-0 last year was brought to Budapest by another previous winner, former Brazil captain Cafu. The Parisians would be the first team to lift it 2 years in a row since the European Cup became the Champions League in 1992. Arsenal are nowhere near as free scoring as the French, but they have a tough defence and a newfound winner's mentality. Last week, they became English champions for the first time since 2003. They lost to Barcelona in their only previous Champions League final back in 2006. About 4,000 Hungarian police are being deployed for this final. Organisers will hope it's the players and not the fans making headlines as two teams target history in European club football's biggest match. Paul Rees, Al Jazeera, Budapest.
2: Divers in Laos have rescued one man from a flooded cave with four more still trapped there and two others are still missing. More than a week ago, seven Lao nationals entered the cave looking for gold, but their exit was blocked, trapping them inside. The search and rescue operation is expected to continue on Saturday. Jeff Bezos' Blue Origin has been dealt a huge blow after its new rocket exploded during a hot fire test. The space company's New Glenn rocket blew up on the launch pad at Cape Canaveral. Its mission was to launch satellites by Amazon into low Earth orbit in a bid to rival Elon Musk's Starlink network. You can see smoke emerging here from underneath the rocket before then erupts into a massive fireball. And still ahead here on Al Jazeera, Donald Trump wants to change the way that the U.S. votes. This is America will examine whether millions of people are about to be disenfranchised.
12: In every story, truth is priority. Facts emerge in fragments. Events change in an instant. Every image is reviewed. Every detail examined. Because accuracy is everything. beyond the headlines, providing context, insight, and meaning. Seeking balance in every narrative we cover. Al Jazeera, from the front lines to the newsroom to you.
13: 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Join me, Steve Clemens, every week where I'll bring you the latest analysis on the global fallout of this conflict. Pull apart fact from fiction and get to the bottom line.
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15: Japan has the highest proportion of elderly people in the world. 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As the nation ages, can the economy survive? 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And what does this mean for the future of Japan and the world?
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14: With the latest global news and insightful documentaries, Al Jazeera's teams across the world bring you closer to the heart of the story. The latest news.
21: Iran is now talking about a new regime and a new authority over the strait. 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
14: With detailed coverage.
22: 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Towns and villages across southern Lebanon are constantly under Israeli attack.
14: From the heart of the story.
23: Every aisle, every shelf, every price tag is a reminder of how deeply the war is affecting daily life in Iran.

0: You're watching Al Jazeera. Our top stories this hour. U.S. President Donald Trump says he was holding a White House Situation Room meeting to make a final determination on a deal with Iran. Trump says the agreement would see the U.S. blockade on Iranian ports lifted and Iran's uranium unearthed and destroyed. Israeli forces are expanding their ground invasion deeper into Lebanon. Prime Minister Benjamin Netanyahu says his troops have crossed the Litani River, a key geographic boundary in the south. And Netanyahu says he's ordered his military to expand control of Gaza to 70% of the territory. And in the latest breach of the ceasefire agreement, Israeli forces have carried out an attack west of Gaza City, killing at least one Palestinian. Time now to head over to our team in Washington, D.C. for our regular segment, This is America, bringing deeper insight into the debates shaping the U.S. and the world.
1: This is America, where the right to vote is foundational, but the rules governing that right are constantly being rewritten as Republicans push for stricter voter eligibility requirements and Democrats fight to expand access to the ballot box. A political battle over how Americans vote is intensifying ahead of the midterm elections. I'll have more on that a little later in the show, but to start us off first, here's Rob Matheson in our Washington studio.
2: Thanks, Manny. Now, President Donald Trump says his Save America Act is going to guarantee that only U.S. citizens are going to be allowed to vote. Polls show that over 50% of people agree with that, but he's got a couple of problems. First, it's already illegal for non-citizens to register for elections. So people are asking, why is this happening? And why is it happening now? Donald Trump says the federal government should be in charge of elections instead of state officials. And that's his second problem. It would require changing the Constitution.
3: The Republicans should say, we want to take over. We should take over the voting in at least many, 15 places. The Republicans ought to nationalize the voting.
4: For my safety and security and for the good of our nation, if you went to paper ballots and you're voting, impossible to copy, impossible to cheat, and same-day voting. And if you went to voter ID, and also one other thing, you want a proof of citizenship. But some of these states, you go, you had 64 days.
2: Well, President Trump's also said that if the act is passed, Democrats would never win an election again. His critics say that's the real reason he's pushing the act.
4: It'll guarantee the midterms. It'll guarantee the midterms. Save America, sir. Save America Act. We want the Save America Act, sir. And if you send it up there, you're going to win the midterms at levels that you can't even believe. And you're going to win every election for a long time until somebody really screws things up, and hopefully that won't happen.
2: So what exactly is the Safeguard American Voter Eligibility Act, and who's it likely to impact the most? Manuel Rapallo untangles it for us.
1: Republicans and Democrats both agree that only citizens should be able to register to vote in federal elections, but they take very different approaches when it comes to how they want to see that implemented. Republican-led states have passed dozens of measures tightening voting procedures in recent years, including stricter photo ID requirements, limits on voting by mail, aggressive voter roll checks, and fewer ballot drop boxes. Supporters say the changes are needed to restore public confidence in the integrity of U.S. elections. That's despite federal data showing that just 0.04% of people trying to register were non-citizens. Democrats and voting rights advocates argue the Republican-backed laws make it harder for Americans to vote. They've moved to expand early voting, to broaden early access to mail ballots, introduce automatic voter registration, and restore voting rights for some former felons. The Save America Act, as it's known, was passed by the House in April, but since then has stalled in the Senate due to widespread opposition from Democrats. It would amend the National Voter Registration Act of 1993 to introduce requirements that everyone needs to provide documentary proof of citizenship to be able to register or re-register to vote. That means a voter would need to present either a passport, a birth certificate, a certificate of citizenship, or a naturalization certificate. But tens of millions of Americans don't have those documents easily available. And if they are low-income earners, they don't have the spare cash to get them either. If you are a married or divorced woman, then there's an extra hurdle. If your name has been changed and is now different from your birth certificate, you need to show a paper trail, such as a marriage license, to connect proof of citizenship with proof of identity. Because all these documents need to be verified in person, the act would essentially eliminate mail-in registration. That would mean a lengthy drive for people living in large rural counties. It also creates a logistical problem for members of the military and their families if they're stationed in combat zones or domestic bases far away from their home states. They would need to re-verify their citizenship every time they move, which can be every few years. The legal burden falls on local election officials. They have to determine if people have provided appropriate evidence of their citizenship. Election workers could face up to 5 years in jail if they register someone who doesn't provide the required documentation. They would be deemed to be in violation of federal law, even if they act in good faith and make a clerical mistake by accepting flawed paperwork from a legitimate U.S. citizen. A lot to consider if the Save America Act passes. And as campaigns ramp up across the country, the battle over how Americans vote may prove almost as consequential as who they vote for. Manuel Rapallo, Al Jazeera, Washington.
2: And Heidi Jo Castro looks at what could happen in swing states if the requirement for documentary proof of U.S. citizenship is enforced.
5: Do Americans think that their voting system is broken? It's what President Donald Trump and some Republicans claim, but the public is split on whether it needs to be fixed. A recent poll by Politico asked U.S. adults whether they support or oppose requiring documentary proof of U.S. citizenship to register to vote. And this is how they answered. Just over half said they supported it, while 18% said they opposed it. 12% said they neither support nor oppose, and 7% said they don't know. Here's a sampling of opinions from voters here in Washington, D.C.
6: I feel like it's an expansion, like a push of power from the Trump administration.
7: It's a tough issue, I believe, in this country because there's so many immigrants and some people that don't have a right to vote. Perhaps it's a good idea because voting to elect officials is a privilege.
5: The even bigger question is, does requiring people to show proof of citizenship have an impact on the results of the elections? The Washington Post looked into the potential impacts, specifically in the swing states that determine presidential elections. According to the paper's analysis, 8 out of the 15 most competitive states would likely show a rightward shift in election results favoring Republicans. The most striking example is New Mexico, where, according to the study, Democratic voters are 13% less likely than Republicans to hold documents proving their U.S. citizenship. Over time, the analysis says this shortfall could flip New Mexico from an electorate where Democrats have narrowly won in recent elections to one where Republicans have the advantage. And flipping a state in the presidential election would be the ultimate political prize for an election security measure that's supposedly not political at all.
2: Yeah, we're joined now by Corey Crowley. He's a former congressional staffer, Republican strategist, and by Ray Locker, political journalist and presidential historian. Thank you so much for being with us on Al Jazeera. Corey, I'm going to start with you. The SAVE Act has been described as, to me at least, as a solution looking for a problem. Just how serious a problem is this?
8: Well, that's the hard part, is the data on this is really complicated to find because states run their own elections, they devolve that power down to localities, and in many cases, these aren't sophisticated levels of government. These are local elected officials doing the best they can with a limited number of resources. And so largely, when you look at the data, there isn't a huge problem of voter fraud. It usually comes up to not even registering as 1/100 of 1% when you really dive into it. So there's a little bit of that, but what this really is a political issue, right? This is a way for Donald Trump, the Republican Party, to get their base on board with an issue that a lot of people believe is a problem. And sometimes perception is more powerful than reality, especially in politics.
2: Well, exactly. And of course, we've seen that over the last several years. But, Ray, every administration, of course, wants in some way to be able to manipulate, shall we say, or change the voting process in order to favor themselves. What's so different about this one?
9: Well, this requires people to jump through far more hoops than they've ever had to before. I don't think it's going to pass because I don't think there's the political will to pass it. And it's a solution in search of a problem because, as Corey mentioned, there's not a lot of voter fraud out here. Mm. You know, it's not the 1948 Senate election in Texas where Lyndon Johnson got people to stuff ballots and at the last minute to win the runoff election. That doesn't happen anymore. It has happened, but that's really not a problem. Remember, in 2017, President Trump was upset that he didn't win the majority of the popular vote in the 2016 election, appointed a voter fraud commission. And that went nowhere, found nothing. Mm. So, you know, he's back at it again. It's an election time, and I think it's a scare tactic.
2: Mm. Scare tactic in what sense? Let me ask you that, Corey, because the suggestion is that Democrats seem to be on board with the fact that there seems to be some, there needs to be some sort of control over voting rights. It's the way in which it's done that seems to be at issue with this. I mean, in terms of getting this legislation passed, we know also, of course, that there is a constitutional element to this as well. Why is all of this happening? It seems to be an awful lot of fuss when there's a very good chance that it's going to kind of peter out at some point.
8: Well, not only is there a great chance it's going to peter out, and I agree, the chances of it passing are almost zero in the United States Senate, but even if it were to pass, it's not going to have a big impact on this election cycle. I mean, primaries are already underway. Ballots are going to be available for the general election in just a couple of months in many jurisdictions. So you can't implement this in a way that's going to be meaningful in these midterm elections. Mm. Maybe you could and get past the court challenges in time for a 2028 presidential race. But even then, you're looking at a lame duck president who's going to have a hard time enforcing it, and probably a Democrat-led Congress after these midterms who are going to roll it all back anyway, even if it does pass this time.
2: Ray, do you think this is more about creating an awful lot of hassle in the Senate and perhaps making voters just that little bit more unsure about the political process?
9: Yeah, if you're a Latino voter somewhere and you're worried about ICE, you've had family members swept up in some of these, you know, ICE raids, you might think, I want to vote, but I don't know if it's worth it. Maybe there's going to be somebody at the polling place who's going to harass me. Maybe one of my relatives will get picked up for some unknown reason. So it creates a sense of uncertainty, and that often works in an election, at least around the margins.
2: Yeah. Let's talk about the way that this is split essentially along a party line, because as we were referring to in Heidi's package there, that there does seem to be some sort of support for it amongst Dems. And as often happens in American politics, particularly in this area, we're seeing these party divisions at the moment. Just let's have a listen.
10: The SAVE Act is not a voter ID bill. It is in every sense a voter suppression bill. It could purge millions of American citizens from the voter rolls.
11: Republicans have adopted voter suppression as an electoral strategy. That's what the so-called SAVE Act is all about.
12: The Save America Act. Now voters would have to display a valid ID to participate in federal elections. Again, a no-brainer.
13: Save America Act. It is a package of common sense policies, the kind of common sense policies that should get an automatic yes vote from literally every member of this body.
2: There seems to be one of the impacts, which is that this is essentially putting an awful lot of emphasis on the voter themselves to provide the documentation rather than, I believe, what's known as the back end side of it, which is the government essentially maintaining all of this. Do you think that in part there is a risk that the people are simply going to be, simply going to lose interest in the concept of registering to vote simply, that it may just become too difficult for them, and as a result, they simply, even if they're eligible to do it, and they might be able to find the paperwork, that there is a chance that they simply won't bother because it just becomes too hard. Corey?
8: Well, this is the hard part about having a system that we do in America, which is a republic. You know, in a lot of countries, you get a national ID card. That's just part of a way of life. Ours are issued by your state. They're based largely on documentation provided to you at the local level, and they're really hard to enforce. And we ran into this. I worked in the Senate when we passed what's now known as the Real ID Act that is now, just now, 20 years later after we passed it, getting rolled out because we ran into so many issues with people being able to get the documentation they needed, with states putting the technology in place to be able to do it. So even if you require voter ID at the federal level, you have to accept that it's going to be a hodgepodge of documentation and of authorizations legitimizing that from 50 different states.
2: Mm. And part of the problem is that they have decided, or part of this process would be, that real ID doesn't count anymore, despite the fact that people have gone through that process of getting these IDs, and yet now it's no longer part of this. Ray, I want to ask you, because there's an element here that we were referring to in Manuel's package. There is also a greater pressure on the state-level voting personnel as well, isn't there? Because it's not just a question of checking somebody through, making sure that the IDs match. There has to be a degree of authenticity, and there are greater, if I understand it correctly, there are greater pressures and possible punishments on local voting officials if they get that wrong. What do you think the chances are that even if somebody presents with what appears to be a legitimate ID, that the voting officials might default to refusing them or turning them away just because they don't want to run the risk of facing a fine?
9: Doesn't that happen with anything like that? Mm. Any kind of situation where you're like, if I make a mistake here, I'm in trouble. So I'm not going to make the mistake. I'm just going to blow this off and do it. And when you talk about basically any kind of human activity, if you have what's called friction, that makes it less likely for people to do things. So in this case, the friction is I have to bring more ID. I have to do this. I have to do that. I'm not going to do it, because what difference does it make? So it's a disincentive for people to vote.
8: Mm. And the fundamental thing to remember is that while the federal government's the one ringing all the bells about this, they don't have the authority to regulate elections in this country. They're regulated at the state level. So you could pass the Save ID Act and have a lot of governors, a lot of attorneys general and secretaries of state around the country who say, forget it, we're not enforcing that, and we're going to let people vote the way we always have.
2: Yeah, and of course, Donald Trump has been consistently pushing for this to happen. He suggested the legislative program could be halted if it doesn't go through. Let's listen to what he has to say.
14: I'm asking you to approve the Save America Act.
3: The Save America Act. It's the easiest thing we have. I can't. How can they fight us? The Save America Act. The Senate has to approve it. But they have to get it done, because if we don't get this done, if it takes you 6 months, I'm for not approving anything.
2: So the president is absolutely determined that he's going to grind things to a halt in the event that this doesn't go through. But you were saying earlier on, Ray, that you don't think this is going to happen. What do you think the ramifications of this are?
9: I think he'll lose interest and sign a bill, anything else, because that's how he rolls. That's what he does. He talks a lot, and then when it comes down to crunch time, he backs off. If he wants things that are going to get passed, he's going to have to give in on this. And I've talked to, you know, some members in the Senate, Republican members in the Senate, who've told me, look, we don't have the votes for this. But yet he says we're not going to be able to pass anything else. What do we do? And if you're going to Congress and you need some legislation on anything else and you can't get around this, well, you're going to start making noise to get around it. And then there's a lot of interests out there who want results out of Congress. And if they don't get them because of this, they're going to put pressure on the president to get them, and he'll probably find a way to make it happen.
2: Corey, let's briefly touch on the constitutional element of this, because Kansas tried this about 10 years ago, and it did not work. In fact, there was a federal court said described it as an unconstitutional burden. Is there a sense that it's the Constitution alone, that the president simply isn't going to be able to get past, almost irrelevant of what happens in the Senate?
8: Well, it'll certainly face a ton of court challenges, which is why it'll never get implemented this election year, even if it were to pass tomorrow. Mm. And it won't make it even through to 2028 because of all of those same challenges. So I agree there. What I think that the president's up against, too, is a beast of his own making, which is that he's taken out reasonable, moderate Republicans in primaries now who are now lame ducks. They only have 6 more months to serve. They have less incentive to pass his legislative agenda, including the SAVE Act, now than they did a month ago. Mm. So he's losing votes by the day, not gaining them.
2: And we've got to remember, of course, that many of the people who might be affected by this are people who were fighting for their voting rights 10 years ago or 6 decades ago even. Right. And now we're seeing again that many of them might be feeling, well, I'm back in the same situation again. I thought I'd dealt with this problem, but all of a sudden I'm facing this again. We've been hearing from one woman who's been talking about this.
15: We should not have to fight for the right to vote. Only 61 years have passed, and we are right back where we started in 1965 if they get their way. This is what they did after the Civil War, when so many blacks came into office. They implemented Jim Crow and went back to whites only. And that's what they're trying to do again.
2: You can see there, obviously, this is making a lot of people very angry, rather than perhaps making people disinterested in registering. Do you think that we are going to see, as a result of him, of the Donald Trump pushing the Save America Act, an upsurge in the number of people actually working to register?
9: Oh, absolutely. I mean, I worked in Alabama before. I've been over the Edmund Pettus Bridge and talked to those people. You know, it's been a while now, but those feelings are strong and they're heavily motivated. You've seen after the striking down of parts of the Voting Rights Act, a kind of surge in interest and activity in those states. And I think we'll see more of that in November.
2: Corey, one of the points, sorry to interrupt, but one of the points that that came up was the fact, if I understand it correctly, it's already illegal for non-citizens to vote. And that's where I started to get really confused about this. How is, I mean, is it possible to even attempt to bring in legislation when there's already legislation in place, when you're essentially doing the same thing, as far as I can see?
8: Oh, this is a favorite game of lawmakers. You always come back and take an issue that's already illegal and you make it more illegal. Or you change enforcement, right? There's a lot of angst in the legislative branch that the executive branch, in their opinion, doesn't enforce the laws as strictly as they should be. So you could make arguments, and there have been cases published, and this is what fuels this Republican fire. You can read these cases where some local election official takes it upon themselves to decide they're not going to enforce a particular law. All you need is one or two of those anecdotes to make people believe that this is a widespread problem. And that's exactly what's led to this. For 10 years, President Trump, in both his first term and then in his years out of office, has been saying this. Elections are rigged. They're not safe. They're not secure. We've got to fix it. It's fed into his narrative.
9: Right. And let's just remember, this guy told 33,000 documented lies during his first term as president. I mean, he lies routinely. It's all part of his shtick. And so it's hard to take it seriously. Even if there was a problem, which we don't think there is, even if there was, it's hard to take it seriously from him because he's not really a credible messenger.
8: Yeah, and the other problem you've got

0: about is that when I worked up in the Senate, what we heard about all the time from local governments was something called unfunded mandates. At some point, enforcement of this, if it were to pass, has to be paid for. And where's all that money coming from? Mm. And that's a real issue for state and local governments who are already cash strapped, who see their tax bases dropping, and who just don't have the money to pay for these types of things. And in many cases, election workers at precincts all across America are volunteers. Mm. These are people who just are trying to do their civic duty. And if they have now some burden to do extra work, you're going to have a much harder time getting those poll workers to show up, in which case you have to close precincts. Mm.
1: Ray, let me ask you about the implications for mail-in documentation mm-hmm. and mail-in voting as well, which is obviously something Donald Trump is trying to avoid. What do you think in terms of the Save America Act? In the event that it does move forward to some degree, what are the implications for mail-in?
2: Well, it has some provisions that would restrict elements of mail-in voting, so that could happen. I know that he doesn't like it. He talks about it all the time, yet he's been the beneficiary of it, and he does it himself, which is what's so crazy about it. Oh, I'm going to vote, and I voted by mail. Meanwhile, don't vote by mail. You have states like Utah, heavily Republican state, relies mostly on mail-in voting. Other states do it, too, so there's no real partisan advantage one way or the other. And, you know, in some cases where you've had problems with voter fraud in absentee or mail-in voting, they've benefited Republican candidates. What was that one race in North Carolina a few years ago where the guy won, but turns out he had cheated with absentee ballots, and he lost. They had a special, and they ended up with a new congressman. Mm. So, you know, it's not really a problem, and he's making it a problem. And you saw in 2021 with the Senate runoffs in Georgia, his harping on that, and I think it hurt the Republican candidates in that election.
1: Corey, I want to ask about the impact on service members here, particularly those, of course, serving overseas. That would apply to mail-in votes. We're seeing a lot of them are in the Middle East at the moment. Mm-hmm. What kind of impact is it going to have on them, do you think?
0: Well, I think there'd still be a carve-out for them. I mean, nobody's going to tell the military they don't get a vote in the government. But I think one of the big philosophical things as America is celebrating its 250th anniversary this year is that the system is stronger. The system is better when more people participate. And I think if you want to do something great for this country to celebrate its birthday, make Election Day a federal holiday so that people can go vote and make it easier on them. And maybe then, yes, you could put some safeguards in place so that you're kind of letting people have their cake and eat it too, you know? But that's how good legislation is developed in a bipartisan way, and you give a little and take a little. So make it easy for the folks who have, you know, hourly jobs and can't get out.
1: Gentlemen, we're going to leave it there. I want to say thanks to Corey Crowley, former congressional staffer and Republican strategist, and Ray Locker, political journalist and presidential historian. And that is all from the team here in Washington. Going to hand you back to Manny and to Al Jazeera's global headquarters in Doha.
3: Thanks, Rob. And don't forget that wherever you are in the world, you can always watch the latest episode of This Is America, Monday through Friday, 18:30 GMT. That's 2:30 p.m. Eastern Time if you're here in the United States. From all of us here in Washington, it's goodbye for now.

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4: A two-week ceasefire. If Iran opens the Strait of Hormuz, what more are we hearing from the Iranians?
5: The Strait of Hormuz will be open for transit of energy supplies.
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0: Hello, I'm Brent Iberg. This is the News Hour live from Doha, coming up in the next 60 minutes. Donald Trump says he's on the verge of making a final determination on a deal that could extend the ceasefire with Iran. Tehran says no agreement has been finalized yet. Israel's prime minister announces his troops have crossed the Litani River in southern Lebanon as part of their expanded ground invasion. A blatant breach of the Gaza ceasefire. Benjamin Netanyahu orders Israeli forces to seize at least 70% of the Palestinian territory. Under-resourced and ill-equipped, healthcare workers on the front lines of an Ebola outbreak in the DRC say they're increasingly at risk of the virus.
1: And we're going to look at how changes to U.S. election law could make it harder for tens of millions of Americans to vote. That's coming up later on This is America.
0: Now, Donald Trump says he's preparing to make what he called a final determination on a potential deal with Iran that would see an extension of the ceasefire. The U.S. president posted on social media outlining some of what should be in that agreement. Trump wrote that Iran must agree to never have a nuclear weapon. He added that ships caught in the Strait of Hormuz may start the process of heading home as the U.S. naval blockade will now be lifted. From the White House, here's Al Jazeera's chief U.S. correspondent Adam Fisher on the sticking points between Washington and Tehran.
2: Certainly Donald Trump has made his red lines very clear again, that Iran can't have a nuclear weapon, that the Strait of Hormuz must be reopened quickly, and that Iran must also demine the Strait as quickly as possible. Might be difficult for them, given that Donald Trump has said on a number of occasions that they've sunk all the mine hunters and minesweepers that the Iranian Navy has. So this is now just a waiting game. Clearly, the Iranians are saying no final deal has been done. But there's a suggestion that the idea that the blockade has been lifted might be the first step. We've talked many times about how peace deals tend to be sequenced. You do this, then we do that. And if lifting the blockade is the first point, then opening the Strait of Hormuz would be the second point. It will be a gradual easing of the blockade, but it certainly opens up the idea that there might be some movement here. We've certainly heard from US officials over the last 24 hours. Donald Trump mentioned it on social media. Scott Bessent, the Treasury Secretary, when he was in the briefing room on Thursday. And of course, J.D. Vance, the Vice President, who said that he believed the Iranians were negotiating in good faith. But there was some question about the idea of what happens to the enriched uranium. And it was all about language. And these documents tend to be that. The idea is that it would be a memorandum of understanding. This is the broad basis for an agreement. 60 days would then follow, and the intention would be that the Iranians would talk about the nuclear program and enriched uranium. Donald Trump has, on a number of occasions, said that the deal is virtually done, that the Iranians have agreed to a list of demands from the United States, and it's turned out not to be the case. He's done it on a number of Fridays, and here we are again on a Friday waiting to find out exactly what has been decided in that Situation Room meeting, not far from where I'm standing here on the White House North Lawn.
0: And Iran's foreign ministry spokesman has responded to Trump's social media post, saying no agreement has been finalized with the U.S. so far.

0: As I speak to you now, the exchange of messages is continuing, but an understanding has not been finalized. Regarding other points that have been mentioned, including the nuclear issue, I stress again that at this stage we are focused on ending the war. Therefore, we have nothing to say about the details of the nuclear issue at this stage.
1: And Al-Migdad Al-Brahid has more from Tehran.
2: The first official reactions comes from Foreign Ministry spokesperson Ismail Baqai, and his message is very clear. The exchange of messages between Iran and the United States is continuing, but no final agreement has been reached. He also pushed back strongly on President Trump's tone, saying that Iran said goodbye to the language of must 47 years ago, and stressing that Tehran makes decisions based only on what it sees as the interest and rights of the Iranian people. On the issue of the naval blockade and the Strait of Hormuz, Baqai said what the United States calls a blockade was, from Iran's perspective, an illegal action from the beginning of this war. And also, it's a violation of ceasefire and international freedom of navigation. And also, he added that Iran now wants to see whether this will be implemented, the naval blockade will be implemented as it announced, or whether it simply be, as he called, a propaganda claim. So the message from Tehran remains far more cautious today. So they are saying that the negotiation is continuing, but the key disputed remain unresolved. Al-Migdad Al-Ruhayd, Al Jazeera, Tehran.
1: And joining me now is Scott Eulinger. He's a former senior CIA officer and national security expert, joining us live from Philadelphia. Scott, good to see you again. So Trump's White House sit-room meeting, it's over. Still no announcement, though, about what he's decided to do. But J.D. Vance earlier said that he believed that the Iranians were negotiating in good faith. Is that how you're reading these negotiations as well?
3: I'm not sure about that. Now, of course, J.D. Vance has a lot more access to sensitive intelligence than I do. But I think it's clear from Iran's statements, which tend to ring of defiance, that there certainly is a schism, at least in what remains of the Iranian government. So what the Iranians are going to say behind closed doors with Americans, American diplomats, is different than what they're going to say for the domestic consumption of the Iranian people. They're going to maintain that defiant air because that is central to their keeping of power. And they understand that if they project weakness, then they very well could be looking at some kind of a coup. And then, of course, we also have the rivalries between the foreign ministry, basically the civilians in the government versus the Islamic Revolutionary Guard. And so I think President Trump understands all of this. And so sometimes his promotion on Fridays, as your Washington correspondent stated, is a way, his talking in an optimistic way, is a way of putting further pressure on the Iranian regime to come through with a deal. President Trump often spoke of this kind of use of propaganda in his book, The Art of the Deal. So he's doing what he wrote about, constantly putting pressure on them to come through with a deal.
1: But, Scott, let me read a tweet here for you from Iran's top negotiator and Speaker of Parliament, Ghalibaf. He said, "We seize concessions not through dialogue, but with missiles. In negotiations, we merely make them understand. We have no trust in guarantees or words. Only actions are the measure. No action will be taken before the other side acts. The winner of any agreement is the one who is better prepared for war on the day after." Scott Eulinger, what's your analysis of these words?
3: Right. Very interesting statements. I think that, again, the air of defiance, Ghalibaf is in rivalry with, even though he is former IRGC, he is in rivalry against the IRGC leaders that still have survived. And so I think he understands that he has to project strength and defiance to his people and also his potential rivals in country, regardless of what is being said behind closed doors with the Americans. So what he's saying is not necessarily what is really going on between the U.S. and Iranian negotiating teams. Unfortunately, we just don't have the details of what those proceedings, those negotiations,

0: negotiations are all about, you know, that are being conducted as we speak.
1: Scott, you could also read his tweet indicating that he doesn't have any faith in what the U.S. are saying. Also, an Iranian official source has told Al Jazeera's Ali Hashem that U.S. negotiators has no fixed professional or moral frame. They're whimsical and they change their demands constantly. Why is it, do you think, that these words from the U.S. side don't appear trustworthy to the Iranians?
0: Well, they don't appear trustworthy to a bloodthirsty regime that has killed 40,000 of their own people in the last few months. So I really would discount their statements regarding U.S. diplomacy. That regime is solely concentrated on survival. If it means the deaths of tens of thousands of their own people, so be it. That doesn't really matter, as long as the IRGC and the civilian leadership, Khalibaf, maintain their power. And that's why the internet was shut down for almost 90 days in Iran. So yeah, they're very much obsessed with controlling the message that is going out of that government and maintaining a position of strength. I also think that with what's going on, sometimes I've wondered myself, you know, it seems like the next step is really they can't be negotiated with. They have to be annihilated, the leadership. But also, I think that the Trump administration is very aware of the fact it is now a working coalition of the United States and Middle Eastern countries. This is not the United States acting alone anymore. And I think President Trump, having good friendships in the Middle East, is very sensitive to that. He understands now that he is now a coalition leader. And so that means that any strong action must be basically reviewed with allies. And so that's another reason why war has not broken out again, because President Trump is concerned with keeping all of the allies in the Middle East abreast and to present a unified front.
1: But Scott, as a coalition leader, looking at the messages coming from Donald Trump, on multiple occasions, he said that the deal was almost done. Just this weekend, he said details will be announced very soon. On Friday, he said it was going into the sit room to decide. Yet the Iranian foreign ministry spokesman said no agreement has been finalized so far. Why these different messages from this leader of the coalition, as you put it?
0: Right. Again, President Trump is basically trying to jawbone, like to try to, by saying that it's inevitable, he's putting more pressure on the Iranians to actually come to an agreement. But the problem is that now we've had several weeks of this, and so it could become a boy crying wolf syndrome, where he is no longer believed. And plus, the other fact is that the Iranians, regardless, you know, they are putting out these very defiant statements, but the more he delays and the more the negotiations don't seem to make progress, that means that the Iranians are starting to think that they are ahead of the game. And that is the Iranian strategy that has bamboozled and confounded U.S. negotiators for 30 years. So President Trump has to be very careful not to fall into that same trap.
1: Scott, you talk about this coalition. We've heard of Donald Trump criticizing NATO, for example, for not stepping up and helping him in this war on Iran. Who do you include in this coalition, as you mention it?
0: Well, I mean, certainly the United Arab Emirates has conducted some, not very well publicized, but they have conducted some air attacks against Iranian targets. Saudi Arabia has received several thousand Pakistani troops in accordance with its bilateral defense agreement. So they are proceeding on more of a war footing, as well as Qatar as well, I think are all being consulted as potential allies, or they are allies. Because with the attacks that Iran conducted against nine of its neighbors, including even Georgia, it shows, it has demonstrated to the Middle East that they can no longer really be bargained with, and that this is a problem that all of the countries must face. And I think that is this concept is something that is driving, for instance, some of Trump's later tweets about the inclusion of the Abraham Accords into these negotiations.
1: Scott Uhlinger, a former senior CIA officer and a national security expert, thank you so much for your time, and we do appreciate your analysis here on Al Jazeera. Israeli forces are expanding their ground invasion deeper into Lebanon. Prime Minister Benjamin Netanyahu says troops have crossed the Litani River in the south. Israel has also issued new force displacement orders for South Lebanon and also carried out heavy shelling despite the U.S. brokered ceasefire.

0: Now, this is the first time in nearly 20 years that the Israeli army has crossed the Litani River. Israel has also declared the area south of Zahrani River a combat zone and has issued forced displacement orders for the people living there. Israel's occupation of parts of southern Lebanon and forced displacement orders now cover around 2,000 square kilometers. That's about a fifth of the entire country.
1: There is a tremendous fighting spirit here. From here, we're directing the battle against Hezbollah in the north. And I must tell you that the results here are very impressive. Our forces have crossed the Litani River. They have advanced into the strategic high ground. We're also operating in Beirut, in the Bekaa, across the entire front. And we're dealing Hezbollah a crushing blow.
0: Obed Ahito has the latest from Tyre in southern Lebanon.
2: The Israeli Prime Minister Benjamin Netanyahu made a surprise visit to the Lebanese border today, confirming that Israeli troops have crossed north of the Litani River, south of the city of Nabatea. There has been an ongoing push by Israeli troops over the past week or so, backed by hundreds of Israeli airstrikes, drone strikes, and artillery strikes in that region in eastern Lebanon, as Israeli troops try to take the high ground just south of the city of Nabatea. People here are very frustrated that the Israeli troops continue to carry out these kinds of expanded military operations, especially that they've crossed over beyond the yellow security zone that's been established in the south of the country, even though talks are ongoing between the Lebanese and Israeli government on how to arrange a security situation that's acceptable to both the Lebanese government and the Israeli government in the south. It's not clear exactly how that will be achieved as Israel continues to carry out attacks on the south. The announcement made by the Prime Minister Benjamin Netanyahu today during his visit to the Lebanese border indicated that Israel's military operations were going to expand significantly to include continued strikes on Beirut as well as the western Bekaa. It seems like the Israeli military is trying to cut off any Hezbollah supply lines to the south and isolate the south of the country from the western Bekaa by making these military pushes to the north of the Litani River. Obed Ahito, Al Jazeera, Tyre, Lebanon.
0: And Israel is also advancing in Gaza. Prime Minister Benjamin Netanyahu says he's ordered his military to expand control of the strip to 70% of its territory. Under the ceasefire agreed with Hamas in October, troops withdrew to positions occupying just about half of the strip. The Israeli military has issued forced displacement orders for people living in Al-Shati refugee camp in Gaza City. An overnight strike destroyed several buildings. In the past 8 months, the Israeli army has been gradually increasing its control. A further seizure of territory would force more than 2 million Palestinians into less than a third of their original territory.
3: Is there anything left of Gaza for him to take? And then we hear that there is a ceasefire. We see no ceasefire or anything, and they keep advancing beyond the yellow line. For how long will the world stay silent over this? And what are we to do? We want the world to stand with us to keep the occupation away from us so the occupation can leave Gaza and we can live our lives like the rest of the world.
4: When he occupies 70%, where do we go? When we were displaced to the sea, he almost took all of the Gaza Strip. Does this mean he's going to take it again? Where do we go? To the water? To the sea? There is no space. Where do we flee to? This is an unjust decision by the Israeli Prime Minister.
0: And Lina Abu Akleh explains how Israel's occupation of Gaza is steadily expanding.
5: Under the ceasefire agreement reached with Hamas in October, Israel agreed to withdraw its troops to what is known as the Yellow Line. That gave Israel control of 53% of Gaza. Everything east of this line is classified as a no-go military zone, and people living here were told to leave. West of the line, Palestinians face fewer movement restrictions, but come under constant Israeli strikes and forced displacement orders. In March, Israel released maps showing its troops were advancing, occupying 64% of the strip. That's an increase of 11%. Now, Prime Minister Benjamin Netanyahu has ordered the military to expand its control to 70%. That means Palestinians have

0: access to more than two-thirds of their land. It's not clear, though, where this new boundary will be. And at the same time, Israel is still issuing regular forced displacement orders. The latest applied to Al-Shati' refugee camp, that's in Gaza City and west of the Yellow Line. And it's a residential area. UN data shows about 1.7 million Palestinians are living in 1,600 displacement sites, overcrowded tent camps, schools, or damaged buildings.
1: Mustafa Barghouti is the Secretary General of the Palestinian National Initiative. He says Israel has repeatedly violated the ceasefire agreement in Gaza. He also accuses the U.S. of failing to hold Israel accountable.
2: It's the end of the so-called Board of Peace, which has claimed that it is responsible for the ceasefire. What Israel has done and what Netanyahu declared is not only an insult to the Board of Peace, but also an insult to the President Trump himself. But so far, we have heard nothing from the United States or the United States administration. Israel has violated the ceasefire agreement already 3,000 times since it was declared, killing no less than 930 people, mostly civilians, innocent civilians. Many of them were children and women. And they've injured more than 2,700. They did not allow humanitarian assistance according to the ceasefire agreement. What they allowed is less than 30% of what was decided according to the agreement. They haven't allowed freedom of movement through Rafah crossing, and they have not withdrawn from an inch. On the contrary, they increased their presence, their occupation of Gaza from 56% to 64%, and now they're increasing it to 70%. This means only two things, that Israel is planning to reactivate its genocidal war on Gaza, and that Israel is committed to what Katz, the Israeli army minister, declared, which is that they want to have ethnic cleansing of the whole population of Gaza. And Israel would not have dared to go so far if it wasn't for the lack of accountability, if it wasn't for the fact that the United States is covering up what they are doing instead of criticizing them, and if it wasn't for the failure of the Board of Peace.
1: The top U.S. general overseeing forces in Latin America has met senior Cuban military officials near the perimeter of the American naval base at Guantanamo Bay. Washington says the meeting focused on operational security. The Cuban delegation included a general. This rare meeting between the head of the U.S. Southern Command and Cuban military officials took place at a time of heightened tension between the two countries. Now, the meeting follows military drills conducted by the Cuban military, exercises and civilian drills across the island. Officials say they are aimed at strengthening the country's defensive capabilities. Earlier, Cuba's foreign minister had warned that the risk of U.S. military aggression against the island is growing amid stalled talks between the two nations. Let's bring in Al Jazeera's chief U.S. correspondent, Alan Fisher. He's live for us at the White House. Alan, what do we make of this meeting?
3: Timing is unusual. First time in living memory this sort of thing has happened. The United States say that they were there to check on perimeter security and also the well-being of the staff in Guantanamo Bay and their families. You remember that Guantanamo Bay has been a U.S. base since 1903, but since the Cuban Revolution in 1959, the Cubans have disputed the Americans' right to be there. And this comes at a time of heightened tensions between the two countries. We've seen the blockade, which has lasted for many, many years under the Trump administration, lifted briefly by the Obama administration. And of course, there is the new blockade that is stopping oil getting into Cuba. The idea is that this will turn up the temperature on the Cubans and force them into negotiation. Donald Trump has often said that the exiled Cubans, particularly those in Florida, are huge supporters of him. And that is why he wants to push this issue. And we know that John Ratcliffe, who's the head of the CIA, well, he was in Cuba just earlier this month. So this is all part of a ratcheting up of pressure. Now, we know

0: that the United States would like to see Cuba discuss the future of the island. And we know that part of the pressure has been the murder charge that was brought against Raul Castro, the former Cuban president. That happened just a week or so ago after the downing of two humanitarian flights back in 1996. So, as I say, the timing of this seems odd, seems unusual, but it is perhaps a suggestion that, again, behind the scenes where we're not seeing things going on, that discussions are happening and there is movement and relations between the Cuban authorities and the Donald Trump administration.
1: That's Al Jazeera's chief U.S. correspondent Alan Fisher reporting live from the White House. Thanks, Alan. A U.S. federal judge has ruled that President Donald Trump's name was illegally added to the Kennedy Center and should be taken down. The judge ordered the Trump administration to remove references to a Trump-Kennedy Center from official materials within 14 days and temporarily blocked plans to close the venue for renovations. Trump says he'll back away from the Kennedy Center overhaul following this ruling. The Kennedy Center opened in 1971 as a memorial to the late President John F. Kennedy. Doctors and medical workers on the front lines of the Ebola outbreak in the Democratic Republic of Congo are increasingly at risk. At least four healthcare professionals have died in Ituri province over the past 2 weeks. Hospitals are under-resourced, and staff say they can't protect themselves, let alone the patients. Alan Uekani reports from Goma in eastern DRC.
2: Several medical professionals have died of Ebola, highlighting the dangers they face. Dr. Arsene Kasambula says teams are working under extremely difficult conditions.
3: Sometimes we are forced to touch patients without proper protective equipment. The lack of protective gear and resources has increased the risk for medical personnel, and many of our colleagues have already been infected.
2: Health workers say they need more gloves and masks, and supplies are not arriving quickly enough. Many hospitals and clinics in Eastern Democratic Republic of Congo don't have isolation units or the capacity to respond to the outbreak. In Bunia, some have closed their doors to prevent the virus from spreading among staff and other patients. That caused panic.
4: We are very worried about the future of this outbreak. When doctors themselves are dying and hospitals are closing, people no longer know where they can go for treatment or protection.
2: The World Health Organization says its teams are expanding their operations across Ituri and neighboring North Kivu province. More staff, protective equipment and medicine are being sent into affected areas. Health workers are also facing hostility from some community members. Medical teams have been attacked and treatment centers set on fire by groups of people accusing authorities and aid organizations of profiting from this crisis.
5: For frontline doctors, the battle against Ebola is becoming increasingly dangerous. Kasambula says protecting medical workers is vital to preventing a wider disaster, and he hopes the doctors risking their lives to save others will survive this outbreak. Alan Waikani, Al Jazeera, Goma, Eastern Democratic Republic of Congo.
1: And still ahead here on Al Jazeera, Donald Trump wants to change the way the U.S. votes. This is America. We'll examine whether millions of people are about to be disenfranchised.
6: President Trump said the whole civilization will die tonight, never to be brought back again.
7: Iranians form human chains at bridges and power plants to protect infrastructure that Trump has threatened to target.
8: The deadline is just over an hour or so away from now, and Israel seems to be ready to go.
9: The level of anxiety around the region was extraordinary in the last few hours.
7: We understand that Donald Trump has agreed to suspend bombing.
10: Israel has said Lebanon is not included in the two-week truce between the U.S. and Iran.
9: Donald Trump was the only man who could defuse it, because he's the one who lit the fuse in the first place.
11: Migrants fleeing fear and poverty.
12: The anti-government armed groups killed my three brothers and four nephews.
11: Facing hostility.
12: They came in here to do things to hurt us.
13: We need to put American first, because it's the country that we dedicated to.
11: And those trying to help them.
14: I'm going to do everything I can to protect the community center.
15: We've helped over 5,000 families apply for asylum.
11: Making peace, still together on Al Jazeera.
16: The 2026 U.S.-Israeli attack on Iran is the latest chapter in Israel's attempts to maintain nuclear supremacy in the Middle East with sabotage, assassinations, and cyber attacks. In a three-part series, Al Jazeera traces a dangerous shadow war that goes back almost half a century. Iran, Israel, and the Bomb. Episode 1, Israel's Nuclear Monopoly on Al Jazeera.
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17: 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What are journalists to make of it?
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0: You're watching Al Jazeera. I'm Per Nyberg. Our top stories this hour. Donald Trump says he's preparing to make what he called a final determination on a potential deal with Iran to extend the ceasefire. Tehran, though, says no agreement has been finalized yet. The top U.S. general overseeing forces in Latin America has held a rare meeting with senior Cuban military officials near the perimeter of the American naval base at Guantanamo Bay. Washington says the meeting focused on operational security. General Francis Donovan's meeting in Cuba is the first in recent memory by a head of Southern Command. Time now to head over to our team in Washington, D.C. for our regular segment, This is America, bringing deeper insight into the debates shaping the U.S. and the world. Here is Manuel Rapallo and Rob Matheson.
1: This is America, where the right to vote is foundational, but the rules governing that right are constantly being rewritten as Republicans push for stricter voter eligibility requirements and Democrats fight to expand access to the ballot box. A political battle over how Americans vote is intensifying ahead of the midterm elections. I'll have more on that a little later in the show, but to start us off first, here's Rob Matheson in our Washington studio.
2: Thanks, Manny. Now, President Donald Trump says his Save America Act is going to guarantee that only U.S. citizens are going to be allowed to vote. Polls show that over 50% of people agree with that, but he's got a couple of problems. First, it's already illegal for non-citizens to register for elections. So people are asking, why is this happening? And why is it happening now? Donald Trump says the federal government should be in charge of elections instead of state officials. And that's his second problem. It would require changing the Constitution.
3: The Republicans should say, we want to take over. We should take over the voting in at least many, 15 places. The Republicans ought to nationalize the voting.
4: For my safety and security and for the good of our nation, if you went to paper ballots and you're voting, impossible to copy, impossible to cheat, and same-day voting. And if you went to voter ID, and also one other thing, you want a proof of citizenship. But some of these states, you go, you had 64 days.
2: Well, President Trump's also said that if the act is passed, Democrats would never win an election again. His critics say that's the real reason he's pushing the act.
4: It'll guarantee the midterms. It'll guarantee the midterms. Save America, sir. Save America Act. We want the Save America Act, sir. And if you send it up there, you're going to win the midterms at levels that you can't even believe. And you're going to win every election for a long time until somebody really screws things up. And hopefully that won't happen.
2: So what exactly is the Safeguard American Voter Eligibility Act? And who's it likely to impact the most? Manuel Rapallo untangles it for us.
1: Republicans and Democrats both agree that only citizens should be able to register to vote in federal elections. But they take very different approaches when it comes to how they want to see that implemented. Republican-led states have passed dozens of measures tightening voting procedures in recent years, including stricter photo ID requirements, limits on voting by mail, aggressive voter roll checks, and fewer ballot drop boxes. Supporters say the changes are needed to restore public confidence in the integrity of U.S. elections. That's despite federal data showing that just 0.04% of people trying to register were non-citizens. Democrats and voting rights advocates argue the Republican-backed laws make it harder for Americans to vote. They've moved to expand early voting, to broaden early access to mail ballots, introduce automatic voter registration, and restore voting rights for some former felons. The Save America Act, as it's known, was passed by the House in April, but since then has stalled in the Senate due to widespread opposition from Democrats. It would amend the National Voter Registration Act of 1993 to introduce requirements that everyone needs to provide documentary proof of citizenship to be able to register or re-register to vote. That means a voter would need to present either a passport, a birth certificate, a certificate of citizenship, or a naturalization certificate. But tens of millions of Americans don't have those documents easily available. And if they are low-income earners, they don't have the spare cash to get them either. If you are a married or divorced woman, then there's an extra hurdle. If your name has been changed and is now different from your birth certificate, you need to show a paper trail, such as a marriage license, to connect proof of citizenship with proof of identity. Because all these documents need to be verified in person, the act would essentially eliminate mail-in registration. That would mean a lengthy drive for people living in large rural counties. It also creates a logistical problem for members of the military and their families if they're stationed in combat zones or domestic bases far away from their home states. They would need to re-verify their citizenship every time they move, which can be every few years. The legal burden falls on local election officials. They have to determine if people have provided appropriate evidence of their citizenship. Election workers could face up to 5 years in jail if they register someone who doesn't provide the required documentation. They would be deemed to be in violation of federal law, even if they act in good faith and make a clerical mistake by accepting flawed paperwork from a legitimate U.S. citizen. A lot to consider if the Save America Act passes. And as campaigns ramp up across the country, the battle over how Americans vote may prove almost as consequential as who they vote for. Manuel Rapallo, Al Jazeera, Washington.
2: And Heidi Jo Castro looks at what could happen in swing states if the requirement for documentary proof of U.S. citizenship is enforced.
5: Do Americans think that their voting system is broken? It's what President Donald Trump and some Republicans claim, but the public is split on whether it needs to be fixed. A recent poll by Politico asked U.S. adults whether they support or oppose requiring documentary proof of U.S. citizenship to register to vote. And this is how they answered. Just over half said they supported it, while 18% said they opposed it. 12% said they neither support nor oppose, and 7% said they don't know. Here's a sampling of opinions from voters here in Washington, D.C.
6: I feel like it's an expansion, like a push of power from the Trump administration.
7: It's a tough issue, I believe, in this country because there's so many immigrants and some people that don't have a right to vote. Perhaps it's a good idea because voting to elect officials is a privilege.
5: The even bigger question is, does requiring people to show proof of citizenship have an impact on the results of the elections? The Washington Post looked into the potential impact, specifically in the swing states that determine presidential elections. According to the paper's analysis, 8 out of the 15 most competitive states would likely show a rightward shift in election results favoring Republicans. The most striking example is New Mexico, where, according to the study, Democratic voters are 13% less likely than Republicans to hold documents proving their U.S. citizenship. Over time, the analysis says this shortfall could flip New Mexico from an electorate where Democrats have narrowly won in recent elections to one where Republicans have the advantage. And flipping a state in the presidential election would be the ultimate political prize for an election security measure that's supposedly not political at all.
2: Yeah, we're joined now by Corey Crowley. He's a former congressional staffer, Republican strategist, and by Ray Locker, political journalist and presidential historian. Thank you so much for being with us on Al Jazeera. Corey, I'm going to start with you. The SAVE Act has been described as, to me at least, as a solution looking for a problem. Just how serious a problem is this?
8: Well, that's the hard part, is the data on this is really complicated to find because states run their own elections, they devolve that power down to localities, and in many cases, these aren't sophisticated levels of government. These are local elected officials doing the best they can with a limited number of resources. And so largely, when you look at the data, there isn't a huge problem of voter fraud. It usually comes up to not even registering as 1/100 of 1% when you really dive into it. So there's a little bit of that, but what this really is a political issue, right? This is a way for Donald Trump, the Republican Party, to get their base on board with an issue that a lot of people believe is a problem. And sometimes perception is more powerful than reality, especially in politics.
2: Well, exactly. And of course, we've seen that over the last several years. But, Ray, every administration, of course, wants in some way to be able to manipulate, shall we say, or change the voting process in order to favor themselves. What's so different about this one?
9: Well, this requires people to jump through far more hoops than they've ever had to before. I don't think it's going to pass because I don't think there's the political will to pass it. And it's a solution in search of a problem because, as Corey mentioned, there's not a lot of voter fraud out here. Mm. You know, it's not the 1948 Senate election in Texas where Lyndon Johnson got people to stuff ballots and at the, you know, last minute to win the runoff election. That doesn't happen anymore. It has happened, but that's really not a problem. Remember, in 2017, President Trump was upset that he didn't win the majority of the popular vote in the 2016 election, appointed a voter fraud commission. And that went nowhere, found nothing. Mm. So, you know, he's back at it again. It's an election time, and I think it's a scare tactic.
2: Mm. Scare tactic in what sense? Let me ask you that, Corey, because the suggestion is that Democrats seem to be on board with the fact that there seems to be some, there needs to be some sort of control over voting rights. It's the way in which it's done that seems to be at issue with this. I mean, in terms of getting this legislation passed, we know also, of course, that there is a constitutional element to this as well. Why is all of this happening? It seems to be an awful lot of fuss when there's a very good chance that it's going to kind of peter out at some point.
8: Well, not only is there a great chance it's going to peter out, and I agree, there, the chances of it passing are almost zero in the United States Senate, but even if it were to pass, it's not going to have a big impact on this election cycle. I mean, primaries are already underway. Ballots are going to be available for the general election in just a couple of months in many jurisdictions. So you can't implement this in a way that's going to be meaningful in these midterm elections. Mm. Maybe you could and get past the court challenges in time for a 2028 presidential race. But even then, you're looking at a lame duck president who's going to have a hard time enforcing it, and probably a Democrat-led Congress after these midterms who are going to roll it all back anyway, even if it does pass this time.
2: Ray, do you think this is more about creating an awful lot of hassle in the Senate and perhaps making voters just that little bit more unsure about the political process?
9: Yeah, if you're a Latino voter somewhere and you're worried about ICE, you've had family members swept up in some of these, you know, ICE raids, you might think, I want to vote, but I don't know if it's worth it. Maybe there's going to be somebody at the polling place who's going to harass me. Maybe one of my relatives will get picked up for some unknown reason. So it creates a sense of uncertainty, and that often works in an election, at least around the margins.
2: Yeah. Let's talk about the way that this is split essentially along a party lines, because as we were referring to in Heidi's package there, that there does seem to be some sort of support for it amongst Dems. And as often happens in American politics, particularly in this area, we're seeing these party divisions at the moment. Just let's have a listen.
10: The SAVE Act is not a voter ID bill. It is in every sense a voter suppression bill. It could purge millions of American citizens from the voter rolls.
11: Republicans have adopted voter suppression as an electoral strategy. That's what the so-called SAVE Act is all about.
12: The Save America Act. Now voters would have to display a valid ID to participate in federal elections.

0: actions. Again, a no-brainer.
1: Save America Act. It is a package of common sense policies, the kind of common sense policies that should get an automatic yes vote from literally every member of this body.
2: There seems to be one of the impacts, which is that this is essentially putting an awful lot of emphasis on the voter themselves to provide the documentation rather than, I believe, what's known as the back end side of it, which is the government essentially maintaining all of this. Do you think that in part there is a risk that the people are simply going to be, simply going to lose interest in the concept of registering to vote simply, that it may just become too difficult for them, and as a result, they simply, even if they're eligible to do it and they might be able to find the paperwork, that there is a chance that they simply won't bother because it just becomes too hard, Corey?
3: Well, this is the hard part about having a system that we do in America, which is a republic. You know, in a lot of countries, you get a national ID card. That's just part of a way of life. Ours are issued by your state. They're based largely on documentation provided to you at the local level, and they're really hard to enforce. And we ran into this. I worked in the Senate when we passed what's now known as the Real ID Act that is now, just now, 20 years later after we passed it, getting rolled out because we ran into so many issues with people being able to get the documentation they needed, with states putting the technology in place to be able to do it. So even if you require voter ID at the federal level, you have to accept that it's going to be a hodgepodge of documentation and of authorizations legitimizing that from 50 different states.
2: Mm. And part of the problem is that they have decided, or part of this process would be, that real ID doesn't count anymore, despite the fact that people have gone through that process of getting these IDs, and yet now it's no longer part of this. Ray, I want to ask you, because there's an element here that we were referring to in Manuel's package. There is also a greater pressure on the state level voting personnel as well, isn't there? Because it's not just a question of checking somebody through, making sure that the IDs match. There has to be a degree of authenticity, and there are greater, if I understand it correctly, there are greater pressures and possible punishments on local voting officials if they get that wrong. What do you think the chances are that even if somebody presents with what appears to be a legitimate ID, that the voting officials might default to refusing them or turning them away just because they don't want to run the risk of facing a fine?
4: Doesn't that happen with anything like that? Mm. Any kind of situation where you're like, if I make a mistake here, I'm in trouble. So I'm not going to make the mistake. I'm just going to blow this off and do it. And when you talk about basically any kind of human activity, if you have what's called friction, that makes it less likely for people to do things. So in this case, the friction is I have to bring more ID. I have to do this. I have to do that. I'm not going to do it, because what difference does it make? So it's a disincentive for people to vote.
3: Mm. And the fundamental thing to remember is that while the federal government's the one ringing all the bells about this, they don't have the authority to regulate elections in this country. They're regulated at the state level. So you could pass the Save ID Act and have a lot of governors, a lot of attorneys general and secretaries of state around the country who say, forget it, we're not enforcing that, and we're going to let people vote the way we always have.
2: Yeah, and of course, Donald Trump has been consistently pushing for this this to happen. He suggested the legislative program could be halted if it doesn't go through. Let's listen to what he has to say.
5: I'm asking you to approve the Save America Act.
6: The Save America Act. It's the easiest thing we have. I can't, How can they fight us? The Save America Act. The Senate has to approve it. But they have to get it done, because if we don't get this done, if it takes you 6 months, I'm for not approving anything.
2: So the president absolutely determined that he's going to grind things to a halt in the event that this doesn't go through. But you were saying earlier on, Ray, that you don't think this is going to happen. What do you think the ramifications of this are?
4: I think he'll lose interest and sign a bill, anything else, because that's how he rolls. That's what he does. He talks a lot, and then when it comes down to crunch time, he backs off. If he wants things that are going to get passed, he's going to have to give in on this. And I've talked to, you know, some members in the Senate, Republican members in the Senate, who've told me, look, we don't have the votes for this. But yet he says we're not going to be able to pass anything else. What do we do? And if you're going to Congress and you need some legislation on anything else and you can't get around this, well, you're going to start making noise to get around it. And then there's a lot of interests out there who want results.

0: results out of Congress. And if they don't get them because of this, they're going to put pressure on the president to get them, and he'll probably find a way to make it happen.
1: Corey, let's briefly touch on the constitutional element of this, because Kansas tried this about 10 years ago, and it did not work. In fact, there was a federal court said it described it as an unconstitutional burden. Is there a sense that it's the Constitution alone, that the president simply isn't going to be able to get past, almost irrelevant of what happens in the Senate?
2: Well, it'll certainly face a ton of court challenges, which is why it'll never get implemented this election year, even if it were to pass tomorrow. Mm. And it won't make it even through to 2028 because of all of those same challenges. So I agree there. What I think that the president's up against, too, is a beast of his own making, which is that he's taken out reasonable, moderate Republicans in primaries now who are now lame ducks. They only have 6 more months to serve. They have less incentive to pass his legislative agenda, including the SAVE Act now, than they did a month ago. Mm. So he's losing votes by the day, not gaining them.
1: And we've got to remember, of course, that many of the people who might be affected by this are people who were fighting for their voting rights 10 years ago or 6 decades ago even. Right. And now we're seeing again that many of them might be feeling, well, I'm back in the same situation again. I thought I dealt with this problem, but all of a sudden I'm facing this again. We've been hearing from one woman who's been talking about this.
3: We should not have to fight for the right to vote. Only 61 years have passed, and we are right back where we started in 1965 if they get their way. This is what they did after the Civil War. When so many blacks came into office, they implemented Jim Crow and went back to whites only. And that's what they're trying to do again.
1: You can see there, obviously, this is making a lot of people very angry, rather than perhaps making people disinterested in registering. Do you think that we are going to see, as a result of him, of the Donald Trump pushing the Save America Act, an upsurge in the number of people actually working to register?
0: Oh, absolutely. I mean, I worked in Alabama before. I've been over the Edmund Pettus Bridge and talked to those people. You know, it's been a while now, but those feelings are strong and they're heavily motivated. You've seen after the striking down of parts of the Voting Rights Act, a kind of surge in interest and activity in those states. And I think we'll see more of that in November.
1: Corey, one of the points, sorry to interrupt, but one of the points that came up was the fact, if I understand it correctly, it's already illegal for non-citizens to vote. And that's where I started to get really confused about this. Is it possible to even attempt to bring in legislation when there's already legislation in place, when you're essentially doing the same thing as far as I can see?
2: Oh, this is a favorite game of lawmakers. You always come back and take an issue that's already illegal and you make it more illegal. Or you change enforcement, right? There's a lot of angst in the legislative branch that the executive branch, in their opinion, doesn't enforce the laws as strictly as they should be. So you could make arguments, and there have been cases published. And this is what fuels this Republican fire. You can read these cases where some local election official takes it upon themselves to decide they're not going to enforce a particular law. All you need is one or two of those anecdotes to make people believe that this is a widespread problem. And that's exactly what's led to this. For 10 years, President Trump, in both his first term and then in his years out of office, has been saying this. Elections are rigged. They're not safe. They're not secure. We've got to fix it. It's fed into his narrative.
0: Right. And let's just remember, this guy told 33,000 documented lies during his first term as president. I mean, he lies routinely. It's all part of his shtick. And so it's hard to take it seriously. Even if there was a problem, which we don't think there is, even if there was, it's hard to take it seriously from him because he's not really a credible messenger.
2: Yeah, and the other problem you've got is that when I worked up in the Senate, what we heard about all the time from local governments was something called unfunded mandates. At some point, enforcement of this, if it were to pass, has to be paid for. And where's all that money coming from? Mm. And that's a real issue for state and local governments who are already cash-strapped, who see their tax bases dropping, and who just don't have the money to pay for these types of things. And in many cases, election workers at precincts all across America are volunteers. Mm. These are people who just are trying to do their civic duty. And if they have now some burden to do extra work, you're going to have a much harder time getting those poll workers to show up, in which case you have to close precincts.
1: Ray, let me ask you about the implications for mail-in documentation and mail-in voting as well, which is obviously something Donald Trump is trying to avoid. What do you think in terms of the Save America Act? In the event that it does move forward to some degree, what are the implications for mail-in?
0: Well, it has some provisions that would restrict elements of mail-in voting, so that could happen. I know that he doesn't like it. He talks about it all the time, yet he's been the beneficiary of it, and he does it himself, which is what's so crazy about it. Oh, I'm going to vote, and I voted by mail. Meanwhile, don't vote by mail. You have states like Utah, heavily Republican state, relies mostly on mail-in voting. Other states do it, too, so there's no real partisan advantage one way or the other. And, you know, in some cases where you've had problems with voter fraud in absentee or mail-in voting, they've benefited Republican candidates. What was that one race in North Carolina a few years ago where the guy won, but turns out he had cheated with absentee ballots, and he lost. They had a special, and they ended up with a new congressman. So, you know, it's not really a problem, and he's making it a problem. And you saw in 2021 with the Senate runoffs in Georgia, his harping on that, and I think it hurt the Republican candidates in that election.
1: Corey, I want to ask about the impact on service members here, particularly those, of course, serving overseas. That would apply to mail-in votes. We're seeing a lot of them are in the Middle East at the moment. What kind of impact is it going to have on them, do you think?
2: Well, I think there'd still be a carve-out for them. I mean, nobody's going to tell the military they don't get a vote in the government. But I think one of the big philosophical things as America is celebrating its 250th anniversary this year is that the system is stronger. The system is better when more people participate. And I think if you want to do something great for this country to celebrate its birthday, make Election Day a federal holiday so that people can go vote. And make it easier on them. And maybe then, yes, you could put some safeguards in place so that you're kind of letting people have their cake and eat it too, you know? But that's how good legislation is developed in a bipartisan way, and you give a little and take a little. So make it easy for the folks who have, you know, hourly jobs and can't get out.
1: Gentlemen, we're going to leave it there. I want to say thanks to Corey Crowley, former congressional staffer and Republican strategist, and Ray Locker, political journalist and presidential historian. And that is all from the team here in Washington. Going to hand you back to Manny and to Al Jazeera's global headquarters in Doha.
4: Thanks, Rob. And don't forget that wherever you are in the world, you can always watch the latest episode of This Is America, Monday through Friday, 18:30 GMT. That's 2:30 p.m. Eastern Time if you're here in the United States. From all of us here in Washington, it's goodbye for now.

0: Hard-hitting interviews.
1: I mean, is it easy on the campaign trail to promise, but the reality is that much harder to deliver?
2: It is difficult, but nothing that is worth celebrating should be easy.
0: Facing realities.
3: Where do the negotiations currently stand?
4: We do not accept a ceasefire. We are seeking an end to the war.
0: Thought-provoking answers.
5: What is it that you think that the Trump administration really wants?
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7: We traveled to the city of Kaya. The two-hour road journey from Ouagadougou has become too dangerous.
8: The dangers are real. These Canadian forces carry live ammunition. We have two helicopters above us.
9: On boats like these that migrants pile up, this is where they eat and drink. Sometimes they run out of petrol.
8: Despite the risks, we're seeing residents returning to their homes in search of their belongings.
10: Displaced people living in dire circumstances without any help from the government.
11: After decades working together, a journalist in Beirut loses contact with his friend and colleague in Gaza. Upon reconnecting, relief is intertwined with the agony of observing people's pain and suffering while being unable to help.
12: I spoke to Ra'ad the other day, but he's still not broken. And we can't allow ourselves to be broken.
11: Witness Gaza Fixer. Locked out, locked in on Al Jazeera.
0: Examining the headlines.
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14: We're with the police who are about to carry out a raid. These confrontations between the police and the gangs have gotten increasingly more violent.
0: Explore an abundance of world-class programming.
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0: Hey there, I'm Scott McLean. This is Al Jazeera live from Doha. Coming up, Donald Trump says he's on the verge of making a final determination on a deal that could extend the ceasefire with Iran. Tehran says no agreement has been finalized yet. Israel's prime minister announces his troops have crossed the Litani River in southern Lebanon as part of their expanded ground invasion. A blatant breach of the Gaza ceasefire. Benjamin Netanyahu orders Israeli forces to seize at least 70% of the Palestinian territory. And under-resourced and ill-equipped, healthcare workers on the front lines of an Ebola outbreak in the DRC say they're increasingly at risk of the virus. Donald Trump says he's preparing to make what he called a final determination on a potential deal with Iran that would see an extension of the ceasefire. The U.S. president posted on social media outlining some of what should be in the agreement. So Trump wrote that Iran must agree to never have a nuclear weapon. He added that ships caught in the Strait of Hormuz may start the process of heading home as the U.S. naval blockade will now be lifted. From the White House, here's Al Jazeera's chief U.S. correspondent Alan Fisher on the sticking points that remain between Washington and Tehran.
1: Certainly, Donald Trump has made his red lines very clear again that Iran can't have a nuclear weapon, that the Strait of Hormuz must be reopened quickly, and that Iran must also demine the Strait as quickly as possible. Might be difficult for them, given that Donald Trump has said on a number of occasions that they've sunk all the mine hunters and minesweepers that the Iranian Navy has. So this is now just a waiting game. Clearly, the Iranians are saying no final deal has been done. But there's a suggestion that the idea that the blockade has been lifted might be the first step. We've talked many times about how peace deals tend to be sequenced. You do this, then we do that. And if lifting the blockade is the first point, then opening the Strait of Hormuz would be the second point. It will be a gradual easing of the blockade, but it certainly opens up the idea that there might be some movement here. We've certainly heard from US officials over the last 24 hours. Donald Trump mentioned it on social media. Scott Bessent, the Treasury Secretary, when he was in the briefing room on Thursday, and of course J.D. Vance, the Vice President, who said that he believed the Iranians were negotiating in good faith. But there was some question about the idea of what happens to the enriched uranium, and it was all about language, and these documents tend to be that. The idea is that it would be a memorandum of understanding. This is the broad basis for an agreement. 60 days would then follow, and the intention would be that the Iranians would talk about the nuclear program and enriched uranium. Donald Trump has, on a number of occasions, said that the deal is virtually done, that the Iranians have agreed to a list of demands from the United States, and it's turned out not to be the case. He's done it on a number of Fridays, and here we are again on a Friday waiting to find out exactly what has been decided in that Situation Room meeting, not far from where I'm standing here on the White House North Lawn.
0: Well, Iran's foreign ministry spokesman has responded to Trump's social media post, saying no agreement has been finalized with the U.S. so far.
2: As I speak to you now, the exchange of messages is continuing, but an understanding has not been finalized. Regarding other points that have been mentioned, including the nuclear issue, I stress again that at this stage we are focused on ending the war. Therefore, we have nothing to say about the details of the nuclear issue at this stage.
0: Al-Migdad El-Ruhaid reports now from Tehran.
3: The first official reaction comes from Foreign Ministry spokesperson Ismail Baqai, and his message is very clear. The exchange of messages between Iran and the United States is continuing, but no final agreement has been reached. He also pushed back strongly on President Trump's tone, saying that Iran said goodbye to what to the language of must 47 years ago, and stressing that Tehran makes decisions based only on what it sees as the interests and rights of the Iranian people. On the issue of the naval blockade and the Strait of Hormuz, Baqai said what the United States calls a blockade was, from Iran's perspective, an illegal action from the beginning of this war, and also it's a violation of ceasefire and international freedom of navigation, and also He added that Iran now wants to see whether this will be implemented, the naval blockade will be implemented as it announced, or whether it simply be, as he called, a propaganda claim. So the message from Tehran remains far more cautious today. So they are saying that the negotiation is continuing, but the key disputed remain unresolved. Al-Miqdad al-Ruhayd, Al-Jazeera, Tehran.
0: Scott Uhlinger is a former senior CIA officer and national security expert. He says Iran's leaders are trying to project an image of strength during negotiations.
4: I really would discount their statements regarding U.S. diplomacy. That regime is solely concentrated on survival. If it means the deaths of tens of thousands of their own people, so be it. That doesn't really matter, as long as the IRGC and the civilian leadership, Khalibaf, maintained their power. And that's why the internet was shut down for almost 90 days in Iran. So yeah, they're very much obsessed with controlling the message that is going out of that government and maintaining a position of strength. I also think that with what's going on, sometimes I've wondered myself, you know, it seems like the next step is really, they can't be negotiated with. They have to be annihilated, the leadership. But also, I think that the Trump administration is very aware of the fact it is now a working coalition of the United States and Middle Eastern countries. This is not the United States acting alone anymore. And I think President Trump, having good friendships in the Middle East, is very sensitive to that. He understands now that he is now a coalition leader. And so that means that any strong action must be basically reviewed with allies. And so that's another reason why war has not broken out again, because President Trump is concerned with keeping all of the allies in the Middle East abreast and to present a unified front.
0: Israeli forces are expanding their ground invasion deeper into Lebanon. Prime Minister Benjamin Netanyahu says troops have crossed the Litani River in the south. Israel has also issued new forced displacement orders for South Lebanon and carried out heavy shelling despite the U.S. brokered ceasefire. Entire residential areas have been reduced to rubble. Netanyahu says his troops are advancing toward what he described as strategic positions while carrying out operations against Hezbollah in Beirut and the Bekaa Valley. This is the first time in nearly 20 years that the Israeli army has crossed the Litani River. Israel has also declared the area south of the Zahrani River a combat zone and has issued forced displacement orders for the people living there. Israel's occupation of parts of southern Lebanon and forced displacement orders now cover around 2,000 square kilometers. That's about a fifth of the entire country.
5: There is a tremendous fighting spirit here. From here, we're directing the battle against Hezbollah in the north. And I must tell you that the results here are very impressive. Our forces have crossed the Litani River. They have advanced into the strategic high ground. We're also operating in Beirut, in the Bekaa, across the entire front. And we're dealing Hezbollah a crushing blow.
0: Obed Hito has the latest from Tyre in southern Lebanon on the reactions from the people there.
6: The Israeli Prime Minister Benjamin Netanyahu made a surprise visit to the Lebanese border today, confirming that Israeli troops have crossed north of the Litani River, south of the city of Nabatea. There has been an ongoing push by Israeli troops over the past week or so, backed by hundreds of Israeli airstrikes, drone strikes, and artillery strikes in that region in eastern Lebanon, as Israeli troops try to take the high ground just south of the city of Nabatea. People here are very frustrated that the Israeli troops continue to carry out these kinds of expanded military operations, especially that they've crossed over beyond the yellow security zone that's been established in the south of the country, even though talks are ongoing between the Lebanese and Israeli government on how to arrange a security situation that's acceptable to both the Lebanese government and the Israeli government in the south. It's not clear exactly how that will be achieved as Israel continues to carry out attacks on the south. The announcement made by the Prime Minister Benjamin Netanyahu today during during his visit to the Lebanese border indicated that Israel's military operations were going to expand significantly to include continued strikes on Beirut as well as the western Bekaa. It seems like the Israeli military is trying to cut off any Hezbollah supply lines to the south and isolate the south of the country from the western Bekaa by making these military pushes to the north of the Litani River. Obeidehito, Al Jazeera, Tyre, Lebanon.
0: Now, Israel is also advancing in Gaza. Prime Minister Benjamin Netanyahu says he's ordered his military to expand control of the Strip to 70% of its territory. Under the ceasefire agreed with Hamas in October, troops withdrew to positions occupying just over half of the Strip. The Israeli military has issued forced displacement orders for people living in the Al-Shati refugee camp in Gaza City. An overnight strike destroyed several buildings. In the past 8 months, the Israeli army has been gradually increasing its control. A further seizure of territory would force more than 2 million Palestinians into less than a third of their original territory.
7: Is there anything left of Gaza for him to take? And then we hear that there is a ceasefire. We see no ceasefire or anything, and they keep advancing beyond the yellow line. For how long will the world stay silent over this? And what are we to do? We want the world to stand with us to keep the occupation away from us, so the occupation can leave Gaza and we can live our lives like the rest of the world.
8: When he occupies 70%, where do we go? When we were displaced to the sea, he almost took all of the Gaza Strip. Does this mean he's going to take it again? Where do we go? To the water? To the sea? There is no space. Where do we flee to? This is an unjust decision by the Israeli Prime Minister.
0: Lena Abu Akleh explains how Israel's occupation of Gaza is steadily expanding.
9: Under the ceasefire agreement reached with Hamas in October, Israel agreed to withdraw its troops to what is known as the Yellow Line. That gave Israel control of 53% of Gaza. Everything east of this line is classified as a no-go military zone, and people living here were told to leave. West of the line, Palestinians face fewer movement restrictions, but come under constant Israeli strikes and forced displacement orders. In March, Israel released maps showing its troops were advancing, occupying 64% of the Strip. That's an increase of 11%. Now, Prime Minister Benjamin Netanyahu has ordered the military to expand its control to 70%. That means Palestinians have no access to more than two-thirds of their land. It's not clear, though, where this new boundary will be. And at the same time, Israel is still issuing regular forced displacement orders. The latest applied to Al-Shati refugee camp, that's in Gaza City and west of the Yellow Line, and it's a residential area. UN data shows about 1.7 million Palestinians are living in 1,600 displacement sites, overcrowded tent camps, schools, or damaged buildings.
0: Mustafa Barghouti is the Secretary General of the Palestinian National Initiative. He says Israel has repeatedly violated the ceasefire agreement in Gaza. He also accuses the U.S. of failing to hold Israel accountable.
10: It's the end of the so-called Board of Peace, which has claimed that it is responsible for the ceasefire. What Israel has done and what Netanyahu declared is not only an insult to the Board of Peace, but also an insult to the President Trump himself. But so far, we have heard nothing from the United States or the United States administration. Israel has violated the ceasefire agreement already 3,000 times since it was declared, killing no less than 930 people, mostly civilians, innocent civilians. Many of them were children and women. And they've injured more than 2,700. They did not allow humanitarian assistance according to the ceasefire agreement. What they allowed is less than 30% of what was decided according to the agreement. They haven't allowed freedom of movement through Rafah crossing, and they have not withdrawn from an inch. On the contrary, they increased their presence, their occupation.

of Gaza from 56% to 64%, and now they're increasing it to 70%. This means only two things, that Israel is planning to reactivate its genocidal war on Gaza, and that Israel is committed to what Katz, the Israeli army minister, declared, which is that they want to have ethnic cleansing of the whole

0: and if it wasn't for the failure of the Board of Peace.
1: All right, still ahead here on Al Jazeera. The head of U.S. Southern Command holds a rare meeting with Cuban military officials in Cuba.
2: The 2026 U.S.-Israeli attack on Iran is the latest chapter in Israel's attempts to maintain nuclear supremacy in the Middle East, with sabotage, assassinations, and cyber attacks. In a three-part series, Al Jazeera traces a dangerous shadow war that goes back almost half a century. Iran, Israel, and the Bomb. Episode 1, Israel's Nuclear Monopoly on Al Jazeera.
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6: When, where, and for whom? In its rightful time, across over 30 countries, for every displaced and needy person, your Qurbani makes their Eid. 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Where there's life, there's hope.

0: You're watching Al Jazeera, a reminder of our top stories this hour. Donald Trump says he's preparing to make what he called a final determination on a potential deal with Iran to extend the ceasefire. Tehran says no agreement has been finalized yet. Israeli forces are expanding their ground invasion deeper into Lebanon. Prime Minister Benjamin Netanyahu says troops have crossed the Litani River for the first time in nearly 20 years. The army has also issued forced displacement orders for more towns. And Netanyahu says he's ordered his military to expand control of Gaza to 70% of the territory. In the latest breach of a ceasefire agreement, Israeli forces have carried out an attack west of Gaza City, killing at least one Palestinian. Well, the top U.S. general overseeing forces in Latin America has met senior Cuban military officials near the perimeter of the American naval base at Guantanamo Bay. Washington says the meeting focused on operational security. The Cuban delegation included a general. The rare meeting between the head of the U.S. Southern Command and Cuban military officials took place at a time of heightened tension between the two countries. The meeting follows Cuba holding both military and civilian drills across the island. Officials say they're aimed at strengthening defensive capabilities. Earlier, Cuba's foreign minister had warned that the risk of U.S. military aggression against the island is growing amid stalled talks between the two nations. Al Jazeera's chief U.S. correspondent Alan Fisher has the latest on that meeting.
1: Timing is unusual. First time in living memory this sort of thing has happened. The United States say that they were there to check on perimeter security and also the well-being of the staff in Guantanamo Bay and their families. You remember that Guantanamo Bay has been a U.S. base since 1903, but since the Cuban Revolution in 1959, the Cubans have disputed the Americans' right to be there. And this comes at a time of heightened tensions between the two countries. We've seen the blockade, which has lasted for many, many years under the Trump administration, lifted briefly by the Obama administration. And of course, there is the new blockade that is stopping oil getting into Cuba. The idea is that this will turn up the temperature on the Cubans and force them into negotiation. Donald Trump has often said that the exiled Cubans, particularly those in Florida, are huge supporters of him, and that is why he wants to push this issue. And we know that John Ratcliffe, who's the head of the CIA, well, he was in Cuba just earlier this month. So this is all part of a ratcheting up of pressure. Now, we know that the United States would like to see Cuba discuss the future of the island. And we know that part of the pressure has been the murder charge that was brought against Raul Castro, the former Cuban president. That happened just a week or so ago after the downing of two humanitarian flights back in 19...

0: 1996. So, as I say, the timing of this seems odd, seems unusual, but it is perhaps a suggestion that, again, behind the scenes where we're not seeing things going on, that discussions are happening and there is movement and relations between the Cuban authorities and the Donald Trump administration.
1: A U.S. federal judge has ruled that President Donald Trump's name was illegally added to the Kennedy Center and should be taken down. The judge ordered the Trump administration to remove references to Trump Kennedy Center from official materials within 14 days and temporarily blocked plans to close the venue for renovations. Trump says he'll back away from the Kennedy Center overhaul following the ruling. The Kennedy Center opened in 1971 as a memorial to the late President John F. Kennedy. Doctors and medical workers on the front lines of the Ebola outbreak in the Democratic Republic of Congo are increasingly at risk. At least four healthcare professionals have died in Ituri province over the past 2 weeks. Hospitals are under-resourced, and staff say they can't protect themselves, let alone the patients. Alan Waikani reports from Goma in the eastern DRC.
2: Several medical professionals have died of Ebola, highlighting the dangers they face. Dr. Arsene Kasambula says teams are working under extremely difficult conditions.
3: Sometimes we are forced to touch patients without proper protective equipment. The lack of protective gear and resources has increased the risk for medical personnel, and many of our colleagues have already been infected.
2: Health workers say they need more gloves and masks, and supplies are not arriving quickly enough. Many hospitals and clinics in Eastern Democratic Republic of Congo don't have isolation units or the capacity to respond to the outbreak. In Bunia, some have closed their doors to prevent the virus from spreading among staff and other patients. That caused panic.
4: We are very worried about the future of this outbreak. When doctors themselves are dying and hospitals are closing, people no longer know where they can go for treatment or protection.
2: The World Health Organization says its teams are expanding their operations across Ituri and neighboring North Kivu province. More staff, protective equipment and medicine are being sent into affected areas. Health workers are also facing hostility from some community members. Medical teams have been attacked and treatment centers set on fire by groups of people accusing authorities and aid organizations of profiting from this crisis. For frontline doctors, the battle against Ebola is becoming increasingly dangerous. Kasambula says protecting medical workers is vital to preventing a wider disaster, and he hopes the doctors risking their lives to save others will survive this outbreak. Alan Waikani, Al Jazeera, Goma, Eastern Democratic Republic of Congo.
1: Police in Kenya have arrested eight students on suspicion of arson after a fire engulfed a school, killing 16 people. Flames swept through a dormitory at a girls' boarding school in the town of Gilgil early on Thursday. Students were trapped by the blaze, and DNA analysis is being used to identify the bodies of those who died. NATO and EU leaders have condemned Russia, calling it reckless, after a drone crash injured two people in Romania. The drone hit a residential building in the city of Galas, near the border with Ukraine. The Kremlin says the accusations are groundless. Natasha Butler reports now from Paris.
5: Inspecting damage and combing through debris, Romanian police and investigators at the scene after a drone hit an apartment block in the city of Galati, close to the border with Ukraine. Fire tore through parts of the building after the strike in the early hours of Friday morning. Officials say a woman and her 14-year-old son were injured. People described their fear.
6: It happened around 2 in the morning. We were scared, all of us, my mother, the children, everyone. We could have died.
7: How could this happen in the center of Galați? Where was the army? Where are our defenses? We don't feel safe anymore.
5: The Romanian military says two F-16 fighter jets were scrambled after the drone was detected, but there wasn't enough time to intercept it. In Bucharest, President Nicos Ordan convened an emergency security meeting. He blamed Russia.
8: The entire responsibility for this incident lies with Russia, a country that has been waging a war of aggression against Ukraine for more than 4 years. The Council General of the Russian Federation in Constanta has been declared persona non grata, and the Consulate General of the Russian Federation in Constanta will close.
5: Romania's allies in NATO and the European Union condemned the strike. Mark Rutte posted on social media saying, NATO stands ready to defend every inch of Allied territory, while European Commission President Ursula von der Leyen said Russia's war had crossed yet another line, adding that the EU was preparing another package of sanctions against Moscow. The Kremlin's dismissed the accusations, but reports of Russian drones in NATO territories are increasing. There have been similar incidents in Lithuania, Latvia, Estonia and Poland.
9: For some EU and NATO countries, these drone incursions can no longer be seen as isolated incidents, but rather what some are saying is part of an escalating campaign of hybrid warfare being carried out by Moscow.
5: This is the first time that civilians have been injured in a drone strike in Romania. Some fear the next time could be fatal. Natasha Butler, Al Jazeera, Paris.
1: So for his part, Russia's President Vladimir Putin says it is too early to tell where that drone came from.
4: No one can say where a particular aircraft originates from until it's examined. After all, we know that Ukrainian drones have flown into Finland, Poland, and elsewhere in the Baltic states. This initial reaction was exactly the same as now in Romania.
1: Well, divers in Laos have rescued one man from a flooded cave, with four more still trapped there and two others missing. More than a week ago, seven Lao nationals entered the cave looking for gold, but their exit was blocked, trapping them inside. The search and rescue operation is expected to continue on Saturday. Well, Iran's Football Federation is calling on FIFA to help get U.S. visas granted for the national team to play in the World Cup. The tournament, co-hosted by the U.S., Mexico and Canada, kicks off in under 2 weeks from now. Many teams have already arrived in North America, but Iran, that team is stuck in Turkey, where they've been training. Iran is due to play its first game against New Zealand in California on June the 16th. All right. I'm Scott McLean. The news continues here on Al Jazeera in a little over 30 minutes from now after Inside Story. As always, there's more on our website. It's aljazeera.com.
10: Since the fall of the Assad regime, Israel has seized more land in Syria, expanding its occupation beyond the Golan Heights. Its military also conducts frequent raids and arrests in the villages below.
11: In the village of Jabhat al-Kashab, Bilal Kiwan is grazing his flock on a small pocket of available space. He can no longer reach the fields below, which Israeli forces have occupied. He was shot at the last time he tried.
12: They're strangling us, and there's not enough for the sheep to eat.
11: Bilal tells us that 2 days ago, in the middle of the night, they raided the house behind him. But he says despite the warplanes, the arrests and the drones, he won't leave.
13: Is the U.S.-Israeli war on Iran dragging the world to an economic meltdown? Join me, Steve Clemens, every week where I'll bring you the latest analysis on the global fallout of this conflict. Pull apart fact from fiction and get to the bottom line.
14: Your weekly take on U.S. politics, The Bottom Line.

Facing its past, France has scrapped a controversial law called Code Noir, or Black Code. It classified people in its colonies as property. But why now? And what does it mean for the descendants of the millions of victims of French colonialism? And will there be reparations? This is Inside Story.

0: Hello, welcome to the programme. I'm Tom McRae. It's a law many were shocked to discover still existed in France. The Code Noir, or Black Code, dates back 400 years and outlines the rules that governed slavery in French Caribbean colonies. Rules that allowed slave owners to treat their labourers as property that could be bought, sold and inherited. That permitted cruel punishment such as beatings, often to death, and hangings. This week, French MPs voted unanimously to repeal the legislation. But is that enough, and does it offer reparatory justice to the descendants of the victims of slavery? We will go to our guests in just a moment, but first, this report from Ferdi Akar.
1: In a rare moment of unity for France's National Assembly,
2: pour 254 contre 0, l'Assemblée nationale a adopté.
1: Deputies voted unanimously to repeal the 17th century laws that governed enslaved people across French colonies. The Code Noir, or Black Code, was a series of royal edicts that classed African slaves and their children as movable property. They permitted slave owners to administer cruel punishments, including death, and allowed the mutilation and branding of slaves who tried to escape. The legislation became defunct when France abolished slavery in 1848. But they were never formally removed from the law books. It has remained an open wound since.
3: Le silence, voire l'indifférence.
4: The silence, even indifference, that we have maintained for nearly two centuries regarding this Code Noir is not an oversight, but it's become a form of offence.
3: Un défi à ceux qui nous fondent.
1: The bill requires the government to prepare a report on the lasting consequences of slavery, on racism and discrimination in France, and how the history of slavery is taught in schools.
5: No vote alone can repair centuries of shattered lives. The greatness of a republic is not measured only by what it commemorates, but also by how it protects human dignity today.
1: It still needs to pass the Senate, but campaigners see it as a first step towards reparations, a contentious issue.
6: Do we make reparations to the descendants of slaves themselves? Which family do we compensate? You can see that it's going to be complicated. It would probably be somewhat inaccurate and perhaps a little excessive in any case to draw an absolute link between the past and everything that exists today.
1: For many people, reparations are about addressing the present.
7: It is truly absurd to only consider the repeal or cancellation of the Black Code in 2026. But it also reveals a sad reality given our history. The descendants of colonizers were compensated when slavery was abolished. This shows that the abolition of slavery never truly happened for us. It was all just talk.
1: Poverty rates in French overseas territories like Martinique and Guadeloupe are far higher than in mainland France. And some former colonies have called for international debt cancellation, as well as support for healthcare and education. But concrete promises were not part of the bill, and President Macron, to date, has avoided making any commitments. Ferdi Akar, Al Jazeera for Inside Story.
0: OK, let's bring in our guests now. Joining us from Paris is Liliane Umubiyi, co-founder and executive director of the African Futures Lab. She specialises in decolonisation and reparatory justice. In the US city of New Haven in Connecticut is Malina Dalt, a professor of French and African diaspora studies at Yale University. Also in Paris is Anne Giudicelli, a global relations expert and former security analyst for the French Foreign Office. Thank you so much for joining us here on Inside Story. We really do appreciate it. Liliane, if I can begin with you. Obviously, as we saw there in the story, incredibly emotional scenes in Parliament. What does this mean for the millions of victims of French colonisation? Does it bring them any sort of justice?
8: Thank you so much for inviting me, and thank you for this question. I think the first thing to say that it is a significant step. It's a significant move, but it's not enough in the sense that the existence of this code still reflects the fact that the slavery system, the architecture, the normative architecture, but also

0: the structure, economic structures are still alive. And the fact that we are not dismantling them, that people are still living with them, makes this the abolition of this legislation symbolic. Not it doesn't mean it's meaningless, but I think it's not enough if you consider the current realities and what you have just we have just seen in the overseas territories where there are significant inequalities in terms of economic inequalities, social inequalities. So I think we have to understand it in this broader context of the existing realities by understanding it as a step, but not a far and not enough at all compared to the contemporary realities of people and the descendants of slaves and of enslaved people.
1: A good first step. And you're obviously in Paris also. How have you viewed it? And the French people, how have they viewed this decision? Obviously, the vote was unanimous, but do you think it was just largely symbolic? And what does it actually symbolise, do you think, for the French people?
2: Yeah, thanks a lot for inviting me. Sure, it's of course there is an objective of let's say forgetting the past, in the meaning that it was like sleeping a law that has been which is not at all applicable nowadays due to the French criminal laws. So, but still, it's a kind of ghost for the French history. So it was important to address it. And if I'm well informed, I have got that the bill also has some perspective, which is to study the consequences, a report on the consequences on the slavery in the colonies and past French, the previous colonies, French colonies, sorry, and also in it's in the ground, in the field of racism and discrimination, and also how to teach this history in school. So let's say that is not probably not what most of the some other some part of the French society would like to get. I mean, more meaning reparation. So now let's say that the line is in France war between the threat of repentance, as some says, and the other is denial. So the idea is to find the right balance in order to keep a kind of let's say a consensus on how to implement this decision.
1: Marlene, can you just talk to us a little bit about Code Noir? I mean, as we know, we saw in the story, it set the rules for slavery. It has been described by some as the most monstrous legal text of modern times. Can you just give us a bit more detail about what was in it and the reality of what that meant?
3: Yes, absolutely. The Code Noir was wholly monstrous. But there's a lot of misconceptions about it. So it's created to regulate this massive slave system in the Americas that France had. But actually, its first article expelled Jewish people from the colonies. Later articles talked about what would happen if an African woman had a child with a white Frenchman, for example, and whether or not that child would be enslaved based on the religion of the mother. It classified enslaved Africans as movable objects, property. And so, one of the problems with this largely symbolic act, if we consider that really the time for symbols has passed, is that according to a study done by the FME, which is the foundation which studies slavery in France, only 10% of French school children learn about slavery in the classroom in high school if they are not in Martinique or Guadeloupe or Réunion. So this is metropolitan France. Hardly any of them learn about the Haitian Revolution. And of course, the colony of Saint-Domingue was the island where France imported, forcibly imported the most captive Africans, nearly 900,000. This vastly eclipses the number that the French forcibly sent to Guadeloupe, to Martinique, and yet most French people tend to think of this as a history that doesn't really involve them, as a history that involves the overseas territories, because it's not taught in school. And so for this not to be symbolic, we need to move toward reparations, which also includes teaching this as part of French history, not Black history specifically, French history.
1: Before we get on to reparations, which we will spend some time on a little later in the program, Liliane, can you just talk about the politics of why you think that this might be happening at this point in time? We know French President Emmanuel Macron said that Côte Noire should never have survived the abolition of slavery. He went on to say that French silence has moved beyond oversight, has become a form of offence. So what do you think has changed now, and what's the political element to all of this?
0: I think there are two parameters that we need to take into consideration. The first one is the fact that in March 2026, there was this vote at the UN General Assembly where 123 states decided to vote in favor of declaring slavery as the gravest crimes against humanity. And as you know, France, alongside other European countries, decided to abstain, which is was quite surprising in, I think, in France, because there is a legislation that has been there for 25 years, the Law Taubira, which describes and qualifies slavery as a crime against humanity. So, and this legislation, we basically are, it has its 25th anniversary this year. So we had a kind of double discourse at the same time in at a national level, where there is this anniversary of this legislation, and at international level, where France decide to abstain. And I think if we take a broader context again, is to also look at the ways in which Emmanuel Macron from 2017 has been trying to bring this question of memory of this commission into somehow using it to reposition the France position in Africa. So in geopolitics, so I think there's this convergence of these three parameters that I see that makes this debate highly very timely at this moment in France.
1: And I want to see if you can elaborate on that a little bit, as we heard there, Macron using this to try and retain France's influence in Africa. How big an element do you think that is to why this vote was held now?
2: Well, you can guess on what direction you want me to answer you. But still, of course, there is a political context, which is, let's say, which is leave a way how to favor such a debate in France, because you know that we have a political election, a presidential election next year, and so there is, let's say, division within the French society, not on the fact that slavery has to be abolished, that Côte Noire is not at all. I mean, it's over since a long time, and nobody is favoring the slavery. But behind this scene, you have also the idea of the red line for part of the French political French class is that we don't want to feel guilty about our history, that what is called repentance, and in some time we don't want to deny what happened. It was about try to say previously, right, is that, you know, it's not about slavery only, it's about the colonial memory. It's not only linked to the Côte Noire, it's broader. And so, as the guest mentioned, it's a very tricky issue, because even if The current president has tried many times to address the issue. It was politically, divided. I mean, criticized.
1: Yes.
2: So it's the context is never the good one, but still. We have to try and again to address the issue at school and the issue also, the other one is do we have to financially repair? That's another point, which is like a red line for many political responsibilities.
1: Yeah. I want to pick up on one point that that you brought up there, and the guilt that some in France might be feeling over this. Marlena, do you think that this vote that actually gives France a bit of an out, that this is it stops short of I guess talking about France's discomfort and doesn't allow them to confront their colonial past in full, that they can, you know, vote for this and then move on, saying that we've done everything we need to do?
3: Yeah, I think this is one of the essential problems. For example, if we go back to the summer of 2020, when there were global protests over the murder, police killing of George Floyd, there were a lot of statues coming down around the world of terrible figures in human history. And in France, when people asked for the Colbert statue, Colbert is the one who wrote this edict, these laws that came to be called the Code Noir. When this question was put forward, Emmanuel Macron not only said no vehemently, but said no statues in France would be coming down. So this has introduced a bit of incoherence. If we're not teaching this history as French history in schools, if we're saying that statues of terrible figures who created the most monstrous legal code in human history, if we're saying their statues are allowed to stand, then we are really understanding this move as symbolic, as a move that says we wash our hands. And in fact, the National Assembly, while it may be that their hearts are in the right places, what we really need or for their minds to be in the right places as well, because, you know, they've been passing a series of resolutions. On April 17th, 2025, they passed a resolution acknowledging the double debt with Haiti, of course, that 150 million francs indemnity. Then on June 5th, 2025, they passed another resolution saying that Emmanuel Macron should take steps to engage in restorative justice and to examine repaying Haiti. And what has come of it since that time? What has come of the commission that Macron set up? Mm. We must move beyond these resolutions and repealing laws and get to action.
1: Okay, well, speaking of action, Liliane, reparations, how could they potentially work? We know Macron has said that they are a question we must not refuse, committed no money, stopped short of an apology even at this point in time. How could or should reparations work?
0: I think we have to start by saying there is an international framework for reparative justice, and this framework identifies different forms of reparations. It's restitution, rehabilitation, financial compensation, guarantees of non-repetition, and satisfaction. So we have a framework an international framework that has been used in different contexts that can be used here. And I think if we, and that's the first thing. The second thing is that if we look at the states, the demands by African states and the demands by the CARICOM states, there are a series of demand in terms of course, the restitution of cultural artifacts, but also demands that are related to the current climate crisis, that are related to the reform of international economic systems, reforms are demands are related to memories and restitutions. So I think it's important also to listen and not just be in a position where the French state decide what it means by reparation and what reparation should look like. So to avoid this kind of the reproducing power imbalances between former colonized and slave states,
1: right,
0: it's important to start by listening to the to former enslaved and former colonized populations.
1: Right. There is also another issue. Critics in its former African colonies accuse France of collecting a colonial tax through the African franc or CFA monetary system. Now, the currency is used by 14 African countries and its value is pegged to the euro. France made independence conditional on accepting the franc. Critics say it limits sovereignty because it gives France influence over monetary policy. And six of those countries must keep half of all foreign reserves with the French Treasury. And I want to get your thoughts on this. Do you think that there could be any changes to this system at all?
2: No, it's a very old story, let's say, that it's much more linked to the influence and the control a country wants to have on other country. It's a war, let's say. So the British colonies also had not only some dark side, but also it's something which is still, let's say, applied, still applied in terms of defense of interest and influence. That means that what you mentioned is the way how to keep interest on a country, on a region, on a continent almost, and to not only to keep influence, but to get interest, to get money, to get control. So that is a very tricky issue, because so many countries in the continent are trying to let's say, fight against this and fight another way how to have back their own let's say funds and link to their own production and so on. So that means that for the moment, some also countries, they are so much linked to this
1: right,
2: CFA francs, that there is a lot of corruption that allow also the system to remain in place. So it's also an issue of how the political side in Africa can really fight against this. And I think I was clear, I hope.
1: Yes, indeed. Marlene, there are many people demanding reparations, basically saying that there needs to be a law that clearly establishes a principle that the crimes of trafficking and slavery have caused lasting historical, cultural, social, economic and psychological harm. Is that something that you see needs to be put in place, and how could it potentially work, do you think?
3: I absolutely think this should be put in place. Instead of passing symbolic laws and resolutions, a law for restitution, and also that includes repayment to Haiti, because those are two different things. Restoration for slavery, which involves all of France's overseas mm-hmm. territories and former colonies, and repayment of the Haitian double debt. These are different things, and they may need to be addressed in separate laws. And France is in a great position, actually, to calculate these amounts. For example, the French kept all the records of the enslavers who got indemnities when slavery ended in 1848. They have all the records that fill volumes, the names of each individual families, the plantations that they were tied to. They fill volumes following 1825, which is when France forced Haiti to sign the indemnity agreement. And so not only can the amounts, the exact amounts, be calculated, but the individuals who benefited can also make restitution themselves. François Hollande, when he went to Haiti following the earthquake, he said that France owed Haiti a moral debt. This debt is not moral, it is economic. Mm. The colonial franc system, the indemnity, the payments to former enslavers prove that France has always understood colonialism and slavery were material economic systems. They benefited white French people at the expense of Black Africans and their descendants. And this situation has created great inequalities in our world that cannot be addressed by moral actions alone. Yeah. They must be addressed with legal actions.
1: Liliane, what chance do you think of that actually happening, that France is going to be able to move from the symbolism that we've seen to actual substance, from acknowledging what happened to it to apologising for it, and then from an apology to reparations? Do you think that that is on the horizon at all at this point?
0: I think we should pay attention. I'm not sure. I would say that I have some doubt that we arrive soon, but I think we have to be vigilant on the move that is happening now. So, as you know, Emmanuel Macron in his speech said he's going to set up a commission with Ghana, a commission that will compose of scientific scholars to do a report on reparations. And I was quite surprised to see that for a country that has been ignoring the position of or the demands from its former colonial countries in West Africa, how it is moving into Anglophone countries and trying to somehow build an alliance into advancing this debate. So I think there's we are at a turning point, and we don't know how this is going to be, if there's a risk of being instrumentalized, if there is a political instrumentalization, instead of really advancing on this agenda of using it more to fragment the Francophone and Francophone and Anglophone countries into Africa. So I don't know if there's going to be there's something that is going to come out of this move. But what I'm sure is that there's a risk of dividing countries, and it is important that we stay very vigilant to make sure that the unity that has been foundational to the resolution at the UN, but also right. at the AU level, maintains regardless of the involvement of France.
1: Okay, we'll have to leave it there as we are out of time, but we really do appreciate your time and your insight, Liliane Umubiyi, Malina Daut and Judith Shilley. Thank you so much for joining us on Inside Story, and thank you too for watching. 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For now, that is all from me, Tom McRae, and the whole team here. Al Jazeera's coverage will continue in just a moment. Do stay tuned.

0: caught up in Russia's war against Ukraine. The fate of two North Korean soldiers hangs in the balance.
1: If Ukraine accepts Russia's proposal to send them back to North Korea, then it could be another humanitarian disaster.
0: 101 East investigates the dangers they face. Horns of War on Al Jazeera.
2: Behind the armored vehicles and rubber-tipped bullets lies the booming trade between weapons companies and domestic law enforcement.
3: Unrest is rising. This has now become, within the industry, a selling point.
2: As police forces look more and more like standing armies, protesters are paying the price.
4: Can you talk me through some of the weapons we're seeing here today?
5: It's a stun grenade. 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
2: The Military to Police Pipeline, episode 4 of Business of War, on Al Jazeera.
6: For these soldiers, the path to the battlefield didn't begin in a firing range. It began in front of a screen. In western Ukraine, pilots from across the military are meeting for a drone racing competition. Many grew up playing video games. Now, they say some of those same skills are helping them fight Russian forces on the battlefield.
7: Liftoff is more for driving, to work out the motor skills. It's good for drones. Counter-Strike is more tactical, to understand the enemy's tactics.
8: It feels more like a gaming convention than it does a military event, but some of these pilots were on the front lines just days ago.
6: In a country trying to grow its army, drone units have become attractive to younger recruits. The work is technical and less dangerous than infantry roles. This war is forging a different sort of soldier, one shaped as much by gaming culture as by traditional military training.

there. I'm Scott McLean. This is the NewsHour live from Doha. Coming up in the next 60 minutes, Donald Trump says he's on the verge of making a final determination on a deal that could extend the ceasefire with Iran. Tehran says no agreement has been finalized yet.